TSL season. I think this is some of the most beautiful music Tobias has ever written, Jorgensen says. Both he and Stolman are Jewish, so this is incredibly important subject matter to them. It's beautiful, it's profoundly moving, and I think it's worthy of the subject matter they're taking on. The show will debut June the 12th, 2027, and run through June 26th at the Loretto Hilton Center for the Performing Arts. Tickets range from $25 to $159. Members of the Grammy Award-winning St. Louis Symphony Orchestra will accompany all performances. And if you want to find out more or keep an eye on this, you can contact Opera Theater of St. Louis. They are located at 130 Edgar Road at Webster University in Webster Groves. Their website, particular to this production, is opera-stl.org/whats-on/safe-haven. And just a quick update on some more current programs happening. From September the 9th through the 27th, the Color Purple musical presented by The Black Rep. Their website is theblackrep.org/the-color-purple. From September the 17th to the 26th, we have The Last Show on Earth, presented by Equally Represented Arts and Kranzberg Arts Foundation. And you can find out more about that production at eratheater.org. And then we have September 18th to October 18th, Come From Away, presented by Stages St. Louis. Their website is stagesstlouis.org/comefromaway. And last, we have October 13th to the 25th, Death Becomes Her, presented by the Fabulous Fox Theater. fabulousfox.com/events/detail/death-becomes-her. Next up, we have the visual arts section and an article entitled All the Empty Rooms. In this Academy Award-winning documentary, St. Louis photographer Lou Bopp takes viewers inside the bedrooms of children whose lives were cut short because of mass school shootings. And this is by Connie Mitchell. Lou Bopp removed his shoes. It felt like the proper thing to do. An esteemed commercial photographer, Bopp never expected to be documenting something so personal, and shoes just felt inappropriate. In his stocking feet, Bopp entered a bedroom in Parkland, Florida. The occupant, Alyssa Alhadef, wasn't there and never would be again. She had been killed at the age of 14 during the mass shooting at Marjorie Stoneman Douglas High School in February of 2018. Bopp got out his camera and began taking photos. Bopp, a St. Louis native who now divides his time between St. Louis and New York City, had been tapped by his friend, CBS News correspondent Steve Hartman, to help document 8 empty bedrooms of children lost to school shootings. The rooms had been left untouched after the children's deaths. The resulting 33-minute film, All the Empty Rooms, took 7 years to produce and won the 2026 Academy Award for Best Documentary Short Subject. Bopp describes the process as the most emotional work he has ever undertaken. I tried very hard to approach every family and every room with respect and sensitivity, says the photographer, whose daughter attends Ladue Horton Watkins High School. Being a parent gave me a deeper understanding of what those families had lost, but it also reminded me of how important it was to simply listen, be present, and tell their stories honestly. At the end of the day, I was trying to photograph the essence of a child who was not present. Bopp's photos are precise and tell a larger story through distinct moments frozen in time. A hair tie on a doorknob. A note left on a dresser. A ticket stub. Tiny things that say a lot about the child who lived among them.
I look for the small details that made each room feel personal and unique to that child, he says. Things like photographs, toys, drawings, or objects that showed who they were. Those details often told the story in a very quiet, but powerful way. I also viewed them from different angles and levels, and sometimes I waited for the ambient light to shift. Of 1,500 to 2,000 photos per room, the vast majority were not used in the documentary. Bob notes that this is typical for commercial projects. Only 15 to 30 photos will be chosen from as many as 5,000 frames. In this case, there was a conscious decision to not bring lights or flashes or tripods into the rooms. I always used one camera body and one lens. I wanted to keep it really simple, he says. Due to space and lighting constraints, the work stretched Bob's technical skills, sometimes requiring him to push the settings of his Canon RF Mark II camera to accommodate environmental factors such as low ambient light. The resulting photos present a crispness that speaks of the vitality each child had possessed. In terms of the images for the film, I made the first round of edits and then presented them to Steve. And then we shared them with Josh Seftel, the director. Bob says, at the beginning in 2018, this was a Steve Hartman project for his CBS weekly segment. It wasn't until 2023 that the film crew got involved. Originally, it was just Steve and me and his producer. As Bob photographed the children's rooms, the film crew would follow him, showing how he approached each space. A selection of the resulting photos was later exhibited in various public spaces from Brooklyn to Los Angeles. Bob also participated in TEDx St. Louis, Edge If Possible, in May. The Academy Award created a maelstrom of emotions for Bob. I was happy with the accomplishment, yet extremely sad that we had to do this in the first place, meaning how can these senseless murders in our country be our reality, he muses. All of the families that were in the film were at the Oscars, and we laughed and we cried, and it was simply unreal. Again, a lot of contrasting, conflicting emotions. Bob is now back to work on a number of commercial projects, photographing people on location, often with dogs and cats, for large brands such as Purina and Intel. Yet, All the Empty Rooms lingers. My commercial work almost exclusively has people and or pets, large crews, assistants, digital tech, clients, agencies, etc. on set. With the Empty Rooms, I was on my own, one camera and one lens, and absence. It stayed with me in a way I didn't expect, he continues. The film gave the work a much bigger platform. It memorizes the children, and it allows the people to see and feel what it's like after the day's headlines turn into the next day's cycle. Just as important is that it allows the work and the conversation to continue, and hopefully change happens and laws are created in order to protect our children at school. Schools should be our kids' safe space. All the Empty Rooms at alltheemptyrooms.com is streaming on Netflix. And to find out more or to get in contact with Lou Bopp Photography, the website is loubopp, that's B-O-B-O-P-P.com. The next article is entitled A Constant State of Metamorphosis. The artwork of St. Louis native Juanita McNeely moves between the vulnerability and pleasure human bodies can experience, exploring themes of suppression and transformation. And this is by Lauren Leedy. Ferguson-born artist Juanita McNeely's work is coming to her hometown for the first time in major two-venue solo exhibitions, nearly six decades after she left St. Louis for New York City. Curated by Rafael Fonseca,
CounterPublic 2026 co-curator and curator-at-large at the Denver Art Museum, the exhibitions bring together more than five decades of McNeely's work across painting, drawing, and ceramics. Fonseca was assisted by Dean D'Aderco, Faring Foundation Chief Curator at the Contemporary Art Museum St. Louis, and Simon Kelly, Curator of Modern and Contemporary Art at the St. Louis Art Museum. Juanita's work remains relevant because it addresses multiple aspects of human vulnerability and the desire to resist the many forms of power that have sought to suppress our bodies, Fonseca says. Moving between vulnerability and the pleasure that bodies can provide, the figures she paints and draws seem to be in a constant state of metamorphosis before the viewer's eyes, reminding us that both life and death are permeated by continuous movement and uncertainty. McNeely's work was shaped by her own experiences of sexism, illness, disability, and feminism. A cancer survivor in her youth, she studied art at Washington University in St. Louis and later moved to New York, where she became involved in feminist art circles and also sustained a spinal injury that left her using a wheelchair. These experiences informed her depictions of the human body, which often appears in a state of tension, exposure, and remaking. At SLAM, we selected paintings, ceramics, and drawings from different moments in McNeely's career, from the period shortly after she left St. Louis for New York to works made during the final decade of her life, Fonseca says. At CAM, St. Louis, we presented her largest scale painting, a polytic of 13 parts created in 1986, which reveals her interest not only in engaging with architecture, but also in activating the physical presence of the viewer through her expressive palette. Because these institutions have distinct yet complementary profiles, presenting different facets of McNeely's work offers an important perspective on both her artistic trajectory and her reception in her hometown. The exhibition also offers an opportunity for McNeely's work to receive the institutional recognition it has long been missing. Despite having her work held in major collections, including the Minneapolis Institute of Art, Palacio de Bellas Artes in Mexico City, and many others, McNeely has never received a comprehensive museum retrospective. Perhaps these exhibitions within CounterPublic can be understood as a first step towards deeper institutional recognition of McNeely's work, Fonseca says. It is important to clarify that the issue is not simply that she never had a solo exhibition in St. Louis. She never received a comprehensive museum retrospective of her career anywhere in the United States or internationally. For audiences encountering McNeely's work for the first time, Fonseca hopes its profound visceral quality will offer another entry point into her work. Her images intrigue the viewer by bringing together elements that evoke human bodies poised at the threshold between existence, animality, resistance, violence, and imagination, he says. Through her anatomical approach, as well as her intelligent use of color, detail, and scale, she reveals herself as an extraordinarily inventive artist who never relied on literalism or treated artistic creation as a mere reflection of her private life. On view at CAM St. Louis beginning September the 10th and at SLAM beginning September the 12th, this recognition of McNeely's work also serves to celebrate St. Louis as a cradle in which immense talent is cultivated. She is a remarkable example of an artist who never surrendered to social or market pressures and remained deeply committed to experimentation. Her work is also a reminder that St. Louis has produced and continues to produce artists at the forefront of contemporary visual culture. I hope this exhibition encourages local audiences to pay closer attention to other artists born or based in the city. The Contemporary Art Museum, also known as CAM,
St. Louis, is located at 3750 Washington Boulevard in the Grand Center Arts District in St. Louis, 314-535-4660, and their website is camstl.org. Also mentioned, CounterPublic. Their website is counterpublic.org. And then the St. Louis Art Museum, also known as SLAM, One Fine Arts Drive in Forest Park, St. Louis, and their website is slam.org. And to let you know of some upcoming visual arts events happening now through October the 31st in 2026, Thomas Sleet's Downriver Prayer is a Verb, presented by Bruno David Gallery. And you can find out about that show at brunodavidgallery.com/Thomas-Sleet-Prayer-Is-Verb. Another show happening now through December the 13th, Begin Again, 50 Years and Counting, presented by Laumeier Sculpture Park. And you can find out more about that show at laumeiersculpturepark.org/50-years-begin-again. Also coming up soon, starting, as September the 9th through January the 4th of 2027, Buenos Aires, Aries Modern, 1935 to 1950, is presented by the Kemper Art Museum. And you can find out more at kemperartmuseum.wustl.edu. And last but not least on the list, September the 10th through January the 31st of 2027, is the Olga de Amaral Weaving the Infinite. And this is presented by the Pulitzer Arts Foundation. And you can find out about it at pulitzerarts.org/art/Olga, O-L-G-O, or O-L-G-A, pardon me, dash D, D-E, dash A-M-A-R-A-L, dash weaving, dash the, dash infinite. All right, switching gears here now, we will go and cover the Town and Style magazine that came out actually just yesterday. The publication is dated September the 16th. And let's get started, as always, with the In the Know column by Stephanie Wallace. St. Louis Zoo. Three critically endangered American red wolf pups born at the zoo's Sears Lehman Jr. Wildlife Reserve have been fostered into a wild red wolf family in North Carolina. The St. Louis Zoo's litter was the only one eligible to support this year's species recovery efforts. The St. Louis County Library. The library's Clark Family Branch unveiled a new Goshen Coffee Roasters cart. Located on the first floor, the cart will offer a full coffee and seasonal beverage menu, along with tea, pastries, and grab-and-go items. Webster Arts. Congratulations to Tab Terry and Kay Longberg for winning the Award of Excellence and Best in Show, respectively, in the art organization's Flavor Show. Awards were chosen by Webster Arts' new executive director, Kelly Downs. The Fathers and Family Support Center. The nonprofit's 11th annual Pull for Fathers Sporting Clays tournament raised more than $150,000. The funds will go towards programming to help low-income fathers build positive, active relationships with their children. Next, we have a write-up about the cover story for STL Support, the Assistance League of St. Louis. And this is also by Stephanie Wallace. In the last year, the Assistance League of St. Louis and its members logged nearly 67,000 volunteer hours, serving more than 31,000 St. Louisans. Those numbers represent a strong commitment to transferring lives.
transforming lives, rather. For almost 40 years, the nonprofit has used its programs to make tangible impact on the region. One of the largest chapters in the National Assistance League organization is dedicated to uplifting the St. Louis community. We are a volunteer-driven organization, President Pam Bogosian notes. Our more than 400 members are dedicated to helping students and families be the best they can be. The Assistance League has an extensive list of services. Operation School Bell provides school uniforms for kids, as well as maintaining in-school closets that provide students with year-round access to items like coats, underwear, socks, hats, gloves, and toiletries. Another key component to the nonprofit services is literacy. The Books from Friends program provides age-appropriate books to thousands of children each year. We're launching a new pilot that is focused on grades pre-K through 3, Bogosian says. The goal is to help build home libraries and inspire a love of reading. Throughout the school year, kids will receive around 20 books at their reading level. We're very excited about this initiative. Project Rose supports women in crisis, providing first night kits for women and children entering shelters following domestic abuse. In partnership with St. Louis Community College, the Assistance League also offers scholarships, with 51 students receiving financial aid in 2026. Working with multiple social workers and other agencies, the nonprofit operates an outreach program to provide families in crisis with necessities such as beds, kitchen supplies, and other household items. We work with different partners to ensure that families get what they need most, Bogosian explains. With all our programs, we listen to the community and adapt. We don't offer a blanket approach. The Assistance League is operated entirely by volunteers, and it's evident the League's members are dedicated. Bogosian herself is serving her second term as president of the organization, having gotten involved when she retired from teaching in 2012. Our members have lots of fun, but we work really hard, she notes, as well as making the Assistance League's programming possible and working behind the scenes. Volunteers also staff the nonprofit's upscale resale shop in the Creve Coeur Fantastic Finds. The store offers a unique selection of clothing, jewelry, accessories, home decor, and more. Fantastic Finds is one of the Assistance League's biggest fundraisers. The nonprofit's programming is also possible in thanks in part to its author's brunch in the spring and its largest event, the Fall Gala. This year, the Casino Royale Gala is October the 24th at the Doubletree by Hilton in Chesterfield. The event's theme will offer guests the chance to try their hand at casino games while also enjoying an evening emceed by Leah Hill and a luxury auction helmed by Dan Buck. The gala is very important to ensure that we continue to expand our programs to reach more people, Bogosian says. Sometimes you just need a little assistance. It can make a big difference in changing someone's life. Next we have the Talk of the Town by Bill Beggs, Jr., the STL. There are now two illuminated Anheuser-Busch Eagle signs in the metro, both in the city. The long-standing iconic Eagle sign near downtown along I-64, which Anheuser-Busch restored and relit in 2024. Upon spying those neon wings a-flapping, westbound drivers often feel a little burst of civic pride, like they're returning home regardless of where they've been or how long. Maybe it's just me, but I get a little warm and tingly, even if I've only met someone at Bandanas in Collinsville, Illinois, for lunch. It's a rectangular landmark that reminds you of your whereabouts, as much as the Gateway Arch or big honking Amoco sign at Clayton and McCausland. The newly relocated and restored animated A&E
A and Eagle sign installed atop Brewery Campus along I-55, which was lit on August the 31st. It was moved from the former Newark, New Jersey brewery, and it's round and it's round. Maybe my STL patriotism is misplaced since AB was bought by Belgian conglomerate InBev in 2008 for $52 billion, give or take a whole bunch of endangered pennies. That's about as bad as it gets when That's about as bad as when Albert Pujols abandoned the Redbirds for some MLB team on the left coast. But that's just the opinion of one fair-weather fan. He didn't come back, after all. And for what it's worth, the wingspans of both signs are approximately 33 feet. And out of Florissant? Feel free to bring your little reader to a fun and free festival featuring the Bubble Bus, Llama Llama Storytime, Miss Libby's Music Party, free books, free shaved ice, and more. We're pretty sure we mentioned that it's free. The Little Readers Festival is recommended for families with children ages 0 to 5. It's from 10 a.m. to 1 p.m. on September the 26th at our county library's Florissant Valley branch. The oldest branch in the county library district, it opened in 1965, about a year after the Florissant Public Library joined the district. The branch underwent extensive renovations in 2016 as part of the Your Library Renewed campaign. The building has a discovery zone, an entire floor dedicated to children with fun, interactive learning features. From 12:15 to 12:45 p.m., you can meet Fred Bird and Louie from the Cardinals and Blues. Activities and giveaways at the festival will be sponsored by organizations including the American Red Cross, Florissant Valley Fire Protection, Kona Ice, the Magic House, the Missouri Botanical Garden, the Missouri History Museum, 9 PBS, KETC TV Channel 9, Parents as Teachers, Ready Readers, Snuggle Up for Literacy, St. Louis Artists Guild, St. Louis Black Authors of Children's Literature, St. Louis Science Center, Vroom, and YWCA Head Start. And out of Chesterfield Valley, when she passed away in Nashville last month, Dolly Parton, 80, left a hole in the hearts of millions. It's been hard for some to accept that she really is gone, though many remember her for her music, film appearances, and larger-than-life personality. Perhaps more important to her legacy is her philanthropy. She gave of herself in important ways, in important and effective ways. From donating $1 million towards COVID-19 vaccine research to her Imagination Library, which every month mails an age-appropriate book to kids from birth to age 5. Inspired in part by her own father's inability to read and write, the program has grown from a local effort in Tennessee to an international literacy initiative operating in multiple countries. That spirit continues October the 27th at 7:30 p.m. when a sparkly tribute show rolls into the factory in the valley. $1 of each ticket sold will go to the Imagination Library. Starring Dolly doppelganger Kelly O'Brien, the Dolly Show pays tribute to the Queen of Country with all the rhinestones, energy, humor, and crack musicianship one might expect from a show fronted by the icon herself. O'Brien has been given a blessing by the Parton family to carry Dolly's story forward. That is, we can expect the factory to go all Dollywood on us. And you don't even have to get flashy yourself, like donning a beautifully garish nudie suit and Stetson hat. Simply visit factorystl.com for tickets or more info. Okay, now we're moving on to the Q&A section of Bill Beggs' column, or page, rather. Last issue's Q&A posed the question, what major attraction at Six Flags made its debut 50 years ago in 1976?
And the answer is, in 1976, the Screamin' Eagle made its first rumbling, rattling, click-clacking run at Six Flags. That's right, the hair-raising thrill ride, a vintage wooden roller coaster, celebrates its 50th anniversary this year. And now the question to ponder for the next edition. Talk of the Town trivia question is, for whom did Dolly Parton write "I Will Always Love You"? So check that out, and we'll have the correct answer in the next edition. Next, we have the Notable Neighbors column, and this is from St. Louis. What does a movie taste like? Well, probably like hot buttered popcorn, dentistry threatening milk duds or jujubes, Diet Coke, and nachos, if you're committed to the whole summer blockbuster at the multiplex kind of date. But if you really want to blow someone away with your exquisite palate in cuisine and celluloid, book the full Movies for Foodies experience with Tenacious Eats and well-seasoned executive chef Liz Schuster. Schuster went out on her own 13 years ago after an in-house career that included designing and preparing menus at the Scottish Arms and Chase Park Plaza. Her next gig to enjoy, from pre-show mingling with popcorn to a full film and five-course meal, is September the 26th at Sister Cities Cajun, located at 3550 South Broadway in St. Louis. The doors open at 6:30 p.m. with Death Becomes Her, unspooling at 7:30. A surrealist black comedy, the 1992 Robert Zemeckis film stars Meryl Streep, Bruce Willis, Goldie Hawn, and Isabella Rossellini. Considered a cult classic, the plot follows two bitter rivals whose quest for beauty and revenge takes a bizarre turn when they both ingest a magical potion granting eternal youth. Complications and hilarity ensue as the principals face unsuspected eternal life challenges. Now, Schuster and her team won't suggest the movie or menu will make you feel any younger, but you should leave well satisfied. The courses all have titles somewhat related to the film, with a healthy dollop of imagination and richly seasoned with surprises. Just virtually sample a few courses and/or libations. Forever Young and Eternally Fat is a Bloody Mary with loaded skewers of Italian salmon, vodka black pepper bacon skewer, mini mozzarella, and marinated tomato skewers. I have a hole in my stomach, and that's W-H-O-L-E, is pinwheel porchetta, roasted red pepper, ajvar, this is a Balkan spread, basil pesto, pecorino cheese, brown butter polenta cake, and twisted vegetable pasta in a sauce vierge. The secret of eternal life, blah, blah, blah, is a Mayan flourless dark chocolate cake, prickly pear and acai reduction, and black pearl basil leaf. Perhaps an NDA would prevent us from divulging which particular potion promises eternal youth, but journalistic ethics insist we keep it to ourselves. At this point, mouthwatering is permissible. However, we cannot provide further menu or movie spoilers. But take Schuster at her word. It's out there, maybe a little weird. And costumes are welcomed. Except for the menu, it's all make-believe. We want the food to be elevated and visceral, she says, noting that she welcomes chances to collaborate, not the least, with her husband, Steve, pastry chef par excellence. The menus have fine dining elements, but they're fun. Schuster has orchestrated the Blues Brothers movie twice in Chicago,
Each time the chef and her team were on a mission from God. Sometimes dialogue suggests a main course, to wit, when King Arthur and his minions reach a castle in Monty Python and the Holy Grail, and a silly French knight taunts them from the parapet. Your mother was a hamster and your father smells of elderberry. No hamsters were harmed for the recipe, which was actually rabbit with an elderberry reduction. Culinary artistry indeed. If your stomach is rumbling, venture out to the STLtenaciousseats.com. All right, still in the town talk section, we're moving on to the insider. We've got the inside scoop. Light the night. Jack's lighted trail has returned to Eckert's Belleville Farm.

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The self-guided tour will offer the opportunity to see 8 unique homes in Ladue, Olivet, and Crevecoeur on Saturday, October the 10th from noon to 6 p.m. It includes several homes designed by St. Louis architects, including William Bernoulli and Isidore Schenck. 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Made in the STL. The High-Low Gallery is welcoming a new exhibit from St. Louis-based artist Sarah Knight. Influx explores connections between the resilience of queer and transgender communities and the natural world through ceramics, paperworks, and painting. A special opening reception will be held on September the 25th from 6 to 8 p.m. For more information, visit KranzbergArtsFoundation.org/high-low. Happy 10th! 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Moving on to Heard in the Halls by Stephanie Wallace. And by the way, we'll finish with this Heard in the Halls segment here, and then anything left in this edition, we'll pick up on next week. First up, Principia School. Last year, Principia freshmen lobbied the city of Maryland Heights to revise plans for a proposed large-scale development to safeguard the surrounding environment. Now that work has taken root as Maryland Heights is implementing changes based on the students' research. The community has proposed updating landscaping code, recommending reduced chemical use and more sustainable choices, including pollinator-friendly habitats, updated plant recommendations, and designations as a bee city. Reed Elementary School. The elementary school celebrated the official opening of its new book vending machine. Every Reed Elementary student will receive a custom golden token on their birthday, granting them access to the vending machine and the opportunity to select a brand new book of their choice. Spearheaded by the librarian Emily Gillett, the initiative represents the culmination of a 3-year fundraising and planning effort. Rosati Kane Academy. The school has welcomed Terry Murray as their new principal. I was drawn to Rosati Kane by the resilience of this community, Murray says. What this school has overcome in recent years and the way students, families, alumni, and supporters have fought for its future says so much about the heart of this place. With more than 30 years of education experience, Murray has served in a variety of teaching, coaching, and leadership roles at St. Louis University High, the Hockaday School in Dallas, Mary Institute, and St. Louis Country Day School and Visitation Academy. And then from the Kirkwood School District, congrats to junior E.J. Evans for earning the rank of Eagle Scout. A member of Kirkwood Troop 9.

0: 1981, he led the design, construction, and installation of a new viewing area at the Kirkwood Tennis Courts in partnership with Kirkwood Parks and Recreation as his service project. Evans is also a member of the Scouting National Honor Society, the Order of the Arrow. And with that, we'll wrap today's read. Appreciate your listening. And with this being broadcast on a Friday, I hope everybody has a great weekend. And hope that everyone has a cooler weekend from a temperature perspective. And we will circle back next week and pick up where we left off. Thank you.
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0: Here's your Southern Illinois weather forecast.
1: Good evening. This evening and tonight, expect partly cloudy skies with a low near 83. Saturday, expect overcast skies with a high near 96. Saturday night, expect clear skies with a low near 81. Sunday, look for overcast skies with a high near 94. Get your weather every hour right here on Mind's Eye Radio, your virtual newsstand.
2: In Belleville, it's partly cloudy and 94 degrees. In Granite City, it's sunny and 96 degrees. In Collinsville, it's sunny and 95 degrees.
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4: The light bulb as we know it was inspired by one engineer's visit to the dentist. I'm Casey Morabito. Welcome to Voices of Innovation. Everyone knows that Thomas Edison invented the light bulb. However, as with many firsts, there was a glitch in the product that had to be worked out. In this case, it was the flimsy filament, the part of the light bulb responsible for turning electricity into light. And so inventors of the time raced to see who could make this thin wire filament out of hard tungsten steel. The General Electric Company hired engineer William Coolidge to tackle the problem. Dr. Malvin Ring is a historian in Rochester, New York.
5: So he began trying to find a way to make the tungsten into a wire, and he couldn't do it. Whatever he tried, the tungsten broke down into little particles, and he was stymied at that. Then one day, he happened to be sitting in his dentist's office. And he watched as the dentist was preparing silver material to make a mixture with mercury.
4: Dentists use mercury as a solvent because it turns powdered metals into a paste. So watching his dentist mix the silver metal this way, Coolidge decided to try a similar process with tungsten.
5: He took some tungsten and he powdered it and he mixed it with mercury, but he also put in a little of the metal cadmium to give it a little more body. And then he mixed it in a mortar and pestle, and it made a paste, very much like the paste that the dentist used to make a filling. And then he pushed it through a die, and it came out in the form of a wire, and he let that set, just the way a dentist's filling sets when it's in the mouth. And it was the first time they were able to get a wire made out of tungsten.
4: This was the big breakthrough in the hunt for the practical consumer light bulb. Voices of Innovation is presented by the American Association of Engineering Societies.
3: 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Showtime is at 2 p.m. And on Tuesday, March 25th, the St. Louis Blues host the Montreal Canadiens at the Enterprise Center. 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
4: Today on Microbe World, the plasma pencil. Researchers are always on the lookout for new ways to kill bacteria. Now they've come up with a method that goes beyond just your standard antibiotic treatment. The plasma pencil uses a beam of charged gas to zap away E. coli and other disease-causing pathogens. Plasmas form when gases get very, very hot. Scientists have found plasmas can destroy bacteria by breaking their cell walls, but they're typically too hot to be used safely. Now Monir LaRossi, an associate professor at Old Dominion University and colleagues have found a way to keep the plasma cool while being very effective.
6: We wanted to generate a mild plasma, room temperature plasma that can come in touch with delicate materials or even skin without causing any damage to the material or to the skin.
4: 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It shoots out a thin plasma beam that can selectively kill bacteria. The plasma keeps cool because rapid pulses of electricity reduce the plasma's energy. Not only can plasma pencils disinfect surfaces, they may one day be used to eliminate cancer cells while leaving healthy cells intact. For the American Society for Microbiology, I'm Regina O'Brien. 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
13: My name is Gail. I'll be reading to you from the Mascoutah Herald. Today is Friday, September the 18th, 2020. You're not finishing without me. Lebanon runner helps injured competitor. Article by Zachary Dom. For Lebanon High School senior Keegan Brown, finishing her own cross-country race became less important when she saw another runner struggling to finish hers. Brown was competing in the first cross-country meet of the season at New Athens when she came upon Natalie Dolce of Trico, who was limping and crying in pain after suffering a hamstring injury. Rather than continue her race, Brown stopped to help. Quote, I just kind of wrapped my arms around her, and I just carried her for the last 800 meters of the race, Brown said. Brown has been running cross country since her freshman year. She said she has always enjoyed running, even though she does not consider herself one of the fastest runners on the course. Quote, I just love it, and it clears my head, she said. The New Athens course presented a challenge for runners that day, with hot conditions and a steep hill that had to be climbed twice. Brown was working her way through the race when she noticed Dolce struggling near the hill. Quote, she was crying, and I realized something wasn't right, Brown said. She was limping, and I saw she had a KT tape. And I just came up to her. I was like, hey, do you need help? End quote. From there, Brown stayed with Dolce and helped her make her way toward the finish line. Quote, she needed help, so I just helped her, Brown said. Brown said she was aware that assisting another runner could result in her being disqualified from the race, but that concern took a back seat to making sure Dolce was able to finish. Quote, I just wanted to make sure that everyone got to finish that day because everyone deserves to finish the race, Brown said. Dolce, who was running well before the injury, said she initially thought she would have to stop. Her mother encouraged her to quit if necessary, but Brown had other plans. Quote, she put her hand on my back, and she said, quote, you're not finishing without me, Dolce said. Brown continued to reassure Dolce throughout the remainder of the race, asking whether she needed to slow down and encouraging her along the way. Quote, she kept making sure that I was going at a good pace, Dolce said. She kept asking me if I needed to go slower, and she was just really reassuring and made sure that I was okay, end quote. As they neared the finish line, Brown eventually had to leave Dolce to complete her own race, but she continued encouraging her. Quote, when we were about 100 meters from the finish line, Brown said, quote, I have to go off, but said, quote, I'm watching you and I'm cheering you on, Dolce said. Dolce crossed the finish line and later connected with Brown through social media to thank her. Quote, I will always remember that, Dolce said. Dolce was later evaluated by an orthopedic specialist and diagnosed with a grade 2 hamstring tear. She said she expected to miss about a month and undergo rehabilitation during her recovery. Quote, if I didn't have her there with me, none of that would have been the same, Dolce said. This would have been a completely different story, end quote. Lebanon Athletic Director Chad Kruthis said Brown's actions were an example of the type of sportsmanship schools hope to see from their student athletes. Quote, we appreciate when our student athletes go above and beyond, Kruthis said. You know that's not something that is necessarily always a theme in sports world. Unfortunately, today. End quote. Kruthis said Brown's decision also reflected the value she has been taught by her family and coaches. Quote, she just knew she did the right thing, he said. For Brown, however, the decision did not seem particularly extraordinary. After helping Dolce to finish, Brown returned to her team, where she was asked how she had performed. Quote, I mean, I did okay, Brown recalled saying. I helped a girl finish the race. So, I mean, obviously, my time wasn't the best, but that's okay, end quote. What mattered more to Brown was that Dolce had made it to the finish. Quote, I was just glad she got to finish because by the way she was limping and crying, I felt like she was about to walk off the course, end quote, Brown said. Brown said she hopes Dolce has a quick recovery and is able to return to running. Quote, I just hope the rest of her season goes well, and I hope that her recovery is very quick, end quote. Lebanon Council reviews zoning changes. Route 4 and U.S. 50 land acquisition. Halloween road closures. Article by Zachary Dom. The Lebanon City Council met Monday, September the 14th, at 6:30 p.m. and considered several zoning, infrastructure, and city business matters, including a proposed zoning change for three properties: land acquisition services for improvements at the Illinois Route 4 and U.S. Route 50 intersection, a utility locating agreement, Halloween road closures, and plans for the city's fall festival. Mayor Charles Witte read a proclamation honoring the 239th anniversary of the signing of the Constitution of the United States and announcing Constitution Week, which will run from September the 17th to September 23rd. The proclamation was requested by Melissa MacArthur of the Daughters of the American Revolution. The council considered a proposed zoning change for properties at 214 East Main Street, 216 East Main Street, and 201 South Herman Street. The owner wishes to build multiple duplexes on the property. The three parcels, identified as 05-19.0, 411003, 05-19.0, 411-004 and 05-19.0-411-005 are currently zoned SR3. The proposed change would rezone them to MR3. The Plan Commission recommended the change, while the Ordinance Committee recommended accepting the Commission's findings and having the city attorney prepare the necessary documents. All alderpersons present approved the motion, and it passed. Sharon Guile of the Lebanon Historical Society discussed updates on the Mermaid House Inn development, explaining that there is a delay involving the gutters and that they are currently not present. A member of the public asked if a new treasurer would be appointed, as the current treasurer has a new job and may no longer be able to serve. Mayor Witte stated that the city is searching for a new person. The citizen also asked about plans for sidewalk repairs, whether the Mermaid House Inn will be inspected before opening, and what progress has been made on the old city hall. Another citizen asked about the Hunter Street lift station and the cost of repairs for upcoming projects. Alderperson Amber Carnish stated that she had received information from residents that the cemetery was in poor condition and that there were concerns about its cleaning and maintenance. The council also considered land acquisition agreements connected to planned improvements at the Illinois Route 4 and U.S. Route 50 intersection. The project covers approximately 0.382 miles of improvements around the intersection with East McAllister Street. Thuvenot, Wade, and Morshin Incorporated would provide engineering services for the project under an agreement totaling $72,326. D.J. Howard and Associates proposed a total of $58,500 for the land acquisition services. The proposal included $2,200 per parcel for 9 non-complex land-only appraisals, $1,100 per parcel for appraisal review certifications, and $3,200 per parcel for negotiations and acquisition services. The appraisal work was expected to take up to 4 weeks after notice to proceed and receipt of the necessary documents, with appraisal reviews taking up to an additional 2 weeks. The item was approved. The council also considered a resolution authorizing an addendum to the city's dedicated locating services agreement with Millennium Incorporated. The city had previously entered into an agreement with Millennium for utility locating services for a telecommunications company. The proposed addendum would clarify that the agreement includes locating city-owned water and sewer lines, which were referenced as city-owned utilities in the original agreement, but were not specifically identified. The item was approved. The council considered a request to close Hillcrest Drive from Alton Street to Monroe Street, including Horner Street from Clover Street to Parkview Street for Halloween. The proposed closure would run from 5:30 to 8:30 p.m. to provide a safer area for trick-or-treaters. The item was also approved. Mayor Whitty called for an end to personal attacks and what he called hateful speech toward members of the city, staff, and council. The following is his speech as he read it. Quote, "I want to say something because, quite frankly, I've had enough of the hateful attacks, especially toward city employees. We've had a tough stretch at City Hall. We've had people retire, people leave, and we've been seriously understaffed for months. The employees who stayed have had to pick up the slack, take on more responsibility, and adjust to doing things differently. They've lost coworkers and friends, but they've continued to show up and do their best to keep this city going. We've also brought in some new people who walked into a pretty difficult situation. They're learning, they're working, and they're trying to make things better. I think they deserve a little time and a little grace. I understand that people are frustrated. I understand that people aren't always going to agree with the city, and that's perfectly okay. Question us, challenge us, tell us when you think we're wrong. That's part of government. We know we need to improve communication with our residents, and council is working on that. But disagreeing with a decision is one thing. attacking people personally is another. We have council seats coming open and election packets are available, and we need people who care about Lebanon to step up and run, rather than having people appointed or running unopposed. But when people see the hatefulness directed at staff and council on Facebook, who would want to volunteer to walk into those flames? Let's disagree. Let's hold each other accountable. But let's remember we're neighbors, and we're all trying to do what we believe is best for Lebanon. Nobody comes to work at City Hall or sits on this council planning to make Lebanon worse. We're all here because we want this city to be better. End quote. City Attorney Luke Bemmy stated that the line recently reported to have been hit during boring was a secondary line and may not have been accounted for. He added that other fiber companies interested in boring would like to work in Lebanon. It was further explained that JULIE and the ICC had received complaints from Lebanon residents and determined that no crimes had occurred. Residents were advised to contact the city in the future if problems arise, so officials can determine what can be done. City Police Chief David Roth explained that when the weather cools off, the police department will participate in training in Trenton, Illinois. He also added that DARE has been requested to return to the city and that training for the program will be conducted by a member of the police department. It was stated that payment for sidewalk repairs has not yet been decided, but required processes have been started. The council also revisited plans for the city's fall festival. Tiffany Seidem requested use of the city's two parking lots at Pearl and St. Louis Streets and the former City Hall property during the festival. Seidem also requested that the October 17th road closure be extended from the previously requested 8 a.m. to 10 p.m. time frame to 7 a.m. to 10 p.m. to accommodate the Porsche show and Witch's Night Out. The item was approved. The next regular Lebanon City Council meeting is scheduled for Monday, October the 12th at 6:30 p.m., and all residents are welcome to attend. Local election activity is underway. Article by Randy Pierce. Activity involving candidates for upcoming elections is underway in the local area, including the distribution of campaign information as allowed under federal law as a constitutional right without the need for any formal government-issued permits. Individuals representing election candidates or the candidates themselves are not required to obtain any sort of permit or solicitor license like that which is needed by anyone engaged in sales-type calls or similar activities. That provision applies to the distribution of political campaign literature at local residences, something which may be occurring currently or the weeks ahead, as it relates to the November 3 midterm general election. There are currently four countywide elected offices being contested when voters go to the polls in November, including that of clerk with Republican Gary Hersey of O'Fallon, going up against Democrat Laura Kammerer of Belleville to fill a seat being vacated by the retirement of incumbent Thomas Holbrook. Incumbent St. Clair County Treasurer Andy Lopino of O'Fallon, running as a Democrat, is being opposed by Republican Mickey Rhodes of Lebanon on November 3rd, while the current sheriff, Richard Rick Watson, a Democrat of Millstadt, is facing a challenge from Steve Patterson of O'Fallon. For the county's Board of Review, the incumbent Democrat, Irma Galladay of East St. Louis, has opposition from Brian Triska of Millstadt. St. Clair County Board members Ed Cockrell, whose District 20 takes in part of Muskoda, and Robert Wilhelm, representing District 26 in the Lebanon area, are running for re-election without opposition on November 3rd. The November 3 election also features races for positions at the state and federal U.S. Congress level. Early election voting is announced. Article by Randy Pierce. St. Clair County Clerk Tom Holbrook has announced that those interested in voting early in this year's general election, set for Tuesday, November the 3rd, may do so at his office on the second floor of the county building commonly known as the courthouse, located at 10 Public Square in Belleville. Weekdays between 8:30 a.m. and 5 p.m., starting next Thursday, September the 24th. The last day to register for this year's general election is Tuesday, October the 6th, with all forms due to the Election Department of Holbrook's office by the following day. Any individual who will be at least 18 years old on or before November 3rd, 2026, is qualified to register and vote in the election. For further information, including how to procure a vote-by-mail ballot and the location of a drop box near the County Administration Building in Belleville, call the Election Department at area code 618-277-6600, extension 2367. The details contained herein also appear online at https://www.st-clairconty.gov/departments/county-clerk. McKendree University achieves fifth consecutive year of enrollment growth. McKendree University continues its enrollment success with its fifth consecutive year of growth. The university maintains steady growth as it welcomes its historic second-largest incoming class, with students representing more than 70 countries, territories, and states for the fall 2026 semester. McKendree has also enrolled its largest transfer class in university history for the 2026-27 academic year. Quote, all members of the One McKendree team work hard to recruit new and retain existing students, end quote, said Daniel C. Dobbins, president of McKendree University. Quote, those efforts, combined with our commitment to providing an affordable and outstanding student experience, both in and outside of the classroom, drive our continuing enrollment success, end quote. McKendree's master's programs are trending upward, with increases in programs like Master of Science in Athletic Training, 54%. Master of Health Administration, 40%. And Master of Business Administration, 23%. Doctoral programs have grown by 8%. Quote, we continue to see increasing interest not only in undergraduate studies, but also in our graduate and doctoral level programs, end quote, said Chris Hall, Vice President for Admission and Financial Aid. Quote, students are looking for programs that provide a clear return on their investment, and McKendree is well positioned to deliver that value, end quote. A key driver of this continued growth is the university's Clear Path Tuition Initiative, designed to make a private education accessible and affordable for more students across central and southern Illinois. Through ClearPath, eligible students pay no more than $16,000 in tuition and mandatory fees per year after McKendree University institutional aid is applied. Prospective students can experience McKendree's firsthand during upcoming preview days. These on-campus events give students and families the chance to learn about academic programs, meet faculty and staff, explore student life, and tour campus. McKendree's upcoming preview day is set for Saturday, October the 3rd. Muskuta Flag Football, article by Michael Trotter. The Muskuta's girls flag football team had an impressive win last week when they shut out Belleville West 32-0. The Indians took a 14-0 lead in the first quarter and added 12 points in the second and 6 in the third. Delilah Bell completed 7 passes for 60 yards. Top rushers were Amaya Fair with 81 yards, Bell with 29, and Azila Garland with 24. Top receivers were Fair with 2 receptions for 30 yards and Latalia Kruzelnik with 2 receptions for 23 yards. On defense, Jay Zyra Jordan had 10 flag pulls and Emma Sneed had 9. Lachey Norman had 2 sacks, and Elia Tompkins had 1 interception. The Indians clipped Belleville West. The Muskuta Indians football team knocked off the Belleville West Maroons Friday night in their inaugural game in the Southwest Conference. Muskuta improved to 3-1 on the season with the solid 37-23 victory. Gerald Crumble got the party started with a 51-yard touchdown, thanks to a pass from quarterback Jack Hilgendorf. The tribe then scored twice in the second period as Jaden Seitz dashed in from 52 yards out and Crumble did his thing again, grabbing a 33-yard strike from Hilgendorf, and the Indians led 21-0 at the half. Muscuda kept the pressure on in the second half, adding a pair of scoring runs by Sean Murphy, the first on a 10-yard burst, and the second from 5 yards away. Steady Tyson Rowe made good on all 5 extra point kicks, and the defense added a safety. Hilgendorf completed 12 of 22 passes, good for 271 yards, with Seitz gaining 105 yards on 5 receptions, while Crumble and C.J. Epps each caught 2 throws. Murphy chipped in with 124 yards on 24 carries, while Noah Collins gained 78 yards on 15 totes. And Seitz carried once for a 52-yard pickup. On defense, Nigel Bowers led the tacklers with 14, and Caleb Hendershot had 10. Coach Aaron Hilgendorf, pleased with the win, stated, quote, "It was a good win, but we're still having some lapses and making some mistakes. We're going to work hard to get some of that cleaned up next week," end quote. The Indians host the undefeated Triad Knights on Friday evening, looking to move their slate to 4-1. Triad has wins over Highland, Washington, Sycamore, and Alton. Muscuda Girls Cross Country. Article by Michael Trotter. Last week at the Meteor Invite in Marissa, Muscuda's girls team finished 3rd out of 6 teams. Layla Latour was 5th with 22 minutes 26.7 seconds. Chloe Millette was 6th with 22 minutes 28.2 seconds. Abby Dietering was 14th with 23 minutes 24 seconds. ABCDE Clamaco was 18th. At 23 minutes 52.2 seconds. Peyton Hamilton was 34th with 28 minutes 43.4 seconds. At the open race at Saturday's Belleville West Invitational, Climaco finished 1st with 21 minutes 59.30 seconds. Dietering was 2nd with 22 minutes and 34 seconds, and Adeline Mazander was 18th with 34 minutes 34.20 seconds. In the varsity race, Muscuda was 1st out of 9 teams. Mila Kreider was 3rd with 19 minutes 25.50 seconds. Autumn Jackson was 4th with 19 minutes 32.30 seconds. Riley Piller was 5th with 19 minutes 36.20 seconds. Latour was 10th with 20 minutes 37.10 seconds. Callie Jensen was 15th with 21 minutes 14.90 seconds. Millett was 18th with 21 minutes 36.70 seconds, and Scout Latham was 19th with 21 minutes 43.5 seconds. Petker Annual Golf Classic raises $50,000 for our big brothers, big sisters of southwestern Illinois. Petker Construction and Petker Industrial Services raised $50,000 benefiting Big Brothers Big Sisters of Southwestern Illinois, BBBSIL, and local charities through its Petker Annual Golf Classic, held at the Roland Barkow Memorial Golf Course in Oakville. The Golf Classic has generated over $450,000 for charity since the event began 13 years ago. Quote, "Our Petker Annual Golf Classic is one of my favorite traditions because it brings together employees, partners, clients, and friends for a good cause," end quote, said Kevin Petker, Vice President of Business Development at Petker Construction and BBBSIL board member. Quote, "Giving back is a core part of who we are as a family-owned company. Supporting organizations that serve local children and families is one way we can help build a stronger future for the communities where we operate. We thank our clients, partners, employees, and community supporters for their sponsorship and participation in making this a successful event that makes a difference in our communities," end quote. With 69 golf teams participating, the Petker Annual Golf Classic again reached capacity. Quote, "For more than a decade, Petker Construction has demonstrated what it truly means to invest in our community through its dedicated support of Big Brothers Big Sisters," end quote, said Brianna Anderson, Executive Director of Big Brothers Big Sisters of Southwestern Illinois. Quote, "It's easy to underestimate the impact of having someone consistently in your corner until you imagine life without that person. For too many local youth, a big comes that trusted mentor, biggest cheerleader, and consistent source of support. We are incredibly grateful for Petker's longstanding partnership and for everyone who makes this tournament possible, because together we are changing the trajectory of a child's life. To learn more about Big Brothers and Big Sisters of Southwestern Illinois, visit https://www.bbbsil.org/. In state news, a huge step forward –

power procurement auction mean another 600 megawatts of new utility-scale energy storage. Projects will come online in Illinois by 2030, roughly enough to power 500,000 homes, or the equivalent of what a single coal or natural gas plant generates. That's over four times the 141 megawatts of utility-scale battery storage currently installed in the state, according to the Solar Energy Industries Association. But it's just over half of what regulators sought to procure coming into process. Despite that, renewable energy advocates are celebrating the process and progress, with more procurements to follow as the state looks to secure a minimum of 3,000 megawatts by the end of 2030. Quote, "The technology is already here and being developed as we speak," said Brett Spruill, Illinois policy advocacy lead at Advanced Energy United, a national industry association representing renewable energy and storage providers. Quote, "Despite not hitting the initial procurement target, the 600 megawatts of storage, regardless, in and of itself, is a huge step forward for Illinois and definitely a really great success for affordability and reliability in the state," he added. The summer procurement event was the first to come after Governor J.B. Pritzker signed the Clean and Reliable Grid Affordability Act, or CRGA, into law earlier this year. It was conducted by the Illinois Power Agency, an independent agency created by lawmakers to manage energy procurement plans for the state. The event targeted 1,038 megawatts of energy storage projects, 450 megawatts for the Mid-Continental Independent System Operator, or MISO, territory in central and southern Illinois, and 588 megawatts for PJM interconnection in the northern Illinois ComEd territory. The results exceeded the goal for MISO, securing 520 megawatts total from four projects. Industry experts said they believed the IPA wanted to get the new procurement process right before eventually broadening the scope. The agency was required to conduct the initial procurement within rigid rules as dictated by statute, but it will have more flexibility under future procurement in 2027 and 2028, and will seek stakeholder feedback this fall to improve the process. James Gignac, Midwest Policy Director at the Union of Concerned Scientists, said the strict parameters in the initial round created challenges for developers in the PJM territory. PJM has long struggled to connect new power generation to its grid, resulting in long delays for new energy projects to come online. These projects can only stay in the queue for so long before requests time out, and the timing of the procurement event coincided with several major projects in the PJM queue expiring, according to industry insiders. Quote, "My sense is that we just had a mismatch between the commercial operation date this procurement was seeking
and the status of project development in the PJMQ.

0: end quote, Gignac said. These developers can reapply in future cycles, at which time the financial incentives contained within CRGA will be in full effect. Looking forward, Lynn Hares said another factor will also likely lead to greater interest. The first procurement accepted only standalone storage projects. The next will allow projects that pair storage with solar or wind projects. Quote, I think that the paired solar and storage market is really aggressive and optimistic for the future for Illinois, he said. An integrated resource planning process, also established under CRGA, is set to kick off with an initial plan submitted by the IPA and other regulatory agencies this November. That will give regulators the opportunity to assess the progress of energy storage programs and determine if additional procurements will be needed. Residential solar projects are also on the rise in the state, with new consumer-facing projects designed to lower energy bills and add capacity to the grid. For example, rooftop solar and battery company SolRight Energy entered the Illinois market last month, made possible by the state's quote-unquote virtual power plant program that was included in CRGA. That program allows homes and businesses with solar panels or wind turbines to pool energy, acting, quote-unquote, virtually like a power plant, despite not physically existing as one. The company installs its solar panels and home batteries for ComEd and Ameren customers at no upfront cost. Households pay monthly bills at a fixed rate, and the energy from SolRight's network can be dispatched back to the grid during periods of high demand. SolRight's goal is to install 500 to 1,000 paired solar storage systems in Illinois by the end of the year, and a minimum of 5,000 in 2027. According to its CEO, Regan George. Renewable energy advocates say these types of residential programs, along with the IPA's utility-scale procurements, are exactly what was envisioned when lawmakers passed CRGA. Quote, it's exciting to see real-life projects and programs being implemented as a result of the legislature's leadership, end quote, Union of Concerned Scientists Director Signet said. Quote, implementation is not an easy process, but there's a lot of good people working on it, end quote. Some lessons are learned too late. By the Ramblin' Man, David Porter. I received an email last week from someone I know peripherally, detailing her mother's arrest a couple years ago. The story was sad. I won't go into all the details for the sake of brevity. I also won't relay where it happened, because it doesn't matter, except to say that it was not in any of the counties where this column is published. Plus, I only have one side of the story, but there are takeaways regardless. The mother, who I'll call Betsy, was involved in an accident. Nobody was injured, but her car was totaled. She admitted that the accident was her fault, as she had not seen an incoming car. She was taken to a hospital where she was questioned by police. Her daughter was not allowed to participate in that meeting. She had no lawyer present, no advocate, and she was shaken up from the accident. While processing the scene, the police found an unopened, stapled-shut bag containing a prescription drug that Betsy had just picked up from a pharmacy. She admitted to the police that she has taken the medication for many years. It is not considered to be a narcotic in Illinois, but side effects may include drowsiness and slowed reaction time. So the police cited Betsy for DUI. No sobriety test was conducted. Betsy's license was revoked as a result of the DUI. She went to court, and the DUI was dropped. Betsy and her daughter asked questions about procedures, but were told by the officials that they could not give her legal advice. However, she was told that the license would be reinstated. Betsy had a public attorney who the daughter described as not responsive. She said they met with him only twice. Fast forward several months, maybe a year. Betsy was driving in another county and was pulled over. Her license came back as revoked, and she was cited for that. In this case, the daughter reported that the officer who patrols in my hometown was very nice and explained who she needed to talk to and what she could do to fight the ticket. Eventually, Betsy agreed to a plea deal that did not include any jail time, but left a blemish on her record. Fines and fees reportedly totaled about $10,000. The daughter described her mom as being unable to afford a private attorney. Her nature is to be honest and forthcoming, and she was unaware of how the legal system works. Like the courthouse officials mentioned earlier, I can't give legal advice either. But I think most of us have watched enough TV to know that Betsy should not have agreed to talk to the officer in the hospital without an attorney present. There are certain things you must give an officer when asked, such as your real name, license, registration, and proof of insurance. But you don't have to answer other questions. That's not legal advice. That's your Fifth Amendment right. There are good people within the system and some not as good. Police, public defenders, state's attorneys, and judges all deal with people at their worst. They all have a job to do, and not all of those jobs are in the best interest of the defendant. I know some very good public defenders, and I've also known some who were overworked and burned out. It sounds like Betsy's luck of the draw should have been more diligent. The legal process can be intimidating. I know there are resources available to help, but not all of us are aware of those resources. We don't always know who to ask and what questions to ask. It's easy to feel victimized by the system. Ultimately, it's up to us to educate ourselves about our options and best practices. We take that for granted because most of us never find ourselves in a legal predicament. So, the main takeaway is to think about that. What would you do if you suddenly found yourself sitting across from an investigator, are faced with a citation you believe is unwarranted. The Illinois State Bar Association sponsors a free, quote-unquote, Ask a Lawyer Day, usually on a Saturday near Law Day in late April or early May. You can find information about that on their website. In my area, Land of Lincoln Legal Aid provides resources on its website. They also sponsor free mobile justice events throughout the region. And if you believe that an attorney has genuinely failed you, you can file a complaint with the Attorney Registration and Disciplinary Commission. Just mentioning the ARDC will get your attorney's attention. Unfortunately for Betsy, her experience is water under the bridge. The ship has sailed. The milk is spilt. But maybe her story can help you be better prepared in case you find yourself staring into the dragon's lair. Who are you going to call? Not Ghostbusters.
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2: Good evening. This evening and tonight, expect partly cloudy skies with a low near 83. Saturday, look for overcast skies with a high near 96. Saturday night, expect clear skies with a low near 81. Sunday, look for overcast skies with a high near 94. Get your weather every hour right here on Mind's Eye Radio, your virtual news stand.
3: In Belleville, it's a slight chance of rain and 82 degrees. In Collinsville, it's a slight chance of rain and 85 degrees. In O'Fallon, it's rainy and 86 degrees.
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6: 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Our first stories for this week are coming from The Hollywood Reporter, and I know what you're thinking. What has The Hollywood Reporter got to do with guys? Well, you know what? This time, they've got two or three really good articles, interviews, really, and they involve both an entertainer and a sports star. So we'll start off with Band of Ballers, Game Recognizes Game. NBA star Jaylen Brown sits down with Oscar winner Mahershala Ali for a candid conversation on faith, failure, and refusing to be boxed in. They only want you to be the entertainer. Jaylen Brown is nervous.
7: At least that's what he says. There's certainly little outward indication of anxiety as the five-time NBA All-Star preps for the inaugural taping of Game Recognizes Game, THR's new series uniting an actor, in this case, Mahershala Ali, with one of his favorite athletes. With the sports and entertainment ecosystems intersecting more than ever, we thought it was time to bring stars at the top of each industry together for raw and candid conversations on everything from the pressures of fame to coping with failure. And we'll count any butterflies as a win, though neither man is easily rattled. Brown, 29, is as famous for his off-court fearlessness as his on-court ferocity. From questioning NBA officiating and league politics to calling out ESPN and Nike, the 2024 NBA Finals MVP has never been one to shy away from saying what he thinks, and he thinks a lot more than just basketball. He's spoken at Harvard, was an MIT Media Lab Fellow, and is the first active NBA player to launch a fully independent performance brand called 741. When Boston recently traded him to the Philadelphia 76ers, well, he will earn, this is insane, he will earn $183 million over the next 3 years, $61 million a year. Brown held his introductory news conference not in the safe confines of an arena press room, but at a community rec center, immediately placing him on the right side of his new city. Publicly imploring LeBron James to join him in Philly, and then seeing him do just that, didn't hurt either. When we asked Ali, 52, what athlete he would most like to sit with for this new series, it's not shocking Brown was at the top of the list. If Brown is on edge about the taping, it's because Ali has the type of resume that could reasonably intimidate any performer. He's a two-time Oscar winner and Emmy-winning producer with a new film called Your Mother, Your Mother, Your Mother about to hit theaters and a new role on the second season of HBO's Task. Ali also played basketball, maybe not at Brown's level, but well enough to land a scholarship at St. Mary's College before embarking on the path that would lead him here today. Before this, the two men had never met. Yet it didn't take them long to get comfortable and candid on issues beyond sport and screen, from the weight of black trauma to how their shared commitment to faith guides them at the top of their respective games. And so here we go. Here's the interview. It's always me versus me. Mahershala Ali. I'm a lot older than you, but I have to say, in so many ways, I look up to you. I think you are just a profound talent and a really important person in the world. What you mean to the culture, I think, to the culture of sports, and specifically speaking, as a former athlete and a black man, just how important you are as a disruptor. We live in a world that has seen us in such limited ways for so long, and I think the biggest thing that makes me a fan, for lack of a better word, is just seeing how well you've embraced the fullness of yourself. Brown, thank you. I appreciate you for sharing that. The people that come before are also the people that pave the way. Ali, right now I'm working in Philadelphia on Task, and the announcement of you coming from Boston to Philly to be there while that happened was pretty remarkable. On top of that, LeBron deciding to join you. Tell me about how you're feeling about that transition. Obviously, it was disappointing to some degree in terms of how things transpired at the end in Boston, but I'm also very excited for the opportunity. You know, I'm more focused on that excitement. The past is the past. Yeah, says Ali. Brown, I'm putting all my energy toward that. It's a lot, you know, moving all your stuff, your family, looking for a new place, parting ways with the things that I grew comfortable with in Boston. Now I got to find new things in Philadelphia, which is just a rebirth, just another form of transformation. Ali, I love that, transformation. I would love to be, when it's all said and done, considered a transformational actor. I don't know if I'll always achieve that, but that's my baseline goal. I don't ever want to repeat a character. I would like to eliminate character bleed from role to role, meaning, oh, I saw him do that same thing in that part and that part and that part. And I'm still learning. I've been doing this since 1993, but I really feel like I just started on some level. What about you? How are you experiencing transformation? Brown. For me, growth and transformation are synonymous. So for me, I'm a Scorpio. I've had to transform many times. Once you recognize areas of your life where you need to grow, something has to die. Yeah, says Ali. So it's always me versus me. That's what it comes down to at the end of the day. This is Brown speaking. You versus you. I'm my greatest opponent. When you say being a transformational actor, it resonates highly with me because I would consider myself a transformational athlete. Ali. So much of how I look at acting comes from the years I spent playing ball. It's almost as if the career before my career has had such an influence and impact on me. In terms of preparing, in terms of embracing the work, in terms of telling stories and taking on character, being in service of something bigger than myself, so much of that for me was informed by my time playing sports. Discipline, hard work, sacrifice, integrity, selflessness, the best qualities that athletes can learn how to embrace, all those things transfer over into the arts and performing. I would actually say you'd be better prepared as an actor if you've had some real serious background in team sports, because you can get tricked very quickly into thinking that acting is all about me. It's about me and my character. The camera's on me. It really doesn't work not only without that other actor, but without everybody on the other side of the camera. Brown, well, I've got some background in playing ball, so what I'm hearing is that for the next movie that you produce, I got a shot. Elise says, you got a shot. Brown, y'all heard it here first. Ali, I played 4 years undergrad at St. Mary's College, and then I took a year off and got into graduate acting program at NYU. Brown, I just want to say, at St. Mary's, man, I went back and found joy in watching clips of you playing. Because when you played, you didn't just play like, I'm just going to come out here, shoot some threes, or da-da-da. No, you played, and you played hard. Thank you, he says. You played with a level of tenacity. You played defense. You were a two-way player. You got after it, man. Watching how you played the game before I came to this interview told me a lot about you. You weren't trying to be cool or make friends, none of that. You were like, I'm going to put my shoulder through somebody's chest if I got to. Ali laughs. He says, I tried, man. I tried. Thank you, brother. That means a lot coming from you. I don't know what I'm doing half the time. Ali. When I was playing ball, something I quietly struggled with was beating other people, the emphasis on winning, and how you could win but not actually be your best. And then I got into grad school, and I and everyone else in the room were doing the same monologue that day. Everyone sort of brought their own thing to it, and it began to change my relationship around competition. That's when, at the age of 23 or something like that, it dawned on me why I felt a more natural fit in the artist space. There was something in that space that allowed the conversation around competition to be more about you being your best self. Brown, I think most people think winning is one-dimensional. They think it's black and white. I disagree. Obviously, there's a result at the end of each game, but I think winning has context. Winning has dimensions. One is how I felt about myself, about my output, about how I interacted with my teammates. You know, did I do my job? Was I afraid? Was it a leadership moment where I could have stepped up? Ali, when someone like yourself does so much at a high clip and success rate, how does that shape embracing new things? Do you have this expectation or pressure that you put on yourself to excel? Good question, says Brown. Nobody has ever asked me that. I rarely ever show things publicly that I've not already spent some time on. For the most part, it bothers me when I'm not good at things. The other day, my teammate Tyrese Maxey had a golf outing. I've never played golf before. Inside, it was hurting me to know that these guys were better than me. You know what I mean? Ellie says, yeah. Brown, like a lot better than me. And even though they were like, it's cool, man, we're just vibing, having a good time, building chemistry with your teammates, it was eating me alive. Ali, I'm in pain for you right now. I feel it. Brown, it's eating me up. So in my brain, I'm like, man, I'm about to go hire a golf instructor. I'm about to go grind for 2 months straight, come back, act like I didn't do that at all. A lot of things do come naturally to me, but like the stuff that doesn't, it frustrates me. So I'll go behind the scenes and put in the work, hire an instructor, whatever it is, and then come back and pretend like none of that happened. Ali says, I love it. Brown, and they'd be like, oh man, like what happened? I'm like, yeah. Ali, that's great. Brown, we're talking about winning and losing. Are there any rejections in your career that kind of stick out in your mind? Ali, there's a lot of examining that happens when I feel attached to something and it doesn't go my way. I've had enough experiences, though, in life where I feel like with some patience and maybe grace, I got somewhat of an answer in time as to why that thing was not for me. I try as best as I can to tolerate the feelings around disappointment, and I try not to internalize it too much either. There's that one thing around rejection being you're closer to the yes, like I'm closer to the thing that actually is for me, and if I allow the no to stop me, that's more about me. Am I worthy of the next thing if I'm going to allow this thing to stop me? for his new movie, Your Mother, Your Mother, Your Mother, I got to unite with a director by the name of Bassem Tariq. We were originally supposed to work on Blade together. That didn't happen. We were able to use that training and the time we spent together and put it to good use on Your Mother, Your Mother, Your Mother. I'm playing a character that had sort of required me to immerse myself in some martial arts training. I also got to bring some qualities from my faith into this character in a very overt way, because the character is a Muslim assassin who's dealing with searching for breast milk for his child. Brown, what's your relationship with faith? Ali, I would say it makes the experience of being an actor so much richer because it allows me to be honest about my lack of talent or lack of skill in certain areas because I don't know what I'm doing half the time. I take jobs and I show up and I'm like, I'm here. I don't know what I'm doing. Brown says, that's hard to believe. Ali, he laughs. I swear, I kid you not. I'm like, I don't know what I'm doing. All right, we're going to have to figure this out. So to me, acting is all faith. I don't walk out on set and have not prayed, like, need help today, whether I feel like I got it or not, because I would like to avoid any arrogance around storytelling. I'm so aware of my responsibility to reflect life and to work to extract a truth out of these characters that can impact people. I've had people come up to me just weeping, you know. When I first shared Moonlight in Telluride, great movie, says Brown. Thank you. I kid you not. I saw people holding director Barry Jenkins shaking. It so impacted their lives. I see a lot of actors sometimes throw away the importance of this work, and it's sort of a false humility. This work is important. It can really impact lives, and I think it's important that we look at it that way so that we're responsible with it. So I take the work really seriously. Brown, I feel the same way about faith. I am completely faith-driven. I don't need to see the staircase to take my next step. Faith is the basis of who Jalen Brown is. Ali, let me ask, what were the priorities of your household growing up? Brown, it's making me smile because it's my mom. Like she used to always say, if you lie, you'll cheat. If you cheat, you'll steal. If you steal, you'll kill. It's just ingrained in my brain. Probably so many black families grew up hearing that. So the worst thing you could do in our household was to lie. Like if I got in trouble at school, it wouldn't even matter the crime I committed. If I lied to my mother about it, that would be worse than the punishment of what I actually did. Ali says, yeah, I get it. Brown, so as I got older, as I entered spaces and made mistakes, it was just part of my character development. I always would hear my mother and my grandmother's voice. Ali, for so many youths, sports is considered a way out. Did you relate to sports as my ticket out, or did having a route to get an education, and forgive me if I'm making assumptions, but did that remove any kind of pressure you felt to use basketball as a tool to get somewhere? Brown, not at all, to be honest. Like, obviously, the overarching reality is that to make it to a high level of success, it was my greatest option. Like, I didn't have a father, I didn't have a family office or another pathway that would have led me to reaching a certain level of success. But in reality, I just love the game. I just love the game so much that I was like, I'm going to be the best. I learned to walk by chasing after a ball. So I wasn't thinking at 2 years old, this is my ticket to making it out. Right, says Ali. Brown, it's just in my design. It was always just, I love this game so much, I want to play it at the highest level. And in that thought, I made it out. Ali, and is it still play for you? Because I know it changes. Brown, the NBA is a little different from just the altruistic love that you develop. It becomes work. Yeah, says Ali. And Brown, then there are politics that exist within the game. There's things that get emphasized for entertainment, for bottom lines, for metrics. Yes, that sometimes takes the love away a little bit, but I love it so much it can never really take the love away. Ali, just all the things on top of the reality of that love, right? Brown, as you climb industries and you get to the top, it just gets more cutthroat, Ali says. Yes, says Brown. Ali, right? It's so important for those who do have moral fiber to be in those spaces, because those highly competitive spaces tend to be spaces that end up impacting the rest of the world. Brown, so how do we normalize that? How do we make that the example versus the exception to the rule? Ali, we need people like yourself. You know, the first thing that you did upon getting this crazy contract was speak about what you wanted to do in the community, right? And so now, years later, you have this to show for it in these communities in Atlanta and Oakland and Boston, and God willing, Philadelphia now. That's the goal, says Brown. Ali, I was asking you a little bit earlier about your upbringing, and I was curious about some of the things that you may have had or didn't have that are now sort of inspiring you to do certain work. Brown, the thing I wish that I had around me more often was discipline. You know, because if you lack discipline, a man who can't say no, he's susceptible to a lot of the distractions in the world. And I feel like if I had a son or daughter, that would be one of the greatest tools that I can give. How to say no to all the distractions and everything that's pulling at you in the most distracting era, maybe in human history. How do you say no when the algorithm is placing everything in front of you? How do you have a strong enough discipline where you can still have control? Ali, yeah, and was this something that you learned from a certain coach? Brown, for me, it was Islam. You know, when I started to dive into that. Ali says, and how old were you? Brown, I think 13, 14, 15. I had some good people around me that shaped the type of man I wanted to be. But ultimately, for me, it was Islam. For somebody else, it may be something else. What motivates you? Ali, I think the motivation is to resonate, to leave you vibrating afterward. That's it. If you can accomplish that, you've moved a mountain that day. That's a miracle, bro, to make somebody feel and think and consider. They only want you to be an entertainer. Ali, there's real resistance in the sports world to athletes that have any real interest beyond the sport itself, especially as black men. Brown, yep, I would say this, it might be a little controversial, but I think it's rooted in fear, even within our own community. There's pushback, or almost like a hesitancy, rooted in the trauma of slavery. At one point, to do anything outside of being a slave was problematic. Reading, writing, anything. It's similar when you think of an athlete doing anything out of what you're supposed to be doing. Right, says Ellie. Brown, you're supposed to just be entertaining me, right? You're not supposed to be doing anything else outside of that. And some people firmly still believe that, but I disagree. My responsibility is not to entertain you. My responsibility is to be influential. I think that fear is projected onto us in order to make us smaller, to make us more digestible for the people who only, Ali says, who are uncomfortable around us. Brown, who only want you to be the slave. They only want you to be the entertainer. Right, says Ellie. Brown, I think it's a fear that it's instilled in talented people's brains that if I use my abilities beyond what people are comfortable with, there's going to be major pushback. Right, says Ellie. Brown, and for me, the reason why I'm comfortable doing it is because I just don't care. Ali, yeah, I feel like that's going to be your legacy on some level. How effective you've been able to be in spaces that go beyond the sport itself. And finally, Brown, the last part of this, when it's all said and done, I want to break down that fear that I'm speaking to that is still instilled within our community. It's our parents, it's in our parents, in our grandparents, because of the trauma and experience that they've had. I want to break that fear down for the next generation. My legacy will be, hopefully, inspiring the next generation to be fearless. It was a great interview between Jaylen Brown and Maharishi Ali. And keep an eye out for Maharishi's new movie that's coming out called The Mother, The Mother, The Mother. And keep an eye out on Brown as they start training camp and get ready to play basketball. He will be playing with the great LeBron James for the Philadelphia 76ers. Here's another article from Hollywood Reporter, where an interview between a famous NHL superstar and an actor who is playing a hockey player on TV. Breaking the ice. One plays a hockey phenom, the other is one. Off-campus breakout, Belmont Camelli and NHL superstar Macklin Celebrini trade notes on sudden fame, crazily obsessive fans, and the pressure to live up to the hype. I'm not a hockey player, but I play one on TV. Could be the calling card for some of today's hottest young actors. Belmont Camelli, the 28-year-old star of Prime Video's Off Campus, falls into that group, but more impressive is how quickly he's distinguished himself within it. Ask any Hollywood casting director to name the top up-and-coming talents, and Camelli will almost certainly be near the top of that list. Still, playing a sexy hockey player on TV and being an actual player in the NHL are very different jobs, performed by very different types of guys. That's what we assumed anyway when we brought together Camelli and Macklin Celebrini, the San Jose Sharks Wonderkin Center, for The Hollywood Reporter's Game Recognizes Game video series. As their conversation reveals, the pair have a lot more in common than we would have expected. Of course, we did know that both are in the midst of meteoric rises. Off Campus is hardly Camelli's first project. The Chicago area native has worked alongside Robert De Niro and was a series regular on the Saved by the Bell reboot. But his role as college hockey star Garrett Graham has completely changed his career trajectory. He's currently shooting the show's second season in Vancouver. Celebrini also has been spending his summer in his hometown of Vancouver, much of it at a training rink. Only 20, Celebrini is already a bona fide NHL superstar. He earned his first Olympic medal this year, winning silver with Team Canada after falling to the United States in the gold medal game. And in July, he inked a 5-year, $94 million contract extension, making him the highest paid player in the league at the time. A one-of-a-kind version of his rookie trading card recently sold for $1.28 million at auction. It's very unusual for a player in NHL hockey to have a contract close to $20 million. Well, this is the first time Camelli and Celebrini have met. They had a previous close call. Celebrini was asked to make a cameo appearance in Off Campus. "Can you tell me why the shoot time was from midnight until 3 a.m.?" asked Celebrini, joking incredulous. Learning about the brutal production schedule of an actor has him wondering whether he actually has it easy. Camelli is quick to set him straight. "Nobody's hitting me at full speed." And here's the interview. First question from Belmont. "Do you know that we share a common trainer? Barb Underhill." Macklin. "She's teaching how to skate. She's great." Camelli. "We came here for 2 weeks in March for a boot camp during the off season. That's when we met Barb. We have a few mutual friends, actually, because you know New York Rangers defenseman Vincent Ioria." Celebrini. "He's your double. I played with Vinny on the San Jose Sharks for a couple of months." Camelli. "I want to ask you the same question I like to ask anyone who plays hockey. What's the greatest in-game moment you've ever had?" Celebrini. "Stepping onto the ice at the Olympics was one of the coolest things I've ever done. Representing Canada, knowing how global that is and how big that tournament is, was one of the most special moments for me." Camelli. "I feel that when we're shooting and I got the Garrett Graham jersey on, I step out and it's a mostly empty rink that they will fill in with fans later with special effects." He laughs. "It's kind of something like that, maybe not completely." Celebrini. "Very similar. Lots of cameras." Camelli. "What's something people constantly assume about you that is completely wrong?" Celebrini. "I think hockey players in general have a bad rap of not having much personality. It's just what the culture has always been with hockey. But if you meet some of the guys that play in the NHL, they're some of the funniest guys. I feel like that really doesn't get portrayed very well on camera." Camelli. "There's something about the locker room interviews in hockey that are pretty fucking serious. We have tons of doubles who've grown up playing hockey, and they are a bunch of goofballs. You were drafted first overall. What was draft day like?" Celebrini. "I thought I was going to be super nervous and a little panicked. You walk up in front of all those people, and it's a real raw moment for you. The thing that surprised me most was that I was very calm. When I got picked, it was more exciting than anything. Mine was at the Las Vegas Sphere. It was such a big production, I think it was one of the coolest drafts that they've ever had." Camelli. "When did you start playing hockey? How old were you?" Celebrini. "I was 3 years old when I put on skates and started skating around the rink. Not long after, I started playing hockey." Camelli. "I was 27. Celebrini. "Really? You were 27 when you started acting?" Camelli. "No, when I started skating." He laughs. "I was 20 or 21 when I started acting. I hadn't been a performer. I was an athlete before that. I played football, wrestling, and volleyball." "When you were a kid, was your dream always to go to the NHL?" Celebrini. "That was always my dream. Growing up here, watching the NHL all the time, put it in my head that it was bigger than something I could do. I was just dreaming about it." "When did you know you could act professionally? For sports, it's a little bit easier because you see all the guys you're playing against and there's rankings." Camelli. "Full honesty, I thought I could act professionally before I ever acted. I was a college student and was studying business. I realized that's not what I wanted. I arrived very quickly at the dream of being a filmmaker. I hadn't done it before, but I thought I could figure that out. I didn't know for certain that I would have a success, and I imagined it would take quite some time, but always believed that I could sort it out. But the first time I actually felt like a professional actor was when I shot a horror film in Budapest. It was a really fun shoot for a movie called Until Dawn, which was based on a video game. When was the first inkling that you could get drafted and compete in the NHL? Celebrini. I did a lot of interviews from when I was 14 and on. The biggest question was if I thought about playing in the NHL one day. My answer was always I didn't think about it very much because I was trying to focus on what I was doing. Obviously, I thought about it. I watched NHL games and dreamed of playing in the league and achieving that goal. But I think juniors, I was 16, so 2 years back from my draft year, was the first time I started thinking I could actually play in the NHL. Camelli, how old were you when you got drafted? Celebrini, I turned 18 on June 13th, and then the draft was June 30th. I played my first NHL game 3 months later. That summer was insane. It moved so fast. Celebrini, have you ever had to cry on set? How do you make yourself cry? Camelli, yes, I've had to cry on set. The thing about off-campus is that it gets pretty heavy. We deal with some pretty serious themes. For me, I don't have a real good hack beyond the text, so if the script is written emotionally enough, it'll move me. Some people are better at it than others. There are some actors on this show who are just like, boom, I'm not there. I need to believe it. Celebrini, your shoot days are 14 hours sometimes. Do you get coffee or do you do something else to kind of get you through? Camelli, last year, Ella Bright and I were really working close to 80 hours every single week. So when I have big full weeks like that, it's no coffee in the morning. I'll probably end up with one or two coffees in a day, but I don't do the first one until hours into the day. If I start with it right away, I'm going to need another one in 2 hours. Then I'll end up having five or six more. Sugar-free Red Bulls are popular on our set. You were almost on our show, right? Celebrini, yeah. Can you tell me why the shoot time was from midnight until 3 a.m.? Would that be on a Saturday or what? It was an absurd time to film. Camelli, there's no absurd time to film. You could be filming at any given moment. Celebrini, talking about how long your days are, I think being an athlete's pretty easy. It might be the best job in the world. Camelli, yeah, but nobody's knocking me off my feet and hitting me full speed. Celebrini, that's true. You could get hurt. Camelli, what's your off-season regimen look like? Is it up to you? Are you designing it? Celebrini, my dad specializes in sports medicine and science. For the past 8 years, he's worked with the Golden State Warriors. I also have a strength and conditioning coach that my dad worked really closely with, so they put their heads together and come up with a program based on whatever I feel like I need to work on and get better at. I trust them. Camelli, are you on a pretty strict diet? Celebrini, I try to eat as good as I can. Obviously, I cheat on it a little bit. Throughout the week, it's more about the routine. In the morning, I'll make eggs and sourdough toast. I bring a smoothie with me, so I always have something. The days are long. I usually get the same stuff because it's routine and I like it. It's healthy. Camelli, what part of your game are you most focused on getting better and growing over your offseason this year? Celebrini, last year with the Olympics, we played a lot of games. It was the first year where I played way more games than I practiced. In the second half of the year, I didn't really skate unless it was a game, which was the weirdest thing ever. I'd get off the ice and I wouldn't touch the ice until warm-ups of the next game. It was about energy. You just don't have enough energy to even get dressed and get out there. It takes a lot, especially after the Olympics. That kind of drained you a little bit. That impacts my top speed. Camelli, well, what is your top speed? Celebrini, last year I think it was like 22 miles an hour, 21, 20 something. I feel like I got caught, especially with how many games I played. It was tough to feel fresh every night. I'm balancing some of that conditioning with speed work and trying to get faster and have a little bit more pop. Camelli, what I love about hockey is how individual it is in play style. I'm still developing mine. Celebrini, if this show runs for 10 years, you're going to get real good. Camelli, the best thing that would help my game right now is being able to transition from skating forwards to backwards and backwards to forwards while having some speed. Not quite there yet, and stopping. I can skate so fast, but I don't stop so good. I hit the boards at least once a day at full speed. Celebrini, get Barb on that. That should be the first thing, starting and stopping. Camelli, I can stop on my right pretty good, but I don't even really have the left at all. Sometimes we're shooting, and for the camera, I have to do it on the left side. I'm like, you guys have to move the camera to the other side because I can't do that. I want to ask you about the Olympics. In 4 years, when you win, we'll do this again. What was it like? You've lost other big games, but how did you deal? Celebrini. Obviously, because of the magnitude of the game, USA and Canada, that rivalry, and then the history that went into it. I don't know if you saw it, but I had a lot of chances in that game. I had a breakaway. I had a couple chances. Their goalie played unbelievably. When it comes to losing, I have a very short memory because I'm not really thinking about anything except for what I'm doing. I forget to text people back. It's just the way I am. Honestly, I haven't watched the game back. I can really let it eat at me just because in 2 years we have the World Cup of Hockey and then another Olympics. Camelli, is there a part of you using it as fuel? That's the way a lot of people have brought it to me, but you may never get that opportunity again. When COVID happened, NHL players weren't in the Olympics, and also there was a lockout that made the NHL players not play in the Olympics. For 12 years, those guys that would have played in the Olympics didn't get the chance. You never know what's going to happen. I think about it all the time. I wish there was a better outcome, but to your point, there's a reason for everything that happens. I'm a big believer in that. There was some stuff to learn from that. It's like you do a lot of auditions. How did you handle hearing no? Camelli, you can't really let the no affect you because it's just part of the job. My real job is to procure more work. The job happens when I'm at home shooting self-tapes, memorizing lines, reading scripts, building out characters for auditions. You hear no on most of those. Hype is interesting, Camelli. You went number one overall. You're leading the team down there in San Jose. You probably started getting attention pretty young. Celebrini, hockey is a little different than other sports in that way. There's attention around you, but some of the best top basketball prospects or football prospects, there are cameras at every high school game. It's just a different level. I didn't have that very much. Then you just kind of get used to it. People are always talking about you, but you can't really pay attention to it because there are so many opinions out there and it doesn't matter. Camelli, especially in sports, you get people critiquing your game and then on and off the ice. It's kind of the same with us, too. Being an actor, everybody has something to say about your performance, but then they also have everything to say about what's happening in your personal life, too. Celebrini, if you feel like that's a big thing for act, I feel like that's a big thing for actors. Do you like people are too invested in your personal life? How do you feel about that? Do you have paparazzi following you around? There's been some paps around, like all new and kind of strange. Look, if you're a fan of the show, the thing that I'm so proud of and pour my heart and soul into, then that's fucking awesome. But the way our show popped, there's another level of fandom these days, especially with the internet. Sometimes there's a real venom to the way people put you under microscopes. You feel constantly observed. I've been pretty good with handling that. You can say whatever you want about me or people in my life, but it's not going to affect me because I'm fully aware of what my reality looks like and feels like. A lot of people have really nice things to say, and a lot of people have mean things to say. To me, it's just all noise. When I see people out and they come up to say they love the show, that's always really enjoyable. It doesn't always go that way. Some people will just run up with a camera in your face and ask for a picture. I'll be like, no, hello. People get excited. Usually they're really sweet. What about you? Celebrini, while you were talking, I was relating to everything you were saying. Maybe not as much as you, but it's a different feeling when it's kids or the people who look up to you. I get that a lot with younger kids around the rink. Usually every summer I skate at a private rink, but this summer I've been skating at a very public rink. Every day there are kids around watching the practice. They want their stuff signed, and for me that's really cool because I was that kid hanging around. My dad worked for the Canucks for 4 years, so I was around some of the professional players. I know how much it meant to me. That's something that I never really got sick of, but there are some incidents where it gets really weird. Camelli, have you ever searched your own name? Celebrini, I have, just to see what's going on. I can't say I do it very much, but I have done it before. Camelli, check the temperature. I've done it before too. Right when we started to do press for the show and the noise started up, I did it. It was mostly good and some bad. I haven't done it since. I'm really protective of making sure that the choices I make, the things that I do, and the people I surround myself with are things that serve me. That type of thing just doesn't always accomplish that task. You signed a contract lately. What was that for? Celebrini, 5 years, $18.8 million a year, $94 million total. Camelli, what was that like for you when you signed the big contract? Celebrini, it was exciting. the entry-level contracts in the NHL aren't quite as big as other sports, so this is the first time you make real money. Well, in terms of professional sports, obviously $1 million a year is a lot of money. In terms of the actual contract, it still feels weird because that's not really why I'm playing. It was a long negotiation trying to figure out what worked best for our young team, making sure everyone gets paid and where the salary cap is going. It was figuring out all that data and figuring out what makes the most sense, and we landed on that. Camelli, has your spending gone up? Celebrini, no, I mean, it's been a couple weeks. Camelli, no, me neither. What's the first big thing you want to buy? A boat? House? A houseboat? Celebrini, a house would be great. That'd be awesome. Probably a house. I don't really need anything else. Camelli, I'm there too, honestly. I still have the same closet of clothes. I probably will still have that same wardrobe for a long time. I drive my Honda, the first car I bought. I'll drive that puppy until the wheels fall off. Having opportunities to make a good living, doing what I love doing, I'll never take that for granted. I'm just grateful to be in a greater position to help other people. Celebrini, did you get a bump from season one to season two? Camelli, yeah, when you sign an X number of years for a TV show, there's one baked in there. It's commonplace to renegotiate at some point. Celebrini, how many seasons do you think Off Campus will run for? Camelli, that's a question that from you I really like. From a journalist, I'd be like, oh, you're trying to dig. My business answer is Amazon optioned all the books a couple of years ago. There are 5 books in the first series. There are another 4 in the second series. In success, it could run for a long time. We all hope so. Does the kind of money you're making add pressure? Celebrini, it's cliche, but I have expectations for myself with the way I prepare and how much confidence and belief I have in myself. I want to do as good as anyone else wants me to do. I already put that pressure on myself to perform. We went into last year with higher expectations on our team, and then going into this year with even higher expectations on our team, it's just going to keep building. But it doesn't really change what we do on the ice. I'm never going to change what I do because of outside circumstances. That doesn't affect the game at all. That's another great interview. It's a pretty cool idea to have actors talking with sports figures that have a lot of similarities in the way their lives are. Our last story from The Hollywood Reporter is on one of those shows that if you were a certain age, you grew up with, let's just put it this way, you grew up with crushes on these three women back 50 years ago. Hello, Angels. Charlie's Angels at age 50. Look back at the behind-the-scenes betrayals, the casting chaos, the simmering resentments, and Aaron Spelling's unshakable belief in bikinis. You can always count on bikinis. Once upon a time, there were three little girls who came to Hollywood, two from Texas, the other from Alabama, to become famous. And they were each, at first, assigned very captivating roles, including a non-speaking ghost in a vampire soap opera and a pitch woman in shaving cream and shampoo commercials. But then along came a producer who took them away from all of that, and they went to work for him. His name was Aaron. From its debut on September 22, 1976, Charlie's Angels was a phenomenon, drawing at its peak as many as 40 million viewers an episode, a massive crowd even back then, even for an Aaron Spelling show. The general opinion was that men tuned in for the bikinis and short shorts, especially when breakout star Farrah Fawcett was wearing them, while women watched for the other clothes. A few might have turned it on just to follow the Angels' wacky undercover assignments, like the time they infiltrated a roller derby, or the time they infiltrated a pro football cheerleading squad, or a beauty pageant, or a women's prison. There's a lot of stories in Penthouse Forum that start off with things like that. Critics hated it. When the publicity started, there was all this criticism leveled about the show that it was jiggle TV, recalls Spelling's widow, Candy. Aaron didn't take it personally. He really didn't. He said, oh good, more publicity. You have to remember that ABC was like the Fox of its time, adds David Biancully, a veteran television critic and a co-host of NPR's Fresh Air. It was the youngest, smallest network, and the idea was, how do you get an audience as fast as possible? You do it by appealing to young people with attention-getting programming. While maybe not what anyone call a feminist show, Charlie's Angels did come along right when women were first being liberated on network TV. In 1974, Angie Dickinson took the title role in NBC's Policewoman. Linda Carter debuted in Wonder Woman in 1975, followed by Lindsay Wagner in The Bionic Woman, a spinoff of ABC's $6 Million Man in January 1976. Charlie's Angels would transcend them all, and still, 50 years later, stands as an odd yet enduring pop cultural force that continues to bounce and jiggle back onto screens. Drew Barrymore launched two blockbuster movies based on the show in the early aughts, while Elizabeth Banks attempted a somewhat less successful relaunch in 2019. Just this past February, Sony announced that it hired the proposal scribe Peter Chiarelli to pen a new Angel script. Half a century since its premiere, young women and a fair number of gay men are still doing the iconic Angels pose on their social media feeds, while the show remains the subject of a million memes and TikToks. Its plot lines will get endlessly dissected by feminist scholars, critics, and influencers.

time soap dynasty. With the Rookies ending in early 1976, and his spelling and his producing partner, Leonard Goldberg, were on the hunt for a starring vehicle for Kate Jackson, who had arrived on the Rookies after a small but notable part on the early 1970s horror drama, Dark Shadows. They landed on a concept titled The Alley Cats, about three gorgeous dominatrix telegraphing detectives named Allison, Lee, and Catherine, as in Alley Cat. When Spelling pitched the idea to ABC's then VP Primetime, Barry Diller, he told Spelling, "You should be ashamed of yourself." But then freewheeling Fred Silverman took over the network a year later. The concept got a green light with some minor adjustments. The reconceived idea now revolved around three comely policewomen who ditched their dead-end jobs to go work as a private eyes for a boss they never see. "I thought it was a terrific idea," says Robert Wagner, now 96, who ended up partnering on the show as part of the deal Spelling and Goldberg struck with ABC. "I thought the character of Townsend hiring these three ladies, it all had great possibility." The Alley Cats became Charlie's Angels. Husky-voiced Jackson would play Sabrina Duncan, the trio's wiry leader and ersatz brain. Fawcett was cast as Jill Monroe, the quintessential California beach girl, sporty and evincing a million-watt smile. Rounding out the crew was Smith as smoldering ingenue Kelly Garrett. Smith originally was cast as Sabrina until Jackson decided the role was better for her. For the never-seen Charlie, the producers hired Oscar winner Gig Young, who lost the part when he showed up to his taping drunk. John Forsythe stepped in to voice the wolfish detective agency owner. Rounding out the cast, David Ogden Steers as the agency's stuffy attorney, Scott Woodville, and then later, David Doyle as the doughy, frog-voiced comic relief assistant John Bosley. Test audiences hated the pilot, a shambolic, overly convoluted mess about a missing heiress. ABC, convinced the show was going nowhere, dispatched it as a throwaway TV movie in March 1976. Except the telefilm proved to be a smash. 30 million people tuned in, a whopping 49% of viewers. The network brass was shocked, but Jackson wasn't. "I had never heard anything like it before, and it seemed like it might work," she says today. "Obviously, when you start a show like that, you have no idea whether it's going to be a hit or not, but I always thought it was going to be successful." The freshman show finished its initial 1976-77 season ranked fifth in the Nielsen's, a breath behind CBS's powerhouse MASH. The Angels landed on the cover of Time, and Fawcett landed in a red bathing suit on one of the most ubiquitous posters of all time. Pretty much every boy at that time, in the late, and this is around the time I graduated from high school, had that Farrah Fawcett red bathing suit poster in his room. It sold 7 million copies and helped launch a whole industry of ancillary Charlie's Angels products, dolls, trading cards, lunchboxes, hair care sets that reeked in tens of millions of dollars. But then, disaster. Just before production on season 2 was scheduled to begin, Fawcett announced she was quitting the show. To this day, there isn't complete clarity on why she decided to leave, but there is no shortage of theories. Some speculate money was the issue. Fawcett and Smith earned just $5,000 an episode that first season, while Jackson made $10,000. It's also likely that at that point, Fawcett had bigger screen ambitions, although her first film after leaving Angels was Somebody Killed Her Husband with Jeff Bridges, which was such a bomb that Hollywood nicknamed it Somebody Killed Her Career. Jackson, though, blames Spelling, whose onerous work schedule kept the Angels locked in a gilded cage. "He didn't want us to leave the lot. We waited all day because he didn't want us to meet a producer and be offered something and think we were movie stars. We sat in our trailers hours and hours," she says. "It didn't have to be that way." Smith had spied trouble brewing. She remembers Fawcett kept casually telling her that she never actually signed her contract, but was still taken by surprise. "When we had the first season wrap party, we were all like a team and having fun and talking," she says. "She never brought it up that she was really going to carry through. I guess I thought the last minute she was going to change her mind." Jackson says that while there was blame on both sides for the split, Fawcett's failing marriage to Lee Majors undoubtedly played a role, as did Spelling's sometimes staggering greed. "For Aaron to want a piece of that poster," Jackson says with disbelief, citing Spelling's desire for a cut of Fawcett's bathing suit image profits, "not want it, but demand it. She wasn't going to say yes."
Spelling responded to Fawcett's resignation by taking her to court in a breach of contract that was splashed all over the tabloids.

0: It was eventually settled when Fawcett reluctantly agreed to return for 6 guest appearances spread out over seasons 3 and 4. But well before all that, Smalling knew he needed to find an actress who could replace Fawcett in season 2. He homed in on spunky Cheryl Ladd, whose most notable credit to that point had been voicing one of the band members on the kiddie cartoon Josie and the Pussycats. Ladd didn't want the job at first. "Trying to replace Farrah? I don't know who's going to be brave enough to try that," she says, recalling how she was a wreck on the first day of shooting. "I said to myself, oh man, I hope this works." Even without Fawcett, ratings stayed high in season 2, possibly because Smalling kept reducing Ladd's wardrobe to a series of diminishing bikinis. "He really, really liked my bod," she says, laughing. "What can I say? I mean, it's not a terrible thing." The other Angels, though, were growing increasingly restless, and not just about the outfits. Jackson was particularly vocal in her criticism of the show's shallow scripts, which featured plot lines about them going undercover as French maids, showgirls, lifeguards, and perhaps most infamously, prison inmates. Although Jackson couldn't hide her deep disappointment at Fawcett's departure, which Ladd says she took out on her. "She wasn't warm to me," Ladd says. "I was hoping things would get better, but I was not her favorite. She wanted Farrah, and I think she was really pissed off that Farrah left. So she had some issues there with all that change. I just kind of did my work and was pleasant." "Oh boy," Smith says when I ask about the rift between Jackson and Ladd. "It was not a relationship. It was never the camaraderie of the first 3. And I love Cheryl. I think she did a great job. But it was very intimidating. Those were very difficult shoes to fill." Jackson, for her part, sounds like she might finally be ready to bury the hatchet. Well, it is 50 years later, right? "The first year was just fun," she says. "We all got along so well, and Farrah and I had the same sense of humor. And I was just disappointed we weren't all going to be together another year or 2 or 3. But it worked out fine." As it turned out, Fawcett wasn't the only one with big screen dreams. Jackson was thinking about making the jump to features as well, and she had a pretty spectacular offer from Dustin Hoffman, no less. Hoffman wanted to cast Jackson in a theatrical film about a searing divorce titled Kramer vs. Kramer, and he made assurances that she could film her part around her Angel's commitment. Indeed, Kramer producers revised the film's production schedule either 4 or 5 times to accommodate her Angel's commitment, Jackson remembers. But each time, Smalling found a reason it wouldn't work, until finally Dustin called and said, "He's not going to let you do it," says Jackson. A relatively unknown actress by the name of Meryl Streep ended up getting the Kramer versus Kramer role and won her first Oscar for it. Jackson, not surprisingly, was devastated. "I said to myself, I'll finish the season, but that's it. I'm leaving after this. I pretty much let Aaron know. He said, you can't quit, you're fired." By that time, Smalling may have had his own reasons for letting Jackson go. By the end of the 78-79 season, Charlie's Angels had dropped out of the top 10, tumbling from 4th to 12th. He may have seen Jackson's departure as a chance to revive interest in the series, an opportunity to refresh the franchise, and he could think of no better way to do that than with a big splashy hunt for a new Angel. Indeed, he would undertake the biggest actress search since Scarlett O'Hara. Not everyone was enthusiastic. "When Kate left, it was never the same for me," says Smith. "I adored Aaron, and I wanted to uphold my contract, but all the changing Angels, the show wasn't as fresh. They kept thinking a new Angel would bring it. They should have concentrated more on the scripts." Amazingly, though, Smalling's Angel hunt actually worked, at least for a time. Some 5,000 actresses were considered amid months of hysterical media prognosticating on who would wear the invisible halo next. "Aaron loved the attention," says Candy Smalling. Among those 5,000 wannabe Angels were some then unknown actresses with names such as Michelle Pfeiffer, Barbara Bach, Melanie Griffith, Kathy Lee Gifford, and Connie Selica. But the one who landed the role of Tiffany Wells was a perfume model by the name of Shelley Hack. Lithe, confident, and oozing breezy elegance, Hack was best known as the face of Revlon's Charlie Perfume in a series of ads in which she whirled her way through various cityscapes while being serenaded by jazz pianist Bobby Short. I remember that. The show's designer, Nolan Miller, lobbied hard for Hack, whose casting offered him a chance to ditch Jackson's turtleneck and jeans sensibility for high fashion. The style in season 4 remains the most dazzling of the series. The problem was that the clothes proved far more interesting than the plots. That's because spelling Star Search and his desire to ring it for publicity for as long as he could meant the show's writers had no idea who they'd be writing dialogue for as they prepared the new season. As a result, for the first 10 episodes, Hack barely spoke a word. Another issue, Smith and Ladd, both going through divorces, wanted more time off. Apparently, having finally learned his lesson, spelling accommodated them. But that meant the narrative approach of the show had to focus more on one angel per episode, with the other two sidelined as window dressing. It was the complete antithesis of the show's premise. Aaron's concept was three girls on the screen at all times. That was the power of our show, Smith says. The sisterhood dwindled. Carrying the expectations of a rating rebound on her slender shoulders, Hack found herself isolated and an easy target for haters who blamed the series' continuing rating slide on her. Recalls Candy Spelling, "I'm the one that kept saying to Aaron, Shelley Hack isn't going to work. She wasn't really an actress. She was a model, and the audience didn't like her." Adds Ladd, "She didn't get enough to say, and I think it was a lot for her to just jump in there. It just all started crumbling around us, and I could feel it. I felt bad for her." Hack was abruptly dumped toward the end of the season with three episodes still left to film. She was not happy about it and wasn't shy about saying so in public. "I feel like I've been sunbathing on Three Mile Island," she told People after the sacking was announced. Another angel casting call was launched. This one would be quicker, only 2,000 considered. The winner this time was Tanya Roberts, a former Clairol and ultrabike model whom Spelling once again squeezed into ever more microscopic bikinis. Roberts proved to be a hurricane in heels. "She was a pistol," Ladd says. "She had a foul mouth and would just say the most outrageous crap, but she wasn't Farrah or Kate or even Cheryl." By 1981, the show's novelty had also largely worn off and the culture had mostly moved on. When you think about its structure, the angels were still responsible to this unseen pimp-like boss who would send them off on an assignment that would require at least one of them to be a prostitute or a porn star or a showgirl. Fresh Air's TV critic Bianca Cully recontextualizes the series. It was at least equally exploitation as it was power. Whatever it was, by the end of season 5, the show fell to 59th in the ratings out of 65. ABC canceled it, sending the angels to network TV heaven, also known as syndicated reruns. "It had lost the magic," Smith says wistfully, "but the magic at first was pretty amazing and pretty special. And it turns out pretty durable, too. Spelling is gone. He died in 2006, and so, of course, is Fawcett, who died 3 years later, as well as Roberts, who died in 2021. Weirdly, though, the show they and all the other angels made together a half century ago that came to define not only their careers, but the entire era, somehow keeps finding its way back to our screens in one incarnation or another. Apparently, as so many polyester-clad bad guys discovered on ABC all those decades ago, angels can't be killed." And if you were watching the Emmys this past Monday night, you would have seen three of the Charlie's Angels coming out to hand out one of the awards, all three of them together, and that was Kate Jackson, Jacqueline Smith, and Cheryl Ladd all came out, and that was the 50th anniversary of one of the biggest shows of the time that seemed to fall off the wayside very, very quickly, but it still is one of those iconic TV shows that everybody knows about. And like they said, there have been movies made about it since then. It sounds like there's a reboot coming with it as well. So we'll see. The times are a whole lot different in 2026 than they were in 1976. So they can't quite be so, they can't all be showing up as showgirls and prisoners in jail and stuff like that. They're going to have to be a little more up to date on the storylines if they try to redo it again. But there was only one Charlie's Angels, and it was created by Aaron Spelling. Well, guys, that is all the time we have for this week. Hope you enjoyed it. We'll bring it to you again next Friday at whatever time it is, noon, I think it is. And in the meantime, Please listen to all the great programming available to you right here on Mind's Eye, your virtual newsstand. Now, you guys, take it easy out there. It's going to be hot. It's hotter than heck all this week. I guess it's supposed to get a little cooler again on Saturday, but man, oh man, this has been the hottest September in the history of the planet, apparently, from what I read the other day. And St. Louis is absolutely feeling the same way. I don't know how you feel about it, but there have been way too many days where the heat index has been over 100 degrees, and this is too much, man. So take it easy, stay in the air conditioning, and we'll talk to you next week.
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2: Good evening. This evening and tonight, expect partly cloudy skies with a low near 83. Saturday, look for overcast skies with a high near 96. Saturday night, expect clear skies with a low near 81. Sunday, look for overcast skies with a high near 94. Get your weather every hour right here on Mind's Eye Radio, your virtual news stand.
3: In Belleville, it's a slight chance of rain and 82 degrees. In Collinsville, it's a slight chance of rain and 85 degrees. In O'Fallon, it's rainy and 86 degrees.
4: At water's edge, a stately bird stands motionless, its neck coiled back, its beak ready to strike. 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I'm David Ginder. We'll find out on today's Nature Watch. Swamps teem with frogs, insects, and fish, all food sources for the great blue heron. Long legs, a dagger-like bill, and a streamlined body give this distinctive bird great hunting prowess. The attack is swift, and after spearing a fish, the heron gulps it down, head first. It then settles down to preen, working into feathers powder-down dust to absorb oil and dirt from its blue-gray plumage. During the breeding season, male herons display elegant plumage to females, and pairs perform graceful dances. Soon, several green-blue eggs appear in bulky treetop nests. After hatchlings emerge, they learn the spearing techniques they will need to survive by poking at one another. In a few months, these herons, too, will be flying, necks tucked, long legs trailing, sailing like modern-day pterodactyls over the swamps. 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
1: 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It's 10 o'clock.
2: From the studios of Mind's Eye, translating vision into audio on the campus of Our Lady of the Snows, near beautiful downtown Belleville, Illinois, it's the Sports Angle with Mark Stengel. I'm Mark Stengel, and I'm here with Tom Williams. How are you doing today, sir?
3: I'm great, sir. How are you?
2: Doing pretty good. And Little Elf told me that today is your birthday.
3: Oh, I don't know who a Little Elf is. Probably Facebook. Today's my birthday.
2: Well, happy birthday.
3: Yeah, thank you, man.
2: Uh-huh.
3: 42.
2: Mm-hmm.
3: Holy shit.
2: Uh-huh.
3: Didn't think I'd last this long.
2: Well, you know what? Have a great day today.
3: Thanks.
2: And hopefully more to come.
3: Oh, yeah. I had a good dinner with my mom and family last weekend, so that was kind of my celebration. My mom's leaving for Florida this weekend, so she was going to see me for my birthday, but not my son on his.
2: Uh-huh.
3: So we did like a combined birthday dinner thing. So we did that last weekend and went to Andrea's over in Fairview, a nice steakhouse, and had a good prime rib mm-hmm. for my birthday. So I feel spoiled already, and it's only 9:45 in the morning. So tonight, I don't know what the hell we're doing, but
2: it's only going to get better from there, right?
3: Oh yeah, mm-hmm. absolutely. So yeah. Good day.
2: Cool.
3: Yep. Still early.
2: Mm-hmm. Well, I checked out your pictures on Facebook from the concert last week, and
3: yeah.
2: I thought they were some
3: we were
2: good
3: really
2: shots.
3: Far away, weren't we?
2: Yeah, were, yeah.
3: The amazement on my kid's face when he saw how far we were. So I walk out, he goes, "That's the stage?" I go, "Yeah, it's big," and he goes, "It's huge." I go, "We're really far away, aren't we?" He goes, "Yeah." I go, "How far you think that is?" He's like, "That's at least 1,000 feet, Dad." I'm like, "Okay, bro." Yeah, it was a good time.
2: Mm-hmm. Well, training camp.
3: Yeah.
2: Starts, tomorrow. Yeah. We were just talking a little bit off the air, and I was telling you that I was listening to one of the hockey podcasts, and they were spitballing some different
3: things. There's only one real blues hockey podcast.
2: Yeah.
3: It's the Last Minute Blues podcast with Donnie Fandango and those guys. So you could just call it Last Minute Blues. We don't have to.
2: Yeah.
3: We can name names. We're, you know, there's only one arch, bro. There's right. only one.
2: Yeah, exactly. So, I was just, checking them out. That's been my go-to mm-hmm. For the off season and even during the season and that, because these guys are really passionate about it, especially Donnie. And then you got the insider information with Alex.
3: Yeah, it's a good Jeremy. Combination of a fan podcast and kind of a blues insider-centric podcast. They kind of do a good balancing of both. Mm-hmm. And I don't think they're an official St. Louis Blues podcast. Like, it's not team related.
2: Right.
3: It's all related to 101 ESPN. It's under their flag.
2: Right.
3: So, it's not necessarily tied to the Blues organization. So you're going to get some outside opinions. And
2: right.
3: Not always the easy opinion to have in town. So.
2: Mm-hmm. And, and I guess through their relationships with the club, they are able to bring in personalities and that. They've had Army on there and Oscar Sundquist, and I think Pablo Buchnevich they've had on there, and Robert Thomas. So, they're able to drag some of the personnel and executives from the offices onto the podcast and that. So that's always pretty good to, I think a lot of the stuff is pretty light in that because, you don't want to – ruin the relationship by hitting some, buttons, pushing some buttons in that.
3: Yeah.
2: They are able to get these guys on there and that. And they had Kerber on there during the off season, giving his point of view and that. So, it's for me, it's been the go-to, since I found out about it and it's kind of, When they took those hiatuses because there wasn't really anything going on after the draft, it was kind of missing something.
3: Yeah,
2: and so I'm glad they're going to be back on for about the next 6 or 7 months, and hopefully an extended run into the playoffs. And that leads me into some of the spitballing some fearless predictions.
3: Sure,
2: we saw how a bad start, really. Screwed up their season last year and the season before, even though they made that last ditch effort 2 years ago to get that last wild card. But they had to go like about the last weekend to get it.
3: Mm-hmm.
2: And then last year, it was just too little too late, even though they made a great push in that. And I think, it's going to be interesting because you want them to get off to a fast start, but with all the new pieces, you know, how are these guys going to fit?
3: It's, you know, yeah, mm-hmm. yeah. I look, we can sit here and bold predict all day and say how great they're going to be. Mm-hmm. My bold prediction is that this is going to be a 500 hockey club for the first 2 months.
2: Mm-hmm.
3: I don't think you're going to see them do great. I don't think you're going to see them tank.
2: Mm-hmm.
3: I think you're going to see a lot of really, really hard work, but a lot of incohesion, mm-hmm. right? A lot of guys that just can't get to the right spot, or passes just not quite hitting where they need to be, or, you know, that shot just goes a little far, you know, a little over the side of the guy, so he can't really tip it in, that sort of deal, right?
2: Right.
3: You're going to see a lot of that. I think you couple the fact that the league changes this year, in that there's only, what, three preseason games?
2: They got four.
3: Four.
2: They got two against Dallas and then two against the Hawks.
3: So how many were there last year?
2: Six, seven.
3: I mean, there's more. It was significantly more.
2: They were mentioning nine on the on the podcast. So
3: I think without going out there and playing against real competition, and I don't necessarily think that preseason games are real competition. I think you have guys out there that are competing for spots, but I think really what you're looking for in your team isn't necessarily, you know, the second gear, third gear. What you're looking for is just cohesion. You're looking for a team that gets along well on and off, you know, that has some kind of chemistry building, that, you know, you see the kind of the foundation of good play. What you don't want to be doing is experimenting with lines for the first three full season games, right?
2: Well, I think the shortened preseason kind of dictates that.
3: Yeah.
2: Where they're going to throw out, we know the one line is going to be Snuggaroo, Thomas, and Holloway. But, you know, the second line, I would think right now, would be McTavish, McMichael, and Buchnevich to start. I think they want to have that veteran presence on that line. But it wouldn't surprise me if they'd want to go maybe put Neighbors, since he's a younger guy, and maybe put a veteran presence on that third line with Dvorsky and whoever. Dvorsky with Buchnevich, and then whoever the other wing would be.
3: Right.
2: You know? So I could see that happening in that. And I think right now, the fourth line, you got Johnston, Finley, and probably Torpchenko,
3: mm-hmm.
2: you know, right now. And then with Walker and Sundqvist being your guys upstairs, and then, you know, whenever Monty would want to, you know, bring him in that. So I can see that. But yeah, I think the thing is that they're going to have to hit the ground running,
3: right?
2: You know, and like you said, it's going to take some time, and there's going to be times when it's going to be hard to watch, and because, like you said, you know, like missing passes or being out of position defensively, that kind of thing. You know, just learning where each of these guys, you know, playing, you know, being comfortable with these guys, and, you know, kind of like, you know, learning where these guys are going to be, you know, secondhand in that, where it turns out to be second nature. You know?
3: Right.
2: Mm-hmm.
3: Yeah. And I don't expect a lot of the newcomers of the area to really settle in. And look, this has happened. I think, how many times have I said this? It takes a year,
2: mm-hmm.
3: right?
2: Right.
3: Like, anytime you're bringing in new pieces, for the most part, it takes a year.
2: Mm-hmm.
3: Now, the year we won the cup, it took 6 months.
2: Right. Yeah.
3: right. It took till the first of the year, basically.
2: And we saw how frustrated the fans were.
3: Yeah.
2: Because you had all these veteran guys come in.
3: Yeah. And it takes a while to gel. It takes everybody a while to unpack and settle in and really feel like they're able to concentrate on hockey and not have to deal with all the extracurriculars of moving from one major city across the country to, in some cases, from one country to another, packing all your shit up, getting mm-hmm. it all trucked somewhere that, you know, pets and family and friends and everything that you got at these schools, you know, if you got kids, like it all matters. I know it doesn't matter. All that doesn't matter to one single player, but you spread that around across a room full of guys and it makes a big difference. And yeah, you got a lot of veterans that have been in that room before. You've got your Colton Parayko's, right? You've got your Robert Thomas's, and those two guys especially are going to have to be the ones to really settle things down
2: mm-hmm.
3: and just kind of bring the room together.
2: Right.
3: I'm sure they've got somebody in that room that's really the gel guy that they know who can do it. Right now, I don't think, do we even know who that is? Probably Sundqvist.
2: You know, I can think Sundqvist just because of the seniority aspect of it. You know, him and Parayko, I think, are probably your senior guys. And but not by much, because I think Thomas came up, what, 18, 19? I think Parayko was probably there 2 years already, starting his third year. So I guess it is Colton as far as the veteran presence and that. And then, of course, he is on that, you know, alternate associate captain thing. And, you know, so I think they're going to have like the players committee or whatever you want to call it, you know, with him and Thomas and, you know, but they'll also, but they're also going to involve Sonny and then also Buchnevich because, you know, those guys have, you know, got some seniority on the club. And I think is Buchnevich like this is like his fifth year?
3: Fourth.
2: Okay.
3: It's his fourth as a Blue, I believe. That's what I could be wrong on that, but it feels like a four.
2: Mm-hmm.
3: I can look it up. But anyway, no, I think you want bold predictions.
2: Uh-huh.
3: I think the Blues have probably the strongest goalie tandem in the Central.
2: Right.
3: I think that's one of my bold predictions is that their goaltending is going to be tight.
2: Right.
3: It's going to give us a little bit of flexibility so that the guys that are out there just getting used to this environment are able to, you know, play a bit. Mm-hmm. You know, they'll give them some room to wiggle.
2: Right.
3: If you're goaltending Swiss cheese, this team's going to have a tough time. So I'm predicting good goaltending, hoping that it comes true.
2: Well, I think both those guys want to bring their A game right away because you saw what happened last year.
3: Yeah.
2: You know, I mean, the you know, the trouble Hofer had, you know, like the first few games and that. And then, of course, you know, he turned it on after the break, you know, after the Olympic break and that. But I think, you know, and I think, you know, with Benner last year, the contract, you know, he doesn't want to, you know, lay a ostrich size egg.
3: No,
2: coming out of the gate. And so, yeah, I totally agree with that, you know, and you're right. I think the goaltending is going to, you know, it always is the last line of defense. And I think it's going to be really true, you know, with this club. And you got to figure out, you know, right now you're looking at maybe, I mean, I don't even know what the defensive pairings would look like.
3: I don't know what they look like. I think RD is going to be good, though. Mm-hmm. I don't really have a problem with, you know, signing Brandon Carlo, right?
2: Like, right.
3: I think Broberg's got a rebound year under him. He's due.
2: Mm-hmm.
3: I think Cam Fowler has a rebound year in him. He's due. Mm-hmm. You know, he played phenomenal for us that first year we had him.
2: Yeah.
3: And we traded for him, and he really solidified the D and then just wasn't the same guy last year.
2: Mm-hmm.
3: He was good. He wasn't bad. Just I'm saying we expected better.
2: Right. I mean, especially with the commitment that Army made to him and that, with the contract extension. So you got to hope that, you know, he bounces back.
3: Yeah.
2: And I would think right now he'd either, you know, if Lindstein makes it out of camp, I would think he'd be paired with Fowler.
3: Yeah.
2: I would think maybe Mayhew and Broberg. And then
3: that sounds about right.
2: And then maybe Carlo and Parayko.
3: Yeah, that sounds right. Tyler Tucker's your odd man out, I think.
2: Mm-hmm.
3: I can't imagine them sitting Logan Mayhew after the back half of last year where he really kind of turned it up and turned into a solid player for us. Right. When did we trade for him? Was it?
2: Well, we traded for him in the offseason.
3: Was it offseason before? Okay.
2: Offseason.
3: Yeah, yeah.
2: And then he made it out of camp. Didn't play well. Was just
3: he went down to the minors, came back, was in and out, and then put together a pretty good string of games at the basically 2/3 of the way through the season, if I remember.
2: Right. I think he was one of these guys that caught fire after the Olympic break. And,
3: yeah.
2: You know, and you just hope that he builds on that, and because you know they've sunk a lot of assets and a lot of assets, you know, and a lot of time and whatever, you know, into him in that. And I think, you know, get him in there, you know, I don't know, you know, I mean, if he makes it, then you figure like a Jurecek's going to probably be at Springfield, you know, and unless he just totally blows everybody out of the water. But again, you know, it's only four games. So, I mean, you know, unless, you know, the coaching staff sees something, you know, in these pickup, they got a scrimmage, I think, tomorrow, and then they got a game, a simulated game or game on Friday before they go to Dallas.
3: Right.
2: Or actually, they play Dallas here, so they, you know, so then they got the game Sunday. But yeah, so you got, you know, just like you said before, it's just a matter of the cohesion is going to be the big thing. They need bounce back years, like you mentioned, Fowler. Buchnevich needs a bounce back year. Neighbors was good in spots. I think what happened to him is that he was getting targeted. People knew.
3: Yeah. You know, the first year he was up, everybody kind of didn't. It's not that they didn't know what they had yet, but you're right about them targeting him. He needed to take his game to another level last year. He didn't quite have it. And the rest of the league kind of just had it for him.
2: Mm-hmm. That 2 years ago, he was just nasty on tip-ins in the front of the net and that, and you didn't, for whatever reason, you know, that drive that, wasn't there. And
3: right.
2: He wasn't in front of the net a whole lot. And, I mean, if he gets back to that, either make the second or third line even that much better. And, apparently, Dvorsky's got a lot of skill. And of course, he was strong on the power play last year with his shot. So, I mean, they got guys, and that's going to be the other thing, too, special teams. They got to be better. And, you figure your number one power play might, they were even talking McTavish being on the first power play, which I thought was interesting, that they wouldn't go with Thomas Holloway and forgot his name. Snuggerud.
3: Oh, yeah, Snuggy?
2: Yeah, Snuggy, yeah. So, I mean, they'd go with maybe a McTavish at center in that, and, maybe...
3: I mean, McTavish has something to prove, mm-hmm. right? Like, he kind of has this reputation for a guy that shows up in great shape,
2: mm-hmm.
3: but doesn't necessarily have the gear, right? Like, mm-hmm. he doesn't quite have it out there in some way. Like, that, at least that's the scuttlebutt that I got reading about him after the trade, was that, mm-hmm. yeah, the guy's going to show up in incredible shape, but he's just not going to do what you think he's supposed to do.
2: Right. And
3: so he's got something to prove.
2: Right.
3: This is, what, third team for him?
2: No, actually his second.
3: Okay.
2: Third round draft pick. I mean, right. third overall pick.
3: Right.
2: And, he had a decent first year, but then the bottom fell out, and apparently...
3: And he didn't get along real well with Quenneville.
2: Quenneville, yeah, that was the big thing, because Quenneville had him up in the press box a few times and that, and I don't know how much he played in the playoffs against the Oilers. So,
3: right.
2: I mean, that's always an indication there that if a guy doesn't play in the playoffs, then, coach and him just aren't seeing eye to eye. But, he said he's been saying the right things. He said that he's been trying to improve his skating, be better defensively in that, and we'll see how the proof's in the pudding, I mean, if he's creating havoc in the offensive zone and just being a pest and just getting in front of the net and creating chances for whoever's on that line with him, then, hey, that's going to be great. And like you said, though, it's going to have to, give him some time in that, because he's probably going to be playing with McMichael, a new guy. Well, the other thing is going to be new, too. So, I mean, he's just new overall. But you look at some of the comments made by the players in some of the practices. They've seen skill. But, again, can the guy do the nuts and bolts kind of thing?
3: Right.
2: Be good in his own zone, and then, create lanes for the defense to, get the puck out, that kind of thing. And then once you get in the offensive zone, just be a handful for the other defense, just wreak havoc in that. So that's going to be the big thing. And I think for McMichael, too. I think, had a good year 2 years ago for the Caps, but then last year, kind of fell off a little bit. So you got two guys that, should be chomping at the bit, to get back out there and show the Blues and show the NHL that, these guys want to stay, and they want to be good players.
3: Right.
2: Yeah. So we got that. And I think the goaltending thing is going to be interesting to see how he splits the games in that.
3: I think it is, too. I think they go 50-50.
2: Mm-hmm.
3: Honestly, it worked well for him last year.
2: Mm-hmm.
3: Binnington's still fine.
2: Right.
3: There's nothing wrong with Jordan Binnington. He's probably expecting to compete for a starting position. My guess is, this is the last year of his deal, right?
2: Right, it is.
3: My guess is Hofer, too,
2: before he goes out, he'll still be an RFA, but yeah.
3: Right. I mean, they're going to re-sign Hofer. Hofer's the guy they expect to be their number one going into the future. With this current new core group, Hofer is the guy. Jordan Binnington, while a fine goalie and probably still fully capable of carrying a team through the playoffs, he's going to want to find somewhere where he's the number one A guy.
2: Right.
3: So my guess is if they don't give him the time that he expects, he's going to ask for a trade,
2: mm-hmm.
3: maybe quietly behind the scenes, agent and army kind of figure something up. Hey, we need to find our guy a spot. Maybe right. You guys go trade him away for a B goalie, a solid two goalie, second goalie to back up. and maybe a pick or a player or you know, a prospect or something, right? Like, you're not going to get a farm for Jordan Binnington. You're going to get basically a lesser quality goalie in return, because that's what you, when you give up a goalie, you normally get a goalie just because you have to feed your own system somehow. You normally get a prospect, and that's normally about it. You know, you may get a high pick. Like, if you're trading the best goalie, like, if you're trading the best goaltender in the league, you're going to get something for him.
2: Right.
3: You're still going to get a shitty goalie in return because you need someone to fill that spot.
2: Right.
3: So just expect that. But I think they split it 50-50. I think they like the way it worked last year, and the league is going that direction as they add games to the season, which they are. They're going to need people that can hold up their end of the bargain. And it's not that these guys aren't capable. It's just, you have to think of the longevity of these contracts. You have to make sure your guys that you're paying premium dollars for are still able to play in 6-7 years for these contracts you sign them to.
2: And for goalies especially.
3: Yeah. You know.
2: I was thinking the hot hand. I mean, you know, that could impact that 50-50 split, you know, usually does. And, you know, so, I mean, you know, like I said, if, you know, Jordan comes out, you know, on all eight cylinders and that, you know, I could see him, you know, playing more games. I mean, back-to-backs are a given that it will be 50-50, because I think Monty is always, you know, doesn't want to overwork the guy. And again, it'll just depend on, you know, how many shots this guy faces, how he looks facing those shots, what the defense is doing in front of him. So,
3: yeah.
2: So I think that's all going to come into play. So, but right now I could see that 50-50 split. You know, the other thing is, I would think that they're going to give, based on what happened last year, I think Thomas Holloway and Snuggerud are going to have a long leash.
3: Yeah.
2: I mean, I don't see any issues with their chemistry, you know, falling off.
3: No, I don't. I think, you know, you're going to have times where you have to swap guys in and out just to get a different look here or there, but you've got the place, you got the players to do it with, you know, and if one of those three guys goes down a line when you're, you know, just experimenting, it's not like you're doing any real damage to the team. You've got solid second line players now.
2: Yeah.
3: You're not swimming for a center.
2: Yeah.
3: You're not constantly putting Buchnevich where he doesn't belong.
2: Right, exactly. Yeah, you don't. Yeah, the center experiment really fell flat.
3: Yeah,
2: and I wasn't really a fan of it anyway.
3: I don't think it's ever worked, and I think they've tried it more times than they probably should have.
2: Mm-hmm.
3: So you go out, you get a guy like McTavish to fill that spot. It's a big deal, man. You need someone who can go out there when Robert Thomas can't, because you need someone of quality. You know, a quality player to go against other quality players.
2: Right.
3: You know, Sidney Crosby is going to play a lot of hockey, and sometimes Robert Thomas has to come off while Sid's out there. Who do you think is going to cover him?
2: You would think it would be their second line center.
3: You'd have to have somebody that can keep up. You can't just have somebody who barely plays center trying to keep up with a guy like Sidney Crosby.
2: Yeah.
3: Who's, you know what I mean? Or exactly. or a Connor McDavid, right?
2: Yeah, like, Connor McDavid's a good example. Sidney's a good example.
3: They play a ton of minutes.
2: Michael and Celebrini.
3: Yeah, yeah. You shouldn't expect look, these guys play 19, 20 minutes a game for a forward.
2: Yeah.
3: That's a lot. You can't do that on, you know, constantly on your heels trying to keep these guys at bay. You're going to need someone to back you up.
2: Right.
3: So having that now is important to this team. Having that secondary layer of protection to just soak up some of that talent that's coming our direction. Because that, look, the league's only getting better.
2: Right.
3: You know, what used to be a first line player is now a second line player. And then the first line players are unreal. You have to be really, really good and really, really competitive to play against some of these guys. And then you also have to be willing to spread that talent around enough on your team so that you're able to compete year after year without getting too top heavy. I mean, there's lots of factors.
2: Yeah.
3: It's just, it's why it's a team sport, man.
2: It is. It is. And again, you know, it starts, Saturday with the, first game at, or the first, preseason game at Enterprise and that. So we'll, you know, gonna find out really, really quick. And, we'll see if these guys are going to be doing it at the jump. And I think the funny thing is they got this compressed schedule for all these exhibition games, and I think that they're on, like, for about 4 or 5 days off before they open up the regular season. So
3: I mean, that's pretty normal. They normally have kind of a break before they jump right into the season. Normally, they all take a little trip after training camp, too, and I don't know if that's right? They normally do some team bonding exercises at some point in the preseason.
2: Well, you know, with the early schedule, with them being on the road the first two games, that's where their team bonding could be.
3: Oh, yeah, that's probably it. They'll probably just schedule some time around the town they're going to – where are they playing? Who are they playing?
2: They play Dallas in Dallas, and then they go to Colorado. So, and then,
3: I mean, they're going to wind up – they'll go to Dallas, then they'll take the extra days in Colorado, get out of the middle of nowhere somewhere, or stay in Denver or somewhere and just party for a weekend.
2: Right, yeah. And I think – and I think they play like they got another road game before they, I think, but I think it's early in the week. I think they play at home finally on the 8th against San Jose. So they'll have three road games before they play their first home game in that. So I think it's the 2nd, the 3rd, and then they play like the following Monday in Chicago. So, yeah.
3: I am excited.
2: Yeah.
3: I am ready for some hockey.
2: Yeah, it's, you know.
3: It's been a bit of a drought.
2: Yes, it has been. And
3: Cardinals have filled. I mean, look, the Cardinals this year have been more interesting and fun to follow.
2: Right.
3: Like, even if they haven't been a huge winner, they've been fun to follow, which is great for a team when they're rebuilding. You know, give us something to talk about. We understand where we are. We're building. We get it. But at the same time, we don't want to be bored for 2 years while you're doing it.
2: Yeah, I mean, last couple of years with the veteran presence and that, it just didn't really generate a lot of enthusiasm.
3: No.
2: And, you know, so.
3: I'll tell you what, the whole hat saga from a couple of weeks ago was fun to watch bounce around the league.
2: Right.
3: That umpire was just ridiculous.
2: I know. I can't imagine, you know, I mean, you know, nothing was coming out afterwards except where he tried to cover his butt by saying that the guy at the plate, you know, said
3: asked him about his hat being a distraction or something. Yeah,
2: right, exactly. And then, of course, the guy said, I never said nothing.
3: The John Boy breakdown of that was just great because Ollie just roasted him, and this dude's just dumbfounded. He's like, you think so, huh? Oh my god, you're such an idiot.
2: And then I thought, you know, when he apologized to the pitcher that he was doing it on his own, but apparently he got nudged by Major League Baseball. So yeah,
3: of course he did.
2: Yeah,
3: so look, man, these automated umpires are going to change the league. You're no longer going to allow guys like Joe West out there. Or was he the really bad one?
2: Angel Hernandez.
3: Angel Hernandez. Joe West was pretty bad too, though.
2: Yeah.
3: Angel Hernandez was just terrible. But the automated umpire thing and just the way, you know, the replay system works,
2: right?
3: It absolutely spits in these guys' faces. So now you're wondering how long some of these guys that have been there for so long are willing to take getting roasted in front of the media every game because they've always been bad. They've just always had the protection of Major League Baseball on their backs. And now that baseball's taken that shield away, it's like,
2: yeah.
3: Roast these guys.
2: Yeah, it'll be interesting to see how their union handles these things if more guys are told that, you know, you're going to be fired and that.
3: I mean, you can't get away with being a shitty umpire anymore.
2: No, you can't.
3: Like, the way the league operates, you just can't. They with the amount of money that is generated, look, and this is for every sport now, but with the amount of money and interest that's generated through sports betting, you have to be as legitimate as possible.
2: Oh, definitely.
3: Like,
2: yeah.
3: Vegas and the betting people and all the advertisers that are paying for all these sports for us to watch, because God knows, you know, we're not paying for tickets. somebody's paying these guys.
2: Right.
3: You know, now that they're all in control, they have to legitimize all these sports and make them as clear and as easy for everyone to get as quick and easy as you can get to the actual answer and the actual play as possible without having any real, you know, variance for human error. You can't do that anymore.
2: Well, the problem is that there's some games where you'll see catchers and batters and pitchers just call almost every pitch, you know, just questioning every pitch.
3: Yeah.
2: Because they got the challenges in that. And it can be embarrassing.
3: It can be when you're calling you challenge like 3 out of 3 pitches and the umpire's wrong on all three. Of course it's embarrassing.
2: Yeah.
3: It's silly, man.
2: Yeah, you got to do better with your work and that. You can't be, and I don't, you know, whether it's just complacency, laziness, or whatever. It's, you know, I mean, these guys have, you know, got to get better. I mean, it's their job, for God's sake, you know. So, but and then one of the weirdest plays I saw last night. I never saw this, but apparently Bernal's foot touched the batter's foot, and they call that catcher's interference.
3: Because his foot touched his foot.
2: Yeah.
3: On the what play?
2: It was a pitch, and the batter wasn't able to, you know, swing.
3: Right.
2: So he looked down and he goes, "Oh shit! The catcher's foot's on my foot." So
3: that was catcher's interference.
2: Yeah. Mm-hmm, yeah.
3: Man, what is happening to baseball?
2: Yeah. Mm-hmm, yeah. It's just
3: I'm just gonna say it. Banana ball's better.
2: I mean, it's definitely brings in a lot more excitement and a lot more.
3: Well, and I don't think you need guys on stilts in MLB. You just need the. You need to take the ticky-tack bullshit out of this game and get it back to what matters. Yes, pitches and balls matter, right?
2: Yeah.
3: Like, and strikes, yes, like, that matters. Like, we want to get that right, but where's the fun in that shit?
2: Mm-hmm. Yeah.
3: You know, like, I don't think you need to do a backflip for extra points to catching a ball in order to score more runs on your whatever points, runs, and trick plays or whatever they do in banana ball, which is really fun to watch because they stream it on YouTube for free. It's crazy how easy it is to access, you know, but Major League Baseball's got a problem.
2: Yeah,
3: they do. Mm-hmm. Like the whole sport takes itself way too seriously.
2: Yeah.
3: But yeah,
2: you know, hopefully,
3: gone are the days of Babe Ruth eating a hot dog in the friggin' dugout, right?
2: Exactly. Or Bobby Valentine wearing a fake mustache.
3: Nose,
2: you know, just to
3: just to dick around, right?
2: Yeah, like, exactly.
3: You know, Ozzie Smith did a backflip. Uh-huh. You know, nobody's doing dumb things like that. You could sprain your ankle. You could tear your ACL. I'm sorry, you jerks aren't flexible anymore.
2: Yeah.
3: Do yoga.
2: Although Harrison Bader did wreck himself on his scooter, so...
3: Well, that was an idiot move.
2: Yeah. Well, I sent you a link that was on Facebook about the giveaway Sunday.
3: Yeah, you sent me this.
2: Yeah.
3: So I've heard of this, of the squishy things. Mm-hmm. They're not like they're not on my kids' radar.
2: Right.
3: Oh, that's a silly picture of me. My office just posted a silly picture of me for a happy birthday. No, it's what was I saying before I was rudely interrupted? The Facebook thing.
2: Yeah.
3: Mm-hmm. I was trying to get to it because you sent it to me yesterday and I looked at it and then I had to do something else. Mm-hmm. Yeah, my kids are a little old for squishies, but I know exactly. They look like these little dumb little dumpling things.
2: Mm-hmm. Yeah. And apparently some guy thought that if he got down there like an hour before the game that he and his group, and apparently he had a big group of people,
3: all these
2: kids would, you know,
3: get a squishy.
2: Well,
3: they were long out of them.
2: They were long out of them by then. And so he threw a rant out on Facebook about, you know, the employees, the ushers were not helpful. They, you know, were, you know, they were just.
3: He wanted compensation wanted, and they weren't willing to give him something.
2: Right. You know, and.
3: Sorry, sir. Here, let's show you to your seats. Please enjoy the game.
2: Right.
3: And sodas are $10.
2: Mm-hmm, yeah. And, you know, when I was down there, too, I always, you know, was questioning, like, why don't you just give it to everybody? You know?
3: You got to think.
2: I know they're trying to goose demand.
3: They want to goose demand. Mm-hmm. They want to make it a get there early, because that's, if you get there early, then you don't have time to have beer and soda at home before you get.
2: Right.
3: You know what I mean?
2: Mm-hmm. Yeah. The outdoor beverages.
3: You know what I mean? Like, they're trying to get everybody to the ballpark early so they can get them there for longer. Therefore you get more food, more drink, you know, you end up spending more money. The other thing is their overhead on something like this is probably minimal.
2: Oh, it is.
3: Like, these little dudes, they're made in a shop in China. They're shipped overseas. They're made a year in advance. They probably have three crates full of them.
2: Mm-hmm.
3: But that's still, if you made enough of these things for every seat in there, you would have so many left over, I bet.
2: But they always store them in a warehouse.
3: They do. But then what do they do with them? Just give them away again later, or
2: charities?
3: Charities,
2: you know,
3: want them.
2: You know, charities use them. You know, like probably hospitals. You know, I mean, if the players want to go to a hospital, they, you know, talk to kids and that, and you know, like make, you know, give the kids something to look forward to, then they'll just send them all these bags and that, and you know, and they've done it occasionally if somebody's tickets got screwed up or whatever.
3: Right, right. You know, give them a
2: free bag of stuff, and you know
3: that makes sense. Order have some extras around for stuff like that.
2: Right, and then of course, if they're bobbleheads.
3: 40,000 of these damn things seems excessive.
2: Well, maybe half, maybe go 20, you know, because you'll have a kid and adult, you know, pair up or whatever.
3: So. I would say with the expected attendance at these games these days, you're looking under 30,000, right?
2: Well, that's why they probably only had 10,000.
3: Yeah.
2: You know,
3: if they were stacking them in there like they were 10, 15 years ago, right?
2: Right, exactly. You could probably have double.
3: What's capacity at that place? 40 something?
2: Seating capacity without standing room was like 44,000.
3: Okay.
2: Yeah. So
3: 20,000 would still only be half of that place if it were full, which seems like that would be more reasonable.
2: Mm-hmm.
3: But they're not going to invest all of that if they're only expecting half as many people to show up.
2: Right, exactly. And, you know, and.
3: But these things are dirt cheap.
2: Mm-hmm, yeah.
3: I mean, it's not like the printing a T-shirt or something like that. It's a little bit more expensive. These things are just, they are the bottom of the pile of things you buy when you go to China to buy things in bulk.
2: Mm-hmm. But, you know, because of the popularity, all the kids want it. And, you know, so they're saying to their mom and dad, I want to go to the ballpark so I can get that squishy. And, yeah.
3: I don't think any kid has ever said that. How do they advertise this stuff to kids?
2: Aren't there isn't there like anime channels or something like that?
3: Would they put that on like YouTube?
2: Well, the Cardinals for this.
3: Look, man, kids aren't watching broadcast television anymore. They're streaming everything.
2: Well, I think what happened is the Cardinals sent out a Facebook.
3: A Facebook
2: alert.
3: Thing?
2: Yeah. And they had all four of them.
3: Bro, know. They probably put it on TikTok.
2: Uh-huh.
3: Because the Cardinals definitely have a TikTok.
2: Mm-hmm.
3: That would be the only way they're ever going to reach kids 15 and under.
2: Right.
3: Because nobody 15 and under has an active Facebook.
2: Okay.
3: It's just not their generation's thing.
2: But, you know, poke the adults, you know, they're going to throw it on Facebook and Instagram. And
3: yeah. This is one of those mom and dad are looking for tickets. Let's figure out what the best giveaway is for the kids before we go.
2: Right. Exactly.
3: Yeah. Mm-hmm. That's it.
2: Yeah.
3: It's ridiculous to me that he expected to show up an hour, like show up anywhere close to game time, expecting a giveaway.
2: Yeah.
3: Like they don't just keep them there. They give them away pretty fast.
2: They give them away pretty fast, and they're not going to have them out there, you know, for, you know, anything past maybe an hour.
3: Right.
2: You know? I mean, they're going to go pretty fast. And the problem is that, you know, you look into, you know, the gates and that and see what they got. And then you try to figure like, okay, I'm here at this gate. There's maybe 200 people in front of me.
3: Yeah.
2: You know, but it looks like they got a number of boxes, and you know, like if they got like 20 boxes, I think each one of those things can hold up to 40 pieces. So, you know, so
3: that's a lot,
2: but that's a box within a box within a box. So,
3: yeah,
2: you know, so maybe you get 500 pieces in a box. So you got like four of those boxes. So you got a couple thousand,
3: yeah.
2: You know, and if you're, you know, patient in that and you know, that, you know, but you know, it should be doable. You just, you know, haul your ass down there, you know, and if you have to be down there an hour and a half before the gates open, well, you know, you'd be an hour and a half down there before the gates open. And there were fans, like you said, you know, when the team was, you know, lights out, playing well, and they had a giveaway, you know, people would be down there an hour.
3: Look, if it's Star Wars night, you don't have this problem because every Star Wars nerd that you know knows to get there early enough to get the giveaway.
2: Right, exactly.
3: You know, it's just this particular one attracted this particular guy with a group of kids for a giveaway that the kids just weren't going to get.
2: And for some things like for Star Wars and that, they make it a theme night.
3: Yeah.
2: So where you have a ticket and then you pick up your, you know, and then it's like you turn in your ticket, you get the item. So,
3: yeah.
2: Yeah. So, you know, they
3: turn in your ticket. Listen to that. They don't give you a paper ticket anymore.
2: No, like they, you know, you just scan the QR code.
3: Yeah.
2: So, yeah. So it's, you know, yeah, you know, and they've been good with that and that. So, you know, who knows, maybe next year they'll have it as a theme night or something like that, you know, like they did with the Barbie cap. So,
3: all right.
2: Yeah. So
3: fun giveaways.
2: Yes. Yeah. So, speaking of giveaways, it was the printed shirt night when we went Friday.
3: Oh, okay.
2: And, we were able to, you know, Donna, bless her heart. She's a gem. I mean, she was counting people to make sure that, you know, I was able to get a shirt. So, and I did get a shirt. So that was good. And my sisters and brother-in-law, they got their shirts too. So, you know, we made the effort to get down there early and that. So it worked out really well. And I was watching, you know, we were watching the game. And whenever the Cardinals got two strikes on a hitter, they played White Room by Cream.
3: Oh, there you go.
2: So it just cracked me up. I don't know why. You know, I guess maybe just the absurdity of playing a rock song when you got two strikes on a batter. Maybe,
3: I guess, yeah.
2: Maybe that's what it was. But every time they had that, I just was got a shit-eating grin on my face. So it made the night, and then we ended up winning, which was cool. And so that made it even better. And they had the parade of the 2006 championship team, and had quite a great turnout for that. Tony's not dyeing his hair black anymore.
3: Oh, that's good.
2: He's gone gray.
3: Oh, good.
2: Yeah, he's gone gray.
3: Oh, he needed to.
2: Yeah, but it was great seeing, you know, him and then Albert and then Yadier Molina, David Eckstein, and it was good to see Jimmy Baseball there because I was wondering if he'd make an appearance, but he was part of the parade and that, and apparently, at least as far as his relationship with the club, I guess they've kissed and made up, even though he's not part of the broadcast team anymore.
3: I mean, it doesn't surprise me.
2: Mm-hmm.
3: Do the Cardinals control their broadcast all of it top to bottom, or is that something that?
2: Yeah, I think the local broadcast they still do. Yeah.
3: So that wasn't an issue with Bally Sports or whatever, just saying no thank you, Jimmy Baseball. That was
2: it was. It kind of got. I think it was the Cardinals said that they. I don't know. If, you know, the Cardinals had probably the last call on it,
3: right?
2: And I think
3: Bally was just like, we don't want to spend the money anymore,
2: right? Exactly. And
3: so, to me, I think his gripe is more with Bally. Well, look, I don't know the situation. I can tell you this much. With John Kelly and Darren Pang, mm-hmm. my gripe is with Bally Sports because that's who paid them.
2: Yeah.
3: That's who their contract was with. The Blues obviously had a contract with Bally Sports. They connected the three.
2: Mm-hmm.
3: But the Blues didn't pay Darren Pang and John Kelly. They obviously supplied them airfare on the team plane to go to games and, mm-hmm. you know, whatever they got, but their contract was with Bally Sports. So when Bally Sports decided not to renew Darren Pang, that was their decision, not the team's. The team had to go along with it.
2: Right.
3: Now, I think with John Kelly, there was a consensus that they were ready to move on maybe, but.
2: Well, they wanted to go cheap with the simulcast.
3: That's just it. That was it. Bally Sports was trying to cut the costs, and so were the Blues.
2: Mm.
3: So they had not had to, but they chose to get to let John Kelly walk, so that they could simulcast the two. And it sucks.
2: Mm-hmm.
3: I don't blame the team so much as I blame Bally Sports for just.

0: team, you know, when La Russa was kind of in charge, the team and Ozzie Smith were not necessarily on the best of terms.
1: They weren't.
0: No, no.
1: Not at
0: TLR
1: all.
0: Kind of chased him out of town. He wanted his guy. Ozzie was the local legend that was kind of probably a grumpy asshole in the locker room, and La Russa didn't want him there.
1: Mm-hmm.
0: You know, Ozzie's not necessarily famously, but he's kind of a grumpy dude when you catch him off guard.
1: Mm-hmm.
0: He's very kind to fans when you're not bothering him. He's
1: right.
0: Just kind of a grumpy guy.
1: Mm-hmm.
0: But that whole thing kind of, you know, really screwed Ozzie out of a lot of money, because his connection to the Cardinals is really where his fangs were in St. Louis.
1: Right.
0: You know, he had business ventures here, and all of that kind of rode on the fact that he was a Cardinals legend. He had a restaurant that, as soon as that, you know, Tony La Russa came to town and Ozzie lost his gig here, guess what? Ozzie's wasn't around for much longer after that, was it?
1: No, I think I was there, like, I think maybe in 2006.
0: No, it was still around that
1: yeah.
0: long?
1: Mm-hmm,
0: oh, okay,
1: yeah.
0: Well, I'm mistaken. Mm-hmm.
1: Well, then he left, and then Pujols came.
0: Yeah, and it became Pujols 5.
1: Right.
0: Mm-hmm. I remember going there one time. And Jim Edmonds had a steakhouse or something downtown that was
1: real
0: nice.
1: Yeah, on Locust, yeah.
0: Yeah, it was real nice. I went there for a charity function. The menu was very good, apparently, but it was in a weird location, so.
1: Yeah, I mean, it was kind of like in this whole group of buildings in that.
0: Yeah.
1: Yeah, so it was. Yeah. Yeah.
0: But yeah, I don't think Jim Edmonds is going anywhere, because aside from his ventures on reality television.
1: Yeah.
0: This true. Is kind of where his money's made.
1: Mm-hmm.
0: You know, he's not going to go anywhere else for autograph signings. He's not going to go anywhere else and see his jersey up in a restaurant.
1: No.
0: He's not going to, you know, that's just kind of Jimmy.
1: Mm-hmm.
0: Jimmy ballgame is a St. Louis thing.
1: Right.
0: And yes, he'll probably go along amicably with the team because he wants to continue to make money.
1: Right.
0: But I'm sure he's not going to jump on any, you know, sudden horse to be part of the, you know, organization in any real way.
1: No, I don't think so anymore. I know that they had invited him down there to be an instructor at spring training and that. And I think he had done that a few years.
0: Yeah.
1: I think the last couple of years he has not.
0: And, well, I mean, after last year, you can kind of understand.
1: Mm.
0: Look, if the Cardinals just didn't invite him, it wouldn't surprise me.
1: Right.
0: Right. Like if they were just like, oh, he really dogged on us on 101 that one day.
1: Right. Exactly.
0: He really dogged on us. Maybe this year we just let things cool off. We'll give Jimmy a call in a couple of years and see if things have changed at all. But maybe we just give him a year off.
1: And maybe that's what it was on Saturday and also on Friday.
0: Yeah.
1: When he was part of that parade.
0: And look, man, you don't get into broadcast television unless you love attention.
1: Mm-hmm.
0: This guy's not going to go quietly into the night. He's going to want people to see him at some point.
1: Mm-hmm.
0: You don't play baseball at that level and not achieve some sort of success without fame.
1: Right.
0: And some people appreciate that fame and some people live off of that in some ways.
1: Uh-huh.
0: You know, you don't become a restaurateur because you make smart business decisions,
1: yeah.
0: Right?
1: Yeah.
0: Like you buy a restaurant because you want to put your name on the side of a restaurant and be the guy that owns the restaurant.
1: So you think
0: they're terrible investments.
1: Yeah. Well, you've seen how many have come up and failed. Brett Hull had one.
0: Yeah.
1: Ozzie, you mentioned the thing with Albert, you know,
0: yeah.
1: after he goes to Anaheim, the thing goes.
0: Mike Shannon's basically.
1: Mike Shannon was basically the gold standard.
0: It was the gold standard. And the reason was because you could go there before and after a ball game, get a good meal.
1: Because
0: that's what we did when I was a little kid, was we'd go to the ball game. And then afterward, my grandpa would take us all out to dinner at Mike Shannon's. But as soon as Ballpark Village went in, what happened?
1: It fell away.
0: Yeah, it fell away. The Mike Shannon's over in Edwardsville, they opened up.
1: Mm.
0: It lasted maybe a year and a half.
1: So they are closed then.
0: Oh, yeah. It's been another restaurant since then.
1: Mm.
0: That's actually where I met Mike one time.
1: Uh-huh.
0: It's where my son got to say hi to him, had no clue who this scary old guy was saying hi to everybody. But yeah, that was Mike Shannon. And admittedly, the plaza they put that thing in Edwardsville is kind of it's a weird spot.
1: Mm-hmm.
0: It's surrounded by woods on all sides.
1: Yeah.
0: It's a really beautiful place if you're looking out the window out back, but getting to it is kind of odd and it's just away from the road where you can't see it. And there's a million places just like it in Edwardsville that have already been there and already been established.
1: Mm-hmm.
0: You know, it's a decent restaurant, but it's not like fine dining, if you would call it that.
1: Yeah.
0: It's good pub food.
1: Yeah. Yeah, I enjoyed it when they were downtown on Chestnut and 6th before they moved across the street in the old Mark Twain building.
0: Oh, yeah.
1: And I really enjoyed it there. In fact, we'd had our baseball research meetings there on Saturday and that. And so it was, you know, so we gave him some business that way too. But.

0: done.
1: You know who else did well for themselves in that in restaurant business? Bobby.
0: Mm-hmm.
1: Bobby's Place always did well.
0: Yeah, I think, yeah, he was another one.
1: He had three of those at one point.
0: Mm-hmm, because I know he had the one on Hampton, and then I think he had the one out in Fenton.
1: The one in Fenton's still there.
0: Okay.
1: I think that's the main one. I think that's always been the main one.
0: Mm-hmm.
1: Valley Park.
0: Valley Park,
1: yeah, okay. It's right off the highway there.
0: Okay.
1: And then they had the one downtown, too, on Washington for a while.
0: Okay.
1: And that one obviously did okay when Washington was popping back in the late 90s, early aughts, when all the business that was down on the landing moved to the Washington Street, they were there. And then when everything disappeared after that.
0: Yeah.
1: When the casino went in and killed everything down there.
0: Mm-hmm. Yeah. So, but yeah, I mean, it's, you know.
1: But anyway, where were we?
0: Okay, I guess we were... we segued from the giveaways,
1: yeah,
0: to restaurant ownership by players and that, and then also you know, bringing guys back, you know, for all these.
1: Oh yeah, yeah, yeah, Jimmy.
0: Yeah, Jimmy. Yeah.
1: All of this started with Jim Edmonds.
0: Exactly. That's right. Yeah.
1: Glad to see him in a Cardinal uniform again.
0: Exactly. Glad to see him. You know, the other night wearing that shirt, and then of course Saturday, I would assume that he was there for the Hall of Fame induction and that, and. From what I saw in the videos and that, it was pretty emotional. I saw most of Yachty's speech, but I didn't see too much of Albert's speech. So that was kind of interesting. But yeah, and yeah, it was a great day for both those guys. Yeah, you couldn't have asked for a better day. And the crowd came out as you might have expected. And yeah, probably one of the bigger crowds that are going to have for the season. Because I'm not really expecting them to do too much either this afternoon game and the weekend series against the Nationals. Although they are breaking out the giveaway of the Blues puffy jacket or whatever.
1: Oh, okay.
0: I think, you know, they got that, or I think it's either a puffy jacket or like a zip down type of pullover. So it looked really nice, you know. And So if you're interested in that on Friday, get down there early. So
1: there you go.
0: Exactly. So
1: what else we got?
0: What else? Well, the NFL started early last Wednesday.
1: Okay.
0: We go today and with the game with Seattle and New England, and then Sunday the full slate after the game in Australia where the Rams laid an egg, and then
1: good for them.
0: First impressions of Patrick Mahomes. He played well. Wasn't his usual, you know, Superman self, but they didn't really need him to be Superman because they got a running game now, and they were able to do that, and they basically smoked Denver.
1: There you go. Well, Denver's not great.
0: Well, you know, they had a good defense, and then the quarterback played well in spots, and then, of course, he got hurt. And
1: right.
0: So I don't know what's going on with them, but... yeah, so if you're a Kansas City fan, enjoy them while you can, because 4 years from now, they'll be in Kansas.
1: Yeah.
0: Yeah.
1: You're right.
0: So.
1: That's going to be weird when they move out of Arrowhead.
0: Uh-huh.
1: We're not even from Kansas City, but we understand that that giant parking lot,
0: mm-hmm.
1: that concrete jungle of a place.
0: I mean, it was a perfect venue for tailgating and just the whole thing for football.
1: And they're going to get rid of all of that. Like, they're going to train. They're going to absolutely. I'm not saying that you have to have a big flat parking lot with no features to have good tailgating, right? Mm-hmm. But they're going to build a big ass entertainment district and a whole slew of other bullshit next to this place that's designed to get people out of the tailgate,
0: mm-hmm.
1: and into a restaurant or into a bar or into a Margaritaville or a Toby, whatever is All American Grill or whatever, you know.
0: So it's going to be a series of restaurants, yeah, residential. And
1: it's going to be just like Ballpark Village, but bigger.
0: Okay.
1: And it's going to be a giant connected thing to try to get you there before and after to spend a bunch of money.
0: Mm-hmm.
1: Not that there's anything wrong with that. But the idea of going to a tailgate and it just being a giant free for all of a mass of people in their cars with all kinds of food and activities and just weird, cool stuff. You know, obviously in Buffalo, they jump through tables and, you know, KC is much more of a food centric thing. You know, people just out there tossing the ball around and barbecuing. And it's, look, for people that live there, it's a cultural thing. It's what you do. We don't have that experience here. We didn't really have it with the Rams in any real way. We had, you know, some areas that were good for tailgating, but not enough to really make it. There were people tailgating in the parking lot over at the Casino Queen.
0: Okay.
1: Right? And then they hop the train, go to the game, come back. Their grill would be cooled off. They could get in the car and go. Mm-hmm. But that seems really stupid to me.
0: Right.
1: There's got to be a medium, right? Mm-hmm. Like, you got to have enough space for these people to spread out and have some fun and available parking so that all of them can get there and get out without having to mm-hmm. bus there or deal with hours of traffic. I think that's one of the things that most people like about Arrowhead and mm-hmm. and what's the baseball
0: thing? Oh, Royal Stadium.
1: Royal Stadium. Mm-hmm. I can't remember what they used to call it. Anyway.
0: Kauffman Stadium.
1: There you go.
0: Yeah.
1: You know, it's supposedly not awful getting out of there at the end. It's traffic, but it dumps you right onto a highway.
0: Yeah, and you're right. You're right on 70.
1: Sorry. And it's, you know, straight shot to KC or to Missouri based on where you're going from there. So, we didn't have that in St. Louis. There was no straight shot to a big major highway. You had to go around three different ramps to get to the thing, to get mm-hmm. to the thing. Now, if you're coming to Illinois, it's different, but,
0: right.
1: but yeah, it's going to be really weird when they're in Kansas.
0: Yeah. So, I mean, all that crowd's going to be moving across the state.
1: Yeah.
0: And if they do tear down Arrowhead, I guess they are going to put what you said, that mixed use complex in there.
1: Oh, I know. That's going to go where the new stadium's going.
0: Oh, where Kansas. Okay.
1: Sorry. I thought I said, I don't know what they're going to do with that place.
0: Yeah.
1: Like, it's going to, they'll probably tear it down, but I don't, mm-hmm. who's going to buy that much land and for what in Kansas City, Missouri?
0: Right, exactly.
1: It's not like there's, you know, they're great. It'll become a data center or a goddamn Amazon warehouse or something.
0: Or a combo of.
1: You know what? That's exactly what it's going to be. They're going to mm-hmm. tear it down. They're going to put in warehouse space because it's right next to the one of the biggest highways in the country mm-hmm. and they can easily get to and fro.
0: Right.
1: That's exactly what
0: it'll
1: it's going to be.
0: It'll be a big ass distribution center.
1: Yeah. Massive.
0: Mm-hmm. Yeah.
1: That's probably what will happen. Mm-hmm. You know, I'm sure Kansas City, Missouri will find a way to make some money off that land.
0: Right.
1: It probably won't be exactly what they were making, but who knows? You're only making that money off of Arrowhead Stadium 9 times a year.
0: 10 at most.
1: Yeah.
0: And then maybe if you had the postseason, you know, the
1: Royals bring them in too. I'm not trying to take mm-hmm. anything away from them, but mm-hmm. it's not quite as big of an event there. It's not a huge stadium.
0: No. Well, and now they're making noise about moving to another stadium.
1: Yeah. Man. They've been talking about that forever though. Yeah. That stadium, if you want that
0: it's
1: team
0: over
1: 50 to grow,
0: years old.
1: Yeah, it's a beautiful, it's a beautiful stadium.
0: Oh, it's awesome.
1: It's a great piece of architecture mm-hmm. for a baseball stadium. It's really cool. It's different. You can tell they put some time and effort into building something that wasn't like everyone else's baseball stadium. Mm-hmm. They also knew that going full well, it was going to be in the middle of a parking lot. So they didn't have to do anything to the area around it. They kind of had that figured out. But them moving to what I think they were talking about downtown, maybe.
0: Yeah.
1: Like closer to downtown.
0: Yeah. Near the Power and Light District. I think.
1: Yeah. Oh, that's Power and Light, I think, is north of town.
0: Okay. So
1: a bit. I want to say that's.
0: Okay. So it's
1: more like a, I don't know, Power and
0: I
1: Light.
0: I think you're right. Yeah. So they,
1: district,
0: you know, because if they got the Power and Light District down there, I mean, where else, you know, was there room?
1: Oh, Power and Light's right down off 70.
0: Okay.
1: I'm way off.
0: Okay.
1: Yep, I have no idea what I'm talking about. What I'm talking about is something in North Kansas City.
0: Okay.
1: But no, Power and Light's right off of 70 if you're driving through. So you're absolutely right. It's dead center.
0: Mm-hmm.
1: So that would make a lot of sense.
0: Yeah.
1: But yeah, man.
0: Yep.
1: What else? Anything else for the good of the cause?
0: Anything else for the good of the cause? Let's see what I got here. Let's see here. Breaking news, anniversary celebration. We talked all sorts about the Blues, St. Louis City.
1: Oh yeah. Yeah. Let's hit them real quick. We're getting close. So
0: they have, their Open Cup semifinal match after it was funny because they played the quarterfinal game like in May,
1: yeah.
0: but because of the World Cup and all the, stoppages of play in that. They're finally going to get the semifinal game of the Open Cup tonight against Colorado in Colorado. Hopefully they can keep their unbeaten streak going. They beat Minnesota at home the other night. I think they're up to, I can't even keep track of it anymore. It's either 15 or 16, depending on if you count the Open Cup game. So if they win tonight, it might be 16 or 17 as far as the unbeaten streak. And then they play at home on Saturday. So, yeah. And so still in a playoff spot. The new guy, no, Navajo has just been lighting it up. He's got 4 goals in 3 games. And so it's, you know, he's re-energized the offense. And that's the, you know, the best.
1: Sometimes thing. One guy makes all the difference.
0: And I think in soccer it does. I mean, you see it with Messi. You see it with the kid from Norway, Haaland, Mbappe for France, and his club teams. I mean, yeah, it's just amazing that one player could just really flip the dynamic for our team, and that and good for City that they went, you know, made the move. I mean, $12 million for them isn't, you know, chump change,
1: right?
0: So for them to make that kind of move and to persuade the guy to come, I think, you know, is great. So we'll see how he plays, you know, plays this weekend and going into the rest of the season. And because of the World Cup break, they're going to be playing like into late October for the regular season. So and then the fun really starts next year when they have the sprint season from February to May, so that they can start the regular season in July.
1: Oh no!
0: To the following April, yeah, because they want to get involved with the international calendar now.
1: Right, right.
0: And pair that up with that.
1: So they're trying. Look, it makes sense. Mm-hmm. It makes sense to get them paired up with the international calendar. That way, that, you know, we're able to attract better players over time. Anyway.
0: Exactly. Yeah. You know. So. That's all I got.
1: All right, bud. Well, let's get out of here.
0: Okay, let's do it.
1: I have no idea why that didn't restart. It's not restarting. Why aren't you restarting? Oh, no. Something's weird. Nope. Back. Mark, what'd you do?
0: I don't know.
1: You didn't do anything.
0: I just breathed.
1: I'm going to fade this in. You just go.
0: Folks, you have just heard the Sports Angle with Mark Stangle. I'm Mark Stangle, and I want to thank Tom Williams for joining me again today.
1: Everything just fell apart at the end.
0: Oh, yo. What a way to spend your birthday.
1: Yeah.
0: Yeah. Well, folks, thanks again for listening, and I will catch you on the flip side.
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5: 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I had to lose my sight to find my

0: Welcome to Blind City. I'm your host, Langford Cunningham. This is Blind City, the podcast. We address the issues to help inspire people. For us to move forward, we have to look at humanity, because that's one thing we all have in common. This racism crap has been embedded in America's culture and history. We can't keep passing on this disease to the next generation, because then we're at fault. So we have to stand for something. If not, you will fall for anything. If you don't have no solutions, that means you are the pollution to the community. I'd rather be around the gangsters, the strippers, the streets, because that's where Jesus was at. The only way we're going to make our community better, we got to work together. I'm keeping it 100 today, Blind City. It's your host, Langford Cunningham. Let's talk about it. The most dangerous man on the planet is a blind man with a handgun. Welcome to Blind City. I'm your host, Langford Cunningham. I had to lose my sight to find my vision. We are the therapy for the streets. I have a special guest inside Blind City. Matter of fact, he's not a special guest. He's a legend. He's a soldier on the front lines. And I'm in the foxhole with him. And we're going to hold down the community and change lives and inspire lives for Michael Brown Jr.'s name. We got his father in the building. Michael Brown Sr. inside Blind City. How you doing, bro?
1: I'm doing all right, brother.
0: That's great. I thank you for stopping by the city, man. I really appreciate it. Let's get right to it, bro. It's a lot going on. A lot of people upset in the community, and us being upset, we probably can't understand where you at, though. Mm. If we upset, we know you might be a little hot as well. Mm. How you feel about what went down this last past week?
1: Well, definitely, I think it's a bunch of bullshit, to be honest with you. We didn't get a proper investigation. The investigation that they pulled off was from a previous prosecutor. I feel like all that should have been scrapped, thrown away.
0: Exactly.
1: New evidence should have been shown. It's a lot of loopholes that's going on. It's a lot of lies and stuff that was put out there, and I felt disrespected again in my face, you know, as this man sit down and run down a bunch of crap to me, you know.
0: Exactly. So that's how I kind of felt, and the community felt as well, because some of the volume, the tone of the street is, right, this old man ran his campaign off your son's legacy. Mm-hmm. Am I correct?
1: Yeah, I helped him get in.
0: I didn't even know that. See? So, yeah, man. So that day, I guess, did you meet with him? When that all this came about, before he gave you the information?
1: Yeah, I met with him that morning. Mm-hmm. Meeting lasted about 2 hours. Got there about 10. I think I left about 12:30, something like that, 1 o'clock.
0: Right.
1: I had my attorney Gray, Anthony Gray, was in the building with me. He ran down a bunch of evidence that he thought that was accurate. I had Gray there to kind of counter everything that he was saying.
0: Exactly.
1: Because it definitely didn't make sense. And there was a few things, you know, words that people be using, different words. You know, you definitely want to have the right definition before you respond to it.
0: Exactly.
1: So he played his position well. Yeah. Mm-hmm. But I knew before the world knew what was going to happen.
0: And did he state anything in his defense? Why did it? Because he did an interview. I don't know if you heard it on the radio. Did you hear that interview on the radio? He did an interview on the radio.
1: Recently?
0: Recently on hip hop station, FM. And it was with at 3 o'clock in the afternoon yesterday. He was addressing why he took his stance. I didn't hear it. But I think the volume of the street, the tone is, I know Demetrius Johnson addressed it on his show Sunday. It's like, why you just didn't
2: start a whole new investigation. Why he just didn't go interview people, get back in the community, you know, follow up. And then he spoke on the documentary that came out, Strange Fruit, that addressed some of these issues. And it seems like he just went in there, did a 5-month investigation off an investigation that was already done by, I don't even want to say his name, but you know how the black community, he never respected our community anyway.
1: Right.
2: So I'm just going to let you know, brother. You know, we're going to ride with you, man. And Blind City is here for you. Whatever you need us to do. And we're going to talk more about what you got going coming on. Is it this weekend?
1: Yes, it's Sunday.
2: This Sunday. Okay. Can you kind of let the citizens know what all events are taking place?
1: We definitely do our regular program, August 9th. We have the media out there, you know, and we do our little speech. We have a little program that we do, you know, same, almost the same as every year.
2: Okay.
1: And they added some different stuff. They got this virtual experience panels that's going to be going on with celebrities, different celebrities. That will be from, I think that's from 12 to 7 that evening.
2: Right.
1: And, you know, that'll be going on. We definitely want people to donate to help us keep on pushing forward with this mission.
2: Okay. Where can people go to donate?
1: The Michael Brown Foundation.org.
2: MichaelBrownFoundation.org. So to my Blind City citizens, Michael Brown, don't say it again.
1: The Michael Brown Foundation.org.
2: MichaelBrownFoundation.org.
1: Yeah.
2: So that's where you go sponsor Michael Brown Sr. for his son's legacy.
1: Appreciate that.
2: Okay. Do you know any celebrities that might be taking part, helping you with this?
1: It's about 30 of them. So we definitely got some comedians. We got Al Sharpton on our We have Michael Collier.
2: Michael Collier, he's a comedian. Yeah, real good.
1: We have Cedric the Entertainer's daughter. She will be on there too.
2: That's good.
1: Well, we definitely just trying to keep it a lot local.
2: Right.
1: You know, but
2: so you got the support. You got support.
1: Yeah.
2: I knew Al Sharpton was behind you. I saw when you went down to Minnesota. Thank you for doing that. It seemed like, you know, you're assisting your efforts to other people in their communities, what they're dealing with, with the tragedy. And I saw Al Sharpton called your name.
1: Yeah.
2: You know, I couldn't see it, but I can hear the on the news.
1: I understand.
2: And I smiled. Mm-hmm. It made me proud because I'm going to tell you what, some things that kind of get under my skin, Mr. Brown. it seems like to me, since your son's death in Ferguson, it seems like a lot of movement started out of Ferguson during that time. Black Lives Matter. Have you ever spoken with them?
1: No. No, not actually.
2: Okay. Have they
1: I have been in a room with them.
2: Okay.
1: I've been me and 15-20 other families been invited to events that they didn't have. Okay. Especially after Tamir Rice.
2: In Cleveland, right?
1: In Cleveland.
2: The young kid in Ohio, correct?
1: So we was all...
2: So they have reached out to you?
1: They reached out to the families.
2: To the... Okay.
1: You know, and put us all on one stage and bamboozled us.
2: I'm glad you brought that up.
1: You know, paid off the families and didn't give the families nothing.
2: All right, here we go. That's what I'm talking about. Yeah, let's get the black face out in the tap dancing shoes.
1: But definitely, black lives do matter. But this organization that they have... Yeah, it's not for us.
2: Let's talk about it. Because one thing I get upset about with my people, it's been other situations of young black males and black males that have been killed by the police. And the list seems like it's keep getting longer. I mean, we can go all the way back to Rodney King.
1: Right.
2: And it seems like as this list gets longer, Ferguson is kind of getting further at the bottom. You're not too much hearing about it no more. I hear it about it on certain interviews with people. And I even hear your son's name mentioned. And what makes me quiver is, Why you not talking to the father? Why you not calling the father onto some of these shows? Y'all quick to throw his son name when you mention Ferguson, but I'm not seeing you on none of these shows. They not reaching out to you. I don't know what's going. I'm just a guy just sitting in the living room listening to the TV. Mm. But it seems like to me they so quick to throw your son and Ferguson out, but I'm not hearing you really speak on your son. They not reaching out to you.
1: Right, right.
2: And that's kind of, that makes me feel a certain type of way. How do you feel about
1: Definitely
2: that?
1: Definitely disrespectful.
2: That's what I thought.
1: People just be trying to make themselves relevant. You know, when they speak out on certain types of things or people to get the public drawn back in to them, because they're the ones that's, you know, speaking those names, you know, at that time, you know, just making themselves irrelevant at that point, you know. I don't think that they are actually sensitive of the situation. I just think that people are just, some people are building some type of motive for themselves.
2: That's what it is.
1: You know.
2: Right. So. Right. So it's not just the movement no more. It seems like the movement is more becoming a propaganda.
1: Yeah.
2: A hustle to some people.
1: Definitely. You know, we had one of the longest protests ever. You know, lasted 4.5 months after Mike Brown Jr. was killed. You know, when certain people see black folks united and doing something that's positive, that could be an eye-opener for the whole world, they seem to want to bring some money in.
2: Right.
1: You got a lot of people that never had nothing. But at that point, it meant something to them, you know.
2: Right.
1: So it's easy to shut our people up with some dollar bills.
2: I get it.
1: And it's easy to start back, confusion and conflicting, you know, of our people in the mission that we got going on over some money. So right there, right then, when they threw those dollars in, it destroyed it.
2: Changed the game.
1: Changed the game, you know.
2: Now, when you were in Minnesota, when you went down there, tell me, what else did you do when you was down there? Did you go into the streets, support the movement, or did you meet with some of George Floyd's people, or what?
1: Well, definitely when we were down there, I did a few interviews. We went down to Ground Zero 4 or 5 times.
2: How was the feeling down there?
1: The energy was high.
2: Okay.
1: You know, definitely brought back all the feelings that was going on in 2014 all the way up until now, because I still have the same feelings.
2: Right.
1: You know, the energy just is, it could be overwhelming, you know. So, but the people were getting along, you know, people were standing united together. You could tell that they had a little bit different of an organization with the people on how they made moves. You would see buildings that have letters in the window that would say, "Hey, this is black owned." That would pass that building up and burn the next one.
2: Wow.
1: You know, so it was just, I just feel like, you know, the people were standing together. They just weren't burning everything down. They was trying to keep at least their community of businesses, of black folks, businesses still alive.
2: Exactly.
1: You know, so.
2: Right.
1: You know, but, I didn't meet with the family. I didn't meet with the family till I got to Houston because, you know, sadly, when we lose our loved one, the media wants you everywhere. So you really don't have too much of time to sit still and have a conversation with the people, have a conversation or interact with the community.
2: So when these family members meet you, what do they say when they meet you? Because, like I say, Ferguson was the one that really set a lot of stuff off and brought attention to the world that we're having these issues. So when they meet with you the first time, how's that introduction?
1: You're talking about the people that lost their loved one or just people in general?
2: Both. So they say the loved ones at first, like say you met some of George Floyd's people.
1: Were
2: they happy to see you?
1: They really was appreciative of me even coming down there and supporting them.
2: Good.
1: You know.
2: Salute.
1: And I definitely told them that's my job. You know, a lot of people have missions in their life, man, that they don't fall through with. But I had to find my purpose, you know. But, yeah, they definitely was was happy to see you know, the Brown family.
2: And I like that about you, man. You're going, you're touching lives, and I know you dealing with so much. I didn't heard. How's your health, brother?
1: 3 weeks ago, I had a mild stroke and a mild heart attack. So, you know, stress level is to the max. I was having a conversation with the wife. I knew eventually me and Westy was going to have a conversation. And I was telling her, I think just knowing that those upcoming conversations was coming up soon, maybe I took myself down into some real terrible anxiety that I never experienced before. So I didn't know how to handle it. You know, it went from the chest pains to hand being numb. You know, so it was all type of things that was going on. So, but as of now, though, I'm doing pretty well, a little better. You know, I guess it was just that little hump that I had to get over. But like I say, I got August 9th right around the corner.
2: Right.
1: The stress level is going to go back to the max. You know, people always congratulate me on my strength, but people really don't know how damaged my heart is.
2: Right.
1: You know,
2: and then they're not with you when you go back home and the door is shut and you left her to deal with it. Exactly. Yeah, that's why I tell people when I'm blind, they'll be like, oh, man, you'll make it. Everything good. Just keep praying. I mean, yeah, that's cool. I do that anyway. But, you know, I still have flashbacks, you know, I want to see, you know, and I still deal with it, you know. But through the grace of God, you know, he's working on me. He's working on you. It's a process.
1: Yeah.
2: But I salute your strength, brother. And I think you need to be you are one of our pioneers in the community. And we got to keep your son legacy alive. And I want to speak some more about your son. I know he graduated from Normandy, right?
1: Yes, sir.
2: Right, right. What were some of your last conversations you had with him? You remember sometimes?
1: He was basically a jokester. So, you know, he graduated actually from the Powell Center.
2: Okay.
1: 2 weeks before he was killed. So when he graduated, we took him out to eat. Went to a little restaurant in Ferguson. It's a Chinese restaurant. Right past Suburban, almost before, in between, you get to Chambers and Suburban. But he wanted to be this old rapper. He was telling me he wanted to be a rapper and all this.
2: Oh, he wanted to rap?
1: Yeah, I told him he going to school.
2: Right.
1: So he kind of got upset with me. So that was kind of like one of those father and son bump heads.
2: Yeah, I do it with my,
1: you know.
2: Right,
1: so, but he told me he was going to be bigger than Lil Wayne and, you know, other rappers and stuff like that. You know what I'm saying? He got skills. I'm like, man, you going to school, man. You know, it's cool to have that thought, but use that as a hobby, man.
2: Right.
1: We got to make sure you eat, because I don't know how long I'm going to be on this earth, but I want to make sure you get your training on whatever you're going to do and be able to survive it and take care of yourself.
2: Right.
1: You know? But, that was one.
2: Did he play sports? Did he ever play sports?
1: He played football. Mike played instrument. He played trombone and the clarinet.
2: Oh, man.
1: Yeah. So
2: that's amazing, bro.
1: Yeah, he played those in junior high school up until he was in ninth grade going into 10th. So, yeah, he was very active.
2: Right. Mm-hmm. That's good. That's good. So what are some things you want to just try to with Ferguson, because Ferguson will always be connected to this. I did reach out to the new mayor before I had you on the show. I wanted to interview her when she got elected, and she never replied. And you know, I have a problem. You know, we people put these officials in office, man, and they want to avoid people who may question their stance.
1: Right.
2: And I feel if you are politics and you believe in what you telling the people and you standing on it, no, you're supposed to meet me at the center of the circle.
1: Right.
2: Like the UFC.
1: Right.
2: And if you don't meet me in the center of the circle, man, you don't represent who you say you are.
1: Right.
2: And
1: right.
2: That's what I got a problem with Mr. Bale. That's why people are upset, bro. And I'm telling you right now, you either come on my show or you go on Demetrius Johnson's show and you wrestle with us while you took that stance, bro.
1: Right.
2: Quit getting on shows that people are going to compromise with you. Stand on what you said you was going to do and break it down. They're not really trying to create change, bro.
1: Nah, man.
2: They just trying to keep their job. And that's the problem I have with these politicians in our community, man.
1: Mm-hmm.
2: And it's sad because St. Louis, man, we're a Republican state. And the attacks they doing on Kim Gardner,
1: mm-hmm.
2: you know, it's ridiculous, bro.
1: Mm-hmm.
2: 'Cause she puts out an extortion list of crooked cops.
1: Oh yeah, she doing her job.
2: That's what.
1: That's what makes her dangerous.
2: That's what I'm talking about. Now they say it was about the governor when she got the governor out. I don't really. I think that caused a little friction, but I think when that extortion list came out and she's showing the police, no, any of these cops bringing charges, I'm done with it. I'm not going to take them. I'm not even going to consider it.
1: Mm.
2: You know what I'm saying? And then that's where all the hate start coming in.
1: Mm.
2: So, you know, man, we just got to start looking out for ourselves, create our own pathway like what you're doing. And you got these events coming up. What else do you want the community to understand and support you on your mission? What other ways?
1: Well, definitely, you know, we've been doing this stuff ever since everything happened in 2014. So we be putting on different events, you know, just trying to get back into the flow of the different events that we were doing. You know, it was just with the money being short, you know, as far as the donations, people kicking in because for the last three years, we was coming out of our own pocket, you know. So I feel like... We done it enough, you know, and we've been doing the work. I just feel like shit. We need to be seen by the people that that has not seen the work that we have done. That want to help us, you know. So, you know, we're not gonna stop the movement on what we're doing.
2: Right.
1: Me personally, I don't care if everybody else throw their towel in. I'm not stopping. Even though 3-4 days ago I was ready to call it quits.
2: Yeah, you get to that.
1: I'll be honest.
2: No,
1: I was ready to call it quits.
2: Right.
1: Fuck it all. You know?
2: Right.
1: I'm done. But I had a conversation with a guy named Cortez Payne.
2: Yeah.
1: And
2: shouts out to you, bro.
1: He definitely told me, man, no matter what, you know, I've been knowing you since kindergarten, bro. But no matter what, you got people that want to be around you for their own fame. But I'm around you, man, because I love you, bro. He said, man, don't quit, bro. Once you quit, Mike's name will still be alive, but it won't be as powerful because you hold the same name, bro. And you can push it.
2: That's right.
1: Nothing against his mother, but y'all hold the same name and you can push it harder. And people will listen to you. You know, they've been listening. They won't stop listening to you.
2: Well, no, he's named after you, though.
1: Yeah.
2: So I can't help but think of Junior, but think of Senior.
1: Right, right, right.
2: So that's legacy.
1: So I definitely needed to hear that because I was going to call off this weekend. I ain't care what nobody put into it. Hey. I was going to call it all off.
2: I understand. I'm glad you didn't.
1: Can't do it, though. You know.
2: And that's why it's so important.
1: Just have to find that strength, the extra strength, man, to keep pushing forward.
2: Right. And that's why it's so important, man. You got a good team around you, bro. You got people who going to be honest with you, and they going to push you when you can't. You don't feel like you can get up, you know, but they going to pull you up.
1: Right.
2: And that's one thing I can say about the success of Blind City. Mm. I have a great team around me. Because I have my days I spaz out, bro.
1: Mm.
2: Yeah, but they pull me right back in.
1: Mm.
2: And it's definitely good to have good people around you, man.
1: Right, right.
2: So, hey, like I say, I salute you, bro. I'm glad that you showed up. I'm glad that whatever I can do, Langford Cunningham, Blind City Podcast, you know, whenever you want to get talk about something you got going on, you don't feel like talking to the news media because sometimes you may feel they don't get it.
1: Right.
2: They don't get it.
1: Right.
2: You can come here. I'm gonna get it. And you can express yourself freely. That's why I created this platform. And Demetrius Johnson kind of, you know, gave me that empowerment because it's not enough black talk radio anyway.
1: Mm.
2: You know, white radio, they have multiple talk shows.
1: Mm.
2: You know, but we only have one or two, maybe three. Who? Freeman Bosley?
1: Right.
2: Demetrius?
1: Right.
2: Who else?
1: And no disrespect to your staff, but that ain't Coney.
2: Mm. Coon.
1: So we gotta have more radio stations like yours
2: right.
1: That's doing, you know, strictly to the facts, that's to the it. Point, that's keeping it. It real.
2: That's it. Thank you, bro. So, that's why I set it up.
1: Thumbs up for me.
2: Yeah, we here for you, bro. We here from you. You can spread the word. Anybody else want to come talk, you know, hey, come on here. Let's talk about it. Right. And then, too, they see two black brothers embracing each other and supporting each other. Mm-hmm. And it's good for our youth to see that because we set the tone.
1: Definitely.
2: You know, they talk about the violence, the youth going crazy. Well, wait a minute. Mm-hmm. Mr. Brown, me and you, you know, I'm 52. Mm-hmm. So back in the 90s, they were killing each other back then, the Crips and Bloods.
1: Right.
2: You know, this black on black been going on for years.
1: Right.
2: This ain't nothing. These kids ain't haven't done nothing new under the sun, man.
1: Right.
2: You know, I had a guy tell me, you know, they use the N-word all the time. But damn, Richard Pryor did too.
1: Right.
2: Richard Pryor had to go to Africa to realize, I ain't a nigga. You see what I'm saying? So, you know, man, you know, we set the tone. And with us being here talking about it, being honest with each other, they seeing that. You see what I'm saying? Right. Damn, we can come together. We can talk about issues. Right. Even if we disagree, we still cool.
1: Right.
2: We don't have to kill each other.
1: Right.
2: So it's all good. Welcome to Blind City. We got Mike Brown Sr. inside Blind City. We'll be right back after these sponsor messages. Check out my man, Lando Watson and T-Love. Prime 55 Seafood Restaurant. Get some of those lobster fries and stuffed salmon. Wednesday through Sunday, they are open. Go down there and check them out. Tell them Blind City sent you. You might get a discount. If you don't be mad at me. Continue to listen to the show. Stop going to them one-stop shops, getting hot dogs and hamburgers, chicken cooked on one grill. It's not healthy. Go right to the U City Loop, Prime 55. Get you some of that good seafood in the Del Mar Loop.
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0: Welcome back to Blind City. I'm your host, Langford Cunningham. We are the therapy for the streets. Now, I have Mike Brown Sr. inside Blind City right now, and we're getting into some deep conversations. Mr. Sr., you said this is exclusive.
1: This is exclusive. This is the first one I did on the interview.
0: So this is the first interview you have done since all this drama has unfolded.
1: Since Wesley Bell made his mind up.
0: Yeah, I got the black face and the tap dancing shoes on. Hope y'all can see it. You know what I'm saying? But anyway, let's get right to the point. You know, Mr. Brown,

0: community. But some of those media outlets are not really for us. And they're not really going to tell our truth. But you can come to Blind City and tell your truth. Like what I'm doing. When I lost my sight, I didn't have vision. But now, I see everything with these Gucci frames. Yeah. Right. So, Mr. Brown, my question to you is, I have to make sure people don't lose sight of their vision. Can you let the citizens know your purpose at this moment to whenever God decides to call you home? What is your mission on this earth?
1: Well, definitely to make awareness on police brutality or police terror and community violence. I'm definitely in a position where I can make a statement on both. So I definitely have to use the platform to address these issues. Definitely keeping these families that's being targeted or have been through the same thing that I have been through that hasn't got media attention, to bring them to the forefront too, you know, so people can hear their story, understand what they've been through, you know, and maybe get the support that they need by just me standing with them and showing the world that it's just not me that's been affected, it's other families that's been affected, you know. So a lot of it is just basically just me having my presence there with these families and these people, and I really don't have to say too much, you know, when I be around them, but that's my mission. And too, you know, it always been my mission, to be honest, you know. Ever since I was 3-4 years old, my mother always told me I was going to be a preacher or some type of speaker. You know, and I love the streets better.
0: Right.
1: I ran for my purpose. Then, you know, losing Mike, my purpose was thrown in my lap. So a lot of people don't know this. That's why I say I don't need no paper for this. You know, this straight from the heart. So just coming back and talking to my mother and having these conversations with her, like, you told me this. And she was like, you can't run from it. I told you what your mission was going to be in your life. And you ran. And sadly, I had to lose my grandson for you to do what you need to do as far as your purpose. So we all have a story.

0: a warrior. You know, and I'm inspired to have you in front of me. I can't see you, but I feel you.
1: Yes, sir.
0: See, that's what people don't get, man. You know, people are like, oh, man, you can't see. But I can feel, bro.
1: Right.
0: Because even if you look at it long enough, you're going to want to touch it.
1: Right.
0: You know what I'm saying? So I base everything off feeling. And just what you just told me from your heart, I felt your spirit. And that inspires me, and that's going to inspire a whole lot of people in our community and around the world. Because I'm going to tell you, bro, you're just not knowing it first. You know around the world.
1: Yeah.
0: And that's amazing.

0: been through a lot of situations as well.
1: Mm-hmm.
0: We ain't gonna go into that because I'm not no relationship show or nothing like that. But I'm just saying what y'all done dealt with, and I support her as well.
1: Mm-hmm.
0: She been through some things. But y'all been holding each other down through all this adversity. And that's what real relationships are about, bro. And mm-hmm. people don't get it.
1: Mm-hmm.
0: People don't get it, man. They don't get it out here, bro. So that's why Blind City is here. So we can take, we can learn from the blessing. But sometimes the blessing is in the lesson. Welcome to Blind City.
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1: Hello, and welcome to this week's edition of your favorite satirical news show, The Onion. I'm your reader for Mind's Eye Radio, Paxton Rogers. Please be aware the following news is not real news, but instead is humorous material intended for your enjoyment. Starting this week's news in politics, as the FBI moves to raise the murder rate for the first time since 2023, insisting that the adjustment was long overdue, the Federal Bureau of Investigation announced Thursday that it would raise the national murder rate for the first time since 2023. Quote, "For far too long, prior administrations succumbed to pressure to continuously reduce the number of Americans being intentionally shot, choked, or stabbed to death, which has led to runaway inflation in the value of human life," FBI Director Kash Patel said in a press conference, adding that the irresponsible rate cuts made under President Joe Biden were to blame for the nation's rapidly ballooning lifespans. Quote, "Effective immediately, we will be allocating $500 million to fund assassins, hitmen, serial killers, mass shootings, and other deranged individuals with a tendency to commit homicide, as well as $100 million toward bounties that can be earned for killing randomly selected Americans. Together, these actions will help restore our national murder rate to pre-pandemic levels." Patel went on to say that if the number of Americans continued to grow unabated, the FBI would not hesitate to raise the murder rate even higher later in the year. Next, Casper recalls mattresses that won't stop expanding when unboxed. Foam grows uncontrollably through house and beyond. In an urgent step intended to protect customers and humanity itself from the company's flagship product, Casper Sleep announced Tuesday an immediate recall of mattresses that won't stop expanding once unboxed. Quote, "In response to thousands of reports of our mattresses inflating catastrophically past their intended dimensions, we have removed the items from our online store and urge anyone who has an unopened box to return it free of charge for disposal," said Casper President Mike McQuiston, who cited numerous accounts of customers being fatally engulfed by their mattress as it rapidly swelled to fill a room's entire floor before bursting through interior walls and the exterior of the dwelling itself. Quote, "We can confirm that our mattresses, the largest of which is now roughly the size of Connecticut, have spread over 5% of the continental U.S. with no signs of slowing down. So far, no man-made structure or natural terrain has proven capable of halting the mattress's growth, and military strikes have been unable to puncture their durable knit polyester exterior. I don't know what happens next, but I am truly sorry to all who will suffer because of the mattresses we have unleashed upon the world. May God forgive Casper and help us all." McQuiston added that any customers who miraculously survived an encounter with one of the mattresses could contact Casper for a refund as well as a 10% discount on their next order. Next, woman sleeps her way to top of family. Sexual favors allegedly exchanged for high-level position. Calling the woman a desperate slut who hadn't put in a hard day's work in her life, an anonymous source told reporters Monday that local mother Tara Grunson had only attained a senior role in her family because she had slept her way to the top. Quote, "I hate to say it, but the sole reason she's running this household is because she found a powerful man and spread her legs," said the visibly annoyed individual, remarking that the 38-year-old woman had absolutely zero qualifications to be a mother and would never have had her three kids without some kind of, quote, "illicit sexual bargain." Quote, Seriously, everyone in this family works hard. But how is anyone supposed to compete with a woman who sleeps in the same bed as the guy in charge every night? Her title may be mom, but we all know she didn't earn it. The source added that while other female family members remained single, childless, and spent hours toiling away for next to nothing, they, at the very least, still had their dignity. Next, study finds the average woman prefers partner who is member of ZZ Top. Most women are looking for relationships with men in the famed Texas band. A new study published Thursday by researchers at the University of Houston revealed that the average American woman vastly prefers a romantic partner who is a member of ZZ Top. Quote, "While emotional intelligence and a sense of humor factor into their decision-making, heterosexual women are still largely judging men based on their possession of a foot-long beard, a Stetson hat, and an ability to solo on stage to LaGrange, Give Me All Your Lovin', and Legs." Lead researcher Christopher Borgen said of the study, which surveyed over 15,000 women and found that the single most determinative factor in their dating choices was whether a man drives himself around in a vintage Ford hot rod, wears rhinestone jackets, and most crucially, has spent years in the blues rock group ZZ Top. Quote, "These findings hold true regardless of race, age, or religious background. Most women simply want to settle down with someone who regularly plays a spinnable fuzzy guitar." The study concluded that the greatest difficulty facing modern women in the dating pool is knowing how to determine whether the man they are courting is Billy Gibbons,

calling out, "Come forth, all ye people, but for a single coin of silver," before closing his eyes and naming a weight that was always accurate within a few shekels. Said biblical scholar Harris Solomon, noting that the scroll depicts a clay jar of small prizes kept beside Christ at all times to be handed out to anyone whose weight he guessed wrong, something that, according to the text, never occurred. Quote, "This scroll completely upends our traditional image of Jesus, as the text describes him not in simple robes and a beard, but in a pinstripe tunic with a waxed mustache. Yet, Christ's generosity is still evident, as one passage recounts him performing his miracle for an emaciated leper free of charge. The verse reads, "And lo, he lifted his hand and spake, 'The leper's weight is 1 talent, 10 minas, and 13 shekels. And they were sore amazed, for it was true unto the very last measure." The newly unearthed scroll also reveals that in quieter moments, Christ would cover himself in silver dust and stand motionless on a box on the side of a busy Nazareth street, miraculously transforming himself into a statue for hours on end. Next, the NFL concussion protocol, how the league determines if a player can return to the game. Here are the steps the NFL follows to evaluate head injuries. Step 1. Player receives devastating helmet-to-helmet hit that leaves him motionless for 46 seconds. Step 2. Spotter initiates protocol after noticing entire offense kneeling in prayer beside teammate. Step 3. Referee blows ceremonial horn to signal commencement of concussion protocol. Step 4. Player is asked simple yes or no questions, like, "Do you want to lose your roster spot?" If yes, player is removed from game. Step 5. Gait, coordination, and balance are examined by having player return to game for a few downs. Step 6. Physician measures blood leaking from player's ears to confirm if it's the normal amount. If it's more than a liter, the player is removed from the game. Step 7. Player is administered cognitive exam, in which he must correctly identify a square in fewer than 20 guesses. If unable to identify the square, the player is removed from the game. Step 8. Physician tests reflexes by hitting the player in the head a second time. If reflexes are bad, the physician prevents concussion from spreading to the body by amputating the head. Player is also removed from the game. If a determination is not reached after steps 1 through 8, the audience votes by applause to decide if the player can return to the game. Next, NFL announces one player on each team now gets to drive a car. Citing the fact that, quote, "cars are fast and everyone likes them" as justification for the new rule, NFL Commissioner Robert Goodell announced Monday that one player on each team would now be permitted to drive a car during games. Quote, "Wouldn't it be fun? We think it will be fun. A car can go much faster than a football player, and it can hit things much harder. So we're very interested to see what teams are able to do with that," said Goodell, explaining that each franchise would designate one car guy who could drive anywhere on the field during live play and use the vehicle to block, tackle, carry the ball, or simply scatter the defense. Quote, "We do want to emphasize that these will be small, sensible sedans. No Lamborghinis, no monster trucks, just a Toyota Corolla or something basic like that. And try not to give the car guy the ball every single down. We don't want to overdo it. It should just be a sometimes thing." Addressing concerns that the cars could cause serious injury or even death, Goodell emphasized

that no player would be permitted to drive without wearing a seatbelt. Next, MLB attempts to increase fan engagement by providing ball with emotional backstory. In an effort to deeper viewer connection to the on-field product, Major League Baseball officials announced Tuesday a new fan engagement initiative in which every ball introduced into play would be accompanied by a rich emotional backstory explaining its personal stakes, motivations, and tragic past. Quote, "We believe fans will be far more invested in a 96-mile-per-hour fastball fouled into the dirt if they know the ball left behind a sick wife and five children in his home country, and that being hit over the left field wall is his only chance to earn enough money to bring them to America," said MLB Commissioner Rob Manfred, adding that whenever an umpire removed a ball from his pouch, that ball's origin story would immediately appear on the stadium jumbotron and be accompanied by a swelling orchestral score. Quote, "This isn't just a ball. This is ball 4839-B, a proud but frightened immigrant from the war-torn moon of Galagulan, whose stitches are not decorative, but the literal sutures holding his skull together after a brutal assault by the volleyball supremacists who rule his planet. When Aaron Judge steps into the box, fans won't just be watching a 5-ounce sphere of cowhide and cork. They'll be watching a father risk everything for one chance to become more than the slum he was born into." Reviews of the new initiative have been mixed so far, with fans at a recent Dodgers game growing visibly distraught when a ball they were told had overcome brain cancer was ceremoniously fouled out of play before he ever got the chance to make peace with his estranged mother. Next in entertainment, Emmy producers warn aging stars the deadline for In Memoriam segment is midnight. Emphasizing that late entries would not be tolerated, producers for the 78th Primetime Emmy Awards issued a statement Sunday, warning aging stars that the deadline to be included in this year's In Memoriam segment was midnight. Quote, "Our In Memoriam slideshow is almost complete, so if any Television Academy members are at death's door, please note, this is your last chance to be included," said Emmy's producer Jesse Collins in a statement noting that aging and ailing members should, quote, "get on it and die before 12 a.m. Pacific Standard Time if they didn't want to wait an entire calendar year to be memorialized. Quote, "If you're in your 80s or 90s, this is your last call to be included in this year's heart-wrenching montage set to Dolly Parton's I Will Always Love You. And we cannot guarantee your inclusion in next year's segment. Availability is always subject to how many heavy hitters the Television Academy loses. If you're a casting agent or mid-level producer, I urge you, don't risk it. Go into cardiac arrest sooner than later." At press time, Emmy's producers had released a follow-up statement soliciting one more death from a beloved actor to perfect the montage's timing. Next, nervous Mariska Hargitay calms down by picturing the audience brutally murdered. Taking a breath as she peeked her head out from the wings of the Peacock Theater, Primetime Emmy Awards host Mariska Hargitay reportedly calmed her nerves before the show Monday by picturing the entire audience brutally murdered. Quote, "Okay, Mariska, you got this. Just imagine them all with their throats slashed," said the longtime Law & Order Special Victims Unit actress, closing her eyes and trying to imagine front row occupants Matthew Reese and Kerry Russell lying on the floor in a pool of blood. Quote, "Okay, that's better.
Jean Smart isn't so intimidating when I picture her with her limbs sawed off by a sadistic sex criminal called the Bronx Butcher. Remember, it's just a sea of nameless victims murdered in cold blood, not a room full of stars and executives you want to impress. Just go out there and do your job. At press time, the technique had backfired after Hagerty imagined all the corpses laughing at her. Next, Sandra Bullock regrets Practical Magic 2 after realizing she could have just had dinner with Nicole Kidman. Expressing regret over her decision to star in and produce the film Practical Magic 2, co-lead Sandra Bullock told reporters Friday that she should have just had dinner with Nicole Kidman. Quote, "Honestly, when the studio came to me and asked if I wanted to do a legacy sequel, I was so excited about the idea of catching up with Nicole, I signed the contract without even thinking," said Bullock, who shook her head as she lamented the weeks and weeks wasted shooting and promoting the film when the two of them could have simply shared a leisurely evening in the back booth of a restaurant, gossiping over cocktails and oysters instead. Quote, "I feel so silly. I have her number. I could have just shot her a quick text asking if she wanted me to get a reservation at Craig's. People probably would have paid a shit ton of money to see that, too." At press time, Bullock was kicking herself after hastily signing a contract to star in Miss Congeniality 3. Next in local news, coward leaves casino with $200 left in wallet. Gutless man afraid to lose it all. Seemingly unbothered by his disgrace, as he sauntered through the glass doors and onto the Las Vegas Strip, coward Kevin Lombardo reportedly left the Flamingo Casino Friday, even though he still had a full $200 in his wallet. Quote, "I sat there and actually watched that spineless piece of shit miss on his corner bet, gather up his $200 in chips, and say, quote, well, that'll do it for tonight, boys and girls," said fellow roulette player Marty Chun, adding that it wasn't even 11 o'clock p.m., and Lombardo still had the whole night to man up and put it all on the fucking line. Quote, "Everyone at the table was just stunned as we watched this dude get up and cash out. Like, for what? To pay his rent? Feed his kids? Screw that. Sit your ass down and slap those chips on red like you've got a working pair of balls. You keep playing till you're rich or broke, motherfucker." Sources later confirmed that the $200 Lombardo had prudently set aside was stacked on the dresser in his hotel room and being carefully counted by a prostitute. Next, horrified guests begin gagging as dinner host reveals they've been eating USDA beef. Feeling the half-chewed contents of their stomachs roil as they retched into their napkins, guests at a local dinner party began gagging Tuesday as their host revealed that they had been eating USDA beef. Quote, "I do hope you've been enjoying those steaks and that they've been prepared to your satisfaction. But now comes the delightful surprise." Quote, "I do hope you've been enjoying those steaks and that they've been prepared to your satisfaction. But now comes the delightful surprise," said the mischievous chef, with a smile spreading over his face as he lifted a silver cloche to display an empty foam tray with a large USDA sticker clearly visible on the torn cling wrap. Quote, "That almost buttery filet mignon you've all been savoring was sourced by our very own U.S. Department of Agriculture. Oh, what's the matter? You are suddenly all so pale. Come now, there's no shame in expanding your palate a little, is there?" At press time, nauseated guests had been begun fleeing the dining room before the chef ever had the chance to reveal that their salad greens had been thoroughly inspected by the FDA. Next, "We'll keep it down," man says to neighbor
before going back to playing DDR alone in apartment. Peeking out through the doorway to address

0: the complaints, local man Hugh Montgomery reportedly said, quote, "We'll keep it down," to neighbor Grace Martinez on Monday evening before going back to playing Dance Dance Revolution alone in his apartment. Quote, "Yeah, I get that it's late. We're really sorry about the racket," said the sweaty, red-faced Montgomery, who had just beaten his personal record for consecutive steps while completing Dance Dance Revolution A20's Max 360 Challenge in total solitude. Quote, "The four of us were having a blast dancing along to these old 80s songs, and I admit we got a bit carried away. Yes, I understand that people are trying to sleep. It's true. We really shouldn't be making so much noise when people have work tomorrow. We'll make sure you don't hear from us anymore. We were just about to wrap up anyway." At press time, sources confirmed that Montgomery had switched to playing Super Mario Party Jamboree by himself with the volume off. And that concludes this week's broadcast of your favorite satirical news show, The Onion. Once again, I'm your reader from Mind's Eye Radio, Paxton Rogers. Please come back next week for more news. And until then, take care.
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0: The flu is an unwelcome visitor and brings unpleasant gifts. Fever, achy muscles, runny nose, dry cough, and sore throat. There's a vaccine that comes out every year in the autumn, but how does it work? And why does it come out only once a year? What we call the flu bug is really many different viruses. There are two main families, A and B, and both have many individual members, like influenza A Moscow, influenza A Panama, and influenza B Sichuan. If you get sick from A Moscow, you'll develop immunity to it and to its close relatives, but that immunity won't help you fight off A Panama or B Sichuan. With so many viruses, how can a single shot prevent the flu? Well, the flu shot is reformulated every summer to include what researchers predict will be that winter's three most popular viruses. The shot can give immunity to these three and to their close relatives. But you could still get sick from a different strain of flu, proving that there are troublesome members in every family. This moment of science came from Indiana University, with underwriting from the Office of the Vice President for Research and Textilery Weavers of Bloomington, Indiana, creating handwoven throws, pillows, and accessories for America's home since 1979. 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I'm Yael Cassander.
1: This is CNN's Soledad O'Brien. It's hard to believe how much energy a young person sometimes has to expend in just staying safe. In this essay for the Do the Right Thing Challenge, Lee responds to the violence he sees everywhere and issues his own call for peace. Here's his statement.
2: My life and so many others are not safe anymore. We worry about who's getting beat up and why, who to leave alone, what to say even to our closest friend. My life is just so filled with hatred and anger, influenced by the people around me, and the fact that I play so many video games. Nowadays, video games are all about violence, and making it as if it's simply entertaining to fight and kill. Drinking is another cause of violence. When you have all that alcohol inside you, it makes you respond in ways that a sober person would never consider. Someone is picking on you, and because you're drunk, you start beating the heck out of them and kill them. Fights used to be honorable, and it was fair since there were only fists involved. Now there are guns and knives and too much other stuff to hurt and end up killing the other guy, even if you never intended to. I will try to stop violence by controlling myself, by thinking before I act, using verbal actions before using physical ones. I can also get my friends and family involved. If everyone can be at peace and just forgive and forget, then we wouldn't even have anything to call violence. If only I can convince everyone I know.
1: The key idea in Lee's essay is control, thinking before you act. You can help our young people make good decisions about how they deal with violence. More information is available online at dtwt.org.
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4: We all live in a yellow submarine.
5: Ever wonder how submarines work? The answer can be found in everyday science. In the United States, submarines were first used during the Civil War. But let's jump aboard a modern sub. As we head downward, our sub runs on electricity, generated either by nuclear power or a diesel motor. This electricity turns the propellers, provides light and heat, and makes all these communication devices work. It also controls the ballast tanks. Huge containers that are either filled or emptied of water. Right now they're filling up, giving us the weight we need to submerge. Rear-mounted propellers also force the sub down with the help of diving planes or horizontal rudders that direct the angle of the dive. Now that we're at the desired depth, smaller trim tanks adjust their water level to keep us stable. And don't worry, we're surrounded by a thick hull or wall that holds the ballast tanks. Yep, it's double steel. And the inner hull, where we're standing, houses the navigating equipment and the crew. Feel that shift? The propellers are now directing us back upward. To make us rise, the sub's compressed air in the hull blows the water out of the ballast tanks to lighten the sub. And on top of the ship, the conning tower, where the periscope and observation post are located, has just broken the surface. Talk about a substantial lesson. Thanks for being a part of Everyday Science. Everyday Science is part of Bayer Corporation's National Education Program, making science make sense.

0: Welcome, Mind's Eye Radio listeners, to this edition of Ear to Ear. I'm your host, Laura Foudy, Mind's Eye Development and Communications Coordinator. And with me today, by phone, in his car, is the Gateway Archers' new head coach, Orlando Gonzalez. Orlando, welcome to the show.
1: Thank you for having me. I just want to go on record of saying I'm parked in a safe spot. I'm not driving. I was excited to be on. So I'm actually on my lunch right now to doing this interview. But I just want to go on record saying I am in a parked spot and not driving.
0: Yes, he is very safely parked. And we really appreciate you joining us on your lunch hour for the interview. And I have to say that the inside of a car is just about as good a recording studio as any place. So you're in a good spot.
1: Yeah, it's quiet, so I can, and yeah, like I said, I'm excited, a little nervous, but this is my first interview as the Archers head coach, so I'm nervous and excited.
0: Well, I will take a note from Beatball and throw pitches that you can hit.
1: I like that reference, okay.
0: I just wanted to get started with your own involvement with the sport of beatball. How did you first find out about beatball, and how did you get interested and involved in the sport?
1: Actually, I can't remember if I was, Jason asked me to be an umpire or if I played the first tournament, but it was like the summer tournament, and that I've never heard of beatball before. And, I'm a very competitive person. I've always been. I hate losing. So I think Jason just needed players to make up a team. And I think that was the first time I've actually been involved with it. And it was a lot of fun. And I was kind of surprised the teams, how seriously a lot of the teams, because, you know, they have been playing beatball competitively. And I was just kind of like, oh, you know, it's Saturday afternoon, I don't have anything to do. And then after that event, I was just kind of taken back, because, man, these, you know, how good some of these players were. Like, mm-hmm. I was like, even, I don't think I could, some of those balls, like, even, you know, they have blindfolds on, and me without a blindfold, I don't even think I could make some of those plays. I was like, wow, these guys are like diving, laying out, and just the competitive aspect of people. I was like immediately just interested. And then from there, obviously, the Gateway Archers got started, and Jason asked me to be a volunteer from there. And then obviously, as you know, people's roles and other commitments in life came about, that was asked to be a spotter this year, and kind of, you know, worked as that role. And then Mike's role was obviously changing, and Jason's role, and a lot of different people's roles were changing within the Gateway Archers. And that's how the opportunity came about for me to take over as head coach.
0: And we're so excited about that. And later on in the show, I will be talking to Gateway Archers' former head coach, now general manager, Mike Curtis, the Mind's Eye Director of Special Initiatives. And I'll be talking to him a little bit later in the program about the newly formed Mind's Eye Adaptive Athletics Program that will include the addition of goal ball and blind soccer. But yes, with the formation of that new program and everything expanding, it really made sense for Jason to become less involved, and to, you know, because he's got a lot more to manage in with Mind's Eye in general, and for Mike to kind of move up and oversee the whole program, and then for you to be the head coach. So yeah, it was kind of perfect timing, and we're so glad that you're here to fill this important role for us.
1: Yeah, and I actually have a soccer background. I obviously played as a kid in high school, and I was on, you know, scholarship for as a college athlete. And Jason, before offering me the role, I actually asked if I wanted involvement with, you know, the soccer program they're starting out. And I was kind of, I'm already kind of hooked on beatball, and I just said, I want to see, I'd like to, you know, have, you know, win some tournaments and, you know, have a good World Series. And then we talk about it. So I'm kind of, I know the opportunity. Jason's, you know, said, you know, even if I want to volunteer role, but me, I'm kind of more hooked on and focused on beatball. I mean, it's a lot of fun, and I've enjoyed it. So just wanted to see where this goes first before I even think about anything else.
0: Absolutely. And you mentioned a little bit about your background and having been a soccer player. Could you say more about your background with athletics and with coaching?
1: Yeah, so I've actually, like I said, started as a kid. I did, pretty much anything. It's funny. I actually had this conversation with my girlfriend about how kids these days, if you just give them a tablet or any electronic device, they're kind of just, they're happy, or, they kind of keep them quiet, or, they keep them busy. But me as a kid, I was one of those kids that was always doing something. Whether it was at the neighborhood kids playing, basketball, I was mm-hmm. always doing something with sports, soccer, I think I even tried out, Jason could tell you how skinny I was, but I even tried out for the football team. But I realized getting hit by a guy twice your size wasn't in the books for me. So, I've always been very competitive, and soccer was my number one love growing up. And then I played, baseball growing up as well. So I've always been, whether it's some form of baseball just sports in general, mm-hmm. I've always had some involvement. And now my knees won't allow me to play soccer anymore. So my new sport is golf. So that's taken up a lot of my time in the last several years. And that's my new, while I'm not doing beatball and working, that's what you'll usually see me is hitting golf balls.
0: That'll be great for all of those sort of back office deals that you do as a head coach, with out on the golf course, right?
1: I know. I told Jason, because you have to wear like polos for when you golf. I already requested like a Mind's Eye or a Gateway's Archers polo so I can wear out at the golf course.
0: Yes. We're always networking.
1: Yeah, exactly. Tell them that's a good conversation starter. Like, oh, what's that logo mean? And I can tell them all mm-hmm. about beatball.
0: Absolutely. So in your experience with beatball, is there some aspect of the game or some memory or moment from a particular game that really stands out to you as a memorable moment or just something that really sort of resonates with you about the game of beatball?
1: I think my best experience, the first tournament I did with the Gateway Archers, I think it was in Champaign a couple mm-hmm. years ago. And it was the first tournament as me as a volunteer. And I actually ended up catching for Mike Curtis, who's the GM. He was pitcher for most of the tournament. And just the competitive aspect, these guys take it seriously. Like even the guys now with the Gateway Archers, like I have daily conversations about beatball with them. And, mm-hmm. Just me being so competitive, I was hooked. And I was just like the passion and the guys take. And I was just like, man, I was just instantly like, what can I do? And to, help the team win. And, from that tournament, I was just kind of like, it was just like that wow, like, cause you just do it at a tournament just to go have fun, but you see it from a recreational point of view. But the biggest thing I took from that, seeing it from a competitive, point of view, it's totally different, and it's amazing what they can do. And that's kind of what I'm excited just to help them, each individual, get better.
0: Yeah.
1: Going for next year and years to come.
0: Yeah, it's been great being involved with the team, what little bit I've been able to, and seeing them compete and go to the World Series. And I think that our team has a lot of fun and varied personalities on it. And yes. I think that will be fun in the coming years for our followers and our listeners to get to know the players. It's kind of like the Beatles, like Chad is, I don't know, is Chad Lennon. And then like maybe Josh he's the quiet one. Like he's George.
1: Yeah.
0: We've got Kyle, who's our, you know, all-star rookie. So there's so many fun personalities on the team. What to you stands out about the Gateway Archers as, and what makes them such a unique team among all the teams in the NBBA?
1: Yeah, just like the family, as you know, just the family atmosphere that we kind of bring, I mean, to practices, to games, even when we're out traveling, you know, just being there and kind of seeing, you know, it's very just being around them and, you know, how they view the girl or, you know, the world. Listening to their stories and their things we take, you know, we look at differently. I forgot what, like, the guys that we're talking about. And I wish I could remember what we were talking about, but, you know, I was just like in the car with them, cracking up laughing. And it was just like their stories. And like you said, it's like, if you just follow us or just come to our games, you're going to fall in love with one of the Archers. Or, mm-hmm. I mean, there's, you know, like you said, Chad has a different personality. He's, you know, outgoing and, you know, my girlfriend came to the Mascuda tournament and she said, she was just like, oh my God, you know, I talk about them a lot with my girlfriend. And she's just like, it was fun. Like, she knew who some of the guys were. Mm-hmm. Like, she was like, oh, that's Chad, or, you know, oh, that's Liam, or, you know, because of their personalities. And she even said, you know, cause she had a bunch of weddings this year, but she's like, she's, you know, kind of like the same, I guess you can say the same mindset. She's like, oh my God, I want to volunteer more. And she's like already hooked at like how I was when I mm-hmm. first got exposed to beatball. And she's like, let me know the schedules. I want to, you know, travel with you guys and help out any way I can. And that's how I was when I started. And, you know, I'm not going to say, you know, any names, but she's already got a couple favorites on the team as well.
0: To know them is to love them, our Gateway yes. Archers.
1: Yeah, and I think that's what makes us so unique is the different personalities that mm-hmm. are on the team.
0: Absolutely. Do you have any specific goals for the next year's season as head coach? Some particular part of the team's performance that you really want to push forward?
1: Yeah. So we actually had the team, you know, a team meeting. It was the first time kind of getting everyone together. We kind of did it over Zoom. Mm-hmm. I think, you know, kind of where we ended in the World Series, you know, it was kind of disappointing because

0: that was taken off to like, we want to win tournaments. We want to, we want to, you know, have a good showing at the World Series.
1: I also wanted to ask you one last question about being a bilingual Spanish speaker and how that might help us reach more children in our, with our outreach and demonstration programs. But I don't know if that's even applicable. Like, is that something you've talked about with anyone?
2: Wants me to take on more of a, you know, being bilingual, being, which is something I welcome, like, you know, anything. I think I don't know how long I've been volunteering with Mind's Eye. I think it's 10 plus years now, but just my role has kind of expanded and it's taken me different directions. And I've kind of been excited about each role. So I definitely think, obviously with the soccer, I think that's where Jason, because, you know, the Hispanic community, if I've grown up in my family, if you didn't play soccer, it was like looked at like something was wrong with you. So I know soccer is big in the Hispanic community. So I think I'm actually, that's kind of why Jason wanted me to have some involvement with the soccer program, just with, you know, with the reaching out and, you know, getting people on the team and obviously being bilingual would help. But yeah, I think, you know, I'm welcome to the role. I'm anything I can do to help my desire, help Jason, you know, grow the program, I'm all for it.
1: Well, that's wonderful. And I know we are very lucky, as I said before, to have you in this new expanded role of head coach. And we really look forward to what the Archers do next season. And of course, in 2024 and 2025, when we host the National Beat Baseball Association World Series right here in St. Louis. So Orlando Gonzalez, thank you so much for joining us on Ear to Ear today.
2: Yeah, thank you for having me. Sorry that I don't know what happened. It just cut off on my end.
1: No problem.
2: Thank you for taking out the time to interview. And like I said, if you guys can try to support the Beatball program, I guarantee you, once you go out there, you're going to want to get more involved, even if it's a volunteer or a fan. You know, the team's awesome, and that's kind of why I like being a part of it. Beatball, it's going to feel like a family for sure.

0: could guess what these cattle are thinking as they're being herded into a stockyard? Well, pursuing that question has enabled one woman to create more humane conditions in animal handling facilities throughout the United States. I'm Jim Metzner. Welcome to Voices of Innovation. Temple Grandin is a professor of agricultural engineering at Colorado State University. She began her work 30 years ago by observing conditions in stockyards.
1: And I noticed that the animals would flow through one facility really well, and another facility worked extremely poorly. And it could be something as simple as orientation to the sun. I would get down in the chute and see what the cattle were seeing. Nobody had ever thought to get in the chute to see what animals were actually seeing. You know, they were afraid of a person up ahead. They were afraid of a little piece of chain hanging down, wiggling. They were afraid of a shadow. They were afraid of a reflection on the wet concrete. Nobody had looked at that before. These are some of the things that I've worked on. And these things, these little things the animals notice, they can determine whether that system's going to work or whether those cattle are going to be all excited and backing up and balking and freaking out.
0: A detailed study of animal behavior has influenced Temple Grandin's designs for stockyard facilities.
1: I lay all my chute systems out in a curve. And the reason for that is that cattle and sheep have a tendency to want to go back to where they came from. And that's why you lay it out in a curve. You lay your crowd pen that leads up to your single file out in a curve. So as the animals come around the round crowd pen, they think they're going back to where they came from. You know, what I've done is, you know, take the field of animal behavior and put it into engineering, because most of my formal training is in physiology, biology, psychology, and animal behavior. And building things is just something I've always liked doing ever since I was a little kid.
0: We'll hear more about Temple Grandin's work in future programs. Voices of Innovation is presented by the American Association of Engineering Societies.
2: The USS Monitor was a worthy opponent of the Confederate ironclad Virginia, but the Union ship that changed naval warfare was no match for the perfect storm. Steaming under tow into an area known as the Graveyard of the Atlantic, the Monitor was tempest-tossed and sent to the bottom of our ocean world. It was not a fit night for man nor ironclad. Just past midnight on December 30, 1862, the USS Monitor, pride of the Union Navy, was caught in a fierce nor'easter. Swamped by 20-foot swells, the situation grew dire. The captain ordered engines stopped so steam could be diverted to the Monitor's pumps. A frenzied crew formed bucket brigades. A red distress lantern swung from the pilot house. The captain of the nearby USS Rhode Island ordered lifeboats sent to the foundering vessel. 14 crew members from the Monitor died that night. Survivors recalled watching the red lantern vanish. Fast forward 113 years, Krista Trono of the Monitor National Marine Sanctuary.
3: In the 1970s, when they were doing the initial dives on the Monitor, the very first thing that they found and recovered was the red signal lantern, which could possibly have been the same lantern that the last sailors had seen the night that the Monitor sank.
2: But the Monitor would rise again. I'm Marilyn Cooley. Our ocean world is made possible by the National Marine Sanctuary Foundation, helping protect our underwater treasures. 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
5: For a shrimp farm, clean water is vital to the success of the business. Once shrimp ponds are polluted, the usual procedure is to move on. But there's a new answer on today's Enviro Minute. A coastal mangrove forest is the usual site for a shrimp farm, but after a few years in one location, water quality deteriorates. As shrimp farms move to find new water, they cut deeper into mangrove forests from Central America to Thailand. An aquaculture company in New York says it's found a better way to keep shrimp farms clean. The Blue Points Company has patented a purification system that treats water with ozone. It aerates the water and filters out impurities. The company says the new system increases shrimp yield and decreases the need for new ponds. That means fewer coastal forests get the axe. The Environ Minute is produced in cooperation with the National Safety Council and made possible by the Teresa and H. John Hines III Foundation.
6: Nurse, set up an IV. And you, her boyfriend. You were the driver?
7: Yes, doctor, but I didn't mean to hurt her. 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
6: Just buzzed? 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
7: She's really okay?
6: 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Stat.
9: Buzzed driving. 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
10: Time once more for the Moment of Science Word of the Day. Today's word is dither.
11: You mean like in a dither?
10: No, the technical term.
11: What's technical about a dither?
10: I'm glad you asked that. Dither is a term taken from electronics. You know that CDs record sounds by transferring them electronically to a binary code. That means on the surface of the CD, there isn't any sloping groove the way there used to be on old vinyl albums. It's just a long series of zeros and ones, which are read in sequence by a laser. The problem is that you can't go in between the digits, so to speak, on a CD. If the sound being recorded becomes too faint, the recording device simply fails to assign it a digit. The CD is silent at that point, even though the human ear, or an old vinyl album for that matter, would still be picking up sounds. That digital on-off quality is what gives CDs a mechanical feeling quality, according to some audiophiles anyway.
11: That's fine, but what's dither?
10: Dither is noise. Engineers who are working on better sound reproduction have discovered that by adding in random noise at the volume of one digital bit, they can keep the CD recording mechanism from shutting off in the presence of low-level sounds. Though it's random, the background noise has the effect of highlighting non-random sounds. It's a surprising finding. We are used to thinking of background noise as a distraction. There are instances, though, where a little randomness actually helps our senses focus on what isn't random.
11: So dither is random noise used to bring out non-random noise?
10: Exactly.
11: This Moment of Science came from Indiana University with underwriting from the Office of the Vice President for Research and Textilery Weavers of Bloomington, Indiana, creating handwoven throws, pillows, and accessories for America's home since 1979.
10: Today's program was prepared by William Oram with help from Stephen Johnson in computer science. I'm Don Glass.
11: And I'm Yael Cassander.
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5: 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Grab yourself a cup of coffee and relax while we bring you the morning news. 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
6: Hello and welcome. I'm Bill Farrell, and I'll be reading today from the St. Louis Post-Dispatch. Here's our first story. A hearing at a federal appeals court in St. Louis Thursday once again will litigate whether Missourians have the ability to delay implementation of a Republican-drawn congressional map and put it to a statewide vote. The Missouri Supreme Court and U.S. Supreme Court already have indicated the old congressional map drawn in 2022 should be in place for the November election. That has not stopped Republican leaders from trying one last Hail Mary to save their preferred map, which likely would have given the GOP an extra congressional seat in their tight battle to retain control of Congress. U.S. Representative Bob Onder, a Republican from Lake St. Louis, State Senator Rick Bratton, Republican from Harrisonville, and two voters filed the federal lawsuit in St. Louis the day after the Missouri Supreme Court blocked the GOP map drawn last year during an unprecedented mid-decade redistricting. Minutes after the U.S. Supreme Court denied an appeal of the state's High Court's ruling filed by Attorney General Katherine Hanaway and Secretary of State Denny Hoskins, U.S. District Court Judge Stephen Clark issued a contradictory order blocking the use of any map but the one drawn in 2025. That case now is before the 8th U.S. Circuit Court of Appeals. The court last week moved quickly to schedule arguments for Thursday. That is yesterday, a day before a federal deadline to get ballots to overseas voters. Onder and his co-plaintiffs are asking the court for an order barring the use of any map but the 2025 version for the remainder of the election cycle. Technically, Onder and the plaintiffs could claim the Eighth Circuit could issue a new injunction that the U.S. Supreme Court stay does not cover, said Travis Crum, a law professor at Washington University who follows election and constitutional law. Even if it did, Crum said, the result would be the same, given the nation's high court twice has stepped in to indicate it does not want to alter the state court's ruling. The justices are not going to change their mind even closer to an election, Crum said. Onder and Missouri will keep litigating this to keep it in the news and stir up the base. In that sense, it's not over, but the 2022 maps will be used for the 2026 midterms. Local election authorities in Missouri are moving ahead with the maps drawn in 2022 that preserve two safe Democratic congressional seats in St. Louis and Kansas City. The Missouri Association of County Clerks and Election Authorities this week submitted a brief to the Eighth Circuit saying changing the map now would be practically impossible. Ballots are ready to go, the group wrote, and if they're not ready, the ballots are being prepared and will be ready before this case is resolved. Hoskins last week was found in contempt by the Missouri Supreme Court for seizing on Clark's order in federal court and ordering local election authorities to use the Republican map. He avoided penalties by reversing course and telling them to use the 2022 map per the state Supreme Court's order. a lawyer for the group that gathered enough signatures to suspend the GOP map until a statewide vote under the state's referendum procedures specifically called for the Missouri Supreme Court to appoint someone other than Hanaway to represent the state in the federal appeal, given her office's attempts to overturn it. Hanaway's office now says it's complying with both the Missouri Supreme Court's order and the U.S. Supreme Court's stay of Judge Clark's order. Given the drama before the Missouri Supreme Court, Hoskins and the State of Missouri, who are technically our defendants in the case, were more nuanced in their arguments before the Eighth Circuit and careful not to call directly for the court to reinstate the 2025 map. While they side with Onder in some of their arguments, they also concede the U.S. Supreme Court justices have made up their minds that the 2022 congressional map should be used in the 2026 general election. Instead, Hanaway and Hoskins' petition mainly focuses on whether congressional redistricting is subject to Missourians' constitutional right to gather signatures and put acts of the legislature to a statewide vote, and whether it's constitutional to change congressional districts between a primary and general election. Plaintiffs are likely correct that Missouri will eminently violate the U.S. Constitution by conducting the general election under a dramatically different congressional map than it used during the primary election, Hanaway's Solicitor General Louis Capozzi wrote in a brief with the Eighth Circuit filed Tuesday. Hanaway's office also asked the federal appellate judges to hold that the origin of this drama, a referendum petition suspending a congressional map, is unconstitutional under the Elections Clause. If the appellate court sides with Onder, Hanaway's office said it would need direction on how to implement such an order, noting the Missouri Supreme Court already has found Hoskins in contempt for not following its ruling. If the Supreme Court subjects the Secretary to conflicting orders, the Secretary would appreciate direct guidance on what effect a federal injunction issued on federal legal grounds has on a conflicting state law injunction issued on state law grounds, the state wrote. The Eighth Circuit is one of the most conservative appellate courts in the country. One of the three judges scheduled to hear the appeal Thursday is Justin Smith, former chief of staff to then Missouri Attorney General Eric Schmidt, now a Republican U.S. Senator. Smith was appointed to the Eighth Circuit by President Donald Trump this year. Smith also was briefly a law partner with St. Louis and John Sauer, the U.S. Solicitor General who represented Trump in a landmark case that vastly expanded presidential immunity and protected the president from prosecution for his efforts to overturn the 2020 election. The Eighth Circuit has made some crazy rulings recently, said Justin Lovett, a law professor at Loyola Marymount University. So there's no guarantee the three-judge panel will not try to do something unusual in this case. But if they do, I'd give it 2 hours before the Supreme Court said stop it, Lovett said, because the Supreme Court has very clearly said stop it. A future ruling at the court finding a state's referendum process unconstitutional could affect states around the country and be profoundly radical, Lovett added. The U.S. Supreme Court likely would weigh in there, too. I have no doubt that the Eighth Circuit thinks it will accomplish something in this hearing, he said. I don't think that's something they're going to accomplish is a change in legal rights and responsibilities. I think the thing they think they're accomplishing is an audition for a vacant Supreme Court slot. According to our next story from the city of St. Louis, the president and CEO of Catholic Charities of the Archdiocese of St. Louis has abruptly left his post along with two other charity executives. Archbishop Mitchell Rozanski announced Friday that CEO Jared Bryson and Chief Operating Officer Janine Adamski, along with a third official, Beth Bartolotta, will no longer serve in their respective roles with Catholic Charities, effective immediately, according to an email letter obtained by the Post-Dispatch. Now, this decision was made last Friday. On Tuesday, Brecht Mulvihill, a spokesman for the Archdiocese, said Bryson had resigned his position effective last Friday. The multi-billion dollar organization, also known as Catholic Charities of St. Louis, provides a range of services such as addiction recovery support, senior care, and emergency shelter for women and children facing domestic violence. Its St. Patrick Center in downtown St. Louis works to combat homelessness. Rosansky named Jessica Woolbright as interim CEO, Kathy Fowler as interim COO, and Brian Thauvenot as chief community officer. Woolbright had served as Catholic Charities executive director of the St. Martha's Shelter for Women and Children. Fowler had been executive director of Good Shepherd Children and Family Services and Marygrove, two other Catholic charity ministries. Bryson, Adamski, and Bartolotto could not immediately be reached for comment on Tuesday. Rosansky, in a letter emailed last Friday, said he made the difficult decision, along with leaders of the charity's board of directors, but didn't detail reasons for the change. This decision was reached following candid recent feedback from ministry leaders and board members, careful consideration, and prayer, Rosansky said. Rosansky said there has been a renewed effort in recent years to broaden the reach of Catholic charity services while remaining unapologetically Catholic in every way. Decisions like this, while difficult, will enable us to move forward as one organization, Rosansky said, renewing our focus and commitment to achieve our vision, united in faith and mission. Rosansky in his letter also expressed gratitude for the service they have provided to Catholic Charities and the work they have contributed to our mission. A similar letter sent by Brian Davies, the chair of the charity's board of directors, said that the vision articulated by the Archbishop is to grow the number of lives served by Catholic Charities by consolidating administrative and operating costs across all our ministries while retaining each ministry's unique charisma, history, and focus. In Catholic Charities' most recent annual tax filing from May, Bryson was the highest-paid employee of Catholic Charities of St. Louis, earning $230,378 from Catholic Charities and related groups. Catholic Charities reported $3.1 million in net revenue, generating $10.7 million and spending $7.6 million. Employee compensation was the largest expense category at $4.2 million. Mulhaville on Wednesday also noted the departures of Barb Thibodeau, Chief Financial Officer, and Delaney Clement, Chief Operating Officer of the Archdiocese. The departures are completely unrelated to the recent developments at Catholic Charities, he said in an email. He said the Archdiocese would not comment on personnel issues or any individual employees. Our next item also comes from St. Louis. City officials and businesses blasted leaders of the South Grand Boulevard Business District this week over a letter telling shop owners not to give food or water to homeless people, out of concern the aid would encourage them to linger. South Grand mainstay Mocambi's Coffee House called the letter heartless in a post to social media. Steve Hot Dog's owners, Danny Eichenhorst and Steve Ewing, wrote that denying a human being a cup of cold water on a hot day isn't a public safety plan, and it doesn't align with who we are, not our business, not our neighborhood. And alderwoman Daniela Velasquez, whose neighborhood includes the district, said that while she understood business owners are not social workers, the letter went too far. I think we should always keep humanity at top of our mind when we're talking about people who may be in crisis, she said. The commercial corridor along Grand, southeast of Tower Grove Park, home to restaurants, bars, and shops, has dealt with homelessness issues for years. In 2022, the district leaders made headlines with a plea for more law enforcement to deal with people pulling knives, using drugs, and defecating in doorways. In June, the area made news again when windows were smashed at Steve's Hot Dogs and police arrested a homeless man. Aldermanic President Megan Green said businesses have been understandably frustrated with the lack of support in dealing with certain individuals. Some struggle with both severe mental illness and substance abuse issues. But that's not an excuse to say don't give people food or water, she said. Officials with the district, which collects special taxes from businesses and property on Grand between Arsenal Street and McKean Avenue to pay for extra services in the area, could not be reached for comment Wednesday. Neither Executive Director Rachel Witt nor Natasha Barami, who owns the gin room and is listed as the district's board president, returned calls. The district's letter, dated last Friday, says the number of homeless people along the boulevard is increasing and acknowledges that during periods of extreme weather, providing water, coffee, and food may feel like the compassionate and appropriate way to help. However, the letter says these efforts can unintentionally encourage individuals to remain and panhandle in front of local businesses. Instead, the letter says, businesses should call 911 when people are sleeping in doorways, blocking access, or using business entryways inappropriately, and take photos and videos to help officers identify people and connect them with services. It's critical that we work together to resolve this issue, the letter said. But by Tuesday, condemnations had begun. Being kind to anyone and everyone is never wrong, Mocambi's wrote. The South Grand we know and love is a compassionate, diverse, and loving community, and this does not reflect this community's values in any way. Velasquez and Alderwoman Alicia Saunier, whose ward also includes the business district, publicly disavowed the letter. By Wednesday afternoon, a flyer was spreading about a hydration, not handcuffs protest planned for Thursday, that is yesterday, outside the business district's office. And at least one business that had signed the letter, vegetarian restaurant Treehouse, had issued a public apology on social media. We understand that we have failed our community, Treehouse said, by not communicating more compassionately regarding the issues facing our business district, regardless of the intent. Green, Sonier, and Velasquez said the city is working on solutions to the problems on the boulevard. City staff have been doing outreach to the homeless in the area, offering water and hygiene products, as well as connections to further help, Velasquez said. Green said she and others need to find more money for street outreach teams. There are not enough resources that are being dedicated to this, she said, and with state budget cuts and federal budget cuts, we have to figure out how to make up the difference. I would hope that this leads to a conversation, Saunier said. In Missouri news, Missouri Governor Mike Kehoe is moving to rein in automatic license plate reading cameras as abuse of the technology causes alarm nationwide. In an executive order Wednesday, Kehoe, a Republican, placed limits on how long data could be kept and when it could be accessed. The order aimed at state agencies and local law enforcement departments that receive state funding. Kehoe's order also directs leaders to launch disciplinary proceedings and possibly refer cases to prosecutors for personal use, stalking, or unauthorized sharing of data from automatic license plate readers. It's an attempt to address mounting concern over the plate readers, including those sold by Flock Safety, in the wake of high-profile reports of police misuse and vandalism of the camera systems across the country, including in the St. Louis area. Kehoe's office said he is the first governor to take action on the readers while preserving the legitimate law enforcement uses of the technology. This executive order is the first step in creating safeguards against abuse of this data, Kehoe said in a statement. But not everyone was satisfied. The lead Democrat in the Missouri House said Democrats appreciated Kehoe's gesture, but said the type of executive order he issued has no force of law. House Minority Leader Ashley Ayoun, a Democrat from Kansas City, said if the issue was actually a priority, Kehoe could have called a special legislative session to coincide with the annual veto session that took place Wednesday. He instead chose to issue a press release full of promises he has no authority to keep, Ayoun said. The order directs agencies to implement the safeguards to the greatest extent permissible by applicable law. A news release said local agencies would be encouraged to voluntarily commit to best practices. Kehoe's order doesn't go as far as Governor Ron DeSantis, a Florida Republican, whose Department of Transportation last month ordered license plate readers off state roads within 30 days. The Missouri order says agencies must make sure images of vehicles and license plates are permanently deleted within 30 days of collection, unless directly linked to a specific active and ongoing criminal investigation or an active life safety emergency. It says data collected by an agency's automatic license plate reader systems will remain the sole and exclusive property of that agency, and that agencies must make sure that third-party vendors and contractors are strictly prohibited from accessing, acquiring, selling, sharing, commercializing, or leveraging Missouri-generated data for any non-law enforcement purpose. The order limits use of data to criminal justice and life-saving purposes. It bars agencies from using artificial intelligence facial recognition technology. When a search is made, the user's identity must be recorded as well as a valid active case number or specific law enforcement justification. Mary Schmidt, a spokeswoman for the St. Louis County Police Department, said in an email Wednesday that the department already follows most of the requirements in the order, but is adjusting its data retention period from 90 days to 30 days to comply with the new standard. We will continue to use ALPR technology for legitimate criminal justice and life-saving purposes, and have policies in place to ensure the technology is used appropriately and responsibly, she said. State law makes it a Class A misdemeanor to misuse official information. Kehoe's order instructs law enforcement groups, including the Missouri Police Chiefs Association and the Missouri Association of Prosecuting Attorneys, to work on legislation to put the safeguards into law. House Speaker Jonathan Patterson, Republican from Lee's Summit, applauded Kehoe's executive order. "I support the governor's call for permanent protections in state law," he said in a statement, "and believe the General Assembly can establish strong safeguards, meaningful accountability, and appropriate penalties for those who abuse this technology." In local news from St. Louis, police said Tuesday afternoon they had opened an official investigation into Alderwoman Sharon Tyus' comment Monday night about putting a bullet in a colleague's head. Police spokesman Mitch McCoy said detectives were conducting interviews and reviewing the circumstances of Tyus' statement about Alderman Rasheen Aldridge at a meeting of residents of the Homer G. Phillips Senior Apartments, where her words were captured on video and quickly made public. Aldridge had offended Tyus with plans to file a bill related to the senior apartments, despite their location in her ward. She responded with a stream of invective, mocking Aldridge's one-time employment, flipping burgers, accusing him of portraying her politically after she helped launch his career as a state representative, and recalling with disdain his request to join the African American Aldermanic Caucus. "If you was in my black caucus," she said of Aldridge, "you would be the first person I would put a bullet in your head because you are not trustworthy." The comments drew condemnation from Aldridge, Aldermanic President Megan Green, and others in short order. In a statement Tuesday afternoon, Tyus said she had been making an analogy, not a threat. "If we were in a war fighting in a foxhole, he's the person I would trust least. And before firing at a perceived enemy, he's the person I would shoot first," she said in the statement. The point of the analogy was to illustrate that I do not trust him and that I view him as more of a threat to me and my community than any perceived external enemy. He was not frightened, she added. I did not threaten him then, nor now, or for the future. I do not own a gun, nor have I ever. The outburst appeared to be rooted in recent trouble at the senior apartments, which are housed in a former city hospital. For many months, residents have complained of poor conditions and issues with private management. In May, Tyus filed a bill to allow for new management at the site, which is still city-owned, but it has not moved forward. State Representative Kimberly Ann Collins, who was at Monday's meeting, said Aldred had been trying to speed things up and made it known that he would introduce his own bill for residents to get the management transition going. Then Tyus showed up, Collins said, and sent jaws dropping. Tyus, for her part, said Aldridge was the real problem. She said his bill would shift management of the apartments without holding current management accountable for their treatment of residents and stewardship of funds. According to the next item from the Post-Dispatch, the St. Louis City Police Department's public affairs team is set to nearly double in size after commissioners approved three new positions over the objection of Mayor Kara Spencer. Police Public Affairs Chief Mitch McCoy said the three new positions will help the department keep up its pace of releasing information on social media while expanding capacity to pitch stories to reporters and produce videos and recruiting materials. There's a lot of emphasis put on social media and growing this team to new heights, he said. Spencer said she'd rather see more cops on the streets. At some point, we're going to hit a ceiling, she said. When you add from one area, you have to subtract from another. The new positions, with a maximum salary of $85,150 for a public relations specialist and $75,152 for two multimedia specialists, mark the latest change in department operations since a state-appointed board of police commissioners took over from the city last year. Top brass and the board have prioritized filling out the ranks of a department that lost a third of its sworn officers and 15% of its civilian staff between 2020 and 2025, according to numbers from the FBI. The board has approved raises for rank-and-file officers and civilian employees. They've given double-digit increases to department top brass. They've also held an expedited recruiting event that netted 26 of 34 potential officers in an upcoming academy class. Chief Robert Tracy said the public affairs team is key to that effort. They helped put together recruiting materials and revamped the department's website with funding from the St. Louis Police Foundation. They also put out information every day on social media that helps detectives find missing persons, solve serious crimes, and make arrests, McCoy said. In other local news from St. Louis, a judge on Tuesday sentenced a financial advisor convicted of a massive Ponzi scheme that victimized more than 60 people across the United States, including NFL star Travis Kelce. Siddharth Jawahar, age 38, will serve 11 years in prison for defrauding investors of about $36 million, much of which he was also ordered to pay in restitution. I will not rest until every penny is paid back, he told the judge during an hours-long, at times contentious, sentencing. But Judge Zachary Bluestone said he was concerned that Jawahar had not yet paid any money toward restitution, despite him having some assets that could be liquidated. You're not as forthcoming about the assets as you said you are, Bluestone said. If you're lying to me, you own that at the end. Jawahar was indicted in December 2023 on four counts of fraud after prosecutors say he spent years overstating profits and lying about how his company, Swift Arc Capital, was investing people's money. Jawahar took $35 million from clients but spent only $10 million on investments, prosecutors say. Instead, Jawahar used the proceeds to repay other investors and to fund his lavish lifestyle. It did not stop soliciting money even after a Texas board ordered him to cease and desist from engaging in fraud in 2022, court documents say. Swift Arc Capital was founded in 2013 and invested in an array of stocks and other interests. But its strategy shifted in 2015, and Jawahar began investing a majority of his clients' money into Philip Morris Pakistan, a tobacco manufacturing company listed on the Pakistan Stock Exchange. A 2021 Forbes article reported that several professional athletes invested in Jawahar's Swift Arc Ventures Labs fund. Named investors included Kelsey and NBA players Tim Hardaway Jr. and Mason Plumlee. It's unclear how much money that Kelsey lost and if the other athletes were also victims in the Ponzi scheme. The case was prosecuted in St. Louis because the victim to first report, Jawahar, lives here. Jawahar's company began rapidly losing money, and Jawahar did not tell his investors about the decline. Instead, he told them shares were trading at a much higher price, according to court documents. When clients began asking for their money, Jawahar couldn't pay the returns by selling off shares because he had inflated the price. Instead, he solicited investors for more money, court documents say. His defense attorney, Doug Passon, said he didn't agree with the 11-year sentence handed down Tuesday. "It was more time than I think Sid should have gotten," he told reporters. "Sid Jawahar is a very good man who has done some very wrong things, very illegal things. He's owned those things. Jawahar is from India and he's here illegally," authorities have said. "Once he serves his sentence, he will face deportation. What we're dealing with in today's case is one of the largest Ponzi schemes that was ever prosecuted in this district," Assistant U.S. Attorney Derek Wiseman told reporters. "We've had $36 million that he stole from victims across the country. And as I think the record made clear today, victims who put their trust in them, victims who were emotionally abused." I think that is the word the court used. "So these people were truly victimized in every sense of the word, and I think it was a just sentence that was imposed." According to our next story, a St. Louis judge will allow a city agency to use eminent domain to acquire some of the real estate long held by Paul McKee's Northside Regeneration, a crucial step in the city's longtime goal of spurring development north of downtown. St. Louis Circuit Judge Thomas McCarthy made his ruling Tuesday in the eminent domain action, which the city filed at the beginning of the year, after almost 20 years of waiting for progress on Northside's grand promises of remaking a swath of North St. Louis. The ruling is a blow to the Bank of Washington, a politically connected lender that financed much of Northside's land acquisitions and had taken the lead in the fight against the city's eminent domain action. Earlier this year, Bank of Washington, which still has liens on Northside's land, offered to sell the remaining 238 acres Northside owns to the city for $116 million. The city called the offer extreme. The court order, more than 2 months after the condemnation hearing before Judge McCarthy, clears the way for the St. Louis's land clearance for redevelopment authority to acquire about 90 parcels, a small piece of Northside's vast holdings. Many of them are near the corner of Jefferson and Cass Avenues, a potentially attractive redevelopment site west of Jefferson Avenue from the new National Geospatial Intelligence Agency, which is expected eventually to house some 3,000 employees. Northside Regeneration still owns some 1,600 properties on more than 200 acres surrounding the NGA campus, frustrating city officials who had hoped the intelligence agency's move there would attract new investment to a neighborhood hollowed out by decades of population loss and deindustrialization. City development officials complained the high debt load on Northside's land from the Bank of Washington has made the cost of redevelopment too high for prospective investors. Northside and McKee began buying up land in the area 20 years ago with major plans for redevelopment. The city sold Northside hundreds of properties from its land bank and offered massive tax breaks for new projects. The state also chipped in almost $40 million in tax credits. However, few new projects materialized. McKee built a gas station and grocery store on Tucker Boulevard north of downtown, but the grocery closed. It also claims it lured the NGA to the area with its land assemblage, though it only owned half the site. The city had to assemble the rest and buy land back from Northside that it had sold to the company just a few years before. In recent years, the city passed an ordinance allowing eminent domain on non-owner-occupied property in the area, and this year it filed to condemn some of Northside's land. An eminent domain condemnation would clear the land of debt, making it easier for the city to hand it off for redevelopment. Bank of Washington argued that the city's redevelopment plan did not contain details required under state law about future development and financing for any projects. McCarthy, however, ruled that the 2024 decision of the St. Louis Board of Aldermen to approve the plan allowing for eminent domain was entitled to substantial weight. The redevelopment plan passed by the board contained the essential information the judge wrote to allow aldermen to make an informed decision. Paul Percelli, an attorney for both the Bank of Washington and Northside Regeneration, said he planned to appeal the court's ruling. The court will next appoint three commissioners to determine the value of LCRA will pay for the land. Deanne Broxson, a spokesman for LCRA, said the agency was pleased with the judge's ruling. LCRA looks forward to judge-appointed commissioners determining the fair market value for these parcels, he said in a statement. This brings the city one step closer to removing blight near a North City acre. Next comes an update on a story I just previously read about the letter from the South Grand Boulevard leader of the South Grand Boulevard Business District telling shop owners not to give food and water to homeless people. The leader of the South Grand Boulevard Business District apologized Thursday for a district letter telling shop owners not to give food and water to homeless people, calling it terrible and very inappropriate and saying it never should have been sent. But she also said it was born of frustration after years of trouble with homeless people in the commercial quarter and a lackluster response from authorities. Natasha Barami, who runs the gin room and serves as the district board's president, recounted stories of one man carrying a machete down the boulevard and another man hitting an employee of another business with a baseball bat. She recalled the time a man came into her restaurant about a year ago and threatened to kill her and her staff and burn this place down. Just recently, she said, a woman came in holding a stick and demanding money, and her staff paid her out of their own pockets to get her out. And she said that every time she and others ask for help, the city shrugs them off and police are slow to respond. These are severe failures that have led to this very inappropriate, severe letter, she said in an interview. The letter is an extreme example of us saying we're not equipped to deal with this problem. Barami's comments follow days of criticism after the distribution of the district's letter, which critics blasted as cruel and out of state with the values of the district, an eclectic stretch of restaurants, bars, and shops in one of the most liberal areas in the city. They also reprised familiar frustrations from business owners in an area that has struggled with homelessness for years. In news from St. Louis County, a resident of that county has tested positive for measles in what is the first confirmed case of the contagious disease here in 20 years, officials say. The case appears to be the second infection traced back to a Chicago-bound Amtrak train that passed through the St. Louis area in late August. A person infected with measles boarded the train number 318 in Sedalia in western Missouri on August 27th, officials say. The train then made stops at stations across Missouri and Illinois, including Washington, Kirkwood, downtown St. Louis, and Alton. St. Louis County health officials said on Thursday. They announced, rather, that a county resident who had ridden the train also recently tested positive for measles. The department did not release more details about the person, including where and when they boarded the train, citing patient privacy. Our public health team is actively investigating this case and working with our state and local partners to identify anyone who may have been exposed, St. Louis County Department of Public Health Director Kanika Cunningham said in a statement. We encourage residents not to panic, she continued, but to be aware of the symptoms, review their vaccination status, and contact their health care provider if they develop symptoms consistent with measles. Officials ask anyone who may have been exposed to watch for symptoms for 21 days and call their medical provider and a local public health agency if symptoms appear. Measles can be spread through the air when an infected person coughs, sneezes, or breathes, officials say. The virus can remain in the environment for up to 2 hours after an infected person leaves an area. Symptoms typically begin with a fever, cough, runny nose, and red and watery eyes 1 to 2 weeks after contact with the virus, but can appear as late as 21 days after exposure. Tiny white spots may appear inside the mouth 2 to 3 days after symptoms start, and measles rashes appear 3 to 5 days after the first symptoms. As of Sunday, Missouri physicians have reported 8 measles cases to the State Department of Health and Senior Services this year. Generally, the department receives only about 2 reports of measles infections a year. Other states, meanwhile, are contending with large outbreaks of measles infections in their vulnerable populations. Pennsylvania officials have confirmed more than 700 cases so far this year, the most of any state in the country. The Illinois Department of Public Health has verified 9 measles infections since January. Nationwide, health officials have tallied almost 3,300 so far. The Centers for Disease Control and Prevention reports that 95% of infected patients disclosed they were unvaccinated or were unsure of their vaccination status. Roughly 1 in 5 measles patients are children under the age of 5. The St. Louis County resident infected with measles is fully vaccinated against the disease, health officials said. Time now to look at the news from our nation and the world. In Washington, D.C., the Federal Reserve raised interest rates Wednesday and flagged further increases in borrowing costs in coming months, with new U.S. Central Bank Chief Kevin Warsh joining a unanimous decision that effectively acknowledges the Trump administration's inability so far to control inflation. While President Trump promised to lower prices on his watch, the combined effects of his global import tariffs and energy shock following the start of the U.S.-Israeli war with Iran and capital spending from the artificial intelligence boom kept price pressures intense enough that the Fed felt it needed to raise its benchmark overnight interest rate by 0.25 percentage point to the 3.75% to 4% range. New policy projections show 16 of 18 policymakers anticipate at least 1 more quarter percentage point hike by the end of the year, with only 2 of them expecting rates to remain stable from here. Warsh apparently again did not submit a rate projection. It's the first policy shift under the new Fed chief, who took office in late May after Trump selected him with an expectation that he would cut rates. In a news conference following the Fed meeting, Warsh said that when it comes to lifting rates, inflation remains elevated. Today's policy action will support a timelier return to the committee's 2% goal. He added, "I would be hard-pressed to describe broad financial conditions as restrictive. This view was widely shared by the committee, so we removed a dose of accommodation." The dollar rose against the euro after the Fed's announcement, while the U.S. Treasury bond yields held largely steady after they already weakened in anticipation of the hike. After hitting a 19-year high above 5% on Monday, the benchmark 10-year Treasury yield traded at 4.958% compared to 4.946% just prior to the announcement. The 30-year bond yield dipped to 5.312% after trading at 5.327% just before the announcement. Stock indexes whipsawed

Leyen said Wednesday she wanted to open the door to Canada becoming the EU's first associate member in a push to forge new links among allies in an openly hostile world. European Union lawmakers gave a standing ovation after she made the proposal and then walked over to embrace Canada's Prime Minister, Mark Carney, who was in the European Parliament to hear her annual State of the Union address. New partnerships were needed in the cold fragility of today's world, von der Leyen told the Assembly in Strasbourg without detailing what associate membership would mean. The 27 bloc faces war at its borders with Russia's invasion of Ukraine. Both the EU and Canada also face stiff rivalry on trade and other issues from the administration of U.S. President Trump and from an increasingly assertive China. The EU and Canada see the world with the same eyes, from AI to climate change, from the Arctic to geopolitics, and we have stood together on Ukraine, on defense, on raw materials, and on supply chains. But above all, Europe and Canada believe in democracy, von der Leyen told the Assembly. Carney welcomed von der Leyen's proposal for a far stronger, more ambitious alliance in the future, his office said, adding Canada and Europe should secure our strategic autonomy through deep cooperation in the full range of strategic capabilities. It will be up to EU member states and not von der Leyen alone whether her proposal, which left some EU watchers befuddled, goes ahead. The EU has historically resisted flexible alliances that have no legal status. EU members were lukewarm in reacting to Germany's proposal in May of associate membership for Ukraine as a stepping stone to full accession. One EU diplomat expressed surprise at von der Leyen's proposal, saying nobody really knows what it means. The diplomat added there were concerns the European Commission chief is overpromising and won't be able to deliver. Carney's European trip follows the collapse of Canada-U.S. trade talks last month, sparking a series of back-and-forth tariff measures. And in news from Washington, the Senate Health Committee's Republican chairman on Wednesday blamed the approach toward vaccines taken by President Trump's administration for recent measles deaths in Pennsylvania and pressed the president's pick for Surgeon General to state plainly that vaccines do not cause autism. Senator Bill Cassidy, a Louisiana physician who chairs the panel, delivered the opening statement as the nation grapples with its worst measles outbreak in more than 35 years. Cassidy said three people in Pennsylvania have died of measles, with a fourth death now under review because of misinformation and misguided policies. Later Wednesday, the Pennsylvania Department of Health reported 731 measles cases. The committee weighed Trump's nominations of Chris Klomp for Deputy Secretary of Health and Human Services, Dr. Nicole Safier for Surgeon General, and Dr. Timothy Westlake to lead the Substance Abuse and Mental Health Services Administration. Cassidy said the country needs health leaders who make decisions based on science, not politics or ideology. In other news from our nation's capital, the U.S. Senate Commerce Committee approved legislation Wednesday to ban government officials from pressuring private companies to censor speech, citing threats from the Trump administration against late-night talk shows as evidence of efforts to stifle free expression. The measure would allow citizens to sue federal employees who pressure private companies into suppressing speech protected by the First Amendment of the Constitution, which guarantees free expression. The committee approved the bill 18-10. It must still pass the full Senate, where it's unclear when it may be taken up, and the House of Representatives to become law. Senator Maria Cantwell, the top Democrat on the panel, said the bill, if it had been in effect, would have allowed Disney-owned ABC's late-night talk show host Jimmy Kimmel to file suit after Federal Communications Commission Chair Brendan Carr last year pressured station owners
to stop airing Kimmel's show following remarks about the assassination of conservative activist Charlie.

0: Charlie Kirk. And in the News Digest, speaking ahead of next week's UN General Assembly gathering in New York, UN Secretary General Antonio Guterres warned world leaders Wednesday that rapidly advancing artificial intelligence poses risks that cannot be ignored. He told reporters the need for stronger oversight would be a major focus of his talks with global leaders. It's the first responsibility of any government to protect its citizens, including from the threats of artificial intelligence, he said. Alarm grew about potential danger AI poses after Anthropic researcher Jacob Coxon said last week he resigned in part because people building AI earnestly believed that it could kill us all by the end of the decade. President Trump said Monday the U.S. already has guardrails in place to regulate AI companies, playing down concerns expressed by industry leaders who called for slowing the pace of development. Also from the News Digest, two Oklahoma women filed lawsuit Wednesday, claiming they were forced to travel to other states to have abortions after learning their babies would not survive pregnancy. Joined by two doctors and an abortion rights group, they claim forcing women to keep non-viable pregnancies violates their constitutional rights. Separately, the family of a Texas woman who died from a pregnancy-related condition sued the state's Republican Attorney General, Ken Paxton, and doctors who treated her, claiming an abortion could have saved her life, and the state's near-total ban on the procedure is unconstitutional. Tierra Walker's family filed the lawsuit Tuesday in state court in San Antonio, claiming her doctors refused her request for an abortion, even though she had a medical emergency that qualified for an exception from Texas strict abortion laws. Walker, age 37, who was 20 weeks pregnant, died in December 2024, 2 days after her final hospital visit for symptoms of preeclampsia. And now some brief items from the digest. Retail sales jumped 1.2% last month, the largest increase since March, after a revised 0.5% drop in July, the Commerce Department's Census Bureau said Wednesday. Households boosted purchases of goods and spent more at restaurants and bars, despite high inflation. The U.S. removed Venezuela from its list of countries that failed to demonstrably combat illegal drug trafficking for the first time in more than 20 years, President Donald Trump said Wednesday, adding he may also consider removing Colombia. And in the Middle East, Saudi warplanes pounded Yemen and Houthi fighters launched drones and missiles at Saudi cities, the Iran-backed militants said Wednesday, after a lightning advance that extended Tehran's reach in the Middle East war. In a sign of the worsening conflict in a new theater, the U.S. tightened its travel warning for Saudi Arabia. Senators of both major parties in the U.S. asked President Trump's administration Wednesday to declassify and release all information about a proposed agreement with Saudi Arabia on civil nuclear energy, including two classified side letters reached with Riyadh. And the Trump administration paid $725 million to the United Nations, the U.N. said Wednesday, reducing Washington's large debt. And from the Middle East, researchers searched Wednesday for dozens of people trapped in the rubble of a bombed-out apartment building that collapsed overnight in Gaza and killed at least 20 Palestinians, including children. We have time now to look at some other news. In St. Louis, the developer behind the proposed $3.1 billion Midtown Data Center near the historic Armory is suing the St. Louis Board of Adjustment, alleging that two of the conditions imposed by the board are illegal. In July, the board upheld the conditional use permit for the 120-megawatt facility in a marathon 11-hour meeting, but also imposed additional requirements. Developer David Lambiaso alleges in a lawsuit filed Wednesday in St. Louis Circuit Court that two of those requirements, that his company supply a minimum of 2.4 megawatts of renewable energy on site, and for aldermen to approve the community benefits agreement, go beyond the alderman and the board's scope of power. Lambiasso also claims the renewable energy requirement is practically impossible on the 11-acre site at Vanderventer Avenue and Market Street, according to court documents. The developer, in its community benefits deal, agreed to utilize renewable energy if possible. In a statement, Lambiasso said the property is too small to have renewable energy on location. TerraWatt is fully committed to meeting the renewable energy requirements of both the community benefits agreement and the conditional use permit, Lambiasso said in a statement. A city spokeswoman said the city does not comment on pending litigation. The lawsuit is the latest flashpoint surrounding the controversial data center project that has pitted residents against businesses for the past year, and which has become a bellwether in the city's broader push to create regulations for the industry. Opponents have argued the data center would drain the city's water supply, raise utility rates, and worsen air quality for residents. Lambiasso is a partner with TerraWatt, which is proposing to transform the old Famous Bar warehouse at 3728 Market into a data center. The nearby Armory site is expected to be used as office space. This week, a city development board approved a community benefits agreement with TerraWatt that seeks to address some of the residents' concerns. Lambiasso's lawsuit is the second one involving the project. A group led by the Missouri Coalition for the Environment sued last month to stop the project and alleged that the city ignored zoning rules and ignored evidence the project would harm residents. The developer had to seek a conditional use permit for the Midtown project because the city did not have data center regulations at the time the proposal first became public. After the Board of Public Service approved the permit, opponents filed an appeal with the Board of Adjustment to overturn it. The board ultimately upheld the permit and added five additional conditions, including having a simple majority of aldermen approve the benefits deal and for the developer to have renewable energy on site. And our time is about up. This has been Bill Farrell. I want to thank you for joining me here on Mind's Eye this past hour. Until the next time, please take care.
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2: Good morning. Early this morning, look for overcast skies and a low around 81. Later today, expect overcast skies and a high around 93. Saturday night, look for overcast skies and a low around 81. Sunday, expect overcast skies with a high near 94. Sunday night, there, TS a slight chance of rain with a low near 72. Monday, there is a slight chance of rain with a high near 75. Get your weather every hour right here on Mind's Eye Radio, your virtual newsstand.
3: In Belleville and Fairview Heights, it's a slight chance of rain and 78 degrees. In Collinsville, it's clear and 78 degrees.
4: And now we have an 8-year-old on the line. Welcome to Our World Today. What's your question?
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2: Welcome to your second hour of news for Friday, September the 18th of 2026. Starting with obituaries from the St. Louis Post-Dispatch. Engman, E-N-G-E-M-A-N-N, Orville M. Engman. Hanley, H-A-N-L-E-Y, Lee Hanley. Roberts, R-O-B-E-R-T-S, Paul Richard Roberts III. Sheedy, S-H-E-E-D-Y, Rosemarie Sheedy. Obituaries from the Belleville News Democrat. Borsch, B-O-R-S-C-H, Thomas Lee Borsch. Carroll, C-A-R-R-O-L-L, Dolores May Carroll. Ganger, G-A-N-G-E-R, Kevin Scott Ganger. Obituaries from the Springfield State Journal Register. Stewart, S-T-E-W-A-R-T, Andre Gregory Stewart. Beatty, B-E-A-T-Y, Bile Joy Beatty. Sigler, S-I-G-L-E-R, Elizabeth Beth Siegler. DeWitt, D-E-W-I-T-T, Roger DeWitt. Gaul, G-A-U-L-E, James A. Gaul. Ashenbrenner, A-S-C-H-E-N-B-R-E-N-N-E-R, Donna Lee Ashenbrenner. McGall, M-C-G-A-L-L, Patrick McGall. Moving on to today in history. 1811, British East India Company force led by Baron Minto conquers Java, then part of the Dutch East Indies. Stamford Raffles is appointed lieutenant governor. 1812, Great Fire of Moscow burns out after 5 days, destroys 75% of the city, and kills 12,000 people. 1873, government bond agent Jay Cook & Co. collapses, causing panic on Wall Street and the start of the Panic of 1873 and the Long Depression. 1914, Irish Home Rule Bill receives royal assent. 1931, Mukden Incident. To create a pretext for the invasion of Chinese Manchuria, Japanese forces donate a small quantity of dynamite near a railway line owned by Japan's South Manchuria Railway. 1947, Central Intelligence Agency officially comes to existence after being established by President Truman in July. 1976, Chinese Communist Party Chairman Mao Zedong funeral takes place in Beijing, China. Today in film and TV, 1951, A Streetcar Named Desire, a film directed by Elia Kazan and based on Tennessee Williams' 1947 play of the same name, starring Marlon Brando and Vivian Leigh, premieres at the Warner Theater, New York City. Today in music, 1809, the Royal Opera House opens in London. Today in sports, 1965, Mickey Mantle Day takes place at Yankee Stadium to honor Mickey Mantle's 2000th game. Famous birthdays on this day: Samuel Johnson, 1709, John Diefenbaker, 1895, Greta Garbo, 1905. Celebrity birthdays: James Gandolfini, 1961, Scotty Bowman is 93, Peter Stastny is 70, Jada Pinkett Smith is 55, Lance Armstrong is 55, soccer player Ronaldo is 50. Famous deaths on this day: Domitian, 96, Toyotomi Hideyoshi, 1598, Leonard Euler, 1783, Jimi Hendrix, 1970, Ruth Bader Ginsburg, 2020. And that's everything that happened on this day.
3: Hello and welcome to this week's edition of The Athletic St. Louis Style. My name is Don Pavlicek, and thank you very much for joining me today. Let's begin with a hockey story here, the St. Louis Blues, story by Jeremy Rutherford. Dylan Dubé, grateful for opportunity with Blues, wants to control what I can. There's a picture of Dylan Dubé leading off the story. Don't know if this is from his AHL days or previous NHL experience, but he's wearing a red Bauer hockey helmet with a visor. He is sitting somewhere, assuming on the player's bench. He's got a red jersey on, staring out intently forward. Got a small growth of beard there going under his sides and under his chin and mustache. Big eyes opened wide, bushy eyebrows. And let's see what Jeremy has to say about Dylan Dubé. He does say he signed a one-year, one-way, $850,000 free agent contract with the Blues on July 1st. So for the first time since signing a free agent contract with the St. Louis Blues on July 1st, Dylan Dubé spoke publicly about the Hockey Canada sexual assault trial that ended with an acquittal in July 2025, though not wanting to discuss or disclose too much about his personal journey since being acquitted. Dubé acknowledged he has been in therapy for 3 years. It's been a lot, and I'll just keep that to myself, to be honest, the 28-year-old said at the Blues practice facility. But yeah, the therapy is something that I'm proud of, that I've done throughout these years, and I'm going to continue to do it. Dubé, Michael McLeod, Carter Hart, Alex Formenton, and Cal Foote were members of Canada's 2018 World Juniors hockey team. They were charged with sexual assault in connection with an incident in June 2018 in which a woman known publicly as EM, her identity is protected by a publication ban, said she was sexually assaulted over the span of several hours in a London, Ontario hotel room. The players were in town for a Hockey Canada event celebrating their victory at the World Junior Championship earlier that year. In July 2025, Ontario Superior Court Justice Maria Carrocia announced that she did not find the evidence of the complainant credible or reliable and rendered her decision not guilty. The five players who had been suspended by the NHL were reinstated to return December 1st. Dubé signed a professional tryout December 10th with the American Hockey League's Springfield, Massachusetts Thunderbirds, the Blues affiliate. He played 46 games with the Thunderbirds, finishing the season with 20 goals and 37 points. On July 1st, he signed a one-year, one-way, $850,000 free agent contract with the Blues. Dylan came into our organization last year, and we've gotten to know him a lot better throughout that time frame, Blues general manager Alexander Steen said in July. We're well aware of the trial. The thing that's impressed us with Dylan is his openness toward it. He approaches it with sincerity and humility. His teammates and coaching staff have shared what their experience with him were. He wants to be a positive influence. When you get to know him more and more, his interactions with his teammates, he wants to bring out the best version of himself on a daily basis, and he actively tries to bring out the best version of his teammates as well. Since I got here in St. Louis, the organization has always been a second-chance organization, and this is Dylan's opportunity, and we feel confident in giving it to him to fight for a spot on our team in 2026-27. Dubé acknowledged he was a bit nervous when he joined the Blues minor league affiliate last December, but said he felt welcome right away. I said I wanted to be a good teammate and bring my best every day for them, he said. I went through some growing throughout it, like I said, going to therapy for 3 years. Now it's turning into the opportunity that I have here in St. Louis, bringing my best and being ready for what I can do as a good teammate here. I'm just excited for the future here and moving forward. Ask how he just changed since 2018, Dubé added. I think I've matured a lot as a person. I'm married now. I'm really close to my family with everything we've gone through, especially with my dad passing away last year. Too. I've matured as a person and become really close with my family throughout it. Dubé, who will be on the bubble of making the Blues roster for the 2026-27 season, said he can't focus on fan reaction or whether he deserves another opportunity. I respect everybody's opinion on this for sure, he said, but for me, I'm just trying to bring my best and control what I can from here on out. I want to dive into the St. Louis culture. I learned a lot of it last year in Springfield, but I want to dive into it even more this year and just really be a part of this community here. I'm really looking forward and trying to bring that every day. Another story here by Jeremy Rutherford. Blues subscribers' bold predictions for 2026-27. Stats, vibes, trades, and trophies. Sometimes when I solicit mailbag questions or predictions from subscribers, there's a lag between when I receive them and when I finally address them. This week was one of those cases. On August 31st, I asked subscribers to give me their bold predictions for the 2026-27 season, and I received more than 100 predictions and comments. They included this one from subscriber Bob I. Robert Thomas becomes the Blues captain, and Philip Broberg the new alternate captain. While it wasn't super bold, it was a prediction, and it became reality. Thomas was announced Thursday as the 25th captain in franchise history, and Broberg was named one of four alternate captains, along with Colton Parayko, Jake Neighbors, and Dylan Holloway. So this would have been a week ago Thursday. And here's a picture of Thomas with his wife and a young daughter. He's wearing the C on a home royal blue jersey with the number 18 and the blue note on the front. And a big smile. His hair combed back. He's holding his daughter in his right arm. And she's looking straight ahead. Got curly curly blonde hair and a light yellowish dress on. Kind of not a smile on her face, but kind of a crooked look there with her lips closed. And then Robert's wife on the far right, kind of blondish brown hair, brown top on. Big smile, hair parted down the middle, looking straight ahead at the camera. So, Robert Thomas, congratulations. And then there's a picture, that's a picture on the left. And then the picture on the right, I believe, is a picture of Robert when he was a youngster before he got drafted by the Blues. He's wearing a Blues jersey with the number 17. Got the stick in front of him with the blade on top, and much shorter hair than he has now. So congratulations to Robert Thomas. So the season hasn't even started, and Bob I is already a winner. Recently, I published my 10 bold predictions for the upcoming season. I think we did that last week, which included one about Thomas posting 28 points in the first 20 games. We'll see how that fares along with the rest of them with the season fast approaching. In the meantime, let's take a look at what the rest of our subscribers came up with. And I, like Bob I, hopefully a few others can nail theirs. I've divided them into categories. Enjoy. The start. And here are some of those predictions. Mark S. says, the Blues win their first two games of the season against Dallas and Colorado and finish above 500 in October. And Jeremy says, Jim Montgomery likes where your head's at. If it happens, it would certainly put an end to the slow start narrative. Another prediction, the Blues start the season 5-10, finally accept the inevitable rebuild, and draft in the top five next summer. Ooh, Monty does not like where your head's at. And even if they go 1-14, there won't be a rebuild. With Thomas, Broberg, Joel Hofer, and so many good young pieces, there's no reason to tear anything down. Another prediction, Neighbors has four fights in his first 10 games. And Jeremy says, I don't know about four tilts in 10 games, maybe the season, but he's stoked about wearing an A. And while he has always been a passionate player, his energy is going to be through the roof this season. And then another category, the stat projections. And here's one from Mikhail D. The Blues have three 30-goal scorers this year, Thomas Holloway and Jimmy Snuggerud. That, incidentally, would be the Blues' top line at the moment. And Jeremy Rutherford's response is, this would be the best line in the NHL if all three get to 30. They're all capable, but I think Thomas will be an assist machine this season, setting up the other two. Snuggerud will have a 40-goal season, says another subscriber. If General Manager Alexander Steen is reading this and knows anything about the history of our subscribers with their bold predictions, he might want to get Snuggerud signed to an extension ASAP. Holloway stays healthy all season and scores 40-plus goals. Even if he plays all 84 games, there are two more this season. I don't know whether he's a 40-goal guy. He does so many things well. I just don't know whether he'll be that type of a scorer. Thomas leads the team with 92 points. Snuggerud leads the team with 36 goals. I'll say yes, says Jeremy. Thomas has a chance to hit 100 points for the first time in his career, so 92 gives us a little wiggle room. And 36 might be a little optimistic for Snuggerud, but it's not outrageous. Thomas will overtake Vladimir Tarasenko for fifth all-time in Blues points. Tarasenko is fifth with 553 points, and Thomas is tied for 10th with 460. So Thomas needs 94 to pass him this season. Since I said he'll get 92 points, what's two more? Connor McMichael is the Blues' second leading scorer, followed by Mason McTavish, says subscriber Stephen C. And Jeremy says, this would certainly mean that the offseason was a win. McMichael, Dalibor Dvorsky, and Pavel Buchnevich become the second line, and Dvorsky scores 25 goals and puts up 55 points. And Jeremy Rutherford says, where did McTavish go? Third line? It's great if Dvorsky puts up those numbers and develops into that player, but this doesn't seem to bode well for McTavish. And here's another one. Buchnevich plays a full season at wing and gets back to his career .75 point per game level with more than 60 points. This is such a big season for him, says Jeremy. He's 31 years old and has 5 seasons left on his contract. So which way does this go? The team would like it if your prediction was right. Broberg finishes with 15 goals and 30-plus assists. I don't know whether he'll get to 15 goals this season, but it'll happen in his career. And he had 28 assists last season, so with a lot more ice time on the power play, 30-plus assists is a given. Cam Fowler bounces back and leads Blues defensemen in scoring. There's a chance he bounces back, especially with his former coach, Greg Cronin, on the Blues staff. But if he's on the third pair and not on the number one power play, he won't lead the D in scoring. Theo Lindstein plays better than Fowler, but Montgomery plays Lindstein fewer than 20 games, leaving fans frustrated. And Mr. Rutherford says if he picks up where he left off, he'll be in the lineup. But if not, there's nothing wrong with playing an experienced guy such as Fowler and not putting Lindstein in a position to fail. Joel Hofer gets 30 wins, says Silas A. He was one of the best goalies in the NHL for a long stretch last season and won 24 games. It's possible, but it'll probably mean he gets more than the 43 starts he got last season. And another subscriber says Hofer has at least 7 shutouts. He was second in the league with 6 shutouts last season, so 7 isn't a stretch. The Blues goalies have a collective save percentage above .900. After an awful start in 2025-26, Hofer and Jordan Binnington finished with a combined .893 save percentage. A bounce-back season from Binnington would certainly help them get to .900. And another category here, the predictions, the vibes. First one says Dylan Peterson makes the team. And Jeremy responds, with so many forwards on the roster, I don't see that happening out of camp. But this could be the season we see him called up. Otto Stenberg starts the season in the NHL. Assuming he's the Stenberg we saw last season, he should. He's a piece of what the Blues are building, and there's enough maturity in his game that he's not going to hurt you as he gets more reps. Ross Johnson will make sure we do not get pushed around. That's the plan. Steen really wanted to add toughness, so I'll be interested to see how often Johnson's in the lineup. Logan Mailloux runs the number one power play by Christmas. I don't think so. Broberg should have a handle on this spot, but I could see Mailloux running the number two power play. Justin Carboneau makes his debut with the Blues in January and scores 2 goals while he's up. I believe Carboneau will start in AHL Springfield. If he plays well, they'll throw him a bone. And I like January as the timing of that call-up and the chance of him potting too. And the last one in this category, by New Year's Day, Snuggerud signs a 5-year, $40 million, $8 million annual average value extension. With the rising cap and young stars getting paid, an $8 million AAV could be light. But the Blues have somehow been real successful at keeping contracts in check. And another category here, the pessimist. Uh-oh. Thomas underperforms again, says Logan G. And the response to that is, first of all, he's coming off back-to-back 80-point seasons, and he hasn't been underperforming for the full season. He just needs to be more consistent. Mailloux gets sent to the AHL again. With the way he finished, I can't see him reverting to the poor play that sent him to Springfield last season. If there's regression, I think they'd work through it in St. Louis and avoid another assignment. Oscar Sundqvist is sent to AHL Springfield. I believe Sundqvist will start the season in the NHL, but it sure feels like that crossroads will come at some point. It gets leaked that Snuggerud has been offered a contract extension and he declined. And this is an interesting response. There will be different dollar figures and term lengths discussed during this process, so it's not necessarily declining. They'll talk until both sides are comfortably uncomfortable, as former GM Doug Armstrong always says. And the next quarter category here is the trades. The Blues will somehow, some way trade for a star elite player. Which NHL team is trading a star away? There's a better chance that one of their own players develops into one, or they try to sign one as a free agent in a few years. Oh, here's a big one. The Blues trade Hofer, Buchnevich, and a second-round pick for Winnipeg Jets goalie Connor Hellebuck. I'd rather have Hofer, says Jeremy. Hellebuck is 33 and has 5 seasons left on his contract at $8.5 million annual average value. Hofer, 26, fits the Blues' timeline much better. And entering the final season of his contract, he may not have enough of a resume to command that much. The Blues trade Binnington to Florida at the deadline, and he carries the Panthers to the Stanley Cup. Unless the Panthers are beating the Blues in that Cup final, I believe a lot of fans would be happy for Binnington in that scenario. Next category, the standings. The Blues surprised everyone and finished second in the Central Division. They beat the Minnesota Wild in 7 games before falling to the Colorado Avalanche in the second round. And Jeremy has a very simple response to that one. This would be an A-plus season. I think I would agree there. The Blues narrowly missed the playoffs after an abysmal start and a strong finish to the season. I've seen that movie before, says Jeremy. The roster shakeup fails, the Blues miss the playoffs, and the Steen era begins with a big confidence hit. I should have put this one in the pessimist category. Ha! The trophies. That's another category. Thomas and Holloway both finish in the top 10 in Selke trophy voting. Thomas could get votes this season, but it's tougher for wingers such as Holloway to get attention. Of course, the Selke trophy is for the best defensive forward in the league. Broberg finishes top 10 in Norris trophy votes. That would be the for the best defenseman. Thank you, Oilers. In 2025-26, the 10th highest finisher for the Norris was the Ottawa Senators' Jake Sanderson with 16 votes. So that would take a lot more than the one vote I predicted for Broberg. Get a meter check. Makes the team out of camp and wins the Calder trophy, says Daniel R. And Jeremy's response, if he starts in Springfield, which I think he will, he'd have to get an awfully quick call-up to put up the type of season needed to win the Calder. Lots of good competition, too, with the Philadelphia Flyers, Porter Martone, Toronto Maple Leafs, Gavin McKenna, and San Jose Sharks, Ivar Stenberg. And then the last one, Hofer is a finalist for the Vezina Trophy. 30 wins and 7 shutouts would definitely add up to a top 3 finish for the Vezina. Hofer needs the young Blues to play well in front of him for it to happen. And let's do a story here on the MLS for all you soccer fans out there. A story by Paul Tenorio. The verdict: Kevin Sullivan and MLS youngsters on USMNT radar. That would be the United States men's national team. Summer signings impact. After scoring his 3rd goal in 3 games, 16-year-old Kevin Sullivan ran to the Philadelphia Union team photographer at the corner of the field on Saturday night, grabbed a small bottle of chalk, put it in his hands, and tossed it in the air like the legendary LeBron James, the new Philadelphia 76ers star. The Union rising star, once billed as the best 14-year-old in the world, is accomplishing a rare feat, living up to the hype. Since getting on the field more consistently for Philadelphia beginning in the spring, Sullivan has shown why Manchester City agreed to the unique arrangement with his hometown team in order to secure his signature for the future. With a goal and a 2-0 win over Montreal on Saturday, the winger became the first teenager in MLS history to register a goal contribution in 5 consecutive games. He also passed Freddie Adu for the most goal contributions by a player 16 or under. Adu's name is a reminder, of course, of how much time remains in front of Sullivan and how much can still go wrong. But the unafraid Union homegrown player has become a fun watch in MLS, and it reinforced the good dilemma U.S. coach Mauricio Pochettino has as he prepares to call in his first roster since the 2026 World Cup. Pochettino's team is in the midst of an awkward transition. There's a group of 2026 World Cup players that remain the best players in the pool. Many are also likely to still be the best for a potential 2028 Copa America and even the 2030 World Cup. But some are bound to regress. Age and injury will catch others. New faces will surpass them. And that's where Pochettino has some interesting decisions to make. Players like Sullivan and his teammate Neil Pierre, former RSL star Javier Goso, who moved to Crystal Palace in the summer window, Orlando City forward Justin Ellis, who has 6 assists since the World Cup break, including one on Antoine Griezmann's match winner this weekend, and Red Bull New York teens Julian Hall and Adri Mehmete are showing their value. Some, like Goso, are ready to contribute to this U.S. team now. Others like Pierre, Ellis, and Hall may still need time. Sullivan and Mehmete, meanwhile, have been making a case that they deserve call-ups more imminently. Pochettino's job is to balance getting those younger players minutes while still pushing the top players in the pool, the likes of Christian Pulisic, Weston McKennie, Tyler Adams, and Folarin Balogun. It might mean sacrificing minutes for other players in order to open opportunities for these younger faces to get integrated. That might not be the best short-term answer, but it is the right long-term strategy. If Sullivan keeps playing like he is, it might be an easier decision to make. The teenager certainly isn't lacking in confidence. As he recently told Alexi Lalas, State of the Union podcast, he's already envisioning himself helping the national team. Sullivan attended the U.S. loss to Belgium, but said he got goosebumps watching Alex Freeman's goal against Australia, and that he thought the U.S. made some cool noise, but I hope 2030 is better. That's for sure my first thought, Sullivan said, when asked if he pictured himself playing for the U.S. soon. I'm watching a U.S. game, and I'm being honest with myself, but thinking of that Belgium game, I think I can come into that game on the right side and make a difference, right? You have to believe in yourself. You have to think that you can help your team win. Obviously, it's not my team yet, but I'm obviously always dreaming and hoping for call-ups. Pierre, the Union's 6'7", 18-year-old center back, is also dreaming of getting the call from Pochettino. Short-term goal is to make the camp this coming month, Pierre said on Apple TV. The long-term goal is making the Olympic squad. Definitely something I see myself trying to get. The potential of two major international competitions, the Copa and Olympics, in the same summer should help and motivate Pochettino's balancing act. We'll see this month how he starts that process when he names his roster for four friendlies at the end of September and into October. Sullivan may be the most intriguing name to watch, especially with program legends like Tim Howard calling for him to be brought in. We don't produce these players, Howard said recently on his and Landon Donovan's Unfiltered podcast. So when you have this player who's Man City already, we can get any player in the world. There's a kid in Philadelphia we really like, and when he's of age, he's coming to us. This kid is incredible. He's tough. He's nasty. He has the skills to back it up. He should be in the conversation to play in every U.S. men's national team game. Let's turn to baseball now. As I think I've mentioned previously, there's no athletic reporter assigned to the Cardinals this whole year. So I kind of have to go to the national articles on baseball here to speak a little bit about the Cardinals. MLB Power Rankings. The story's by Grant Brisby, Andy McCullough, and Levi Weaver. Teams start to settle in as we look toward the playoff push. And it says, September, for fans of teams who are still in it, the time has come to live and die with every pitch. For everyone else, it's just a time of year when rosters expand by two players. Depending on the team, maybe it's a true prospect, or perhaps just a really fast guy in case you need a pinch runner. This week, we tried to include the Bad News Bears in our rankings to see if they would finish and not last among American League teams, but no dice. So instead, we're taking a look at one player, perhaps a true September call. Up, perhaps just spiritually the same thing, even if he was technically called up in some other month, who could play a bigger role in 2027, assuming there's a 2027, of course. Get it together, fellas. Okay, so he's number one ranking. He's got the Milwaukee Brewers, and the player to watch is catcher Bo Naylor. Number two, the Los Angeles, let's see, number two is the Los Angeles Dodgers. Player to call up to watch there is infielder Alex Freeland. Number three are the Braves, infielder Kyle Farmer. Cubs are at number four, the corner infielder DH B.J. Murray Jr. is the call-up to watch. And number five is Tampa Bay Rays, and right-handed pitcher Ty Johnson is the guy to watch. The Cardinals and the rankings are all the way down at number 17, which, of course, would be out of a playoff spot. Number 17, the Cardinals. Their current record, and this is as of a few days ago, actually they're 73-76 now. The call-up to watch, though, is infielder catcher Leo Bernal. Bernal is a top 100 prospect with a chance to be a true dual-threat catcher, combining the best parts of Ivan Herrera's bat and Pedro Pais's glove. He's had some rough hiccups defensively with costly misplays in his third career start, but he's also been hitting the snot out of the ball. He's still on track to be the one who was promised for some of the pickiest catcher aficionados in the business. This is per Brisby. So, and I can tell you that Bernal has still maintained his hot streak with the bat this week as the Cardinals returned to Busch Stadium for the first time that Bernal has been able to play before the home crowd. And he's continued to play well and continued to get most of the starts behind the plate. He's a switch hitter. So we'll see how Bernal's career goes from here. And let's finish here with some college football in Mizzou, which defeated Kansas this past weekend. Mizzou's Eli Drinkwitz blast Kansas's border war video depicting rivalry's Civil War origins. Stories by Scott Docterman. This is a hype video released by Kansas earlier this week that illuminated the sordid origins of the Missouri-Kansas border war. Border war left Missouri coach Eli Drinkwitz questioning whether the football rivalry should be played again. After his Tigers 38-21 win over the Jayhawks on Friday night at David Booth Kansas Memorial Stadium, Drinkwitz said, "I don't really care if it continues or not. If they're going to be weird about it, then what's the point?" Drinkwitz said. "They want to have a football game and play the football game, a great rivalry on the border, then awesome, let's do it. But they want to make it deeper than that. We left Kansas bleeding again and call it good." On Thursday afternoon, Kansas released a 1 minute, 29 second video that included phrases such as heroes and villains and right and wrong, and depicted images and figures from the region's tumultuous past. During the Civil War, Kansas was a free state on the Union side, while Missouri also remained in the Union, but was split between the factions. On August 21, 1863, Confederate guerrillas from Missouri, led by William Quantrill, sacked Lawrence and killed around 150 men. Kansas's Jayhawkers committed violence of their own on the Missouri side, hence the rivalry's name. The video has received more than 32 million views by the end of Friday's game. "I was disappointed in the rivalry, the turn that it took today," Drinkwitz said. "I thought that was uncalled for. And this is about two teams playing football. Everybody's got complicated pasts. To make that an icon was bizarre to me." So Missouri-Kansas was the second most played FBS rivalry when the Tigers left the Big 12 for the SEC in 2012. Kansas vowed not to play Missouri again and didn't relent on the football field until last year when the sides met in Columbia. This was the second of a two-game contract between the foes, and they're scheduled to meet again in 2031 and 2032. Drinkwitz also took issue with the video's timing. Kansas and Missouri played on the 25th anniversary of the September 11th, 2001 attacks that killed nearly 3,000 people in New York, Washington, D.C. area, and Pennsylvania. There was a moment of silence and remembrance and a military flyover before kickoff. "I'm just glad that this whole right versus wrong bullcrap that was started just got settled," Drinkwitz said. "It's a football game. It's an American football game. People love to come and watch and cheer for their teams. It's not even deeper than that. And I get there's a past for it, but why are we stirring that bullcrap up? It's 9/11. This country needs more unity now more than ever. And I was embarrassed for them, to be honest. That's why I tried to embarrass them at the end." And this is with 34 seconds left in the game. Missouri took over at Kansas's 13-yard line. Instead of kneeling the ball, the Tigers on their first play threw a pass into the end zone, which fell incomplete. Second play was a run that gained 6 yards and ended the contest. "I didn't want to score too bad, or I'd have called timeouts and tried," Drinkwitz said. "We didn't think we were going to throw that in the end zone, but I just wanted to let them know." And on that note, I conclude this week's edition of the Athletic St. Louis Style. Again, my name is Don Pavlicek, and thank you very much for listening today. Hello and welcome to this week's edition of the Athletic Central Illinois Style. My name is Don Pavlicek, and thank you very much for joining me today. Let's begin with some Chicago Cubs baseball. The Cubs need bullpen answers, and all options have to be considered. Stories by Sahadev Sharma, and the story leads off with a picture of Craig Counsell staring very serious, straight ahead with this painful expression on his face. Eyes open wide, crevices of his face around his lips and cheeks very well defined. You can tell he is not in a happy mood. So let's see here. As Cubs manager Craig Counsell took questions before Wednesday's 8-6 loss to the Brewers, the focus was obvious, the bullpen. It's on everyone's mind. The expected best relievers have not been getting the job done, and few seem on the verge of getting back on track. Everyone has suggestions on what to do next, and frankly, Counsell seems ready to listen. "I'm open to everything, yeah," Counsell said when asked about Colin Ray working in bigger moments. Ray has largely been in mop-up duty since moving out of the rotation. The veteran righty has a 4.47 ERA and a 17.4% strikeout rate this season. Those numbers hardly scream that he needs high leverage usage, and they aren't different when he's been used out of the bullpen. Javier Assad, also currently in the bullpen, struggles to miss bats as well, but he has a knack for getting outs, so maybe he deserves more opportunities in big moments. This is where the Cubs are right now. All ideas have to be considered. Jacob Webb is in a rut. At least the Cubs have to hope that's all it is. Daniel Palencia is struggling to miss bats and find consistency since returning from the injured list. His swinging strike rate is 7.5% over those seven appearances, much lower than his 12.9% career rate, and his overall strikeout rate is just 20.7%. The Cubs must hope that's largely due to facing the Brewers three times, a team that strikes out the least in baseball. But that also doesn't bode well if they meet in the playoffs. Ryan Zephyrjohn has shown signs he's turning a corner since incorporating his sinker, correcting his sweeper, and leaning less on his four-seamer. He hasn't been perfect, but his strikeout rate is starting to jump again, and his batted ball numbers look better. Those are the guys the team needs to step up. Council won't focus on the veterans at AAA, but they could become options soon. Shelby Miller will likely be the next to arrive. If he can show that his stuff is on par with previous seasons, he could quickly earn Council's trust. How he recovers and how often he can be used is another question. Perhaps one wild card in all this is Aaron Civale. The Cubs picked up Civale in a minor trade with the Athletics in mid-July when they were searching for any help they could find with the pitching staff. At one point, he seemed like a placeholder, a pitcher who would eventually lose his spot on the roster as others got healthy. Instead, his performance earned him more high-leverage opportunities. Aaron's pitching great for us, Council said. We got to get 27 outs in the game. Aaron's doing a fabulous job of getting a lot of outs. He got the last 9 outs we won the other day by not a big margin. He got 6 outs in a tie game Tuesday. Regardless of where they pitch, we need the outs. I don't really care what the order is. Civale has a 1.27 ERA and a 25.2% strikeout rate in 28 and a third innings with the Cubs. That's as effective as anyone in the bullpen. Could Civale maybe be used in shorter bursts, meaning he could be used more often? I'll take the mound whenever they ask me to, Civale said, whether it's for as many outs as I can or a short outing. I've done both since I've been here. Council seemed less enthused by the idea. We have a pitcher that's pitching really effectively and in a really good role for him, Council said. He's getting important outs. The ability to get more than 3 outs is a valuable commodity. He's in a good role right now. He's been pitching in big innings and he's going to continue to. That's a fair assessment. While Council doesn't say it, it's important that he said this is a good role for Civale. It's unknown how well he could bounce back the next day. Could he pitch 2 out of 3 games or even back-to-backs? That may not be possible for him, or he may not be as effective. Civale said that's something he hasn't done since college over a decade ago, but that he tests his body every day and is willing to try it if the Cubs ask. When a bullpen struggles as mightily as the Cubs has of late, these questions have to be asked. As Council said, every option has to be considered. It's not April or May, months when it's acceptable to filter through options to figure out who works best in the bullpen. The Cubs haven't had set roles all season, but somehow for the most part they made it work. Suddenly, there aren't any solid answers. Everywhere Council looks in his bullpen, there are more questions. We have some talented pitchers out there, Council said. The end of the season is about those guys being successful and being in a good place. I have confidence that they're going to get the job done because I think they're talented guys. So they are going to be the group that you're going to see. And let's do another Cubs story here. There's so many to choose from. With division race all but over, Cubs need to get right before they lose a playoff spot. Stories by Sahadev Sharma. The story begins with a picture of Kevin Gausman on the mound. He's got the ball in his right hand, and he's looking down at the ball. So he's not actually on the pitcher's mound or pitching rubber at the moment, but he's looking at that ball. He's trying to, almost looks like he's trying to talk to it to say, hey, throw some strikes here. And Gausman in his Cubs uniform, number 12, the midseason acquisition from Toronto. All right, at least the Chicago Cubs didn't need to worry about another bullpen catastrophe. Instead, the Milwaukee Brewers jumped out to a big lead, then held on for an 8-6 win to sweep their division rivals Wednesday night. It might not be official, but Milwaukee is the National League Central Division champ yet again. The gap in talent might not be as dramatic as it once was, but the Brewers' division lead just doesn't seem to shrink. Definitely in the last 2 years, we've been chasing them, Ian Happ said. They have the best record in baseball now. They had the best record in baseball last year. They've done their job, so you got to give them credit for that all the way around as an organization. The Cubs continue to fall behind their small market rivals to the north, and their hopes to try to take them down in the postseason need to be put on hold as they cling to their playoff spot with 15 games to go. It wasn't too long ago the Cubs were feeling very good about themselves. On August 14th, they beat the St. Louis Cardinals 3-0, moved to 21 games over 500, and closed the gap between them and the Brewers to 3 games. Their lead in the wildcard standings had grown to 6 games over the San Diego Padres and 7 over both the Philadelphia Phillies and Arizona Diamondbacks. The playoffs seemed assured, and there was a legitimate shot at taking the division crown. Less than a month later, it's all fallen apart. Yes, the Cubs still hold a playoff spot, but the division race is over as the Brewers hold a 10-game lead with 2 weeks remaining. The Phillies have a 1.5-game lead over the Cubs for the top wildcard spot. The Padres have pulled to within 2.5 games and the Diamondbacks 3. Our job is to win games, manager Craig Counsell said. That's what we can control. That's what we can do. It doesn't affect any decisions that happen during the game here. What's going on around the league doesn't help us. Do we know the standings? I know the standings, yeah. The Cubs can't scoreboard watch. Their focus has to be on what they can do. This time of year, you can't really pay attention to any of the noise that's outside of this locker room, starter Kevin Gausman said, because everybody's an expert right now and going to put their 2 cents in. We just got to put our head down and keep playing really good baseball. Just continue to be confident and execute. The problem is the Cubs aren't playing really good baseball. Over their last 19 games, they've gone 7-12. Blowing leads early and late 9 times. Gausman, brought in at the trade deadline to stabilize a shaky rotation, has been inconsistent. The veteran has made 7 starts for the Cubs, 3 of which have been brilliant. But after allowing 7 runs, 6 earned, in 4 innings Wednesday, he has failed to complete 5 innings and given up 5 or more earned runs in 3 others. Obviously, not the series we wanted to have here, Happ said. We put ourselves in a position where we kind of control our destiny. Our goal is to play playoff baseball no matter how that shakes out. Give ourselves an opportunity. We have a little over 2 weeks to make that push and finish strong. For the optimist, the good news is the Cubs hold a tiebreaker over all 3 of the other teams competing for the wild card. But that it's come to this is an indictment of the last few weeks of play. The bullpen is the glaring issue, but playing the Brewers seems to put the importance of every aspect of the Cubs' performance under a microscope. If they're not at their best, Milwaukee will take advantage. The Cubs haven't played clean baseball this week. That has to change, otherwise they could be looking at a September collapse for the ages. But this is a team that has shaken off a 10-game losing streak and found its best form. It's overcome an avalanche of injuries to its pitching staff and still holds a playoff spot. It has shown it can right the ship even when everything looks so dire. It has to happen once again in short order. We've got to play good baseball, Counsell said. We're not playing good enough. There's enough things we're not doing in all areas. We've got to do a little bit more collectively to win games. Let's read a story here on the White Sox. White Sox still holding on to first place in the American League Central. White Sox scouting director Mike Shirley resigns after verbal harassment allegations. This story is by Brittany Garoli and Keith Law. Chicago White Sox amateur scouting director Mike Shirley resigned on Saturday amid an internal investigation into allegations of verbal harassment. Shirley was alleged to have made inappropriate racial comments and sexist comments about coworkers and in front of coworkers, multiple team and league sources told The Athletic. Shirley was first placed on administrative leave following an anonymous tip to the organization with concerns about his conduct at the Area Code Games in Long Beach, California last month. That annual event takes place in early August and draws roughly 200 high school players who are split into 8 teams run by area scouts. It's heavily attended by scouting directors, agents, and various front office personnel. Shortly after receiving the complaint, the White Sox Human Resources Department launched an investigation into Shirley's alleged behavior, including interviewing members of the amateur scouting department, according to sources who spoke on the condition of anonymity to discuss an internal investigation. A team spokesperson confirmed Shirley had resigned on Saturday evening. It wasn't immediately clear what the results of the investigation were. This was not the club's first probe into Shirley's behavior. He had been the subject of at least 1 past internal investigation, multiple sources with direct knowledge told The Athletic. In 2022, Major League Baseball received an anonymous tip from a white White Sox former team employee who had recently left the club regarding Shirley's behavior towards scouts from underrepresented groups. That tip was passed on to the White Sox. That investigation did not find any bias in Shirley's hiring practices or behavior toward people of diverse backgrounds, multiple sources with direct knowledge said. As such, Shirley did not receive any disciplinary action. Prior complaints about Shirley were not limited to the investigation. In an anonymous department survey done before the 2021 season, a portion of which was obtained by The Athletic, multiple employees at the time said they felt scouts from underrepresented groups were not treated equally and not given the same opportunities to advance as their counterparts under Shirley. The Sox's latest investigation into Shirley also included allegations of vulgar language about females and their bodies, multiple sources said. The White Sox declined to comment. Shirley did not respond to text messages and multiple phone calls from The Athletic. Senior Vice President and General Manager Chris Getz, who was promoted to his current role in August 2023, did not immediately respond to a request for comment. Shirley, 56, a longtime talent evaluator in the organization, was named the Director of Amateur Scouting in September of 2019. He had previously served as Assistant Scouting Director and was a cross-checker from 2010 to 2018. He was also the signing scout when the White Sox drafted Getz in 2005. Multiple league sources believe Shirley had recently signed a contract extension before his resignation. During his tenure as director, the White Sox drafted Garrett Crochet, 2020, Colson Montgomery, 2021, and Hagen Smith, 2024, as well as their current top prospect, Caleb Bonimer, in 2024. The White Sox selected Brock Golowski with a number one pick this year. So let's read a national story here about the White Sox. It's actually about Major League Baseball in general. MLB power rankings. Teams start to settle in as we look toward the playoff push. The story is by Grant Brisby, Andy McCullough, and Levi Weaver. And it says, September, for fans of teams who are still in it, the time has come to live and die with every pitch. For everyone else, it's just the time of year when rosters expand by two players. This week, we tried to include the Bad News Bears in our rankings to see if they would finish in not last among American League teams, but no dice. So instead, we're taking a look at one player, perhaps a true September call-up, perhaps just spiritually the same thing, even if he was technically called up in some other month, who could play a bigger role in 2027. All right, right now he's got...

28 and 44 and a third innings, and the rest of his numbers are near or at career worst levels. Is that because he's in AAA for the first time, or a lingering issue from the injury? Someone knows, but it's not me. So to set expectations, I would look more for how does his stuff look, and how is his mound presence, and less for things like, did he get his ERA back into single digits yet? And this was Levi Weaver providing the analysis here for the White Sox. Let's switch over to football now. Week one of the NFL regular season, the Bears explode for 59 points in a record-setting win over the Panthers. Can they keep it up? This story is by Kevin Fishbane, Dan Weiderer, and Joseph Person. Chicago Bears outslugged the Carolina Panthers 59-37 in the highest scoring season opener in NFL history Sunday at Bank of America Stadium in Charlotte, North Carolina. With 96 combined points, the Bears and Panthers shattered the previous mark for an opener. The 88 points posted in a 48-40 Tampa Bay win over New Orleans in 2018. The Bears set a franchise record for points in an opener, besting a 45-7 win over the Packers in 1948. Quarterback Caleb Williams led the Bears to 8 touchdowns. He passed for 2 and rushed for 2. Running back DeAndre Swift also rushed for 3 scores, and Kyle Monongai had a 61-yard touchdown run. The Bears racked up 552 total yards, 291 which came on the ground. Bryce Young threw 3 touchdown passes to lead the Panthers, including 2 to receiver Jalen Coker, who finished with 8 catches for 138 yards. All right, what does this outburst say about the Bears' offense and its potential? This wasn't just a road blowout. This was a warning to the rest of the NFC that the Bears are loaded with firepower and operating with the mindset of their uber-confident and greedy head coach, Ben Johnson. Admittedly, the sample size is small, but it sure seems like this group is going to be a load to handle. Swift, just 2 days after signing a 3-year, $33.75 million contract extension, contributed 134 total yards and 3 touchdowns as the Bears showed incredible balance while producing a flood of explosive plays. Caleb came out pretty hot in this game, Johnson said, but I think really when you look at the stat sheet, the story of the game ended up being the rushing. Offensive line, shout out to them, but it was collective with the tight ends. The receivers were blocking their tails off as well, and Swifty and Monongai both were able to do a great job there. Caleb added quite a bit with his feet also. Williams, in his second season working with Johnson, completed 21 of his 29 passes for 269 yards and 2 touchdowns and added 65 rushing yards, including TDs from 9 and 29 yards. And somehow, it didn't feel like Williams was even close to his best. The Bears totaled 26 first downs. The offense didn't even seem to be clicking in the first half and still found its way to 319 yards and 31 points. It was wild. It really was, tight end Cole Kmet said. When we came in at halftime, it honestly felt like we had left some stuff out there, and we still had 31 points. Kind of a different thing to be part of, which is fun. Sunday's leading receiver, Khalif Raymond, 8 catches, 84 yards. Ascending young tight end Colston Loveland, meanwhile, went without a catch. Imagine the potency when the Bears get him heated up. That's Dan Weiderer with that analysis. What are the biggest concerns about these defenses after a video game shootout? For the Bears, the easy reaction in this win is that they might have to score 50 points every week to help out a defense that allowed 31 points in 3 quarters. There were a few bright spots, like Montez Sweat's third down sack, Malik Muhammad's end-of-half interception, and Jalen Johnson's forced fumble, which linebacker Devin Bush recovered. But the pass rush was lacking. Sweat and Kentavious Street each had a sack and a quarterback hit. The Bears got only one other quarterback hit in the first 3.5 quarters. They struggled mightily covering a Coker, who went over 100 yards, including a 51-yard score, past cornerback Tyreek Stevenson. It's the first game of the season. The secondary is missing a couple of starters. There are new players up front. All the caveats are there, but the biggest concern from last year's team still lingers, and probably will in several games this season. The good news is they got a couple of takeaways, their calling card from 2025, but not something they can count on week in and week out. They'll need more from the pass rush. And Kevin Fishbane with that analysis. And another question here. Why did the Bears go for 4th-and-1 from their own 21-yard line, up 7 in the first half? Williams' sneak attempt failed and set up the Panthers in plus territory to tie the game at 21-21. Johnson acknowledged he didn't call a good game in the first half, but he didn't apologize for that call. Listen, that'll always be the goal, as we want to be the highest scoring team, he said. We want to have the most wins. We want to win Super Bowls. That's what we do. We didn't get into this profession trying to be mediocre or average, and that's every NFL team. So that is what it is. We make decisions over the course of a week about what's best for our football team to win the game. That's the most important thing, and that goes into everything that we do. Kevin Fishbane with that analysis.

0: there. Let's switch over to hockey now as the NHL training camps start to open this week. How much does Patrick Kane have left in the tank for his Blackhawks return? Stories by Mark Lazarus. And a picture of Patrick Kane wearing his familiar number 88 home jersey, the red jersey with the Blackhawk on the front. He's got an A on his jersey, black helmet, black pants, left-handed shot there. And looks like he's just got the puck on his stick there, so he's making a... Not making a pass there. He's just skating here and looking at the background of the fans sitting in the arena there. They're just kind of casually looking around. So it's not an actual game going on here. More like probably a pregame warm-up. So let's see about Patrick Kane here, what they say. Only Jonathan Toews has played more minutes alongside Patrick Kane than Alex DeBrincat. Through 5 seasons with the Chicago Blackhawks and 3 more with the Detroit Red Wings, DeBrincat has ridden shotgun as Kane was at his most dominant, 110 points in 2018-19, and most vulnerable, working his way back from hip resurfacing surgery in 2023-24. So while he might be a little biased about one of his best friends in the game, he's also got serious credibility on the subject. And as Kane returns to Chicago, DeBrincat doesn't think it's just some nostalgia play, a chance to ride off into the sunset in the city that idolized him for 16 seasons. DeBrincat thinks Kane has plenty left in the tank at age 37. He's got a lot more than people give him credit for, DeBrincat said at the NHL-NHLPA player media tour in Las Vegas. Everyone thinks he was a great player, and I think he still is a great player. He's still almost a point per game, the way he still controls the play and makes passes and slows it down. He's obviously still a power play guy, can really run your power play, and even his battle intensity. It's not like he's lost any of that. He's still so competitive and wants to be the best and wants to win. Kane had 16 goals in 67 games for Detroit last season, just one above his career low. But he also handed out 41 assists, helping fuel DeBrincat's 41-goal campaign. Back with the Blackhawks, Kane will likely be locked into a top-line role with Connor Bedard when Bedard returns from a shoulder injury, likely in November. With KHL scoring leading scorer Roman Kancerov, speedy Frank Nazar, net-crashing Tyler Bertuzzi, and rookie Anton Frondell among the options to flesh out that line, Kane will have every opportunity to show he can still produce at an elite level. Being on a power play unit with Bedard and newly acquired defenseman Bowen Byron won't hurt either. Blackhawks general manager Kyle Davidson, who decided to cut ties with the team's championship era in 2023 by trading Kane and not re-signing Toews, is now counting on Kane to help Chicago get back into the playoff conversation for the first time since his heyday. I think Chicago's lucky to have him, DeBrincat said. Obviously, we wish he was still in Detroit, but I guess if he's going anywhere, it's probably good he's going back there. All the fans will treat him well there. Tage Thompson believes in Bowen Byron. Davidson all but staked the team's future, not to mention his future as GM, on his belief that Byron can be a true number one defenseman in the NHL. Chicago sent the number 4 pick in this year's draft and Louis Crevier to the Buffalo Sabres to get Byron, then gave him a 6-year extension with a then record $12.5 million cap hit. The blue liner was the number 4 pick in the 2019 draft, and several voices in the Blackhawks organization pushed for then GM Stan Bowman to take him over Kirby Dach at number 3. Byron has had a solid, if unspectacular, career, winning the Stanley Cup as a rookie with the Colorado Avalanche in 2022 and posting 152 points in 328 games. Encouragingly, his two most impressive stretches were in the playoffs, Colorado's Cup run and Buffalo's 2 rounds this spring. But he's never been a number one, working in the shadow of Cale Makar in Colorado and Rasmus Dahlin in Buffalo. But count Buffalo winger Tage Thompson as a believer in his former teammate. He is a number one defenseman, Thompson said. One of the strengths of our team is our back end. We've got a lot of really, really solid D. Obviously, Dahlin's on another level, and guys that play behind him maybe don't get the recognition that they probably deserve outside the locker room walls. But inside the locker room, guys know what each of those guys bring to the table, and Byron was one of those guys that brings it every single night. He plays both sides of the puck. He's up in the rush. He's responsible defensively. He can PK. He can run a power play. He didn't get the opportunity to really do that with us, but that's something Chicago is going to get. Byron had 11 goals and 31 assists, both career highs, in 82 games last season. Chicago is counting on him to produce even more in a larger role. You look at the season that he had and the numbers he put up without being on the power play. It's pretty impressive, Thompson said. And then the playoffs that he had. I thought he was at times our best player on the ice. We're going to miss him a lot, and Chicago's getting a great player. I think he's definitely worth every penny. Opportunity knocks for Nazar. Nazar and Bedard had become very close in their three seasons together in Chicago, so Nazar was as crushed as anyone when he learned that Bedard needed shoulder surgery following an awkward spill while training back home in Vancouver, and the 21-year-old center would miss about 6 weeks to start the season. But Nazar also can't help but see it as an opportunity, since he might just end up centering the top line with Kane until Bedard returns. I'd be lying if I said no, because hopefully that's what's going to happen, right? Nazar said. But you never want to see a guy go down. I don't care who it is. And you're never excited about it, even if it comes with opportunities. And every opportunity to prove himself is important. Bedard, Nazar, and Frondell are all centers. Kancerov might get a look at center in Bedard's absence. Ryan Green is a natural center, as is Oliver Moore. Sacha Bozois played center during his brief NHL stint last year. And a slew of promising centers are working their way up the prospect pipeline. At some point, somebody will have to move to wing. Nazar is not the type to complain if things don't go his way, but he's hoping it won't be him. I think that's my game, he said of playing center. It's just where I play best, where I help other players to be their best as well, right? I think that's a big part of my game. I like making other guys play better and feel better and be their best version. I've played for other teams where I've been up and down the lineup. Any spot, right wing, left wing, center, all over. I'll play it all, but I think where I make the most impact is at center. Can Celebrini and Bedard be the new McKinnon and McDavid? San Jose Sharks' Macklin Celebrini wasn't on the ice when Bedard was hurt, but he was a regular in that group that worked out together in Burnaby, British Columbia. And he said Bedard was having an excellent summer before the injury. He looked great, Celebrini said. He's going to do great. I know he's been working really hard ever since the injury, just to make sure he's ready for the season. Back on December 12th, the night that Bedard hurt his other shoulder, on a faceoff against St. Louis Blues center Braden Shen, in the final second of a game, the two Vancouver area stars were neck and neck in the scoring race. Bedard and Celebrini each had 44 points, with Bedard doing it in one fewer game, 31-32. Only Nathan MacKinnon and Connor McDavid were ahead of them at the time. Not just that, but both Bedard and Celebrini were healthy +8 on poorest defensive teams, as Bedard was playing the best and most engaged hockey of his career. Of course, Bedard's season was derailed by the injury. He finished with a still impressive 30 goals and 45 assists in 69 games. Celebrini, meanwhile, became a megastar, playing a huge role for Team Canada at the Milan Olympics, and finishing with 45 goals and 70 assists in 82 games, good enough for fourth in the Hart Trophy voting. Can Bedard catch up once he's healthy? And can Celebrini and Bedard be the next McDavid and MacKinnon, the next Sidney Crosby and Alex Ovechkin? I hope so, Celebrini said. I really hope so. And on that note, I conclude this week's edition of The Athletic, Central Illinois Style. Again, my name is Don Pavlicek, and thank you very much for listening today.
1: Here's your Southern Illinois weather forecast.
2: Good morning. Early this morning, look for overcast skies and a low around 81. Later today, expect overcast skies and a high around 93. Saturday night, look for overcast skies and a low around 81. Sunday, expect overcast skies with a high near 94. Sunday night, there, TS a slight chance of rain with a low near 72. Monday, there is a slight chance of rain with a high near 75. Get your weather every hour right here on Mind's Eye Radio, your virtual newsstand.
3: In Belleville, it's clear and 77 degrees. In Collinsville, it's clear and 76 degrees. In Granite City, it's clear and 80 degrees.
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6: 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This is Monica Hatch with Mind's Eye Radio and the Travelogue program. August issue of Travel and Leisure, and it's the culinary issue, and we've just started to get into the experiences section, and this one is entitled The Next Vintage. Becky Cooper meets the resourceful community that turned part of Oregon's Willamette Valley into a must-visit culinary hub. You can't have a wine country destination without great food, said Brian Marcy, the winemaker at Big Table Farm, a winery in Oregon's North Willamette Valley. We were dining with a handful of hospitality veterans at Grounded Table, entrees 27 to 72, in McMinnville, the region's largest town. In 2006, Marcy and his wife, artist Claire Carver, left California's Napa Valley in search of a more affordable land. They wanted to be part of an established wine scene that was close to a major city and near an airport. The North Willamette Valley, an hour's drive from Portland International Airport, ticked all the boxes. Growers had started planting Pinot Noir here in the 1960s and 70s, correctly recognizing that the area's cool climate would be perfect for the finicky grape. But while the area met the criteria, it wasn't meeting the needs of the average wine tourist. Marcy recalled that McMinnville had only four restaurants when he first showed up. Now, 20 years later, an explosion of food and luxury hotels has given this formerly rural part of Oregon its own Napa moment. Over 5 days, I ingrained myself in the community, spending time with the winemakers, hotel owners, and restaurateurs who set out to make the valley a can't-miss destination. My trip began in the foothills of the Coast Mountains at In the Ground, that's I-N-N, from $500 in Carlton, owned and run by married couple Brenda Smolafoti and Frank Foti. They expanded from agriculture to hospitality in 2022. Now, in addition to a regenerative farm with cattle and pigs, they own and manage two restaurants and a 9-room bed and breakfast set on 500 acres of woodland. All the rooms are nestled into the hillside and have king-size beds and private patios. McMinnville is a 20-minute drive south through rolling hills, wineries, and plumes of dust streaming up from hazelnut farms. With a walkable main street, fairy lights in the trees, and myriad antique stores and independent boutiques, the town lands on just the right side of Twee. It's also a great home base for day trips to tasting rooms, as most of the wineries are less than a half hour's drive away. But that evening, at a community dinner hosted by Grounded Table, the winemakers had come to me, and I soon observed how one key to this rapidly growing ecosystem is how supportive everyone is of one another. Behind the bar, pouring barrel-aged Negronis, for example, were husband and wife Colin Fisher and Kate Coulter, who have been making small batches of whiskey and gin at their Killdeer distilling since 2018. Brenda and Frank have helped us out so much, Fisher told me. The wines themselves are also a demonstration of this rising tide mentality. I'd arrived expecting to love the area's famous Pinots, but it was the sparkling wines from spots like Dolores, fermented in the same method used for champagne, that blew me away. Dave Cho, Oregon's first Korean-American vintner and the owner of Cho Wines in Hillsboro, poured some of his exceptional Blanc de Noirs from Pinot Noir grapes grown on volcanic sediment. They were accented with a tartness that I'd expect from wild cherry jam. While we tasted, Cho explained that he's also working with the Radiant Sparkling Wine Company, which leases traditional Méthode Champenoise bottling equipment and shares its expertise and ease in the hopes of enlarging the area's sparkling wine offerings. You're going to attract more people as 12 wineries than one, Marcy added, as he passed me a family-style platter of crispy pork belly with clams and greens. Back in Carlton, I particularly enjoyed Hayward, entrees 24 to 42, helmed by Carrie Shaughnessy, a Massachusetts transplant who, at 33 years old, has already been nominated for 3 James Beard Awards. After years running the culinary program at McMinnville's Mac Market, she opened her full-fledged restaurant here in an old fire station, serving inventive, produce-forward cooking. Shaughnessy's time as a pastry chef in Boston and San Francisco showed in her sesame focaccia served with koji butter. It could have been the whole meal and I'd have been happy, but even more impressive were the next dishes, featuring produce from Evenpull Farm near McMinnville. Habanada peppers stuffed with harissa feta, eggplant marinated in fermented peppers with koji and anise hyssop, smoked and fried potatoes with a cherry tomato jam and brown butter compote. Shortly after Shaughnessy left Mack Market, Brendan and Haley Beyer, a couple who had relocated from Sonoma County, moved in there, opening the bakery Aliyah in summer 2025. The Beyers' training at celebrated Northern California restaurants, parentheses Michelin-starred Single Thread in Healdsburg and Thomas Keller's Bouchon Bakery in Yountville, respectively, shines through in their impeccable breads and pastries. But the hash brown was perhaps the best showcase of their talents. Pressed, portioned into pavés, and fried in beef tallow, it was crisp on the edges and nearly molten in the center. After 2 days among the sheep at In the Ground, I moved on to the Tributary Hotel and Spa from 1000, back in McKinville, which opened in 2022 and remains the only Relais and Chateau property in Oregon. Housed in a century-old building on 3rd Street, it's rightly famous for its lavish in-room breakfast, sourced from the hotel owner's regenerative farm. Each of its stately 10 suites, most anchored by a fireplace, is like a sanctuary. On my last full day in the area, I visited the winery Antica Terra, just south in Amity, to sample its humbly named A Very Nice Lunch, tasting menu $2.95. But this multi-course meal with a 6-wine flight was anything but humble. To enter the dining room, I walked through a black tunnel. The temperature quickly dropped, and suddenly I was in a soaring, darkened space with dripping wax candles and ambient music, a cathedral to great wine and food. Antica Terra's Maggie Harrison is the mad scientist of the area winemakers, and the results of her blends are stunning. My lunch featured several, poured alongside rare bottles from Burgundy and grower champagne. Without fail, I preferred Harrison's. The potent 2021 A. Gorquarin Chardonnay tasted as though it had been chiseled with oyster shells. The flight was served with raw oysters, singing pink scallops, cedar-smoked Chinook salmon, and Wagyu beef with local chanterelles. Chef Timothy Wastel, who recently left Antica Terra and was replaced by Kristen Murray, a Portland restaurant owner, came out at the end of the meal. That night, he still seemed surprised that he'd recently won the 2025 James Beard Award as the best chef in the Pacific Northwest, and he reiterated the same refrain I'd been hearing for the previous 5 days, the strength of this community. Part of creating a sustainable, healthy food system is supporting members of the economy, he said. Chefs need the local farms, and the farmers need the wineries. You don't have a functioning scene without it. And some photographs. And, of course, we have a map, and it shows the Willamette Valley up in the northwest corner of the state of Oregon. Here's the Columbia Suite at the Tributary Hotel and Spa in McKinville, and it's pictured in a round mirror reflecting the bed with a big tufted headboard, all crisp white sheets, very natural colors. It's kind of an earthy green on the walls and a brown, natural brown-colored rug on the floor. And then we have vegetables at the Evenpool Farm near town, and they are, somebody's holding up, I'm not sure what these are. It looks like a couple of zucchinis. I think they are zucchini. They're nice and small. I haven't gotten all big and seedy yet. And there's the bar at the Hayward, and it's a couple of bartenders are busy, lots of bottles on the shelves behind them. The bar is all made in a nice polished wood, rounded edge there, and then wooden bar stools with backs on them and leather seats. And then we have the drive from Carlton to McMinnville, and it's a 2-lane road with a double yellow down the center, and we're looking trees on the left and on the right, vineyards, all the vineyards. Let's see what else we have. Well, we've got a photograph of the interior at In the Ground. And that is just, we're looking at a staircase and lots of light coming through a window along that staircase and a beautiful painting on the wall. White walls, very crisp, and pale kind of blonde wood on the staircase and window frames. And it's just, it looks like bamboo, maybe, in this painting. It's all kind of greens and pale blues and so forth. We have the co-owners, Haley and Brendan Beyer, of the Aliyah Bakery. Happy couple here, both in their aprons. She's got her hair piled high on her head. He's got a baseball cap on. Both of them light-skinned, wearing their blue aprons. He with his hands folded, and she just almost looks like she's laughing. And then we've got a chopped salad at Hayward Restaurant in Carlton. It doesn't it look good? Served in a beautiful pottery bowl. And somebody's digging into it. I see peppers and I think edamame. And I don't even see any lettuce. Just lots of greens. And then we have a shot of the, it's views from in the ground, bed and breakfast in Carlton, and we're looking out. This inn, I-N-N, is indeed in the ground. It's built into a hillside, two stories, and the first one is all walkout, looks like big sliding doors that walk out and down the hill, and then above that, but it's surrounded, I think, on the earth on the sides. And then above that is the second story that's all windows. And I expect those windows are on the other side as well. Let's move into our next experience. And this one's called Seeds of Tomorrow. At a lakeside campus in Rwanda, ingredients from across Africa are taking root. By Alicia Erickson. The first thing on the table was a gooey brioche bun, its soft interior streaked with magenta beetroot. I tore into the bread while it was still warm, then spread it with an avocado cream that had been dusted with lilac-colored petals and green moringa powder from the garden. A tender pan-seared filet mignon from a nearby farm followed, coated in a nutty blend of Nigerian spices, including uziza, a peppery leaf, and ihuru, also known as African nutmeg. Through floor-to-ceiling windows, Rwanda's Lake Ruhondo shimmered below the hills, and mountain peaks rose in the distance. This immersive dinner was part of the latest project from Diu Vie Malonga, the Congolese chef behind Meza Malonga, a highly acclaimed restaurant in Kigali that was recognized in 2022 by the world's 50 best for its creative reimagining of Pan-African cuisine. In 2025, he closed that iteration to create something more expansive, the Culinary Innovation Village, a farm, restaurant, cooking school, and lab in Rwanda's fertile Twin Lakes region. Here, food from throughout Africa is grown, studied, cooked, fermented, and shared. In addition to being campus for full-time students, the center welcomes visitors for a day-long food adventure. My own journey began at Virunga Lodge, from $2,205 per person, all-inclusive, a lush hilltop retreat near Volcanoes National Park that's often used as a base for mountain gorilla trekking. A 20-minute ride across Lake Ruhondo on a small wooden boat took me to Masekera Village, a rural community of banana groves, red dirt paths, and family-run farms. At the top of a hill, the culinary center came into view. Malonga emerged from the brick and glass complex with a smile. I followed him through a tangle of green vines and flowers, the smell of damp soil mingled with the fresh air as he pointed out various plants, some native, others introduced through centuries-old trade. Coffee, sorghum, African nightshade, white and green striped eggplants, and a rainbow of bean varieties, including purple, red, and yellow ones. Five women in green uniforms and rain boots dug up weeds and planted new vegetables as Malonga talked about the soil, the project's foundation. The farm is our everything, he said. For us, identity means land. When you have healthy land, it means you're rich. Good food doesn't need to be luxury or imported. As we ascended the hill, the views opened wider until we seemed to be enveloped by the lake and volcanoes. Malonga motioned to the ground behind us and described his vision of an outdoor cooking arena for conferences and events, as well as a bakery, a butchery, and a cheese workshop. We want to share African food philosophy with the world, he said. The campus currently hosts around 15 chefs on scholarship for a two-year program. They train in techniques from across the continent, such as wrapping vegetables in banana leaves to extend their shelf life, and learn from master chefs from all over Africa and the world. Malonga spoke of these students as not just scholars, but future diplomats for African cooking. That outreach mission came into sharper focus inside the spice library, where wooden trays and bowls were filled with dried hibiscus, black pepper, moringa, millet, cacao, and red curry. Cassava presses and other cooking tools were available, so visitors could understand ingredients through touch and scent as much as taste. Food connects people, Malonga said, as we walked past students sorting fresh turmeric root and drying coffee beans under the sun. I want them to be able to see the spices, touch them, smell them. Next door, the fermentation lab smelled earthy, sharp, and alive. Refrigerators were packed with jars of pickled chiles, ginger, garlic, and guava. Shelves were lined with bottles of home-brewed rum, passion fruit juice, and tree tomato juice. In the back, gallon-sized gourds used by Rwandans for fermenting and brewing, some hollowed out more than 80 years ago, were displayed as prized heirlooms. A student was sampling batches of banana beer. Sorghum is added to banana juice and poured into jars to ferment for 48 hours, explained Edith Kazi Nkazi, a village brewer who learned the practice from her mother and grandmother. That afternoon, we gathered in the dining room, a minimal space that Malonga designed to frame the landscape. Green valleys, blue water, and Mount Karisimbi. Jars and woven baskets lined the back wall. There were just four tables, and the only other guests were a family of three from South Africa. In the kitchen, Malonga's team worked deliberately, putting finishing touches on plates. Cornbread served atop a golden ring of turmeric-infused foam. Grilled carp adorned with orange flowers from the garden. Tree tomato sorbet as a palate cleanser. This meal was not just a tasting menu. It was a testament to how expansive African cuisine can be when treated with curiosity, creativity, and respect. And some photos. Here is okra, coffee beans, and chilies drying in baskets. And that's what we see. But the baskets, one of them is quite colorful. It's kind of green on the inside. But they're seated out on a terracotta patio, plants all around, and a view of the water in the distance. And then we've got the restaurant with views of Lake Ruhondo. And so there are some wooden chairs around and what looks like woven little small round tables. And in the background, the lake and a white sandy beach. And then my favorite here are the students at the culinary school. They're all wearing dark blue shirts with their navy blue or maybe their black aprons. There are four men and one woman, all dark skinned, all quite young, I would say in their 20s, and they're having a good time laughing together. Couple more photographs. Here is the chef Malonga. He's inspecting crops at the Culinary Innovation Village in northern Rwanda. So he's crouched down in a squat position and he's got his hands in these feathery leaves. I'm not sure what crop he's got there, but in the background we see low buildings and trees. He is smiling broadly at his plants. And then we've got some Pan-African dishes at Meza Malonga, this restaurant. And so served on what looks like a black woven table are pottery dishes of all different shapes and sizes, one rectangle. The rest are circles all in different shapes. And I don't even know what all this is, but all different vegetables, I would say. There might be, looks like one piece of fish there. It looks like it almost could have been some nice rare tuna. We have a map of Rwanda, and Kigali is almost in the center. The Culinary Innovation Village is north in the center, and it almost borders Uganda and the Democratic Republic of the Congo. We're jumping into another experience here, and it's 4 days in Guadalajara. While visiting one of Mexico's most enchanting cities, Ray Isle, I-S-L-E, found himself waiting out a security crisis and discovered a deeper appreciation for the chance to travel at all. This past February, my wife Cecily and I arrived at the airport in Guadalajara, Mexico, on a brilliant Saturday for a much-needed escape from a brutal New York winter. Once we got into town, we were going to meet up with Johnny Curiel, the chef owner of Denver's Michelin-starred Alma Fonda Fina, one of the best Mexican restaurants I've been to in years, and his wife and business partner, Casey. Johnny, a Guadalajara native, was going to show us his hometown. After dropping our bags at Casa Habita from 170, a serene boutique hotel in the Colonia Americana neighborhood, the four of us headed out for a mid-afternoon stroll through the Centro Histórico, which dates back to the city's founding in 1542. This district's cobblestone streets and spacious plazas are anchored by the beautiful twin-towered cathedral, a melange of Spanish Renaissance, neoclassical, and neo-Gothic architectural styles. We then headed over to Cartina La Fuente, one of the oldest bars in Guadalajara. It's a deeply local space and one of Johnny's favorites. Airy and spacious, with slowly rotating ceiling fans, small wooden tables, and lots of families partaking of a beer or two while eating crunchy chorritos de maíz, little deep-fried cornmeal sticks. The OG Takis, he said, coming back from the bar with a couple of bags. He also ordered a plate of another popular bar snack, pickled pig's feet. They were like large, soft, pork-flavored rubber bands wrapped around a small handful of bones and gristle. I gnawed on one experimentally. My wife, not a fan of feet are gross, she has said more than once, generously offered to let me have hers as well. We flipped the vibe that evening and dined at Alcalde, A-L-C-A-L-D-E, tasting menu from 170, a la carte entrees 28 to 37. One of the city's most ambitious restaurants with one Michelin star. Chef Paco Ruano, a Guadalajara native, gives traditional Jaliscan ingredients a dramatic spin with dishes like a seasonal, quote, salad of thin strips of hearts of palm, spiced beef, and jaltomate berries, dressed with an umami-rich vinegar-spiked dressing. Afterward, sated and a little entranced by the nighttime city, we walked back to our hotel in the fragrant air. The next morning, Cecily and I were having coffee on the hotel's sunny patio when I got a text from Johnny. I think something happened, he wrote. This was cryptic. Something? I wrote back. Johnny, I think the government might have killed El Mencho. This too was cryptic. Johnny says the government may have killed El Mencho, I told Cecily. Who's El Mencho, she asked. Hell if I know, I said. Johnny's next message arrived. I don't know, man. I think the cartel's going to go nuts. I frowned. You don't have to be a genius to know that a drug cartel going nuts is not good for one's travel plans, nor one's likelihood of living to a respectable old age. That doesn't sound good, I texted back. Yeah, my dad lives in Tapalpa, where it happened, Johnny wrote. He's staying inside. Around that time, the restaurant manager came by and said the establishment, too, felt that it would be prudent if all of us on the patio would perhaps prefer to stay inside as well. This is weird, I said to Cecily. Very, she said. Our trip to the market today is probably off, I speculated. And she shot me a look that implied I had a remarkable command of the absolute obvious. Johnny and Casey soon joined us in the hotel bar. If there's one thing Mezcal was invented for, it's situations like this, where his prediction soon proved correct. The hot cartel run by Nemesio Ruben Oseguera Cervantes, a.k.a. El Mencho, was not at all happy about a bunch of government special forces guys shooting their boss full of holes. They'd informed the local populace of this, Johnny said, by sending out a WhatsApp message that read, roughly translated, to the residents of Guadalajara, Jalisco, and the surrounding areas. Starting at 2 p.m., we will be targeting anyone found on the streets. We don't care if you're innocent. That's why we're giving you this warning. It seemed rather polite, as death threats go. Had that message actually come from the cartel? Impossible to know, though I was not one tiny bit inclined to venture outside to test the question. The truth was that no one in the city knew anything for sure. It was unclear whether El Mencho had been captured, injured, or what. Parentheses, he was later confirmed to have been killed on February 22nd. There were alarming posts on social media, a passenger jet burning at the Guadalajara airport, firefights between government security forces and cartel members, but many of them turned out to be fake or AI-generated. Crisis, quote, reality, turns out to be a very malleable concept. Since sitting in our room watching the TV news was an exercise in frustration, we spent most of the next 2 days outdoors by the second floor hotel pool. It would have been idyllic if we hadn't been fairly freaked out. We drank mezcal. When we were done with that, we drank beer. We ate bags and bags of churritos. When the hotel ran out of churritos, we switched to potato chips. There were sandwiches to be had, so we ate those too. A good number of the staff kept working, staying the night in some of the unoccupied rooms, and to them I offer massive respect and heartfelt thanks. There were news reports of trucks and buses being set on fire, but it seemed that if you avoided driving trucks or buses, you were pretty okay. I don't want to make light of drug violence in Mexico. Over the years, the cartels have murdered thousands and thousands of people. But by Monday night, 36 hours into the crisis, everything had started to calm down. Johnny's father and mother drove in from Tapalpa. Evidently, the "we'll shoot you if we see you" warning had expired, if it was ever real, and joined us at the pool. Because Uber Eats was now running, parentheses of bellwether of civic normalization, apparently, we ordered in what we might have eaten had our plans not been tossed to the winds. Shredded pork tortas, tacos al pastor, crisp chicken flautas, beef birria. It was a feast on relief. At one point I asked Johnny, how many times have you been back to Guadalajara since you moved to the U.S.? Oh man, 50? More? I come here 3, 4, 5 times a year. How many times has something like this happened? Never. Literally, not ever. This is a first for everyone. He looked a little dejected. You know, for so many years, I've embraced Mexican food, my hometown, and then we're here, and it's like, goddamn, now? Because this city is so great. We were going to go to the Santuario after Mass on Sunday. They had these tortas. Tortas estilo Santuario. Pork lomo that's been shredded. So good. We were going to head to the Mercado del Mar, to my family's fonda, he said, referring to the small mom-and-pop taverns common throughout Mexico. And El Gallo Altanero, too, I said regretfully. This was a particular blow. By all reports, it's one of the best cocktail bars in all of North America, not just Mexico. We definitely need to change that, he said, implying I needed to come back. For sure. Right? Right. The next day, Johnny and Casey left. The airport was open again, and he had to host a dinner back in Denver that night. So Cecily and I drove 30 miles out of town with Pablo Lara, the owner of Casa Santanera, to the site of his new distillery and the agave fields surrounding it that helped create his sublime tequilas. Was this wise? I admit I gave it some thought. Cecily, too. But when we stepped out of Casa Abita that morning, the sidewalks were full of people and the streets filled with cars, the sun shining on all the hundreds of thousands, millions in fact, of Guadalajarans having breakfast, heading to work, simply going about their day. We ate dinner that night at La Docena Oyster Bar and Grill, entrees 15 to 66, one of Johnny's favorites that we hadn't been able to get to the previous nights. The tables were full of people downing ultra-fresh raw oysters, grilled fish, and cocktails, enjoying themselves. The truth is, the world is uncertain, and particularly so right now. Conflicts flare up unexpectedly. If you love to travel, if your passion is seeing the world, you accept risk. Your phone might get stolen out of your hand by a kid zooming by on a scooter. Parentheses, happened to a friend of mine recently in Cape Town. A drug lord might get taken out. Not great at all. But what's your other option? Just stay home? And now some photographs here. And here we have a mariachi band at El Parian de Tlaquepaque restaurant. And this is a black and white photograph. They're in their mariachi suits, lots of fiddles. And here's a little guy in front playing the trumpet. He looks all of about 8 years old. Big guitars. I don't see a tuba here. I know there usually is one, but a very big guitar. And then some other smaller guitars, but one of them is just huge. And then we have a young coconut with sea urchin and citrus at Al Calde dish. So it looks like a soup here, a bowl with a white milky, I suppose coconut milk, and all sorts of colorful goodies in it. And then we've got a bicycle, guest bikes at Casa Abita all lined up. This is in the city here. There's a nice wrought iron fence where they're hooked up to, and a lovely city kind of landscaping around. Here we have the dining room at El Calde, and it's filled with light. There's a square wooden table, 4 wooden chairs around it, and a brick wall that's been painted, whitewashed white, with all sorts of pottery hanging, all plates, all blue and white plates that look like they've been hand-painted hanging on the wall as is the decoration. Outside, we can see parked cars in the parking lot and a green hedge. Here we have some gentlemen preparing tortas at Torta Ajagodas El Príncipe Heredero. It's a takeout spot. These guys are having a good time. It, too, is a black and white photo. First guy's got his head down and his hands in something, his apron on, and he's wearing a New York Yankees baseball cap. The guy next to him has got his hands full, but he's laughing at his partner next to him. And I'm not sure what all, but there's great big pots here and lots of, I guess they're tacos. Hard to tell with the black and white photo. Here is Immolación de Quetzalcóatl. It's a fountain and sculpture by Victor Manuel Contreras in the city's Plaza Tapatía. And it's just a great big spiral going up, look, polished steel. And then some two, what look to me like stylized angels. They curve up and their wings are outspread and jutting up. But it's all very stylized and modern. And back that, behind that, a very modern building. Don't see any people around this part of the fountain, but maybe we're too close to it. And here's a fun one here. It's a photograph of a man on a horse. It's Jesus Mora riding in Entre Charros, an equestrian center. And I wasn't sure if this was some kind of a competition, but it doesn't seem to be. There's nobody in any stands or anything. Got a great big sombrero on, and his horse has got his hooves in kind of the sand. It looks like a very loose dirt, very easy on the horse's feet, I would guess. Here are some murals by Jose Clemente Orozco at Hospicio Cabañas. And it looks like it's the dome of a building. It looks like it could be a church, but it's domed, and the very top of the dome is painted. I'm not sure what the scene is. There's a lot of red in it and gray, and then there's a clear story around, clear story below that dome, and then another circle of paintings that look like people, but it too is quite modern. Just a few more here. Here is a shot of agave plants on the road to Tequila Cascahuin Distillery near Guadalajara. And so we're seeing, they look like big yucca plants. They're kind of like in the cactus family, but they sprout up from the ground and out in kind of a burst. So they do remind me a bit of yucca plants. Here are barrels at Cascahuin. And that's what they've got written on there, Tequila Cascahuin. Black and white photo of these barrels. One of them says Agua Sol on it, and they're, you know, piled on top of one another. I can see at least four layers here. There may be more. Here is some ceviche and tostadas at the city's La Docena Oyster Bar and Grill. Looking pretty darn good, the ceviche. So it's a plate with a kind of a red, deep red maroon sauce on one side and all sorts of greens. And it looks like maybe some pickled fruits there, not sure. And then this lovely Hospicio Cabañas, a 19th century refuge for the disadvantaged that's now home to a cultural center. And I'm not sure if they mentioned this before. This is a black and white photograph, a large plaza in front. And then the first story is all arched and then recessed doors in there. It is indeed a very old building, made of stone, mullioned windows, surrounded by stone frames, some of them slightly arched, and then a cupola, I'm not sure what you'd call it, but a round building on top. There's a railing across the flat roof of this, and then this round building that has spires all around it, and then around the circumference, and then the final dome and a bigger spire in the center. Windows all around, and they too look like mullioned windows. It looks ancient in a way. And now we jump to another experience, and that is Many Flavors, One City. From sushi counters to Korean grills, Asian cuisine has become an essential part of Sao Paulo's menu. Text and photographs by Austin Bush. I was perched on a well-worn stool at Bar Quintaro, small plates from $5, a tavern in Sao Paulo's Liberdade neighborhood, picking at plates of soft eggplant, crispy chicken, carrage, and a burdock root salad. The decor, paper lanterns, a faded sumo wrestler print, and beckoning cat figurines felt unmistakably Japanese. Yet, samba drifted in from the street, and my meal was accompanied by tiny glasses of kachaka, a sugarcane spirit rather than sake. The juxtaposition felt fitting. Sao Paulo is home to the world's largest Japanese diaspora, and nowhere is that legacy more visible than in Liberdade, where Bar Quintaro is a beloved fixture. My parents opened the bar, said Yohei Higuchi, as he pulled icy beers from a refrigerator that looked nearly as old as the restaurant itself, now in its fourth decade. His father had emigrated from Japan at the age of 8, while his mother was born in Brazil to Japanese parents. My dad liked to drink, and my mom was a pretty good cook. In the decades since, Liberdade has grown into a thriving immigrant neighborhood, the heart of Sao Paulo's Japanese community. Its main thoroughfare, Rua Galvão Bueno, is lined with street lamps resembling torii gates, Japanese grocery stores, and manga shops. Dozens of street food stalls sell Japanese-Brazilian specialties, such as hot rolls, breaded and deep-fried sushi rolls topped with cream cheese and teriyaki sauce, and oversized tamaki hand rolls stuffed with salmon and cream cheese. But as I discovered during a week-long eating tour of this Brazilian megacity, its Asian food scene extends far beyond Japanese izakaya and ramen joints. Successive waves of immigration have helped turn Sao Paulo into an increasingly diverse crossroads, with Chinese, Korean, and Japanese traditions all firmly embedded in the city's dining culture. Those influences are especially evident among a younger generation of Brazilian chefs, who grew up eating Asian food as part of everyday life. My first encounter with Japanese cuisine was sushi rolls made with canned tuna, said Tiago Banhares, the chef at Kotori, entrees 11 to 30, a sleek, highly acclaimed restaurant in the trendy Pinheiros neighborhood. When I visited on a Thursday evening, the warmly lit dining room was buzzing with young couples and well-dressed professionals who sampled fusion dishes like liver pate with toasted Japanese milk bread and wagyu beef tartare with salmon roe. The city's Japanese food culture dates back to 1908, when 781 workers from the country were recruited to work on nearby coffee plantations, as I learned from a visit to its fascinating Historical Museum of Japanese Immigration in Brazil. More recently, Sao Paulo has seen an influx of Korean immigrants who began settling in the central enclave of Bom Retiro in the 1960s. Many found work in the garment industry, and the community helped transform the district into a hub for Korean restaurants, bakeries, and markets. To get a taste of Bom Retiro's contemporary scene, I headed to Coma, K-O-M-A-H, entrees 15 to 18, a popular spot that serves polished interpretations of Korean classics. The menu included yukko, Y-U-K-H-O-E, a beef tartare with Asian pear and cured egg yolk, and its signature kimchi fried rice, crowned with a silky omelet. On the Monday night I visited, the brick-walled dining room was filled with young diners sharing plates and bottles of soju. The restaurant's goal, Chef Daniel Park explained, was never to recreate Korean home cooking. Raised in Sao Paulo by parents who had emigrated from South Korea, Park sees Coma as a reflection of both sides of his identity. "We didn't want to do my mom's dishes," he said. "I would say I'm half Brazilian, half Korean." A different immigrant story unfolds at Aio, it's A-I-O, entrees 9 to 25, in the neighborhood of Villa Mariana, where Dulio Lin draws on family roots to showcase the flavors of Taiwan. The Brazilian-born restaurateur found early success selling bao from a food truck. "My dinner there included dry-aged mackerel drizzled with rich Taiwanese soy sauce, impossibly crisp turnip cake, and steamed groupiette paired with caiota leaves, an ingredient usually discarded in Brazilian cuisine. Also memorable was a pillowy bao filled with fried fish and scented with five-spice powder. The cocktails were equally inventive, blending Taiwanese sorghum liquor with Brazilian honey, shisu leaf, and Peruvian pisco. For all the depth of Sao Paulo's Asian dining scene, one cuisine remains underrepresented, Thai. That began to change with the 2023 opening of Ping Yang Thai Bar and Food, entrees 8 to 30, a cheery canteen in Cherkiria, Cedar. In Thai, Ping Yang means grilled, an apt name for a restaurant where the cooks work over smoking coals and leaping flames. Its menu is organized by cooking technique, with sections devoted to charcoal-grilled meats, wok-fried dishes, curries, and salads. I ordered Yam Kai Dao Mu Yang, a fried egg salad dressed with lime juice and fresh chilies and topped with pork floss, and Ku Ko Mu Yang, grilled pork collar served with a tamarind and toasted rice dip. Mauricio Santi, Ping Yang's chef and owner, told me that many staples of Kai cooking remain hard to source, despite Brazil's tropical climate. Access to ingredients is the most difficult thing. For herbs and aromatics like pandan, galangal, and wild betel leaf, he currently relies on an unexpected supplier, his mother's garden. For now, those flavors remain a novelty in Brazil. Yet, after eating my way across Sao Paulo, I couldn't help noticing a familiar pattern. Time and again, the city's immigrant communities have transformed unfamiliar cuisines into everyday staples. It isn't hard to imagine pad thai one day feeling as commonplace here as sushi. And some photos. And here we have Rua Galvão Bueno in the Japanese enclave of Liberdade. And so that is a street, and there are tourists, I think, probably locals too, but tourists, because here's a woman taking a selfie with her child and another woman and her child, and just lots of people, colorful lighting here. There are red arches going across the street, and there are lanterns hanging from them, colorful umbrellas. It's a busy place, and it looks like it's not just food at the stalls. I see T-shirts hanging on one of them here. Here is Yohei Higuchi, the owner of Bar Kintaro, proudly standing behind a series of dishes that are in front of him. It looks like it's maybe a buffet of some kind that you walk up to and select. It looks like big 9x13 glass dishes filled with a variety of different things, some red, some yellow, some brown, hard to tell. But behind him are bottles and bottles of all different liqueurs, and maybe I see some soy sauce back there. Not sure. And then we have that AIO, a Taiwanese restaurant in Villa Mariana, just peeking in through the front door. I think it's IO is written in neon over the top, and the building is blue with blue framing around the glass here. Looks like it's evening, and so we're just kind of peeking in and seeing some diners in there, nicely lit. One last picture, and this is a banchan set at Kuma, a Korean restaurant in Sao Paulo's Bom Retiro neighborhood. We're looking down at a white plate and a pair of hands, one hand expertly holding some chopsticks, and I think I count 7 different dishes on this plate. Something that looks like egg with noodles, something that looks like fish, something that looks like some vegetables cut, perhaps zucchini or cucumber, something with a green rind, what looks like some sautéed onions, could be a special kind of mushroom, and then a couple of other things too. All delicious, I'm sure. Yeah, looks lots of flavor on that plate, I would say. And now we go into summer hours. In the highlands of Norway, Christine Mulke explores centuries-old mountain practices and samples the delicious results. Remember, this is the culinary issue. As a Wisconsin native, I know the value of quality dairy. So crossing the Atlantic and then driving all day to the fjords of southwestern Norway was a small price to pay to experience Setterkultur, the country's traditional mountain farming practice. I wanted to taste the butter, cheese, and sour cream that Norwegian milkmaids have been making since the Iron Age, a process that begins with leading their family's goats, sheep, and cows thousands of feet above sea level to feed on blueberry shrubs, heather, and willow leaves during the short summer months. Accordingly, I booked a trip with tour outfitter Up Norway and arrived last September as the animals were nearing the end of their time in the hills. This beautiful way of life was born of necessity. With only a short window of warm weather, Norwegian farmers needed to use all the land they had to grow enough crops to get through the harsh winters. So their wives and children led the livestock up to unworkable mountainous pastures, which allowed them to make dairy products. Rich in beta-carotene from the flavorful blend of dozens of wild alpine plants that they could store or sell at market. To pass the time, the families developed music and recounted tales about wood nymphs and forest spirits, folklore that became an integral part of the culture. Today, however, the practice is endangered. While at its peak during the 19th century, satyr farms numbered close to 100,000. Now there are only about 900. In 2024, UNESCO placed satyr culture on its Intangible Cultural Heritage of Humanity list, which highlights traditions in need of protection. A handful of the remaining farms are now open to the public, giving visitors an up-close taste of their relatively unchanged methods, though some now take advantage of geofencing and automated milking systems.

Bear Bean, found horse bridles, cheese baskets, and a milkmaid's outfit, all of which now hang on the wood-slatted walls alongside animal horns, skis, and other traditional items. Taking its cues from New Nordic cuisine, the vibrant dinner Forsett prepared was a six-course regional snapshot. Each dish featured vegetables from her garden and items foraged from the surrounding fields and streams. The meal began with a prebiotic shot of one of the vinegars she makes from local plants like fireweed, and ended with a sip of gin made by Berglin in his distillery. And parentheses for non-guests, Forsett cooks a monthly dinner from June through September. Breakfast the next morning included farm eggs, homemade yogurt, and a board of local moose and sheep charcuterie, alongside cheeses from neighboring farms, ranging from a brie-like goat's milk wedge to curls of tangy brown cheese with notes of butterscotch. Parentheses, the latter, known as Brunost, is a resourceful creation made by caramelizing the whey left over from cheese making. Then Berglin took me for a bracing dip at the nearby Trolls Kettles, a series of dramatically sloped rock pools formed over millennia by a fjord-bound river. On the short walk from the car, we picked blueberries, lingonberries, and chanterelles, with the sound of rushing waterfalls as our soundtrack. After swimming, we plunged into the thick woods behind the hotel for more foraging. As we walked through boot-sucking bogs pocked with moose tracks, Berglin narrated the history of each farming cabin, or Stoll, we came across, one of which bore elegantly carved script dating to 1893. Finding a dry rock, he set down two reindeer pelts for a picnic, and we enjoyed a delicious goat stew with potatoes, leeks, and carrots I'd selected from the garden that morning. I spotted a few sheep playing on a cabin porch in the distance. The handful of summer farms that we passed were isolated, still reachable only by foot. Since there were no visible power lines, I surmised that many of them likely lacked electricity. In such an environment, with water, woods, and mountains surrounding us on all sides, it was easy to understand the origins of some Norwegian folk tales. Berglin told me that his grandmother used to warn him away from the water's edge, lest one of the underground trolls snatch him. Most likely an explanation, he said, for people who disappeared into rivers that were suddenly swollen by mountaintop storms. A few days later, these tales were evoked again on the walk to Gry Lies Farmstead, near the village of Orland. I could feel the cool air rushing out of rocky vents in the earth, into which, she told me, up to 3 goats a year disappear. Transitioning into storyteller mode, she continued, telling me they've been long said to tumble into an underworld populated by huldra, which are beautiful female creatures with cow tails, the name derived from the root for covered or hidden, which have also claimed their share of milkmaids over the centuries. Upon our arrival at Lai's 19th century cabin, she turned on a camping stove and made her mother's pancake recipe, which uses both heavy cream and sour cream in place of milk. I topped mine with jam and thin slices of brown cheese, the wooden molds for which sat nearby. We ate while Lai recounted childhood summers spent following her family's animals as they grazed, moving ever upward to fresh pastures from June until September. Lai's own livestock were currently near the top of the mountain, she told me, and in just over a week, her family and friends would help her bring them back down. After clearing the table, I went outside to gaze across the fjord at emerald hillside fields specked with animals. I finished my trip at the rustic chic, 2912 Orland, where Per Lund Hansen, the hotel's exceptional guide, helped complete my Scandinavian cheese education. He informed me that a handful of young Norwegians who'd previously moved away have returned in recent years to take over their parents' farms. And so, before heading back to Oslo for my flight the next day, I stopped at Marianne Bakery and Cafe to pick up a selection of cheeses. As the animals wrapped up their summer high above, it was a fitting way to complete my own travels and head home for autumn. 6-day Sæter Farm itineraries through up Norway are from $7,255 per person. And some pictures. A lakeside forest in Sæterkultur country, and it took me aback a little bit here because the trees on the upper half of the photograph are reflected in the water below, and the ones in the water are much darker than the ones the

0: reflected much more darkly in the water than they are. They're kind of a pale green up there and then a very deep green in the reflection. And the clouds and blue sky are also in the reflection. It's a dramatic picture. Here, as you can imagine, sheep grazing in the mountains. And these sheep have some very long hair. I'm guessing they do some good knitting with all that sheep wool too. But the mountains are rugged. There's a cabin perched in there, and it does look as if it would only be accessible by foot. This guy is lying down. He's not eating at the moment, but he's got plenty of good long green grass to chew on. Here's Brokestolen. That's a farm stay in Setesdal, and so it's a cabin, and very much a cabin, horizontal logs, and what looks to be a metal roof, I think, I'm not sure. Could be wooden. I'm not sure. It's hard to tell. It is a color photograph, but I can't tell. There is a porch outside, white mullioned window, a chimney stack coming out here, a pipe coming out of the... It's a small cabin. I can't see the whole thing, but it looks like it would be small. There are a couple of chairs outside, and they both have pelts on them. I'm not sure what animal those pelts came from, but they're on there. They face the sun. Got to get all the sun you can grab, I would say, in a place like that. Here's a lunch spread at the farm, and it's on a great big wooden table. We're looking down at it, some brown bread, some greens topped with, oh, I don't know, I suppose cheeses in various forms here, and some flower petals as well. And let's see, what else have we got? Ah, yes, we have cattle grazing in the Orlandsdalen Valley, and these cattle are... they don't look like they're on a kind of a flat area of the mountain here. I don't know they'd do as well as the sheep and the goats up in those mountainous areas. So this is a flat expanse, but boy, rocks rising right up behind them and a waterfall. And it is really flowing. You can see the mist all around it. Black and brown cattle, some of them black and white. So I guess different kinds of milk available there. And then we have the Goat Barn Lounge at 29/2 Orland. I thought it was maybe 29/12. I'm not sure. It's a boutique hotel. Lots of light coming in through these windows all against the back wall. And then the wallpaper on the two side walls have fish on it. And I guess the Norwegians are big fishermen too. Leather couch in front of the windows and a big leather comfortable chair off to the side. And I believe I see a fireplace there as well. And then here is the high altitude road, Sulis-Karvegen, which traverses the mountains of southwestern Norway. And so I can't tell that it's high altitude because it's along the water with some colorful cabins alongside it. And these cabins look as if they have maybe boathouses next to them. I'm not sure, but it's a great big opening like for a garage, but it's no door. They're just wide open. And then beyond these, immediately, steep rise of shrubbery and trees, and then rock face until you get way up there. But there are some strips of green up on these rocks, and maybe that's where the sheep and the goats go. Not sure about that. Would take some intrepid, sure-footed animals, that's for sure. I think we've got time for one more, and this is entitled Drink It All In. The world of wine tasting is shifting as vintners reimagine vineyard visits by Emily Capiello. The old-school version of wine tourism, in which enophiles drive into countryside to stand, swish, sip, and spit, was parodied in the 2004 film Sideways. And while there are still plenty of places to embrace that traditional tasting room experience, some forward-thinking estates are reimagining the entire enterprise. Things are evolving as people look for experiences to go along with their tasting, says Kristen Muli, a vice president at Ancient Peaks, a winery in Santa Margarita, California. They want to engage in fresh and exciting ways, she said. That's partly because, as even the winemakers admit, many travelers are drinking less. But despite the softening of bottle sales in some markets, overall demand for wine tourism is up and growing 14% year over year, according to San Francisco-based Grand View Research. We're making wine part of a broader cultural and lifestyle experience connected to food, landscape, adventure, and local identity, explains Tori Johnson, a spokesperson for Ultimate Winery Experiences Australia, a consortium of about 24 wineries that uses vineyards as a jumping-off point for immersive half- and full-day tours of some of the country's most scenic regions. Winemakers are reimagining the tasting by inviting visitors to hike, cycle, practice yoga, cast a fly rod, or even zip line around their properties. Sampling wine remains part of the experience, yet the bigger picture is one rooted in movement and discovery rather than fussiness over labels and technical specs. There is something about being outside among the vines in the fresh air that puts people at ease, explains Diva Moretti Polegato, a vice president at Villa Sandi, a producer in northern Italy. It stops being a tasting and becomes a real moment guests carry with them long after they leave. And the photograph we have here is of some cyclers biking past the vineyards at Yalumba in the Australia's Barossa Valley. They're on a biking trail, five of them, helmets on, cycling along on a beautiful, what looks to be a fall day. The shadows are long, must be late in the afternoon, maybe early in the morning, but it looks more like afternoon light. Lots of fir trees all around and not much else. Green hills. I do see vineyards planted, of course, nearby and in the distance. And next up, we'll talk about more wine tastings, and that will be called Four Ways That Wineries Are Rethinking Traditional Tasting. We'll get to that next time. Till then, folks, take care, be well. Thanks for joining Mind's Eye Radio.
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2: Good morning. Early this morning, look for overcast skies and a low around 81. Later today, expect overcast skies and a high around 93. Saturday night, look for overcast skies and a low around 81. Sunday, expect overcast skies with a high near 94. Sunday night, there, TS a slight chance of rain with a low near 72. Monday, there is a slight chance of rain with a high near 75. Get your weather every hour right here on Mind's Eye Radio, your virtual newsstand.
3: In Belleville and O'Fallon and Fairview Heights, it's a slight chance of rain and 76 degrees.

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3: Welcome to the Military Times. My name is Mark Love, and our first article comes from the front page of Military Times, dated September 16, 2026. And our first article, AI military targeting may move faster than humans can authenticate, critics warn. Human approval may not be enough to ensure manual control over AI-enabled decisions, witnesses told Congress Wednesday, as artificial intelligence takes on a greater role in military target identification and recommendations, and in turn, compresses time available to intervene. The concern, critics say, is not limited to weapons that can select and engage targets on their own. At the hearing, titled Artificial Intelligence in the Military Domain, Implications for Human Rights, witnesses told members of the Tom Lantos Human Rights Commission that AI can influence human decisions, leading to a strike while leaving the individual formally responsible for the final call. The approval button alone does not demonstrate the control, Anna Mishian, a Ukrainian AI and governance researcher, told lawmakers. The issue comes as the Pentagon pushes to use AI to accelerate military decision-making. The Pentagon's 2023 AI adoption strategy identified fast, precise, and resilient kill chains as a desired outcome, while its 2026 AI strategy calls for becoming an AI-first warfighting force by redesigning military workflows and operational concepts around current AI capabilities. Mishian questioned whether a person supervising multiple AI-enabled systems can recognize an incorrect recommendation and intervene fast enough before harm can occur. She cited Ukraine as an example of AI compressing decisions from hours to minutes. In many scenarios, a human making the final decision does not necessarily have enough information, time, or the ability to challenge the system's recommendation, she said. The Defense Department's 2023 Directive on Autonomy in Weapon Systems requires autonomous and semi-autonomous weapons to allow commanders and operators to exercise appropriate levels of human judgment over the use of force. Wednesday's testimony focused on a broader question, whether that judgment remains meaningful if AI is influencing targeting faster than a human can authenticate. Amanda Klassing, National Director of Government Relations and Advocacy at the Amnesty International USA, warned that AI can compress the military kill chain in ways that make it difficult to determine whether meaningful human discernment actually occurred before a strike. Joseph Chapa, a former military officer and scholar of military ethics, argued that the debate should not focus solely on how autonomous a system is. He urged policymakers to consider whether an AI system relies on statistical inference, what happens when it fails in a particular operational environment, and whether its decisions can be audited afterwards. Statistical AI systems can fail differently from traditional software, Chapa said, including producing substantially different outputs from relatively small changes in inputs. More complex systems can also make it difficult to reconstruct how a particular recommendation was produced after the fact. He called for greater AI education across the military, including specialized training for personnel working with targeting and intelligence systems. Witnesses on Wednesday also point to a larger accountability problem, determining what happens when an AI-assisted decision results in civilian harm. The Defense Department established its Civilian Harm Mitigation and Response Action Plan in 2022, including a Civilian Protection Center of Excellence intended to serve as a hub for analysis and training. Federal law requires the Pentagon to operate the center, but a Defense Department Inspector General review released in May assessed the department's implementation of the Civilian Harm Framework and found problems including the loss or reassignment of personnel, the end of funding for a civilian harm data management platform, and the failure of a senior steering committee to continue meeting. That matters in the case of AI because, as Klassing noted, the military currently has limited ability to determine whether AI may contribute to improper targeting of civilians. On the first day of the U.S.-Iran war, a Tomahawk cruise missile struck Sharjah Tabia Elementary School in Manam, southern Iran, At least 168 people were killed, more than 100 of them under the age of 12, according to the UN and Iranian officials. The school building sat fewer than 100 yards from a long-time Islamic Revolutionary Guard Corps naval installation and was previously located within the IRGC compound perimeter until a wall appeared between 2013 and 2016, according to an analysis of satellite imagery by Amnesty International. By the time the U.S. and Israel launched their first strikes on February 28th, the school had been established several years prior. It was active on social media and had its own website, a Reuters investigation found. More than 120 House Democrats sent a letter to the Pentagon on March 12th, demanding clarity on whether artificial intelligence, including the use of the Maven smart system, was used to identify the Sri Shajara Tayyaba school as a target. U.S. military investigators in the wake of the incident stated that the strike was likely carried out by U.S. forces. The Pentagon, however, has still not released its investigative findings. Classing proposed adding information about AI involvement to the Pentagon's annual civilian casualty reports, required under Section 1057 of the National Defense Authorization Act. The existing reporting requirements calls for the information about civilian casualty mitigation efforts and investigations, but does not specifically require the department to identify whether AI contributed to an incident. Steve Feldstein, a senior fellow at the Carnegie Endowment for International Peace, said the Pentagon should collect data from military operations and conduct after-action reviews to determine whether AI-assisted systems accurately identified intended targets and whether errors contributed to the civilian casualties. A bigger question is, to what extent is the Pentagon collecting data and verifying the target accuracy of all these 1,000s of strikes? Feldstein said. Feldstein also cautioned against treating AI itself as a source of every potential problem. AI can be used to help verify intelligence, detect changes in imagery, and prioritize defensive responses to threats such as drones and ballistic missiles. But if a human-influenced system is built around assumptions that certain demographic traits make someone a lawful target, Mission said, AI would not correct that underlying premise. Feldstein similarly pointed to the rules humans establish before an AI system is used. If commanders determine that a particular level of civilian harm is acceptable in pursuit of a military objective, he said, the machine is operating within a human-defined framework. The challenge is particularly acute when systems operate faster than people can meaningfully assess recommendation. The commission opened Wednesday hearing with an example from Iraq. In 2004, Army Squad Leader Nick Ellison encountered two young men firing a machine gun from a car during a census patrol in Kirkuk. Ellison made eye contact with one of the men, saw panic, and ordered soldiers to hold fire. The men turned out to be brothers of a newly married groom, and the gunfire was celebratory. Mission said testing should examine bias, reliability, civilian protection, realistic time pressure, whether operators can interrupt systems, and whether decisions can be traced through an AI system's lifecycle. Joppa said some AI systems may be difficult to audit after the fact, while Deborah Brown of Human Rights Watch said information about military AI use has often emerged through investigative reporting and whistleblowers rather than governmental disclosures. The growing challenge, according to witnesses, is no longer making a machine pull a trigger, but whether the human who approves the trigger pull has enough time, information, and authority to make a meaningful choice before disaster. In our next article, U.S. not prepared to respond to nuclear attacks in space, report says, dated September 16, 2026. Kyiv, Ukraine. The possibility of an adversary detonating a nuclear weapon in space to disrupt U.S. satellite infrastructure and the global communications networks that rely on it is no longer a remote scenario, according to multiple officials, and American forces are not prepared for it. Strategists found after bringing former officials together to war game their responses to a potential nuclear danger in orbit. The possibility of nuclear war in space mostly sat in think tank territory until recently, when the Pentagon confirmed it keeps weapons above the sky. Moscow demanded the demilitarization of space, and Ukrainian intelligence published stolen documents on Russia's next-generation military space platform, all within the span of a few weeks. But U.S. decision-makers still lack clear guidance, legal clarity, and operational plans for a space-based nuclear crisis, according to and April 2026 report published by an American Foreign Policy Council that analyzed the outcome of a pair of 2025 war games that tested possible responses to such a crisis. The report found the U.S. unprepared in each case. The war games were conducted during two workshops in May 2025, with former officials from the National Security Council, the Pentagon, the Intelligence Community, the Space Force, U.S. Space Command, and the commercial satellite industry, using three draft contingency plans, one for a suspected nuclear device in orbit, a confirmed weapon used for coercion, and a detonation. The plans were applied onto four scenarios using a fictional Russian satellite modeled on a real Russian platform along with a Chinese adversary as stand-ins. The first found U.S. detection and attribution tools too weak to confirm a suspected payload with a high risk of premature escalation. In the second scenario, Russia announced it had a nuclear weapon in orbit and warned the U.S. that it must comply with its demands or lose its military and commercial satellites. A threat the workshop judged credible and one against which the U.S. appears to lack response options. The third and fourth detonated a weapon outright, first in low orbit and then in geostationary orbit as a Chinese demonstration during a Taiwan crisis, with strategists finding no capability in existence to recover from either. Across all four scenarios, the report concluded that the U.S. can defend its own satellites adversary against an adversary's direct action, but it has no tested plan for detecting, managing, or recovering from an adversary's nuclear weapon in orbit. Air Force Secretary Troy Mink confirmed on Monday that the United States now has an on-orbit space control weapons capable of defending the joint force against hostile adversary action. The first public acknowledgement by any American official that the U.S. military has put weapons in orbit. Although U.S. officials have said there was a serious national security threat tied to Russian space activity, including a nuclear-capable anti-satellite weapon, since mid-2024, Mink confirmation this week prompted Kremlin spokesman Dmitry Peskov to declare on Tuesday that we believe that space must be free of any weapon, according to AFP. And last week, Ukraine military intelligence said it breached the network of Russia's Moscow Institute of Thermal Technology, the corporation behind the Yars and Bulova nuclear missiles, and came up with documents on a Russian orbital program, including a scalable unified space platform called Tipuryad, aimed at enhancing the reconnaissance, communication, and command response capabilities of the Russian Army, the directorate said. U.S. Space Command said in April it was aware of Russia's recent orbital upgrades and the dangers they pose to American interests. Russia remains a very historic and sophisticated space power. They continue to invest in counter-space weapons, with the most concerning reports being that they are potentially thinking about placing on orbit a nuclear ASAT weapon, General Stephen Whiting, head of U.S. Space Command, told Fox News on April 16th. Such a weapon would hold a risk everyone's satellites in low Earth orbit, and that would be an outcome that we could just not tolerate, he said. And in our next article, U.S. military must adapt as formations will be hunted by autonomous systems, Kane says. Dated September 16, 2026. General Dan Kane, chairman of the Joint Chiefs of Staff, emphasized that the joint force must prove readiness ahead of a conflict in a time when adversaries are becoming increasingly interconnected amid the changing character of war. The force needs to be clear-eyed about the environment ahead of as future conflicts will be progressively contested and defy simpler solutions. Kane said in a Wednesday keynote at the Air and Space Forces Association 2026 Airspace Cyber Conference. We have to assume from now on that our formations will be hunted by autonomous systems, jammed across the spectrum and tracked in real time, Kane said in his speech. We have to transition the joint force to be prepared to fight and win our future wars by generating and delivering lethality at scale with an agile, optimized, high-low mix of combat capabilities to give the young members of the 2.8 million member all-volunteer joint force the tools that they need before they need them, he continued. While calling the American military and their families the country's ultimate insurance policy, Kane asserted that the joint force needs to be ready for a fight before it begins. Even as the country's adversaries are geographically dispersed, they are connected through sharing technology, intelligence, weapons, and economic support, he said. As the military branches study past and present American battlefields, they are looking for new ways to challenge the advantage. demonstrating the necessity for readiness and investment in a range of military capabilities before a crisis begins. Recently, Russia and Iran have deepened their military partnership with a technological feedback loop amid the Ukraine war and the conflict in the Middle East. Moscow is sending Iran upgraded munitions, satellite imagery, and targeting data that have been used against American forces in the Middle East. Tehran first supplied Russia with Shahed attack drones for use in Ukraine in 2022, and has since arranged a license to build the Iranian-designed drones on Russian territory. The character of war is changing, and the time is of the essence, Kane said, emphasizing how the way and speed in which countries fight is altering on the modern battlefield as artificial intelligence, cyber capabilities, and autonomous systems develop. The chairman noted that the modern battlefield today operates from the seabed to the cislunar space, highlighting that the advantage will go to whoever can see, understand, decide, and act first as a learning organization. Kane highlighted the June rescue of two Army soldiers by way of a remotely piloted Navy unmanned surface as an example of how the military is adapting and utilizing AI and autonomous tools. He also referenced how these tools are being used to change the threat in contested electromagnetic interference environments, such as in Ukraine with first-person view drones. Take it together. These examples from the Strait of Hormuz to the front lines in Ukraine show how quickly technology is changing the character of war, he said. Kane spotlighted that it will be young service leaders who will be the ones in charge of the subsequent conflicts in these environments and will have to be adaptive and understanding of their environment with a plethora of information. As technology networks and software continue to change, the need for capable and lethal leaders will not, he said. The nation can bring autonomy and better networks to the force, but none of it will matter without trusted leaders that can work under pressure. We must move together because the window to build the force that we need is closing, Kane said. We can buy almost anything in life, but we cannot buy time. And in our next article, Germany, U.S. to expand shared production of Patriot Interceptors strike missiles, dated September 16, 2026. Cologne, Germany. The defense leaders of Germany and the United States have signed an agreement positioning Germany as an additional production hub where workers can make scarce munitions for American weapons if stateside U.S. firms are overwhelmed by demand. German Defense Minister Boris Pistorius and U.S. Defense Secretary Pete Hegseth announced the pact on Tuesday during a visit by Pistorius to the Pentagon. It comes as German officials, in particular, are looking to secure practical touchpoints in the transatlantic defense relationship. By U.S. President Trump's on-again, off-again disdain for NATO and Europe. Hegseth portrayed the agreement as combining defense acquisition reform initiatives in both nations. When we align the two, you expand opportunities for joint development, production, license manufacturing, and expanded maintenance and sustainment capacities. Exactly what allied countries should be doing, he said. Germany's arm of Pan-European missile maker MBDA is already making Patriot air defense interceptors of the older PAC-2 generation. Production of the latest PAC-3 MSE interceptor is set to begin at the company's plant in Schrobenhausen later this year, Pistorius told reporters. In addition, officials from both countries will consider which components of the Tomahawk cruise missile Germany could supply, he told reporters. Berlin wants to buy the missiles along with Typhon launchers as part of Germany's emerging deep precision strike complex. While there's an agreement on a political level on selling the weapons, manufacturing will take longer. The defense leaders in Berlin want to wait. Patriot interceptors and Tomahawk cruise missiles have become prime examples of scarce weaponry in recent years. European nations have funneled much of their Patriot inventories to Ukraine to help Kyiv defend against barrages of Russian missiles and attack drones, and they are now scrambling to rebuild their own arsenals. Meanwhile, U.S. forces have reportedly drawn down the Pentagon's Tomahawk stock considerably during the war against Iran. That has made the cruise missiles prized for their precision at a range of 1,000 miles, hard to obtain for European countries, like Germany, looking to build a long-range strike capability from scratch. Berlin is keeping its options open for more readily available medium and long-range weapons while developing an upgraded version of its own German-Swedish Taurus missile. For example, Germany is part of a European group of nations looking for a homegrown alternative known as ELSA. In addition, officials are eyeing the Anthem cruise missiles by U.S.-based firm Covenant, as well as cooperation with Ukraine, Pistorius said in Washington. Germany's new defense industry overture with the U.S. may ruffle some feathers among European autonomy purists, especially in France. Paris has already seen Berlin walk away from joint weapons development programs in recent years in favor of quicker purchases from the U.S. Those include P-8 maritime surveillance aircraft made by Boeing and F-35 fighter jets by Lockheed Martin. The acquisitions were perceived by some French officials as sucking the air out of bilateral efforts to develop next-generation aircraft for each of the two mission types. France has repeatedly criticized the use of European money to produce U.S. weapons under license with then-Armed Forces Minister Sébastien Lecornu, the current Prime Minister, saying in February 2025 that doing so would be a historic mistake. The French government has argued that EU finds such build-up European defense industrial capacity rather than subsidizing systems whose design authority remains outside of Europe, citing German production of interceptors for the Patriot area air defense system, rather than investing in the French-Italian SAMP/T. During their public remarks at the Pentagon on Tuesday, Hegseth focused on the mechanics of the new defense cooperation agreement, as Pistorius painted a geopolitical context for the pact. We need to realize once more that we are currently experiencing what might be the greatest threat to the alliance, the West, and our way of life since the height of the Cold War, Pistorius said. Russia has been waging a brutal war against Ukraine for almost 5 years now. Russia is modernizing its nuclear arsenal, increasing its presence in the Arctic and militarizing space. Russia will remain the biggest threat to Euro-Atlantic security in the foreseeable future, he added. The German defense minister was scheduled to meet with U.S. lawmakers and local defense company executives after meeting Hegseth in Washington per the German Ministry of Defense. His trip will be capped on Friday by a handover ceremony of the first German F-35s coming off the production line at Lockheed Martin's plant in Fort Worth, Texas. Germany has ordered 35 of the planes so far, but defense officials in Berlin are eyeing more. And in our next article, tanker fleet modernization will continue for decades, U.S. Air Force officials say, dated September 15, 2026. The U.S. Air Force will recapitalize aerial refueling tanker aircraft for decades longer and build new platforms for their sustainment in the meantime, service leaders and industry partners said Tuesday. To support the tanker aircraft and the anticipated mission capability rates, the Air Force should continue prioritizing available spare parts and modernization efforts for the aircraft, officials and industry experts said during a panel at the Air and Space Forces Association 2026 Air Space Cyber Conference. The last KC-135 pilot has not been born, Air Mobility Command Deputy Commander Major General Gerald Donahue said during the panel, titled Long Range Air Power, Lessons from Midnight Hammer and Epic Fury. This is just a statement of fact when you consider the time it takes to modernize, and so we will have to sustain our legacy platform as well as our newest platforms and ensure that the joint force is supported by being able to execute a mission, he continued. The force primarily uses two tanker aircraft, the legacy KC-135 Strato Tanker and the next generation KC-46A Pegasus, which is in the first phase of recapitalization. As the force continues to modernize its strategic bomber fleet, the service must increase optionality by modernizing the tanker fleet to better offer alternatives when needed. Moving forward, the recapitalization will be the command priority alongside modernization of existing aircraft, Donahue asserted, by emphasizing connectivity, survivability, and technical viability. Epic Fury Midnight Hammer underscored the importance that connectivity plays, not only to our own survivability, but more importantly, to the success of the joint force and the mission at hand, whether it's passing information to the bomber force as they're executing the refueling or to the combat air forces forward. We've got to have the connectivity to add that value, Donahue said. Donahue said that the service is currently going through recapitalization as it brings on the KC-46s and modernizes the KC-135s, highlighting that once the acquisition of the KC-46 is complete, the service will have hundreds of KC-135s. As future conflicts in operating areas get more and more contested, getting the bomber or fighter force to their last air refueling control time, or ARTC, puts the force at risk, he said, furthering the need for survival platforms with additional tanker systems that propel the viability of legacy and future aircraft. We can never walk away from the idea that our young airmen out there are on the line today and for decades still. We have to sustain 70-year-old plus airframes, Donahue said. The panelists argued that the partnership with industry matters most as the biggest enabler for getting capability into the hands of the warfighter faster and at a lower cost to the service, saying that more opportunities to rethink the work upfront boost efficiency for the operator. Jamie Burgess, Boeing's vice president and general manager of mobility, surveillance, and bombers, said that the work the company did on a KC-46 aircraft, such as upgrades to the vision system for refueling, altered the way they think about the development work. Getting teams together, operators, subject matter experts, engineers, come to agreement on design upfront so we can get after the detailed design work and get it built and tested out to the operators, he said in the panel. And in our next article, Army crowns top drill sergeants in first competition since sweeping command restructure, dated September 16, 2026. This year, the U.S. Army's top drill sergeants had to do more than hurl toe-curling insults and foam at the mouth like ferocious rapid wolves. On Wednesday, the service wrapped up an intensive 72-hour competition determining the Army's best broad-brimmed hat-wearing men and women, announcing the contest's first winners since the service brought recruiting and initial training under the same three-star command. Staff Sergeant Noel Burgess of Leesburg, Virginia, was named the 2026 U.S. Army Drill Sergeant of the Year, and Sergeant First Class Kevin Harrington of Malden, South Carolina, won the title for the U.S. Army Reserve after the long day's competition at Fort Jackson, South Carolina. Gone are the days when calling basic trainees maggots and screaming until spit flecks hit their sweaty faces might have been enough to make a drill sergeant stand out amongst their peers. Now, the Army mandates that the non-commissioned officers who prepare future leaders to enter the force must be physically fit teachers, coaches, and speakers capable of evaluating future soldiers on training that might one day be the difference between life and death. Command Sergeant Major Joseph W. Wilson, a senior enlisted leader for the U.S. Army Recruiting Command, or USAREC, said the winning drill sergeant would be a critical thinker who identifies problems and comes up with solutions. Ahead of the competition, he told Military Times in an interview that he was looking for a well-rounded drill sergeant, not just somebody who's physically fit and looks good on paper. I'm looking for someone that has thoughts and ideas and can effectively communicate them not only to the command here, but to the force. Harrington, one of the winners, echoed that sentiment. To be a drill sergeant means you are a coach, you are a mentor, you are a father, you are a chaplain. You are everything and anything to the trainees and future soldiers of America, he said in an Army release that announced his selection Wednesday. Army drill sergeants are typically mid-career non-commissioned officers assigned to teach new trainees as a broadening assignment. After recruiters, drill sergeants are among the first to mold new soldiers. Decades from now, soldiers will forget many names, but they will never forget the name, the face, or the standards of their drill sergeant, Wilson said in the release. The 2026 Drill Sergeant of the Year competition tested competitors on their ability to lead fitness exercises, teach military formations, instruct new marksmen on a range of weapons, treat hot weather casualties, and more. Contestants also took written examinations on military regulations and history. 14 competitors from training locations across the force, from 13 active duty and reserve units, participated in the three-day event, testing their skills in 34 graded events, including interviews before a board. Photos of the competition showed the highest of the high in tight haircuts and uniforms with not a single thread out of place. The competition's two winners will begin leadership roles at Fort Knox as the command's basic training experts, attending public engagements and traveling to different training sites to observe and make recommendations to the command's leadership. The two will lead planning for the 2027 competition. In 2025, as part of a sweeping Army modernization effort, USARCC became the service's fourth generation command, overseeing the pipeline that turned civilians into soldiers. Headquarters at Fort Knox, the command now falls under the Transformation and Training Command, or T2COM, which was activated earlier in the year to streamline force structure. USAREC also now oversees the Army Recruiting Division, Cadet Command, and the Army Enterprise and Marketing Office, effectively becoming responsible for the first Army advertisement a potential soldier sees to the end of that recruit's basic training. In the interview, Wilson said the command is working toward being fully operational. But so far, the streamlined approach has enabled its leadership to better balance recruiter and drill sergeant billets. I can see the recruiter's strength. I can see the drill sergeant's strength, he said, adding that leadership is able to see when they will need drill sergeants with particular military specialties at different places and plan accordingly. It allows us to kind of flex where we send those drill sergeants. The change has allowed the command to restructure recruiter billets, Wilson said, giving the Army a new pool of soldiers who can serve in the operational force as instructors or maybe as drill sergeant. According to the U.S. Army Recruiting Division, the service increased the number of recruiters in previous fiscal years by around 1,200 soldiers and is now reducing those billets. In fiscal 2025 and 2026, the service said it returned approximately 500 of those soldiers. In fiscal 2027, the Army said the remaining surge recruiters will fulfill their recruiting obligations and be returned to the Army. Though he was a drill sergeant, Wilson never participated in a competition. He told Military Times that he wishes he had. After serving as an infantryman, Wilson said the assignment was his earliest experience working closely with other specialties. When you're young, your MOS is the only one that matters, he said, adding that for the first time he was working with engineers and human resource specialists, not just other infantrymen. It really broadened my aperture and made me appreciate what everyone else does in the Army, he said. And in our next article, Army trainee struck by vehicle and killed while on foot outside Oklahoma base, dated September 16, 2026. A U.S. Army basic trainee was struck by a vehicle and killed while on foot along a busy interstate outside of Oklahoma base this week. PFC Ocean K. Winfrey, 27, was assigned to the 434th Field Artillery Brigade to complete basic combat training at Fort Sill, the Army said. Winfrey enlisted as a network communication specialist in August and reported to the base in September. According to the teletype transmitted on September 11th at 4:44 a.m., Winfrey was near mile marker 41 on Interstate 44. The transmission provided by the Oklahoma Department of Public Safety described Winfrey as a pedestrian. Colonel Tony H. Brunner, the brigade's commander, expressed condolences for Winfrey's family and loved ones while praising his desire to serve. When Ocean raised his right hand to serve, he stepped forward to be part of something greater than himself, something that less than 1% of the U.S. population volunteered to do. And we honor his commitment and willingness to answer our nation's call, Brunner said in a September 14th statement released by the Army. On September 12th, the Oklahoma Highway Patrol posted a plea for witnesses and video footage of a fatal vehicle versus pedestrian collision that the agency said occurred on westbound I-44 near a bridge by Elwood Avenue on September 10th between 7 p.m. and 8:30 p.m. A photo posted to the Highway Patrol Facebook page showed a right lane and shoulder with a concrete barrier wall blocked off with orange traffic cones. The Oklahoma Highway Patrol is investigating whether Winfrey's death with assistance from the U.S. Army's Criminal Investigation Division. In our next article, Iran war has cost $38 billion, depleted two-thirds of U.S. missile interceptors, CBO says, dated September 15, 2026. The U.S. Army has incurred a $30 billion in costs from combat operations against Iran through August 1st. While the conflict's main opportunity cost has been the missile defense interceptors the Pentagon has expended defending U.S. forces and allies, according to a new Congressional Budget Office analysis released today. CBO estimates the conflict has consumed between one-half and two-thirds of the U.S. inventory of certain missile defense interceptors since June 2025, leaving the military with fewer weapons available for a future conflict. Rebuilding those stocks could take at least 5 years, even if production rates increase, the agency found. The estimate includes Patriot, Terminal High Altitude Area Defense, or THAAD, Standard Missile 3, and Standard Missile 6 interceptors. CBO said the Pentagon does not disclose how many interceptors it has in its inventory. Instead, analysts compared report expenditures with the total number of missiles DoD has purchased to estimate how much of the inventory has been used. The estimate applies to the combined inventory of those four interceptor systems. Those interceptors accounted for $13.1 billion of the $21.7 billion CPO estimates the Pentagon would need to replace ammunitions that were expended through August 1st. land attack cruise missiles can afford another $7.3 billion, with $1.2 billion for other ammunition. A separate Defense Department Inspector General report estimated the cost of the operation at $33.4 billion through June 29th. CBO said the campaign involved large expenditures of munitions during the first few weeks, particularly as U.S. forces defended against Iranian ballistic missile and drone attacks. The interceptor depletion is particularly significant because the weapons are expensive and produced at relatively low rates. CBO estimates unit costs of roughly $4 million for a Patriot or SM-6, $12 million for a THAAD interceptor, and $28 million for a sophisticated SM-3. The agency said the United States has already used significant quantities of these weapons defending Israel and then expended more during Operation Epic Fury. That figure includes expended munitions, equipment losses, increased flying hours, other operations, and higher fuel costs. It does not include costs borne by other federal agencies or military operating costs already included in the federal budget. The highest costs beyond munitions were $10.4 billion for increased flying hours, $2.7 billion for fuel, and $1.9 billion to replace equipment lost in battle. The equipment losses include a THAAD radar destroyed by Iran. The initial phase of Operation Epic Fury involved about 250 tactical aircraft, including roughly 90 from two carrier strike groups, as well as an amphibious ready group. Those forces were supported by bombers, airlifters, refueling tankers, other Navy vessels, and Army Air Defense Aviation and Artillery units. CBO said the Pentagon did not respond to its request for information, so analysts relied on government databases and public reports. The agency cautioned that its estimate is therefore subject to considerable uncertainty. The administration had requested $87.6 billion in supplemental funding in June, including $67.1 billion for a DoD, with $42.3 billion identified as directly related to the conflict. That portion was about 10% higher than CBO's estimate. The cost of the conflict also continues to grow. CBO estimates that each additional month of fighting will cost roughly $2 billion to $3 billion if the intensity remains relatively low, with costs potentially higher if operations intensify. The depleted interceptor stocks could pose a particular problem in a conflict with China, CBO said, because Beijing maintains large numbers of ballistic and cruise missiles. And in our next article, Iranian strikes damage hundreds of U.S. military buildings, dozens of aircraft, dated September 15, 2026. Iranian strikes have damaged hundreds of U.S. military and diplomatic buildings, according to a new report by the Department of Defense Office of the Inspector General. U.S. Central Command told IG investigators that Iranian strikes damaged and destroyed hundreds of buildings and structures at U.S. bases in Kuwait, Bahrain, Qatar, UAE, Saudi Arabia, Iraq, Oman, and Jordan during the conflict. While the report provided no details on damaged military facilities, it did include specifics on damage to U.S. diplomatic facilities. The State Department told investigators that U.S. diplomatic facilities in four countries suffered physical damage from Iranian strikes, with an estimated total cost of about $184 million. U.S. diplomatic strikes sites in Iraq suffered more than 600 attacks, while the embassies in Kuwait and Riyadh were also hit. Operation Epic Fury had cost the United States $33.4 billion as of June 29th. Based on Pentagon's estimates, the amount includes $22.3 billion in expended munitions, $3.7 billion in equipment losses, and $7.4 billion in costs beyond CENTCOM's normal operating expenses. However, these estimates do not count the cost for repairing infrastructure. The Department of Defense did not include the cost of military construction for damaged infrastructure in its estimate because the DoD has not determined what its future posture will be in the region, how it will construct its bases, and what percentage of the construction costs allies and partners will contribute, the report states. Because Congress did not appropriate funds for the war in Iran, the money is being funneled from normal operating budgets, such as amounts set aside for training and maintenance. The absence of a dedicated appropriation for OEF means that it can be difficult to calculate the total cost of OEF, noted the report, which is among the first official assessments of Operation Epic Fury since it began on February 28th. Funding is also becoming an issue for U.S. Transportation Command, which flew more than 1,500 missions to support the mission. During the peak OEF times, airlift surged to 30 to 40 daily missions directly into the CENTCOM area of responsibility, and an additional 20 to 30 daily missions pushing into US EUCOM AOR for transload operations, the report said. that cost nearly $2.4 billion as of June 30th. While these obligations have been largely reimbursed by military services to date, U.S. Transcom reported that it anticipates delayed payments moving forward as service funding is depleted without a supplemental appropriation, the IG said. The report confirmed that dozens of U.S. manned and unmanned aircraft have been destroyed or damaged based on data from a Congressional Research Service report released in May and vetted by CENTCOM as of August 24th. The tally of totaled aircraft includes four F-15Es, one A-10, four AH-6 helicopters, one H-64, and one MH-60, as well as an MQ-4C drone, as many as 30 MQ-9 Reapers. The report listed 18 dead U.S. military personnel as of August 27th. The Pentagon claimed 417 wounded as of 30 June. Those casualty figures released in late August soared to 774. In our next article, pardon issue for seller convicted of illegally selling machine guns, dated September 15, 2026. President Trump pardoned a former seller who was sentenced to 20 years in prison for possessing and selling unregistered machine guns. The pardon came after years of advocacy by gun groups, which argued that Patrick Tate Adamiak was wrongfully convicted by a federal jury in 2022. Lee Williams, who heads a journalism project funded by the Second Amendment Foundation, or SAF, has written more than 60 articles about Adamiak's case and argued that he was wrongfully prosecuted. According to the SAF's reporting, Adamiak enlisted in the Navy in 2012. When he was arrested, he was an E6 Master-at-Arms and one of the top 500 sellers on Gun Broker. Williams said Adamiak never committed a single crime because he never sold a single firearm and accused federal agents of targeting Adamiak personally and lying under oath about the case. However, the jury convicted Adamiak and an appellate court rejected most of his challenges to the conviction, as a presidential pardon does not erase the underlying conviction or expunge a criminal record. According to court documents, the Bureau of Alcohol, Tobacco, and Firearms and Explosives, or ATF, began investigating Adamiak in 2021 after receiving a tip from a confidential informant. Between October 2021 and April 2022, prosecutors contend that Adamiak illegally sold to the CI seven machine guns receivers and a PPSH machine gun. Afterwards, ATF agents received a search warrant at his house, where they recovered 25 additional unregistered machine guns, as well as two grenade launchers and two anti-tank missile launchers. Prosecutors also said agents recovered invoices, schematics that detailed Adamiak's illegal manufacturing of machine gun receivers, as well as Adamiak's phone, which contained messages with sources of machine gun parts. One source, according to court documents, was a fellow sailor who allegedly purchased gun parts for Adamiak and sold him items stolen from the Navy as well. Trump pardoned Adamiak on September 3rd, along with 22 others, according to the SAF. Adamiak plans to continue his legal fight to overturn his conviction. In our next article, Russia and Iran deepen weapons partnership amid wars in Ukraine and Middle East, dated September 15, 2026. Kyiv, Ukraine. Russia has begun sending Iran upgraded munitions, satellite imagery, and targeting data used against American forces. Used in the Middle East, part of a broader military partnership that also includes a covert program to help Tehran develop supersonic and hypersonic cruise missiles, according to intelligence assessments made public this month. Tehran and Moscow have been deepening their military relationship since the 1990s, but the partnership accelerated sharply after 2022 when Iran first began supplying Russia with Shahed attack drones for use in Ukraine. The Kremlin has since negotiated a license to build Iranian-designed drones on Russian territory and has rapidly learned to replace and often upgrade most of their weapons components with locally sourced and Chinese parts. Now, as Iran wages its own war against the United States and Israel since the spring, Russia's upgraded technology is flowing back into Tehran, according to the Institute of the Study of War. If confirmed, this will represent a complete technological feedback loop in which Iranian-designed drones supplied to Russia were enhanced through extensive wartime use before being returned to Iran in a significantly more capable configuration, ISW analysts found. That exchange marks a shift towards a more interdependent military partnership between Russia and Iran that is already endangering American forces deployed throughout the Middle East and beyond, according to the American and Ukrainian officials, including Ukrainian President Vladimir Zelensky, who said he had given evidence to the alliance to the White House in March. There's definitely some action there, General Dan Kane, chairman of the Joint Chiefs, told a Senate hearing in April when asked about whether Russia was actively supporting Iran's efforts against U.S. forces. Iran shipped its first Shahed 136 and Shahed 131 drones to Russia in mid-August 2022, 6 months into the full-scale invasion of Ukraine, according to the Center for Strategic and International Studies. About 2 months later, a Russian defense industry delegation traveled to Iran to finalize a $1.75 billion deal authorizing production of the drone on Russian soil at the Alabuga Special Economic Zone in Tajikistan, initially disassembling Iranian supply kits, then increasingly substituting Russian and Chinese components. Over the next 4 years, Russian engineers turned an imported design into a seemingly different weapon, swapping the original Iranian engine for Chinese turbojets, adding mesh network radios and air-to-air missiles, and ultimately introducing entirely new jet-powered airframes on the Geron 4 and Geron 5, so that the drone no longer resembles its original propeller-driven design. The country that has most thoroughly mastered the Shahed is not the one that built it, CSIS researchers found. Russia has used its licensed-built variant design, designated the Geron, as a base platform for unprecedented wartime iteration. Russian missile specialists have been helping Iran develop ramjet propulsion systems for supersonic and hypersonic cruise missiles since 2023 through a covert program codenamed C-430L, according to a Financial Times investigation published September 1st. The two countries formalized their

2 continues supplying both its own war in Ukraine and Iran's long-range strike campaign against American aircraft carriers and warships in the Middle East for several months. Iran's development and operationalization of this technology would likely improve its ability to threaten U.S. land and naval assets in the region, ISW concluded, warning of threats to U.S. bases, command centers, logistics hubs, ammunition depots, and naval infrastructure. In our next article, Army commanders can recommend rank bump for NCOs in first sergeant roles, dated September 16, 2026. Battalion commanders in the Army can now nominate senior enlisted leaders for promotion and increased pay commensurate with their position. Commanders can formally recommend the promotion of sergeants first class to master sergeant with the soldier's appointment to the role of first sergeant, the service announced Wednesday. We are empowering leaders to endorse high-performing E7s who stepped up and committed to taking on the hardest working grade plate in the Army, first sergeant, said Sergeant Major Michael Weimer, the Army's top enlisted leader, in a statement. This program is about merit, plain and simple, ensuring qualified, dedicated soldiers serving in these positions receive the credit and compensation that matches their level of responsibility, he said. In the Army, a first sergeant serves as a company's senior enlisted leader. Though the role varies based on occupational specialty, first sergeants are typically responsible for overseeing troop welfare and advising the commander. Sergeant First Class may serve in the role of first sergeant, but are not automatically promoted to master sergeant, the typical rank of that position with the assumption of the role. Touted as an avenue to retain non-commissioned officers, the Army said the change was intended to give commanders more control over talent in their formations. However, the Army Human Resource Command's commanding general makes the final decision to promote. And in case you're just now joining us, you are listening to Military Times. And in our next article, Israel's Spice 1000 bombs can soon drop from F-35 fighters, dated September 16, 2026. From Jerusalem, Israel's Spice 1000 bomb technology will soon be droppable from the country's F-35 fighter aircraft manufacturer Rafael Advanced Defense Systems announced on Wednesday. The Israeli company states that the integration work is being executed at a joint initiative between Rafael and Lockheed Martin, the aircraft manufacturer, at Lockheed's facilities in the United States. Development and testing are expected to conclude within a few months, according to the firm. Following completion, the munition will be formally cleared for operational employment by the Israeli Air Force's F-35 fleet. At a later stage, the capability is set to become available to F-35 operators worldwide. The Spice 1000 technology converts general-purpose and penetration warheads of 1,000 pounds into precision-capable munitions that pilots can drop from 75 miles away, thanks to gliding wings on the bomb's body. It is part of the company's Spice family that includes additional weight classes, the Spice 2000 and Spice 250. Rafael notes that Spice 1000 bombs have served as a primary munition of the Israeli Air Force on F-15s and F-16s for several years, including in the recent war against Iran. Rafael said it has sold the Spice 1000 to several countries, but didn't specify which. One customer emerged in December 2025 when India's Defense Acquisition Council, DAC, approved the procurement of Spice 1000 systems. The Israeli Air Force maintains an active fleet of approximately 50 F-35I Adir aircrafts, and upon completion of all approved procurement processes, including the purchase of 25 aircraft this past May, Israel is projected to hold a fleet of 100 stealth fighters in total. And in our next article, F-35 proved combat readiness during Middle East deployments, Air Force officials say, dated September 15, 2026. Top Air Force officials on Monday praised the service's next-gen fighter jet for demonstrating its ability to sustain intense combat operations during Operation Epic Fury and Operation Midnight Hammer. Speaking at the Air Space Forces Association 2026, Airspace and Cyber Conference, Major General Brian Laidlaw and Colonel Charles A. Fallon touted the F-35 Lightning II's fleet ability to execute missions during armed service conflicts several months after an independent watchdog questioned the jet's combat readiness. When properly resourced, we show without a doubt how well this airplane can perform in combat, said Laidlaw. The officials listed several positives the jet demonstrated during combat operations in recent months. Aircraft deployed during contested environments may face a higher need for spare parts that a possibly strained logistics supply chain has to get to them. But the F-35, Laidlaw pointed out, withstood and maintained high mission capable rates over

0: a long period of time during intense combat operations despite these potential challenges. The jet was also notable for its maintenance profile, said Fallon. For a fourth-generation flight line, it was common to see hydraulic fluid and oil everywhere with service members cranking wrenches. But an F-35 flight line was markedly different. You go out there and an F-35 flight line in between goes, people are smoking and lucky, Fallon said, there's nothing going on. Either an F-35 is broken and needs some parts before it can re-up for another flight, or it just needs some fuel and hot weapons for a quick 45-minute takeoff turnaround. Those improvements have palpable effects on survivability. When we can start cutting down from hours to minutes, that really matters, and that equals people's lives, Fallon said. The F-35 also surprised officials by proving that it was not only survivable, but versatile, capable of performing several types of missions, according to Laidlaw. This opened up the need to bring in new weapons and certify them quickly to address emerging missions. A process that would normally take months or years during peacetime moved at lightning speed during the war. Laidlaw hoped it would serve as a template for how to move swiftly in the future and pull together services, allies, industry, and weapons manufacturers to work in tandem towards a shared goal. This versatility meant that the demand for the plane will only increase over the coming years, according to Fallon. More than half the wing has been gone at any time for the past 2.5 years, and that's not going to change anytime soon, he said. The praise of the F-35 follows a June Government Accountability Office report that said the full fleet of F-35 Lightning II Joint Strike Fighters readiness rates have fallen to 25%. The Air Force was quoted in the report as saying that the decline in readiness was in part due to software delays, parts availability, and issues with corrosion. In our next article, U.S. Marine stand-in forces in the Pacific worry China, report details, dated September 15, 2026. Plans by the U.S. Marine Corps in recent years to reorganize itself for small-unit expeditionary warfare have drawn fire from traditionalists who worry the service's capabilities will be gutted in the process. For some Chinese naval officers, however, the prospect of facing missile-equipped Marine stand-in forces, or SIF, on Pacific Islands is concerning. The USMC's continuous refinement of the SIF concept and optimization of deployment and operational deployment will erode our land-enabled advantages in sea denial, make it more difficult for us to breach island chain blockades, induce rapid depletion of our combat resources, and complicate our operating environment, according to a recent U.S. Navy translation of a 2023 Chinese Military Journal article. This escalates the real-world threats facing us, and we must maintain strategic resolve and respond proactively and effectively, wrote Senior Captains Yu Zijiang, Wang Li, and Li Jinghua in the journal Military Art, which was translated by the China Maritime Studies Institute at the U.S. Naval War College. Stand-in forces were the centerpiece of the Marine Corps' much-debated Force Design 2030 plan, which was first released in 2020. A far cry from the large mechanized marine operations of World War II, Korea, and Vietnam, Force Design 2030 envisions a light infantry force with small, stealthy teams of Marines operating from Pacific Islands. Equipped with sensors and missiles, these personnel would interdict Chinese naval movements while providing surveillance and targeting data for U.S. naval and air operations. American critics have denounced the plan as leaving Marine detachment unsupplied, unsupported, and vulnerable to an overwhelming force. But Chinese experts see SIF units as key assets for deterrence and containment along China's frontiers, which maintain a persistent forward presence in China's near seas. In particular, the Chinese report expressed concern that Marine littoral forces will unleash missiles as well as unmanned underwater vehicles. During crisis and armed conflicts, SIFs can deploy large UUVs or have submarines launch small UUVs to loiter near our shipping lanes, they said. They can covertly ambush or conduct suicide attacks against our undersea forces and large vessels. The article suggests the People's Liberation Army, Navy, should target Marine SIF units with intensity in the event of a regional fight. To effectively counter the UMC SIF, we should adopt a proactive offensive posture, aggressively expand our operational reach, project forces forward, and apply countermeasures at the source, they argue. This, the report states, would mean forward deploying Chinese forces, including extending undersea combat capabilities as far as forward as feasible, China should also develop undersea pre-positioned weapon systems, the authors argue. The report adds that China should expand surveillance by radar, satellites, underwater sensors, and patrol aircraft, while better integrating military, paramilitary, and civilian ships to mitigate fragmented, redundant, and inefficient coastal surveillance efforts. A massive fleet of Chinese commercial vessels could also pose a threat to marine forces, the paper notes. We can conduct maritime deception to overwhelm U.S. SIFs with massive information overload to paralyze and neutralize their capabilities, effectively supplementing our own reconnaissance and surveillance assets, the article states. To counter the use of unmanned U.S. platforms, the author recommends developing cheap Chinese drones as well as anti-drone lasers and microwave weapons. We absolutely must avoid engaging small capabilities with large capabilities or resource-intensive assets against lightweight assets, the report states. The authors go on to suggest that the command networks coordinating SIFs should also be targeted. We must leverage our lead mover advantage in cyber electromagnetic domain technologies to develop offensive capabilities which can effectively paralyze U.S. maritime command and control networks, the report states. The military article reflects longstanding Chinese concerns that U.S. deployments in the Pacific threaten China's home waters. Lyle Goldstein, director of the China Initiative at Brown University's Watson School, told Defense News. The article is suffused with major concerns about how U.S. strategy might use drones especially, but also small combat units to try to unhinge China's military, said Goldstein. For example, by causing it to divert resources or enabling long-range targeting of key Chinese assets, including submarines. The article also highlights China's focus on undersea warfare and its sensitivity towards the safety of its own submarines. A major theme of the article is the undersea contest and how the USMC strategy could impact egress of submarines, said Goldstein, who is also director of the Asia program and it's at the think tank Defense Priorities. It is also interesting that the article seems to place a very high premium on China's ability to wield UUVs, along with the related undersea acoustic detection arrays off of China's ports and key waterways. Well, I'm afraid this is all the time we have for now. Thank you for joining us for Military Times. My name is Mark Love, and I hope that you'll join us next time.
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2: 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The 2026 season of St. Louis Cardinals baseball is underway at Busch Stadium in St. Louis. 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
4: Today's broadcast of the Wall Street Journal is brought to you by Lighthouse for the Blind, St. Louis. Financial news, national headlines, and the biggest stories from around the world. 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

0: You're listening to the Talking Information Center on this Friday, the 18th of September, 2026. It's time now to begin your reading of the Wall Street Journal. And we do that by saying hello to George and Steve.
1: Thank you, John Shea. Happy Friday and welcome to the Wall Street Journal. It's our great pleasure to read for you this morning. We'll begin with a What's News column. These are news briefs that appear on the far left side of the front page of the journal. These are all little samples of articles that we'll get to as we move through the paper today. A rally in tech stocks after a stretch of weakness in the major indexes helped lift the S&P 500 by 1.1% and the NASDAQ and Dow by 1.7% and 0.6%, respectively. GM, General Motors, is supplying parts for Lockheed Martin's Patriot missiles, the defense contractor said, potentially helping to restock dwindling inventories of U.S. munitions. Costco continued to expand its fast delivery network with a commitment from DoorDash to begin handling the big box retailers' products in the U.S. from all domestic sites. MasterCard rolled out an artificial intelligence payment option for everyday purchases through a partnership with data infrastructure startup Alchemy. The FTC requested additional information from Caesars Entertainment and Fertitta as the companies work to complete a roughly $5.7 billion merger. Canadian manufactured goods prices continued to rise last month as the conflict between the U.S. and Iran drove up energy prices. French airline Air Corsica grounded a newly upgraded aircraft built by an Airbus joint venture after pilots reported cases of suspected noxious fumes in the cockpit and cabin. Volvo Car said it's making its largest ever product push, aiming to launch 13 new models by the end of the decade. And finally, Salesforce expects its annual revenue to top $63 billion by fiscal 2030, a forecast that exceeds Wall Street estimates. Good morning, Steve.
2: Morning, George. Investors come back to AI stocks. S&P 500, NASDAQ Composite post their biggest one-day gains in 6 weeks. Article by Crystal Herr and Sam Goldfarb. Wall Street took a break Thursday from worrying about interest rates and inflation to revert to a tried and true investment idea, snapping up shares of companies tied to artificial intelligence. A rally in tech stocks from chip makers to the Magnificent Seven giants to data storage companies led stock indexes higher, bringing relief to investors after a rough stretch in which stocks tumbled and the 10-year Treasury yield reached its highest level since 2007. On Wednesday, the Federal Reserve moved to raise rates for the first time in 3 years. Stocks ended the sessions lower for the seventh time in the past 8 sessions. But by Thursday morning, investors were coming to terms with higher rates, returning their attention to companies, future corporate earnings, and, of course, the state of the build-out in AI. This is really a good relief rally, said Marianne Bartels, chief investment strategist at Sanctuary Wealth. My sense is that even if the Fed raises one more time, the earnings are strong enough and the valuations aren't stretched enough to really take the market down a lot. The NASDAQ Composite gained 1.7%, with the gains putting the index into the green for the month. The S&P 500 rose 1.1%. And the Dow Jones Industrial Average added 0.6%, or about 316 points. Both the NASDAQ and S&P 500 posted their biggest one-day gains since August 4th. Advanced Micro Devices rose 6.4%. SanDisk gained 6.2%. Micron Technology added 5.5%. And Marvell Technology climbed 4.8%. The Magnificent Seven tech behemoths, Alphabet, Amazon.com, Apple, Meta Platforms, Microsoft, Nvidia, and Tesla all rose at least 1.3%. Fed officials on Wednesday penciled in at least one more increase this year, and Fed Chairman Kevin Warsh reiterated his concern about inflation, causing investors to bet on even more rate increases over the next several months. There's a sense of relief in just knowing what actually we're dealing with by now, said David Stubbs, chief investment strategist at AlphaCore Wealth Advisory. The Fed, he added, is likely just going to hike rates a couple more times, which is manageable as long as they're not dealing with an inflation situation like we had coming out of COVID. A decline in oil prices for the second straight day also helped take the pressure off bonds, with the 10-year yield slipping to 4.946% from 5.003% the prior day, according to TradeWeb. The price of Brent crude, the international benchmark, fell nearly 1% to $104.82 a barrel. Hopes that disruption to exports via a damaged Saudi pipeline may not be as severe as initially feared. The gains were broad, with everything from gold to Bitcoin to shares of tech companies providing the building blocks of AI rising. Even stocks sensitive to the economy's ups and downs, including those that typically suffer when the Fed hikes rates, rose on Thursday. The Russell 2000 index of smaller stocks added more than 0.5%, while an index tracking the railroads, airlines, and trucks transporting the goods and raw materials that power the U.S. economy climbed 0.5%. Strong corporate earnings and a resilient jobs market have given investors confidence that the economy won't buckle under higher borrowing costs. Companies in the S&P 500 are expected to see profits jump around 32% this year from 2025, according to FactSet. Elsewhere, fresh data from Freddie Mac showed that 30-year fixed rates averaged 6.95% this week, up from 6.76% last week, and the highest since January of 2025. George.
1: Rate rise deepens private equity's struggles. Fed's hike is expected to wreak havoc on funds already languishing. It's written by Matt Wirz and Mark Maurer. The zombie nightmare haunting private equity firms isn't ending anytime soon. The Federal Reserve's decision to raise interest rates on Wednesday will deepen problems in their portfolios of funds from a generation of buyouts that are stuck. Investors have been clamoring to recover a record $340 billion in these zombie funds, so-called, but higher rates will make deals even more difficult, meaning that number is likely to grow. The bigger the logjam gets, the harder it will be to raise new funds, reducing the fee income private equity firms rely on, a cycle that can spiral. I do think you will see a squeezing of the number of managers, and maybe some managers that grew really rapidly over the last decade will have to contract back down. Apollo Global Management co-president Scott Kleinman told analysts at a conference Monday. Apollo continues to attract private equity investors because its recent funds have delivered stronger returns than the average, he said. Private equity firms came into 2026 hoping for relief. President Trump appointed Kevin Warsh as the Fed's new chairman, and the expectation was for rates to be cut. Deals were picking up. This month, the stocks of big alternative fund managers like Apollo, Blackstone, and KKR have dropped while talk of rate increases picked up. Higher interest rates hit private equity funds on several fronts, including by increasing what companies they own must pay on loans and making it harder to sell the companies at a good price. Many private equity fund managers are also grappling with potential losses from big bets on software companies at risk of disruption from artificial intelligence. And their other big business, private credit, faces turmoil if rates keep rising. Private equity funds now control more than $2 trillion in the U.S., according to data from PitchBook, and their pain is reverberating through the financial system. Typically, private equity firms launch funds with some of their own money and raise the rest from pensions, insurers, and other investors. They buy companies like video game maker Electronic Arts, using a mix of money from the funds and from loans borrowed by the companies themselves. If all goes as planned, the firms sell the companies for a profit within 10 years, pay back the loans, collect the fee, and return the balance to their investors. Rising interest rates throw a wrench into that calculus because the rates of their loans move in lockstep with benchmarks. Potential buyers of the companies are less likely to pay the prices private equity funds need to turn a profit when borrowing costs go up, making it difficult to close deals. Sales of private equity-owned companies slowed after the Federal Reserve raised rates in 2022. Investments stranded in zombie funds, those that had passed the 10-year mark, surged by about 65% from the end of 2021 to the end of 2025, according to PitchBook. It would be ridiculous to say that the glory days of private equity are never coming back because markets are cyclical. But there's a question of how long these funds can really wait to see the valuations that they want. Steve.
2: And from the U.S. News section of today's Wall Street Journal, Warsh raised rates, dodged Trump's ire. Close relationship with the president gave Fed chairman room to tighten. Article by Nick Tamirios and Brian Schwartz. President Trump spent months attacking the Federal Reserve for keeping interest rates too high. On Wednesday, the central bank raised them, and Trump said he was standing by the chairman he picked. The mild response was the clearest sign yet that Kevin Warsh has, for now, reset a relationship that had grown openly hostile between the central bank and the White House. Rather than object, Trump cast himself as having waved the decision through to spare Warsh the indignity of being outflanked by his committee when he described a phone call he had with Warsh at some point before Wednesday's decision. I said, you might as well vote with the board because it's not going to matter, he said. Warsh has a very tough board that is opposed to the White House, Trump said. Trump's announcement of a call was news to many of the president's close advisors, according to people familiar with the matter. Some senior administration officials first learned about the call when Trump told reporters about it in North Carolina on Wednesday. The president reached out directly to Warsh in the days before the Fed board met to raise rates, according to a senior White House official. The call started out as a friendly catch-up, but later turned to the expected decision to raise interest rates, according to the official. The official noted a few White House staffers were aware of the call before Trump revealed it publicly. Some senior administration officials had been unsure how Trump would react to the Fed's rate increase. On Wednesday night at the NED, a private Washington club frequented by administration officials, club members pulled out their phones to watch clips of Trump's comments about Warsh. Several administration officials at the club expressed relief that Trump didn't attack the Fed chairman, according to a person who was there. The positive relationship between Trump, his White House, and Warsh may not last. A senior administration official said that if the Fed decides to raise rates again in October, right before the midterm elections, Warsh could see increased scrutiny by Trump and his advisors. Trump's account could also leave investors wondering whether Warsh is leading the Fed or being carried along by it. Already, Warsh is getting blowback from some close to the president. I'm trying to figure out why Warsh would make a decision that's so ahistorical and so contrary to the underlying economics, said Trump trade advisor Peter Navarro in an interview. The nuance here is you could do what the president suggested and sanctioned, but you could do it in a better way, Navarro said. You could signal in the remarks that you were more on the side of not raising rates, but just going along. Michael Strain, an economist at the American Institute, Enterprise Institute, called Trump's account an attempt to save face. The suggestion that Warsh isn't leading his own committee strikes him as both outrageous and false, he said. Warsh declined at his news conference to discuss any conversations with the president, and he described the increase as the product of the Fed's own deliberations. It was a sober decision, serious decision, responsible decision, one that we have been preparing for and thinking about since he arrived at the Fed in May, he said. Warsh has repeatedly said he will be guided by economic conditions, not politics. President Trump has repeatedly affirmed his confidence in Federal Reserve Chairman Kevin Warsh and maintains his First Amendment right as an American citizen and duty as a commander-in-chief to voice his opinions about policymaking, White House spokesman Kush Desai said in a statement. Warsh enjoys a closer relationship with Trump than his predecessor, Jerome Powell, whom Trump selected for the post during his first term. Trump also interviewed Warsh for the job in 2017. They have a very close, long-term relationship, and they talk about the economy all the time, Kevin Hassett, the director of the White House National Economic Council, said last month. People who have spoken with Warsh describe a chairman confident he can do what he thinks the economy requires while managing the president in ways that avoid explosive confrontations. Warsh has approached the relationship differently than his predecessor. He avoids saying anything that draws the administration into the Fed's problems. And he has spoken about the Fed's independence as something to be exercised quietly rather than asserted. For example, on Wednesday, Warsh said one reason for the increase was that the Fed's judgment about how conflicts abroad were likely to unfold had changed, which in turn had created new risks of higher energy and commodity prices. There is no hiding from hotspots around the world, he said. But he never mentioned the war in Iran, instead using the word geopolitics. Powell avoided cultivating a relationship with Trump. He took the president's calls, which were few, and went to the White House three times when invited. But he made clear he didn't think the job included counseling the president on the economy. To Trump, it read as stonewalling by an appointee who wouldn't give him a hearing. Trump has long thought he should have a say in rate decisions. And last December, he weighed whom to name to the job. He said he wanted the Fed chairman to consult him. "I am a smart voice and should be listened to," he told the Wall Street Journal. Protecting the Fed's independence or its ability to set interest rates without White House interference may now require managing the president rather than standing apart from him, said Ellen Mead, a former Fed advisor now at Duke University. That could include altering the White House about unfavorable news ahead of time so that Trump doesn't fly off the handle immediately after a policy announcement, she said. There is a clear line, though, between informing and asking, she said. A heads up that keeps the White House from being surprised at the Fed's 2 p.m. interest rate announcement is one thing. Seeking the president's blessing for a policy decision would compromise the Fed's independence. What Walsh might be attempting has been done before under Chairman Alan Greenspan, who cultivated presidents and their advisors across four administrations. But he also set policies he thought necessary, triggering a major rupture with President George H.W. Bush in 1992. Bush publicly said the Fed was too slow to lower interest rates that year and later blamed his reelection loss on Greenspan. "I reappointed him, and he disappointed me," Bush said in 1998. George.
1: Thanks, Steve. FAA to deploy AI tool to help manage air traffic, it's written by Andrew Tangle. Federal aviation officials are preparing to launch an AI-powered air traffic tool in one of the nation's busiest corridors as soon as Monday. The software, known as SMART, is expected to help the Federal Aviation Administration and airlines reduce delays and cancellations and find routes for flights when disruptions scramble air traffic. It will make its debut in the Washington, D.C. area ahead of a broader nationwide rollout, government and industry officials said. SMART stands for Strategic Management of Airspace Routes and Trajectories. The software has the ability to analyze airline schedules and factors such as weather, airport runway capacity, and operational constraints to predict air traffic flows and identify potential conflicts before they occur. When fully rolled out across U.S. airspace, the software is supposed to act as something like the brains of the nation's air traffic control system. The firm Airspace Intelligence won an $875 million 12-year government contract this year to build out SMART and a related system. The Trump administration has directed billions of dollars of spending to upgrade the nation's aging air traffic infrastructure with new technology. The administration has also been trying to ramp up hiring and training of air traffic controllers. Staffing shortages at air traffic facilities are frequent sources of disruptions. FAA officials have been discussing with airlines how to coordinate their schedules as part of the software's rollout. Industry officials have had questions about how the system would work, particularly given carriers' competition to operate flights at certain times of a day. "The way we manage traffic today is chaotic, and we can do better," FAA Administrator Brian Bedford, a former regional airline executive, said during Senate testimony this year. "We need to manage that at the FAA rather than rely on commercial airlines to simply schedule however they want." The tool's rollout is on a smaller scale than some aviation and industry officials had anticipated after months of planning. Airlines for America, an industry trade group, said the SMART tool has the potential to bolster safety, increase capacity, and improve efficiency that will benefit travelers and shippers. Steve.
2: And from the business and finance section of today's journal, energy traders revel in oil's bumper year. Article by Rory Jones and Rebecca Feng, Singapore. The crowd gasped as the brokers swung the wooden mallets on the lid of a sake barrel, cracking it open in celebration. "Everyone, please give them a hand," the MC said as Japanese liquor was passed around. The party, held in the Rendezvous Hotel, was hosted by BGC Group, a U.S.-listed brokerage who has seen its fortunes boom since the Iran war upended global energy markets. It isn't the only one. The Middle East is locked in an intractable conflict, and oil prices are rising, bringing pain to consumers around the world. But it is good times for those who produce, trade, and ship oil. Across Singapore this past week, traders and brokers toasted an industry that has faced its biggest ever shock, yet for some, is delivering a bumper year. What we've seen this year is the biggest crude oil supply disruption in history, said Jim Burkhardt, S&P Global Energy's head of crude oil research. When you have big dislocations like this, there's going to be opportunities. Executives gathered in the city-state for S&P Global Energy's Asia-Pacific Petroleum Conference, or APEC, APPEC. The event was dominated by a discussion of the Iran conflict and partial closure of the Strait of Hormuz, a waterway through which a fifth of the world's oil passed before the war. Singapore, a centuries-old entrepot, has leveraged its location on the main Middle East to Asia oil trade route to become a major energy trading and refining hub. But the conference is increasingly defined by a sideshow of parties, galas and rooftop bars, museum mixers, and dinners held in the city's colonial-era hotels. This year, there was much to celebrate. High oil prices are benefiting producers, even some of those dependent on the Strait of Hormuz, by offsetting lower export volumes. Traders and shippers are demanding premiums to navigate riskier waterways. From their desks, brokers are profiting as buyers of jet fuel, diesel, and gasoline mitigate swings in prices with derivatives. During the conference, attendees watched as Brent crude, the global benchmark of oil prices, crossed the $100 a barrel threshold, driven by fresh fighting between the U.S. and Iran. President Trump has criticized the U.S. energy companies for making too much money from the war, and attendees in Singapore were wary of brandishing their stellar year. To be sure, not everyone in the industry is winning. Some traders have made wrong-way bets on prices, and customers in Asia have had to pay up to get their hands on oil. But for the brokers sipping sake in Singapore, the chaos is an opportunity to cash in. The week kicked off on September 6th with golf at Sentosa Golf Club, hosted by the National Energy Company of the United Arab Emirates. The course is located on Sentosa, an islet off the coast of Singapore that acts as a playground for billionaires with multi-million dollar homes and a sleek marina, hosting super yachts. Memberships at the club cost up to $600,000. Iran has fired thousands of drones and missiles across the Persian Gulf at the UAE this year. But its energy firm, Abu Dhabi National Oil Company, has weathered the crisis partly by transporting more crude through a land-based pipeline that runs from Abu Dhabi in the Persian Gulf to the port of Fujairah in the Gulf of Oman, cutting out the Strait of Hormuz. ADNOC's Maritime Logistics Company is one of a buccaneering group staging during shuttle runs, where tankers make short trips moving oil from the UAE and other Persian Gulf terminals to ports just outside Hormuz. From there, oil is transferred onto other vessels destined for global markets. Those flows have unexpectedly grown into a substantial supply of crude that had until recently helped cap oil prices. They have also contributed to record-breaking profits for ADNOC's maritime arm. In the second quarter, the unit reported a net profit of $951 million, a fourfold increase on the same period last year. One of APEC's hottest parties was organized by Oil Brokerage, a small commodities broker based in London with an office in Singapore. Guests were served champagne as they walked into a hotel ballroom, according to one guest. It had a DJ booth and the branding House of OB behind it, according to pictures of the event. In another room, traders drank free beer and played darts, guests said. At a separate event across town, BGC Group, the U.S.-listed broker formed two decades ago by current Commerce Secretary Howard Lutnick, celebrated its strong year with a barrel of sake. In recent earnings statements, BGC said that Iran shock boosted a business that was already performing strongly. Brokers can make more money during wartime as conflicts disrupt physical supplies of energy. That forces physical buyers of crude and oil products, such as airlines or refiners, to buy financial derivatives that hedge against price spikes. Brokers take commissions for each transaction, benefiting from the increased volume by buyers trying to manage price swings. At BGC's dinner event, women in bright red pencil dresses handed out drinks. Japanese chefs gave a loud heave-ho before slicing up a four-foot-long tuna to be handed out as sashimi to guests. Marex, another financial broker experiencing a strong year, organized drinks and canapes at Lavo, a stylish Italian restaurant at the top of Marina Bay Sands. Singapore's iconic building of three skyscrapers with a boat-shaped cantilevered perched across. The biggest names in oil trading also hosted events in Singapore. Privately held commodity traders such as Trafigura and Vitol make money by buying oil from producers in one location at a low price and selling it later to buyers elsewhere who are willing to pay higher prices. Many commodity traders also manage shipping logistics. Loading a tanker with oil, transporting it from the Middle East to Asia, and offloading it isn't easy, even in peacetime. During a war, it can be highly complex and risky. Vessels might be hit by drones. Crew members could die, and insurance costs are high. However, market upheavals like this are exactly when independent traders who shift oil, natural gas, and metals around the world and are willing to take the risks to get reap giant profits. Commodity traders often profit when prices in different regions and at different times move out of whack. Vitol's chief executive, Russell Hardy, was one of the speakers at the S&P conference last week, and the company entertained clients at the historic Raffles Hotel. In June, Vitol transported millions of barrels of Iraqi crude. The move would help the Iraqi government, which was starved of cash, in offering oil at a deep discount to traders who could move its crude out of the Persian Gulf, but also benefit Vitol, which could later sell it at much higher prices. If you're a trader, then you're kind of USP in that you are the master of the physical barrel, said Tom Reed, head of oil markets analysis at Argus Media. You are able to identify a discrepancy in prices between regions or across timings, he said, adding, you can make enormous amounts of money. Trafigura, one of the largest commodity traders, reported a 173% year-over-year surge in net profits for the 6 months ended on March 31st. Mercuria Energy Group saw its unaudited profits for the 9 months ended in June surge 122% from a year earlier, according to numbers seen by the Wall Street Journal. It just isn't independent traders. Shippers who work with traders to move cargo are also benefiting. Higher insurance costs and a shortage of shoppers willing to cross the Strait of Hormuz have pushed costs up. Sailing an oil supertanker from Oman to South Korea topped $572,000 a day in mid-September, more than double February rates, according to Clarkson Research. In recent years, listed energy majors such as BP and Total Energies have also expanded their trading operations. Guests at APEC events during major trade earlier this year that paid off for Total Energies. The oil trading business of the French energy giant observed the U.S. Navy amassing near the Persian Gulf at the end of February, just before the U.S. and Israel started their attack on the country. Patrick Ponyen, Total's chief executive, said during a shareholder meeting in May. So they took a position that wasn't an easy one to take, which was to buy oil with debt when markets were saying that oil was going to go down, Puyan said. A spokesperson for Total Energies declined to comment on its trading unit's earnings. In July, the firm said trading in crude oil and petroleum products delivered $500 million in overperformance in the second quarter. And George, I'm going to go get $10 worth of gas after the show today.
1: Hee-ho. Good plan, Steve.
2: Yeah.
1: U.S.-China see AI safety differently. Americans want human controls while Beijing looks to protect the party. It's written by Ling Ling Wei and Yoko Kubota. With apocalyptic fears over artificial intelligence reaching a fever pitch, the world's two most powerful leaders, President Trump and China's Xi Jinping, plan to discuss the technology at a summit in Washington next week. The tension is that the U.S. and China are in a heated race to dominate AI and view safety issues very differently. In the U.S., the discussion is centered on guarding against a powerful model that slips beyond human control, an autonomous weapon that acts on its own, or a tool potent enough to help a rogue actor build a weapon. President Trump has played down the need for regulatory guardrails, but prominent U.S. AI executives are calling for a slowdown in development to weigh safety first. In China, AI safety increasingly points somewhere else, at threats to the political order the Communist Party sits atop. The gap makes a durable dialogue a tall order. China's priorities were on display this week when Chen Yi-jin, China's Minister of State Security laid out the government's view of AI risk in a party publication. The first danger he named wasn't to humanity, but to the state. AI warned could, quote, systematically affect the political security environment, giving hostile forces the means to mass produce rumors, wage cognitive warfare, and stir unrest. To some in Washington, that mismatch is unlikely to be negotiated away. Beijing has consistently rejected overtures of serious collaboration on AI safety with the U.S., said Chris McGuire, who works on technology and China policy at the National Security Council. Well, he worked there under President Joe Biden. China's number one priority is becoming the global leader in AI, and it's unlikely to implement measures that would slow down its AI development as long as its own AI capabilities are mere months behind the leading U.S. labs, said McGuire, now a senior fellow at the Council on Foreign Relations. Trump and Xi committed to some form of AI dialogue at their Beijing meeting in May, though little has happened ahead of the Chinese leader's arrival next week. Treasury Secretary Scott Bessent, who is leading the U.S. artificial intelligence track, said he, Li Feng, Xi's top economic official, is set, and he and the two of them are set to meet in New York this weekend to prepare for the summit. With AI expected to be on the agenda, people familiar with the matter said. In a statement to the Wall Street Journal, Bessent said the United States remains the leader in AI. We are open to discussions on avoiding shared risk and avoiding bifurcation of our two systems. The U.S.'s leading labs, such as OpenAI and Anthropic, keep their most capable models closed, reachable only through paid gateways, while China's top players, including DeepSeek, release theirs as open-weight models, free for anyone to download. A bet that giving the technology away will spread Chinese AI worldwide and blunt U.S. efforts to contain it. The U.S. hasn't resolved that argument at home, which makes it harder to press one abroad. Steve.
2: England doesn't follow Fed in raising rates. Article by Ed Frankel. The Bank of England kept its key interest rates unchanged Thursday, holding steady at a time when the Federal Reserve and European Central Bank have raised rates, though it left open the possibility of future rises as energy prices continue to drive inflation. The BOE maintained its policy rate at 3.75%. While energy prices have pushed inflation higher, most policymakers saw few signs that higher energy costs are spilling into everyday prices. The recent pickup in bond yields is further restraining economic activity. However, rate setters signaled that they would respond if the pickup in inflation threatened to become long-lasting. So far, higher global energy costs have had a limited effect on price and wage setting in the UK. But the longer this volatility persists, the bigger the impact it will have on inflation, and the more likely it is that we will need to raise bank rate, said Governor Andrew Bailey. There remains dissent among the bank's Monetary Policy Committee about the need to act. Three of the nine rate setters voted for a rise to 4%. Inflation in the UK rose again in August to 3.1% above the BOE's 2% target, mostly driven by rising prices at the pump and household energy costs. In July, the BOE said it expected inflation to average 3.2% in the final quarter. Crude oil rose above $110 a barrel this week, and European natural gas prices are around their highest level since 2023 amid renewed supply concerns stemming from conflict in the Middle East. Even with the split among their ranks, rate setters took a more hawkish tone at the meeting. The magnitude and persistence of the inflationary impulse stemming from events in the Middle East have proved stronger than expected in July, said Hugh Pill, chief economist at the BOE, who voted to raise the key rate. The BOE said it would change the way it reduces its holding of UK government bonds, a process known as quantitative tightening. Instead of a target for reductions issued this year, each year, it said it would unwind its remaining stock of bonds to zero at an annual average pace of £46 billion, equivalent to $61.5 billion, by the end of 2034. However, the bank said it would pause auctions of its bonds until April, while it reviews a model of selling them to the government. The decision comes as yields on UK government bonds, known as gilts, have climbed as investors worry about bulging debt loads and inflation. The benchmark 10-year gilt yield was at its highest since 2008 this week. The bank struck a cautious tone, but emphasized the risks to inflation outlook have increased, with energy prices now expected to remain higher for longer, raising the possibility of a rate rise in November, said Yael Selfin, chief economist at KPMG. George.
1: The world tries to stave off next oil shock. It's written by Ed Ballard. In 2 years, the Strait of Hormuz will be a worthless piece of water, Treasury Secretary Scott Bessent recently said. By then, he predicted, oil would be rerouted through new pipelines and Iran would be defanged. That theory already looks problematic. In recent days, drone attacks knocked out a crucial pipeline that allowed Saudi Arabia to circumvent the strait by exporting crude via the Red Sea. Oil prices rose. More than 6 months into a war that was originally expected to last weeks, options that could reduce the world's exposure to the waterway, from rolling out more EVs to burning more coal, present trade-offs, costs, and new vulnerabilities. Still, the emerging strategies could offset 70% of the world's dependency on energy flows through Hormuz by 2030, according to an analysis by the McKinsey Global Institute. Here's how they break it down. Hoarding. The Hormuz shock was softened by a big release of stockpiled oil, most important in the U.S. and China. Some hard-hit countries want to expand their own buffers. McKinsey estimates that the Philippines' crude inventories could rise from 8 days' supply before the war to 10 weeks' supply. Hoarding only buys time, and it adds upward pressures on prices. Rerouting. The war has given pipeline projects new impetus. They include a new route inside the United Arab Emirates to move oil to ports outside the strait, and another that would export Iraqi crude oil through Syria. Like Saudi Arabia's east-west pipeline, all could become targets. New supply. Rising oil production worldwide could erode reliance on the Persian Gulf. U.S. oil output has risen, and announcements of upstream development have accelerated in Argentina, Venezuela, and elsewhere. Adding refining capacity looks tougher. President Trump wants a new refinery, and the Australian government is considering one. The challenge will be persuading investors to finance these projects as oil demand flattens. Substitution. Switching to coal reduces dependency on Middle Eastern oil and gas. So does switching to renewable energy and electrifying energy use with AVs and heat pumps, which replace furnaces. The biggest surprise from Michaela Krishnan, the McKinsey Global Institute partner who led the research, was a lack of consistent evidence that the crisis has boosted the global growth of clean energy and electrification. What does it all add up to? Before the war, all these trends were on course to offset up to 7 million barrels a day by 2030, according to Krishna's team. The equivalent, 35% of the oil passing through the strait. That could now rise to 15.5 million barrels a day, they estimate, if governments deliver plans under discussion. The strait won't be worthless, but it is a depreciating asset. Steve.
2: And here's a couple of short articles from the U.S. news section of today's Wall Street Journal. Housing starts pulled back in August. Housing starts, a gauge of new residential construction, fell 2.6% in August to 1.275 million, the Commerce Department reported on Thursday. Starts were down 1.2% in August from the same month in 2025. Residential permits, another measure of trends in housing construction, were down 2.7% at 1.394 million in August. Economists polled by the Wall Street Journal had expected a reading of 1.4 million. On Wednesday, the National Association of Home Builders reported builder sentiment fell to its lowest level in a year, suggesting further weakness could be ahead in September's housing starts. The big picture remains that elevated and rising borrowing costs are holding developers back, supporting our view that the downward trend in housing starts has further to run, a note from Capital Economics says. Also, U.S. jobless claims dropped last week. U.S. jobless claims sank last week, the latest sign of a resilient economy that could force policymakers to raise rates further this year. The number of people who filed for unemployment benefits was 196,000 in the week through September 12th, 10,000 lower than the unrevised 206,000 reported a week earlier, the Labor Department said Thursday. Economists surveyed by the Wall Street Journal were expecting to see the figure tick up to 207,000. Continuing claims, which scale with the total size of the unemployed population, total 1.73 million in the week through September 5th, sliding by 39,000 from the downwardly revised total a week earlier. The data on continuing claims lagged the initial claims data by a week. Persistent signs of a strong labor market will put pressure on the Federal Reserve to continue tightening monetary policy going forward. George.
1: Thanks, Steve. GM to supply parts for Patriot missiles. It's written by Sharon Tarlepp and Drew Fitzgerald. General Motors has entered the missile business. The automaker supplying parts for Lockheed Martin's Patriot missiles, the military contractor said Thursday, a potential lift to the U.S. munitions supplies depleted by the conflicts in Ukraine and the Middle East. Lockheed, which faces Pentagon demands to sharply boost munitions production, said GM delivered an initial batch of missile housing components for the PAC-3 MSE interceptors in August. GM said it hoped to continue leveraging its capabilities for military work, but didn't specify any future projects. The automaker is in talks to supply Lockheed Martin with parts for other missile lines, according to people familiar with the matter. Pentagon officials are working to enlist other manufacturers, including automakers and their suppliers, to team with weapons makers to replenish military supplies. GM and Lockheed were in talks about the automaker producing munitions parts, the Wall Street Journal reported earlier this year. GM is working to expand its military-related business, a small but growing unit. Chief Executive Mary Barra touted the division this summer in a call with analysts, saying she anticipated $700 million in defense revenue this year and double-digit margins. GM and other automakers are seeking new revenue streams in a tough global auto market. More so than its rivals, GM has been open to military work. Lockheed has spent the past year rushing to assemble new suppliers for its Patriot Interceptor, a high-end missile capable of knocking down a range of airborne attacks. Dwindling Patriot supplies have left Ukraine dangerously exposed to Russian missile barrages for months, while the U.S. war with Iran has severely depleted American inventories. The Pentagon in January ordered the U.S. contractor to more than triple its Patriot output to more than 2,000 missiles a year by the end of 2030. The effort has taxed the company's supply chain, which covers a network of subcontractors that are hard-pressed to surge their own output on short notice. Steve.
2: Billionaires to sell stake in Chelsea for $1.3 billion. Article by Ben Dumet and Margot Patrick. Mark Walter and Todd Boehly have agreed to sell their combined 25% stake in English soccer team Chelsea in a deal that will hand the two billionaires around $650 million each. Chelsea said late Wednesday that Walter and Boehly were selling their holdings to Clear Lake Capital, the California-based private equity firm that is already the team's majority owner. Existing shareholder Hans-Jörg Wyss will retain his minority holding as part of the deal. Clear Lake is paying about €950 million, equivalent to roughly $1.27 billion, to buy out Walter and Boehly in a transaction that values Chelsea at about €5 billion, including debt, according to a person familiar with the matter. Walter and Boehly each own about 12.5% of Chelsea, meaning they are set to split the proceeds equally and generate a small profit on the deal. During their time as part-time owners, Boehly served as chairman and the main face of the club's ownership, while Walter took a more passive role and rarely attended matches. The Boehly-Clear Lake Group acquired Chelsea in 2022 from Russian billionaire Roman Abramovich, who for almost €4.3 billion after the oligarch was sanctioned by the UK over his ties to the Kremlin. Boehly was reviled by Chelsea supporters, but took the criticism in good humor, saying it was par for the course of being the team's chairman. Shortly after buying the club, he told a business conference he had no idea what made a good soccer player, but that Chelsea is probably the biggest brand that one can own in sports worldwide. The last couple of years, Boehly and Clear Lake have held on and off again sales talks amid rising tensions within the ownership group. Clear Lake's greater control of the London-based team paves the way for a decision on the hefty investment of either building a new stadium or redeveloping Stamford Bridge. For Walter, the deal comes at an opportune time. Federal regulators are probing the businessman's insurance empire, and he has been refinancing assets. Authorities are examining loans and insurance companies controlled by Walter made that ultimately helped fund his or other business interests. They are seeking to determine whether there was any fraud around the transactions. These insurance companies have said they are working to eliminate most of that lending. Walter's conglomerate, TWG Global, has said there was no fraud at either his Wall Street firm, Guggenheim Partners, or at his insurers. Last month, Walter agreed to sell his majority stake in the Los Angeles Lakers in a deal that values the basketball team at $12.5 billion. That agreement comes only a year after Walter acquired the stake. Ahead of the Chelsea deal, a spokesperson for Walter had said the billionaire did initiate the transaction, which had been in the works for some time. Boley and Walter have invested alongside one another for more than a decade, having worked together at Guggenheim until 2015. In 2012, they were in a bidding group that bought the Los Angeles Dodgers for $2.15 billion, then the highest price paid for a sports team. The deal was paid in large part by funding from insurance companies they owned with Guggenheim, causing controversy but also igniting a wave of interest from private equity firms to tap into sports cash flows. George.
1: French airline grounds planes over noxious fumes. It's written by Benjamin Katz. A French airline has grounded a newly upgraded aircraft built by an Airbus joint venture after its pilots reported cases of suspected fumes leaking into the cockpit and cabin, causing migraines and other symptoms during flight. One of the planes affected was being used by Airbus to ferry workers between

0: that it was monitoring instances of issues affecting the air conditioning systems on the ATR turboprops and that it was working with the manufacturers to assess the underlying cause. The airline added that, quote, no causal link has yet been formally established between these reports and any specific technical source. A spokeswoman for ATR said its analysis of the root cause of the issue was continuing, adding that its planes are designed to meet safety standards set by regulators. The company is a 50-50 joint venture between Airbus and Italy's Leonardo. The affected aircraft are less than 4 years old and boast new, more fuel-efficient engines developed by Pratt & Whitney that entered into service with Air Corsica in 2022. The propeller planes are typically deployed on regional routes, particularly in Europe and Asia, and are capable of seating between 30 and 78 passengers. Referred to in the industry as fume events, incidents are typically caused by oil leaking past protective seals into an engine's compressor chamber where it is exposed to extreme temperatures and converted into noxious vapors that mix into the air supply to an aircraft. A recent study by the U.S. Federal Aviation Administration found that even relatively small leaks can release levels of neurotoxic chemicals that exceed U.S. occupational health exposure limits. Steve.
1: And this is the Review and Outlook column that appears regularly in the Wall Street Journal. Trump gets new power against Putin. Believe it or not, the House of Representatives did something productive in Washington this week before darting back to the campaign trail, approving the late GOP Senator Lindsey Graham's bill to put more pressure on Vladimir Putin for his marauding in Ukraine. Your move, President Trump. The House voted 262 to 159 late Wednesday, with 58 Democrats and an independent joining 203 Republicans in support. The Senate passed the bill with 86 votes last month, and it now heads to Mr. Trump's desk. The measure, long in gestation, includes new sanctions on Russia's shadow fleet for illicit oil exports and goes after Russian oligarchs, banks, and foreign financiers of the Russian industrial base. Most notably, the bill lets the president impose a tariff of up to 100% on the top five countries that import Russian oil and gas over a 12-month period. That list may vary over time, but today it includes China and India. This is a useful instrument to cut into Mr. Putin's war financing. Opponents fear the bill gives too much tariff authority to Mr. Trump. That isn't an ideal concern given his misuse of other statutes to impose tariffs on a personal whim. But the bill says a duty shall not be imposed if the country's gas imports make up less than 15% of Russian exports in the country, has taken significant steps to reduce its dependence. This helps hold European allies harmless. But the tariffs are important because they are tougher than sanctions for Mr. Putin to evade. The more immediate question is whether Mr. Trump is willing to use the tariff punishment, especially against China, as the bill includes a waiver process. Beijing's help for Mr. Putin ranges from buying Russian oil to selling semiconductors and explosive propellants that can be used in weapons. GOP Senator Roger Wicker says the bill specifically targets Chinese support for Russia's weapons producers. Yet the administration's top China priority seems to be smooth sailing summit with President Xi Jinping in Washington next week. They basically do what we do, Mr. Trump shrugged when asked recently about the Chinese commercial satellite data helping Iran target U.S. bases. China is essentially helping Iran shoot at Americans in the Middle East. The war in Ukraine has been in a brutal stalemate for several months, but there's no guarantee this will continue. Ukraine is holding the line at the Eastern Front and imposing casualties of some 30,000 a month. Mr. Putin is fighting back by firing ballistic missiles and jet-powered drones at power plants and civilian targets. The goal is to demoralize Ukrainians going into the winter. Ukraine lacks enough missile defense to intercept this assault. If Mr. Trump won't help Ukraine with more weapons, then the bill's sanctions and tariffs can at least raise the economic pressure on Russia. The Justice Department this week indicated five individuals working for Russian intelligence services for allegedly trying to conduct attacks and murders around the world, including in the United States. This is a reminder that the stakes in Ukraine are much larger than the fate of that country. A large bipartisan majority of politically polarized Congress has handed Mr. Trump new tools to pressure Mr. Putin to come to the negotiating table. Let's hope the president signs the bill,

0: and makes the most of the leverage. If he could still play golf with Mr. Trump, we know what Lindsey Graham would be advising the president to do. George.
1: Thanks, Steve. Volvo Car aims to revive fortunes with model revamp. It's written by Adria Kalatiud. Volvo Car said it's making its largest product push yet, launching 13 new car models by the end of the decade in an effort to revive its fortunes. Swedish carmaker, which is majority owned by China's Zhejiang Geely Holding Group, on Thursday laid out its roadmap to navigate a tough auto market and deliver on its long-term goals of driving sales growth and higher profitability. Faced with U.S. tariffs on one side and pricing pressure due to the rise of the Chinese car industry on the other, Volvo initially turned to cost-cutting to protect profitability. The company said it is now embarking on a product offensive as it pushes ahead with plans to bring down costs. Volvo said it would roll out 7 new car models for Western markets and 6 for China by 2030. It currently sells 14 models with different variants of each. Company aims to double its market share through a regionalized portfolio with electrified and all-electric cars, as well as a new generation of hybrid models, it said. Volvo Chief Executive Håkan Samuelsson said the auto industry is grappling with the challenges stemming from its electrification shift, the end of globalization, and heightened competition amid Chinese carmakers' international expansion. The car maker in 2024 abandoned a goal of selling only EVs by 2030 after consumers in some countries proved more reluctant to embrace the technology than it had assumed. Steve.
0: The nuclear stock boom could keep decaying. You don't have to know the difference between yellow cake and pound cake to see that nuclear energy was a hot trade last year. Its future remains bright, but investors who chase the rally's later stages are nursing losses. Even with some stocks down by well over half from their peak, valuations mostly remain too hot. The latest bit of bad news was a report by Bloomberg that nuclear service provider Holtec decided to postpone its initial public offering that had been expected to price Thursday. Excitement was natural as the AI build-out stoked power demand from hyperscalers, looking for as much low-carbon electricity as possible. The ideal solution was to sign long-term contracts with nuclear energy providers. Solar and wind can't match them when it comes to reliable baseload power. That didn't mean building brand new reactors right away, since they can take several years just to get off the drawing board or even reactivate, no matter how supportive government happens to be at the time. Microsoft and Amazon were among those signing behind-the-meter power deals with companies that had existing plants or one soon to come online. That technically bypasses the electric grid regular customers use. In the case of nuclear, though, it just diverts power that could have been sold to utilities. Having non-utility scale, small, modular reactors that can be mass-produced is the holy grail. Along with technological advances and government support, unprofitable reactor companies like NuScale and providers of nuclear reactor fuel such as Centrus saw huge investor interest. Oklo, the hottest of the bunch and originally backed by OpenAI's Sam Altman, rallied by nearly 3,000% in a little more than a year. But the road has been longer and bumpier than investors anticipated. Before the postponed Holtec IPO, investors were spooked after UBS downgraded NuScale to sell, questioning its path to profitability. The company's design appears closer to commercialization than some peers. Even this year's initial public offering of modular reactor and fuel company X Energy, which has financial backing from Amazon, looks depleted. The stock surged 23% on its first day of trading to nearly $12 billion market capitalization. It has dropped steadily ever since, shedding more than half of its value. George.
1: Thanks, Steve. Saudi Arabia's option to get its oil out, a shuttle service that slips oil through the Strait of Hormuz, now looks like the kingdom's best fallback. Militants have taken out what was arguably has become the most important oil pipeline in the world, a way to ferry crude through the Strait of Hormuz, along with Saudi Arabia's track record of fixing damaged infrastructure quickly, are now the best hope to cool oil prices. Saudi Arabia was forced to shut down its east-west pipeline in recent days after it suffered a drone attack launched from Iraq, which is home to militants aligned with Iran. The pipeline has been a crucial shock absorber for the oil market since the outbreak of war. According to analysis by International Energy Agency, measures taken to reroute oil away from the Strait offset close to a fifth of the supply lost in July and August because of the waterways closure. Most of the bypassed oil went through the East-West pipeline, which played a bigger role in tamping down crude prices than the IEA's emergency stock release or the collapse in Chinese oil demand. Saudi Arabia has already curbed how much crude it sent through the pipeline before the attack, after the Houthis began targeting its ships in the Red Sea. In August 2009, 2.9 million barrels of oil and refined products a day were exported from the Yanbu port on the country's west coast, data from the IEA shows. This was down from 5.5 million barrels a day on average from March through July. Using a shuttle service to get oil out of the strait might now be Saudi's next best option. The UAE's state-owned oil company, ADNOC, has been using its own vessels and hiring ships to take crude out through the choke point. Oil tankers leave the strait in a convoy under U.S. military protection, usually at night. The oil is then unloaded onto another vessel waiting in the Gulf of Oman by a ship-to-ship transfer. Estimates of how much oil is getting out of the strait this way are all over the place. Ships turn off their transponders, so the activity is hard to track. Thanks so much for listening. Please be sure to join us next week for new editions of the Wall Street Journal. Have a great weekend.

0: serving our community with news and entertainment. You're listening to Mind's Eye. Good morning. It's 6 o'clock.
1: Inspiring stories, hilarious jokes, and surprising advice on this week's edition of Reader's Digest with volunteer reader Valerie Goldston.
2: Hi, this is Valerie Goldston. Today, I'll be reading the latest articles from the Reader's Digest magazine. I was personally blamed for the terrorist attacks on 9/11. Here's what happened. Virginia Beckingham, as told to Jen Backahan, September 3rd, 2020. You've heard a whole host of stories about the terrorist attacks on 9/11, but you probably haven't heard this one. September 11th, 2001 is a day I'll never forget. It was a devastating day on which so many innocent lives were lost. I was the CEO of the Massachusetts Port Authority at the time, and in the aftermath, I was personally blamed for the attacks, a burden that proved to be almost too much to bear. I lost my job, my colleagues, and the respect of my nation. I've decided to tell my story now because it's one of redemption against all odds. And if redemption is possible for me, then it really is possible for anyone. On the morning of September 11th, I was a working mom with a 2-year-old son, and I was 5 weeks pregnant with my daughter. I was 36 at the time and had been appointed the CEO of the Massachusetts Port Authority, which also meant that I was the head of Logan International Airport for 2 years prior. The position was a politically appointed one, and I had already served as chief of staff to 2 Massachusetts governors. It was going well up until that day. We had been working on getting support to build a new runway, and we were making good progress. That Tuesday morning, I was actually on my way to Logan to catch a flight to D.C. I was scheduled to meet with the Federal Aviation Administration, the FAA. I was listening to the radio when I heard the report of the plane hitting the first tower. I thought it must have been an accident, like a lot of people did. And then I'd listened live as they reported the second plane hitting the other tower. Then I knew it was terrorism. A staff member called me and said the 6 words that haunt me to this day. 2 planes are off the radar. Those 2 planes had been hijacked and were the ones that hit the towers, and they were from Logan. I wanted to weep as I heard the reports coming out of New York, but I knew I couldn't freeze in the face of the horror that was happening. I could not scream. I could not cry. No one knew at the time how the hijackers had gotten through security. We now know that they carried small knives or box cutters through that went undiscovered. Editor's note, blades 4 inches or less were permitted on flights at the time, so the ones the hijackers used would not have been confiscated. This sparked a lot of anger, most of it directed at me. Suddenly, I found myself in the middle of a media firestorm. Story after story and columnist after columnist said I had no business running Logan. Some even went so far as to say that Logan was targeted because of me. Other airports had been compromised too, but mine was the one whose planes took the towers down. It just got worse from there. The governor at the time, Jane Swift, forced me to resign 6 weeks later. It was either that or she was going to fire me. Then the family of one of the victims sued me for wrongful death. That was absolutely shattering for me to think that a widow and the mother of 2 children held me personally responsible for the death of her husband. Nights were filled with horrifying dreams that I tossed and turned my way through. Peaceful sleep was a thing of the past. I feared that my name would forever be linked to that disastrous day instead of what it used to be, a good, hard-working person, someone who would never dream of hurting someone else. And I kept wondering, Could I have prevented this? Were the deaths of all those people my fault? While those around me urged me to move on, to put it behind me, I wondered how moving on from something so horrific as 9/11 was even possible. I didn't know if I would ever find an answer to the question that haunted me endlessly. The idea that I could end the pain was a powerful one, so much so that one evening I entertained the idea of suicide. But instead, I listened to the voice within that told me to hang on. It was incredibly difficult to do. Ultimately, the wrongful death case was dropped, but the suit against Logan lasted 10 years. It was a long time, and it felt every bit of it. When the 9/11 Commission report was compiled, I testified before the Commission investigators, a panel authorized by Congress. I said, if you find that Logan's security was no different than any other airport that day, please say that. Say it for all of us feeling this burden. It was their first footnote on the report that Logan International Airport security had been no different than any other airport that day. Still, it wasn't enough to help me move forward. I wanted some form of external exoneration, like for the president or someone else to say something about it. I wanted to know that others finally saw that I wasn't to blame and that there was nothing I could have done to stop those planes from hitting the towers. The only thing that saved me was listening to myself. I had to listen to the belief I held within that I could not have done anything else. The security at Logan on 9/11 was exactly the same as it was at every other airport in America that day. None of us could have foreseen that planes themselves would have ever been used as weapons. This entire experience has shown me that when terrible things happen, it's scary. We want to blame someone for it. It makes us feel safer somehow. But that's really no different than blaming a crime victim by saying she wore the wrong thing, or that it wouldn't have happened if she didn't. We tend to want someone else to come in and be the hero for us. But we can be the hero we need and save ourselves. We have it within us. I had my daughter the spring after I resigned, and about a year later, I began looking for work again. I've always defined myself by my work, but I needed to find a new career path. I have always loved writing. Getting paid to choose the correct words is such a joy, and I couldn't believe it when I got a job writing for the Boston Herald. Unfortunately, that became controversial because of my political past. Several writers there signed a petition for my termination, but I ended up working there for 4 years until I made the move to the private sector, working in public affairs. Over that time period, I just felt a sense of failure. I realized that our cultural definition of resilience isn't a good fit for everyone. There's this idea that you can bounce back better than ever, like the trauma never happened. But that isn't true for all of us. It certainly isn't true for me. I wrote the book, On My Watch, to give meaning to it all. If one person finds that it helps them through a difficult time, then writing it was worth it. In terms of getting through trauma and ultimately healing, I often think of sea glass. It begins with a bottle broken by waves, but eventually turns into something beautiful. I felt very broken for a long time, but I am still able to bring beauty to this life I live. I want people to know that in order to really get through something, you have to accept that you are forever changed. But you also need to know that you can carry joy right next to your pain and still have a wonderful life. Here's our next story. We'll Miss You, Tim Curry, by Allie Childress. The smooth-voiced British character actor who rose to fame playing flamboyant cads has died. Here are our favorite Tim Curry roles. It's definitely time to rewatch these classics. Tim Curry, the smooth-voiced English actor known for his big roles, bigger smile, and thoughtful demeanor, has died at the age of 80. Forever associated with the Rocky Horror Picture Show, Curry brought that all-in exuberance to every role he played, even if Curry himself was a bit more reserved. But the cheeky humor we loved in roles from Clue to Broadway's Spamalot has been there all along, even as he suffered health setbacks in the last decade or so of his life. The day before I had the stroke, I smoked 3 packs of Marlboro Reds, he told The Guardian just last year. I won't be doing that again. I've been a Tim Curry fan since I was in middle school. Clue again. But it was the audience participation recordings of Rocky Horror that sealed the deal. I discovered them when I was a high school exchange student, half a world from home, and something about the inclusive party atmosphere and Curry's enigmatic, winking portrayal of Dr. Frankenfurter kept me from feeling lonely. I listened to them so often that when I pulled them out this summer for a road trip, I still knew every word. Curry was a huge part of those memories, and he somehow inhabited a timeless space in my mind. So the news of his death was a shock. He also showed up everywhere, playing villains, Charlie's Angel, and bumbling British cretins, Home Alone 2, and doing so much voice work that it's amazing he still had a voice left. It's hard to pick his top 5 roles, but let's try, shall we? Legends, 1985. Curry is often celebrated for his comedy, but let's start with the drama. In this Ridley Scott dark fantasy film starring Tom Cruise, Curry gets to flex his villain chops as the Lord of Darkness, a cloven-hoofed demon who wants to, well, plunge the world into darkness. Curry reportedly spent 5.5 hours in makeup every day getting transformed into the unicorn-hating antagonist. And even though the movie was a box office disappointment, it surely wasn't due to Curry's performance, which audiences loved. Annie, 1982. Anytime you can get Tim Curry, Bernadette Peters, and Carol Burnett in the same room together, you know they're going to deliver a showstopper. And that's just what they did in 1982's Annie. Curry plays Rooster, the smarmy brother to Burnett's Miss Hannigan, and he oozes sleaze from every pore as he and his dimwit girlfriend Lily, Peters, scheme to kidnap little orphan Annie. Curry is outstanding in this big-budget movie version of the Broadway mega-hit, which was based on the long-running comic strip set during the Depression. Even surrounded by Broadway titans like Anne Reicking and Albert Finney, Curry runs away with this film. And when the nefarious trio of kidnappers, led by Curry, belts out Easy Street, dreaming of the day they can cash in on the reward offered by Daddy Warbucks, you know you're in the presence of greatness. Clue, 1985. I will never forget seeing this one in the movie theater, perhaps because I went back the very next day to see it again, and I have since watched it dozens of times. Based on the popular board game of the same name, Curry plays Wadsworth, the butler at a stodgy New England estate who must wrangle an unruly group of guests who are all suspected of murder. Filled with memorable one-liners, flames on the sides of my face, anyone? Clue was released with 3 different endings, mirroring the board game's possible outcomes and mixed reviews. It has since become a major cult favorite, and Curry's bemused rat-a-tat-tat delivery is one reason why. When asked what a butler does, he quips, "I buttle." After he launches into a long explanation of the crime, he says, "And to make a long story short," to which the entire cast retorts, "Too late." It, 1990. I can barely write about this one. Curry plays Pennywise, an ancient evil being that takes the form of a demented killer clown who lives in the sewers. The 1990 television miniseries was adapted from Stephen King's novel, and more than 37 million people watched this primetime show, which was on regular television, not cable or streaming, for 2 whole frightening nights. Curry was so good in the role that in his memoir, he said, people often came up to him to tell him how traumatized they were, even decades later. But I've never really known how to respond to that, he wrote in his characteristically dry and thoughtful manner. It's not the most charming conversation starter and invariably leads to a less than delightful discussion to navigate. The Rocky Horror Picture Show, 1975. Talk about a cult favorite. This low-budget monster movie spoof stars Curry as Dr. Frankenfurter, a cross-dressing mad scientist whose home Brad and Janet, Barry Boswick and Susan Sarandon, seek shelter in when their car breaks down. Things get absolutely wonderful from there, as the naive couple realizes they've stumbled into a party filled with characters not found at the Junior Chamber of Commerce. As the music and anticipation builds, a caped Curry in full makeup drops into the scene in a caged elevator. Janet faints, and he introduces himself with a booming baritone. How'd you do? I see you've met my faithful handyman, and launches into Sweet Transvestite, a song about accepting people for who they are. It's just one of Curry's many iconic moments in this tiny movie, and before that, a London stage play, the Rocky Horror Picture Show can still be seen in theaters more than 50 years after it was released, often around Halloween. Curry also lent his voice to a Fox television remake, and Dr. Frankenfurter has become so heavily associated with Curry that he was often asked about his legacy as the fishnet-wearing doc. In his characteristically understated way, he told the Los Angeles Times, "There's not a lot I can do about it, really. That's how we feel about losing you, Mr. Curry." Here's a little humor. Laughter, the best medicine. A con man and a thief are debating which of them is the better criminal. They decide to settle the argument at a bakery, where once inside, the thief shows off by hiding two cherry pastries in his coat pocket, undetected. It's the con man's turn. He asks the baker, "Would you like to see a magic trick?" The baker nods. "Give me a cherry pastry," says the con man. The baker complies and the con man eats it. Another. And down his gullet goes the second pastry. "Well," says the baker, "where's the magic you promised?" The con man says with a smile, "Look in my friend's coat pocket." Submitted by Gary Katz, Long Grove, Illinois. A group of elephants is a herd, and a bunch of crows is a murder. Here are creative terms for more groupings. A grope of TSA agents. An anxiety of authors. A migraine of toddlers. By RobertStevens.com. One of my pet peeves is when people misuse less. It makes me think fewer of you. Aerial comedy from Threads. Did you hear about the geese that got hit by lightning during the storm? There was such a downpour. Submitted by Nancy Scott, Belmont, Massachusetts. A scientist tells a pharmacist, "Give me some prepared tablets of acetyl salicylic acid." "Do you mean aspirin?" says the pharmacist. The scientist slaps his forehead. "That's it," he says. "I can never remember the name." From factmedicine.com. An atheist is rowing on Loch Ness in Scotland when the Loch Ness monster attacks him. The petrified atheist shouts, "God, help me!" And suddenly the monster freezes. A voice from the heaven booms, "You know you don't believe in me, but now you ask for my help?" The atheist shrugs. "Well, 10 seconds ago, I didn't believe in the Loch Ness Monster either." From SermonCentral.com. I have everything I need to fail. Positive affirmations like, "I am allowed to feel good," or "I am loved and worthy," make us feel better about our circumstances. Sad to say, the same can't be said for the following. Found in Sorry in Advance for Making Things Weird, a disappointing affirmations collection by Dave Tarnowski, Chronicle Books. You are exactly where you're supposed to be, because you make terrible decisions. Therapy changed my life. I still do all the stupid things I've always done, but now I know why I do them. I am finally the person I wish I had been there for me when I was younger, someone with prescriptions for anxiety medications. I came, I saw, I felt awkward and left. You are enough. We don't need more of you. You did the best you could with the knowledge you had at the time, which is a nice way of saying you were an idiot. If I could go back and do everything again, I'd do it all exactly the same, because I haven't learned a single thing in my entire life. Up next, Department of Wit, A Night at the Opera by Mike Riss. My wife bought some discount opera tickets recently. They had been marked down from sky high to exorbitant. Basically, they cost a leg. You see, the whole point of going to the opera is to tell people you went to the opera. Me. Hey, what did you do last night? Dopey guy. I ate a sleeve of Ritz crackers and watched the bad season of Bridgerton. You? Me. I went to the opera. Dopey guy. Wow, you are indeed my intellectual superior. The show was Rodelina by George Frederick Handel, and it was played at the Metropolitan Opera House in New York City. This is a truly impressive place where the stage is 54 feet tall. Why? In case Godzilla wanted to sing Carmen? I opened my program, which began one of Handel's most successful operas in its day and one of his most highly regarded in recent times. Liars. No one had ever heard of Rodelinda. It's in the Opera Witness Protection Program. To me, Rodelinda sounded like that cholesterol medicine I keep forgetting to take. Then followed a lengthy synopsis of the plot. It was their way of admitting, you'll never understand what you're about to see. I was handed a synopsis before David Lynch's Dune, as well as for every Tom Stoppard play ever written. It's bad news when you're given homework at the start of a show. Just as the lights went down, I saw the most alarming words in the program. Tonight's show will begin at 7:30 and end at 11:30. 4 hours, an hour longer than Mozart's longest opera? There's nothing I want to do for 4 hours. I love egg salad sandwiches, but I can't enjoy one for 4 solid hours. Rodelinda was written by a German composer living in England, and it was now being performed for an American audience. So naturally, it was sung in Italian. The Opera House kindly provided subtitles. They were on a tiny digital monitor mounted 2 inches above the back of the seat in front of me. You had a choice. Watch the show or look down at the subtitles. You couldn't do both. What's more, the words were written in a microscopic font about the size of the side effects on that cholesterol medicine I keep forgetting to take. You know you're in for fun from Rodelinda's opening aria. Misfortune haunts me. My unhappiness grows ever greater, ever greater. My happiness grows ever greater. One reason for her unhappiness was that the role of her husband, Berta Rido, was written for a castrato. In Handel's time, some guy actually cut off his walnuts to get in this show, and now I was willing to do the same to get out. I enjoyed the first hour, but had no appetite for 3 more. So, at intermission, I headed for the exit. A guard stopped me. Guard, are you leaving for the break or forever? Me, forever. Guard, this happens a lot. My wife, of course, stayed for the entire show. She loves all theater and also has a fear of missing out on anything. Recently, we were walking to an off-Broadway show and she got hit by a cab. I'm not making this up. As she lay there sprawled on the ground, her first words were, "I think we can still make the show." Note to our insurance company, we did not make the show. Rodelinda finally ended. My wife got home well past midnight, so technically the opera had stretched out over 2 days. I asked my wife what I missed. She replied, "In Act 2, a horse came on stage. In Act 3, during the Duke's big number, his wig fell off." And what did I do during those 3 hours? I went out for pizza. Then I watched the movie Hellbound, Hellraiser 2. It was surprisingly good. Then I got some falafel. And then I wrote this article. Finally, I went out for donuts. Maybe that's why I need the cholesterol medicine. Up next, could raccoons be America's new favorite pets? Allie Childress. Animals have a history of domesticating themselves to reap the benefits of being around humans. Here's why raccoons could be next. Remember, dogs were once wild animals too. I've had multiple run-ins with raccoons over the years, most recently just last week. A big fat fellow who stops by frequently clawed his way up to the top of our fence and perched. Last year, I looked outside, prompted by my dog's insane barking, to find a masked bandit happily splashing around in the shallows of my pool. I've rescued a trash panda that was stuck in an actual trash can. I dropped a ladder in and he climbed right out as I was still running away. And my friend who feeds and traps feral cats routinely gets a family of raccoon porch porkies who stop by to help themselves to the buffet line. And who could forget the raccoon who captured the world's attention as she eluded rescuers and scaled a 20-story office building in downtown St. Paul? All of this is to say that raccoons are everywhere, and they don't mind living, mostly harmoniously, with humans. A study published by Frontier in Zoology looks at exactly that question and the fact that these cute critters may be domesticating themselves. The study actually looked at physical traits of city-dwelling raccoons and their rural compatriots who have zero interaction with humans at all and found real measurable differences. The scientists were testing whether a known phenomenon called domestication syndrome, where animals develop different physical traits like floppy ears and flatter and rounder faces over time, could be quantified early on in the domestication process. To test their theory, they chose raccoons and evaluated thousands of images of city raccoons and their wild counterparts by measuring their skull and snout lengths. Their conclusion? Today's city raccoons have a clear reduction in snout length, more than 3.5% shorter compared to their wild buddies, which confirmed their theory that raccoons could be following a domestication pathway. While this doesn't mean that raccoons will become the next domesticated pet anytime soon, the scientists hope that the research will open up opportunities to study domestication syndrome in real time. We often think of domestication as a deliberate human strategy, but scientists say that's not the case. Both cats and dogs decided long ago that their lives were easier when they hitched their wagons to a species that usually has reliable shelter and routinely tosses garbage everywhere they go. And while humans do engage in selective breeding to produce desirable, often cosmetic traits that have no benefit to the animal, most of the time, especially early on in the domestication process, wild animals self-adapt. How long does this take? It depends. Dogs started living with us at least 14,000 years ago, while cats typically took their own sweet time, starting about 10,000 years ago. Would raccoons actually make good pets? No. This study should not be taken as an okay to get one, except in a rescue situation where you should definitely get an animal welfare expert involved. Raccoons are wild animals and should be left alone to live out their lives in peace. Here's why. They're mischievous, running all over the house, climbing your handcrafted raccoon tree, and entertaining your guests with their loud, chattering voices might be cute for a while, but raccoons can be very destructive. They're also clever and very dexterous, so anything not kept behind a very sturdy lock is fair game. They're nocturnal. I hear you saying, well, so are cats. But raccoons don't have the luxury of being domesticated for 10,000 years and will likely not enjoy being trapped in your home while you sleep. Keeping them in a cage will only solve your problem, not theirs. Raccoons carry various diseases, including rabies, distemper, and roundworm. And because they're not fully domesticated or legal everywhere, if your pet raccoon bites or scratches someone, it could very well be euthanized or seized. Raccoons can become aggressive and temperamental as young as 6 months old. So once that cute kit stage wears off, your adorable new pet will likely be miserable and ready to take it out on you. Raccoons like to wash their food in water, which isn't really washing it as much as helping them taste their food. They're also called trash pandas for a reason. So be prepared for that trash to end up on your kitchen floor and everywhere else in your house. In 2026, a total of 13 states allow people to keep raccoons as pets. But even in states where they are legal to own, special permits may be required. Because most states restrict raccoon and other wild animal ownership, social media is filled with people with cute pet raccoons. Make sure you can provide veterinary care and enrichment for what will be a lifetime of responsibility for another sentient being. My name is Valerie Goldston. This has been brought to you by the Mind's Eye Organization.
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2: Hi, this is Valerie Goldston. Here are some stories from National Geographic. Dozens of Nazi-era ships are emerging in the Danube, by Stefan Lovgren. Some ghosts haunt, others warn. The 20-odd German World War II shipwrecks that have once again surfaced from Europe's drought-stricken Danube River this summer do both. They were part of a convoy of some 200 vessels Nazi Germany scuttled near the Serbian port of Prahovo in September 1944. To prevent the Soviets from advancing, they were sunk across Prahovo's shipping channel. 80 years on, the wrecks, still holding live ordnance, continue to obstruct boat traffic. The water is now so low that one ship lies almost entirely on dry land, beached in sand. The ship's visibility is an ominous warning of our environmental future. A punishing heat wave has left much of Europe in drought. With rivers running at record low levels, the economic consequences have been severe. Unable to bear their usual weight, barges must sail half-loaded, driving up the cost of everything that moves by water. Power plants have been pushed to the brink of shutting down, and governments across Central and Eastern Europe have had to conserve electricity. Compounding the problem is that the heat is not landing on healthy rivers. In their natural state, Europe's rivers once spread into wide channels and stored water across the land around them. But two centuries of damming and dredging for power and navigation have stripped much of that capacity away. European rivers are already sick, says Ehrlich Eichelmann, a conservationist who leads the Vienna-based River Watch. This heat wave makes the damage more visible. The Danube is Europe's second longest river, running through 10 countries before emptying into the Black Sea. Where the wrecks lie, along a stretch that forms Serbia's border with Romania, the river has been a strategic crossing since the time of the Romans, who built a fortified river port there called Aquae. For most of World War II, the Danube acted as Germany's lifeline in southeastern Europe, carrying raw materials and war supplies upstream on a commercial fleet it had seized from occupied countries. That ended in August 1944, when Romania was overrun by the Soviets and switched sides, turning the river's left bank hostile for hundreds of miles. In response, Berlin immediately ordered its Black Sea Fleet and Danube Flotilla upstream. What assembled was less a war fleet than an evacuation. More than 4,000 people aboard barges, landing craft, a hospital ship, and tugboats converted into minesweepers. But the Iron Gate's gorge upstream, the convoy's only way out, was already in Soviet hands. Four attempts to break through failed, and on the night of September 6, 1944, the crews began sinking their own ships at Prahovo. The remains of the scuttled German fleet serve as a kind of war memorial, preserving the memory of an event that, as far as I'm aware, has no parallel from the World War II era, says Gordana Kovarovic, a curator at Belgrade's Museum of Science and Technology, who wrote the definitive account of the sunken fleet. The wrecks first broke the river's surface in 2003. In 2011, another year of low water on the Danube, Kovarovic dove underwater and filmed several hulls. The wrecks reappeared in 2022 and again in 2024. But nothing in the record matches this summer, when the river has fallen so far that hulls now stand clear of the water. The situation is extraordinary, says Kovarovic. Getting them out has proved far harder than finding them. In the years after the war, 9 vessels were raised, but the rest have stayed. As water levels recede, the wrecks narrow the navigable channel commercial vessels can pass through, causing a bottleneck. A few years ago, Serbia launched a roughly $30 million operation to remove 21 wrecks, funded by the European Investment Bank, which estimates the blockage costs the country almost $6 million a year in economic losses. One minesweeper has been lifted. It's not just money. What is inside the hulls has also made the work slow and dangerous. This operation is exceptionally demanding because the quantity and layout of explosives within the wrecks remain unknown, representing a constant hazard that must be seriously factored into all planning, Kovarovic says. The drought has been straining rivers across the continent, with consequences running from diminishing drinking water supplies to threats to nuclear plants, which need large volumes of river water to cool their reactors. In Hungary, the Paks nuclear plant, which supplies nearly half the country's electricity, had to be powered down for the first time in its 44-year history. In Romania, where Danube flow fell to roughly a third of its normal August average, the army resorted to blasting rock from the riverbed to steer water toward a nuclear plant's cooling intake. When that wasn't enough, authorities sank 4 rock-filled barges to build a barrier diverting more water toward the plant. Scientists say climate change is driving the drought, but not in the way most people assume. Across Eastern Europe, rainfall shows no clear long-term decline. What has changed is the air itself. Temperatures are increasing strongly over Europe, and the atmosphere is consequently getting thirstier, says Sarah Q, a climate specialist at the Royal Netherlands Meteorological Institute and lead author of a World Weather Attribution Study published last month. Warmer air evaporates more water from soil and vegetation, so a rainfall shortage that once would have passed without consequence now produces drought. Drought conditions can be reached more rapidly for the same waterfall deficit, Cruz says. In Eastern Europe, a soil moisture deficit as severe as this year's has become roughly 11 times likelier as a result of human-caused climate change. Rivers are the last link in that chain. A river is fed less by rain falling directly on it than by water draining off the land around it. When the soil is parched, it absorbs what rain does fall rather than releasing it downhill. Dry ground upstream means a thinner river weeks later. One solution, restoring the river's natural ecology. Record low water levels on the Danube are exacerbated by how Europe has engineered its rivers. The continent's waterways are the most dammed on Earth, and 2 centuries of straightening, dredging, and diking have stripped away the floodplains and wetlands that once absorbed water and released it slowly. Along the Danube, roughly 80% of the original floodplain is gone. A channelized river runs faster, warms quicker, and holds nothing in reserve for when the rain stops. And yet the response, as the Romanian blasting shows, has often been more engineering, which ecologists and climate specialists alike say is the wrong approach. What we need to do is to restore the rivers, give them more space, because natural river systems are natural cooling systems, says Eichelman, the Riverwatch conservationist. Undoing drainage, reopening side channels, and letting the land hold water like a sponge rather than a ditch are all part of what that would mean in practice. He also adds a warning. While a big river like the Danube commands attention both because of its economic importance and for throwing up spectacular revelations like the shipwrecks, smaller rivers are also deteriorating. Eichelman notes that the damage on smaller rivers is often much more severe. Up next, The Sun's Magnetic Field is Behaving Oddly, by Zach Savitsky. In 2007, the German astronomer Erika Baumwittens surveyed the stars. She noticed 2 distinct groups. Younger stars were spinning fast and bursting with magnetic activity, and older were stars spinning slowly with much tamer magnetism. But right in the center, conspicuously defying those trends, was our sun. Clearly, the sun is not a good standard star for the discussion of stellar activity, Baumwittens wrote. But she wondered if the sun's alienation among its brethren might hint at a bigger mystery. Is its special position between the sequences necessary to permit life on Earth to evolve and survive? Baumwittens's finding kicked off a 2-decades-long investigation into the sun's odd behavior. Since then, astronomers have come to understand that our star is not an outlier after all. Doing so has required a rethink on how stars spin and thus generate magnetic fields over the course of their lifetimes. The sun's doing what all the other stars are doing. It's just that they're all doing something different than what we expected, says Travis Metcalf, an astronomer at Wife Dwarf Research Corporation in Colorado. Now, observations and simulations are converging to suggest that when stars are approaching middle age, as our sun is, they undergo a sort of magnetic crisis during which their large-scale magnetic fields begin to wane. What that means for our sun and what comes next for it is still up for debate. But just as Baumwittens suggested, the answer could be critical for predicting which stars can support life. As new telescopes start to hunt for biosignatures on distant planets, scientists are racing to rewrite the story of how the magnetic activity of stars evolves. We're still in the first salvo of what's going on here, says Jeremy Drake, an astronomer at the Lockheed Martin Solar and Astrophysics Laboratory in California. It's really a central question we need to answer if we want to work out if we are alone in the universe. Like all stars, our sun is a giant molten ball of charged particles that twirls around its vertical axis as it burns through its reservoir of hydrogen fuel over the course of its life cycle. The swirling of charge creates what scientists call a dynamo, which generates a global magnetic field with north and south poles, essentially turning the sun into a giant fridge magnet. Because the equator spins faster than the poles, the magnetic field winds up like a rubber band. Periodically, when the tension is especially high, the sun lashes out in energetic explosions that create space weather on Earth, radiation, and particles that light up our sky with auroras and occasionally satellite-disrupting flares. In the 1970s, scientists realized that the sun's global magnetic field also acts as a parachute, gradually slowing down its spin over time.

flares. In the 1970s, scientists realized that the sun's global magnetic field also acts as a parachute, gradually slowing down its spin over time. A few decades later, Sidney Barnes, now at the Leibniz Institute for Astrophysics, Potsdam in Germany, suggested astronomers leverage this relationship to determine the age of distant stars from how fast they're spinning, a technique he called gyrochronology. Gyrochronology was a breakthrough for dating stars, something that's just as challenging in astronomy as it is in Hollywood. But it became clear that the age-to-spin relationship isn't as straightforward as scientists originally thought, particularly for older stars that have already burned through a good chunk of their hydrogen fuel. In 2016, Metcalf and colleagues showed that some stars older than the sun weren't continuing to slow down, as gyrochronology predicted. Instead, these elder stars appeared to hit cruise control and maintain a relatively constant rotational speed. The observations were at first controversial. As the sample size grew and the relationship was validated with different methods, even skeptics such as Barnes began to believe that these old stars are spinning suspiciously fast. The question is, what is the explanation? Barnes says, the dying dynamo. In that 2016 work, Metcalf's team put forth a proposal for the interplay between age, spin, and magnetism. A star's magnetic field does restrain its rotation, but only to a point. Beyond a certain stage, when a sun has burned through around half of the hydrogen in its core, the star is rotating too slowly to be able to maintain its dynamo, and its global magnetic field begins to shut down. Over the last few years, their team has hunted for more direct evidence of this shutdown sequence. They started with magnetic field measurements of the sun taken by different spacecraft. But studying the sun in isolation is like watching one really detailed scene in the middle of a movie, Metcalf says. What you really need is even just still frames from earlier and later scenes. So they collected measurements of the X-ray brightness, rotation, and magnetic field strength in 17 stars of different ages using the Large Binocular Telescope in Arizona, the largest optical telescope on Earth. In a paper published last September, Metcalf and his colleagues stitched together those frames and found a clear trend. Right around halfway through their lives, the strength of the star's global magnetic field appeared to drop drastically, up to 100 times weaker than their cousins a few billion years younger. The sun falls right on that cusp. Their interpretation was simple. We're basically watching as the sun's dynamo slowly collapses, Metcalf says. But that process is going to take the entire second half of its lifetime to play out. This clarifies the picture a lot, I think, and it's got a good solid physical basis to it, says Patrick Young, an astrophysicist and astrobiologist at Arizona State University. Others aren't yet convinced by the analysis. There's nothing wrong per se. It could be true. It just seems a little contrived, Barnes says. My feeling is that the dots can be connected in a different way. One alternative is that the global magnetic field isn't dying out, but rather approaching a temporary minimum. Using computer simulations, Alan Sacha Brun, an astrophysicist at the University of Paris, Galais, in France, found that if a star rotates even more slowly than the sun, its poles can begin rotating faster than the equator, and the magnetic field can strengthen again, giving birth to a new dynamo that no longer cycles in strength. If a star spins down too much, he may actually revive his dynamo, Braun says. One possible explanation for that magnetic dip is if the star's magnetic field is shape-shifting, Brun suggests. The dipole magnetic field, with a north pole and a south pole, like a bar magnet, is the simplest way for the dynamo to organize. But it can also form

Through its life, it's spinning so slowly that the magnetic field morphs back into more complicated shapes, which cuts the brakes on its rotation. Finally, as the star runs out of its hydrogen fuel, it begins to expand, slowing the rotation further until the dipole takes over once again. In April, Metcalf and colleagues observed a star in the constellation Aquila that appears to validate this narrative. The star is at a later stage in its evolution than the Sun, and yet it seems to sport a very young, stable magnetic field, just as Brund's simulations predicted. But we have not completely closed the loop, Brund cautions. His team is now trying to model whether switching between different magnetic field shapes can explain the observed changes in rotation. Ironing out the details of this magnetic saga is vital. The activity, and thereby rotation, of stars shapes the environments of the planets that orbit them. If Metcalf is correct that the Sun's global magnetic field is collapsing, we should expect the next few billion years on Earth to feature progressively calmer space weather, fewer cataclysmic solar flares, and diminishing auroras. If Brund is right about stellar activity reviving, the distant future would hold a rapid uptick in activity, making for more consistent geomagnetic storms on Earth. But the lessons wouldn't apply only to Earth. If we can manage to construct a consistent framework of magnetic evolution in which the Sun fits in rather than sticks out, we could use our star as a Rosetta Stone for learning about other solar systems. The clock is ticking. In the early 2040s, NASA plans to launch the Habitable Worlds Observatory, HWO, to look for chemical signatures of life on exoplanets orbiting other stars. Its primary goal is to directly image 25 Earth-like planets. To do so, scientists need to know where to point the telescope, which means knowing which stars are most likely to harbor exo-Earths. To winnow down potentially inhabitable targets, astronomers are beginning to look to the magnetic activity of their stars. Take the star TRAPPIST-1, for instance. Considered a top contender for a habitable neighborhood, the star hosts 7 rocky planets in the Goldilocks zone, where liquid water can exist. But when Garofalo and Drake simulated TRAPPIST-1's space weather, they found those particles would blast into the planets, stripping away their atmospheres and any chance of life as we know it. Young, who's helping to prioritize targets for HWO, thinks stellar activity history could make a useful filtering criteria for habitability. If we have a star that's not been terribly active for a while, that's one less thing to worry about, they say. This is absolutely something to consider. But before advising on alien hunting, astronomers first need a better handle on how stars spin. Up next, why scientists say this personalized cancer vaccine could be a game changer, by Avery Hurt. An experimental mRNA cancer vaccine prevented the return and spread of melanoma, the deadliest form of skin cancer, in a large clinical trial pharmaceutical companies Merck and Moderna announced this week. The companies said the drug had successfully met the primary goal of its Phase 3 clinical trial. The trial included over 1,000 melanoma patients whose tumors had been removed but were at risk of their cancer returning. It compared a combination of intismeran, a personalized cancer vaccine, and Keytruda, a monoclonal antibody that is commonly used to prevent melanoma recurrence, against administering Keytruda alone.
Though the companies haven't yet released their data, they said that an interim analysis of the results showed that the combination was more effective and only had minimal side effects, including fatigue and fever. Patients felt crummy for a few days and missed a day or two at work, but nothing life-threatening, said Janice Mennert, cancer physician and researcher at NYU's Pulmed.

0: Burr Cancer Center and lead investigator on the study. This study shows that the method, which researchers have been developing for almost a decade, is actually helping patients, says Catherine Wu, physician and researcher at Harvard's Dana-Farber Cancer Institute, whose team first demonstrated proof of concept for mRNA vaccines in 2017. Wu adds that the odds are good that this type of vaccine will work on other types of cancer as well. This does work in other cancers. It's already being tested in bladder and lung cancer. It could be a real game changer, Menard adds. Traditional cancer therapies have been one-size-fits-all treatments, but these mRNA cancer vaccines, also known as neoantigen therapy, target the specific cancer cells of a specific patient. It's not like making an arsenal of one type of vaccine that you give to a bunch of patients, Wu explains. You are actually creating bespoke vaccines for each individual. Researchers start by taking a sample of a cancer tumor, either by biopsy or removing the cancer entirely, sequencing its DNA, and comparing it to the DNA of healthy tissue from the same person. By doing so, researchers can spot the mutations that are causing the cancer. Machine learning algorithms then help predict which neoantigens are most responsible for your particular tumor. Next, researchers need to figure out how to tell your immune system where to find these neoantigens. Just like each person's cancer is unique, so is their HLA type, or human leukocyte antigens, protein markers found on almost all cells of the body. These proteins are what tip off your immune system to which cells it should kill. With this information in hand, researchers are able to design a personalized vaccine. They create a molecule of mRNA, a type of RNA that carries genetic instructions, and encode it with instructions that tell your immune system how to attack your tumor. The molecule is wrapped in a lipid nanoparticle and injected just like a flu shot. You're trying to give the immune system a blueprint, like a roadmap of what to look for and how to get rid of it, Menard explains. The future is incredibly exciting. The researchers are expected to present their data soon, but the results are likely similar to the Phase 2 trial published this June, which demonstrated the vaccine lowered the risk of recurrence or death by 49%. The only major differences, Menard says, were that the Phase 3 trial included far more people and did not focus only on late-stage cancer patients. Phase 3 trials are very useful for finding new standards of care because the size of the pool of subjects allows researchers to compare outcomes among different groups of patients. The next step, Menard says, is for the FDA to evaluate the data, and if they agree that they are convincing and worthwhile, then the team will begin scaling this for global approach. We're very prepared to do that, she added. My name is Valerie Goldston. This has been brought to you by the Mind's Eye Organization.
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2: Good morning. Today, look for overcast skies with a high near 93. Tonight, look for overcast skies with a low near 82. Sunday, look for overcast skies with a high near 90. Sunday night, there are TS a slight chance of rain with a low near 78. Monday, expect overcast skies with a high near 83. Get your weather every hour right here on Mind's Eye Radio, your virtual news stand.
3: In Belleville and Collinsville, it's a slight chance of rain and 73 degrees. In O'Fallon, it's a slight chance of rain and 74 degrees.
4: Hey, hey, what do you know? 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
18: Good morning. This is Elizabeth here to read. And today I have both a Messenger as well as the St. Louis Review to read from. I'm going to start this morning with Bishop Godfrey Mullen's article, Carrying the Diocese of Belleville to Rome. And he is in Rome and has been there for several days already, but this was written before he went. Dear friends, being away from a parish when one is a pastor is always a mixed blessing. Time off is wonderful, but there is always work that piles up over time. As I write this, I'm 2 days away from being gone for nearly 3 weeks, and I must admit a bit of anxiety. 3 weeks. Many wonderful things are happening in the diocese, and then I leave for 3 weeks, almost all of that in Italy, for bishop school in Rome, and then for 6 days of vacation with my siblings and two friends. On the one hand, being gone that long is a daunting proposition, but in our day of cell phones and email, it's less problematic. My staff is great, too. During this time away, I have two marvelous opportunities. On September the 6th, along with the other new bishops from around the world, I will spend the day in Assisi, celebrating Mass and the year of St. Francis. I look forward, Benedictine as I am, to making a pilgrimage to St. Francis. His vision for the Church is one I embrace. Rebuild my church. Those were the words he heard from the Lord on the cross. In our diocese, there is momentum and numerous reasons for hope. 75 more new Catholics this Easter compared to the year before. 11 seminarians compared to 5 last year, just to name a few. St. Francis didn't rebuild the church in one day. But his vision for a hopeful future and his faith led to some amazing transformation. Second, on September the 10th, along with those same bishops, I'll be treated to an audience with our Holy Father, Pope Leo XIV. After the audience, we each get to greet the Holy Father individually. Certainly, that is a moment of great grace for me. But more important, I am there because of you. As I step forward, I promise to be conscious of all of you and bring Pope Leo, our Illinois brother, our best wishes and our prayerful support. His ministry is so demanding, and our prayers will surely be a consolation to him. And so, while I'm apprehensive about being away from the diocese for this time, I'm also aware that I won't be away from the diocese at all, except physically. I will have you all with me, certainly in my heart, but I will also be at home in the midst of the church, either here or there. Pope Leo's motto is important for us to remember. In illo uno unum, in the one, we are one. As brothers and sisters of Christ, we are called daily to that dramatic unity displayed most obviously in the body of Christ, always reconciling with one another, always seeking peace. As Christian disciples, we are all called to that daily work of forgiveness and reconciliation. Count on my prayers for you all as I visit the Eternal City. May God's abundant grace be poured out upon us every day. God bless you all. This next article is actually from Archbishop Rozanski. Jesus made his life a reparation and calls us to do the same. Dear brothers and sisters in Christ, have you ever hungered for something that wasn't food? When you're trying to solve a crossword puzzle, you might be hungry for a word that fits the clue. Broadcasters might announce that the Cardinals are hungry for a victory. You might hunger for a family reconciliation. Some children are described as starved for attention or affection. That helps us make sense of what Jesus means when he says, "Blessed are those who hunger and thirst for righteousness." These are people who sharpen their sense of the disorders in the world and hunger to make things right. There are different reactions to things that are wrong in the world. One is resignation. People think that nothing will ever change, so there's no sense wasting energy trying to do something. That's tempting, because it's partly true. Through the long annals of history, human nature hasn't really changed. But it's only a partial truth, because in those same annals, while human nature doesn't change, individual humans do. Resignation isn't a good option. Another reaction is rage. People are angry at the injustices of the world, and anger gives them energy to battle those injustices. Rage is also tempting because it's rooted in a partial truth. Situations are wrong. Anger does give energy. But you can see this too in the long sweep of history. Rage doesn't actually build a better world. Rage simply leaves a path of destruction. Then someone actually has to rebuild. Rage isn't a good option. A third reaction, and one that's not much pursued, but one that I would like to propose for our consideration, is reparation. The deepest, most effective response to the disorders of the world is exemplified by Jesus. He didn't resign himself to the sinful state of the world, nor did he come in a destructive rage. He entered the situation. He prayed. He worked. He let the sins of the world crash upon himself, bearing the weight in his own body. That's how he brought about our redemption. And he asked us to pick up our cross and follow him. That might seem small, almost too small, to see the injustices of the world and not respond with massive structural changes, but simply to enter into that problem through my own prayer and to make reparation for that problem in my own life. But here's the thing. God seems to prefer the small. And I quote, "You, Bethlehem, Ephrathah, too small to be among the clans of Judah, from you shall come forth for me one who is to be ruler in Israel." Bethlehem was small. Nazareth was small. Israel was small. Salvation went forth into the world from those small places. Might it go forth from our small lives too? I say all of this because last week, we celebrated the 25th anniversary of 9/11. 25 years later, what do we hunger for? Jesus tells us that the measure with which you measure will in turn be measured out to you. We're tempted to measure out resignation, and not without reason. But do we really want God to measure out resignation to us? We're tempted to measure out rage, and not without reason. But do we really want God to measure out rage to us? What if instead we hunger for Jesus to live in us and to come forth from us? Then, like him, we might make our lives, our prayer and work, a reparation. That would be a deeper response, the most effective response to the disorders of the world. This next article is called Recognizing the Good. I remember when it first dawned on me that the Apostle Paul did not include gratitude in the fruit of the Spirit. I spent quite some time trying to figure out why this principal virtue failed to make the final cut. The next logical step was for me to assume there must be something lacking in my current understanding of gratitude. The main Hebrew term for gratitude is hakarat hatov, which literally translates to recognizing the good. It is an active, intentional act of sifting through our lives and finding the multitude of places where God's goodness is presiding. Hakarat hatov is a declaration that goodness exists in every season of our life. But do we always recognize it? In the Western world, we are often guilty of demoting biblical verbs to nouns. The word love has certainly taken the biggest hit in this regard, but gratitude is still a noteworthy victim. When we think of gratitude, we are most often speaking about a feeling instead of an intentional act of giving thanks despite our feelings. First Thessalonians says to rejoice always, pray continually, give thanks in all circumstances, for this is God's will for you in Christ Jesus. Chapter 5, verses 16 to 18. Through these verses, Paul is reminding us that gratitude is not something that we wait to feel, but rather something that we elect to practice. For the Hebrews, gratitude was not a victory cry. Gratitude was not a statement of all being well. It was instead a declaration that because they belonged to a good God, the reality of his goodness would always be evident in the totality of their lives. We often mistakenly ascribe gratitude only to our celebratory moments. Though it certainly applies in those circumstances, what we often see in God's word regarding gratitude is that it is pain adjacent. Gratitude and seasons of fear and uncertainty are often entangled in a beautiful dance of call and response. In Psalm 40, King David gives us a poignant picture of this partnered dance between gratitude and grief. This psalm gives us a biblical lens into what gratitude looks like while our souls are despairing and persevering. And now from the St. Louis Review. On a hot August morning, Lavette Tolliver Eccles sat on the front steps of the rectory at St. Augustine Church as she waited for her name to be called. She was among the several dozen people who had arrived early that morning to put her name on the list for utility assistance from Father Bob's outreach. Around the Hamilton Heights neighborhood, and frankly, just about anywhere on the north side of St. Louis, Monsignor Robert Gettinger, a.k.a. Father Bob, is a household name. And people know that St. Augustine is the place to go if you need help, Tolliver Eccles said. I don't care if you're from Denmark or Russia. If you've got a bill due and you can come here and get it paid Monday, Wednesday, or Friday. He's got committed staff because he's been a committed man. He's always been in our life. Since Father Bob's retirement, the outreach ministry continues from St. Augustine's rectory. Father Jeff Harrison, S.J., meets one-on-one with visitors, offering them pastoral care. Longtime parishioners from St. Peter Claver and other volunteers keep everything running like a well-oiled machine. 3 days a week, up to 30 people receive utility assistance. In order to receive a check, they must bring the bill and $25. In return, they receive a check for $125, occasionally more, to help pay the bill. In all, about $8,000 is distributed each week. The money comes from private donations. The year-round outreach also includes ongoing funeral assistance and a Christmas gift program, which serves about 3,000 households. Father Harrison, previously pastor at St. Matthew the Apostle in the Ville, said, "Neighborhood ministry helps people with basic necessities while offering spiritual support and simply listening to their stories. I take them in order and I sit with them in the room and ask, do you have anybody you want to lift up in prayer? Very seldom does anyone say no," he said. "Sometimes I don't want to listen to the news in the morning because inevitably they show up here." On Mondays, volunteers from several parishes bring in surplus food from area grocery stores, including bakery items and canned goods, which is sorted and set out on tables. By noon, it is usually all gone. Clothing donations are sorted by type, and visitors can choose from items while they visit with Father Harrison. Father Bob realized a long time ago there is way too much in one place and not enough in another, Father Harrison said. His whole ministry has been trying to straighten that out a little bit. So what we're doing is not charity. This is justice. 3 days a week, Carmen Charleston sits at a desk in a small office just inside the front door of the rectory. She writes the checks, answers the phone, opens the mail, and handles just about any other task that's needed. The longtime volunteer and St. Peter Claver parishioner keeps everything in order, and sometimes that meant keeping Father Bob on track, too. "The need is there," Jesus said. "Feed my lambs, take care of my sheep." "And I feel that's what I'm doing," Charleston said. "You know, just working in the vineyard. The harvest is great, the laborers are few, and we just have to keep busy. So when Jesus comes back, he'll say, 'Well done, thy good and faithful servant,' and hopefully pat me on the head." Charleston also handles calls from people requesting funeral assistance to help cover burial costs. Those individuals make an appointment and typically come later in the morning. They need to show a contract from a funeral home, and they're generally given about $200 toward funeral expenses, plus a grocery gift card to help with food for the repast or related needs. Rowena Jones, who has known Father Bob since the 1980s through her own church's outreach ministry, stopped by the rectory in August for help with a utility bill. With a looming dental surgery, she anticipated extra expenses and said the assistance would ease some of the burden. She recalled a friend's family who couldn't afford a funeral after a hit-and-run accident, and they approached Father Bob for help. "They were trying to get the money together to bury him," she said. "So they came to Father Bob and asked if he could help. And he came in on the scene and provided a plot for him at Calvary, so they were able to bury their loved one. That act meant an awful lot, especially to the man's elderly mother, who desired a proper funeral," she said. Lamara White has received several utility assistance over the years. In August, she brought her 8-month-old son Cameron along and visited with Father Harrison, who offered to pray with her. While the assistance with her bill is helpful, she also appreciates the time to sit and talk with a priest. "This helps me financially and spiritually, and it keeps me uplifted," she said. And as for Father Bob, he remains involved as chair of the outreach, and volunteers regularly visit him at Mother of Good Counsel Home and keep him up to date on the ministry. The 87-year-old priest said he never imagined the outreach would grow to what it is today. "It began over 40 years ago as a simple act. when parishioners at the former Blessed Sacrament parish handed him money, and he handed it straight back to people who were struggling to pay their bills. People gave me the money, I passed it on, and the checkbook showed it for itself. What started as modest utility assistance eventually grew into a large-scale outreach that now helps dozens of families each week. The outreach has always been an expression of the gospel lived in a concrete way and entrusted to a whole community, not just to him, he said. He summed up the approach with a simple motto, go big, go broke, go home. If there is a gift to share, he believes the only response is to give it away generously and trust God with the rest. Today, even as others carry on the day-to-day work, he's happy to see the spirit of the ministry continue. Parishioners walking with the poor and grieving and passing on the blessings they first received. We do it in the Lord's name, he said. It's all done in Jesus' name. In John 10:10, Jesus, as the Good Shepherd, reassures us that he came to earth so that we can have a rich and satisfying life. And just a few chapters later, in John 16:33, Jesus gives us another reassurance. In this life, we will have many trials and sorrows. When Jesus promises us a rich and satisfying life, he is not promising us a life without pain, but a life filled with his presence. When we grab hold of the person of Jesus and remain in him, he will produce gratitude in us in any circumstance. So, gratitude must be a spiritual discipline, because staying aware of the presence of Jesus is not something that the world will make easy for us. Our lives are full of constant distractions, and it's our responsibility to live in a way that makes recognizing the good possible. Whether it's making daily lists of blessings, testifying to others about those blessings, or whatever method we choose, there are many, the onus to recognize the good is on us. In Isaiah 43, verse 19, God declares to his people that he is doing a new thing. And his question to them is simple. Do you not perceive it? This question is relevant for us today. God's goodness and mercies are new each morning, and each morning they await our recognition. Paul didn't include gratitude with the fruit of the Spirit because gratitude lies within the root from which they all grow. When we express gratitude to Jesus, we give him a way to produce the fruit of his Spirit in us. Gratitude is always at the foundation of a Spirit-filled life. Jesus is the good that we must discipline ourselves to always recognize. He promised to never leave or forsake us, and that promise ensures that even if everything else fails, we will always have reason to be grateful. We will always have him. Good morning, this is Elizabeth again, starting on a different computer. So I will be beginning a new article, Nameless and Known, the 10 Lepers. A recent survey found that 92% of people sometimes listen to music while they work, and almost half of the people who responded, about 45%, always listen to music while they work. Another study found that listening to music while working was generally beneficial, since music helps us to improve our mood and stay on task longer. God has designed humans to fall into a natural rhythm. From the very beginning, we were created to work for 6 days and rest on the seventh. God gave us, our lives, a natural rhythm to follow. Music permeates the Bible. The longest book of the Bible, Psalms, is a book of songs. And the Apostle Paul urges us in Ephesians chapter 5, verse 19, to speak to one another with psalms, hymns, and songs from the Spirit. Sing and make music from your heart to the Lord. In our final story in this series, we might never know the name of the single man who returned to give thanks to Jesus, but we know his song. We recognize in his actions a sort of rhythm or pattern that we could emulate in our own lives. See, return, praise, worship, give thanks, get up and go. Now this is from Luke 17. Now, on his way to Jerusalem, Jesus traveled along the border between Samaria and Galilee. As he was going into a village, 10 men who had leprosy met him. They stood at a distance and called out in a loud voice, "Jesus, have pity on us." When he saw them, he said, "Go show yourselves to the priest." And as they went, they were cleansed. One of them, when he saw he was healed, came back praising God in a loud voice. End of quotation. One of the interesting things about this miracle is that it was not immediate. With every other miracle we have examined, the change was instant. When the man was lowered through the roof, we read in Luke 5, chapter 5, verse 25, "At once the sick man got up in front of them. He took his bed and went to his home, thanking God." The same is true of the paralytic beside the pool of Bethesda. After lying there for 38 years, he folded up his mat and walked away. When demons came out of the man into the pigs, they ran down the side of the mountain into the water and died. I imagine the story would be a little different if one at a time the pigs ran into the water over several hours, days, weeks, or months. The feeding of the 5,000 might not even have been recorded as a miracle if Jesus had simply said, "Go home and find some food on the way." While we're accustomed to and even expect miracles in the Bible to be sudden, dramatic, and immediate, it is much more common for God's work to take time. The gradual unfolding of God's plan is no less miraculous. Just because these lepers went on their way before they were cleansed does not make their experience any less legitimate or real. However, it does mean that they had to open their eyes and notice that a healing had occurred. How often have we failed to notice God's work because we were not patient enough to wait for God's plan to unfold? I think of parents dedicating their children to the Lord. Of course, the prayers they make on that day for their children to love and follow Jesus do not come to fruition until years and sometimes decades later. They must be patient and consistent if they're going to witness the miracle of grace and redemption in the lives of their children. Sometimes the answer to those prayers is go and see. Of course, seeing God work is not the end. Our recognition of God's response is just the beginning of the song. When the leper saw he was healed, he returned. He came back. Martin Luther was once asked to describe the true nature of worship. He replied, "The tenth leper coming back." The true test of a miracle is not what God has done for us, because everything we are and have comes from God, but rather if we have seen and responded to God's many graces. In simple terms, the difference between those who simply show up for church and those who worship is returning. Worshippers come back again and again because they understand who and what Jesus is. This realization is the well from which our praise and worship comes. There is no complicated formula to worship. To see and understand who Jesus is and what he has done for us prompts us to return and praise him. It's like the difference between a participation trophy and a first place trophy. While the design of the two are similar, everyone knows that only one went to the winner, while everybody else got the other for merely showing up. Worship is not about us showing up, singing a few songs, and getting our ribbon. Worship is crowning the King of Kings and Lord of Lords with the praise and adoration of which God alone is worthy. Only one leper understood this. Luke 17 says, he threw himself at Jesus' feet and thanked him. Thankfulness is at the heart of this story, and it is a choice. All 10 of the lepers presumably experienced the same healing, but only one chose to show his gratitude, and that made all the difference. Jesus asked, "Were not all 10 cleansed? Where are the other 9? Has no one returned to give praise to God except this foreigner?" Then he said to them, "Rise and go. Your faith has made you well." To this one, the one who returned, Jesus says that he has been sozo, S-O-Z-O. This word has a range of meanings from deliverance to well-being. In the New Testament, it is most often used as a word to describe the complete work of salvation, justification, deliverance from sin, and being brought into a right relationship with God. Because this man saw, returned, praised, worshiped, and gave thanks, he has not just been freed from his physical disease, he has been cured of his sin sickness. In many ways, the story of this nameless leper is the easiest story to place ourselves. Not all of us can empathize with the Samaritan woman who has had 5 husbands. Most of us have probably never experienced paralysis or demon possession. We've never had the opportunity to share our lunch with 5,000 people or to experience life as an itinerant preacher. However, all of us have experienced God's blessing. We are here today because at some moment we crossed paths with Jesus. The Savior of the world made a difference in our lives. From that moment, we had a choice. Would we continue trying to decipher the noise of the world, or would we embrace the rhythm of our Savior? Like the one thankful man, we can sing a song of salvation and thankfulness because God has transformed our lives. It is God's favorite song and one which is meant to be sung in the world. Jesus is calling each of us to rise up and go. Go into the world healed and whole. Go into the world confident that Jesus knows your name. Go into the world empowered by the Holy Spirit. Go into the world with the song that Jesus gave you. Again, from the St. Louis Review, we change habits of unforgiveness by looking at our relationship with God. The 2 great commandments tell us to love God with all our mind, soul, heart, and strength, and to love our neighbor as ourselves. When Jesus is asked who our neighbor is, he tells us the story of the Good Samaritan. The scripture readings for the 24th Sunday in Ordinary Time give us a chance to remind ourselves how we as Christians can live in the world in a prophetic way and fulfill the commandments that Jesus has asked us to live. Our ability to love God and our neighbor is linked to our own relationship with God. We're told clearly in Scripture that God initiates a relationship with us, and His love is unconditional. Instead of seeing God as a terrorizing judge or a fickle deity, we can experience a relationship with God that is consistent and unchanging. Love comes our way over and over. God's attitude toward us never changes, no matter our decisions or actions. God always loves us. If we understand the meaning of those words and allow His unconditional love to enter our hearts and minds, we could be the freest people on earth. We would be acting less out of fear and anxiety and more out of freedom and peace. Most of us have had the experience of being loved, so we know that when someone loves us, it has a freeing effect on our minds and hearts. When we experience love, we want to love the one who loves us in return. Imagine living a moral life based on love rather than fear. A moral life based on love would allow us to more readily follow what the scriptures this weekend tell us to do. If we are loved and forgiven so readily by God, we wouldn't count how many times we have to forgive another until we're permitted to hold a grudge. If unconditional love from God touches our minds and hearts, we wouldn't separate people as neighbors or strangers or friends or enemies. There would be so much less hatred and fear if we were living securely in the love of God. If we believe that our choices and actions could change God's love for us, our life becomes insecure and fragile. God's love for us is not up for negotiation. Our choice is made from a lack of love, and the consequences that follow are what we must live with, not a changing degree of love from God. If the scripture readings this weekend challenge each of us to change our habits of hatred and unforgiveness, we might want to start by looking at a relationship with God. Do we show gratitude for the many times that God has forgiven us for our own sinfulness and hatefulness towards others? Have we noticed how generously God has showered gifts and blessings upon us? Do we somehow feel we're entitled to that because we're such great people? Is our life a grace and blessing given to us, or is it something we've earned and we can do whatever we want to with it? We live in a time of so much hatred and division. We are being tempted to judge one group of human beings as worthy of being alive, while another group of people is worthy of being erased. We are led to believe that somehow the country we live in, or the language we speak, or the religion that we practice makes us better than people who live life differently. Is that the way that Jesus encourages us to live in the scriptures this weekend? If we notice someone trying to change the generosity of our forgiveness for a frequent habit of holding grudges, remember what God has taught us. Remember how God has treated us. Act now. Live prophetically. Catholics cannot remain as unengaged spectators. The Vatican the faithful are called to leave behind all passivity and indifference towards current events and lives of others, especially amid the rapid and profound changes we are experiencing today, Pope Leo XIV said at his weekly general audience. We cannot remain as unengaged spectators. Rather, we must listen with our hearts, allow ourselves to be challenged, and become involved, he said. With Christ and sustained by the power of His Spirit, believers are called to take on the burdens of their brothers and sisters, especially those who are crushed by injustice, discrimination, and violence. Pope Leo began a new series of reflections on the Second Vatican Council's pastoral constitution, Gaudium et Spes, which examines the relationship between the Church and the modern world. Recalling St. John the 23rd's warning against the prophets of doom, who regarded their own times as worse than the past, Pope Leo said Christians are instead called to share in the life of humanity as Christ did. Such closeness to humanity, the Pope said, also opens the way to a deeper understanding of events and of revelation itself. This is not, in fact, merely a moral imperative, he said. Addressing English-speaking pilgrims, Pope Leo said it is the Church's pastoral responsibility to engage with the contemporary world, share in its joys and sorrows, and advocate for the poor and the marginalized. The Church, he said, also must remain attentive to the signs of the time, confronting pressing issues such as the technological progress that benefits only some and the persistence of widespread poverty. His remarks came months after the publication of his first encyclical, Magnifica Humanitas, which detailed his account of the global implications of artificial intelligence and warned against allowing technological development to proceed without prioritizing human dignity. In our own day, marked by profound change and much injustice, each of us then is called to play our part in welcoming and listening to the deepest questions and longings of the human heart, making present to all the merciful love of Christ our Savior, the Pope said. During a period of profound change that is producing worrying imbalances, Pope Leo said the Church is called to serve the human person by listening to the deepest questions of their heart and the longings that dwell within them. The Church must point people toward Christ, he said, as the key, focal point, and the goal of all human history. This next article is by Father Ron Rollheiser, Oblate, and it's called Toward an Understanding of Suicide. Every year I try to write an article on suicide because it is perhaps the most understood of all deaths, and it wreaks a unique havoc among the people and loved ones left behind. They are left with a blizzard of ambivalent and conflicting feelings. Shame, such as, what a shameful way to die. Guilt, should I have done more? Second guessing, why wasn't I more attentive? Anger, this was an act of selfishness. And anxiety, how can this person go to heaven? Moreover, in effect, this ruins our memory of the person who died by suicide. Throughout my articles on suicide and my book called Bruised and Wounded, Struggling to Understand Suicide, I have tried to emphasize that in most cases of suicide, we are dealing with an extremely sensitive and wounded person, someone who at one level is too bruised to touch. In suicide, a person dies against his or own will, akin to jumping out of a window because your clothing is on fire. Thirdly, a death by suicide is the emotional and psychological equivalent of cancer, stroke, or heart attack. For this reason, we no longer use the verb committed suicide, since we never say that someone committed a cancer or a stroke or a heart attack. Suicide is in most cases is not a voluntary act. In many cases too, suicidal depression has a biochemical root. We need not worry about that person's eternal salvation. He or she had a good heart, and God reads the heart. Sometimes a person can descend into a state into which the best of human love, medicine, and psychiatry can no longer reach. But faith assures us that there is no depressive hell that God can't descend into and breathe out peace. We need to give ourselves permission to feel all the ambivalent feelings we will have about our loved one and his or her manner of death. That's a healthy grieving process that should not be short-circuited. Eventually, the memory of our loved one and his or her spirit will come to us in peace and understanding. Our task after our grieving period is to redeem the memory of our loved one so that our loved one's life is not seen and judged through the prism of his or her death. Put their photos back up on the walls. No longer speak of them in hushed tones. Celebrate their lives and speak healthily of the special spirit they brought into the world. Margaret Atwood once said that sometimes things need to be said and said and said again until they don't need to be said anymore. These points on suicide still need to be said. Beyond these assertions, let me add two more perspectives on suicide that I have found helpful. The first one is a lesson from nature. Here is Elif Shafak, a botanist, reflecting on the suicide of his friend's mother. When I was a young botanist, I was asked to diagnose a tree that was not doing well. It seemed to be dying. After many tests, nothing conclusive, I took a shovel and began to dig. And I learned a lesson I will have never forgotten, girdling what was happening below the surface. The tree was being strangled by its own roots. If the encircling roots are not found on time, they start putting pressure on the tree, and it just becomes too much to bear. Your mother's death has nothing to do with the absence of love. She was blooming and thriving with your love, and I'd like to believe with mine too. But underneath, something was strangling her. The past, the memories, the roots. End of quotation. Sometimes our own roots, that is, complexity, trauma, confusion, frustration, and biology, can be so overpowering that they work at killing the body. As James Hillman writes in his book, Suicide and the Soul, sometimes there are deep things inside of us that can't make themselves heard, and their frustration eventually works to strangle the body. Our own roots are sometimes such a complex mixture of soul and biology that we begin to asphyxiate. The second thought comes from Jeffrey Monroe in his book, Reading Buchner, exploring the work of a master memoirist, novelist, theologian, and preacher. Frederick Buchner, a Christian pastor, had to deal with his dad's suicide. As a son, as a man of faith, as a pastor trying to help others understand, he searched for answers vis-a-vis his dad's suicide. These answers didn't come easily or seemingly at all. Eventually, he did come to this understanding of his dad's suicide. The best pastoral answer in the face of inexplicable tragedy, that is his dad's suicide. On this side of eternity, we won't get all the answer, not least to the question of suicide. Sometimes there is no satisfactory answer in our darkest moments, like when we lose a loved one to suicide. What matters most in those dark moments is that we can trust that God did not abandon our loved one. He was present. And what we desire more than answers is God. From the St. Louis Review, we discover real happiness when we pursue sacrificial love. Happiness is not meant to be achieved, but received. The first sin occurred after Eve bit into the serpent's lie that she had to grasp for happiness and could not trust God to make her happy. This primordial lie echoes loudly in our daily experience. Anytime we feel the urge that I have to grasp for happiness, it is a temptation to love the world rather than receiving happiness from God as Father. This temptation comes in many subtle forms, but here are the three most common lies I see that lead people into loving the world. I am not enough. Number two, my identity and value comes through my family members' achievements. Number three, I must consume social media, vacations, clothing, video games, TV shows, upscale food, drink, etc. to be happy. St. John offers a beautifully simple alternative in pursuing happiness. If we love one another, God remains in us, and His love is brought to perfection in us. We discover real happiness when we pursue sacrificial love in relationships. We are set free from the crippling question, what would be entertaining or fun for me? St. John Paul II would often repeat the timeless wisdom, man only finds himself through a sincere gift of self. We become most truly ourselves and happy when we stop focusing on our own happiness. This understanding of the happiness helps us to overcome the Catholic minimalism mentality. I give my 10% and go to Sunday Mass. The rest of my time and money I can use as I please. The world is not our friend. The goods of the world are meant to serve our higher calling, to enter into a loving relationships and build the kingdom in the true wealth of sacrificial love. I'll leave you to ponder these hauntingly beautiful words of St. John Chrysostom. Just as in the theater, when evening falls and the audience departs, and the kings and generals go outside to remove their costumes of their robes, they are revealed to everyone thereafter, appearing to be exactly what they

100 with over 3,900 still missing as of September 2nd. I think I heard yesterday that death count is up to 6,000 in Nepal. As we learn more about the devastating flash floods in Nepal, I offer the prayers and solidarity of the Catholic community in the United States for our brothers and sisters impacted by this disaster. Bishop Elias Zaidan of the St. Louis-based Maronite Eparchy of Our Lady of Lebanon of Los Angeles said in his statement, "The disaster was triggered by a glacial collapse in Nepal's Langtang National Park shortly after 8:30 a.m., August the 26th, according to the U.S. Geological Survey. Debris from the 5.2 magnitude event flowed more than 60 miles, resulting in catastrophic impacts downstream in communities along the Trishuli and the Bokosi Rivers," the agency said. "Among the missing are close to 670 individuals from some 32 nations, 65 of whom are from the U.S. Many are part of the tour groups and the Hindu pilgrimages. Amid rescue efforts, the region is bracing for a possible secondary flooding due to ongoing rainfall. Pope Leo XIV offered continued prayers for those affected by the terrible flood that struck Nepal and Tibet. He said, "Let us pray for those who have lost their lives, for the injured, those missing, for the families and rescue workers. May the concern of everyone help to alleviate the suffering and provide the necessary aid to the people affected." Speaking in his role as chair of the U.S. Conference of Catholic Bishops Committee on International Justice and Peace, Bishop Zaidan said, "I exhort the international community to mobilize greater humanitarian assistance support for vulnerable families and communities in Nepal." The bishop also encouraged long-term efforts to help affected communities rebuild their homes, livelihoods, and critical infrastructure. He said that the Catholic Relief Services is closely monitoring the emergency. Caritas International, the Catholic Church's global humanitarian network, is also coordinating with Caritas Nepal and local partners to assess urgent needs and determine how best to support affected communities. Caritas Emergency Aid Coordinator told German Catholic news outlet that the extent of the destruction from the flooding is almost beyond comprehension. Disaster alerts, the Nepalese government said it had issued, came too late for those near the source of the flood. But further downstream, without those warnings, many more people would likely have lost their lives. Still, many did not fully grasp the urgency of those warnings. German's Freiburg-based Caritas is working with Caritas Nepal to provide assistance, including food, water, blankets, and sleeping bags, as well as emergency shelters for kids and teens. In just one small town where we've been active for some time, 400 homes were destroyed. He stressed that the need for long-term relief efforts in addressing the scope of the disaster, which will require a lot of money, which we don't have at the moment. CRS has set up an emergency relief fund in response to the flooding, with donations accepted by a number of ongoing giving platforms, as well as phone and mail. In his statement, Bishop Zaidan expressed his gratitude for the partnership of the U.S. government in supporting CRS essential work in these communities. He added, "We are also grateful to hear that the U.S. Department of State is closely monitoring the situation and deploying key personnel to support response efforts." Bishop Zaidan invoked Mary's Immaculate Heart to provide consolation and shelter to all those affected by this disaster. And he said, "May she inspire the international community to work together as one family to address the urgent needs of the Nepalese people."
Senthil Kumar Garanthan of CRS said,

0: that villages and towns have been washed away and that the flood situation and the damage is still evolving. We are very focused on the pressing needs, the essential needs, which are food, water, sanitation, and shelter, he said. Getting such aid to those impacted by the disaster is a challenge, he admitted. Many of the main roads have been washed away, either fully or partly. So what we are trying to do is to find alternative routes, working with local people to see what are the existing motorable roads. These may not be the main roads, but these are life-saving roads, still intact. Finally, a few reflections from the book In a High Spiritual Season by Joan Chittister. If Western culture resists anything at all, it is silence. We pump sound into every available space, into elevators, on boats, in bedrooms, on city streets. Better to do than to think, I suppose, because if we ever really thought about the world we've created, we might change it. And think of all the people who would lose money on that one. Another thought. If you are afraid of loneliness, dramatist Anton Chekhov wrote, don't marry. Is it possible that the breakdown of so many marriages might really be the result, not of selfishness, but of the propensity to demand from another what we have not been able to develop in ourselves? Another. On the death of his child, Japanese poet Isa wrote, dew evaporates and all our world is dew, so dear, so refreshing, so fleeting. Death is about learning to let go in life, yes, but it is also about clinging better to love while we can. What do you love that you are not loving enough right now?
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2: Good morning. Today, look for overcast skies with a high near 93. Tonight, look for overcast skies with a low near 82. Sunday, look for overcast skies with a high near 90. Sunday night, there is a slight chance of rain with a low near 78. Monday, expect overcast skies with a high near 83. Get your weather every hour right here on Mind's Eye Radio, your virtual newsstand.
3: In Belleville and Fairview Heights, it's rainy and 72 degrees. In O'Fallon, it's a slight chance of rain and 74 degrees.
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4: Hello, and welcome to Guideposts. My name is Jeanette, and we'll begin today's program with a devotional from the Upper Room. Holding on. Read Psalm 91, verses 9 through 16. God says, "Because you are devoted to me, I'll rescue you. I'll protect you because you know my name. Whenever you cry out to me, I'll answer. I'll be with you in troubling times. I'll save you and glorify you." Psalm 91, verses 14 to 15. Many years ago, I belonged to a group of women who got together regularly to ride horses. We camped, rode trails, and participated in parades. On one particular ride, one of the horses bolted from the horse trailer. Without thinking, I grabbed the lead line, which slid through my hands, leaving severe rope burns. My injury prevented me from participating in the trail ride, so for hours I sat alone, nursing my hands as they began to blister. I knew I should have just let the rope go instead of holding on. As I had done often in other areas of my life, I tried to control things by myself rather than trusting God's promises. Looking at my injured palms, I thought of how I needed to let go of my desire for control and trust God in every area of my life. With that revelation, I gained a new sense of peace. When my friends returned, they found me smiling and ready to head home with the plan to put my trust in God no matter what occurs in my life. Heavenly Father, thank you for your presence in our lives. Make us aware that your love, power, and wisdom are always available to us. In the name of Jesus, we pray. Amen. Prayer focus: to trust God through good times and bad. Thought for the day: I relinquish control to God, who is always trustworthy. By Janice Gregg Presley, Maryland, USA. This devotional has a follow-up in the Upper Room blog, See, Known, and Held. It's been 1 year since the Upper Room published my second meditation, God Never Fails, and 2 years since I submitted the third one, which is today's meditation. In that time, I've stayed busy writing in my journals, singing with the church choir, volunteering in the church pantry, spending time with family and friends, taking piano lessons, and doing senior exercises. Each day before any of those activities, I spend time alone with the Father, who gives me the ability to do all I do. In those quiet moments, I connect to God's Spirit within me, and I know He will go with me throughout my day and night. Holding on to God's presence and love, and knowing God knows and sees all, gets me through the difficulties that we all face. In the last year, I have experienced many highs and lows. Highs included recuperating from back and cataract surgery, going on several trips with family and friends, attending my great-granddaughter's grade school graduation, singing a couple of solos with the choir, and promoting the book I co-wrote on what I wish I knew about aging. At 78 years of age, my biggest obstacles, aches and pains, forgetfulness, invisibility to some people, and a recent diagnosis of ductal carcinoma in situ, all melt away when I hold on to the knowledge that our all-powerful God sees me and holds me in His loving arms. Prayerfully, I will continue to use all the gifts that God graced me with for the benefit of God's people for many years to come. I trust and believe that I will, if I hold on to God, the right thing, and I pray the same for everyone. Janice included two photos with her blog entry. The top photo shows her seated with another woman behind a long table with a crushed velvet tablecloth. Janice is on the left. The table has copies of their book, two standing posters at either end, a basket in front of Janice, and a few other items. Book-filled bookshelves are in the background. The caption says, Janet Gregg Presley and her co-writer at a book signing in Maryland. The bottom photo is zoomed in to show Janice looking down at an open book, which she is signing. Two more copies of the book are on the table in front of her on the left, along with some individually wrapped Lifesaver candies in the center, and a small basket on the right. The caption says, Janice signing the book she co-wrote. Next, I'll read a chapter from the book 66 Ways God Loves You by Jennifer Rothschild. In Philippians, God gives me joy. Joy is a seed God plants in the hearts of His children, so the sweet assurance of His presence will blossom in our lives. It is a fruit of His Spirit in us. It is peace dancing, a calm delight, an inner well-being that serves as a thermostat to the outer world, and a happiness built on God's steadfast love. Joy sometimes giggles, sometimes it sighs. Joy does not always belly laugh, but it always bears a knowing smile. Joy is one of the ways God loves us. We can feel His happiness holding us, even through the deepest mourning. We choose to receive and express the joy God gives us by rejoicing. Always be full of joy in the Lord. I say it again, rejoice. Philippians 4, verse 4. That's what Paul wrote to the Philippian church, and he didn't pen those lofty words from a pleasure cruise. He wrote them from prison. In his letter, he told them that people had disappointed him, but he was still rejoicing. He explained that his plans hadn't turned out as he had hoped, and he was all alone, but he wouldn't stop rejoicing. He shared how he had lost most of his possessions, but he didn't lose any joy. He described how he found himself in hard circumstances, yet he still had joy. You have that joy too when you have Jesus. People will fail you, circumstances will be hard, and plans will change. But your joy is not dependent on what you go through. It is determined by who loves you. God loves you deeply, and He expresses that love by giving you His joy. Join in with the joyful psalmist and sing, You have turned my mourning into joyful dancing. You have taken away my clothes of mourning and clothed me with joy. Psalm 30, verse 11. Ask God today to ignite His joy unspeakable and full of glory. 1 Peter 1, verse 8. And then let it loose. Just rejoice no matter what. Whatever happens, my dear brothers and sisters, rejoice in the Lord. Philippians 3, verse 1. Today I'll be reading from the September-October 2026 issue of Angels on Earth magazine. Our next story is A Most Extraordinary Ordinary Day. One minute we were playing a board game, the next my daughter was dancing with angels, by Therese Langer-Wolfell, Green Bay, Wisconsin. It was a quiet Saturday afternoon, misty and overcast. No plans, no place we had to be. An unhurried day stretched ahead of us. My 3-year-old daughter Jamie and I were happily playing Candyland on her bedroom floor. We settled into an easy rhythm, jumping our gingerbread man game pieces along the board's rainbow-colored path that led to the castle. Whoever made it to the castle first was declared the winner. I was green, Jamie was yellow, her favorite game piece color. Suddenly, Jamie paused. It was her turn, and she was in the middle of picking a card. But she left it on top of the pile. She looked around the room, following something with her eyes. Still seated, she raised her feet into the air and twirled in circles, her golden brown hair falling across her face. Then she pushed her hair out of her eyes and kept watching. "What are you looking at?" I asked. She leaned in toward me, her green eyes wide. "Can't you see them?" she whispered. "See who?" I whispered back. "The angels, Mom!" Angels, I thought. My daughter was seeing angels. Was she just playing a game like the imaginative one spread out before us? Or was it possible she could really? And just like that, the memory came rushing back. When I was 11 years old, my family moved from Downers Grove, Illinois to Green Bay, Wisconsin. My older sister, Anne, and I shared a room with a trundle bed, a comforting arrangement in our unfamiliar house. On rainy nights, I climbed into bed with Anne at the first clap of thunder. I tried to be the first one to fall asleep at night, whether it was stormy outside or not, but that didn't often happen. One night, shortly after shutting off the lights, I could already hear the rhythmic breathing of my sleeping sister. That was the only sound I heard, but I sensed something else, something in the room. Not another person, but a presence, a peaceful, magical energy that moved quietly around me like a gentle breeze. It didn't occur to me to jump into Anne's bed. I wasn't scared. I laid there beneath my blankets, feeling loved and completely safe, protected and watched over in the gentlest way I could imagine. The angels are here, I thought. I knew it to be true. I know you're real, I said quietly, and that you're watching over me. Several times over the next few months, I sensed the angels floating around the bedroom after Anne and I turned off the lights. I didn't dare tell anyone, not my parents, not my sister, and definitely not any of the kids at my new school. I had just started to make friends and couldn't risk what they might think. I felt less afraid, even during thunderstorms. As I grew older and life became busier, the memory of my angel visits gradually faded. Even if I didn't see them, I knew they were there, ever watchful. I graduated from high school, went off to college, and embraced the responsibilities of adulthood. Over time, I stopped thinking about angels altogether. There were bills to pay, errands to run, schedules to keep, and deadlines to meet. And that was before Jamie came into the world. With a 3-year-old to keep an eye on, I pushed thoughts of angels and unexplained wonders aside. Jamie sat there in front of me, pointing and holding her little belly. She was giggling as hard as I'd ever heard her. I realized I hadn't answered her question about seeing the angels. Mom, an angel just landed on your nose. It did? Instinctively, I brought my hand up to my nose. Did I expect to feel wings? I had to laugh, too. There was an air of heavenly magic in the room, a lightness, that same sense of peace I'd felt in the trundle bed years before. What do the angels look like? I asked. Jamie made a little circle with her hands. They're this big, she said, blue in the middle and sparkly on the outside. She inched closer to me and whispered, can't you see them too? No, I can't see them, but that doesn't matter, I told her. I know you can see them, and I absolutely believe they are here in the room. I wished I could have been brave enough to tell someone about my angels. The childhood encounter had done so much for me back then, and it had made all the difference now. I was more than prepared to believe that the angels Jamie saw were real. I accepted her words without question. How wonderful I would have felt if I had gotten that kind of response from someone else. Why would angels appear on an otherwise ordinary day? Perhaps to remind me that with God, the extraordinary was just waiting to be revealed. His wonder lingered at every turn for those willing to see. Children trust what they sense in their hearts to be true. I thought I'd left that behind, but Jamie had shown me it was still within me, waiting to be remembered. Jamie watched the angels for a moment longer, then announced that they had left. For now, she said. She sat cross-legged on the carpet and located her yellow gingerbread man on the board. My turn! Jamie picked a card and moved her game piece along the Candyland path as if we'd never stopped playing. Outside her bedroom window, the gray afternoon hadn't brightened in the least, yet inside everything seemed to be aglow. The full-page drawing with this story shows a young barefoot girl in her bedroom facing the left. Her arms are extended, one in front and one in back. She appears to be dancing. Her long ponytails are in the air, and the skirt of her short-sleeved dress is swirling with her movement. She is encircled by 8 sets of small angel wings. In the background on the right is a dresser with 3 drawers and a bookshelf above it. The books are held up by a hippopotamus bookend. 2 framed pictures are hanging on the wall behind her. The corner of her 4-poster bed is on the left side of the drawing. A game board, 6 scattered cards, and the dice are in the foreground. Turning the page is a photo of the author Therese and her daughter, now grown up. Therese is on the right wearing a hoodie sweatshirt with the hood pulled up over her neck. Her daughter Jamie is on the left wearing an open jacket over a cowl neck t-shirt. The smiling women are huddled together with their arms around each other's backs and their other arms down at their sides. Both have long hair with side parts. A 2-story building with 4 windows showing is in the background. The caption says, "Therese and her all-grown-up daughter, Jamie, know angels are always near." Next, we have "Till We Meet Again." These are shorter stories submitted by readers. Message of the Cuckoo Clock. My husband Tom and I spent a lot of time at our family lake cabin with his sister Leanne and her husband Dave. Early on, Dave inherited the handmade cuckoo clock he'd given to his grandparents. My brother-in-law proudly hung it on the cabin wall for everyone's enjoyment. He would dutifully pull the chains to wind it, just as he'd often done for his grandparents. We all admired the ornate timepiece and appreciated Dave's attachment to it, but the clock would cuckoo loudly on the hour all night long. None of us wanted to hurt Dave's feelings, so we covered our ears and said nothing. Years passed, and we lost Dave to cancer. Without Dave there to pull the chains, the cuckoo clock fell silent. On the anniversary of Dave's passing, Leanne and I stayed up late, laughing and crying over the many memories the captain summoned. At 11 p.m., we were interrupted by a familiar sound. Our eyes went to the clock. Had it cuckooed? Leanne and I could hardly trust our ears. When we heard it sound again at midnight, we were sure of our blessing. Tom hadn't wound the clock, nor had anyone else. Angels had stepped in to let us know Dave would always be with us in spirit. By Elizabeth Common, Lino Lakes, Minnesota. One more wedding planner. We'd looked at fancy cakes and elegant gowns, and now we were seated around a conference table in a Manhattan skyscraper, waiting to check out ring designs. My son and his fiancée had won an elaborate wedding package, including a weekend shopping trip in New York City, and I was thrilled that they'd invited me along. I only wished my daughter Morgan could have been there too. Morgan and her brother had been inseparable until we lost her at age 20 in a hit-and-run accident. As a little girl, Morgan had planned her future dream wedding and thought out every detail. A sales representative joined us in the meeting room with her arms full. She spread out sample books and ring displays on the conference table. Then she reached for a coaster and set down a can of Coca-Cola. I wouldn't have minded having a Coke myself. At the time, the company's promotional campaign featured names and nicknames emblazoned across their bottles and cans. I couldn't make out what was written on this one. While everyone was poring over wedding band designs, the sales rep took a sip of her Coke and returned the can to the coaster. I could read it now. The name on the can was Morgan, by Pam K. McCarty, Jackson, Tennessee. Forgiving Mom, forgiving myself. I'd asked our friend, an expert gardener, to look at the rhododendron I wanted to take with us to our new home. He advised against uprooting it from the yard. In his opinion, it wouldn't make the move. My heart sank. I'd planted the sugar pink rhododendron in memory of Mom. Its pink blossoms were as delicate as angel's wings. How could I leave it behind? Mom and I had a complicated relationship. It was fraught with tension that stretched back to my childhood. I hadn't always treated her with kindness and patience, especially during the final decade of her life, when Alzheimer's and deafness made her more argumentative than ever. No matter how much I resolved to show her only compassion in those trying years, I often fell short. I carried the heavy weight of guilt. For 3 years, I'd cared for the rhododendron the way I should have nurtured Mom. I watered, fed, and talked to it almost as if I were talking to her. I acknowledged how grateful I was for all she had done for me. I apologized for my shortcomings and forgave her for hers. I recognized that, like me, she struggled with perfectionism. Neither of us had been anywhere near perfect in our familial roles, but I knew Mom had forgiven me from her place in heaven. Now I had to forgive myself. On the advice of our gardener friend, I would let go of the rhododendron with sugar pink blossoms as delicate as angel wings. With God's help, I would let go of my guilt. In our new yard and in my heart, I would watch something new and beautiful grow. By Jeanette Lavelli, Paris, Illinois. Ollie's Forever Home. I'd just drifted into that twilight state, somewhere between being awake and asleep. In my mind's eye, I saw a beautiful chocolate lab. I knew instantly that it was Ollie and smiled at the chance to see him again after so many years. He was about 3 years old when he came to us at the rescue where I served as the Northeast Adoption Coordinator. I worked hard to find all our dogs a forever home, and Ollie deserved the best of the best. He hit the jackpot with a wonderful family. They sent occasional texts to reassure me how much he was loved. Ollie is doing great. Here is Ollie's birthday picture. He never says no to a swim. Over time, the messages dwindled as the family settled in with the clever, sweet, and engaging lab that had won a special place in my heart. Cozy in my bed that night, I saw Ollie coming up from a dive with great enthusiasm. When he broke the surface of the sparkling water, his healthy young face reflected the sun's glow. The peaceful image sent me off into a good night's sleep. The next morning, I learned from his family that he'd passed away in the night. I knew then why he'd been on my mind. His angel guides had let him say goodbye on his way to his forever home in heaven. By Donna Tonkic, Titusville, New Jersey. A whiff of nostalgia. My girlfriends indulged me while we played bunco and reminisced about my mom on what would have been her 100th birthday. She's a woman of tremendous faith and a talented homemaker who taught me the value of preparing nutritious meals. And her bread recipe, I told the group. Every Saturday found her kneading the dough for a fresh white loaf. She's celebrating a momentous birthday with the angels in heaven, someone said. What must that be like? The answers came with smiles. Lots of sweets. Cake with no calories. Joyful singing. I pictured the heavenly scenario and wondered if Mom would even have time to think of me with such excitement going on. At the end of the evening, I thanked my bunco group for helping me keep Mom's memory alive. The next day came a knock at my door. I opened it to a whiff of nostalgia. We've been baking bread, the couple from across the street said. Could you use a fresh loaf? I laughed. Who turns down that offer? My generous neighbors went on their way, and I retreated to the kitchen. The bread was still warm from the oven, the smell nothing short of divine, and when I sliced into the lightly browned crust to find the fluffy whiteness inside, I was a kid in Mom's own kitchen, a memory as alive as any I knew. By Rosemary Kuhn Bowsey, Denton, Texas. The full-page drawing facing the title page of this set of stories shows a group of 10 angels flying in the air in a circular formation. Two more angels are inside the circle flying toward the center, one on the left facing right, and another in the distance on the right facing the left. In the center of the drawing are three lines of words, gifts of love, arrive when least expected. Next, we have a selection from Walking in Grace 2026. Jesus withdrew to deserted places to pray, Luke 5, verse 16. Some people like the mountains, some like ocean beaches, but I like deserts, the vast, rocky, cacti-riddled landscapes of the American Southwest in particular fascinate me. Deserts are often described as barren, empty wasteland, but to me they are full of life and a quiet, mystical energy. It made sense then that I decided to take a trip to a desert shortly after my divorce was final. I mapped out a week-long journey from Las Vegas to the Mojave Desert and Joshua Tree National Park. I rented a car and got on the road. On a whim, I decided to visit Death Valley. It wasn't part of my itinerary, but it was only a two-hour drive from downtown Las Vegas. Why not give it a look? My ears popped as I drove down to the salty, sparkling valley floor. Mountains stained pink, chocolate brown, beige, and copper green towered above me. There was no gas, no water, no food for 75 miles. I was acutely aware of being alive. There wasn't another car in sight on the two-lane road. The speed limit was 35, but I floored it to 60. I rolled all the windows down, gripped the steering wheel with my knees, and spread my arms wide, laughing and crying and screaming, "Ah!" into the wind. The years leading up to my divorce had been so hard, yet here I was, my bruised heart filled with joy in the midst of an unyielding, thirsting land. I've been to Death Valley just that once, but I wander in deserts of the spirit all the time. May I bring to them my curiosity, may I withdraw in them to pray. God, keep me open to the gifts of the desert, within me and without. By Anne Eddings. Our next story is angel sightings. Why was I hefting the cast iron monstrosity into my home? Without a working fireplace, I had no real use for the Victorian fireback with an exquisite raised angel motif. The thrift shop owner had run her fingers over it lovingly. The plates were used at the rear of the fireplace to protect its back wall from heat damage and radiate warmth out into the room, she'd said. The piece perfectly complemented the Victorian mantle I'd salvaged decades before. I didn't need a working fireplace to enjoy God's warmth and protection in every season. By Roberta Messner, Huntington, West Virginia. Roberta included a photo of the Victorian fireback she brought home. An angel with wings spread wide is in the middle. The angel is surrounded by an ornate, curvy design. The angel and design are inside a raised rectangle, which is inside a second raised rectangle. Another curvy design is outside the raised rectangles on the top and sides. The top design is about twice as wide as the side designs. The fireback is mounted to the brick wall, which is inside the wooden fireplace mantle. Next, we have Earning Their Wings. These are shorter stories submitted by readers. The Kindness Quilt by Mark Seeley, St. Paul, Minnesota. Before retiring, I worked as a reading specialist in an elementary school, and every October we celebrated Unity Day, which highlights important issues like inclusion, equity, kindness, and empathy. One year, we created a kindness quilt. Students were given a square of colored paper and asked to draw a picture or write a few words that showed some small thing they could do to spread kindness throughout our school. Say hi to someone you don't know, one student wrote. Share your extra school supplies with a student who needs them, was another idea. There was a great picture of one child coming to the aid of another who'd fallen. Many students drew pictures of themselves waving and smiling at others, simply being friendly. We teachers hung the cheerful squares up in the hallway, one laminated square touching the next like a quilt. Our work of art remained hanging in the hall all year. Student or staff member, no one could pass by it without feeling glad. The smiling author Mark is pictured standing in front of the right edge of the kindness quilt. 26 squares across and 15 squares up and down are visible in the photo. Above the main quilt are the words Greenleaf's Kindness Quilt in mixed case letters, surrounded by more of the quilt squares. Mark has short hair parted on the left and is wearing a short sleeved t-shirt with writing over a long sleeved shirt. The message on his t-shirt has 5 centered lines with the words United for a kinder, more accepting, and inclusive world. The caption says, "How can students be good to one another?" Mark says, "Let them count the ways." Toasty Toes by Anna Butler, Lewis Center, Ohio. When a family from my church asked me to babysit their young daughters a few afternoons each week, I was excited. The baby was adorable, and I felt comfortable around her parents. Everything was going great. The only problem was that their house was really drafty, and I was always cold, especially my feet. It was easy enough to wear an extra layer for inside, but I started bringing my house slippers with me to change into once I got there. I felt a little silly dragging them back and forth all the time, but it was better than being cold. Then one day I arrived to find a pair of pink and white slippers, still in the package, on the table. How funny that the mom wears the same slippers I do, I thought. She handed me the new box. "I bought you a pair to keep here," she said. "You know, so you don't have to keep bringing yours from home." Her thoughtfulness warmed not just my feet, but my heart as well. The smiling author Anna is pictured with her story. She is facing the left and is holding a toddler girl against her chest who is facing the right. Anna has long hair with a center part and is wearing a long sleeve striped t-shirt. The toddler girl has short hair and is wearing a short sleeved blouse. The caption says, "Babysitter Love, Anna and her favorite toddler." Our next story is Only Human. I merged into the afternoon traffic by Chicago's O'Hare International Airport and flipped down my visor to block out the sun. I exhaled once I'd crossed into the middle lane. At 18, I wasn't yet one of the more experienced drivers on the road. Without warning, the clouds darkened and released a torrential downpour. The wipers couldn't keep up at full speed. I gripped the steering wheel, which felt oddly light. The car quivered and drifted sideways into the fast lane. I pumped the brake pedal to no effect. The wheel was unresponsive. The tires had lost their grip on the slick road. I had no traction and went into a spin. "God, watch over me!" The car jerked to a stop. The rain stopped just as suddenly. I'd landed on the shoulder of the median, facing the wrong way. A passing ambulance stopped immediately. The driver got out and motioned for me to roll down my window. When I did, I was hit with the smell of burnt rubber. I felt a whoosh of semis speeding by. "You all right?" the driver asked. "Just a little shaken." "Okay to drive?" I nodded and started my car. "I'll stop traffic so you can pull out in front of me," he directed. "I'll follow." How was one man going to stop 3 lanes of busy airport traffic? He raised his hands in a simple gesture. All lanes came to a halt as if stopped behind an invisible shield. My rescuer waved me onto the open highway and hopped back in his ambulance. He wasn't even using the siren. I glanced in my rearview mirror to assure him with a wave that I knew I'd be okay. He wasn't behind me. He hadn't passed me. He was obviously watching over me from above. By Wendy Usher, Kansasville, Wisconsin. The photo with this story shows a speeding ambulance on the highway. The ambulance is lit up by sunlight above. Let's move on to a book, The New Guidepost Treasury of Faith. This is a collection of classic guidepost stories. Our next story is Put Some Lion in Your Life by the editors. Call it spirit, confidence, or just plain boldness, but a lot of us feel shortchanged on this vital attribute when the minister offers us an important church job and we back out gasping that we don't measure up. We come up with a brilliant new idea for our company, but our enthusiasm goes pfft when we face selling it to management. We see a wrong that should be righted, but shrink into our corner, afraid to stick our neck out. So, often, someone with less ability or scruples steps in and takes over, and we let down God, our fellows, and ourselves, all because we lack boldness. Do we really? Do we lack boldness when God gave us the power to fight, to survive when we were born, to scream for oxygen, to cry out for food? Of course not. But along the way, it's often smothered. A doctor once confessed he'd been plagued with timidity since boyhood. His parents were devoted and loving, but timorous. They lived in constant fear for their son and infected him with their fears. These plagued him all through his school days, medical school, and even through his internship. Finally, he decided that he could never heal people's bodies unless he became healed in his own mind, so he sought a medicine that would cure him of his fears. He found it in the Bible. "I came across a great healing combination of words," he said. "I took them, they permeated my mind, and healed me of my fears." His tonic for timidity? "Be strong and of good courage. Be not afraid, neither be thou dismayed, for the Lord thy God is with thee, whithersoever thou goest." Joshua 1, verse 9. Since human beings first cowered before the dark unknown, God has understood our timidity. Therefore, as the ancient writer tells us, he himself goes with us. He wants us to be bold for him, to overcome evil, to live our lives to full fruition, to fulfill his plan in the world. We offer you here some building blocks to boldness. Use them to construct a dynamic new life. Approach each challenge by asking yourself, is it right with God? If so, all the power of heaven and earth is with you. The Apostle Paul, while a prisoner aboard a ship sailing for Rome, was caught in a storm. Soon Paul, a landlubber, was boldly giving the captain advice, for Paul knew God's will. And his words rang with such conviction that captain and crew obeyed him unquestioningly, and all hands were saved. We can attain this same conviction by first seeking God's will in all that we wish to accomplish. So ask him in prayer if your goal is right. If you sense affirmation, then take the next step. Be bold and mighty forces will come to your aid. This great truth, so well expressed by author Basil King, has powered many people to success. The idea is to commit yourself by biting off more than you think you can chew, rather than letting fear of failure stop you from trying it all. A small boy found his path blocked by an unclimbable wall, but soon he scaled it, astounding his friends. When asked how he did it, he said, "I threw my cap over the wall and then I had to get it." Those mighty forces that come to one's aid, they are the deep down powers we all possess. Energy, skill, sound judgment, creativity, even physical strength and endurance in far greater measure than we realize. Boldness creates a state of emergency to which these powers respond. Promise you'll finish the job next Wednesday, and your pride, competitive instinct, and sense of obligation will see that you do. Once committed, though, make sure you don't look over your shoulder. Or as baseball's great Satchel Paige said, you may see something gaining on you. That something could be the fears you overcame at the start. Hesitation and second thoughts can bog you down, so keep up your momentum. Instead of stopping for doubts, make the leap of faith. Often we back away from opportunities because we're afraid we'll make a mistake or get hurt. A businessman tells how early in his career he had the opportunity that, if taken, meant giving up what security he had already achieved. He went out into the city park to think about it. He had decided not to risk it when he noticed a squirrel in a tree overhead. It, too, faced a moment of decision as it hesitated at the end of a branch. Then, seemingly mustering up courage, it gave a great leap, sailing through space to another tree. The man realized that it was through its leap of faith that the squirrel swiftly advanced from one tree to another. In Jesus' parable of the talents, the servant who buried his employer's money was criticized for failing to put it to use. The servant's alibi sums up too many people's attitude toward life. I was afraid to risk it. Don't duck the spotlight. Many people shrink from responsibility because they don't want to be noticed. This false timidity often produces its own minor tragedies. An elderly woman is struggling with many packages on a windswept street. Of the men hurrying by, most may want to help, but hesitate, for it would mean drawing attention to oneself, and it's more comfortable to remain in the anonymity of the crowd. Yet they'll feel a flash of admiration for the one person who does stop to help. The next time you hear a call for volunteers, or see someone who needs assistance, or spot a wrong that needs righting, remember Edmund Burke's words, "The only thing necessary for the triumph of evil is for good men to do nothing." True boldness should not be confused with pride, effrontery, or aggressiveness. Rather, one should strive for the boldness expressed by a wisp of a woman who, in comforting dying men on the battlefield, expanded the concept of nursing. By a humble, raw-boned boy of the prairie who led his country through its deepest crisis, and by a doctor whose reverence for life brought compassion to those least likely to know it. This is the boldness for which we were born, the boldness that shouts, "Thy will be done on earth as it is in heaven." Our next story is "The Accident That Saved Our Plant" by Wayne T. Alderson. Bitterness still seemed everywhere. A crippling strike that began in October 1972 and lasted 84 days was finally over, but its ugly scars covered the foundry like casting strips. In my office, I watched the men go by. Pitron, I thought, is like its product, a melting pot. There were whites, blacks, conservatives, liberals, and militants working here. Put them in a place that's tough, grim, smelly, hot, and extremely dangerous, and you've got a potential nightmare. With gas lines and hot molten steel all about, you've got to be very careful in almost any job you do in the foundry. Even aside from risks, a foundry can be a cruel place. I've seen it get the best of a good man, break him, and turn him into an angry animal. The strike did that, and even after it ended, there was still great rancor. The place was alive with grumbling, quarreling, disgusted men who hated getting up in the morning. I knew another walkout would close down the plant for good. As vice president of Pitron, I had the job of handling employee relations at the plant. It proved to be the toughest part of my work. Men would come to see me and complain about everything. They didn't like their jobs. They hated working with men of another color. The strike had torn apart their families. They wanted more money. They wanted better safety measures in the foundry. They wanted help with their drinking problems. I would sit at my desk and feel helpless. What could I do? How could I help? I remembered when one worker came in and told me his wife wanted a divorce. I listened as he poured his heart out, but I couldn't seem to help. I knew I had to do something, be more concerned, but I didn't know how. I knew in my own life that whenever I got uptight about something, angry or ticked off, I could calm myself by reading the Bible and praying. Of course, I thought, that doesn't seem to apply to these men. I couldn't tell them to do what I did. Then one night, while I was searching the scriptures, I came across a verse that really moved me. "If anyone publicly acknowledges me as his friend, I will openly acknowledge him as my friend before my Father in heaven." Jesus' words seemed written for me. I knew sharing his love or witnessing was part of being a Christian, but I wasn't sure it was right for this situation. I certainly didn't want to use Christianity in the foundry. It would be a cop-out, and besides, I'd be putting my job on the line. I'd always been told religion had no place in the business world. Yet that Bible verse kept sneaking back to me. I soon saw it wasn't a matter of getting them into listen. It was a matter of my strengthening my own faith and then taking a stand based on my own convictions. Slowly, ever so slowly, I began telling the complaining men that perhaps they should bring their problems before God instead of bickering about them. When I told one man how, because I believed in the Lord, he had provided for me, I got a look of annoyance. Some asked questions, others ignored me, but I began to feel much better about myself. One morning, a worker asked me what I thought about the chances of starting a Bible study group in the foundry. I stared at the man. Could this be the answer? I decided to ask around. When a few others were in favor, we went ahead. We held the study during the lunch shift, a tough time to get anybody to do anything except eat and rest. Our chapel was a damp, converted storage room. Attendance was sparse. To many men, work was bad enough without bringing God into the picture. Even though the Bible study group grew, I still sensed an unsettled, skeptical feeling in the foundry. I continued to pray for God's guidance. Lord, I said, we feel your presence here so much more now, but help us find real love and understanding in this place. His answer to my prayers came in a most unexpected way. It was a Friday afternoon last November, 1973. About 4 p.m., a 55-ton ladle of molten metal was being readied to pour into a casting mold. This is a hazardous operation, and much caution goes into it. One little slip, and the foundry can turn into an inferno. Three men on an overhead crane were moving the ladle into place over a mold. As the ladle was pulled to release the stopper rod in the huge ladle to start the metal flowing, the rod suddenly snapped and plunged like a rocket through the slag crust on top of the metal. Liquid fire raced everywhere. The fire engulfed the crane, but the three men inside somehow were able to leap to safety down a car walk. Meanwhile, the swaying ladle slammed against the wall of the foundry, barely missing overhead oxygen and natural gas lines. In a few short minutes, a 200-foot-wide area was ablaze. For 15 harrowing minutes, part of the foundry was like the crater of an erupting volcano. Then, just like that, it was all over. The fires were brought under control without anyone's being injured. Apparently, one of the fleeing crane men had jarred a lever that kept the ladle from hitting the gas line. Had it hit the line, the foundry would have been reduced to rubble in seconds. When I got to the scene, John Bradley, an electrician who'd seen it, told me, "It's got to be a miracle." Miracle. That was a word I would hear a lot in the next few days. These were men who knew the perils of foundry work. They knew to escape something like an accident with a careening ladle of steel was unheard of, and miracle was the only explanation. The following Tuesday, 300 workers stopped operations for a few minutes to hold a Thanksgiving service in the chapel. I was there and heard man after man stand up and praise God for sparing so many lives. Husky Sam Piccolo, a labor union president, said softly, "I've got a purpose here now, because I know it was the hand of God on us last Friday. When he's with us, we can do anything." Ed McKivitz, a melter foreman who was directly underneath the ladle that day, said, "I really got to thank him for protecting us." With misty eyes, the men joined hands. I read from Isaiah, "When you shall pass through the fire, you shall not be burned. The flame shall not hurt you, for I am the Lord your God." Isaiah 43, verse 2. It was a glorious and moving moment, and from it seemed to come a new sensitivity among the workers. Men began to take pride in their jobs. Worker complaints lessened. Union relations no longer seemed strained. The men smiled more. The Bible study, once a controversial issue, has now taken on greater meaning. The other day I was walking through the plant when I noticed a cutout fish design someone had nailed to a supporting column. On the next column was another fish, and so on, leading a path to the chapel. The fish is the same symbol early Christians drew on posts of catacombs to identify themselves as those who belong to the Lord. I can now understand the great value in passing on the Spirit of the Lord. As for me, I never felt as close to Him, never felt stronger in faith, until I began to tell others about what He can do. I know now that God's great love and work can go anywhere, even to the dark and dangerous depths of a steel foundry. Now, when I look up and see the smoke coming from a foundry chimney, I think not just of the men straining and sweating, but also of men whose hearts have been touched and whose vigor for living has been restored. Our next story is Papa Was My Hero by Mary Louise Kitson. When I was 9 years old, I was introduced to my papa. He was a quiet man who did not talk a lot. Perhaps that is why it took me so long to get to know him. Mama was the one I counted on all day, while Papa was off at that mysterious place called work. But when he was around, my Papa was,

So the house was sold, and at last that comfortable sameness was shattered. The new neighbors had several children, all noisy and filled with laughter. Up went colored curtains. Can you believe that until then I thought curtains only came in white? The children played in the front yard as well as the back. There was a girl my age, and we soon became good friends. I loved to visit her house, especially when her father would take out his accordion and play some fast and loud music. I was taught how to polka, quite to the horror of some neighbors who warned my mother that I was certainly headed for trouble. Mama liked the new neighbors, however. Papa did not say much either way. That was like my papa. He was not a talker. The new neighbors went to a different church. When I asked my mother why they didn't go to our church, she explained that we had freedom of religion in our country. One Saturday morning, the man next door did something that upset some of his neighbors. He painted his front door a bright blue. "That house is becoming an eyesore," one lady told my mother, who was sitting on our front porch. "If blue suits the good Lord for his sky, I guess we can live with a blue door," my mother said. "And what do you say, George?" the lady asked my papa, who was sitting there smoking his pipe and reading the morning newspaper. "Aren't you going to do anything about all this? After all, you live next door to those people." Papa put his newspaper down and got up. "Yes, I'm going to do something," he said. Mama just smiled. I guess she knew better than I did. Expecting something dreadful to occur, I ran to warn my new friend next door. Together we sat on the back steps worrying. What would my papa do? Could he tell our neighbors to move away? I couldn't imagine my quiet papa doing anything like that. Oh, dear. Suddenly, another friend appeared around the corner of my house. "Mary Lou, look what your father's doing," she commanded. My new friend and I jumped up and ran around to the front. People were looking at the front of our house. My heart was pounding, and my legs did not seem to be able to move. I didn't believe my own eyes. My papa was painting our front door the same bright blue our newest neighbor had used on his front door. I walked up to Papa. He turned to me. Then he continued painting. "Remember, child," Papa told me, "if God had intended for everyone to be exactly the same, he would have made them that way. Since he created many different appearances and minds, we must not question these differences." After the first shock wore off, the new family became just another family. It was pleasant again on our pretty street. Mama declared that Papa had certainly turned the situation around. I had started looking at Papa with different eyes. I decided he was very brave and very smart. And then the factory where our new neighbor worked suddenly closed down. It was the time of the Great Depression, and jobs were hard to come by. The happy faces and laughter died next door, replaced by frowns and worried expressions. My friend didn't want to play as much anymore. One night I started downstairs to get a glass of milk and heard my mama and papa talking about the neighbors. "They can't manage the payment on the house," Mama said, "and they have just about run out of money to buy food. Stanley hasn't found even the hope of work." Papa had stood by the neighbors before. I decided that he would help them again. There was no doubt in my mind. It's funny how fast people can change. The same neighbors who had been so opposed to the new family now became involved in their situation. The very next day, one of the ladies on our street came to our back door. It was a Saturday, and the entire family was still at the breakfast table. "I'm collecting money to aid our troubled neighbor," the lady said. "How much will you give, George?" I sat there, waiting to see how much my father would give. "Not a cent," my father said. "Charity is not the answer." I burst into tears and dashed from the room. My heart was broken. I had been so sure that my papa would help the neighbors. Papa left the house right after breakfast. When supper time arrived and my papa had not returned home, I decided that Mama must have told him not to come home. I mostly played with my food. How could Papa have done such a terrible thing? Mama looked at me. I looked away. Mama left it alone.

0: I was in bed when I heard the front door and then my papa's voice. I slipped out of bed and went to the top of the stairs. Mama and Papa were standing in the entryway. I had to go all the way to Springfield, but I finally found someone with a job for Stanley. I stopped to tell him before coming on home. He's to start work on Monday. Springfield? We lived in Connecticut, and Springfield was all over the state line into Massachusetts. My papa had been traveling all day to find a new job for our neighbor. He hadn't done anything terrible after all. I ran down the stairs and right into Papa's arms. "Oh, Papa," I said. "Oh, Papa, I love you." The job worked out, and a few weeks later, the house next door went on sale once again. Papa helped our neighbor load his furniture into the truck he'd borrowed from his new employer. My friend and I had a tearful goodbye. As the truck went out of view, I held my papa's hand as tightly as I could. "After all that hard work," Papa said, "I could use some ice cream. Why don't you and your mama and me walk down to the ice cream parlor?" The three of us walked slowly to the center of town. We didn't say much, but then Papa was never one to talk a lot. When I was 9 years old, I was introduced to my papa, a man who had his own way of being a Christian. We'll finish today's program with quotes from The Upside in Guidepost Magazine. That's my source of strength and determination and purpose, really. Anything you do in life is going to require that undying faith in yourself and the belief that you can conquer anything. Stephen Curry, basketball legend, on Philippians 4:13, the Bible verse he writes on all his shoes. God is great, not just because nothing is too big, but also because nothing is too small. Mark Batterson, pastor and author. That's all we have for today. Thank you so much for listening. Have a wonderful week, and may God greatly bless you and your loved ones.
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2: Good morning. Today, look for overcast skies with a high near 93. Tonight, look for overcast skies with a low near 82. Sunday, look for overcast skies with a high near 90. Sunday night, there is a slight chance of rain with a low near 78. Monday, expect overcast skies with a high near 83. Get your weather every hour right here on Mind's Eye Radio, your virtual newsstand.
3: In Belleville and Fairview Heights and Collinsville, it's sunny and 79 degrees.
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0: Greetings and welcome to the Pet Hour. I'm your host, Amy, here with my cat, Squishy, bringing you news from the animal world. Our first article
8: is kind of a sad one. It comes from the BBC, September 9th. Pet loss stigma makes owners downplay their grief. The vast majority of owners say stigma around pet loss makes them downplay their grief to family and friends, a new survey reveals. More than 70% of the 4,000 people who took part in the RSPCA's research believe pet grief is not taken seriously, which is why the animal charity has launched a Not Just a Pet campaign. Suzanne Norbury from Bristol said after her cherished rescue cat Penny died in 2025, the emptiness was overwhelming. Dr. Erin Hope Thompson, a clinical psychologist, said pet grief isn't recognized anywhere near as much as it should be, and that's a sad reality. We need to stop asking who died and start asking how significant is this loss. About 57% of owners said they intentionally hid their heartache from others, and almost 31% said a pet's death felt like losing a best friend. Norbury added that she was not prepared for how empty her home felt after Penny's death. "We shared so many special and unforgettable moments together," she said. "The things you miss most can take you by surprise. I missed hearing little paws moving across rooms and even the sound of her scratching at the furniture." As part of the RSPCA's Not Just a Pet campaign, the animal charity has launched a new toolkit providing bereavement support and raising awareness of unacknowledged grief. Joe Dedman, senior in memory manager, said, "At the RSPCA, we know pets aren't just pets. They're often our best friends and our family. That's why we really hope our toolkit will help families navigate the challenges of pet loss, ensuring they feel heard, understood, and supported during such a tough time." Dr. Thompson, founder and CEO of bereavement charity The Loss Foundation, said pet loss could be particularly difficult for children to navigate. The survey revealed 9 out of 10 parents felt unprepared for the questions and emotions that followed. When children have had a close relationship with a pet, giving them clear opportunities to say goodbye is vital, Thompson said. Otherwise, from their perspective, their best friend has simply disappeared. However, the clinical psychologist believes this first heartbreak can serve as an opportunity for parents to model healthy grieving. "We can show children how to look after themselves when they're sad, how to talk about grief, and how we carry those we love forward with us," Thompson continued. On Sunday, the RSPCA's annual Walk to Remember invites people to complete a 5-mile or 8-kilometer walk along a sentimental route in memory of a beloved pet. In a follow-on article from Psychology Today, September 7th, does saying goodbye to a pet ever get easy? As a veterinary internist for more than 35 years, I have helped thousands of people make one of the hardest decisions they'll ever face: when to stop treating and let a beloved animal die. Surprisingly, that decision has become more difficult. Not because veterinary medicine has failed us. Quite the opposite. It has succeeded. 40 years ago, the human-animal bond was there, but it didn't even have a name. Today, our pets sleep in our beds, accompany us on vacations, have insurance policies, and increasingly occupy a place in our emotional lives, once reserved almost exclusively for other people. Our world changed, too. We became busier, more isolated, less certain. In a chaotic world, our animals became a refuge. When I read the headlines, I hug our cat, Tommy. When I watch the evening news, I take our dogs, Gracie and Eliza, for a walk. Nothing seems to abate stress quite like burying one's face in a warm flank of fur. I have known countless clients who sheepishly admitted that losing a pet was harder than losing a parent, sibling, or friend. They often feel guilty saying it. I understand why. Our animals share our homes, beds, and routines. We cook for them, talk to them, and worry about them. They don't judge us or hold grudges. Their love is pure love, and we are responsible for them entirely. That responsibility adds to the emotional decision-making. When I began practicing, there were things we simply could not do. Today, veterinary medicine offers CT scans, MRIs, sophisticated surgery, chemotherapy, and treatments for diseases that once meant certain death. There is enormous joy in being able to save a life. But every new possibility creates another question. How much longer should we keep going? The question became personal for me with Christopher. Christopher was my first dog, a magnificent Great Dane who weighed more than I did. He was silly, sweet, affectionate, and my shadow through veterinary school, internship, and residency. At 9, Christopher developed dilated cardiomyopathy. By 10, he had already exceeded his prognosis. Then one night, his stomach twisted. I knew immediately what had happened. Technically, Christopher had already lived longer than we had been given, but he had not exceeded our time together. We operated. I rationalized it. I told myself the surgery wouldn't be painful and that I would be there afterward for him to use my lap as a pillow. His heart was too sick. Despite everything we did, he deteriorated. He looked at me with those enormous brown eyes. He would fight as long as I asked him to fight. I had to be the one to tell him he didn't have to fight anymore. With trembling hands and an agonized heart, I pushed the plunger until he relaxed into heaven. I knew I had done the right thing. I also knew I had pushed too hard, perhaps 6 hours too long. Would I make the same decision today? Probably not, but I also know I could not have tried. Christopher taught me something I have carried throughout my career. Love, like tears, can cloud your judgment. Sometimes love makes us want to do everything. Sometimes love requires us to stop. Years later, I had to relearn the lesson again with Murphy, a perfect standard poodle, and my husband's first dog. Murphy developed lymphoma. We agreed we would treat him as long as he tolerated chemotherapy and wasn't suffering. There would be no heroics. Eventually, my husband said, enough. He was right. The day we euthanized Murphy, I vomited because I knew I had procrastinated. I had allowed my hope and perhaps my profession to get in the way of what I already knew. That experience fundamentally changed how I practiced medicine. Unfortunately, it took me twice to learn the lesson. When I graduated, my job seemed simple: cure disease, keep patients alive. Somewhere along the way, I realized I had the wrong patient. I wasn't treating the dog or cat. I was treating the relationship between that animal and the person who loved them. My job wasn't simply to maximize the length of my patient's life. It was to maximize its quality and protect the bond that made that life meaningful. I didn't want the cat spending its final days hiding under the bed because every interaction had become a battle over medication. I didn't want the dog undergoing procedure after procedure simply because there was one more test we could run. Most of all, I didn't want an owner looking back and saying, "I waited too long." I have heard those words many times. I have said them myself. So, what can I counsel? First, don't wait for your pet to tell you they're ready. They may never tell you. Animals are remarkably stoic. Second, pay attention to appetite. Most animals love to eat. When that changes significantly, pay attention. Third, keep a quality of life calendar. Each night, give your pet a number from 1 to 10. 10 is a wonderful day. 1 is terrible. Write it down and watch the trend. It can give you some objectivity when your heart cannot. Fourth, look into their eyes. Ask how they feel. Then be willing to hear the answer. The hardest lesson is also the simplest. Don't wait too long. We imagine death as a peaceful moment when an animal closes its eyes and drifts away. Sometimes it is. Often it isn't. There may be pain, anxiety, seizures, difficulty breathing, or other suffering, but we can make the end less frightening. We can ask for help. We can choose before a crisis makes the decision for us. And then we can grieve. Our grief should never be guilt. It should be evidence of our love. Our relationships with animals are worthy of mourning. They are worthy of remembrance. They are worthy of ritual. I have had the extraordinary privilege of seeing what animals do for us. They make us laugh. They comfort us. They give us routine and purpose. They sit beside us when we're sick, and they love us without asking us to become someone else first. I spent my career caring for them. Now, as a playwright, I have begun trying to honor the bond itself. Perhaps that is the bargain we make when we bring an animal into our lives. We agree to love them, we agree to care for them, and eventually we agree to let them go. It is a terrible bargain. It is also one I would make again and again. And now for something much, much lighter and quite different from the September-October issue of Good Housekeeping, keep costumes safe for pets. With this simple advice, Halloween won't be scary for your four-legged friends. I can tell you that for Squish, any costume is too much costume. But here we go. Who can resist a pup dressed up as a taco or a cat who's sporting bat wings? Unfortunately, not all pet costumes are a sweet idea. The top concerns are fit, airflow, and stress, says Scarlett Magdalene, a veterinarian and the founder of the Regenerative Sanctuary, a holistic veterinary clinic. A costume that's too tight can restrict breathing, circulation, or movement, and one that's too loose can snag on furniture or outdoor hazards. A safe costume should let the pet sit, lie down, climb stairs, and move comfortably with nothing blocking their vision, compressing their ears, restricting their breathing, or changing how they walk. The best costume is one your pet can happily forget they're wearing, says veterinarian Jeff Feynman, author of Path to Pet Wellness. Buttons, bells, bows, plastic gems, and dangling ribbons can become choking hazards. Skip masks, which can interfere with vision and restrict airflow, and avoid elastic bands that are too tight. Many inexpensive costumes are made from synthetic fabrics that trap heat or irritate sensitive skin. Choose breathable materials without strong chemical odors and make sure the costume isn't flammable. Doing a trial run several days before Halloween can show you how your pet will react to wearing the costume. Watch for signs of stress. Pay attention to your pet's body language while they are in costume. Indications of stress can include panting, lip licking, pacing, flattening of the ears, crouching, attempting to remove the costume, and freezing in place. Cats and dogs should not be forced to get used to a costume they're actively resisting, says Magdalene. Feynman encourages pet parents to pay attention to an animal's beam, behavior, energy, appetite, and mood. A pet who suddenly seems withdrawn, restless, or uninterested in treats may be communicating discomfort. And finally, don't dress just any pet. not everyone is a good candidate for a costume. Flat-faced breeds such as pugs and Persian cats are especially vulnerable because of their existing breathing challenges. Pets who are older, recovering from illness, or highly anxious may also be more comfortable without costumes. They can join in on the fun by, for instance, wearing a Halloween-themed bandana or posing with a pumpkin. And I can tell you, as far as Squish is concerned, there is no such thing as a good costume. Bandanas can go fly a kite. Just leave Squish alone. From Instagram, Portland is holding a chicken beauty contest. And this came out September 14th. Portland is holding a beauty contest for chickens next Saturday. There is also an interpretive dance competition. I have been trying to find out how exactly one judges the beauty of a chicken because I have questions. Are we looking at feathers, posture, personality? Does confidence count? Is there a swimsuit portion? Nobody got back to me in time, which means I refuse to make up official chicken pageant rules for the internet. But here is what is real. Portland Weird Fest takes over Oaks Park on September 19th with more than 60 weird vendors, live performers, roaming characters, a kids' rave, an interpretive dance competition, and the return of the Chicken Beauty Contest. And somewhere between the chicken in the tutu and the interpretive dancing, I realized this is exactly the sort of thing I never want Portland to lose. Weird Portland United is a local nonprofit whose whole reason for existing is to support the artists, creators, performers, and wonderfully strange people who keep making this city feel like itself. Because Keep Portland Weird is funny until you realize somebody actually has to do the keeping. Somebody has to say yes when another person says, "Hear me out. Chicken beauty contest." And I've got to admit, I would dearly love to be in Portland this weekend and see what a chicken beauty contest looks like. And this past week, I learned about a new type of sheep, or I should rephrase that, a type of sheep that is new to me. Very small, very adorable, makes a good pet, and also is very useful in vineyards and other places to keep down weeds. And the type of sheep is the baby doll. And from the Old English Baby Doll Southdown Sheep Registry, here's some information about this sheep. One of the oldest of the English breeds of sheep is the Southdown, originating on the Southdown Hills of Sussex County, England. These small sheep were known for their extreme hardiness and produced meat with unmatched tenderness and flavor than any other breed of sheep. In 1780, John Ellman realized the potential of these animals and set out to standardize the Southdown breed. In England, these small Southdowns grew in popularity up until 1908, when there were approximately 367 registered flocks totaling about 110,000 ewes. The growth of this breed's development slowed in the early 1900s as World War I brought a sharp decline in their numbers. By the end of World War II, the demand for larger cuts of meat had almost forced the breed into extinction. It is believed that the breed reached the United States in 1803. Their popularity grew and later declined in nearly the same pattern that had occurred in England. The small Southdown could not satisfy the consumer demand for larger cuts of meat. This was a significant factor in the development and mass production of the larger, leggier Southdown of today. This divergence from the original breed standards was the beginning of what would later become two distinct lines, the South Down and the miniature or original South Down. In breeding for these larger characteristics, however, many of the original miniature attributes were bred out and nearly lost. Each year brought a further decline in the number of the original South Downs. In 1986, Mr. Robert Mock began a search for the sheep with the original bloodlines that conformed to the original South Down of the 1700s. Finding them proved to be difficult. At one point, they were believed to be extinct. After a four-year search, two small flocks totaling 26 sheep were located. However, this group would not be able to provide a sustainable gene pool. After further extensive searching, a total of 350 of these miniature sheep were located. Many of them still carried their original South Down registration papers. To distinguish these small sheep from the larger modern-day South Down, Mr. Mock named them Old English Baby Doll South Downs. To keep this line pure, a registry was formed. Only adults 2 years and older were accepted so that they could be judged against the original conformation standards as verified by a veterinarian. Each sheep's registration application was passed before a board of three members, the breed association. After this initial review and acceptance period, the foundation flock registry was closed in 1991. The term foundation flock is still used to refer to this original pool of sheep. Subsequently, the process of registering lambs from this original foundation flock began. For more history on the registry, see 15 years and 7,832 baby dolls later and still growing. Uses for the Baby Doll South Down. Old English Baby Doll South Downs are outstanding pets who produce wool that is a hand spinner's delight. They provide organic weeding and make excellent companion animals and are also a sound investment opportunity. These little baby doll sheep make excellent companions for the young, elderly, and disabled. Their gentle nature makes them a joy to own, and their diminutive size makes them an excellent choice for 4-H projects. Baby doll fleece generally runs in the 19 to 22 micron range, which puts the fleece in the class of cashmere. Baby doll fleece also has more barbs per inch than any other wool type, making it ideal for blending with other fibers. Weeding trials were sponsored and monitored by the association utilizing baby dolls as organic weeders. They have been used with great success in wine vineyards as well as fruit and berry orchards since they will not harm the fruits, girdle trunks of trees, or harm shrubs. They leave the grounds well-groomed and fertilize the soil as they graze. Baby doll South Downs are wonderful companion animals for the non-aggressive livestock. Their calm, docile disposition has a soothing effect on other livestock. They should not be kept with intact male llamas or alpacas who may attempt breeding with them. It is wise to introduce them gradually to other livestock by putting them in separate paddocks when they first arrive to their new home. This gives their new friends an opportunity to say hi without it being overwhelming to the baby doll sheep. Baby dolls require the same care as other sheep breeds, such as hoof trimming, warming, vaccinations, and yearly shearing. The handling facilities and feed are not as costly as with larger breeds. Shelter can be minimal except at lambing time. Good fences are essential, more for protection from predators than containment, since baby dolls do not challenge fences and do not wander far. Portable electric mesh fences are great if you do not have permanent fencing. Feed, salt, and mineral blocks are important for good health, but you must make sure you do not give any sheep copper. Any feed, salt, or mineral block that has copper in it must be kept out of the reach of any sheep. Why everyone loves their baby doll South Downs. The Baby Doll woolly teddy bear face will always give you a smile. Their short legs, along with their small size, allows them the ability to do well in small areas. They are ideal for suburban lot owners who want the tranquility of sheep as living lawn ornaments. Both ewes and rams are polled, have no horns, and are non-aggressive by nature. The ewes are very good mothers, often raising twins and triplets with ease. Because Baby Doll South Downs are an ancient breed, they are not prone to many of the modern sheep problems and are resistant to foot rot. In general, they are cared for like any other sheep, which includes worming, hoof trimming, shearing, and vaccination. And I should point out, they keep talking about the diminutive size of these sheep. These sheep come in at under 2 feet tall. So they really are small and cute. Return to their homeland. One of the major goals of the original Baby Down South Down Registry, Baby Doll South Down Registry, was to return the original breed to England, where the little sheep had been extinct for over 50 years. This goal was accomplished in 1999, but their numbers are so few that they remain on the Rare Breeds Survival Trust list. Because of their strong flocking instinct, Baby Dolls do not do well as singles. They thrive on companionship and must be with their own kind or another breed of sheep or goat. Due to this fact, lambs should only be sold in pairs if the buyer does not already have companions for their lamb. From Fox Channel 8, updated September 15th, popular pet supplements recalled over salmonella concern. Two supplements for dogs sold through popular online retailers are being recalled over concerns the products could be contaminated with salmonella, according to the U.S. Food and Drug Administration. In a recall alert, the FDA announced the company FI, that's F-I, of New York, New York, was recalling a calming supplement and a dietary supplement after learning they could be contaminated due to an ingredient supplied to FI's manufacturer. The FDA warns pet owners that salmonella can affect the animals eating the product and that there is also a potential risk to humans handling a contaminated product or animal waste. The recalled supplements were distributed directly to consumers and through online retailers, Amazon and Chewy.com. Here's what pet owners should check for. FI calming supplement for dogs, 180 gram, lot number 26118, UPC code 85006480011, or FI 8-in-1 formula supplements for dogs, 180 grams, lot number 26159, UPC code 85005511684. According to the FDA, the manufacturer has suspended production while it investigates. The company is also notifying all affected customers out of an abundance of caution. The FDA warns pet owners that animals with salmonella infections may become lethargic and have diarrhea or bloody diarrhea, fever, and vomiting. Some pets will have only decreased appetite, fever, and abdominal pain. Infected but otherwise healthy pets can be carriers and infect other animals or humans. If your animal has consumed any of the recalled products and has these symptoms, please contact your veterinarian, states the recall alert. Healthy people who suspect they may be infected with salmonella are advised to monitor themselves for some or all of the following symptoms: nausea, vomiting, diarrhea or bloody diarrhea, abdominal cramping, and fever. Rarely, salmonella can result in additional ailments, including arterial infections, endocarditis, arthritis, muscle pain, eye irritation, and urinary tract symptoms, warns the FDA. Consumers exhibiting these signs after having contact with this product should contact their healthcare provider. Well, here's a truly weird one. From The Guardian, September 9th, Inglorious Baristas. Why is Brad Pitt making coffee for 16 abusive dogs? Brad Pitt has a new movie out this month, The Heart of the Beast, about an emotionally damaged man who forms a life-saving bond with a dog. If that sounds familiar, maybe it's because you've seen The Call of the Wild, or maybe it's because you've seen A Dog's Way Home, or maybe it's because you've seen Dog, or, look, you get the idea. But perhaps Brad Pitt knows that getting people to see something as unimaginative as The Heart of the Beast is an uphill struggle, because that would explain why he has just made an advert that looks and feels much more like the Brad Pitt dog movie that deserves to be made. In short, it is an advert where Brad Pitt gets loudly disparaged by a number of dogs for an extended period of time. As reported by Variety, the commercial is for the DeLonghi Magnifica Duo, an all-singing, all-dancing coffee machine that retails in the UK for about £700. But really, the product is beside the point. The main point is that the advert, running to almost 2 minutes, sees Brad Pitt stumble around cluelessly while a small army of real dogs, all of whom have names, some of whom are dressed in human clothes, shout insults at him. As he wanders into his living room, some of the dogs, in subtitle, tell him he woke up too late. They tell him to make a hot coffee, and even though he has started to make a cold one, he drops his head and solemnly obliges. Then another dog says that he can't have any coffee at all until his attitude improves. Okay, he mumbles in return, like a put-upon sitcom dad. The dogs berate him for his slovenliness and his stupidity, and when he finally snaps and tells them to go and fetch a stick, they make him fetch a stick for them instead. It's a weird advert. It is slightly reminiscent of the bizarre Chinese commercial for Chinese vitamins from a few years back, when Tom Hiddleston cooks you breakfast before looking straight into your eyes and promising that he's going to have sex with you. The difference is that while you could tell that Hiddleston desperately hoped that nobody would see his ad, Pitt's has been made for an American market. He wants you to see this. Of course, it helps that the weirdness is deliberate. The commercial was directed by Spike Jonze, the visionary director of no films at all for the last 13 years. The world has been crying out for a new film by Jonze, and if the closest we're going to get to a film is where Brad Pitt gets insulted by a dog named Kyle, then that'll have to do. In fact, the more you consider it, the better a move this advert seems for Pitt. Compared with the derivative grit-jawed Americana of The Heart of the Beast, it demonstrates that he's much better when he's allowed to be funny. And if it underlines a connection between Pitt and dogs along the way, creating an implied synergy with his movie, that's okay too. It's also a big step up from Pitt's previous DeLonghi commercials, the majority of which just required him to stand still and smolder for a while. Those commercials could have starred anyone. You could have put a carrot on human growth hormones and it would have adequately done the job. At least this one has a bit of personality. Only the DeLonghi sales team will know if this has been a successful gambit or not, but speaking personally, I think it works perfectly. With any luck, it will bring Spike Jonze out of retirement, and Brad Pitt gets shit-talked by some dogs will be a motion picture by next Christmas. From The Guardian, September 10th, Am I walking my dog all wrong? my family dog, Coco, calls the shots. He treats his daily walk as a game of choose-your-own-adventure, either dragging one of us along for an impromptu 5-mile speed workout or pulling us back home after 5 minutes of sniffing one particular maple tree. While there's no debating that walking your dog is crucial for its health, many owners, me included, aren't doing so properly. As Filter contributor Tim Stevens reported this week in our comprehensive guide to keeping your best bud engaged and fulfilled, a dog who gets too little attention and exercise, or on the flip side, is overstimulated or overtired, can be a real problem. He shared the best expert-vetted products to enrich your dog's life, from bacon-scented toys to Frisbees. For guidance on how to improve Coco's walks, I interviewed Dr. Candace Crony, director of Purdue University's Center for Animal Welfare Science, and a professional dog trainer, Jazz Kellum. Set a goal. Identify a walk's purpose before leaving the house, suggests Crony. This could be anything from exercise to mental stimulation, she says. Maybe your intention is for your dog to pee before a storm rolls in, but ideally this goal keeps your dog's needs in mind too. We sometimes take them for walks, having expectations of what we want to happen, and we don't think about what's happening on the other end of the leash, she says. Don't pull. People actually put a lot of pressure on their dogs' necks. That really is not good for them, says Crony. Instead, try loose-leash walking, when neither you nor your dog pulls on the lead. And resist the urge to yank your dog away from sniffing its 30th mailbox, especially if the walk's purpose is mental stimulation. Those walks are some of the most important opportunities they get to understand who's in the neighborhood, Crony says. The world of smell is probably so vibrant to them that they have to stop and check things out completely. Quality over quantity. As Stevens wrote in his story, there's no one-size-fits-all solution for keeping dogs active, happy, and healthy. This is especially true of walks. I would suggest dog owners pay attention to how fulfilling the walk is rather than length or frequency, advises Kellum. Crony agrees. It really depends on your dog and the individual dog's needs for exercise and for mental stimulation. Pack rewards. Make sure you have high-value treats that you reserve only for unexpected or hard, challenging situations your dogs are going to encounter, Crony advises. Kellum also says that owners should carry food or treats on walks and reward your dog for good behavior before they've done something wrong. If you're in need of a vessel for carrying treats, Stevens recommends the GoBeGo 4-cup dog treat pouch that is $20 on Amazon. And oddly, that's where the article ends. From The Guardian, September 14th, the pet I'll never forget, Polly, the golden retriever who saved my husband's life. My husband Adam and I had always planned to have a big family, and that journey began when we got our dog, Polly, 5 years ago. I've loved golden retrievers since I was a child because I grew up with one. We got Polly as a puppy, and she was everything we'd hoped for, loving and smart. She immediately connected with both of us, but became inseparable from Adam. They would go for morning runs together. Polly could always be found wagging her tail by his side. This bond proved to be life-saving. It was a normal Monday night in March 2024 at our home in County Fermanagh, Adam and I had put our one-year-old son, Alfie, to sleep, Polly was resting in her bed in the utility room directly below our bedroom, and we went up to sleep. At around 1:30, I was woken up by the sound of Polly barking. I was startled and confused. It was unusual for her to bark so loudly in the middle of the night. I turned to look at Adam, who was lying beside me, and I noticed he was breathing strangely. He looked as if he was choking. I jumped on top of him to try to wake him up, but he wasn't responding. He was unconscious. Panic-stricken, I rang 999, and the paramedics talked me through what I should do. I got Adam out of the bed and onto the floor and began to perform CPR for 7 or 8 minutes. He was in cardiac arrest. The whole thing was like a horror movie. I didn't know what to do, but I knew I had to act quickly. Adam was taken to hospital and spent the next 3 weeks in intensive care. Polly was whimpering the entire time he was away, aware that something odd was going on. It was Polly who saved Adam's life that night. If she hadn't woken me up as quickly as she did, I dread to think what would have happened. She's always been acutely in tune with her environment. I think that's why she was able to sense that Adam was in trouble. After he recovered, Adam nominated Polly and me for a Heart Hero Award organized by the British Heart Foundation. And Polly won the annual award for CPR Hero. The fame hasn't completely gone to Polly's head. She is still the same as she ever was, a lovable dog who's as much involved in our family life as any member of our household. Adam is in recovery and has to take it easy these days. He's still exercise buddies with Polly, but now they just go for walks instead of a morning run. And the flip side to the pet I'll never forget, from The Guardian, September 15th, the pest I'll never forget, the rat who jumped off the wardrobe and flew at my face. We should have known we were in trouble when we saw that the garden of our new place backed onto a Chinese restaurant in Hackney, London, with terrible reviews. Before long, the rats started coming in through the pipes. It was Ratmageddon, and every day it got more harrowing. They trooped over our kitchen like the world's worst sequel to Ratatouille. They calmly walked into rooms while we were watching telly. They gnawed through all the carpets to try to get into our bedrooms. There was no stopping them. After sniffing out the remnants of an old snack in my housemate Simon's bin, a pack of rats got to work one night, gnawing through the wood at the bottom of his bedroom door. Like a rodent military exercise, they spent 8 hours whittling a hole large enough to get through. I, like next door, 100% freaked out, panicking they'd try to get into my room next. I didn't sleep a wink. Fairly soon after this, one of the rats died under the floorboards, so we got a bottlefly infestation to boot. Naturally, our landlord did nothing about any of this. We tried not to kill them. In fact, Simon the pacifist locked a bunch in the saucepan cupboard using a wooden spoon. One day, he and I trapped one in his bedroom with us. It tried to get away from us by climbing to the top of the wardrobe. Suddenly, it jumped, body splayed, and flew at my face, ran down the entire length of my body, and scuttled over my feet. Jonathan, our other housemate, walloped my toes with the metal pole, mistaking me for the rat. On another occasion, I came home and heard such loud crashing in the bathroom at the back of the house that I thought it must be a burglar. I should have turned and run or called the police, but no, I foolishly strode over to investigate. When I opened the bathroom door, a mega rat, the most humongous I have ever seen, ran over my feet again and dashed across the kitchen down a hole before I could have at it. There were mice, too. I always thought rats and mice could never cohabit, until a mouse crawled across my friend Chris's bed in the middle of the night and tried to nestle in next to his neck. But the most brazen mouse I ever saw The one that tried to make its getaway by riding across our full washing-up bowl on a scour like its very own raft? Pixar could never. I don't want to jinx it or make anyone cast aspersions on my general cleanliness, but my house now is, in fact, the only place I have lived since 2006, which doesn't have rats, mice, or both. After we left Hackney, a.k.a. refused to pay rent and got the hell out of there, we moved to Brixton in South London, and rats soon had the run of that place, too. We had a real streak of bad luck for a while. But thankfully, I think I've finally left Ratmageddon behind me. From The Guardian, September 14th, rabbits are the biggest threat to Australia's native species. Why are their numbers booming again? Jojo, the rabbit detecting dog, is working 8 days on, 2 days off, running up to 20 kilometers a day, chasing rabbits in the southwest of Bon Bon Reserve in South Australia's arid center. She's being kept very busy, says Dr. Pat Taggart, an ecologist with Bush Heritage Australia, a conservation body that owns the former sheep property. I don't actually think she's ever caught one. Her job is to scare them back into the burrows. Jojo, a 5-year-old Kelpie Jack Russell Whippet Cross, has been helping staff locate and map warrens so they can be fumigated or ripped up. There is an ongoing battle at Bon Bon to keep rabbit numbers in check, especially after rain. Fresh shoots of native plants, including acacia and mulga, should be providing habitat for native species, but are instead becoming food and breeding fuel for rabbits. The population growth at Bon Bon and Bul Kumara, reserved to the east, is being repeated around Australia. The European rabbit is one of Australia's worst feral pests. After a wet winter in central and southern parts of the country, their numbers are booming. We've noticed increases all around the country, says the Director of Research, Development and Engagement at the Center for Invasive Species Solutions, Dr. John Virtue. In particular, Virtue points to rabbit hotspots in southern parts of Western Australia, suburban Canberra, peri-urban areas around Adelaide, the New South Wales, Riverina, and southern Queensland. In Albany in southern WA, that's Western Australia, rabbits at plague levels have invaded farms and one of the country's top golf courses. Greens on the golf course have had as many as 30 rabbits having a party each evening, and ground staff have been battling to fill holes dug by the rabbits. They can get to incredible numbers, and you see the whole landscape get denuded, Virtue says. Though they were introduced on the First Fleet during the British invasion in 1788, research has traced the species' continent-wide spread to one consignment of 24 rabbits brought into the country by a settler, Thomas Austin, in 1859. By the 1920s, rabbits had reached plague proportions, with estimates numbering them in the billions. More recent counts put the current population at closer to 200 million, but the true number is unknown as there is no formal monitoring. Their impact on the landscape has been measured. One study found rabbits were having negative effects on 329 threatened species in Australia, more than any other invasive pest. They can breed year-round with a good food supply, but in temperate areas, breeding season is in both autumn and spring after rain. If left alone, a rabbit population can increase tenfold in one season. A 2020-2021 estimate suggested rabbits cost the Australian agricultural sector $200 million a year. As well as eating the green shoots of native vegetation and competing with native species for food and space, rabbits also attract feral predators such as cats and foxes, presenting a dangerous triple threat to native wildlife and their habitat. There's a lot of blame that goes on cats and foxes, said Professor Catherine Mosby, an ecologist and conservation biologist at University of New South Wales. But rabbits can sustain them at really high densities. They are the key to controlling cats. Broad control of rabbits in Australia has come through the introduction of two viruses, Myxoma in the 1950s, and from the 1990s, versions of calicivirus. The accidental first release of calicivirus in 1995 saw rabbit numbers plummet by as much as 95% in arid areas. The virus, causing rabbit hemorrhagic disease, escaped from a quarantine facility on Wardang Island in South Australia, probably via insects. That event, Mosby says, caused probably the biggest recovery of threatened species ever seen in Australia. In some places, she says, the density of rabbits per square kilometer dropped from 150 to 2. In the years afterwards, the numbers of some small mammals dramatically increased.

rabbits include fencing, poisoning, and the fumigation and ripping of warrens, as well as licensed shooting. Guidance from the Center for Invasive Species Solution suggests the welfare effects on rabbits from control methods differ widely, with ground shooting considered to be among the most humane method and certain poisons among the worst. One challenge, says Wayne Meyer, an adjunct professor of natural resource science at Adelaide University and an expert with the Foundation for Rabbit Free Australia, is that as rabbit numbers have risen in peri-urban areas, this creates a reservoir that can move into neighboring agricultural areas when rains arrive. Peri-urban areas have become a breeding ground because it is more difficult to have people control them there, mainly because the rabbits can be under buildings, for example, or in gardens, he says. In Mount Barker, east of Adelaide, thermal cameras have shown dozens of rabbits congregating on local sporting grounds after dusk to graze. The local council has a rabbit control program that includes professional shooters who can bag more than 100 in a night. Susan Ivory, who works on the rabbit control issue at the Hills and Floraroo Landscape Board, says the sale of rabbit poisons in the area has risen fivefold in the last 4 years. The rabbit numbers are getting really high, she says. They're in gardens eating people's vegetables. There are rabbits on school ovals. People worry about children being exposed to the rabbit droppings, and we get increasing numbers of complaints about dogs barking. It's causing tensions between neighbors. Some people bait and some don't. But we have seen good results on housing estates where people have worked together to get the rabbit numbers down. Meyer is hopeful of a future where Australia is free or almost free of rabbits, and looks to new viruses and genetic solutions that could be the answer. It's going to take a tremendous amount of work to do all this safely, but only then will we appreciate just how destructive rabbits have been. There is nobody alive that has seen what our landscape looks like without rabbits. From The Guardian, September 15th, cat-napped bodega cat in Brooklyn reunited with owner after intense grassroots campaign. The owner of a New York City bodega on Tuesday was reunited with the store's cat after a couple passing by the establishment 5 days earlier appeared to abduct the feline in plain view of a surveillance camera and ignited an intense grassroots search effort. The plight of three-month-old Jabal began on Thursday morning in Brooklyn when he went just outside the 8th Street mini market where he lives, as it opened for the day. A man walking alongside a woman passed the Park Slope Market, then picked up Jabal, and the pair took off as the kitten visibly squirmed, according to store surveillance video, which the bodega's owner, Imad Jimmy Inab, reviewed after he noticed the cat had gone missing. Dan Jansen, who lives across the street from the 8th Street Mini Market and is one of its regular customers, said someone immediately ran after the couple and told them the kitten belonged to the bodega, but they were unmoved, stuffed Jabal into a bag, and left with him anyway. As the New York Post and the local CBS affiliate soon reported, Inab and his family subsequently offered a $500 no-questions-asked reward for Jabal's safe return, which was announced on a poster. Supporters of the bodega also canvassed the streets of Park Slope for Jabal, while the neighborhood's forum on the Reddit platform provided updates on the search efforts. One thread dedicated to Jabal's disappearance had a photo of the couple who took the kitten and was titled, "Anyone Know These Two?" It generated about 1,000 upvotes, which indicate Reddit users' approval of a thread, and more than 240 comments, which many aiming to help reunite Jabal with the Inabs.
Another thread titled Stolen Bodega Cat also called attention to Jabal's catnapping, along with the news media coverage, which publicized

0: the shocking surveillance footage of the kitten being brazenly snatched. The campaign paid dividends by Monday when Janssen, speaking on behalf of Inab's store, said the bodega had received a call from someone claiming to know who had Jabal. That person said Jabal would be brought back to the store from the Brooklyn neighborhood of Bushwick, according to both Janssen and Inab. Janssen on Tuesday afternoon then followed up with pictures of Inab holding Jabal, including one in which the bodega owner was planting a kiss on top of the kitten's head. Janssen sent the joyous pictures after spending much of Monday and Tuesday at the store with Inab, eagerly awaiting Jabal's return. "As much as we love the kitten, we love him more," Janssen said of Inab. "We were rallying around him to keep his hopes up." The Post on Tuesday reported that the woman seen leaving with Jabal arranged for her stepson to bring the kitten to the New York police precinct in Park Slope. Police then brought Jabal back to Inab's bodega. Inab had previously said he only cared about Jabal being returned safely and did not want to see the pursuit of criminal charges in the case. But officers said they later arrested a 58-year-old Bushwick woman named Mary Sierra on account of theft in connection with Jabal's abduction, the outlets Gothamist and WPIX reported, citing New York police. Inab on Tuesday spoke about how he had been particularly affected by Jabal's snatching because the 8th Street Mini Market's prior bodega cat, Victoria, had died in June after living there for 17 years. Inab took in Jabal to succeed Victoria, and the kitten was soon due to be given a microchip, which is injected subcutaneously and contains scannable owner and home address information. Bodega cats are deeply embedded in the fabric of New York City, serving to help keep vermin under control while also acting as living mascots for the stores where they reside. They can be seen lounging among store offerings or roaming along the freezer cases, among assorted other activities, in pictures on certain widely followed social media accounts, including at Bodega Cats of Instagram on Instagram. Janssen on Monday made it a point to say that Inab refused to entertain the thought of not getting Jabal back. As Janssen put it, "Inab always said, I have a feeling he's coming back. I wish all the stories in the world could end this happily," Janssen said on Tuesday. Inab said the way the neighborhood where his store had stood for 39 years supported him after Jabal's temporary abduction means everything to him. "The people are very beautiful, very good here," Inab said of Park Slope, "and I thank everybody who tried to help me." And that is it for this week for the Pet Hour. Until next week, be kind, be careful, be safe, and as always, be amazed by the animal world.
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7: Good morning, everybody, and welcome to the reading of the Daily News brought to you by Mind's Eye, your virtual newsstand. And this is the first hour of the news, starting with stories from the front pages of today's St. Louis Post-Dispatch. Our first story comes from Kirkwood. Kirkwood City Council unanimously rejects tax break for public works development. City Council here unanimously shot down a proposal to give a sweeping tax break to the developer of Kirkwood's public works building. The decision comes after a contentious month that saw city leaders and residents decree the plan, which was estimated to cut about $5.6 million in taxes from Kirkwood and two local school districts. Double Eagle Development is under contract to buy the building in the coming months and turn the site into a 202-unit apartment complex. As part of the deal with the city, Kirkwood was considering granting the developer a 90% tax break. Council members rejected the plan at Thursday's meeting, saying it would have taken crucial money from Kirkwood schools, libraries, and city departments. Bottom line tonight, I haven't heard one citizen think this is a good idea, council member Deb Lavender said, not one. On Friday, Double Eagle president Andrew Jurius declined comment. The tax breaks would have started in 2029 when Double Eagle expects to complete the redevelopment and end in 2042, according to plans. The Kirkwood Library, the St. Louis Community College, St. Louis County, and the Metropolitan Zoo and Museum District all would have lost revenue as well, according to an analysis published by financial law firm Gilmore Bell this week. The plan came with Kirkwood already scrambling to raise cash after the construction of a performing arts center, an electric department that overran its budget, and an aging water system in need of millions in repairs. Leaders bought a new property on Leffingwell Avenue in 2023 that they intend to be the home of Kirkwood's Public Works Department. The city paid $12.5 million to purchase the building, more than three times its worth. Including renovation and interest on the debt, the project's total cost could crest $40 million. The city intends to sell the old Public Works building to Double Eagle and put proceeds from the sale toward offsetting the cost of the Leffingwell property. And the new housing to be built by Double Eagle, officials say, could lure new residents and generate substantial sales tax revenue. Kirkwood began looking for a developer for the site last year. During the search, officials asked prospective companies to request incentives, and Double Eagle's request included the property tax break. That promise of an incentive allowed Kirkwood officials to ask Double Eagle to pay more for the property, Mayor Liz Gibbons said. In lieu of that, we've all, I think, realized that's not the way we should be handling funds, she said. Gibbons denied that the developer asked for a tax break, saying instead that Kirkwood offered it. Council member Gina Jaksetic disagreed. We didn't tell them what to ask for, she said, turning to Gibbons. They actually did ask us. Kirkwood finalized the sales agreement with Double Eagle almost a year ago, including the promised tax break, said Lavender, who was first elected this year. It's not clear for how much Kirkwood is actually selling the building. City officials have declined to release the terms of the sales agreement, citing Missouri law that allows government bodies to withhold information if it could impact the legal considerations of a pending sale. But the contract has already been negotiated and signed, Lavender said, and residents weren't made aware of it for almost a year. She said they should have been. What's happened? What are the conversations? What are the business aspects of this? What are the finances of our city? How are we going to pay off all the debt that we've taken out? Lavender said, choking up and turning to residents sitting in the audience. That's what you don't have the opportunity to hear, and that's what's missing. Lavender said she would not have supported the tax break if she had been on the council when it was approved. But now that it's already part of the sales agreement, city officials are backed into a corner. No matter what, she said, Kirkwood's reputation has been harmed by the plan. And other developers in the city, seeing Double Eagle potentially getting a tax break, have started asking for their own, council members said. If we refuse tonight, we negate a contract that both parties have made with good faith, Lavender said before the vote. But now, if we pass this, every other builder coming to Kirkwood for the next decade is going to ask for the same thing. Council member Justin Arnold, who was first elected this year, said the proposed tax break was an example of previous non-retired council members making decisions that the new council now has to deal with. The plan would have taken valuable funds from the library and school district without those two entities' input, he said. And new families brought into Kirkwood by the new apartments, Jack Sedek added, would have put more kids in Kirkwood schools without any more funding from property taxes to support them. My kid starts kindergarten in 2030 and graduates in 2043. The class immediately ahead of him that starts kindergarten the year prior in 2029 would be under this tax abatement for their entire Kirkwood School District career, Arnold said. I can't tell you how bad that bothers me as a parent. Officials didn't say Thursday whether they expected the rejection of the tax break to affect whether Double Eagle buys the property. Kirkwood is in a lot of trouble. Car collector torn up by theft of race cars in St. Louis. I devoted my life to this. Arthur Randall, who turned 70 next week, spent a lifetime racing motorcycles and then collecting them, along with museum-quality vintage race cars. Thieves stole $500,000 worth of his vehicles from a warehouse Randall owns near Busch Stadium downtown. He's reeling. It is anything but the money, Randall said Friday. I know financially the hit I took, but it's the emotional toll. They took everything that was important to me. I devoted my life to this. His warehouse is at 734 South 7th Street at Gratiot Street in St. Louis. Randall of Farmington also owns a sports bar nearby. This month, a federal grand jury in Southern Illinois indicted 11 people from the Metro East in the thefts. The group was accused of making several trips to the warehouse beginning around Christmas 2025, then taking vehicles back to Illinois to hide in storage lockers or sell online. Randall said some have been recovered, but four race cars and more than 50 motorcycles are still missing. The thieves made several trips to the warehouse, first to scout the area, then to examine the collection and plan how to remove the vehicles, according to the federal indictment. They returned several times around New Year's Eve and loaded vehicles onto pickup trucks and rental vans, then drove across the Clark or Poplar Street bridges into Illinois, charges say. Randall said the thieves broke in through a window and one crew stayed overnight, even setting a fire using cedar shakes to keep warm as they worked in shifts to load the vehicles onto their trailers over 5 days. The stolen vehicles included a 1972 Chevrolet Chevelle SS muscle car, a 1997 John Deere 6675 skid steer, a 1937 Ford dirt track race car, a mini Indy race car, and 20 Bultaco Astro racing motorcycles manufactured in Spain. Randall found some of the stolen items listed on Facebook Marketplace and he contacted Alton Police for help. He said race enthusiasts from as far away as Australia are in contact with him and on the lookout. The Chevelle had a fair market value of $50,000, authorities said, but records say the thieves arranged to sell it for $9,500 in Alton. The sellers couldn't produce a title, and the ignition had been punched out. Randall said it was sold for parts. The four missing race cars were driven by famous drivers, including Ralph DePalma, who won the Indy 500 in 1915. Randall bought it from a man in Indianapolis. Randall said he didn't want to divulge the historic ties of other vehicles. I don't want the thieves to know what they have, he said. Other vehicles have sentimental value, including a motorcycle Randall raced from seventh grade on, and another to win the East Coast Motorcycle Championship in 1973 and 1974. Court files don't explain how the thieves pulled off the heist. Randall said his son saw something strange on the building's Ring surveillance camera on January 2nd. Something didn't look right, Randall said. We saw trailers coming in. They scrolled back over surveillance footage to Christmas and saw more activity. Randall said Ring cameras were the only security system he had, but one was angled poorly. Also, the nearby railroad tracks mean he gets lots of alerts of train movement. During the Christmas holiday, Randall said he was busy and didn't pay attention to the notifications. When he and his son reviewed the video, the footage showed that four or five people entered the building. They would move a load of vehicles to the garage door and call the rest of the crew to pull up and haul it away, Randall said. This was 5 days, 24 hours a day, Randall said. Some of it was being stolen in broad daylight. That's how ballsy they were. They weren't even trying to hide it. Randall called the police, and officers caught some of the thieves in the act. Charged in federal court are the following: Ashley J. Fomer, 29, of Godfrey; Jason A. Bristow, 46, of Alton; Trevante L. Caldwell, 30, of Brighton; Jeremy D. Churchman, 46, of Brighton; Brenda L. Donathan, 28, of Alton; Ethan C. Humbert, 50, of Bunker Hill; Dougley F. Manns, 48, of Alton; Wesley P. Martin, 28, of Wood River; Christopher M. Palmer, 48, of Godfrey; Robert L. Tidwell, 59, of Brighton; and Michael A. Whitman, 51, of Alton. All but Humbert are charged with one count of conspiracy against the U.S. and one count of sale or possession of a stolen motor vehicle. The Humbert is charged with one count of sale or possession of a stolen motor vehicle. The crimes of sale or possession of a stolen vehicle and interstate transportation of a stolen vehicle are punishable by up to 10 years in prison. Conspiracy is punishable by up to 5 years in prison. The theft case originally was handled as state charges by the St. Louis Circuit Attorney's Office. St. Louis police detectives John Anderson and Carlos Ingram spent months building their case. The feds took it over, and a federal indictment out of East St. Louis was filed September 9th, and the U.S. Attorney's Office for the Southern District of Illinois announced the charges Thursday. Several law enforcement agencies helped in the investigation, including St. Louis Police, the Metro East Auto Theft Task Force, and the Illinois State Police. Randall said he did not have insurance on the vehicle because the premiums, which he estimated at about $30,000 per year, would have broke me. There's actually pictures of the eight people, eight of the people who were indicted, and seven of them are white. One of them is a woman, and all but one look pretty damn old. So quite the operation, but there are a bunch of them who are now in jail pending pending these charges. So we'll see what happens with that. Here is a story from education. Two longtime St. Louis County school superintendents to retire. Two veteran St. Louis County school superintendents will retire at the end of the academic year. Clayton Superintendent Nisha Patel will retire after 6 years leading the 2,400 student district. Patel's accomplishments include a boost in test scores, expanded social-emotional programming, the adoption of a long-term facilities plan, and the successful campaign to pass Proposition O last April to bring $135 million in bonds for construction projects. Chris Kilbride started at the Rittner School District in 1999 and has served as superintendent since 2012. Kilbride previously was a seventh grade teacher at Hake Middle School, an assistant principal at Kratz Elementary, principal at Booter Elementary, and the district director of professional development. Gilbide is credited with helping launch or expand numerous Rittner programs, including the district's International Welcome Center for Immigrant Families, a Center for Gifted Education, Husky Academy for Alternative Learning, and Husky Health Center. Everything we do in Rittner comes back to our students, Kilbride said in a statement. We want every child learning and growing at high levels every single day. And we want every student to know we believe in them, care about them, and are committed to their success. During Kilbride's tenure, he guided the district through challenges, including a transition to in-house transportation services, social media threats, and the COVID-19 pandemic. Most recently, Kilbride dealt with local police officers working for U.S. Immigration and Customs Enforcement coming to Rittner Middle School to ask about three students, sparking fear in the community. Rittner has the largest population of Hispanic students in the region at close to one-third of the district's 6,500 students. Kilbride in August publicly mourned the deaths of Rittner parents Glenda Marisol Gonzalez de la Cruz and Nixon Giovanni Perez Paz, who were killed in their native Guatemala after Perez Paz was deported last year. The Rittner board hired Nebraska-based consulting firm McPherson & Jacobson to lead the search for Kilbride's successor, who will start in July. Kilbride's salary was $300,000, $345 in 2025, fifth highest among 550 superintendents in the state. In Clayton, Patel also guided her district through the pandemic and other challenges, including a failed attempt to buy the Caleres Shoe Company headquarters for expansion, a battle over cell phones in classrooms, and the May 2025 tornado that knocked out power to two schools. Originally from Kenya, Patel's family moved to the U.S. when she was nine. After starting her career as a science teacher in Kansas City, Patel became a science teacher and assistant principal in Rockwood School District and assistant superintendent of secondary education at Fox School District. She served as Fox's superintendent for 2 years prior to coming to Clayton. When I arrived in the United States and walked into a school as a sixth grader, I could not have known that education would become my life's work. But from that very first day until this moment, I have loved school, Patel wrote in a letter to the Clayton community announcing her retirement. That little girl believed education could change a life. Mine certainly did. And I hope my time here has, in some way, helped open doors and create possibilities for others, too. Patel's salary last year was $262,000, ranking 25th in the state. The Clayton board plans to hire the district's next superintendent several months before Patel's departure so she can help with the transition. I'm really surprised that the Rittner School District has the fifth highest paid superintendent in the state, but part of that could be from his many years as superintendent, because you know, his salary has gone up over the years, so that could be why. And here's a story about pay for government workers. How much did they earn? Here's our 2026 pay database for teachers and government workers. The Post-Dispatch has published the 2026 edition of its annual public pay database covering hundreds of thousands of government employees and teachers. You can find the database at stltoday.com/pay. The newspaper submitted requests for payroll records to more than 130 government agencies, ranging from small towns to the state governments of Missouri and Illinois. More than half of these agencies provided data to the newspaper very quickly, within 8 days, but some, such as Kirkwood, which we talked about earlier, took far longer. Readers can search the database to find the total amount elected officials or full-time public employees earned during the 2025 calendar year, ranging from librarians to firefighters to custodians. It also includes other information, such as the median pay at each agency or department and details about public school teachers' experience. Five small municipalities in St. Louis County, Belrive Acres, Champ, Country Life Acres, Huntley, and Westwood are not included in the database because they don't have any full-time employees or elected officials. The Post-Dispatch has published its public database annually since 2016. The project serves as a form of public accountability and helps the public see how tax money is being spent. In Missouri and Illinois, payroll information is an open record. State laws require that public agencies release the records upon request and provide an explanation if it will take more than 3 days in Missouri or 5 days in Illinois to produce the records. St. Louis City was a bright spot this year, needing just 17 days to provide pay records after taking more than 100 days in each of the past 3 years. But some towns, notably Kirkwood, University City, and Riverview, needed far longer to provide records or answer questions about the data. This year, Kirkwood took the longest of any public agency to provide records, 99 days. The delay was intended to serve a good purpose. Since 2025, Kirkwood has been working to migrate the system it uses to track payroll and expenses, changing from Central Square's Navaline software to Tyler Technologies' Munis. Last summer, officials told the Post-Dispatch they plan to create a custom pay report in the new software, which would include all fields requested by the Post-Dispatch in one spreadsheet. They re-upped that commitment this June. But the city also was grappling with a budget crisis driven by millions in overspending by its electric utility and facing new scrutiny of its finances. In mid-August, City Clerk Lori Ash notified the newspaper it had lost key employees, such as Assistant Chief Administrative Officer David Weidler, and no longer knew when it would implement the new custom pay report it had promised. After some back and forth, the city ultimately provided two separate reports that contained some aspects of the information sought by the Post-Dispatch. The first listed the names of every employee paid by Kirkwood in 2025 and the amounts they earned. The second gave employees job titles and full-time status, but only for active employees. As of Monday, the city could not provide details for the 175 inactive or terminated employees who earned pay in 2025. Meanwhile, the newspaper also waited months for officials in University City and Riverview to resolve similar situations where details were missing for large numbers of employees. University City faced some of the same headwinds as Kirkwood this year. The city lost key personnel, changed financial software, and faced a $12 million budget deficit. Additionally, University City was hobbled by a cyber attack, which kept the city offline for 6 weeks, City Manager Brooke Sharp said. The city provided the newspaper in June with two separate reports, one with pay and another with employee details, but only for active employees. As of Thursday, the city had not provided missing details for more than 80 employees who earned pay in 2025 but are now active or terminated. This was a year of scandal for Riverview. In January, Mayor Mike Cornell was arrested and charged with sexual abuse, harassment, and possession of child pornography. In July, former alderwoman Ruth Phillips pleaded guilty to misdemeanor assault. That same month, 47 days after the newspaper's records request, City Clerk Crystal Sauls gave a reporter photocopies of a report breaking down employees' earnings in 2025 by quarter. The document listed employees' titles and statuses only for the first quarter. Nearly half of the city's workforce that year, though, was hired after the first quarter. Sauls never provided missing details for those employees, despite repeated emails, phone calls, and visits to City Hall. When reporters tried calling City Hall again this week, nobody answered the phone. On Wednesday, Acting Mayor Kanjit Avant confirmed that City Hall had closed. She said Riverview had declared a physical state of emergency and furloughed all employees, including police, beginning September 11th. She would not comment on how long the furlough would last. Well, that's scary news from Riverview, right? Now here's a story about Pam Hupp, who you may have heard of from several criminal cases in the last 10 or 15 years. It's pretty sordid, really. Pam Hupp's murder conviction should be kept out of Betsy Feria murder trial, lawyer says. Lawyers for Pamela Hupp, accused of killing her close friend in 2011 for an insurance payout, are asking a judge to bar prosecutors for presenting evidence about her previous murder conviction in a separate case. The motion was filed on Thursday but was not publicly available. But in a notice to the court, defense attorney Samuel Buffalo wrote that he will bring up the matter in the case's next hearing in October. He's trying to prohibit evidence that Hupp is already serving life in prison for a 2016 murder of Lewis Gumpenberger, a mentally and physically disabled man, in her O'Fallon, Missouri home. Hupp claimed Gumpenberger had tried to kidnap her at knife point, but her story fell apart after investigators listened to the 911 call and traced money Hupp paid to Gumpenberger. His murder was an attempt to frame Russell Feria, who served more than 3 years behind bars before his acquittal in a retrial in the stabbing death of his wife, Betsy Feria. Hupp will stand trial in January for Betsy Feria's 2011 murder. The location of the trial has yet to be decided. Prosecutors have been pursuing the death penalty in that case until April, when they agreed to take it off the table. In exchange, Hupp agreed to a bench trial rather than one with a jury. Her trial will be the third time the murder of Betsy Feria has been tried. Betsy Feria's husband, Russell Feria, found her dead, stabbed 55 times in their Lincoln County home, December 27, 2011. Lincoln County detectives led the investigations, which did not focus on Hupp, Betsy Feria's friend, even though Hupp was named as the sole beneficiary of the $150,000 life insurance policy days before her death. Hupp also gave Betsy Feria a ride home the night she was found murdered. Russell Ferry was found guilty of her murder despite having an alibi backed by four people, surveillance images, and receipts. He served more than 3 years behind bars before his acquittal in the 2015 retrial. He sued the police and eventually settled for $2 million. Lincoln County Prosecuting Attorney Mike Wood, who took over the prosecutor's office in 2019, charged Hupp in 2021 with Betsy Ferry's murder and said at that time he planned to seek the death penalty. Her case was later transferred to St. Charles County, but Wood is still the prosecutor on the case. The same day Wood filed the case against Hupp, he announced a probe into the misconduct and potentially criminal behavior by police and prosecutors handling Betsy Ferry's murder. About 17 months later, authorities charged former cop Mike Merkel, his wife, and his brother, a federal DEA agent, with harassing and threatening the probe's lead investigator in an attempt to kill the inquiry. Merkel was one of two detectives who interviewed Hupp after Ferry's death in 2011 and offered her a theory that led her to implicate Betsy Ferry's husband. The harassment case against Merkel is set for a January trial, according to online court records. In a second case against him, he's accused of perjuring himself by lying during the 2012 murder trial about evidence he collected at the Ferry household. That case is set for a September 2027 trial. In October, Wood dropped the charges against Merkel's family members. Teen gets 18 years for cousin's murder in Jennings. A judge on Friday sentenced a 19-year-old to prison for shooting and killing his teenage cousin in 2024. A jury found Markevian Lemons guilty of second-degree murder and armed criminal action in June after hours of deliberation. They recommended a total sentence of 18 years, 15 years for murder, and 3 for armed criminal action. I believe the jury showed you mercy in that sentence, and I'm going to adopt that sentence, said Judge Matthew Hearn during the brief hearing on Friday morning. Before he was taken back by jail personnel, Hearn let Lemons' family members say goodbye to him. Lemons and his family held up their hands in the shape of hearts. Love you, they said from the spectator benches. Love you more, Lemons said to his relatives. Lemons was first charged as a juvenile in the shooting death of his cousin, Jamarcus McDaniel. He was certified to be tried as an adult in November 2024. The teen stood a 5-day trial in June. During the trial, his co-defendant, Cameron Cross, testified that Lemons, who was 16 at the time, wanted McDaniel dead because he had been sharing Lemons' locations with adversaries. Cross, Lemons, and others picked up McDaniel from his East St. Louis home in the early morning hours of January 6, 2024. They drove him to a field in Jennings, according to trial testimony, and opened fire on the teen. They left his body lying in a snowy field where he was discovered a few hours later. He'd been shot 9 times and police found at least 12 casings at the scene. Cross testified that Lemons fired the first shot and admitted he also shot McDaniel. Matthew Miller, Lemons' attorney, argued during the trial that Cross's version of events did not align with the evidence. He also said it was Cross who had a beef with McDaniel. St. Louis County Assistant Prosecutor Christopher Claverkamp told jurors he had struck a deal with Cross for his testimony. And earlier this month, Claverkamp reduced Cross's charges to voluntary manslaughter and unlawful use of a weapon. Because Hearn suspended his 15-year sentence for probation, Cross will not serve a prison sentence. At least 2 other cases in McDaniel's death remain pending. Corey Brinkley was 17 when he was certified to stand trial as an adult on charges of first-degree murder and armed criminal action. At Lemons' trial, Cross said Brinkley did not fire any shots but drove the group to and from the field. He's currently set to stand trial in January, according to online court records. Catherine Ford, who also testified during Lemons' trial, was present at the shooting and owned the car that was involved. She was charged in September 2025 with second-degree murder and felony kidnapping. Her case is scheduled for a hearing in late October. And finally, great news from the weather. Cooler weather to finally reach St. Louis next week. A break in the region's dangerous heat at long last is finally set to reach the St. Louis area early next week, the National Weather Service's local forecast office said Friday. Thank the Lord. The change will follow a cold front that will bring a chance for rain on Sunday and Monday and ultimately drop temperatures by about 20 degrees. Still, the area will need to sweat through another day or two of intense heat and humidity to get there. On Friday, for instance, the heat index was expected to reach up to 106 degrees, driven by temperatures in the mid to upper 90s, combined with suffocating humidity that forecasts said would produce exceptionally high dew points in the mid 70s, approaching record territory for this time of year. Temperatures on Saturday could be even hotter, near 99 degrees, although some mercifully lower humidity is expected to keep the heat index around 102 at its peak, National Weather Service forecast analysis said. After enduring an extra 3 weeks of pure summer, the NWS says the region's latest stretch of brutal September heat will subside thanks to a cold front approaching from the northern plains, bringing chances of showers and thunderstorms. This is a heat-ending cold front, but the heat will already be waning ahead of it, the NWS said. Just about the entire region will get rain at some point as the front moves through, with the best chances on Sunday and Monday. By Tuesday and Wednesday, the St. Louis area is expected to see below-average temperatures, with highs in the low to mid-70s and overnight lows in the 50s. We're going to be able to turn off the air conditioning and open our windows. It's going to be awesome. And the cooler period is expected to last for the foreseeable future, the NWS said in its long-term outlook. We don't see a return of the heat and humidity of recent weeks, the agency said. Thank the Lord, the hot weather is almost over. And in election news and legal news, candidates Sue Hoskins asked court to let GOP nominate new candidate in KC District. Two candidates who fell short of the Republican nomination in the 5th Congressional District are asking a Cole County judge to let the Republican Party Committee nominate a new candidate for the November election, since the lines used in the August primary were never in effect. The lawsuit is the latest in a growing pile against Missouri Secretary of State Denny Hoskins, since his delay in certifying a citizen referendum and decision to hold the primary election under a challenged congressional map plunged the state into electoral uncertainty. A citizen referendum gathered enough signatures to suspend until a November vote the congressional map Republicans drew during an unprecedented mid-decade redistricting last year. Hoskins' delays and last-minute declaration that citizens cannot challenge redistricting maps were unanimously overruled by the Missouri Supreme Court, which found the congressional map drawn in 2022 had always been in effect. At least two class action lawsuits have been filed against Hoskins, blaming him for the November election being held under different congressional maps than the August primary and seeking monetary damages against him. A former employee filed a whistleblower lawsuit alleging that Hoskins improperly influenced a municipal election result in Marshall and that his staff planned a fabricated whistleblower report questioning the state's voter database. Hoskins was also held in contempt by the Missouri Supreme Court. Now, former Republican congressional candidates are trying to get a new nominee for the 5th District, which under the existing 2022 map is a Kansas City concentrated, heavily Democratic district held by Congressman Emanuel Cleaver. Missouri Republican leaders redrew the state's map last year at President Donald Trump's request, carving up Cleaver's district to tilt it to the GOP and help the party fend off Democratic attempts to retake Congress. The lawsuit was filed by Brett Huffmeyer, Micah Beebe, Jana Morris, Michael Morris, and Peter Gary Schmidel. Huffmeyer and Beebe each earned less than 10% of the vote and came in fourth and fifth in a six-way contest for the Republican nomination to the 5th District under the 2025 map, which stretched into mid-Missouri and was expected to elect a Republican. They live in Jackson County within the boundaries of the legal 5th District. State Senator Rick Bratton, Republican from Harrisonville, won the August primary with 45% of the vote. He is still the GOP nominee for the district that is now mostly in Kansas City and is named as a defendant in the lawsuit. The Morrises and Smidell are members of the Republican Party nominating committee for the 5th District. They're represented by Kevin Corlew of Kansas City, a former Republican state legislator. Their lawsuit, filed in Cole County, asked for the court to order Hoskins to inform the GOP party committee to nominate a new candidate from the district, since the primary was held under a map the state's high court ruled was never in effect. It also asked the court to declare that Bratton is not the nominee for the 5th District. In a statement Friday, Bratton said the primary results should stand, and he's prepared to take this contest to November against Emanuel Cleaver. Responsibility for this mess rests squarely with the Missouri Supreme Court, Bratton said. Its decision disrupted an election already underway and gave defeated candidates an opening to try to undo the voters' choice. Whether anything can be done at this point or whether the court could move fast enough is unclear. Missouri election authorities have said ballots are already printed and must go out today to overseas voters, and changing them now would be practically impossible. Hoskins' office declined to comment on pending litigation. So Hoskins, I think, is in a heap of trouble for all the stuff that he's done. And another story from Kirkwood. Developer withdraws request for condos in Kirkwood after council airs concerns. The developer of a proposed 67-unit condo complex on Kirkwood's north side has withdrawn its request that the city council rezone the properties and allow construction to go ahead. Debrecht Properties, which has been working through city channels to get approval since July, will reapply for rezoning at a later date, Mayor Liz Gibbons said during a council meeting Thursday. Debrecht willingly withdrew the applications, Gibbons said, to give Kirkwood time to amend the city's code after several council members had raised concerns that the city wouldn't be able to control what was actually built on the site. The other option was to try to add a special condition to Debrecht's zoning application, council member Justin Arnold said. A number of council members felt that was not the correct way to go through the process. The development, if eventually built, would sit in the heart of a suburb just off Manchester Road, consisting of three different buildings. It would occupy a swath of previously vacant properties. A handful of residents in the neighborhood, though, have raised concerns that the new development would clog traffic and hurt the character of the area, which is primarily full of single-family homes. Developing the vacant buildings would make the area more inviting for drivers entering Kirkwood off Manchester Road, architect Tyler Stevens told council members at an earlier council meeting this month. But details about what the buildings might look like are scarce. Kirkwood Code doesn't require developers requesting a rezoning to submit plans for the building, and Debrecht hasn't put any together. Council members this month said they were worried about approving the application until the city could review and approve the building plans. Debrecht representatives have given officials a preliminary idea of what the development will consist of, council members said. But under Kirkwood's current ordinance, the developer could change its plans at any time. That makes city control of the developer's plans necessary, Gibbons, the mayor, said. I wish we had that so it doesn't just become a car dealership, she said. And council member Paul Schaefer said he worries the property will end up looking like the James, a nearby residential development completed in February that he said has aesthetically hurt its surrounding neighborhood. In a rush to just do something there, we don't get to see the final plans and we don't get to have a say, he said. I think we were elected to look at the final draft. Council member Deb Lavender, though, said no matter what Debrecht builds at the site, it'll be better than the vacant buildings currently sitting there, even if the developer decides to build something city officials don't like. It would be a use on land that's been vacant for 10-plus years, Lavender said. I appreciate that Debrecht might change their mind and something else happens, but are we not still worse off now? Some council members floated requiring Debrecht to submit construction plans before their application could be approved, but that would be out of the norm from established city process, Arnold said, and could open the city to a lawsuit. I think we're in a gray area here, he said. My understanding is this is not as clear-cut as it's being presented. Instead, council members will look at amending the city's code to give leaders more authority to dictate the terms of developments in Kirkwood across the board, Arnold said. He didn't say what a potential code change could include, but Debrecht withdrew its application to give officials time to discuss the option and will reapply once the council has made a decision. The correct way would be to change the code, to change the ordinance, and so that it would equally apply to all applications going forward, Arnold said. So I appreciate the petitioner's willingness to withdraw this so that we can go through the normal process and do this right. So, I don't know, man. There just seems like there's a lot of drama going on in Kirkwood lately. And now it's time for the Nation and the World page. Factory production falls. Decrease represents a reversal of growth for seven straight months. factory production unexpectedly fell in August, and higher oil prices and rising interest rates could offset some of the support from an artificial intelligence build-out, likely keeping activity moderate for the rest of the year. The decline in output reported by the Federal Reserve on Friday followed seven straight months of increases. The U.S. Central Bank raised interest rates Wednesday for the first time in 3 years and flagged further increases in borrowing costs in the months ahead. Oil prices hover above $100 a barrel with no end in sight to the U.S.-Israeli war with Iran. Looking ahead, we think manufacturing output will rise a little further over coming months, but will fail to match the pace set in the first half of this year, said Samuel Toombs, chief U.S. economist at Pantheon Macroeconomics. Some manufacturers likely will find that demand softens as they pass on higher energy prices to consumers. Manufacturing output dropped 0.3% last month, followed by an unrevised 0.2% rise in July. Economists polled by Reuters had forecast production would increase 0.3%. Output advanced 0.9% on a year-over-year basis in August, a modest increase that, according to some economists, indicated the Trump administration's aggressive trade policy had not had the desired effect of rejuvenating the nation's industrial base. Production in the sector, which accounts for about 9.4% of the economy, received a boost in prior months as businesses rushed orders to avoid shortages and higher prices from the escalation of the war in the Middle East. The decline in August was led by a 0.5% drop in the production of long-lasting manufactured goods. Motor vehicles and parts production decreased 1.2%, notching a second straight monthly decline. Output of computers and peripheral equipment fell 1.4%, but was up 5.5% on a year-over-year basis. Production of communications equipment increased 0.8%. Though the output of semiconductors and related electronic components dipped 0.1%, this category was up 12.4% from a year ago. The AI spending spree cushioned the blow from import tariffs on manufacturing. Some economists still predict a strong manufacturing performance this year, despite a sharp rise in longer-dated Treasury yields in recent weeks and the Fed's decision to raise its benchmark overnight interest rate by 25 basis points to the 3.75% to 4% range. And a story from ICE. ICE agent enters not guilty plea. Officer accused of lying to FBI when he said he was attacked. An immigration agent pleaded not guilty Friday to federal charges of lying to the FBI that he was attacked before he shot a Venezuelan man in the leg in Minneapolis at the height of President Donald Trump's deportation sweeps in January. Christian Castro, 52, who was suspended without pay from his job as a U.S. Immigration and Customs Enforcement agent, is the first federal law enforcement officer to be charged by the Justice Department with wrongdoing in Operation Metro Surge, which saw thousands of armed masked agents deployed in Minnesota cities last winter. Federal prosecutors say Castro lied when he told investigators that Julio Sosa Silas, 24, and others attacked him with a broom and snow shovel before he fired his gun. Castro's plea in the U.S. District Court in St. Paul comes a day after he answered to separate state charges of second-degree assault with a dangerous weapon and falsely reporting a crime brought by Hennepin County prosecutors in neighboring Minneapolis. Castro drove from Texas to Minneapolis on Wednesday to surrender himself, his lawyer said, and spent the night in jail before being released on bond. After the non-fatal shooting on January 14th, Castro told investigators that he fired at Sosa Celis, a Venezuelan delivery driver, when Sosa Celis and another man attacked him in a struggle on the ground. His account was repeated by then Homeland Security Secretary Kristi Noem and other Trump administration officials as they defended the widely protested surge in immigration enforcement in Minnesota. Prosecutors say Castro's account was disproved by video evidence, forcing the Justice Department to drop its prosecution of Sosa Celis and open a criminal investigation into Castro. Hennepin County Attorney Mary Moriarty said the video evidence showed Castro was standing and fired from a short distance through the front door of Sosa Celis' home, wounding the man in the leg. Mr. Castro invented a story to justify shooting through a front door into a house with multiple people in it, Moriarty told reporters after Thursday's state court hearing. The bullet he fired lodged in the wall of a child's bedroom. and a story from Mr. Trump. Trump bans three news media outlets from the White House. President Donald Trump said Friday he will ban three major news outlets, CNN, MS Now, and Politico, from the White House in his latest threat to independent media. The move is almost certain to face legal challenges, as free speech experts say it conflicts with the Constitution's First Amendment protections for free speech and free press. Trump accused the outlets of reporting fake news, in all caps, of course, in a social media post, and said they shouldn't be able to constantly write or report fiction and lies, again in all caps. The president loves all caps, when they're covering the president of the United States, Trump added. Other fake news media outlets to follow. Representative all three outlets could be seen working in the White House on Friday afternoon following Trump's post. The White House was informing all three they would be banned from the White House grounds as of Saturday, Fox News reported, citing an unnamed senior White House official. Trump said there was no specific incident that prompted the ban, telling reporters in the Oval Office it's really just cumulative stories over the past few years. I don't have to let them into the people's house, he added. When asked what he meant by others to follow, Trump mentioned the New York Times and Washington Post as what he called fake news. The extent of Trump's ban was not immediately clear, and the legality of any move could depend on its scope. Courts have given presidents broad discretion over selective access to events such as Oval Office meetings and small press pools, while broader exclusions from generally available White House press facilities or credentials could face stronger challenges under the First Amendment and constitutional protections for due process. Trump's move came weeks ahead of the November 3rd midterm elections, in which Trump's fellow Republicans are defending narrow majorities in Congress. Reuters Ipsos polls show the public souring on Republicans as Trump's own approval ratings stand near historic lows amid the deeply unpopular Iran war he kicked off that sent energy prices soaring. Decades of tradition. The Trump administration upended decades of tradition in dealings between the White House and media, cutting back the access many news organizations had to the president, while elevating the presence of new media outlets seen as more sympathetic to the administration. CNN, in a statement, said it stands behind its journalists who cover the White House. We have a right under the U.S. Constitution to do that reporting without hindrance or interference from the government, CNN said in a statement. Should the ban which President Trump threatened go ahead, it would be an illegal assault on that fundamental and constitutionally protected right. Politico said on social media it would continue to fairly report on this White House and future ones. We will vigorously defend our First Amendment rights against any attempt to restrict them, Politico said. MS Now declined to comment. And our last story from Nation and the World, which also involves President Trump, proposed arch clears federal agency hurdle. FAA, Trump project not a hazard to planes, needs ample lighting. The Federal Aviation Administration said Friday that President Donald Trump's proposed arch near Arlington National Cemetery in Washington would not pose a hazard to aircraft, but would need to have an eternal flame on top. The FAA determination requires it to be marked with a light on top of the structure and floodlight projectors pointed at the arch to make it noticeable for pilots. Some aviation experts raise safety concerns given its proximity to Reagan-Washington National Airport. The determination clears an aviation hurdle for the arch, which Trump proposed to mark the nation's 250th anniversary. It's part of his drive to reshape Washington's monumental landscape, including a new White House ballroom, renovation of the Lincoln Memorial Reflecting Pool, and redevelopment of a golf course in East Potomac Park. The FAA determination is subject to review if anyone petitions by October 18th. Veterans previously sued to block the arch, arguing it would destroy the historic sight line between the Lincoln Memorial and Arlington National Cemetery. We'll close things out with some stories from Ukraine. Moscow says asset seizures are a payback. The Kremlin said Friday that hostile actions by unfriendly countries played a role in its decision to take control of the Russian assets of Swiss food giant Nestle and French retailer Auchan. The move, announced in a decree by President Vladimir Putin, is the most significant action against Western firms since the seizure of the Russian assets of French dairy company Danone and Danish brewer Carlsberg in 2023. We're talking about European companies from unfriendly countries, said Kremlin spokesman Dmitry Peskov, adding that these states were currently involved in the most active manner in military actions against our country. He did not name France or Switzerland, but Russia says Western countries that supply weapons to Ukraine, including France, are effectively parties to the conflict. Switzerland does not provide arms to Ukraine, but has angered Russia by imposing sanctions against it. The Swiss government expressed concern at Putin's move and said it was supporting Nestle in efforts to have it reversed. Nestle, makers of Nescafe coffee and Kit Kat chocolate bars, said it was assessing the situation. Nestle is committed to taking all necessary steps to protect its rights and ensure continuity of business operations in the interest of all stakeholders, particularly its employees, the company said in a statement. It declined further comment on what action is considering. The move comes amid deep strife

companies that exited Russia since the start of the war. The Russian assets of Nestle and Auchan were transferred to temporary control by LEV Management, a little-known company with no public profile. Auchan, which runs 230 stores and an online business in Russia, employing about 30,000 people, declined to comment. Temporary administration. Nestle has 6 factories in Russia producing coffee, pet care, and infant formula products. It generated sales of about $2.4 billion in Russia in 2021, the last year it released figures, and has about 7,000 employees there. That amounted to about 2% of group sales, though analysts estimate the contribution declined since Nestle scaled back operations in Russia. Nestle suspended most sales, non-essential imports and exports, advertising, and capital investment in Russia, said Bank Vontobel analyst Jean-Philippe Burchi, who estimates the country now accounts for about 1% of group sales. While negative for sentiment and raising the prospect of an asset impairment or unfavorable disposal, we expect a marginal financial impact given Russia's limited contribution to group sales, he said. Russia's Kommersant newspaper previously reported that a company called KS Logistica asked Putin to place Nestle's assets under temporary administration, arguing that existing management was preventing expansion. In previous cases, temporary administration has often been followed by state expropriation, with assets later transferred to Kremlin-linked individuals or companies. Peskov said only temporary administration was under consideration for now. Other Western companies have sold Russian assets or handed them to local managers in response to sanctions or the threat of state intervention. Nestle defended its continued presence in Russia by arguing that it supplies essential food products. Voting begins. Russians began voting Friday in a 3-day parliamentary election, which President Vladimir Putin said will show that millions of people back his army fighting in Ukraine, even though most anti-war candidates were not allowed to run. The state Duma election, the first since Russia launched its full-scale war in Ukraine in February 2022, is widely expected to see the ruling pro-Putin United Russia Party retain its dominance in Russia's tightly controlled political system. The Kremlin is likely to hold up the result as evidence of widespread public support for Putin's policies, and in particular for his prosecution of Europe's deadliest conflict since World War II, now in its 5th year. An advertisement on state TV urging people to vote showed Russian military commanders down the ages before cutting to soldiers holding up the national flag after winning a battle in Ukraine with the slogan, "Their voice is the voice of victory. Your vote is the strength of Russia." In another move to boost morale and support for fighting on until victory, bone fragments from the sword hand of a medieval Russian prince who won a famous victory over the Mongols were sent to the front in Ukraine in the run-up to the vote. And we're going to move to news briefs. First off, wedding. President Donald Trump claimed Friday that his son Donald Trump Jr. told him he would pay back a Russian oligarch after Democrats in Congress launched an investigation into reports that Umar Kremlev paid hundreds of thousands of dollars for Trump Jr.'s wedding celebrations this year. Autism panel. Health Secretary Robert F. Kennedy Jr. named an ally, pediatric neurologist Dr. John Gontanus, to lead a key federal advisory panel on autism Friday, a Department of Health and Human Services spokesperson said. Vehicles. Major automakers, suppliers, and dealers on Friday urged President Donald Trump to keep Chinese automakers out of the U.S. market ahead of his meeting with China's President Xi Jinping next week. Last week, Trump told Fox News he would be okay with Chinese car companies building cars in the U.S. Testosterone. Reinstituted mandatory testing program for testosterone deficiency applies only to male service members age 30 and older, and the Pentagon said Thursday it will issue separate guidance for female service members at a later date. Europe. NATO's top commander, U.S. Air Force General Alexis Grinkiewicz, took part in a virtual briefing Friday for Pentagon Policy Chief Elbridge Colby on potential approaches to a review of U.S. troop deployments in Europe. Trade. Mexican President Claudia Sheinbaum said Friday her government is doing everything in its power to reach a trade deal with the U.S. soon after a fruitful call with President Donald Trump this month. Judge. EPA unlawfully terminated solar grants.

0: A federal judge in Rhode Island ruled Friday that President Donald Trump's administration unlawfully canceled a $7 billion grant program aimed at expanding solar energy in low-income communities. U.S. District Judge Mary McElroy sided with a labor union and several nonprofits and solar companies in finding that the Environmental Protection Agency, under its administrator Lee Zeldin, exceeded its authority when it rescinded grants last year that were previously awarded. The plaintiffs include the Rhode Island AFL-CIO and some nonprofits like Solar United Neighbors that were not direct grant recipients but sued, saying they stood to benefit from the Solar for All program, which began under Democratic President Joe Biden. The EPA and the plaintiffs did not immediately respond to requests for comment. And then another setback for Trump, appeals court rejects third country policy. A U.S. federal appeals court on Friday rejected a Trump administration policy that allows authorities to rapidly deport migrants to countries other than their own with no chance to raise safety concerns. In a case likely headed to the Supreme Court, a three-judge panel of the Boston-based First U.S. Circuit Court of Appeals largely upheld a lower court judge's February decision that declared the Department of Homeland Security policy unlawful. The case is a key test in what due process protections the U.S. must provide migrants before removing them to countries they have no connection to. The Trump administration entered into agreements that allowed it to send more than 25,000 migrants to at least 29 third countries, in many cases Mexico, according to Third Country Deportation Watch, a project run by Refugees International and Human Rights First. The DHS did not immediately respond to a request for comment on Friday's ruling. That is all we have for today's first hour of the news. Please stay tuned for the second hour and all the great programming available to you right here on Mind's Eye, your virtual newsstand. Everybody, enjoy. Let's look forward to Monday when temperatures will drop by 20 degrees, and looks like it might stay that way. It won't, certainly shouldn't go back up into the hundreds like we've had for most of the summer. So stay cool this weekend, and fingers crossed, everybody. Take care.
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1: 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It's 11 o'clock.
3: Indies.
4: My camera to do it.
5: I can get time to do that through there. I think you can hear me. Can you hear me? Can you get a picture of us through there with her phone?
4: If you turn it at an angle, maybe it won't.
5: Yeah, I guess he can try. We can see. But he said you may get a bad reflection, so or else he can just do it from right here. You said I'll get a pretty bad reflection.
6: Yeah, you'll see me in the reflection if I try.
4: Well, Oh, I see. So you're going to do it in here.
6: Yep.
4: Oh, that's great. Okay. Mm. So are we wearing those things or are we just doing this?
5: Yeah, we don't have to.
4: You don't have to.
7: Not unless you want to hear what you sound like.
4: Okay. So I just want to be looking at you like we're talking.
5: Yeah, just like normal. So, right. And then I'll have my funnels like I'm doing something, but I'm actually, that's where my notes are at.
4: That's where your notes are?
5: Yes, it's weird. The first time we did these interviews, I used to have a little notepad. Now it's like Google Notes. I have all my notes on my phone, so I don't.
4: Everybody, so yeah. I'm so old-fashioned, so yeah. I don't tend to do that too much. But my cousin is a priest, and so he did a mass with it from his tablet in a weekend home that we go to. And I said, oh my gosh, what's it coming to? He had all the scriptures and everything.
5: That's how everything, like even with us, like one of the changes we have.
7: Let me know what you think. I'll try all to right. get a couple from different angles.
4: Great.
5: One of the changes that
7: we're vertical too.
4: Oh, yeah, that's great. That's great.
7: Okay.
4: Yeah, my staff will be happy.
7: Good deal.
4: Okay, good. Thanks so much.
5: Thank you.
4: Great idea.
5: So I guess, are we good? I guess whenever...
7: Let me go hit the button and start the recording. I'll give you a thumbs up.
5: Okay. Yeah, we don't have to start, but it's like, yeah, that even for our standpoint of... we have a couple iPads now where people can read their programs off of instead of mm-hmm. using the computers or like their steady magazines. It's also because a lot of magazines are going from, you know, the print version to their digital only. Oh, my fault. I didn't look how it was. Is that better for you?
4: How about mine?
5: Yeah. Yep, so, you know, it's just that with just people using, a lot of people canceling their print or not doing print anymore. Also, one thing that...
4: Well, that works for blind people, you know.
5: Oh, yeah. well, that too, but even like one thing that Daniel from Link told me and I didn't think about is you can almost start getting some of your listeners to almost be volunteers. He's like, if someone's really interested and they want to take the time, they want to volunteer, they can put like an earpiece on and listen to Siri. Because we always say, like, we don't want to just have you listening to Siri. We want you to be able to have a voice or have somebody telling you the story. And he's like, some of your blind listeners can actually become volunteers because he said now they put an earpiece in and listen to Siri, they can actually read in their own voice and get the notes out. And I never thought about it from that perspective of like being able to have people who actually benefit from the service also being able to help out with the mission. So I think that's an interesting concept we may play around with it here down the line too.
4: So how many people, do you know how many people listen to your radio station?
5: We have 13,667 listeners. I just answered this question the other day. Someone called in, because we have to report all to United Way. So someone called in the other day and asked that question about during one of the interviews. It was like, hey, so how many listeners do you have? Some of those are indirect, some of those are direct. Like when they're indirect, it's someone who may be in an assisted living facility, and we have a couple radios in common areas, or in, you know, like for example, the apartment community over here, we're piped in through their TV channel. So anyone who has a bed in there can listen to Mind's Eye directly through their service. But yeah, we have about 13,667 listeners, and that's really grown lately. Like we actually just ran out of radios in a quick time period. Like we had 20 some odd radios and they were just ready to work. That should last about 2 months or 3 months. They were gone. We're on back order. We just ordered some.
4: That's great. So how do people find out about you?
5: Word of mouth, usually.
4: Here I am interviewing you.
5: Yeah, I know. I'm used to these, though. But yeah, usually through like Single Society for the Blind is a great referral source. Link is too. Just word of mouth. Or I know a lot from these interviews. We've done a lot of interviews about audio description. Just locally and nationally. So when people ask what we do, I tell them the whole, like, we also do the radio service. And we've gotten emails like, yeah, I heard your interview. My mom could use a radio. So they'll send in an application. So I think that's another reason we've been, and with beatball too, we've done a lot of beatball events here lately. So I think that generally has really increased our awareness in the community. So our radio supply went down pretty quickly.
4: That's great.
5: We're going to be in Alexa soon, too. We have an Alexa skill that's in the process of, like, so anyone could basically say, Mind's Eye, Alexa, play Mind's Eye Radio, and there we are.
4: Oh, so it'll connect to your station.
5: Yeah.
4: Oh,
5: and they'll be able to get the program guide. They'll be able to get special shows, like, they want to listen to later. That should be done here in about, it's done, but we keep testing it to make sure, like, we send it out to, like, a couple of blind or vision impaired users to make sure, like, it's user-friendly. So we want them to try to break it. It's very much, like, try to break it and make sure that it's fully accessible for everybody.
4: Oh, that's really great. So, good for you guys. You're really growing.
5: Yeah. Sometimes it's a good thing. Sometimes it's like, man, we need another body in here.
4: So it's... We all do, don't we?
5: Yeah. You probably know more better than him because you guys have a ton of programs, too, that you guys do.
4: We do. And I say that my staff works 150%. Mm. They really do. Everybody over there does.
5: Oh, yeah. No,
4: I don't have endless budget, endless space, you know, so you try to do as much as you can.
5: Exactly.
4: With the resources that you have right at the moment.
5: And so
4: all of us in nonprofit get that.
5: That and just you kind of figure out different spots for me being in this building doing different things. It's always, you would always have, like, every time, you're like, I wonder why this person does that in that position. And if I, and then I used to be like, oh, that seems right. I wonder why Marjorie does do that or why she wants to know that. Now I know why she wanted to know that in those times. And now I it's like you, from seeing every side of this building, you learn a little bit more. Having a year in now in this position, I feel like nothing surprises me or catches me off guard, but I'll say it today and something will happen and we'll have to, you know, do something different, but... It's been a really good year so far in being, you know, the person in charge, but I should have asked you for some advice too, because I know you have a little, you could offer quite a bit.
4: The opportunities to grow depend on the ideas that you have that you feel are going to meet the needs of your community and the resources that you can throw it though at operationalizing that.
5: Yeah.
4: So we did that with our Dream Big program. We did it with our Access U program. And we have a wonderful board chairman who says, you know what, if you think something's right, if you really think it is, take the risk and go after it.
5: Man, that's
4: and
5: good
4: that's,
5: to have.
4: That's good. I mean, you might find yourself floundering a little bit, but if you are doing what you say you're going to do and you can demonstrate that to your donors, I think they say, wow, that's a great organization. They're really doing what they said. And we are fortunate that our staff are really good about helping to document the number of people we serve, the reactions people have to the work that the service we offer and what their reactions are to it. And that's really important because you have to be true to what you say you're doing.
5: Exactly.
4: You know, if we say that we're really assisting people to be very competitive job seekers and the course that we teach empowers them to do that.
5: Yeah.
4: And then you can back it up by here's the jobs, here's the promotions. Mm-hmm. We just got the word this morning that one of the people who went through our course, who'd really been having a hard time finding a job, found the job she wanted about a year ago. And now we just got the word that she's been promoted over 58 other people.
5: Oh, wow.
4: Who wanted a particular job. She got the job. So we feel really happy and proud for the individuals that we're working with, that as a team, we're able to help people feel very confident about who they are.
5: Mm-hmm.
4: And we're also big on disability pride. I mean, I think it's important that those of us who have disabilities aren't trying to hide it.
5: Yeah.
4: Because it becomes a real burden for you to try to hide your disability.
5: Mm-hmm. Especially like you're in a workplace because you don't want people to think like, oh, I don't want to, you know, some people have that bias and you don't want that to reflect. I'm probably one of my questions about good success stories. So I'm going to get in the interview because I said, well, I know we talked a lot about some things that I'll probably ask you in this.
4: Yeah, go ahead.
5: In this portion too.
4: That's fine.
5: So no,
4: I think I'm not throwing it out there for you.
5: I was like, you're usually one of my favorite people in them because you've done this a time or two, so it's pretty easy and it flows pretty well.
4: Thank you.
5: So I'll go ahead and
4: get started. I do like coming over here talking to you guys.
5: I appreciate that. So I'll get us started exactly in 5 seconds. Thank you for listening to another edition of Ear to Ear this week. I'm your host, Jason Frazier, and we have a special guest in studio, one of my favorite guests to have on this show, and I usually talk to her somewhere around this time because we talk about, you know, National Disability Employment Awareness Month. And if you don't know the name Colleen Starkloff, I don't know. She's one of the biggest disability advocates, not only in the St. Louis area, but here's a fun fact for you. Whenever I want to find out information, all I have to do is usually type in Colleen ST and your name pops up in any Google search. So that should tell you, you know, how many great things she's doing out there and people know about her great work. So Colleen, I appreciate you being in studio with us today.
4: Well, Jason, I haven't even Googled Colleen ST, so that's really a revelation to me. Thank you for telling me that. I'll go back and see what happens.
5: Yeah, go check it out. Like, I was just, you know, because I'm researching for the interview, doing some things and getting notes, and I'm like, Colleen ST, and I'm getting ready to type that, and I just see it down the list. There's your name already ready for me.
4: So
5: I know this because of all the great work that you do in this community in the St. Louis area, so I really do appreciate you taking time to come in. So,
4: well, it's a privilege. I appreciate it, and I enjoy talking to you and to your listeners.
5: So just before we get started, in case, you know, people are not familiar with kind of your path into being a disability advocate, just tell us a little bit about how this really became your passion.
4: That's a story I like to tell, and thank you for asking me. I was educated at St. Louis University. I'm the oldest of 12 children. I always wanted to do something to help people because growing up, I was always helping brothers and sisters and my parents. I'm kind of like a helper. It comes naturally. And I went to St. Louis U and took up physical therapy because I thought that would be a way that I could help people. And when I got out of school, I had a job waiting for me. I was the chief physical therapist of a nursing home in Eureka, Missouri called St. Joseph Hill Infirmary. I was the chief physical therapist because I was the only physical therapist. And so I had that job waiting for me for a year. They actually told me in my junior year in school that when I graduated, they'd like me to come there and be their PT. So I began to take clinical rotations that or clinical affiliations that would prepare me for working in a nursing home. So I was there on the first day on my job, October 1st, 1973. And the outgoing physical therapist was orienting me to the whole place. And we were standing in the hallway, leaning against the wall, facing each other on the first floor. We'd been through the whole building, and we were sort of wrapping up. And I'm looking at him. His name was Roger. And I'm leaning against the wall, and I hear this sound. It's like a whirr, squeak, whirr, squeak, coming from behind me. Now, I didn't turn and look to see what that sound was. But because I was focused on what Roger and I were talking about. Here comes a man wheeling by in a motorized wheelchair, which even though I was a physical therapy student, I had never seen a motorized wheelchair because I always saw people in hospital or clinical settings. And that's when you're sick or you're in need of therapy or something. So you don't see people living out in the world during those rotations. And this man goes wheeling by. Now, he had hair that was all slicked back, kind of like what we used to say was a greaser, you know? And his hair was a little bit below his shoulders. And He had one, his right arm was behind him, hooked over the push handle on the back of his right side wheelchair, and he was driving his chair with his left hand. So this person goes wheeling by, and he says, "Hi, Roger." And Roger says, "Hi, Max." And I said, "Is that Max Starkloff?" And he said, "Yeah, do you know him?" And I said, "No, no, I don't know." But a year earlier, while I was a PT student, my sister Mary, who was an interior design student at Mizzou, was home for the summer, and she worked at St. Joseph Hill as a nurse's aide. And she came home one day and she says, "Colleen, there's a guy at the nursing home who, his name is Max Starkloff, and he is quadriplegic and he uses a wheelchair and he asked me out on a date." And I said, "Well, what'd you say to him?" And she said, "Well, I told him no." And I said, "Why'd you tell him no?" And she said, "Well, because he has a disability." And I said, "What's that got to do with it?" She said, "Well, he might like me and I'd have to turn him down." Mm. And I said, "Why?" And she said, "Colleen, because he has a disability." So that, when I reflected upon that later, I was curious that I said, "Why did you turn him down?" Mm. I didn't know why I said, "Why'd you turn him down?"
5: Yeah.
4: But it just seemed sort of unfair to me.
5: Mm-hmm.
4: But Jason, it's a real good thing she turned him down, because my sister Mary was hot, and she would have got him. And what happened was, the second day on my job, October 2nd, 1973, I hear that sound again. And here comes this man wheeling into my PT office on the fourth floor, dropped dead gorgeous. This guy comes wheeling into the office. Two of my staff were in there and we were talking. And I looked at his face. He didn't have hair all slicked back. It was sort of framing his face. He'd had his hair shampooed the day before. And I didn't see his face. What I saw in his eyes and in his smile was something very unique. This was a man of purpose. This was a good man. I could just see it. And I fell in love with him. We started dating within like a week, you know.
5: Wow.
4: And, well, we didn't, it wasn't really a date. It was just sort of kind of helping him, driving him places.
5: Yeah. But
4: I got to know him. And the important thing was, well, there were a number of things that were important, but in terms of my career and why I care about disability rights, was I began to see disability through Max's lens, not through a PT lens, not through a doctor or nurses or a health or pathology or wellness.
5: Mm-hmm.
4: I saw that we didn't treat people with disabilities with respect. We didn't treat disabled people as equals.
5: Mm-hmm.
4: We thought they needed to be taken care of, instead of seeing individuals being able to rise up and feel their power and be able to direct their own lives. I also began to realize that one of the reasons that wasn't happening is because we didn't have lifts on buses, curb cuts with truncated domes so that blind people knew they were at an intersection. We didn't have housing that was accessible. We had Braille.
5: Yeah.
4: We didn't have the technology of Zoom text and screen readers and JAWS. We didn't have that.
5: No.
4: We didn't have a pathway to higher education or even grade school education that was integrated. And try to go around in buildings and have some kind of access. I mean, I can't imagine what blind people went through with a dog that walks like into a museum.
5: Yeah.
4: You have to go with somebody, because how do you know where you're going? We just didn't have the right supports to emancipate our people. And he was about discovering what those were and fighting for them. And I said, wow, there's enough physical therapists in the world. There are not enough people that are going to get involved, roll up their sleeves, and fight for the rights of all people with disabilities. So that's what I did.
5: Wow. Like I said, it's one of those stories that's very fascinating. I think of all the times that I have had the pleasure of interviewing you, that's the first time I've had you, you know, actually got that story from you, because, you know, kind of being, when you say kind of that seeing through his lens, you get a lot of people saying just, you know, I don't see a disability, or like, you know, in case of like, I've heard people, you know, tell, I don't see color. But I think like, if you say that, you're missing part of the experience, because like, you don't see what that person is going through. When you say like, oh, I got started seeing things through his lens of, you know, just being, you know, and it helps you be a disability advocate that way too.
4: Well, yes. And just what you said, I don't see color. Mm. I was talking with some people last night about language. Mm. Two people who came to an event we had, both are black, and we started talking about the kind of marginalizations we've experienced. Mm. We all have, if we're seen as other, if we're I'm white, you're black, we both have a lot in common because we're human beings.
5: Yeah.
4: We also work in the field of disability, but we have a lot of other things in common because of our humanity, but some people don't see that.
5: Mm-hmm.
4: And it's really a shame, because we are a nation of immigrants. We're a nation of people who weren't all the same when we came here. And it's really sad that we're feeling such a backlash, even toward disability.
5: Yeah.
4: We feel this backlash. So we have to rise up as a people. We have to be proud of who we are as people with disabilities.
5: Yeah.
4: I have ADHD.
5: Yeah.
4: I didn't used to talk about it because I wasn't aware of why I was so all over the map, why I had so many windows open on my computer, why I had 5 or 6 activities I was engaged in at a time, why I was so impulsive. I didn't understand that.
5: Oh yeah, and I think even like from the standpoint, so many things have happened. You know, you talk about the screeners, you talk about, you know, just wheelchair ramps, or now you probably, back in that time, were just, oh, this one place has that, or probably 50, but now everybody, most places are in the act of getting them ready, doing universal design to accommodate people with disabilities. I just think that, you know, kind of going forward, that language of when people talk about diversity, and I've been in some rooms where they're like, hey, we're going to talk about diversifying the arts or diversifying the culture. And for me, working with disabilities, I'm like, hey, you're forgetting that one box. You're talking about, you know, race, sexual orientation, but there's not a box for someone with a disability. You're not including that in the discussion as well.
4: I went to a conference on diversity and inclusion about 5 or 6 years ago, I guess. And I went into a breakout session. And you could tell what diversity was by being at this conference. You saw women, people of color, people of different ethnic origins, people who were LGBTQ were present. Mm. But you didn't really see anybody with disabilities unless my staff and I were there.
5: Yeah.
4: I don't look disabled.
5: Yeah.
4: It's my behavior. Stick around with me long enough and you could tell I've got ADHD. But I went into this breakout session, and this person who was speaking was a chief diversity officer of a major company in St. Louis. And I came in a little late, so she said, oh, well, we've already introduced ourselves. And she'd already started talking. She said, please introduce yourself. And I said, well, I'm Colleen Starkloff, and I'm with the Starkloff Disability Institute. She said, well, welcome, Colleen. She went on talking. She's talking about diversity and inclusion at her company. And after about 10 minutes, I raised my hand and I said, when you talk about diversity, who are you talking about? And so she put her hand up and she touched her little finger and she said, well, women. She touched her ring finger and she said, race. She touched her middle finger and said, ethnicity. She touched her pointer finger or index finger and said, LGBTQ. And then she looked at her thumb and she paused for a second and she kind of started wiggling her thumb. She had her hand up in the air and she's wiggling her thumb. And there was like this long pause. It was probably only a few seconds, but it was really obvious that she was struggling. Like, I know there's another one. What is it? Then she looks me in the face and she points at me and says, oh, disability. we're the little wiggly thumb that people are trying to figure out. Mm-hmm. And so when you talk about National Disability Employment Awareness Month, which October is, mm-hmm. we're one day from ending it, but we've mm-hmm. had a great month, bringing about awareness to people that folks with disabilities are capable of working, want to work, are not just so thrilled to be living in a life of poverty, which mm-hmm. some people think, well, give them a welfare check and they'll be fine. It's on us to try to change and elevate our cause and elevate ourselves in a discussion about diversity and inclusion so people begin to say, oh, there's another group. What do we do to be inclusive? How do we bring people with disabilities into the mix?
5: Definitely, and that's something I think, like you mentioned, a lot of people usually forget about, or it's one of the forgotten groups. And you guys have been doing such great work at Starkloff Disability Institute to make sure that does not happen. Also, with helping work, because the other thing I usually find out, too, is when you talk to, you know, a different workplace, or you talk to a different, like in our case, arts and culture places, a lot of times it's not that they don't necessarily want to, not, you know, exclude people with disabilities. They just don't really know fully how to do that. So with you guys keeping that conversation going in the workplace, I think it's very important.
4: We had a workforce workplace disability summit October 1st, and I read the evaluations from that. We had lots of discussion in about accommodating and welcoming and bringing people with disabilities into the workforce. And it was a great opportunity for more than 100 people from different companies all around this region to ask questions. But we brought in a lot of experts. And I was most struck when I read the evaluations that one of the things, everything scored high, but there were many comments about the fact that when you come into one of the trainings we do, you sit down with people with disabilities who are professionals. Now, we have people who use wheelchairs, we have people who are blind, people who are legally blind, people who are deaf, people who are hearing impaired, people with mental illness. We bring in trainers to sit at tables and tell their story, talking about how not only was it difficult to find a job and to be recognized and welcomed, but once they got on the job and the company recognized that they could do the job with accommodations or without, they began to feel more part of their community at work. Mm. And it's important that we bring this awareness and we bring this experience that you talk with people who have a disability who are professionals. They're like ambassadors.
5: Yeah.
4: One CEO one time, when we went to him, and it was Michael Neidorff, chairman and CEO of Centene Corporation. And we went to him and said, we'd like to encourage you to hire more people with disabilities, and had a big, long conversation about it. And he turned to his staff. He'd assembled a bunch of the leaders of his company at this table, knowing we were coming in and knowing what we were going to ask him. And he turned to them and said, hire me 4 ambassadors. Hire me 4 people with disabilities. They will be ambassadors in this company, and they will begin to open the doors here. And we have so many companies. Nestle Purina Pet Care gave us a reception last night. They've been a great partner with us and helping us to integrate more people with disabilities, help their employees to understand how to be welcoming mm-hmm. and to retain and promote folks with disabilities. Boeing has been great with us. Bi-State, Fleischmann Hillard, Express Scripts, which is now Cigna. Yeah. We have so many partnerships with companies in this region. And when we partner with them and when we give a company an opportunity to ask us questions they would never ask in their company because of being fired or being demoted or being reprimanded, but if they come to us, they can ask the questions that are really on their minds and they can get an answer. Can a blind person use a computer? Everybody uses a computer as part of their job. Well, blind people can't see. And we're like, not so fast.
5: Yeah, we got
4: there's so much technology, but they don't know. So we consider ourselves the Workforce Workplace Disability Advisors, and we are open and welcoming to companies and helping them understand.
5: and I know you guys have been doing some fantastic work with that. What are some of the success stories? You know, maybe an example, something, whether it's recent or in the past that you had that, you know, you can just point to as a reason, a glowing example of why this works.
4: Well, first of all, we have three programs. We have a course that we have a Starkloff Career Academy, and under that umbrella of the Career Academy, we have a number of different opportunities that we offer to people with disabilities so they can get into the workforce. One is a course that we call a capstone course. I don't like the name, but it's 10 weeks. People meet twice a week for 3 hours per class. After 60 hours of intense work, 85% of the people who take our class find their own jobs. That's remarkable. That's better than VR's average. Now, of course, we're not dealing with the numbers VR is dealing with. We're doing it small numbers at a time. But we've trained over 300 people, and 85% of them have found their own jobs. We have a Dream Big program, which reaches out to teenagers in high school and in college who have disabilities, and we bring them to companies in a summer camp. We do 3 weeks of summer camps where we take the students to a different company every day. They can sign up for a week at a time. And each of those companies reaches out to these students and says, we'd love to have you work here. We go to Nestle Purina Pet Care, and Steve Degnan, their chief talent acquisition officer, comes in and says, welcome to Nestle Purina Pet Care. We'd love to have every one of you work for us. And they take them on a tour. They bring in their own personnel who sit down with these young people and say, here's what I wanted to be when I grew up. Here's what I studied in college. Here's the first job I got here. And here's what I'm doing now. Every company who gets involved with Dream Big does that with our young people and inspires them to really dream big about what their futures can be. We have Access U. That's a program that enables us to go on campuses, find out where disabled students are, know what they're studying, when are they going to graduate, and try to help connect them with employers who will be looking with them, looking for them in internships. So I give that as a background because we have a number of different ways to engage with people who are wanting to be in the workforce. So today I got a message from one of my staff who said, Tricia got a job, got a promotion. And when I read the note from this woman who, from the supervisor of this woman who had been in our capstone course a year ago and had gotten a job a year ago, or 2 years ago actually, the note that was forwarded to us by our supervisor said that she was being promoted over 58 other people who wanted a job. And the sense of pride that people have in finding a job and being able to do the job and then move up, you just, I don't know how you measure that in terms of what it means to individuals to know that they're making a difference and they're doing a good job. Your self-esteem just goes up.
5: Yeah.
4: It's huge. And we hear that all the time. We have people with disabilities who've gotten different kinds of jobs and they feel so proud and happy. But what drives me is we're lifting our people out of poverty. We can't continue to have people with disabilities living in poverty and having the whole society thinks that they're happy that way. No, you're not happy with an SSI check that you get every month. That now, I'm not talking about people who are not able to work. There are people who are not able to work for whatever reason. That's okay. But for those who can work, who want to be able to bring home a paycheck and who want to have a family and go where they want to go, vacation, you know, whatever you want to do. Go to a movie.
5: Mm-hmm.
4: Have fun with your friends. Have a party. We need to ensure that folks with disabilities who want that have the choice to choose it.
5: And you guys are doing very powerful stuff. And like I said, as I started off this show saying, you know, Colleen, your work is recognized not only here in St. Louis area, but also nationally, which you guys do at Struckloff Disability Institute. So it's always a pleasure having you in the show. And if people want to find out more information about it, maybe they're hearing about the Capstone course or something else, they want to get involved with Struckloff Disability Institute, how can they best do so?
4: Well, the easiest way is to pick up the phone and dial 314-588-7090. You can also go to our website, which is www.starkloff.org. And I'll spell Starkloff because you wouldn't believe how many people come up with crazy spellings. But it's S like in Sam, T like in Tom, A-R-K-L-O-F-F as in Frank, Frank.org.
5: So make sure.
4: But the phone number again is 314-588-7090. And if you call and are interested in our services, we can connect you with any of the people on our staff who'd be more than happy to welcome you.
5: So make sure you do that if you're interested in the programs that you heard here today. Colleen, as always, thank you for your time today.
4: Jason, it's my privilege and it's so nice to see you again. It's always nice to talk with you. Thanks for the opportunity.
5: That was very good. Like, my mind also, when we were doing this, we submit awards for our IWIS, which is based like an international block of our reading services, like just like ours. And like 10 minutes in, I'm like, I'm submitting this for our award approval for like the interview category.
4: Oh, great. Thank you.
5: So I was like, yeah, that's why I was like, let me try to clean everything up and make sure, because I was like, yeah, I definitely want to submit this one.
4: Thank
5: for
4: you.
5: This year. So,
4: thank you. But let me know if it flies.
5: Yeah, we've done, like I said, we usually clean up on the public service awards. We usually, because there's usually like your marketing, your fundraising categories, organizational leadership, things of that nature. Usually four of them. Last year, I think we won three out of four.
4: Great! Congratulations.
5: It's honor. We also have the radio categories too, and we usually win about one award a year.
4: What's the name of this organization?
5: It's the International Association of Audio Information Services.
4: Right.
5: So basically, we do a conference every year. Next year will be June in Iowa. But we submit, like, basically the awards are submitted from interviews or radio programs that are done in all of 2019. Mm-hmm. So when we were talking, I'm like, I had one in mind, but I'm like, no, this information is, I want to share this one. And see
4: Thank you. So. I appreciate it. Well, listen, call me up anytime. I love to talk. That's one of the things, ADHD, you know, I'm a real talker. Talking about disability, there's another one that, if you're interested, blind people are on Medicaid, but they also have blind pension. And I don't know how those two work together, but I am working in the state of Missouri. The state of Missouri is going to reform Medicaid completely. And I went up there to talk to, this was kind of funny. I went up to Jefferson City to talk to the state director of Medicaid and try to talk him into a complete overhaul of Medicaid program.
5: Yeah.
4: So I brought couple people on my staff who were negatively affected by work distance setups, and get up there, and he listens very patiently, and he brought in somebody who he'd hired, who I didn't know what his job was.
5: Yeah.
4: And so my staff said, you know, we're limited on how much we can make, because if we aren't over a certain amount, we're going to lose our health insurance, and we're going to lose our attendance, and they can't get paid and dressed out of bed every day without their attendance. So they made their presentation, and I'm going into my whole gizzy deech about how, you know, we need to change this. We've got to change this. And I said, you know, Mr. Richardson, really, the whole Medicaid program needs a really complete transformation, an overhaul. And he said, you're right, we're going to do that. I'm like, what the snack shack? What do you mean? They're already starting to do it. And I'm

0: Here's your Southern Illinois weather forecast.
1: Good morning. Today, look for overcast skies with a high near 97. Tonight, look for overcast skies with a low near 84. Sunday, expect overcast skies with a high near 93. Sunday night, expect scattered thunderstorms with a low near 76. Monday, expect overcast skies with a high near 81. Get your weather every hour right here on Mind's Eye Radio, your virtual newsstand.
2: In Belleville, it's sunny and 87 degrees. In Collinsville, it's partly cloudy and 88 degrees. In O'Fallon, it's sunny and 86 degrees.

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1: This is Soledad O'Brien from CNN. We've all heard of tough love. Here's a story from John, a student in Alaska, about how a tough role model provided one at-risk youth with the grounding he desperately needed.
2: Drug abuse and violence have both been around my life for years. Drugs and violence have not only affected my life, but the lives of those who cared for me as well. My drug abuse made it very difficult to realize that people who believed in me were beginning to lose their faith. It started with friends at church, then my peers and teachers at school. My parents went from taking pride in me to not even being able to trust me at home by myself. I wasted money on drugs and alcohol that I could have used for clothes or to help support my family. I lost several jobs and flushed a good education down the toilet. I could never bear to part with my bad habits, and it eventually landed me behind bars. Someone who tried to add a positive influence to my life was my stepfather, Paul. The two fathers that preceded him were alcoholics who would get drunk and take it out on my brother and me. But I have a deep respect for Paul. He was hard to live with, but instilled in me the precious discipline that enabled me to survive those bad years. My biggest regret is that I should have listened more to his advice about drugs, gangs, and the importance of education when it counted most. I made many poor decisions in the past. If I am going to do anything right, I am going to stick to my decision to stay clean.
1: John made some poor decisions, but having a tough role model turned his life around. Get involved in the life of a young person in your community. For more information, visit dtwt.org. I'm Soledad O'Brien.
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0: Hello, Mind's Eye community. Here are Mind's Eye's audio description events for the week of March 23rd. On Sunday, March 23rd, the Albion Theater presents The Beauty Queen of Linane at the Kranzberg Arts Center. Showtime is at 2 p.m. And on Tuesday, March 25th, the St. Louis Blues host the Montreal Canadiens at the Enterprise Center. The puck drops at 7 p.m. For a full list of events and links to purchase tickets, visit our calendar at bit.ly/upcoming-ad-events.
4: Black and green teas have been praised for the various health benefits they provide, including cancer-fighting antioxidants. But new studies at Pace University in New York City have found that white teas offer something more, a powerful shield against a spectrum of disease-causing agents found in our microbe world. White teas come from the same plant as black and green teas, but the leaves are picked very early, before they fully open. Milton Schiffenbauer, who leads the research effort, says white tea, which is not fermented and requires little processing, has one formidable quality.
5: We do find in all our experimentation that white tea is an excellent antimicrobial agent.
4: When added to toothpaste and chewing gums in the lab, white tea extract knocked off bacterial strains that cause staph and strep infections.
5: When we use the white tea, we get total destruction of the bacteria.
4: Gum infused with white tea extract was also effective against a bacterial virus used commonly in research. Although these experiments were done strictly in a laboratory setting, results suggest that white tea has a much greater antimicrobial effect than its green tea cousin, and that it may be an effective agent to help people guard against a variety of bacterial, viral, and fungal pathogens. I'm Regina O'Brien. Microbe World is made possible by the more than 40,000 members of the American Society for Microbiology. 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
8: Well, certainly diabetes is the biggest cause. 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
1: 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On the Health Beat, I'm Mike Weiner.
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8: Welcome to the Op-Ed Hour for September 10th, 2026. For the Talking Information Center, this is Dan Cobrin. Let's start out today talking about Donald Trump and ranchers. Cattle ranchers have a beef with Trump. By David Dayan and Zachary Groves from The American Prospect. On the day that the Trump administration announced the importation of 300,000 metric tons of ground beef without tariffs in an attempt to reduce current sky-high retail prices, the U.S. Department of Agriculture, USDA, released its monthly cattle on feed report, which showed growth in the amount of cattle on feedlots, but at much lower percentages than estimated. Placements were also historically tight, at the lowest level for July in 30 years. What that means in layman's terms is that ranchers should have been able to earn higher prices for heads of cattle, since supply was at a premium for the first time in a while. After decades of falling profitability, over half of cattle ranchers have shuttered in the U.S. But the good news in that report was swamped by the beef import announcement. Instead of cattle prices markets going up, they tanked briefly, continuing a trend that began a few months back. Cattle prices have fallen 20% from their peak in June. The primary beneficiaries of volatile cattle prices are the big four meat packers, which control approximately 85% of the beef market. Consolidation at the meatpacker and retailer level means that lower cattle prices are not reflected at supermarkets, where shoppers are paying some of the highest beef prices in U.S. history. Combined with the reporting about a personal intervention by meatpacking kingpin Josely Batista at the White House the day before the beef import announcement, ranchers had the suspicion that they were seeing cattle prices manipulated and being sold out by their own government. Could somebody ask USDA how the government crashing the cattle market with cheap imports is beneficial or helping to rebuild the herd? One rancher asked on social media. As longtime rancher Mike Calacrate told the Organized Money podcast last month, tanking cattle futures, even if temporary, had short-term and long-term effects. In the short term, it reduces panic. Ranchers sell their herds and leave the business, providing meat packers with cheaper product to process. In the long term, if ranchers stop investing in cattle because cheap imports undercut them, supply will remain low. Processing plants will continue to close. The nation will rely more on imports from the big four meat packers, and consolidation and higher prices will perpetuate. Cattle ranchers are part of a loyal rural constituency for Trump, and the strong pushback unnerved the administration. So the administration released two executive orders designed to placate rancher fury. "We're coming up on midterms," he opened up the export deal. It pissed everybody off. So now he's like, "Well, I'm going to throw you a bone," said Oregon rancher Curtis Thomas. Yet every initiative in those executive orders is either weaker than advertised, undermined by prior administration actions, or at cross purposes with the impact of low cattle prices, according to ranchers and farm advocates. As Dustin Kittle, a rancher and agricultural attorney from Tennessee, pointed out, the orders mandate seven reports, one website, one new coordinator position for ranchers and small meat processors, and a handful of technical assistance and training programs. What they don't do is anything to benefit the last remnants of a dying industry. Can you understand the frustration of America's farmers and ranchers when they are used as a propaganda piece, Kittle wrote, to make it appear to the public like their concerns are being heard? For example, the first executive order foregrounds stronger enforcement of fair competition laws in agriculture. In particular, it directs USDA Secretary Brooke Rollins to investigate violations of the Packers and Stockyards Act, a century-old law covering discrimination and unfair conduct by the middlemen meat packers who purchase cattle and process beef for retailers. But just 2 months ago, Trump's USDA canceled three new Packers and Stockyards Act regulations instituted by the Biden administration to increase protections for livestock producers and guard against retaliatory meatpacker practices. Those rules could have made it easier to investigate and enforce misconduct. Primary enforcement of the Packers and Stockyards Act now goes through the Agricultural Marketing Service, AMS, an obscure agency whose primary mission is to promote the sale of U.S. food products internationally, and that works hand-in-hand with meatpackers on those initiatives. In fact, it was the first Trump administration that disbanded the Grain Inspection Packers and Stockyards Administration, GIPSA, which had primary enforcement responsibilities, and pushed them into the AMS. That was paired with the withdrawal of stronger Packers and Stockyards Act rules put in place by the Obama administration. At the time, even conservative Senator Chuck Grassley, Republican of Iowa, was forced to admit that Trump's USDA was pandering to big corporations. This history casts a shadow on the idea that the USDA will engage in anything approaching robust enforcement. Indeed, the only concrete demand in the executive order is a report within 60 days detailing any current enforcement activity. "It's just another big rug pull," said Mike Calacrate, head of Colorado-based Ranch Foods Direct. "This idea that we have to study something that's been studied to death already is crazy. I think he's going to delay it, get past the election, see where things are at, and nothing will happen." Separately, the Justice Department did seek information from the nation's largest grocers about high beef prices. But the Antitrust Division, which issued the request, has been devastated by staff losses and may not be able to do much enforcement, even if they found something. One source cited a broader souring in attitude toward farmers and ranchers from the first Trump administration to the second, largely because of severe staff reductions caused in part by the Department of Government Efficiency. Ranchers report that USDA officials are hard to reach relative to the first term when Trump used New Deal-era programs to hand out money to farmers as a counter to the impacts of tariffs. Just this week, four unions representing USDA staff sued the agency to block a reorganization plan they say would further kneecap operations. Another item in the Trump administration's first executive order enables ranchers to cut and sell their own meat. But the idea that individual ranchers will be able to compete with meatpacking giants for access at consolidated retailers like Walmart is fanciful. While boutique producers may be able to eke out more sales of specialty products, the initiative, a version of a congressional bill called the Prime Act, is not in any way a salve for high beef prices or the depression economics of the rancher cattle industry. The USDA recently instituted the Rancher's First Initiative to provide grants to rebuild cattle herds. While this aims in the right direction if you want to lower retail prices, the import announcement has hobbled the idea of rebuilding herds. Ranchers won't stay in an industry that cannot generate a profit, and futures markets are so volatile from the whipsaw of announcements that ranchers cannot hedge their purchases against future prices. The second executive order starts off with a 90-day policy review, coincidentally the same amount of time that the 300,000 metric tons of beef, which represents about 10% of projected U.S. beef consumption in the import time period, will be allowed into the country duty-free. The processed mystery meat is apparently coming from Brazil and Argentina, both of which have seen their exports rejected by the European Union and China, respectively, because of alleged contamination and threats to food safety. You're telling me that you can butcher that animal in Brazil, Argentina, stick it on a boat, bring it all the way up to the United States, and still be competitive against what I can do for there? It puts pressure on us, and in the meantime, our input costs are still going up, said Thomas, the rancher from Oregon. The second order asks regulators to consider delisting gray wolves, which attack cattle herds in some parts of the country, from the endangered species list. Gray wolves are generally found in Alaska, the Pacific Northwest, and the upper Midwest. Several states with large cattle populations, like Texas and Nebraska, have limited gray wolf populations, so the impact on herds is questionable. Meanwhile, a bigger threat to cattle herds, the invasive New World screwworm, is not materializing according to formal USDA reports, though experts have questioned the numbers as very strange. Much of the current surveillance is being done with cameras that would be unlikely to see cattle with open wounds. Another policy option in the executive order, adding country of origin labeling, COOL, so consumers can see where their meat comes from, has been highly sought by ranchers. But the order just sets up a 90-day process to review current authorities that might allow executive action on COOL, as well as economic impact. There is no guarantee that any regulations would be changed. There is some language in the order saying that the White House will merely issue a legislative recommendation. Until Congress puts it in a statute, it is a review and a press conference, said one rancher on Twitter. Because mandatory COOL was tossed out by the World Trade Organization in the 2010s, the beef coming in from Brazil and Argentina is not subject to these labeling restrictions and can be combined with domestic beef without consumers' knowledge. The 90-day review of COOL options in the Trump executive order means that Brazilian and Argentinian beef will not be affected. Overall, the response from the Trump administration to rancher anger is notable, mostly in its thinness. This gives Democrats an opportunity if they choose to take it. 13 Democratic senators introduced legislation to break up the big meat packers earlier this year, though they have said little about it since. Don't Buy Democrats' Farm Revolt Narrative by David Catron from AMAC. As the midterm elections loom on the horizon, the Democrats and their corporate media mouthpieces are trotting out a new narrative that many of the Farm Belt and Great Plains states that Trump swept in 2024 are going to vote Democrat in November. According to this theory, Democrats' path to retaking the Senate could run through Iowa, Nebraska, and Kansas, and they might just win a governor's race or two there as well. This tale is based on the supposition that farmers are so furious about President Trump's tariffs, as well as the high cost of fuel and fertilizer, that there will be a farmland revolt against Republicans. This is unlikely, but the narrative is nonetheless getting a lot of play in the news media for one very specific reason. Publications like Politico, for example, are actually suggesting that states like Kansas, which hasn't sent a Democrat to the United States Senate since 1932, may break a voting pattern that has lasted for nearly a century. GOP incumbents in Kansas and Nebraska are facing the fight of their careers, the outlet reported. But in 2024, Trump won Kansas and Nebraska by 16 and 20 percentage points, respectively. Moreover, according to the Cook Political Report, the Senate races in both states are rated likely R. Yet Politico is stubbornly sticking to the Democrat talking point. Absent a drastic shift in voter sentiment, this election is poised to mirror the last time a Republican was besieged by ornery voters upset with corruption, the price at the pump, and an unpopular Middle Eastern war. Complete Democratic takeover. What gives GOP strategists some hope is that there are fewer red state voters willing to vote for Democrats 20 years later, and the party's shift left offers easy fodder for advertising. In addition, as AMAC Newsline reported last month, the Democrats are badly underfunded due to disgruntled donors. Consequently, they will have trouble fending off the coming barrage of GOP ads that will accurately define them as far-left extremists. The legacy media is ironically making this problem worse by lavishing so much coverage on Democrat Senate nominees like closet socialist Abdul El-Sayed in Michigan and the truly weird James Tallarico in Texas. Both of these characters are toxic to a political party that already has a very real image problem. Even Democrat-friendly MS Now concedes that the party's brand is way underwater, according to a recent YouGov poll. Roughly 57% of voters have a negative view of the Democratic Party, compared with the 41% who hold a favorable view. Democrat elected officials offer lame excuses, and some even blame the voters for their brand problem. They, voters, sometimes don't understand the argument that we're in the minority, Representative Shelley Pingree, Democrat of Maine, told MS Now. The party's purported leaders don't even understand their problem when their own voters explain it to them. Democrats who spoke with MS Now returned to a central theme. To improve the party's public standing, they need to more clearly define and communicate not just what Democrats are against, namely Trump, but what they stand for. It's a belief shared across the Democratic coalition, from progressives to moderates and longtime lawmakers to freshmen. Yet we are expected to believe that farmers, ranchers, and working-class voters across rural America are about to vote for Democrats, who detest every value that most blue-collar Americans believe in. Why are we supposed to believe that these voters will betray their own beliefs? Because they are, understandably, upset about high fuel costs, which were even higher the last time Democrats were in charge. The corporate media are gleefully throwing around terms like Farmageddon, but they are delusional if they think these hard-working Americans are going to embrace neo-socialism. And that is effectively what the Democrats are offering in 2026. This is a party that actually takes seriously the notion that Representative Alexandria Ocasio-Cortez, Democrat of New York, could and should be president. There is no doubt that some Farm Belt voters are disgruntled, but they haven't gone crazy. Still, the legacy news media keep cranking out stories claiming these voters feel betrayed by President Trump's trade, tariff, and foreign policy decisions, and that the rural coalition that overwhelmingly supported him in 2016, 2020, and 2024 is disintegrating. Newsweek, however, reports that Trump's approval numbers have remained largely unchanged in the big cattle-producing states, even after his recent decision to import 300,000 tons of foreign beef. President Donald Trump's decision to allow more tariff-free imported beef has triggered backlash from some cattle producers and local leaders, but new polling suggests it has yet to produce a measurable shift in his approval ratings across America's beef-producing states. Kansas was the only state to show movement, with a one-point improvement in net approval. Naturally, Newsweek badly wanted to find a black cloud for that silver lining, so it added this tidbit. Every one of the top 10 beef-producing states has seen Trump's net approval deteriorate since the start of his second term, according to a Newsweek analysis of Civics data. But this trend is merely the result of nearly 2 years of steady carpet bombing by the corporate media. Trump's poll numbers are themselves the product of a highly suspect polling industry. Moreover, the president's supposedly declining popularity is not unique to big beef-producing states, and it may not be as significant during the midterms as the Democrats hope. The conventional midterm wisdom is that the party in power will likely lose badly if the president's approval rating is hovering in the 40 to 45% range. That rule, however, has less meaning than usual this cycle because there are so few competitive races. Moreover, a Harvard Capps-Harris poll released on September 2nd found that among likely midterm voters, Trump's approval rating was 48%. The same poll showed Republicans with a two-point edge in the generic ballot among likely midterm voters. Returning to the Cook Political Report, it indicates that there are only 6 Senate toss-up races. Just one of them, Iowa, is part of the Farm Belt. Trump won that state by 13 points in 2024, and Republican nominee Ashley Hinson leads Democrat nominee Josh Turek 50 to 45%, according to a new Emerson poll. Iowa is likewise the only Farm Belt state found on the Cook Political Report's list of House toss-up races. GOP incumbent Reps Marionette Miller-Meeks and Zach Nunn are defending Iowa's 1st and 3rd congressional districts, respectively. Farmageddon? Hardly. The reality is that very few of the truly competitive Senate and House seats are in the Farm Belt. So why are the Democrats and the corporate media pushing the farm revolt narrative? It is transparently an attempt to dilute the GOP's enormous cast advantage by convincing them to waste money defending seats that aren't really in danger. Every dollar Republicans spend defending Senate seats in Kansas and Nebraska is a dollar they can't spend trying to defeat Abdul El-Sayed in Michigan or John Ossoff in Georgia. It's certainly true that there is real discontent in the Farm Belt concerning some of Trump's policies, and it is folly for Republicans to take any state for granted. Every voter deserves political leaders who listen to their concerns, and Republicans keep getting elected in these states because they have more or less done a good job of that. That's how elections work. Nothing other than media wish-casting indicates that there is real potential to drive these red state voters en masse into the arms of the neo-socialist Democrats. Now let's move to some thoughts on the UK-Israel trade ban. Shift in British policy on Israel is palpable, by Chris Doyle from Al Jazeera. 59 years after Israel established its first illegal settlement in the occupied Palestinian territory, the United Kingdom has imposed a ban on trade with Israeli settlements. It is not before time, as the settler population numbers more than 750,000, residing in more than 140 formal settlements and more than 390 outposts and farms. The ban comes as British Foreign Secretary Ed Miliband has promised a comprehensive reset in relations with Israel. This term is loaded, one he repeated multiple times in a meeting with me this week. A reset implies a realignment of the whole relationship, a strong term to choose to define the trajectory. Is this a divorce or a temporary separation? Is it just rhetoric or something more substantive? The Foreign Secretary told me he is determined to lead on this policy and do what he can to deter not just Israel's settlement frenzy, but its unparalleled aggression on the Palestinian people. Is this seismic? Historically, it has been a close relationship with frequent road bumps but no crashes. A few marital spats, but no more. In 1917, Britain authored the Balfour Declaration and presided over a disastrous mandate period in Palestine, leaving with war and ethnic cleansing in its wake. In recent decades, the UK and Israel have enjoyed cozy relations, intense trade, defense, and security cooperation, only interrupted by British statements of concern, occasionally deep concern, over Israel's treatment of the Palestinian population. March 2023 marked the high point of the British-Israeli relationship. The two governments signed the 2030 roadmap for bilateral relations, envisioning close collaboration in all sectors, especially tech and security. Then Prime Minister Rishi Sunak cemented this with fulsome support for Israel following the October 7th Hamas atrocities. Sunak stated, "I am unequivocal. We stand with Israel, not just today, not just tomorrow, but always." The UK-Israel relationship started deteriorating when Labour took over in 2024, not least due to the imposition of a partial arms ban. But Labour Prime Minister Keir Starmer was reluctant to hold Israel to account. Within the UK, he was largely viewed as a warm friend of Israel and was widely accused within his own party of having done little to nothing to stem the genocide, implementing only partial measures at the last moment. At no point did Starmer ever accuse Israel of violating international law in Gaza. Yet, in Israeli leadership circles, Starmer and his government were viewed as inherently anti-Israel, even as friends of Hamas who echoed the Palestinian group's talking points. This view became more widespread after the UK's recognition of the State of Palestine in 2025 and the sanctioning of two Israeli ministers, Bezalel Smotrich and Itamar Ben-Gvir. Since Andy Burnham took over in late July, the British tone has shifted dramatically. The evasive, hesitant rhetoric of Starmer has vanished, replaced by more strident statements placing the clear blame on Israel for its actions. Burnham signaled a change even before he took his post. Labour's initial response to the treatment of Gaza caused huge hurt. "We got it wrong, and I'm sorry for that," he wrote on social media in early July. Downing Street has confirmed Burnham has yet to speak to Israeli Prime Minister Benjamin Netanyahu. Foreign Secretary Miliband has been even more forthright. In his statement in response to the Israeli decision to move forward with tenders for E1, he pledged a comprehensive set of measures to respond to Israeli government policies. Comprehensive is another powerful term to let loose. Actions against arms sales are not ruled out. All of this has shocked the Israeli political establishment. The assumption has been for years that European powers like Britain talk loud but would never wield a stick. Official Israeli responses have framed the British government as anti-Semitic, whose policies are designed to appease the British Muslim vote. Netanyahu led the way by referring to the UK as the Islamic Republic of Britain. The Israeli foreign minister, Gideon Saar, fumed. If Britain acts against the state of Israel will act against Britain. We have tools. Smotrich demanded the expulsion of the British ambassador to Israel, a measure the UK might reciprocate. The U.S. ambassador to Israel, Mike Huckabee, further fueled the flames. The Brits have lost it. The Jew hate of their government knows no boundaries and knows no facts. Perhaps he did not know that Miliband is Jewish himself and a son of Jewish refugees. Apart from upping its hostile rhetoric, what can Israel do? It can press the U.S. to punish the U.K. It can impose its own sanctions. It can kick the U.K. out of the International Gaza Support Center, the body set up by the Board of Peace to monitor aid flows into Gaza. But it is highly likely that much of the retaliation will be taken out on Palestinians. There may be announcements of new settlements and other such measures to show that Israel will proceed despite British sanctions. At this point, is there a way back for the UK-Israeli relationship? With Netanyahu in power in Israel and with a Labour government in charge in London, the answer is a clear no. If Netanyahu is dethroned and replaced by Gadi Eisenkot, a thaw might be possible. The danger here is that any new Israeli government may be more diplomatic, less brash, but still pursue the same strategic policy towards the Palestinians. It is the policy, not the personnel, that matters. The British government has to stay the course until Israel abandons its settlement industry. It should not be swayed by vague promises or less abrasive language. The measure of success can only be real change on the ground. How Miliband's Israel Sanctions Could Backfire, by Daniel Martin, from The Telegraph UK. Fallout from Foreign Secretary's import ban may affect areas ranging from intelligence sharing to medicine. Announcing sanctions against Israeli businesses operating in settlements in the occupied West Bank, Ed Miliband talked tough. However, the Foreign Secretary's import ban could backfire on the UK in several ways. Total trade in goods and services between Britain and Israel last year was £6 billion, and experts have said that any disruption could have a disastrous impact on UK growth. The potential fallout from the Foreign Secretary's sanctions could also affect technology, intelligence sharing, and even the UK's relationship with the US. The imposition of sanctions could undermine Britain's intelligence sharing partnership with Israel, experts have warned. Edmund Fitton Brown, a former ambassador to Yemen, told Times Radio that Israel had helped prevent a number of terrorist attacks from taking place on UK soil in recent years. He added, alienating intelligence and defense partners like Israel, and also adding to any U.S. animus against us, strikes me as extremely unwise in a very dangerous world. The warning comes amid mounting concerns about potential attacks on the U.K. by Iran. Earlier this year, The Telegraph revealed how Israel had warned Sir Keir Starmer that Tehran had ballistic missiles capable of reaching London. Writing for The Telegraph, Tom Tugendhat, the shadow foreign secretary, said Israel had helped thwart attacks on the UK between September 2022 and July 2024 when he was a security minister. I can tell you a lot of incidents did not happen because of cooperation with intelligence sources in Israel who helped us to protect British people from terror attacks, he said. There could be dramatic impact on health care provision because of the dominance of Israeli drug firms. It is estimated that 1 in 7 medicines used by the NHS comes from Israeli companies, from antibiotics and pain relief to drugs that reduce cholesterol. Each year, some 100 million prescription items in England come from companies based in Israel. The main Israeli drugs exporter to the UK is Teva, which specializes in treatments for disorders of the central nervous system, migraine, respiratory conditions, and cancer. On top of this, British and Israeli universities are working together to develop new treatments, technologies, and drugs to combat cancer and dementia. If Israel decides to hit back by restricting some of these drugs, it could have a severe impact on the NHS, which would have to source its medicines from elsewhere. It could also render the valuable partnerships between universities all but impossible. Britain relies on Israeli technology in a range of major sectors, from climate change to defense. Israel is at the forefront of green technology, whether it is solar and offshore wind or the development of drought-resistant crops. It is also a pioneer in military technology, including air defense systems. Earlier this year, Air Vice Marshal Philip Lester, a former head of the RAF, said Labour must restore relations with Israel so that Britain could benefit from its expertise in developing defense systems, including the Iron Dome. At the same time, British defense firms export defense equipment, including drones, helicopters, and aircraft components. The government has imposed an export embargo, but only on arms that material contribute to the occupation. Any full-blown trade war with Israel could lead to the UK being unable to benefit from Israeli technology, but still being able to export armaments. Mr. Miliband's move could shore up Benjamin Netanyahu's position in next month's Israeli elections. Several Jewish figures in the Labour Party worry that the imposition of sanctions could scupper the electoral chances of moderates by further polarizing Israeli politics. One Labour source who is Jewish said, "This is terrible timing, both diplomatically and domestically. It is an absolute election gift to Bibi and the other extremists that this is meant to impact." A spokesman for the Jewish labor movement said, "We desperately want to see our sister party, the Democrats, led by Yair Golan, and the opposition to Netanyahu succeed to end his grip on Israeli politics. Anything that feeds his bunker mentality politics could put that victory at risk. With stakes so high, we question the timing of this announcement." They fear that if Mr. Netanyahu wins, he would form alliances with far-right parties, which would push for the construction of even more settlements. Finally, there is the danger of a backlash against the move from Donald Trump's U.S. administration, which characterizes the move as a boycott of Israeli goods. At the weekend, Mike Huckabee, the U.S. ambassador to Israel, accused the government of Jew hate, warning that sanctions would do great damage to any Brits doing business in a number of states in the U.S. Randy Fine, a Florida congressman, threatened to retaliate by ending trade with British businesses participating in that boycott from doing any business in Florida. He added, "Florida is one of Britain's largest trading partners. They should understand that their vanity project could cost them billions of dollars." Andy Burnham spoke to the U.S. president on Monday to warn him about the announcement and to try to smooth things over. Mr. Trump has not yet responded in public, but Marco Rubio, the U.S. Secretary of State, said he believed it could hamper hopes of peace. "We think it has implications on our ability to make progress with regards to Gaza on the 20-point plan and the Board of Peace that we're very committed to," he added. Now let's turn to some thoughts on a local story about Lindsay Clancy. Lindsay Clancy's case is a Rorschach test, by Dora Moira Donegan from The Guardian. Most family annihilators are men. It's a grim fact that such incidents are common enough to have a discernible pattern. The massacre is carried out by a husband and father, often one who is on the verge of bankruptcy or divorce. Typically, it forms the finale of a long reign of domestic violence terror. About half the time, the perpetrator kills himself after slaughtering his family. Gun use is common. A large number of what are termed mass shootings in the United States are in fact family annihilation killings, in which a man turns his weapon on his family members. Other times, the killer uses knives or fires. This kind of killing does not always make the news. When it does, news organizations often run family photos in which the killer smiles on a beach or beside the Grand Canyon with his arm around the wife and children he will later shoot or strangle. In this context of pervasive and normalized male domestic violence against women and children, the Lindsay Clancy case was always going to attract outside attention. Because in that case, when three Massachusetts children were strangled of their family home in January 2023, Cora, who was five, Dawson, who was three, and Callan, who was just 8 months old, the killer was their mom. As is fairly common for family annihilators, Clancy attempted suicide after killing her children, but Clancy survived. Injuries left her paralyzed below the waist. At her murder trial, which lasted an unusually long 6 weeks and concluded in a hung jury on Friday, she rolled to the defense table each morning in a wheelchair. The mistrial means that Clancy, along with her children's father, their grandparents, and everyone else who loved them, to say nothing of the state, will now face the possibility of being subjected to a second trial. All because of a hung jury. 11 of the 12 jurors accepted the argument put forward by Clancy's defense, that Clancy, who does not contest that she killed her children, was suffering from an acute case of postpartum psychosis, and hence could not be held legally responsible for their deaths. But according to notes that the forewoman of the jury sent to the judge, one juror, a man, expressed reasonable doubt about Clancy's culpability under the law, but refused to apply that doubt as is legally required. That this lone juror who wanted to convict Clancy was male is relevant, because the Clancy case itself became, in the distorting ways that such stories tend to when they are witnessed en masse through social media, a referendum on motherhood, mental health care, and the status of women. Some mothers have expressed deep sympathy for Clancy's postpartum mental health crises, citing resonance with their own experiences and a hope that the case can bring greater attention to the rare but acute and debilitating kind of postpartum mental suffering that Clancy seems to have experienced. Others say that medical neglect of the condition and of the experiences of postpartum women more broadly create the conditions for tragedies like that of the Clancy family. Some on the misogynist right, meanwhile, have seized upon Clancy's actions and the support she received as evidence that women are congenitally evil, disposed to violence, untrustworthy, and unfit for public life. Your opinion on the Clancy case will probably largely depend on whether you believe her defense team's claim that she was suffering from postpartum psychosis that was severe enough that she experienced the kind of delusions, hallucinations, paranoia, rapid shifts in mood, and other departures from reality that would render her not responsible for her own actions. In other words, do you think she was really ill? Or do you think that she killed her children in cold blood and is lying? The facts suggest that she isn't. Clancy had a history of postpartum psychological distress following the birth of her first two children in 2017 and 2019. She was prescribed medication after those births and seems to have been a loving and attentive mother to them for years. But following the birth of her third child, a little boy named Callan in 2022, reports suggest that Clancy began to experience something different and much more serious than her previous bouts with postpartum anxiety. She couldn't sleep, wasn't eating, and would experience bouts of sudden acute terror. Going back to her job as a nurse in a labor and delivery unit seemed impossible. She could barely function. She sought help again and was diagnosed with anxiety. Later, she would speak to other mental health practitioners, too. A series of providers issued her a stunning array of psychiatric medications. As her sleeplessness continued, Clancy was prescribed increasingly powerful tranquilizers. More than a month before she killed her children, Clancy reported that she had begun to hallucinate. She kept seeking help, saying that she was thinking of killing herself. She told both her mother and her husband that she feared she would harm her children, though she had never mistreated them before. Clancy briefly checked herself into inpatient treatment, but left after just a few nights. The Clancys seemed to have thought that longer-term hospitalization was out of the question. After all, she had kids to take care of. Soon, she was hearing voices. Those who are most outraged by the Clancy case and by the sympathy that a homicidal mother has received are disturbed by the unnaturalness of a woman killing her children, disturbed by what they fear as a secret core of hate and depravity in women that could be unleashed at any time. But if I were a psychoanalyst, I might say that the right wing that imagines all women as potentially Lindsay Clancy's is projecting their own guilt on some level. They know that what our culture asks mothers to do is unsustainable, cruel, and often, quite literally, maddening. Because to me, what is most haunting about the Clancy case is how ordinary and unsurprising all the failures were that led to her break. She was failed in ordinary ways by providers who saw a woman living in relative comfort and assumed her suffering could not be very serious. She was failed in ordinary ways by a community that understands motherhood to be a state of variously mild and acute suffering and has so normalized women's disappearance into the family that they can barely see the mother for the baby. She was failed by the expectation that women will persevere through their own suffering, even their most disturbing and agonizing moments, to care for their children. She was failed by the trivialization of women's lives and by the blithe assumption that the so-called baby blues were mere neurotic episodes, not psychotic breaks requiring serious clinical interventions. Her children were failed, too. Lindsay Clancy and the Inversion of Feminism by Jeffrey Kane from The Spectator. In January 2023, Lindsay Clancy strangled her three children in her basement and then tried to kill herself. On August 20th this year, several hundred women dressed in pink lined the street outside of Plymouth Superior Court, where she was being tried for murder. Some called out, "I love you," as her lawyer went past. One of them shouted, "Team Lindsay." The gathering had been organized by Renee Kimball, who had never met Clancy and had driven down from Maine. She had been following the trial via a live stream. She told Court TV it was neither a protest nor a rally, and that the point was to show Lindsay support, to show her peace, and to show her calm. When a radio reporter asked why she had come, Kimball said, "I think that every one of us women believe that could be any one of us who have dealt with mental health, anxiety, depression, postpartum," Kimball said. "I think we just know that any one of us could be sitting in her chair." Kimball knew about anxiety, depression, and motherhood, but she did not know what was happening in Clancy's mind in her basement when she killed her children. Yet the statement, "I recognize that feeling," has somehow become, "She could be me." Personal experience is being used as evidence about the mind of a complete stranger. The comparison works in reverse, too. To make Clancy representative of ordinary women is to make ordinary women more like Clancy. During the trial, a woman in Wisconsin, also a stranger to the Clancy family, set up a fundraiser for her parents. By September 4th, it had raised more than $1.1 million from about 33,500 donations. The page said the money was for the parents' expenses and that it was not asking anyone to agree about Clancy's case or about the outcome of her trial. The money poured in. In early September, a retired nurse was arrested outside the courthouse after allegedly filming the jurors. Asked what she had come for, she said, to see Lindsay, and I did see her. Clancy was a labor and delivery nurse. Cora was 5, Dawson 3, Callan 8 months. While her husband was out collecting food and medication, she strangled the children with exercise bands, then cut her wrists and neck and jumped out of an upstairs window, but survived and paralyzed from the waist down. Callan died in hospital 3 days later. Clancy never disputed killing her children. The jury was deciding whether she was criminally responsible for their deaths. Inside the courthouse, 12 strangers were hearing the evidence. After a little more than 6 weeks, the case ended in a mistrial. One reason these women seem to sympathize with Clancy is that frightening maternal thoughts are common. In a 2024 study in the Journal of Clinical Psychiatry, researchers followed 763 pregnant women in British Columbia and interviewed them twice after they had given birth. Nearly all, 96%, reported unwanted thoughts of accidental harm coming to the baby. More than half, 54%, reported unwanted thoughts of harming the baby deliberately, most often through neglect. The researchers found that for most women, these intrusive thoughts decreased or disappeared by 6 months. A second study of 388 women from the same cohort found no evidence that these thoughts were associated with an increased risk of harming the baby. Women who reported them were no more likely to be physically aggressive toward their children than women who did not. These studies show how wide the gap is between frightening maternal thoughts and killing a child. That could be any one of us blurs this enormous distinction. Many mothers have frightening thoughts. Very few become killers like Clancy. Her lawyers argued that she had suffered from postpartum psychosis, a much rarer phenomenon than dark thoughts, affecting an estimated 1 in 1,000 women, and that she was therefore not criminally responsible for killing her children. Clancy's supporters seem to think she is not ethically responsible either. They ignore Cora, Dawson, and Callan, whose deaths are merely incidental to the suffering that Lindsay and all women are going through. Women spent generations fighting to be treated as full moral agents, not as creatures governed by emotion or reproductive biology. Any one of us is a reversion. It is predicated on the idea that women lack full judgment, responsibility, and self-command. That argument was once made in public, in courts, and in Congress. In 1887, the United States Senate debated whether women should be allowed to vote. Senator George Vest of Missouri argued they should have no such right. "Women are essentially emotional," he said. "It is no disparagement to them, they are so. What the country needed, he went on, was to put more logic into public affairs and less feeling. The amendment was defeated, and American women did not get the federal vote for another 33 years. The women's suffrage movement made many arguments, but running through them was a demand that women be treated as political actors capable of judgment in their own right. The pro-Clancy activists invoked the language of solidarity, but that does not make their argument progressive. Instead, they are dragging old prejudices back to the present. Inside the courthouse, the question was different. What did the evidence actually show about Clancy?

brief look at the national debt. Where is King of Debt Trump when we need him on the national debt? By Mark Rashid from The Hill. In 2016, then Republican presidential candidate Donald Trump arrogantly proclaimed that he was the king of debt and boasted that he could eliminate the then $19 trillion national debt in 8 years, presuming, as he did, that he would have 2 consecutive terms in office. 10 years later, the Republican president and the Republican Congress have allowed the national debt to exceed $40 trillion. That debt is roughly 120% of our gross domestic product, or GDP. Let those simple facts to sink in. It is more than $230,000 in debt for every taxpayer. A modest level of debt is not harmful. In fact, it's necessary for a government's capital investments and survival in times of crisis, like the dot-com bubble or the COVID pandemic. But when the crisis passes and or the investment pays off, a responsible and reliable government then pays the debt down while reinvesting in its future. When the government fails to act responsibly in robust times, a nation's economic strength is slowly and surreptitiously diminished. It is not, however, unpredictable. The danger is that unless leaders responsibly focus attention on the issue and honestly recommend steps to reduce the deficit, economic damage occurs in the shadows. It's like termites eating away at a building. Those inside don't know that the building is weakening until it's too late. Currently, the termites are embedded in the building, and they are eating the foundation at an alarming pace. When Senator Jack Danforth, Republican of Missouri, the founder of my organization, and Senator Bob Kerry, Democrat of Nebraska, chaired the Bipartisan Commission on Entitlement and Tax Reform in 1994, they emphasized that America is at a fiscal crossroads, and failure to take action would threaten the financial future of our children and our nation. At the end of fiscal 1994, the national debt was $4.6 trillion. The U.S. is now well beyond responsible management of the debt, and my party has lost its willingness to recommend the hard choices needed to control it. The Committee for a Responsible Budget estimates that the national debt increased by $8.4 trillion in President Trump's first term. It increased roughly the same amount under former President Joe Biden. So far, it has increased about half that amount in under 20 months of Trump's second term. Truly, neither party has been willing to make responsible decisions about addressing runaway debt. But it is the Republican majorities in Congress and a Republican president who have controlled the executive and both houses of Congress in President Trump's second term. And yet, the debt accumulation has not slowed at all. In fact, it has only increased with the king of debt at the helm, and that is unforgivable. Last month, the Wall Street Journal blamed both parties spending for the ballooning debt. The editors argue that revenue has increased significantly while spending has metastasized, and that the need to cut spending to tame the deficit is simply unavoidable. The fact is that when asked, the president expresses concern about the national debt and confidence that he can eliminate it on one hand, yet on the other hand endorses budgets and takes executive actions that do just the opposite. He repeatedly emphasizes that on the one hand, we need to spend significantly more on defense, but on the other hand, proceed with cutting revenues in order to stimulate growth. He then pursues foreign and security policies that fail to achieve the strategic aims of the country, while increasing the national debt exponentially. The math just doesn't add up. What is accurate is that the people of America are paying for the massive increases in spending without receiving any positive results. Entitlement spending growth, increased defense costs, and rising interest payments are the driving forces pushing annual deficits sky high and growing the national debt. There is no magic pill that will reduce that spending without courage and bipartisan decisions embraced by the nation's leaders. That's the price of leadership and the one thing the country can afford.
In the August 1994 report, the former

0: former senator said that if we did nothing, Americans 10, 15, and 20 years from now will ask why we had so little foresight. As the national debt crosses the inconceivable $40 trillion mark, Americans should be asking this question and demanding action. Where's the king of debt when the country needs him? Well, that's all the time I have for today. You've been listening to the Op-Ed Hour. For the Talking Information Center, this has been Dan Cobran. Have a great rest of your day.
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6: This is Sharon Glessner reading to you today from the September 16th, 2026 edition of the Waterloo Republic Times. Harvest coming in hot. Thanks to fair weather and some early planting, farmers in Monroe County are currently enjoying a fall corn harvest that's come sooner than usual and is set to be one of the best the area has seen in recent years. Gateway FS grain originator Michael Beethman's latest agricultural overview was exceptionally positive as harvests go, indicating that this should be quite different to the rough harvest in 2025 and the more middling harvest in 2024. This is shaping up to be a very good year, Beethman said, compared to the last two, very good. I say that because yields are up definitely compared to last year. Monroe County got a lot more rain, and the yields are a lot better. The other thing that helps is we had a price rally in August. So futures jumped, and we haven't seen these corn prices in a number of years. Speaking further on the rain, Beethman did note that different parts of the county saw different precipitation, with farmers to the west enjoying more of the rain when they really needed it. Your numbers are going to vary because the rain, believe it or not, was very scattered, even across Monroe County, Beethman said. I heard it most from the guys in the bottoms. While not every farmer will be setting a personal record, he maintained that this should be a corn harvest ranking among the top three in the past 10 years, with the last harvest like this coming in 2021. When it comes to the numbers, Beekman said he's broadly heard farmers in the county cresting 200 bushels per acre. And though some haven't hit that mark, others have had fields giving 240 bushels per acre. He noted that corn planting began about 2 weeks earlier than usual, allowing for a full-blown harvest this early in September. Further, the recent dry weather, save for Tuesday's heavy rain in the late afternoon, have not only allowed for some easy harvesting, but have also dried out the corn as needed. Beefman also noted that as the earlier rain came when it needed to, he hasn't heard any reports of aflatoxin affecting the harvest. This is the type of year, if a guy comes to you and says they don't have a crop, you just feel bad for them, Beefman said. Something bad happened. While the corn harvest has been popping across the county and is wrapping up for many farmers, it's still too early to comfortably call it for the soybean harvest. Beefman said initial figures from folks in the bottoms who generally plant and harvest notably earlier than farmers in the east of the county have reported some yields, offering a sober but optimistic estimate. Beefman said he anticipates hearing a lot of 40 bushels per acre yields, with some farmers potentially coming to him with figures in the 50s and 60s. The beans are looking really good compared to last year, Beefman said. We don't know yet, though, because they're not all in the bin. Compared to the corn, Beefman said the soybeans haven't quite been getting the rain and heat when they really need it. Those beans coming out of the field now will likely prove more profitable than those harvested in the next few weeks. Still, he was far more positive than negative about the outlook for soybeans. This year, we got plenty of moisture, and those beans shot out of a cannon, and you couldn't even tell, crop scouts can't even tell what a full season field looks like compared to a double crop, because you couldn't see those wheat rows in between. When it comes to prices for both corn and soybeans, Beefman had good things to report. Comparing prices on September 15th of both last year and this year, corn stood at $3.78 per bushel in 2025 and $4.66 per bushel this week. Soybeans were in 2025 were $9.66 per bushel and have reached $12.56 per bushel in 2026. While the yields and quality of the harvest are seemingly proving promising for area farmers, other factors are more mixed. Beefman had more good things to say about futures as farmers fill their bins with corn looking for a price increase in January. The Mississippi River is having its own impact on potential profits as the river's depth and thus how much grain barges can transport bobs up and down. We are dealing with a volatile river where 1 week we will be looking at a loading max draft barge-wise. We're looking at a 5, 8, 10-foot river in St. Louis. And then the next week we're looking at 0 to -foot to -2-foot river, Beefman said. It's very volatile, and that just means we can't load as many bushels on a barge. There's also the matter of input costs, with the price of diesel fuel and fertilizer still too high for many farmers' liking. Though Beefman said the harvest should allow farmers to tackle those costs and come out of this year's with a profit, he said there's some concern that the fair grain prices could contribute to more expensive inputs next year. A lot of guys are worried about what those high prices might do to input prices next year, Beefman said. What's your fertilizer going to cost? Nobody knows. What's the seed going to cost? Still, Beefman was broadly positive as he discussed this current harvest. In general, most folks should be pretty happy with this market, Beefman said. I don't want to call it a gift because it is what it is, but it gives guys an opportunity that they haven't had in a couple of years. Looking to the next couple of months, he questioned whether or not folks will be planting winter wheat after the soybean harvest, given a rather high price for wheat being bought for June and July of next year. Honing in on some of the folks out in the field recently, Steve Dagner, who farms around Waterloo, was positive about the corn he's harvested this season. He was especially optimistic given the similarly successful wheat harvest earlier this year. "It looks like it's going to be one of the best years we've ever had yield-wise," Dagner said. He was also hopeful about how his soybeans are looking, and the price of corn likewise seemed promising, even as he noted a bit of a hit last week. Dagner did take issue with some of his input costs, pointing to exceptional fuel prices and the high cost of fertilizer, ultimately saying that his yields are set to be good, but he's mindful of his expenses. Out near Hecker, Jeremy Neff had some similar sentiments as his farm just finished wrapping up the corn harvest. "Corn harvest will be the best we've ever had," Neff said. "It has been definitely above average yields to the bushel acre for all the fields. Moisture, it dried down real quick, so the quality of the corn has been great, and the test weight." His soybeans are still out in the field waiting for this weekend, and he anticipates that the drier end of August will likely have hurt them, even as he's optimistic about his double crop beans. Next summary of the harvest echoed Dagner's, as he said, things are certainly looking to be profitable, even as inputs prove to be a problem. "The prices are good," Neff said. "We're happy with the prices. The one thing we're not happy is the diesel prices." Down in the bottoms, John Niebergy is well underway with his soybean harvest and had good things to say about his corn harvest coming to a close. "Good yields, rapid dry down," Niebergy said. "Beans have been really good. We planted everything in March this year, and it seems to be paying off again." Having dealt with some corn and soybean loss to the river, he pointed to fair grain prices and had little to complain about regarding inputs, save for how troublesome the fertilizer costs are for wheat sowing. Depending on where prices wind up in the near future, Niebergy said this year's fall harvest could prove to be even more profitable than it's already shaping up to be. A tale of two surges. A Valmar tradition will be celebrating its 25th year this Sunday as two churches in the village come together for yet another fall picnic. This year, the event returns to offer fried chicken, hamburgers, hot dogs, and more, alongside a bake sale, country store, silent auction, raffle tickets, and an assortment of games for the younger guests. Musical entertainment is also on the agenda, with Deer Hill Band performing from 12 to 2 p.m., the Bush Light Brigade from 2 to 3 p.m., and Dos Amigos from 3 to 5 p.m. The annual fall church picnic is organized by both St. John United Church of Christ and St. Mary Catholic Church, both groups having come together a quarter of a century ago to help revive some of the tradition and sense of community washed away in the flood of 1993. Brad Rippemeyer with St. John UCC offered an overview of how the picnic came to be, recalling discussions among the church history between 2000 and 2001. Having gotten more comfortable in their new home after the post-flood rebuilding efforts in the new village, they were struggling with how to get some of their old traditions back up and running. "Our church, we had just located and been in the new building in the new town for 4 or 5 years, Rippemeyer said. "We were having the discussion about trying to rekindle our worship mark, which is what we used to have in the fall. When we moved to the new church, we didn't have the facilities to be able to do large dinners like that. Now finding a solution indoors, the idea came that they might put together an outdoor event like a barbecue, organizing it in collaboration with St. Mary's Catholic right next door. As people might recall, they didn't have their current parish hall at the time, and were likely having some similar problems as they had fond memories of their annual chicken dinner. He approached then-pastor David Ribling with the idea, and Ribling was quite enthusiastic about putting something together for the benefit of the community. Rippemeyer soon reached out to St. Mary's and was directed to Cindy Raver, who, as he described, took his loose idea of a collaboration and ran with it. She was the absolute best because even though I had this kind of general idea, I had no specifics, no plan or anything, Rippemeyer said. As soon as I brought it to Cindy, she immediately was like, okay, we need a committee for this and this and this and this. Raver herself recalled how Brad originally reached out with the idea and both churches looking to get their respective traditions back on track. We kind of both were looking for a fundraiser to get back into that tradition, Raver said. We kind of missed those traditions, something you just knew was happening, and the whole church got into it. After the flood, it was difficult to get as many people. Rippemeyer commended her for all her work getting the events started. Raver ultimately served as the event's chairperson for 15 years before stepping away, though she continues to have a hand in the picnic year after year. Further discussing the picnic's formation, Rippemeyer touched on the matter of two churches of different faiths coming together, noting that he never thought it much of an issue. Even at the very beginning, I didn't think anything of the two churches working together because, just like with Cindy and my case, we'd gone to high school, Rippemeyer said. We'd been friends since forever. Everybody down there knows everybody else. And for 6.5 days of the week, you're best friends and work together. The only difference was on Sunday mornings, we went to a different church. Raver spoke about how she'd heard some murmurings at the time about apparent rough relations between the churches in the past, though she echoed Rippemeyer, simply saying she wasn't raised with any sort of animosity and always felt comfortable that their faiths were far more similar than they were different. Speaking more on the picnic's development over the years, Rippemeyer noted that it did indeed start as a barbecue, given how easy it was to operate outside between the churches. He recalled Clayton Schneider providing the meat and handling the grill for the event. At some point about 15 years ago, the event's organizers acknowledged St. Mary's Parish Center and their friars considering and adopting a change from barbecue to the ever popular Monroe County favorite chicken dinner. Another development for the picnic over the years, both churches have come to rely on it in no small part as one of their annual fundraisers. Originally, the intent behind the picnic was merely to restore a sense of tradition and community between them. When we started, there was no goal as far as we need to make money. We need to have a certain amount of profit, Rippemeyer said. It was not even looked at as a fundraiser. It was just, hey, let's start these couple of things, rekindle these things each church used to have in the fall. As time went on, both churches were pleased to find some additional profits from the festivities, reconciled appropriately each year from the collective church picnic account. Today, both St. John and St. Mary have come to rely on these funds for their operations, ever appreciating the community support the picnic receives. Speaking to that sense of community, Raver said she's come to view the picnic as more of a broader village event rather than just a celebration between the churches. I think it's fun, Raver said. We used to have community events all the time, and after the flood, it was so hard bringing that back. I know it's a religious event, but to us, it feels like great community time. Anybody can come and feel welcome to hang out, listen to music all day, and have some decent food. Likewise, Riffelmeyer spoke about how he's always pleased to see the smiles during the picnic, whether they're from St. John's, St. Mary's, or beyond. What I love about it is that day you just walk around and everybody who's working in the stands, regardless of what church you're in and everybody who's attending, I typically see smiles on everybody's faces, Riffelmeyer said. Just a day of fellowship for both churches and everybody in the community who comes. More charges for summer. An event organizer still facing charges locally is in more hot water. Following a June 11th court order and her recent relocation to Champaign, former Waterloo resident Summer C. Jackson, age 45, was allowed to appear virtually in Monroe County Circuit Court for hearings in connection with 2025 charges of theft, deception, and passing bad checks. Jackson attended her scheduled hearing in Monroe County on Tuesday morning via video court, although she was not at her residence in Champaign Tuesday morning. She appeared live from Champaign County Jail. Jackson was arrested Sunday on a St. Clair County warrant issued for two felony charges of identity theft, $300 to $2,000, filed in August. Court information alleges identifying information of Kylie Jackson, Summer's daughter, to obtain credit from two internet-based vendors. The first count alleges Summer used Kylie's information to fraudulently obtain credit from PayPal in August of 2020. The second count alleges Summer established an account with Klarna in order to secure credit and goods in April 2022. The Klarna website describes the service as an everyday money app, which also offers credit spending. These charges were issued by the O'Fallon Police Department following an investigation. Summer's most recent charges were filed as she and her now husband, Garrett Graham, faced multiple charges in connection with the July 3rd and 4th, 2025, Red, White, and Blue in the Lou event held at the Monroe County Fairgrounds. While Summer's last name is now Graham, following her marriage to Garrett, all court information in Monroe, St. Clair, and Champaign counties identifies her as Summer C. Jackson. Following the 2025 Independence Day event, multiple vendors and performers claimed they were underpaid or never compensated for their services. Last August, Summer was charged in Monroe County with one count of theft of labor or services, two counts of deceptive practice, one alleging issuance of a bad check, and one count of theft, unlawful control of currency with a total value in excess of $10,000, but not exceeding $100,000. In October, a fifth charge of theft of leased property was added, alleging Summer intended to obtain use of portable restrooms and associated equipment without compensation for the event at the fairgrounds. Also in October, Graham was charged with one count of deceptive practices, bad check. Graham also appeared virtually in Monroe County Court on Tuesday. Both Monroe County cases have been continued until October 20th. Court information states that prosecuting attorney David Rands presented an offer to Summer on Tuesday. Rands is with the Illinois State's Attorney's Special Prosecution Unit and was appointed to both cases in March following a complaint filed by both defendants against Monroe County State's Attorney Ryan Webb in March. In the motion to appoint a special prosecutor, Webb explained that a complaint filed with the Illinois Attorney Registration and Disciplinary Commission prompted the request. In the motion, Webb wrote that, despite the lack of merit of the ARDC complaint, a special prosecutor would remove any appearance of conflict regarding the prosecution of this matter. No offer was made to Graham, as a new public defender appointed in late August had not received discovery, court information indicates. With Summer still in custody in the Champaign County Jail, no further information was available as of press time regarding her recent St. Clair County charges. Elsa's garden blooming. A garden at Waterloo Junior High School planted several years ago to honor a young cancer warrior now serves as a tribute after her passing earlier this year, maintained in her memory by her mother and others who were close to her. Elsa Wimmerschlage passed away back in April following a years-long battle with cancer, leaving a tremendous impact and legacy within the community. Back in 2022, a pollinator garden was established in her honor on the grounds of Waterloo Junior High School. The garden was started and dedicated to Elsa, thanks to junior high science teacher Jenny Weiss, as well as former assistant principal Amber Cruiser, both of whom are quite close to Elsa's family, through her mother, Adrienne Wimmerschlager, who had previously worked at the junior high school. As previously reported, amid the garden's dedication, the trio had felt a particular bond given their shared experiences battling cancer in their families, with Cruiser's first husband having passed away from cancer and Weiss's brother having battled chronic myelogenous leukemia while Elsa fought acute myeloid leukemia. The idea to dedicate the garden to Elsa stemmed from the fact that protecting the earth was hugely important to her. As was noted in that 2022 article, the garden was established with some support from the Illinois Department of Natural Resources Schoolyard Habitat Action Grant Program, the Monroe County Electric Cooperative's Touchstone Energy Grant, and a number of student volunteers. Weiss spoke more recently about the garden, how it came to be, recalling how she approached Cruiser with the idea and was happy to dedicate it to Elsa at Cruiser's recommendation. With the help of students, she maintained the space tucked between the junior high's two buildings. She noted that the garden has focused on its mission to help pollinators above all, sometimes looking less pretty than one might expect of a garden, but always contributing to the sort of environmentalism Elsa would have wanted. Weiss recalled a time when news came that Elsa's health was struggling and students put together a collection of laminated paper tulips, filling the garden with color, as well as notes and pictures celebrating her. That is just one of the ways that the garden has helped those at the junior high school grapple with Elsa's struggle and her passing, as well as celebrate who she was. I spoke about how the garden has helped her feel closer to Elsa over the past few months, further describing how it keeps one of Elsa's passions alive. I sort of see the garden as kind of a living memory of Elsa, I said. It's filled with energy, though we're sad and processing our feelings, there's hope in the garden. And Elsa really was a naturalist and lover of nature and the environment. It's carrying on in that way carries a very important and special piece of Elsa. As Weiss noted, Adrienne has contributed a great deal to the garden over the summer. Elsa's father, Kevin Wimmerschlag, recently shared a post on Facebook celebrating the current state of the garden after a donation of a bench from the 42 Foundation and the contribution of a sign from Coughlin Creations and a metal post from Wickline Welding. Today, we want to take a moment to thank everyone who helped make Elsa's garden at the Waterloo Junior High such a beautiful and meaningful place. It means more to our family than we can ever truly express to see Elsa's memory continue to grow and touch the lives of others. Adrienne recently spoke about the garden and what it means to the family. Regarding her efforts over the summer, she explained that she has long had a passion for gardening, but hasn't had much time for it in recent years as she's focused on caring for Elsa. Having appreciated Vice's efforts to start the garden and keep it going, Adrienne said she wanted to get more involved and help over the summer. This summer, we did a lot, Adrienne said. It was a wetter summer, so really, Mother Nature helped us out. Just weeding and taking care of it has really come back quite nicely, and we've been adding a few new plants this summer to get some different colors. Speaking further on the garden's development, Adrienne described how much it quite nicely, and we've been adding a few new plants this summer to get some different colors. Speaking further on the garden's development, Adrienne described how much it represents so many of Elsa's great passions and loves in life. I just loved it because I knew how much Elsa loved the junior high, Adrienne said. She loved her time there. She loved nature and butterflies. She loved making the world a more beautiful place. The garden represents Elsa in so many ways, Adrienne continued. She also always strongly believed in making the world more beautiful than you found it. She always tried to remind me that as she was going through some really hard things, every time I look at one of those flowers, the beautiful bold flowers, or the butterflies, or even the bees and the insects that live in the garden, there's a reason why Elsa was here, and there's a purpose to what she was here for. Adrienne further spoke about Elsa's connection to the school and the remarkable community she enjoyed as a student. She loved that junior high, Adrienne said. She loved the teachers. She loved the administrators. She loved the staff that were there. Everybody just rallied around her, and the school community has always been amazing for her and myself. These teachers, they care about their students, and they care about not just things that are happening at school, but things that are happening outside of school and how it affects them. Adrienne had much to say about the community she and the family have experienced as Waterloo and Monroe County have rallied around them these past few years. She recalled interacting with folks outside the area, largely through her kids' extracurriculars. In speaking about the outpouring of love the family has experienced over the years, these folks have been amazed by the generosity and sense of community Adrienne has described. As perhaps the latest example of this sense of community, Adrienne voiced her thanks for the effort Coughlin Creations put into the sign for Elsa's garden, as she originally expected it to be quite simple. It just goes to show you, especially in our community, when somebody needs help, even if they don't ask for it, if somebody in the community is needing help, people will come and help, Adrienne said. People will step up. Turning her attention again to the garden, Adrienne spoke about it as a way to continue feeling connected to Elsa. I do know that the garden is a labor of love, Adrienne said. It is, I guess, a way to keep her memory alive in my heart. In my heart, it keeps her alive. All this love that I still have for her goes into that garden. Waterloo Talks Police, here's updates. The City of Waterloo welcomed a new police officer to its force while also committing one to a regional task force that tackles vehicle thefts during a city council meeting on September 8th. Zachary Adams was officially sworn in as a new officer for the Waterloo Police Department. Later in the meeting, the City Council voted to join the Metro East Auto Theft Task Force by dedicating one full-time officer to the regional initiative. Waterloo Police Chief Dane Luke then announced that veteran Waterloo Police Department officer Kevin Schreckenberg would be joining the task force, which funds the officer's salary, provides a vehicle, and covers equipment costs. Schreckenberg will begin his stint with the task force on September 21st, which means he will no longer be patrolling the Waterloo streets. During Monday's monthly utility meeting, Luke expressed a desire for the city to up the police department's ideal maximum roster by 1 to 21 in the near future. The department is currently at 17 officers and is looking to add to its force. This total of 21 would still include the task force officer, however. Also at this utility meeting, city budget

officer collector Sarah Craig told Alderman that the city is hiring Stacy Roy for her position, with Craig to assume the city's human resource director position that was recently vacated by Tricia Hoagland. Roy, who previously served as chief financial officer for human support services and most recently controller for Caritas, is expected to begin her employment with the city on September 30th. During her report at the utility meeting, City Community Relations Coordinator Sarah Deutsch said Waterloo is working with the Monroe County Emergency Agency to change its emergency notification system from Code Red to Everbridge. We're pretty close, she said. In recent months, several municipalities have left Code Red due to such issues as duplicate alerts, poor automated call clarity, or messaging outside of target zones, and opting instead for a precise offering from Everbridge. Also in her report, Deutsch mentioned that an official dedication ceremony for the city's new military howitzer, recently installed at the Veterans Memorial in Lakeview Park, will take place at 1:30 p.m. Thursday, October 15th. In late May, the city received the historic howitzer through the U.S. Army Tank Automotive and Armaments Command Static Display Donation Program. Another report at the utility meeting came from City Building Inspector and Code Administrator Eric Birkenmeyer. He was asked by Alderman Jordan Riley about recent complaints of potholes and other deteriorating conditions in the Walmart parking lot. Birkenmeyer confirmed the poor condition of this space, saying that is a terrible parking lot. Birkenmeyer said he will look into the code enforcement aspect of what can be done on this matter. Circling back to the September 8th regular council meeting, Alderman approved a professional services agreement between the city at DJ Howard and Associate for land acquisition services in the not-to-exceed amount of $61,000 for the HH Road resurfacing project. Waterloo Public Works Director J.R. Landex said the right-of-way aspect of this project involves 9 parcels of land. Similarly, Alderman approved a professional services agreement between the city and Oates Associates for design and surveying services in the not-to-exceed amount of $185,000 and pavement coring services not to exceed $3,480 for a new Lakeview Drive resurfacing project. Landex said funding for this project came as part of a grant recently awarded to the city and will involve the portion of Lakeview Drive from South Library Street south to the end of the city limits. Just as he did at the July 22nd council meeting, resident John Reardon spoke during public comment on September 8th about the damage reported to his home in the 300 block of West 4th Street due to what he claims was compaction work conducted by Huebner Contracting this spring as part of road improvements. Reardon has filed a claim with Huebner's insurers and also contacted his homeowner's insurance on the matter, but remains disappointed by what he feels is the city taking the contractor's side on this situation rather than his. The city has taken no official stance on the matter. The next meeting of the Waterloo City Council is set for 7:30 p.m. Monday, September 21st at City Hall. More pickleball space in Waterloo. Those pickleball players in Waterloo who have enjoyed the courts in Lakeview Park can now look forward to an expansion, which is set to come together in the near future. Discussion about the addition of 2 pickleball courts to the existing pair in Lakeview Park took place at last week's monthly meeting of the Waterloo Park District. This talk was seemingly spurred on in recent meetings by folks in the community requesting some additional space for the wildly popular sport.
Most recently, Amanda and Chris Hargan, having been celebrated at the district's August meeting for their summer youth pickleball clinic, said they have heard such an interest expressed by a number of Waterloo residents. Having been tasked to look into the addition by Waterloo Park District Board President Mary Gardner, Park District Superintendent Don Prater explained at last Wednesday's meeting that dirt work could be conducted soon. The new courts, he said, would be near the current courts and more toward the woods, with other plans proving troublesome as they would have caused issues with the nearby walking trail. Getting the dirt work done early, Prater said, would allow the site to settle and help ease the cracking and settling issues that concrete runs into. The bid is $30,000 for doing all the dirt work and compacting the dirt, and then we're going to let the dirt sit for the whole winter because that's the biggest problem with a pickleball court. It has to be very, very solid, Prater said. The bid went to Henke Excavating. A subsequent bid was awarded to McConnell and Associates for $18,230 for surfacing, coating, nets, and other work, with Prater noting the district needed to get this bid handled early because of how busy the company can be in the spring. In other news, though the matter was still undecided at the September meeting, the Waterloo Community Splash Pad officially closed for the season on Monday, as announced on the district's Facebook page. At the meeting, Splash Pad discussion touched mainly on stocking chemicals for next year. Gardner noted at the top of the meeting that she had been in touch with Raindrop Products to discuss a battery backup talked about at last month's meeting, though this ultimately proved to not be the equipment the district was looking for. While Lisa Pekka with the Waterloo Park District Foundation was absent, commissioners did discuss an event being organized by the foundation, described as After Dark at Lakeview Park, a stargazing event for all ages. Scheduled for Saturday, October 10th, this is the second fall stargazing event organized by PECA following last year's Lakeview event. Festivities are set to run from 6 to 8:30 p.m. The board approved extended hours at Lakeview for the event, with guests asked to arrive before 7 p.m. to make sure it's still light out and there are minimal headlight glare and safety issues. Telescope viewing will be provided by Riverbend Astronomy Club, with attendees able to view stars and the planet Saturn up close through high-powered telescopes. Like last year, a number of constellation activities will be available, with guests able to learn about each constellation and its associated myth while putting together related art projects. Along with the required early arrival, those interested in participating are being asked to bring their own blankets or lawn chairs for viewing, wear warm clothing, bring flashlights, preferably with red light filters, and download the Stellarium app in advance to check out constellation locations and details. Also at the meeting, Prater spoke about his research into a pond management company to help the district tend to the fish and algae in their ponds. Among the bills approved by the board, Auto Design by Sebastian was contracted to restitch some pads at William Zimmer Memorial Park Playground. Fitzgibbons Contracting had two invoices for $175 and $647 for work at the splash pad. And Wickline Welding had an invoice for $1,465 for a safety rack in the splash pad operating room and the Zimmer Playground bubble feature replacement. Soap dispensers to replace those broken in the men's room at the splash pad cost $82.50. J&J Septic invoiced $100 for the porta potty at the Optimus Skate Park, and Reliable Sanitation had two invoices for $166 and $105. From correspondence discussion early in the meeting, it was noted pavilion reservation fees would be waived for a fall walking program being organized by Chris Jules, Wellness Director at the Monroe County U of I Extension.
and talked toward the ends of the meeting, Park District Vice President Gina Fund again reported positively on the current activity among the Butterfly Garden Committee, and $250 was approved to allow for a small expansion and additional resources directed toward the garden. Our little Butterfly Garden Committee was busy each week, Fund said. Somebody goes out there each week to weed. In service of others. On Friday and over the weekend, memories of September 11, 2001, filled social media platform feeds, television documentaries aired, and newspapers printed retrospectives to mark the 25th anniversary of a day that changed the world. A few reports were printed in the Republic Times telling of local connections to that tragedy in New York. One story was that of a Waterloo couple who would have been one block away from the towers had it not been for a last-minute change to their tour group's itinerary. There was also the tale of two Waterloo natives attending New York University who could see the destruction of the World Trade Center Twin Towers from a Manhattan dormitory. While the story of an East Carondelet Police Department officer and his canine partner had been covered by media outlets in New York, Atlanta, and St. Louis, it had never been mentioned by Monroe County media. By chance, the two heroes were rediscovered locally 25 years later via social media posts Friday by former East Carondelet Police Department officer Chris Christensen. The post, which was shared Friday on the Republic Times Facebook page, includes the story of Christensen and his canine partner's service as covered by the New York Daily News in November of 2001. In brief, Christensen's service, who was 9 years old in 2001, drove nearly 1,000 miles from southern Illinois to New York City after watching the televised collapse of the towers. Arriving at Ground Zero on September 13th, Christensen was notified of a need for canine capabilities nearby. During search and rescue duty, service slid into a hole and a pile of still smoldering ash. Thought to be dead, service was revived after receiving on-scene medical care. Refusing to remain in Christensen's vehicle, service continued his duty, only to then fall from an elevated steel girder. After being revived once again, Christensen and service returned home. Due to lingering medical issues, service retired from active police duty, but became an ambassador for search and rescue dogs, according to a September 2002 Atlanta Constitution article. While service retired, Christensen continued his canine training, naming his next police dog Liberty. Service passed away several years later, but his memory remains. It's been 25 years, and I've never posted the image of Service's final resting place, Christensen wrote on his Facebook post. I guess in a way, I didn't want to share that with anyone. It's a place I can go every day and think back on his life. From the day I picked him up at the airport from Holland, I told him he was a special puppy and he would go on to do great things. Little did I know how prophetic those words would become. While the events of 9/11 were tragic, it also provided opportunities for heroes like Christensen and Servant to shine. SPPCS principal departs. Rumors have circulated in the community recently about current leadership at St. Peter and Paul Catholic School in Waterloo. David Spatansky, Chancellor for Communications with the Diocese of Belleville, confirmed with the Republic Times this week that the principal position at the school is currently vacant, with the search for a replacement currently underway. The position was previously held by Lori Motzenbacher, who began her tenure at SPPCS principal in 2018. Sources familiar with the school have indicated Motzenbacher resigned from her position. Additionally, a recent job posting from the school shows the school is currently in search of a full-time junior high math teacher and a part-time educational support specialist resource teacher.
Applications for these positions can be found at sppcs.org and can be submitted to Diocese Director of Education and Superintendent of Schools, Sarah Lanham, at slanham@dio-bell.org. Charges in Greenwich bar fight. Four local men were charged last Wednesday for an altercation which took place March 1st at Breeden's Bar, located at 2071 Main Street in Reno. Tyler Barnes, age 23 of Fultz, Dane Barnes, age 21 of Fultz, and Jesse K. Barnes, age 50 of Fultz, were each charged with battery and mob action. Trevor Hebner, 26, of Waterloo, was charged with counts of battery and aggravated battery. Per court filings, the Barneses were charged for acting in concert, allegedly striking Hebner about his head and body. Hebner's aggravated battery and battery charges stemmed from him allegedly punching Jesse Barnes in the back of the head. The mob action charges are Class 4 felonies, carrying a sentence of 1 to 3 years with 6 months of mandatory supervised release, while the battery charges are Class A misdemeanors, carrying up to 364 days in county jail. Hebner's aggravated battery charge is a Class 3 felony, carrying a potential sentence of 2 to 5 years in prison with 6 months of mandatory supervised release. An entry of appearance was filed on behalf of all involved parties by Special Prosecutor Crystal Yu, who was assigned the case through her position with the Illinois State's Attorney Appellate Prosecutor's Office. All four are scheduled to appear in Monroe County Court at 9 a.m. September 24th. Judge Lucas Liefer has been assigned to the case. In lieu of being processed by a local law enforcement agency prior to arraignment, you is issued a summons through the Monroe County Circuit Court Clerk's Office for all to appear on September 24th. As with any criminal case, if any party fails to appear, an arrest warrant would then be issued. In our reporting of the incident this past spring, the Monroe County Sheriff's Department said one man was hospitalized for serious injuries sustained in the fight. Police responded to the bar about 12:55 a.m. March 1st for a report of a large fight inside the establishment. The Monroe County Sheriff's Department obtained video surveillance from Frida's as a part of the investigation. To ensure transparency and maintain public confidence regarding this incident, the Monroe County Sheriff's Department requested that Illinois State Police conduct an independent review of all investigative materials and evidentiary items related to the case. Sex offender registry violators. Multiple local men were charged recently in Monroe County Circuit Court for failing to properly register as sex offenders. Similar charges against other local sex offenders are pending, police said. Court information states that Roger A. Weil, age 66 of Waterloo, David W. Roseman, age 52 of Redbud, Robert A. Miller, age 66 of Prairie du Rocher, all allegedly failed to register license plate numbers for vehicles listed in their names as required by statute related to standard sex offender registry. In addition, Matthew T. Corvis, age 36 of rural Waterloo, and James W. Grinwald, Jr., age 26 of Waterloo, were similarly charged. For Corvis, court information states he failed to provide updated information that was required after he discontinued his place of employment. For Greenwald, court information states he failed to provide an alternate address in Christopher, Illinois, as required after residing there for 3 or more days. All of these men entered pleas of not guilty to the charges and were released from custody pending October 22nd preliminary hearings. And the Vintage Wine Bar at 212 South Main Street in Waterloo is hosting its 8th annual Back Alley Benefit Concert this Saturday, September 19th. Doors open
at 1:30 p.m. with music performed throughout the day by Deer Hill Band, Joe Metzka Band, Blake Gardner and the Farmers, Retro Nerds, and Gateway Dueling Pianos. Cost is $20 at the door or $10 after 7 p.m. And all tickets, 50-50, barbecue, and silent auction sales will go to House of Neighborly Service.

0: all-church picnic in Valmar this Sunday, September 20th, from 11 to 5, including activities such as a bake sale, country store, silent auction, raffles, and kids' games. 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Murder Mystery Fundraiser Bullets in the Bathtub takes place at 5 p.m. this Saturday, September 19th in the Stubborn German Brewing Speakeasy, located at 119 South Main Street. 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Food is provided by Shorty's Smokehouse, along with a complimentary 8-ounce pour from Stubborn German. 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Bullets in the Bathtub is a roaring 20s mystery involving gangsters, flappers, and bootleggers, and attendees are encouraged to wear their favorite gangster or flapper hat, but dressing for this theme is not required. Waterloo High School will celebrate its homecoming week with various activities scheduled next week. The entire community is invited to attend the homecoming parade set for 5:30 p.m. Wednesday, September 23rd. The parade will start from Waterloo Junior High School and continue south on Main Street. A Powder Puff football game takes place following the parade on Waterloo High School turf athletic field, and Waterloo High School students will enjoy a special homecoming assembly in the school gym on Friday. And at halftime of the varsity football game on the 25th, the homecoming court will be announced, and the crowning of this year's queen and king will take place. The Waterloo High School homecoming dance is set for 7 to 10 p.m. Saturday at the Waterloo High School Stadium. An official part of the church picnic at Valmar for the past 5 years has been the Valmar FFA Alumni Tractor Show right across the street from the churches. Registration opens at 10:30 a.m. A parade will follow at 11 a.m. and the tractor show will be from 12 to 4 p.m. on Knobloch Boulevard. Trailer parking will be available next to the school parking lot on South Cedar Bluff. With the new Don Welge Memorial Bridge now open between Chester and Cape Girardeau, Missouri, the old Chester Bridge is set to be demolished on Monday, September 28th. The big boom is set for 9 a.m., and all roads leading to the riverfront will close at 6 a.m. Shuttles from Cole Memorial Park and the Cohen Complex will run from 6 to 8:40 a.m. prior to the demolition and until noon following the event. It's not something you see every day, but be patient if you decide to head south. For more information, call Chester City Hall at 618-862-2326. It's apple butter time, and Friends of Maystown are invited to help peel apples on Friday, September 25th, and stir the apple butter on Saturday, September 26th at the Preservation Society Mill along the Maystown Creek. Peeling begins at 8 a.m. on Friday, and stirring begins at 6 a.m. on Saturday. You can see old friends, meet new people, help for a couple hours, or stay all day. And for more information, you can call Dave Braswell at 618-580-5875. That's all for today. I'll talk to you next week.
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2: Good afternoon. This afternoon, expect overcast skies with a high near 97. Tonight, look for overcast skies with a low near 84. Sunday, expect overcast skies with a high near 93. Sunday night, look for scattered thunderstorms with a low near 76. Monday, look for overcast skies with a high near 81. Get your weather every hour right here on Mind's Eye Radio, your virtual newsstand.
3: In Belleville and Fairview Heights, it's a slight chance of rain and 94 degrees. In Granite City, it's overcast and 95 degrees.
4: Global warming is here. The effects may seem slight now, but in a few decades,
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6: 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This is readings from MidRiversMagazine.com, which covers a bunch of areas in St. Charles County, Cottleville, Dardenne Prairie, Lake St. Louis, Missouri, O'Fallon, St. Charles, St. Charles County, St. Peter's, Weldon Spring, and Wentzville. First article, multifamily housing studies expected in O'Fallon. The O'Fallon City Council has approved an item related to studying multifamily housing in the city. At its September 10th meeting, the council unanimously voted to create a working group to help with these studies. Councilmember Doug Link, Ward Number 3, made the motion to create the group. He also submitted 10 possible studies that could be performed on multifamily housing in the city, which includes topics such as existing multifamily supply, approved pipeline and future demand, multifamily property lifecycle age, renovation and reinvestment, police, fire, EMS service, young residents, workforce housing and lower cost housing, and small business and employer workforce needs. The different proposed studies would focus on the relation of multifamily housing to school capacity, senior residents, first responder demand, roadway capacity, and more. This comes after the opposed moratorium on the most multifamily housing in the city failed to gain the necessary votes to pass August 13th City Council's meeting. Quote, I want to revisit it despite the moratorium bill not passing, as I think the studies were still a central element of it in a way that they can either better inform us or help us with making legislative changes to our code, Link said. The working group is expected to be composed of 5 city council members, one from each ward, who will work with staff to evaluate the proposed studies and prioritize which ones will be carried out based on impact, cost, and time, Link said. Questions posed in the studies would be answered with data already available to the city, partner organizations like local schools, or with the help of professional organizations. It would cost the city roughly $1 million to carry out all the proposed studies, according to Link. He and other officials emphasized that they have no intention of spending that. Quote, once we saw the price tag, we were like, all right, we need to rethink and retool how we're going to attack this. So that's where the working group came in, so we can then direct what makes sense and what's pie in the sky and not needed. Council member Brian Boyer, Ward Number 2, said. Because the working group has yet to decide which studies will be carried out, an actual cost is not yet known. Any funds spent on studies would have to be approved by the city council first, officials said. It's currently unknown which 5 council members are set to be in the group. Appointments to the working group are expected to come at a later council meeting. The subgroup of the council is still subject to the Sunshine Law. Its meetings must be posted, open to the public, and follow all Sunshine Law requirements for notice, tentative agenda, and access to meetings, according to O'Fallon City Attorney Kevin O'Keefe. Next article, O'Fallon City Council reconsiders Table's senior housing community bill. After voting down a related item proposed senior community in August, the O'Fallon City Council in its September 10th meeting voted to reconsider and table the bill. The council voted 6-4 to reconsider a proposed conditional use permit for the senior development, then voted 9-1 to table the bill. The proposed permit had been voted down 5-2 at the August 27th City Council meeting. Council member John Palmer, Ward 5, who voted against the permit at the prior meeting, requested its reconsideration and tabling. Quote, I believe this is the responsible thing to do for the neighborhood, for the city, and particularly for seniors who may ultimately depend on facilities like these, Palmer said. I think we have an opportunity to provide, to help meet the needs of this demographic and increase the available supply while strengthening protections for the residents who live there. Palmer originally expressed concerns about maintenance of the proposed village at Hillman Farm and its traffic effects on the surrounding area. He said the reconsideration and tabling would allow concerns to be thoughtfully addressed. Palmer asked city staff to evaluate potential enhancements to the conditional use permit requirements, city code enforcement provisions, and penalty options, with the goal of mitigating potential future maintenance issues and traffic concerns. Palmer said he saw a clear need for these kinds of facilities in the area. The developer for Village at Hillman Farm said about 200 people are on the waiting list for Queensbrook Village, a similar property in St. Peter's with 42 units dating back to 2017, and another 72 units in the process of being added. There's just a lot of interest in this place, and there's tremendous need for this kind of development, said Dan Bernard with Phoenix Real Estate Services, LLC. The proposed village at Hillman Farm is a mixed-income senior community. Plans submitted to the council include a three-story elevator-served building with 42 units. Most of the units would have been restricted to senior households earning below 30 to 60% of the area median income, according to documents submitted by applicant Bax Engineering Company, Inc. The conditional use permit was needed to allow the developer to build in a general business district east of Bryan Road and south of Mexico Road across from Fort Zumwalt West High. The applicant came to O'Fallon with a similar project about a year ago, but failed to get approved from the Missouri Housing Development Commission. Next article, VFW fundraiser supports service dogs for Missouri veterans. VFW Post 5077 in O'Fallon is hosting a night of rock and roll bingo on October 17th that will help provide a service dog to a Missouri veteran suffering from PTSD or brain trauma. Anna Gears, the Post's veteran and family support chairperson, is organizing a fundraiser to benefit Canines on the Front Lines, a nonprofit that pairs dogs with veterans or first responders and then puts them through a service dog training program at no cost to the veteran. The organization's mission is to unleash hope and dignity for two lives, the dog and the veteran. For Canines on the Front Lines Executive Director Jason Howe, the mission is personal. Howe served in the Navy as a military police officer, Master at Arms from 2002 to 2007, serving on the USS Theodore Roosevelt in Guantanamo Bay, Cuba, Iraq, and Bethesda, Maryland. In 2017, Howe entered the organization's program in Maine after struggling with addiction and homelessness. Quote, I lost my job, car, and kids. I had nowhere to go, didn't know how I was going to do, and got a one-way bus ticket from Missouri to Maine, where I grew up, he said. He said an old friend introduced him to the program and service dogs. Howe was prepared with Sobe, a boxer pit mix, who was 2 days away from being euthanized at a Georgia shelter. Quote, we went through the program. We were the top of our class, Howe said. We moved back to Missouri, and I wanted to start a program here. Howe started the Missouri chapter in 2018. In 2021, Sobe won the American Humane Hero Dog Award Service Dog of the Year. In 2024, the organization's founders asked Howe to take over. He moved its headquarters to Missouri and built a training facility in Jefferson City. The organization also maintains a chapter in Maine and has helped more than 330 veterans since it was commissioned in 2016. Howe said the dogs provide more than practical assistance. I think they can get you at a subconscious level, Howe said. A lot of us will go from 0 to 100 in a flick of a snap. The dogs are there to keep us grounded. He said caring for a dog also gives veterans a reason to reconnect with the world. It gives you purpose, Howe said. A lot of veterans and first responders will hibernate. We don't want to go outside. Howe said Sobe gave him a reason to take walks outside and interact with people. Howe added that working with Sobe gave him confidence he needed to move forward. Today, Howe works to build that same confidence in other participants. It's not just about dog training. It's the whole mental health aspect of it all and what these dogs do to help us bring our lives back together and give us a sense of purpose again, Howe said. During the program, participants train with their dogs for 22 weeks, learning how to navigate public settings and perform tasks specific to their handler's needs. The dogs can be trained to ground someone during a panic attack, provide deep pressure therapy, remind a veteran to take medication, wake someone from night terrors, or assist with mobility. Most of the dogs come from shelters. What we like to do is save two lives at the same time, House said. The program costs around $7,500 per team and is funded through donations. House said the impact on the families of participants is rewarding. When you hear them get up and say, "Thank you for giving me our dad or our spouse back," that's the best part, he said. For Gears, the fundraiser is a way for the VFW and the community to help that transformation possible. For How, the reward is seeing a properly trained dog paired with a veteran who needs it. So much magic happens when those dogs are well trained for that specific individual, House said. It's just amazing to watch what it does. The doors for the VFW's Rock and Roll Bingo on October 17th open at 6 p.m. The bingo starts at 7 p.m. The event is in the VFW Hall at 8500 Veterans Memorial Parkway in O'Fallon. Cost is $25 per person and includes water, soda, tea, and snacks. Players are welcome to bring their own food and non-alcoholic beverages. A cash bar is available. For more information, you can call 636-578-7217. Our next article from Mid Rivers Magazine. Crunch Fitness approved in Wentzville amid resident opposition. An amended site plan for the new two-story Crunch Fitness gym was approved in Wentzville during the August 26 Board of Aldermen meeting. The original site plan failed to gain board approval in May due to concerns about placement near the Crystal Creek residential subdivision. Residents requested a proposed 24-hour facility have its overnight hours restricted and expressed concerns regarding noise and light pollution and shared stormwater responsibilities. The proposal returned before the board in August after the developer gathered feedback from residents and staff and made adjustments to the plan. During the August 26 meeting, residents returned to oppose the development, reiterating similar concerns. Katie Miles said placing a 24-hour facility so close to homeowners would set a new precedent in the city and expressed concerns that proposed privacy screening measures would block sights but not sounds that could disturb residents at night. "I have looked up every 24-hour business in Wentzville and none of them backs up to residential homes," she said. Drew Weber, a lawyer from Hamilton Weber LLC, presented the site plan changes on behalf of Crunch Fitness. "The building is located as far to the south as possible on this property as part of the way to mitigate the impacts on residential subdivisions to the north," he said, adding the facility's proposed parking was reduced to 223 spaces. Weber said the site's access points located on Wentzville Parkway and Crystal Center Drive will not increase traffic to the nearby neighborhood and that the northern buffer that backs up to the residential area was adjusted to include 20-foot landscaping with a 6-foot tall fence on top of a 4-foot tall landscaping buffer. Trees that will grow to at least 10 feet or higher will be planted behind the fence. Weber said Crunch Fitness representatives met with residents in June to address concerns and update the plan. Changes were based on comments from residents, city staff, and board members. Alderman Linda Roth, Ward 1, questioned the average number of members who enter the facility from 11 p.m. to 5 a.m. "That would all depend on the type of area and location," developer Lance Cooper said. "It's hard to say. It's significantly lower at night. I would think that part of the business plan is saying you're open 24 hours," Roth said. "That's one of the big complaints from the residents in the area." Roth mentioned to prohibit parking on the north side of the property near the homes between 11 p.m. and 5 a.m. The motion passed 4-2 with Alderman Chantel Summers from Ward 1, Frank Martel from Ward 2 voting against. Alderman Michael Hayes, Ward 3, moved to raise the fence buffer from 6 feet to 8 feet to help separate the residents from the business. The motion was unanimously approved. Alderman Michael Lavelle, Ward 3, expressed concern about placing a 24-hour facility near residents, noting that only gas stations in that area have been constructed near residential areas. He said the building doesn't fit the area because it has no windows. "There's zero windows along the parkway," he said. "I couldn't identify one other building like that. I really don't think it's compatible. The amended site plan was approved 5-1 with Lavelle voting against the project. Moving on, St. Charles County plans second pet adoption center. St. Charles County is laying plans for a second pet adoption center to be located in the western part of the county. The planned facility would be built on the grounds of the National Equestrian Center Park at 6880 Lake St. Louis Boulevard in Lake St. Louis. In August, the county council approved spending $215,000 on civil engineering and $927,000 on architectural and engineering services for the Pet Adoption Center West project. Plans call for a building that would house hundreds of dogs and cats available for adoption. According to county officials, the existing pet adoption center at 4850 Mid Rivers Mall Drive in St. Peter's adopts out up to 2,000 pets per year. The facility was built in 1999 and can house up to 50 adult dogs. The shelter has been renovated twice since it opened, adding capacity and space for veterinary services. We run a great shelter now, but we are bursting at the seams and need more space, said Humane Services Division Director Katie Willis. We have 30 to 50 dogs in foster homes at any time. We also have a program to watch the dogs of people who are temporarily homeless or have had a fire or another catastrophic event. We help them find a place for their animal until they get back on their feet. The new facility is planned to have larger individual kennels and an approved layout intended to help the physical and behavioral health of the dogs. According to officials, the current facility has struggled in recent years with occasional pet overcrowding, prompting plans for a supplemental adoption center further west. The design and engineering phase of the project is expected to take several months, with groundbreaking possibly sometime next year. Next, new location for Caring and Sharing nonprofit approved in Wentzville. The nonprofit organization Caring and Sharing received approval to move its new location in Wentzville. The organization will operate at a larger location at 15376 Veterans Memorial Parkway. Caring and Sharing Director Jan Bickham presented the need to move into a larger location during a public hearing at the Board of Aldermen's August 26 meeting. We are a food distribution center, Bickham said. We do not have clients come in for food. We are not a food pantry, but a 501c3 food distribution. She said churches and other organizations like Veterans Affairs are supplied with food and clothing items by Caring and Sharing, which is open Tuesday and Thursday mornings and once a month on Wednesday when Operational Food Search sends a meat donation. Bickham said 150 families are served for Thanksgiving and Christmas, and the organization has been in the community for nearly 17 years. She said local police and fire departments have clothing donation bins for their headquarters for Caring and Sharing, but there will be no donation drop-off bins at the nonprofit's new location. Several aldermen praised the organization for its efforts in the area. I commend you, Mayor Nick Guccione said. I know you worked out of that small location for a lot of years, and I knew you were eventually going to outgrow it, so thank you for your heart and all you've done to the community. God is our CEO, Bickham stated. We just work for him, and he does a much better job than we do. So I give him the credit, and that's why we've been so successful. Now, updating on some local sports. With new coach, Veritas Christian Academy steps up to Class 2 in boys soccer. The defending state champions, Veritas Christian Academy Eagles, have a new class to conquer this fall. The Eagles captured the Class 1 state title last fall, defeating Lone Jack 3-0 at the Worldwide Technology Soccer Park. They reached the final with a thrilling 2-1 double overtime victory over the Metro Academic and Classical Panthers in a rain-soaked semifinal. With the victory, the Missouri State High School Activities Association move Veritas to Class 2 for this season. In addition to the new classification, the Eagles have a new coach in Andy Cooper, who played at Missouri State after graduating from Oakville. Cooper also played club soccer for Scott Gallagher. He coached 1 year at Springfield Catholic High School after he graduated from college. He then went on to coach teams in the area for Lou Fuse and Scott Gallagher. Cooper is excited about the opportunity to coach the Eagles at the high school level. The opening came about when former coach David Watt stepped down after winning the state championship. I knew they were looking for a coach. Athletic director Jarrett Reardon was telling me that they needed a coach, Cooper said. I took the job. It's definitely a good job. David Watt and the athletes got this program in good shape, and I want to keep it that way. Winning the first state championship in school history, the Eagles fashioned a 22-5 record. These young people came together and did something special, Cooper said. It's something for the school to be proud of. They have built a roadmap for the future. The kids at Veritas are proud to be here. 9 players returned from the 2025 team, and 18 boys are on the final fall roster. Last year's leading scorer is back for a senior year. C.J. Heath, a 6'1", 180-pound forward, led the team with 24 goals last fall. He scored the first goal for Veritas at the state semifinal game. Cooper believes Heath is ready for a solid season. My expectation is for him to continue to be a great person and vicious competitor, Cooper said. Things he can control are his leadership abilities and his character. He needs to continue to be himself. Playing forward is a natural position for Heath, Cooper said. He has all the athlete measurables you'd want. He's tall and fast and strong, Cooper said. What makes him different is he's extremely gritty and always competes. He's obviously a goal scorer. But he's more than that. Stuff that isn't on the stat sheet, he does well. His defensive work and how he presses and digs and competes are all very good. Another key returning Eagle is senior netminder Boyd Jenkins. He posted a 18-5 record with a 0.893 save percentage. The 6-foot, 170-pound Jenkins registered 11 shutouts last fall. He recorded 4 saves in the state championship game. Cooper is happy to have him back. He's a big-time player, Cooper said. He's just an incredible shot stopper. He's a next-level shot stopper. It's one thing to have a good defensive system, but to have one of the best goalies in the state to back that up is really something you want. He's calm and collected back there in goal. His kicking game is very good as well. Jenkins stays on an even keel playing between the pipes. Goalies are on an island, Cooper said. Some guys deal with that well and some don't. He's been fantastic. Senior center backs Titus Morrell and Ryan Steemel also are big contributors this season. They are big, strong, and athletic, Cooper said. They've been there. Those guys are a formidable duo for us. I look forward to seeing what they will do for us. Some other Eagles that Cooper expects to make big things happen are sophomore center midfielder Levi Schroer and junior Connor McAtee. Levi is a very good box-to-box player, Cooper said. He's a very technical soccer player. McAtee is zany. He's got an edge to him. He's confident. He gives us something special in that offensive third that we need. The Eagles know other teams will want to add to their resume by knocking off the defending state champions. Everyone on the team knows that they will have a bullseye on their backs, Cooper said. The fact won't bring any added pressure to the Eagles. It's just a matter of playing. They will go out and play the game, Cooper said. Last year they were Class 1. This year we're in Class 2. We're playing good teams. We've got a very good schedule to play. We will just try to prepare for every game. We want to have an honest effort out there and see what happens. Come postseason time, the Eagles will compete in District 4. The games will be played in St. Charles West. The district teams are Duquesne, Lutheran St. Charles, Orchard Farm, St. Charles West, Winfield, and Wright City, in addition to the Eagles. The district is a very good one. I think we belong in there with those teams, Cooper said. If we play to the best of our ability, we'll be a tough out for anybody we play against. I think we can make a good run, and we'll see what happens. Until then, Cooper wants his club to enjoy playing the games. They are all great kids. These guys are great young men, Cooper said. I think they're gritty. They have a great team identity. We'll be hard to play against. They have quiet confidence. They're a lot of fun to coach. And for our final article, Game On, the race to attract youth sports dollars in the St. Louis region. From Michigan's largest city to the coast of Florida to Dallas, Texas, Katie DeClue's family has traveled nationally for her two daughters' soccer games. But the home base is in St. Charles County, where the young athletes play at a soccer club in O'Fallon. That venue is one of many youth sports facilities in the region, annually bringing in thousands of players from out of town. These tourists spend on hotel stays, dining, apparel, and entertainment while far from home. This volume of visitors has caught the eye of local government and business leaders looking to harness this activity and make the St. Louis region a youth sports tourism mecca. In O'Fallon, local numbers on economic benefit are still unknown as the city begins to turn its sights toward the industry, but the city is confident in strong results. Communities throughout the United States have been investing in sports tourism and seeing a lot of positive impact. It's a multi-billion dollar industry now, youth sports, and only growing, O'Fallon Economic Development Director Patrick McKeon said. If you look around our region, you're seeing more and more communities trying to invest in their sports assets as a way to attract economic activity. This comes after the city spent about $4.1 million to upgrade to synthetic turf fields at the complex, meaning fewer games are canceled due to weather. The 76-acre baseball and softball park opened for the season mid-April, and city officials said they already see record-breaking activity and concession sales. 16 tournaments have been hosted at the complex this season, bringing in 681 teams as of mid-August. Of those 681 teams, about 21% are from St. Charles County, 57% are from Missouri, excluding St. Charles County, and 22% are out from out of state, according to Dalton Patton, O'Fallon's recreation manager of programming. This isn't the only recent sports facility boost in O'Fallon. In January, the city council gave a developer the green light to build a roughly 168,000 square foot indoor complex. The planned Playfield Commons is expected to bring up to 500,000 visitors a year to the city, officials said. In St. Charles and St. Louis County, funds for the study to explore converting South County Mall into a youth sports complex were approved by the county council in mid-August. St. Louis County's executive Sam Page in July outlined a plan to use extra tourism tax revenues to add turf fields in a new administrative building to the Crevecoeur Lake Park soccer complex. This is meant to allow for hosting a larger regional and national tournament base. In 1990, St. Louis County voters approved a 3.5% hotel/motel tax dedicated to the Regional Convention and Sports Complex Authority and regional tourism activities. Recent changes to the Sports Authority and state law will allow a one-time lump sum of $66 million in excess funds to remain in St. Louis County. These dollars are our children's inheritance, and we shouldn't waste them, Page said. We should invest them in programs and fields that welcome every kid, align with what voters approved back in 1990, and bring these sports tournaments and their economic impact home to St. Louis County. In Chesterfield, a forerunner for youth sports, rezoning was approved in early 2025 for a multi-sports complex, and improvements for the Chesterfield First Community Athletic Complex were greenlit in early 2026. Most recently, the $60 million, 33-acre CarShield Sportsplex celebrating its opening day on August 15th. Sports tourism activity brought an economic impact upwards of $25 million to the community in 2025, according to the Chesterfield Parks Recreation Arts Director Wayne Dunker. About 40 tournaments were hosted for 1,000 teams last year at the Chesterfield First Community Athletic Complex. Chesterfield officials recorded about 6,500 hotel room nights booked for these teams, according to Dunker. They're renting hotel rooms, they're getting gas here, they're going over to the valley to shop, they're going out to eat for breakfast, lunch, dinner, Dunker said. So there's a lot of other benefits other than just the usage hours of our facility. The complex includes multiple fields for baseball, softball, soccer, flag football, lacrosse, ultimate frisbee, and volleyball courts and more. The players aren't the only ones in competition. Investments in facilities are meant to attract tourists who might otherwise play and spend in nearby cities, but it may not be long enough to build and upgrade venues. Businesses also put in work to draw sports tourism customers. Some donate to facilities like Chesterfield's The Beale Center in a form of sponsorship, earning advertisement at the venue. Others build near the facility, like the restaurant, attractions, and now hotel that has popped up within dozens of feet of the Missouri Rush Sports Park in O'Fallon. When we built this facility, there was nothing really around us to drive people to come to us, and now we've seen all that land around our fields has been bought up and developed on, Missouri Rush Soccer Club spokesperson Colin Smith said. Strategy and competition on the part of cities also come into play. O'Fallon officials in June discussed the possibility of placing signs at playing fields suggesting nearby restaurants or offering tournament participants visitor packets with a list of shops and hotels. Every time those sports participants have to get in their car and drive a distance to a hotel, drive a distance to a restaurant, we always run the risk of those individuals going over into another community, McKeon said. We have to do a better job of matching up our retail hotel accommodations to the assets that are being developed and already exist. Even venues that initially hit setbacks are seeing successes too. In Ellisville, a proposed bond issued to allow the city to purchase the Ellisville Athletic Association, or the EAA, ball fields earned a simple majority approval at the April 2026 election, but failed by only a few dozen votes to reach the 4-7 majority required to pass. City officials said the aim was to upgrade the dirt fields to a synthetic turf and compete for more tournament play at the fields. The EAA has seen a decrease in player registration numbers, something its leaders have attributed to athletes choosing to play elsewhere. However, recently the EAA signed a new agreement with the local tournament organizer Game Time, scheduled tournaments over 32 weekends for the 2027 season with plans to improve its natural grass and dirt fields. Many newer or recently upgraded facilities are booked out and must turn away potential players. In Chesterfield, space at the Beale Center is sold out through May 2027, officials said. Owned and operated by the nonprofit Chesterfield Sports Association, the center draws more than 1 million people each year, many of them from out of town, its leaders said. The demand is much higher than the supply, to the point where we're 3 years into our program and we're looking to expand and add 3 more courts to fill that demand, Chesterfield Sports Association President Stuart Duncan said. The 97,000 square foot facility offers space for basketball, volleyball, pickleball, futsal, and more, and hosts mostly club play. Athletes travel internationally to play basketball at the Beale Center, its leaders said. O'Fallon officials in June said the recently upgraded Ozzie Smith fields are booked for tournament play through eligible dates in 2027. Local government and facility officials said they're not sure exactly what's at the root of this sports tourism boom, but they have a few guesses. I've been doing parks and recreation for 26 years now, and it definitely has changed since I got into the field, and even from when I was growing up. There wasn't all this travel and all these club sports. For whatever reason, club sports has really picked up in the last 15 years or so, maybe earlier than that, where people are willing to travel all over God's creation for these games, Dunker said. Others said the location, near major highways and interstates, proximity to the international airport, a nearby major city, and strong supporting retail and hotel network makes the region ideal for these activities. Time is also a factor. Researchers at the Aspen Institute's Project Play said youth sports participation has finally recovered from the COVID-19 pandemic. More children and adolescents now engage in organized play than at any time since 2019, according to data collected by the group. Nationally, regular participation by children in flag football, golf, and tennis is up, according to numbers gathered by the Aspen Institute Project Play for 2024, the latest year for which participation data is available. Among children ages 6 to 12, baseball was down 19%, tackle football was down 7%, soccer was down 3%, and basketball was down 2%. In Missouri, 61.4% of children ages 6 to 17 played on an athletic team or took lessons in 2023, according to the year's National Survey of Children's Health. Statewide football, basketball, track and field, volleyball, wrestling, and baseball are some of the most played sports in junior high and high school, according to 2025/2026 data from the Missouri State High School Activities Association. For some specific sports, the market is especially competitive. This is true for soccer club DeClue's daughters participate in, Missouri Rush. St. Louis is definitely a saturated market when it comes to soccer. There are so many clubs in the area that we are fortunate enough to be able to play extreme competition both locally, then have some of those feeder states come around us to play, Missouri Rush spokesman Smith said. The facility hosts about 700 to 800 games per year, including National League and Regional League games, Smith said, and seeing roughly 40 to 50,000 visitors each year. While city leaders are keeping an eye on tourist spending, families are focused on saving. The average U.S. sports family spent $1,016 on their child's primary sport in 2024, a 46% increase since 2019. According to the Aspen Institute's parent survey in partnership with the Utah State University and Louisiana Tech University. Dollars aren't the only investments. DeClue estimated her family is out of town for about 6 weekends of the year for soccer travel. The 4 of them usually travel by car. We bring food a lot of times, and there are a lot of families that do the same thing. We'll pack a cooler so you're not having to eat out for 8 meals while you're gone. And so that's something we really try to minimize, those expenses being gone, DeClue said. Hotel room stays cost under $200 a night. When the family does eat out, a meal can run about $100. The Lake St. Louis resident said many parents try to find free or inexpensive entertainment options in the area they're staying in. Even with the budget-friendly mindset, the travel costs on top of price tag from being a member of the club can add up. But for the family, it's worth it. DeClue's high schooler Zoe said she wants to play the sport in college, which could earn her a scholarship. Facility and city leaders say they believe the appetite for activities will only continue to grow. The supply is there, and the demand is there, Patton said. If there's more fields added to the mix, the demand, I would anticipate the demand would go straight up with it. Kind of a linear thing. And that'll do it for the St. Charles County News for this week. Thank you for listening to Mind's Eye Radio.
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7: Good evening, Mind's Eye listeners. You are tuned into another edition of Ear to Ear. I'm your host, Jason Frazier, here on Mind's Eye Radio. And I'm very excited about the guests we'll be talking to this evening, because I've been actually become a fan of it by listening to his podcast and hearing what he has to say about some of our political issues, racial injustice going on, especially during the time of this pandemic and everything else happening in 2020. I'm going to talk to Langford Cunningham tonight. He hosts this podcast called, he's the founder and host of Blind City Podcast. 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
8: Hey, how you doing, man? Thank you for having me.
7: Like I said, it's a podcasting world is, you know, there's a lot of different podcasts, but I think your podcast provides a very interesting perspective that doesn't get talked about in a lot of circles from another interesting perspective. But how did you kind of get into the podcast industry? What made you decide, hey, I want to do this?
8: Well, that's a good question. And thank you for having me on your platform and to talk to your listeners. Blind City was created through a vision from God to me, man. You know, I had sight for 50 years, 51 years. And I recently lost my sight a year ago and to glaucoma. But before me losing my sight, I really had no vision, man. I was working at the Juvenile Detention Center, working with youth. And at the same time, I was in the streets partying. I was in the strip clubs, the nightclubs. I had the cars. I had the house in West County. Life was really good, I thought. But I never had a relationship with God, bro. But at the same time, I wasn't taking care of myself. I wasn't paying attention to the signs of my health. Because, you know, we as men, ever since we were little boys, we were never taught to look out for our health. We were taught to chase wealth. Get the money, get the bag, secure the family, get the degree, be the leader of the household, be the provider. But they never taught us to pay attention to our health. So at that time when I was in the streets living a double life, working and going out partying and drinking, I was addicted to alcohol. And one morning I woke up and my eyes were bloodshot red. And I looked in the mirror and I was freaking out. And I was like, well, maybe I'm drinking entirely two glasses last night. I don't know what was going on. So I waited about a couple of days. They still were bloodshot red. So I went to an ophthalmologist. And he took a look in my eyes, and he pushed the seat back. You know, anytime when a doctor pushed the seat back, you got to prepare yourself. And he was like, Mr. Cunningham, does anybody in your family have glaucoma? I said, yes, my father did. And he said, did he go blind? I said, yes, he did. He said, well, you have glaucoma, and your eye pressure is up to 45. Eye pressure, the regular eye pressure is supposed to be between 12 and maybe 13, 14, 15. Yeah, so my pressure was like 45. And regular people's eye pressure is between 12 and 15. So when he told me that, he said they would have to rush me into surgery. And that one surgery turned out to be 31 surgeries done on my eyes. And they couldn't save my sight, man. And I went into total denial. When I went home, I couldn't see those cars no more that I had when I was worshiping that materialism. I couldn't see the house I had, you know, the TVs I had in the house. Everything I did as far as materialism, I couldn't see it no more. And I was really freaking out, man. And it was time to kill myself, man. I was ready to tap out. I felt useless. I'm like, I can't see. What can I do? I can't see life no more. What can I do? So I was ready to go. And at that time, like I say, I was in denial. I was scared. I wasn't in my right mind. So I tried hanging myself from the shower. I went and got the gun, put it in my mouth, pulled the trigger. Wasn't successful. I called a drug dealer I knew. I said, man, bring me some pills, man. I'm frustrated. I'm trying to take myself out of here. Something ain't working. Bring these pills out here so I can overdose.
7: Oh, man.
8: Yeah, I waited an hour after that. I'm wondering where he at. I'm frustrated. I dial the phone. A state trooper picks up the phone, say, "You waiting on somebody?" I said, "Huh? What you talking about?" He said, "We got your friend on the side of the highway in handcuffs. Found drugs in his car." I dropped the phone. I dropped the phone, man. I got on my knees, man. Started crying. And I heard a voice. And the voice said, "Got two options how you can handle this. If you decide to go the other way, I'm going to take my hands up off you. But if you decide to come towards me, I will display to you your next journey in life." And that's when I gave my life to God, bro. And through that, giving my life to God, he created the platform Blind City, the podcast. And Blind City is definitely making sure people don't lose sight of their vision. Not meaning 2020, meaning their purpose in life. Because I had to lose my sight to find my vision in life, man.
7: And, you know, you talk about kind of that journey, which is very powerful to hear that. And you look at the perspective of, you know, when you go, "Oh, I can see everything in front of me. I got all," like you said, and then I thought that was really impactful. You're talking about all these things you could see, these material things.
8: Exactly.
7: You thought was like, you know, the world. And now you kind of have this different perspective of like the world is so much bigger than that.
8: Facts. And so many of us get caught into that. We get caught into that whirlwind of materialism. And we're really not grounded spiritually. And when it once is taken from you, see, God had to bring me to my knees, man, and let me know, you know, you're worth more than just worship materialism. I didn't put you on this earth just to worship materialism. I put you on this earth to inspire, to help people, which I was doing through juvenile detention. I'm telling kids how to be structured, but I wasn't structured when I got off work. I'm heading to the nightclubs. I'm kicking. I'm in the strip clubs making it rain. And God had to bring me to my knees, man.
7: Man. You know, kind of what were, you know, when you, you know, I know you found church, but what were some of the resources you had, you found too along the way of, you know, helping you kind of learn, you know, things about being blind, how to do different things, how to adjust? What were some things that you picked up right away?
8: That's a good question, bro. First thing, once I lost my sight, my perspective was I have to talk with blind people now. I have to get their perspective of how this life is. And I reached out to Wilma Chestnut. She was a great person for me to contact that helped me guide me through that situation. Because Wilma, you know, Wilma don't, she don't, she, you know, she's real. Wilma ain't going to play with you. She's going to tell you exactly what to expect and how to deal with it. And when she came to me, when I went to her at that, she just told me the truth. "Mr. Cunningham, you're going to have to deal with this. You know, you can't see no more. So this is what you got to expect. This is how people going to treat you. And this is what you're going to have to do." And then I went to other people. A guy named Corey gave me the same advice pretty much as Wilma. And then I went to a meeting for blind people. I wanted to hear in a therapy group. And I went there, man. And what was amazing, what God showed me and displayed to me, I'm thinking I'm going to go learn from them, right? Yeah. I get there at the meeting, man. I sit there for 5 minutes. The lady introduced me to the group and said, "Well, he just lost his sight." And then a couple of other people who have never seen that were born blind start saying, "Mr. Cunningham, what did LeBron James look like? Mr. Cunningham, what Halle Berry look like? Mr. Cunningham, what color are the St. Louis Cardinals baseball uniforms?" And I'm up here just, I'm telling them, white, red, blah, blah, blah, blah, blah, blah. Man, by the time the meeting was over in 30 minutes, man, my partner looked at me in the chair. He said, "Bruh, what are you complaining about? These people have never seen. You have seen for about 51 years. And they asking you what these people look like. Now, you came to them to get information. You end up giving them information." And when that hit me right there, man, that changed my whole perspective, brother.
7: Like I said, it's, you know, I'm sighted. You know, I have family members who have lost their vision. That's kind of my story of, you know, why I think the mission really resonates with me. And knowing, like, growing up, you know, I always say, like, we do audio description. You know, I used to audio describe The Price is Right to my grandma. That was my first, you know, first taste of doing what I do. do now I used to do as a kid and didn't realize how prevalent and how important it would be later on in life. But as you say, you tell these stories and you sit there and, you know, I go to restaurants and one of the things I'm, you know, we're trying to do in mine is I go to restaurants and I usually, when I go with one of my friends from the blind, vision, impaired community and just, you know, go have dinner with him, lunch with them. And I get frustrated right. for them because I'm in the restaurant reading the menu. And then, you know, if I have a bad dinner experience later somewhere, I think about that. I say, hey, I went to this restaurant. Of course, maybe my steak was a little, well, you know, a little bit past what I wanted. But, you know, I don't take for granted the opportunities and, you know, what I have that I can do and kind of puts you to a different perspective of life and understanding things.
8: Right. And let me say this, man, ever since me losing my sight, man, I've been focused. I've been stress-free. I never had that when I had sight, man. I always had problems, man. I was arguing with girls. Other problems was coming. I mean, man, I had the buzzers flying over my head, man. But ever since I've been living this lifestyle, man, like I say, me being blind, I've been at peace, brother. I've been at peace, man. Like I said, I had to lose my sight to find my vision, bro. And it's no regrets. It's part of my journey. And Blind City, the podcast, is here to...
7: You know, you do this podcast, too, and this year...
8: Just dealing with blind people.
7: Yeah.
8: We're dealing with people who have sight that have no vision. We're dealing with people that have sight, and they are still blind to crime, racism, and poverty in America, what we're going through right now. So blind people are not just blind. This whole damn country is blind, man. What we're dealing with right now in America.
7: And you talk about it from the perspective of, you know, with going into this year, before this year, you know, the things we're doing. But now 2020 is really putting a heightened focus, you know, whether it's the pandemic. And I even talk about you going back to your story. Here's a key thing that you talk about, you know, not really paying attention to health, not really, you know, thinking about those things, thinking about everything else. That's prevalent for a lot of black people in the community when it comes to health care. So when you have a pandemic and you have something that is, you know, at the beginning of the pandemic and probably still is, I kept track of the numbers a little bit better when we first started this thing, probably till June. But the proportion, the rate of death for African-Americans was extremely high. Yes. Compared to other people when it came to coronavirus. Then you get the racial unjust with George Floyd, Ahmaud Arbery, Breonna Taylor, all those other things that we can keep talking about. But like 2020 really put a hyper focus. So I think your podcast probably plays a huge role in hopefully shaping some new ideas for people.
8: Oh, no doubt, man. Yeah, we represent. Yes, you're exactly right. But we're... Our communities are so much lasting resources, though, from the type of food that we eat, from the drugs and alcohol. I mean, our communities have really been used as guinea pigs, bro, like feeding grounds for the penitentiary, man. And one thing I'm stressing to people, yeah, like I'm saying, the hood is the breeding grounds for the penitentiary. You know, one thing we want, man, is just a level playing field of resources. Fire and create awareness for people who are living in these communities or outside living in the communities just to know what's going on and how we can make a better day for our children coming up in this system, man.
7: Definitely, like I said, I've been really impressed with the episodes and, you know, I know we'll have to talk. You know, I'll have to get off my mind's eye interview, ear-to-ear interview head and talk to you from a CEO perspective because I would love to have that show as part of our lineup one day and hey, people to listen to on a regular basis.
8: Hey, brother, that's a blessing. That'd be no problem. We can definitely talk. But yeah, like I said, though, man, it's just the podcast has been received well, man. We have over 500 subscribers, man. People are paying attention to the videos as well as the podcast because, you know, I go around the city. I shoot my PSAs, get things off my chest to just to bring things into the light so people can see what's really going on. Just right now, we're dealing with a lot of these murders, man. I think we up to, what, 205, 205 yep. murders, yep. man? And there's no outrage, man. It's like everybody like the purge, man. They just walking around. Everybody's zombied out. Nobody's not. Where's the outrage at, man? I mean, our babies are dying. The women are being murdered. And there's no outrage. And I get very upset with that because we have all these nonprofits in our community. We have all these organizations, even fraternities and sororities. What are they doing? I mean, you got some nonprofits get $1 million a year, man. Where is the money going? Because you can't see it when you roll through the community. Where is this money going? So it's just putting a magnifying glass on all the BS that's going on, man, in our community, man. And nobody's not saying nothing, man. And I'm gonna bring light. I'm gonna talk about it. I'm gonna say things that might be out of character just to bring attention to it. But like I say, I have a passion for people, man. And we are all humanity.
7: Yeah, and you see everything that's going on, and you're. It's been hard to, 2020 has been one of those years that's not just hard because of the pandemic, not as hard because you're looking at the lens of, you know, in my case, African-American man, seeing what's going on in this country, but also just when did people just stop caring about people? And I'm glad that your podcast also is focusing on that too.
8: Prison Picasso, but 27 years in prison, man, and they just found out he was innocent. But he did was he was an artist in prison. That's why we call him the Prison Picasso. His artwork got him noticed by other people that recognized his artwork that went to the prison to find out who this guy is, and they paid for his legal representation to get him out of jail to find out he was falsely accused. So, you know, you never know, man, you know, what people are paying attention to you on how God works, man, but the only thing you can do is just really bring attention to people and just try to create awareness and inspire people, man.
7: And that's what you're doing with your platform, and that's really respectable. And if people are, you know, listening to Ear to Ear tonight and they're like, hey, how can I hear this show on a regular basis? What's the best way for them to get in touch with you and best way for them to listen to the show?
8: Oh, man, they can go to YouTube, Blind City, The Podcast, T-H-E, The Podcast, or go to my website, blindcitythepodcast.com. 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And you can catch the episodes. You can catch the interviews I've done with people. You can see the interview I did with Corey Bush, Michael Brown Sr., you know, and just hear other people's perspectives on how we need to move forward to make a better humanity in the world, man.
7: 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Exactly. 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Lankford, it's been a pleasure having you on the show today.
8: Hey, man, thank you for your platform. And let me say this before you let me go, man. Let me say this. I had to lose my sight to find my vision. And I know it's a lot of people that never had sight. And let me tell you this. Those people inspire me. They inspire me to do what I do, man. Because just to live in this world with no sight and still get the job done, still to carry on, man, that is strength. Use your disability as a strength, not a weakness. Don't let people tell you to stay out the way. You are part of society, and you become part of it. Don't feel like you're hopeless because you're blind. You still got a brain. You got ears. You just got to let your ears become your eyes. But don't let people push you off the cliff because you're different. Don't jump off the cliff without a parachute, man. Understand what you're working with. God is more powerful. When you lose a limb, or if you lose eyesight, or if you lose something else, there's another part of your body that will pick off where it left off to get you to carry through. And that's the amazing work God has done with us. So like I said, thank you for your platform. 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And we're going to continue this struggle, and we're going to continue to inspire and create awareness. And I have one question for you, buddy.
7: What's that?
8: You know who the most dangerous man in the world is?
7: Who is that?
8: A blind man with vision. Reva Durche.
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5: Good afternoon. This afternoon, expect overcast skies with a high near 97. Tonight, look for overcast skies with a low near 84. Sunday, expect overcast skies with a high near 93. Sunday night, look for scattered thunderstorms with a low near 76. Monday, look for overcast skies with a high near 81.
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10: In Belleville and Fairview Heights, it's a slight chance of rain and 94 degrees. In Granite City, it's overcast and 95 degrees.
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0: potassium, sodium, and silica. 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It's even been known to ease rheumatism, skin disease, and poor digestion. Well, let's make like a bubble and rise. That was fun. 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
2: 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Just ask some birds whose offspring seem to know the ropes from day one. I'm David Ginder. I'll tally their test scores on today's Nature Watch. 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Like precocious humans, precocial chicks rate A's for being a quick study. 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

0: community news, obituaries, and more from several area newspapers. This is the Clinton, Washington, and Bond County News Hour.
1: Thank you for joining us today. This is Pat, and I am reading from the Clinton Journal for Friday, September the 18th. And on the front page, sign unveiled for the future YMCA site. Gordon Woods reporting. On Saturday, Clinton Community YMCA Executive Director Rennie Clover was joined by a crowd of supporters as he unveiled the sign marking the site of the new Y facility at Prairie Passage on North Center Street. Clover said the plan represents a vision that has existed since he started at the Y 12 years ago. He said it grew out of a need for more gymnasium space and to grow the Y's programs. He said the community had come together around a shared vision. Many of you who are here, I've been able to share it with. I've been so inspired by the support, Clover said. As a team, the organization keeps us pushing forward to do the right thing for the Y and the community. Clover said the Y had always been more than a building. It was about people. It's about the children. It's about the families who are here today, he said. It's about children having a safe place to live and grow, families to build healthier lives, creating opportunities for people of all ages and abilities. He said it was more important about strengthening the Clinton community for future generations. Because this building will be here long after I'm gone, Clover said. He said there was a lot to be excited about how the new facility campaign had gone so far. The program started 2 years ago and picked up momentum about 18 months ago. He said it has been fairly quiet effort up to this point. It's really nice to unveil the secret we have been holding, Clover said. So far, the community has raised approximately $8.5 million towards the estimated $10 million cost of the project. To live in a community that believes in that vision is awesome, Clover said. It's an incredible testament to the belief people have in this project and in the future of Clinton. Clover said that they're looking for community support of an additional $250,000. He also announced an anonymous donor pledged to match community donations dollar for dollar up to $250,000. And he said the Kim O'Donohue Edward Jones office has pledged $10,000. So we're incredibly grateful to announce this new goal for the community, Clover said. And your contribution, no matter how small it is, every dollar will help. He said he looked forward to inviting everyone back for the groundbreaking. Clover said that at a council meeting over the summer, they hope to break ground sometime in the spring of 2027. The current pool and original office areas opened in 1964, replacing the YMCA building located on N Center Street, across from the site of the future facility. Also from the front page, Clinton ends varsity football season early. Low participation and injuries cited. JV program will continue. Clinton High School played its final varsity football game of the season last Friday night at Ridgeview Lexington before canceling the remainder of its varsity schedule because of low participation numbers and injuries. Interim Superintendent Chuck Nagel announced the decision last week, saying a limited number of healthy varsity players has created concerns about continuing the season safely. After careful consideration of student-athlete safety, participation numbers, and the current number of injuries within the program, Clinton High School has made the difficult decision to cancel the remainder of the varsity football season, Nagel said in a statement. Following Friday's game, Clinton canceled varsity games scheduled against Eureka on September 18th, Tri-Valley on September the 25th, Shelbyville on October the 2nd, Central A&M on October the 9th, and El Paso Gridley on October the 16th. The school's junior varsity football program will continue. According to a message sent to Clinton football families following the parent meeting, school officials will contact other schools in an effort to put together a JV schedule that would allow Clinton's senior players to continue playing. Nagel said the number of healthy varsity players was central to this decision. With a limited number of healthy varsity players available, continuing the varsity schedule would place additional physical demands on student athletes and create significant safety concerns, Nagel said. The health and well-being of our students must remain our highest priority. This decision was communicated to football families following a parent meeting. In a message to families, Clinton coach Bass said Friday's game would be played before the program transitioned to a JV schedule. The district said the JV program would give Clinton players an opportunity to continue participating, developing their skills, and representing the school. We understand that this is a disappointing news for our players, coaches, families, and supporters, Nagel said. We appreciate the commitment and dedication our student athletes have shown throughout the season. Coaches and administrators will continue working with players throughout the remainder of the season, Nagel said. And for our third front page story, the bids for city work explained. Gordon Woods reporting. During Monday's City Council meeting, Commissioner Ken Buchanan explained what happened with bids the city received to rebuild the salt shed at the street department facility. The city received three bids from contractors for work on the salt shed. At the time, K&K Construction's bid was the middle bid of three received. The bids included Marzarini, $79,122.22, Schomburg and Schomburg Construction Company Incorporated, $30,619.17, K&K for $43,610.50. However, Buchanan explained the K&K bid included replacing the roof on the shed, something the city had decided not to include at this time. With the roof portion of K&K's bid removed, their bid became the low bid, so they were awarded the contract. The change made K&K's winning bid $27,635.50. In another bid issue, the city had solicited bids for sidewalk work in front of Watkins on the square. Work required filling an underground vault. Of the two bids received, Autobomb, $108,404, and SNC, $106,230. Autobomb was the highest. However, it was discovered the city could use an alternative approved fill material, which would save about $2,800 in the cost of the work. So Autobomb was awarded the contract. Buchanan said the bids weren't changed, but discrepancies altered to the final costs affecting the bids. With the savings from the Watkins sidewalk work, it lowered the costs involved with the Autobomb bid to $105,617. In other business, the council approved a facade grant for John Miller's Sorrento's Pizza, not to exceed $34,115, and a facade grant for Gilmore's Businesses, LLC, and Pamela Gilmore, not to exceed $7,360. The council also approved vendor permit exemptions for this year's Apple and Pork Festival. In other news, the 58th Annual Apple and Pork Festival, September the 26th and 27th. Clinton, the 58th Annual Apple and Pork Festival will take place September the 26th and 27th from 9 a.m. to 5 p.m. each day, rain or shine, at the C.H. Moore Homestead and the DeWitt County Museum, 219 East Woodlawn Street in Clinton. The festival, which began with a pot of soup and a stack of sandwiches, has grown to be one of the downstate Illinois' most popular festivals. Today, the festival offers more than 25 booths featuring numerous types of old-fashioned harvest-time apple and pork foods, tours of the home of Abraham Lincoln's law partner and personal friend, C.H. 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Today, the event continues to be the major source of funding for the museum's operations, maintenance, programming, events, collection care, and more. There is no admission fee for the festival or the flea market grounds. 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And now for the Apple and Pork Festival entertainment schedule. Saturday, September the 26th, 9 to 10 a.m., CHH Band on stage. 10:30 to 12:30, Stephanie Foster Band on stage. 11 a.m. to 12 p.m., Sugar Creek Cloggers, Peaches and Bacon Blackout, Betty Woodlawn Street. 1 to 2 p.m., Peaches and Bacon on stage. 2 to 4:30 p.m., Blackout Betty. Sunday, September the 27th, 9 a.m. to 11:30 a.m., Harmony Grits on stage. Noon to 2 p.m., Greg Bickers on stage. 1 to 2 p.m., Rail Splitters Barbershop Quartet, Roaming. 2 to 3 p.m., Sugar Creek Clockers, Woodlawn Street. 2:30 to 4:30 p.m., Green Diamond Express on stage. And along with that, the Museum Board is sponsoring the annual Pumpkin Decorating Contest. Members of the DeWitt County Museum Association Board of Directors will organize the annual Pumpkin Decorating Contest. Here are the rules and details. Decorated pumpkins will be on display at the Apple and Pork Festival on Saturday, September 26th and Sunday, September 27th. Festival judges will vote for their favorite pumpkin. The entry fee is $10. Bring the fee when dropping off your pumpkin. The winner will receive a $30 gift card to Sweet Maze Ice Cream in Clinton. The winner will be notified on Monday, September the 28th. The contest rules: you must supply your own pumpkin. It must be real, not artificial. No pre-decorated, store-bought pumpkins. Pumpkins can be carved, painted, or both. If your theme includes more than one pumpkin, for instance, Minnie Mouse and Mickey Mouse, then you need to pay the $10 fee for each pumpkin. Include an attached card with your name, group or business name, pumpkin title, and contact information. The festival committee has the right to not include a pumpkin that may not be considered appropriate for a family festival. Drop off and pick up. Pumpkins are to be dropped off Friday, September the 25th, between 3 and 5 p.m. at the C.H. Moore Homestead and the DeWitt County Museum Carriage Barn at 2019 at Eastwood Lawn in Clinton. If you would like to keep your decorated pumpkin, you can pick it up on Sunday, September the 27th, after the festival at 5 p.m. Any pumpkin not picked up by 5:30 p.m. on Sunday, September 27th, will be discarded. Area 4-H volunteers inducted into Illinois 4-H Hall of Fame. Decatur. Three area families were recently inducted into the 4-H Hall of Fame in recognition of their lasting contributions to the University of Illinois Extension 4-H Youth Development Program. Thomas and Cassandra Mayen of DeWitt County have been dedicated 4-H leaders since 2016. For nearly a decade, they have led the Clinton Archery Club and Town and County 4-H Club, sharing expertise gained through careers in engineering, biochemistry, and education. Cassandra also guides multiple spin interest clubs, while Thomas has served for many years on the DeWitt County 4-H Foundation Board. Their dedication to meeting community needs has created lasting opportunities for local youth and strengthened the future of the 4-H program. Erica Tibbs of Macon County has been an exceptional leader of the Long Creek Critters 4-H Club for the past 4 years. She encourages members to grow as leaders while actively engaging in their community. By involving teens and parents in club planning, fostering mentorship opportunities, and supporting each other's success, Erica creates an environment where all youth can thrive. Mike and Mary Kay Randall of Piatt County have been dedicated volunteers with the DeWitt, Macon, and Piatt County 4-H program for the past 3 years. As master gardeners and master naturalists, they strengthen horticulture and natural resources programming, particularly through their work at the local 4-H show. They also serve as project and award judges, providing thoughtful feedback that helps youth learn and grow. Their enthusiasm, expertise, and commitment make them invaluable members of the 4-H community. We are proud to celebrate these Hall of Fame inductees for their lasting contributions to DeWitt, Macon, and Piatt 4-H, said Ann Reinbold of Piatt County 4-H Program. Their leadership, mentorship, and commitment to helping young people succeed have created a legacy that will continue to inspire future generations. The Illinois 4-H Hall of Fame honors individuals who have provided outstanding service to 4-H or demonstrated significant career and community achievement. Inductees are nominated by the local University of Illinois Extension staff and were recognized at a Hall of Fame ceremony during the Illinois State Fair 4-H General Project Show. More than 15,000 volunteers serve in leadership and mentorship roles through Illinois 4-H, helping young people develop their life skills, leadership abilities, and connections within their communities. Active military and veterans, discover all you can do online with Social Security. 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And from the op-ed page, "For the Seniors, This One Hurts," by the Clinton Journal staff. We feel for the seniors on the Clinton High School football team. There really isn't any other way to say it. The news came Wednesday, September 9th, that Clinton would play Ridgeview, Lexington, Friday night in Colfax, and then cancel the remainder of its varsity season. Low participation numbers and injuries have left the Maroons without enough healthy players to safely continue. We understand the decision. If you don't have enough healthy kids to put a team on the field safely, you don't do it. Football is a physical game under the best of circumstances. Asking a small group of teenagers to carry an increasingly heavy load isn't worth the risk. But understanding it doesn't make it any easier for the kids involved, especially the seniors. Think about how long they've waited for this season. Many of these kids have probably been playing football for years. They work their way through youth football, junior high, freshman football, and JV. They've lifted weights. They practiced in the heat. They showed up during summers when Friday nights in the fall seemed a long way off. All for the chance to finally be seniors. And now, after four games, the varsity season is over. The school is trying to find JV games where the seniors can continue to play, and we certainly hope that happens. We hope they get every opportunity possible to put on the uniform again. But we all know it. We also know it isn't quite the same. There was supposed to be more Friday nights. There was supposed to be a Eureka next week and Tri-Valley the week after that. There were supposed to be games in October. There was supposed to be a senior night. There was supposed to be a last game, one they knew was the last game. Instead, that comes Friday night in Colfax. The Maroons are 0-3. That probably makes this season even harder for the players right now. But years from now, we doubt doubt any of these young men will spend much time thinking about the record. They'll remember the locker room. They'll remember teammates and coaches and bus rides. They'll remember something funny that happened at practice that nobody outside that team would understand. They'll remember putting on that Clinton jersey. That's the funny thing about high school sports. While you're playing, the games seem like everything. Later, you realize the people were everything. So we hope there's a good Clinton crowd at Colflax Friday night. We hope people make the trip. And we hope those seniors take a minute somewhere along the way to look around and soak it in. Because this isn't how their senior season was supposed to end. And that's a shame. But nobody can take away the years they've spent getting there, or the fact that one more time Friday night, they get to take the field together. And now from sports, Clinton hosts annual Light Up the Night meet. Mark Rogers reporting. The Clinton Maroons hosted the annual Light Up the Night cross-country run held at Clinton High School in late August. What started as six teams competing several years ago has turned into a big multi-team meet, this year hosting 47 teams from Illinois and Wisconsin. There were 798 entrants in the three runs, the open co-ed, the girls' run, and the boys' run, in that order. The first run began at 7 p.m. and the last ended around 9:30 p.m. This was all followed by a fireworks display. In the open run, Clinton took second place behind Muhammad Seymour, with Braden Dalton of Clinton placing second in a time of 16 minutes, 38.7 seconds. In the girls' run, the home team placed seventh, with McKenna Beck in seventh place running a time of 18 minutes and 29.3 seconds. In the boys' run, Clinton came in third behind Muhammad Seymour and Normal University High. Clinton's Caden Bostic took first place with a course record time of 14 minutes, 37.5 seconds. Clinton Maroons Golf hosts a four-team match by Mark Rogers. The Maroons boys golf team took on several other teams this past week. In one meet, the team hosted Blue Ridge, Fisher, and Tri-Valley. The heat didn't appear to affect play. Three of these teams were closely matched, and the scoring came down to the wire. The Tri-Valley Vikings took the honors on this day with a score of 173. The hometown Clinton Maroons made it interesting in second place, just one stroke behind the Vikings. The El Paso Gridley Titans took third place with a 179, and the Blue Ridge Farmer City Knights rounded out the field, scoring 186 points. And now from some law enforcement. Clinton Police Department. Citations. September the 14th, Douglas Norris, 65, of Maroa, was issued citations for failure to report an accident to the police authority, failure to give information after accident, and leaving the scene of a property damage accident. Norris was issued a notice to appear. Arrests. September the 9th, Loreen Kraus, 51, of Clinton, was charged with domestic battery. Kraus was transported to the DeWitt County Jail and released to corrections. September the 14th, Isaac Olvera, 21, of Clinton, was arrested on a Macon County warrant. Olvera was transported to the DeWitt County Jail and released to corrections. And now I'll leave you with some entertainment history. The Ed Sullivan Show in 1955 began on CBS TV. The show had been the toast of the town since 1948. In 1963, The Patty Duke Show premiered on ABC TV. 1965, the first episode of I Dream of Jeannie was shown on NBC TV. The last show was televised on September the 1st. 1984, the 39th session of UN General Assembly was opened with an appeal to the U.S. and Soviet Union to resume arms negotiations. In 1984, Haiti's military leaders agreed to depart on October the 15th. This action averted a U.S.-led invasion to force them out of power. And with that, I will leave you. Enjoy the rest of your day. I'll be back next week. Bye-bye.
2: This is Jason Frazier on another edition of Ear to Ear. I am very fortunate to have a guest in studio with me right now, someone who has served this community for quite some time and is fortunate enough to talk to me about one of her programs she's been spearheading and leading at is St. Clair County's Teen Court. Judge Nett Eckert joins me in studio today. It's a pleasure having you in.
3: Mr. Frazier, it's a pleasure to be here.
2: And, you know, before we get into, you know, because we serve both sides of the water here at Mind's Eye when you talk about the you know, the Illinois side and the Missouri side. But so some of those who are not as familiar with maybe the time, your work, and just tell us, how did you, because, you know, when you're talking about law and getting into law, how did that kind of path start for you?
3: I went to college, Bradley University here in Illinois, and I was very fortunate. My mother wanted me to be a doctor, and my father wanted me to be a lawyer. And not a lot of young ladies at that time can say that their parents encouraged them like that. And I went to college, and my first biology course taught me that I was going to have to be a lawyer. So I moved into that area and went to law school, DePaul University School of Law in Chicago, and had an internship with a judge in criminal court that really opened my eyes to a whole different world. And I was able to get a job as an assistant public defender in Cook County. And then later, after I got experience, I moved home to Belleville, practiced law, and later became a judge.
2: So I know, like I said, as a judge, as someone who's practicing law, you've probably seen a little bit of everything in your time period going through that. But, you know, you started this very important program, St. Clair County Teen Court. Is there something during your time as a judge that really stuck out to you that said, hey, I want to make a difference in, you know, kind of what this program stands for? Did something in your time period kind of spur that decision?
3: Well, for 20 years, I heard criminal cases, most of them the last 10 years that I was on the bench. And so as a result of that, I got to meet a lot of people who were before the court and charged with criminal offenses. And in many of those cases, I had to sentence them. So I saw them kind of at the end when they'd been through many things and they were before me. I don't wake up at night thinking that I did the wrong thing. I follow the law. I feel comfortable about what I did. But it seemed that I kept seeing the same people over and over again that made a mistake, maybe were truant, got kicked out of school, and here they were before me. So when I got out, when I retired from the bench, I ended up at Lindenwood University, Belleville, in the Criminal Justice Department. And they always say that sometimes the teachers learn more from the students than the students from the teachers. Well, one of my students brought this program in, a teen court program, and said she was found it very interesting. Well, I found it interesting, too. Mm-hmm. And so I started researching teen courts, and I asked the Juvenile Justice Council here in St. Clair County if I could develop a model program for us. And they liked the idea. Our state's attorney at that time, Brendan Kelly, liked the idea. And so we started over 5 years ago. Our state's attorney now, Mr. Jim Gomrick, is a complete support, gives us his complete support. And so it was kind of a circuitous route, but I feel very good about being able to be a part of a group that is an early intervention group that gives people a second chance rather than labeling them and putting them into the criminal justice system.
2: What was something, you know, you said that student kind of helped you open your eyes some, but what was one of the things maybe she said or maybe something that you didn't ever thought about from being positioned to being a judge, but something that you didn't take until you heard it that day? What was something that was like, what was something that was eye-opening to you that maybe I never thought about it from that perspective?
3: Well, you know, she came looking at that program through eyes that hadn't been through the criminal justice or worked through in the criminal justice system. She was learning. And she found this to be very innovative, something we ought to look at. And so through those young eyes, I thought, whoa, this is something. And so she motivated me to look at it further because she had fresh eyes looking at an old problem.
2: And then, you know, we talk about teen court. Tell us a little bit how this works whenever that this is put into place now.
3: Yes, sir. Maybe the best way for me to do that is to give you an example of a youth or a teen that would go through teen court versus the regular system. So we're going to have a young man named Joe. And Joe, this past Christmas, when schools are on holiday, was at home. Joe's an only child. And his mom and dad both work. So he's only 14 years old, so he was stuck at home. And he got bored, seriously bored. He'd played enough games. He had his list of things to do from mom and dad, clean the house, whatever it was. And he was seriously bored. And his friend, Johnny, called him. And Johnny is 16, and Johnny had a car. And Johnny said, "Do you want to go to the mall?" Well, Joe wasn't really supposed to leave the house, but he was so bored, and he was sure this would not be a problem. But he wasn't going to call his parents to bother them, so he said, "Sure, pick me up, Johnny." So Johnny came by in his car with another friend, and they all rode out to the mall. And it was great. You know, they kind of hung around the food court, checked out who was there, walked up and down, and then they ended up in Penny's, walking through the different areas. And the next thing he knew, Johnny grabbed a t-shirt and said, "Stick this in your pants." And Joe said, "What?" He said, "I said, put this in your pants and let's go." And Joe said, I'm not going to do that." And Johnny said, "Really? You're not going to do that? How'd you get here?" Well, of course, Joe can't drive. He's 14 years old. He's not supposed to be there. He doesn't want to call his parents. And now Johnny's threatening to leave him. Johnny says, you don't do what I say? I'm out of here. You're going to be at Penny's." And Joe still doesn't do anything. And Johnny says, "Look, I do this all the time. Just put the t-shirt inside your pants and let's go." So Joe does what Johnny says. And they walk out the door. And, of course, Penny's loss prevention is right there waiting for them. Because Johnny has some things as well as what Joe now has, the t-shirt. So they go back, and the Fairview Heights Police Department is called, and Joe ends up calling his parents, but it's not from the mall. It's from the Fairview Heights Police Department. Now, this case comes before the state's attorney's office on a charge of theft. And the state's attorney's office juvenile division reviews all the charges that come in. And one of the things they review for is the background of Joe. And they see that Joe has never been in trouble before. So they refer Joe's case to the teen court. And our administrator meets with Joe and his mom and dad. And Joe says, "You know, I made a bad choice. I made the wrong decision. I broke the law." And they accept teen court. So instead of Joe going to juvenile court, he goes to teen court. And we have teen court at the St. Clair County Sheriff's Office, and our sheriff is a very gracious host. It's in classrooms on the second floor. And Joe admits that he's wrong and comes before peers. And those are high school students from every high school, almost every high school in St. Clair County. And they're on a Saturday morning to see what Joe has to say. And the moderator, who all our moderators are retired judges who volunteer to do this. So I would be a moderator. I read the police report, and Joe comes up, and Joe tells us what happened from his own words. And then our teens question Joe about a lot of things, as well as mom and dad, because teens can't come to teen court unless mom and dad are there. And our teens are pretty sensitive, smart, and they want to know what's going on. So they might ask Joe, "Have you ever stolen before? What was the punishment you received, if any, at home? What activities are you involved with? What do you want to do after high school? What are your grades? Are you involved in any extracurricular activities?" And then they're going to ask mom and dad, "What did you think when you got the call from the Fairview Heights Police Department? What's your relationship like with your son? And after they get answers to all the questions, the Joe and his mom and dad would leave, and then the teens would decide what remedies. Now, note, I'm not saying punishment, remedies, because teen court exists on restorative justice principles. Yeah. How can we make things better? So those three principles are, how can we hold Joe responsible for doing this? How can we help Joe repair the harm to the victims? And what does Joe need to become a more productive member of the community? So typical things that teens might do are, they might say, well, Joe, about accountability, perhaps you need to do something like some community service. And our community service is done with the deputy sheriff. So there's mentoring that goes on. The deputy is not in a uniform. They work together at a food pantry, at a church. Then perhaps regarding the repairing the harm, they might say, Joe, you need to write a letter of apology, several letters of apology, one to your mom, one to your dad, and one to Penny's. And to become a more productive member of the community, maybe you better write a 500-word essay about how to handle peer pressure the next time. And also, maybe you need to find some other things to do. So we're going to send you to the Teen Strong program, which is in cooperation with the YMCA, and you're going to go for 4 hours on a Sunday and work out and find out things to do like yoga and meditation, and they're going to feed you lunch, but you're also going to work out with the 375th Security Forces, and they're going to mentor you about how to use your time wisely.
2: Yeah.
3: If Joe completes all those things within the next 3 months, Joe has graduation. And Joe and his mom and dad come back. We have a fine time. We have a lot of applause. Joe gets a teen court pin. Joe gets a graduation certificate. We all have great breakfast together. And that charge of theft, it's still in the state's attorney's office. They've never filed it with the clerk's office. And when they get the letter that says that Joe completed this, they tear it up.
2: Oh, wow.
3: So there is no record that Joe has ever been charged. So when Joe decides to go to the Air Force and he talks to the recruiter, he can say, I've never been charged with a crime, because that theft charge would have kept Joe out of the Air Force because he never would have been able to pass for security.
2: And then, I mean, also, if you look at it from the standpoint of, you know, that theft charge, and just in this case, you talk about the recruiter, but also you talk about you're trying to keep them occupied. When they're going to get a job, and they say one of those jobs at 16 is a retail store, that's on there too.
3: Yeah.
2: So it also keeps you out of this just long pattern of not really being accepted. You kind of get used to, like, hey, if no one's accepting me, I keep doing the same thing, the same cycle.
3: Yeah.
2: So this is a fantastic program.
3: Yes. I think early intervention is an important thing, especially at this age.
2: Yeah, because some people, I mean, I was watching this show the other night, kind of going back. It's a new show on CBS. I think it's called FBI something. I know there's a couple of them. And they had a young kid on there, and basically, it revolved his. I'm not gonna give you a synopsis. If somebody wants to watch it, they can go watch it. Basically, a kid got in trouble for something that was kind of. It wasn't a huge crime, but it could have been, like, the program like this could have saved him. But basically, one of the guys said, "What was the FBI agent?" He kind of felt sorry for the kid. He said, "What's the difference?" Someone asked him, like, "Well, the kid's a bad kid, isn't he?" He said, "No, the difference between him, me and him is I got caught, or he got caught. I didn't when I was a kid." And this program, not, you know, they're still getting caught, but they're also finding another way to help them rehabilitate them without putting them in the system or putting their name in the system is great.
3: And which one of us didn't make bad choices when we were a teenager? I don't think anybody would raise their hand.
2: I was like, and I think you, because I remember that, because it was an impression. I have, you know, a 3-year-old. I have also an 11-year-old at home, and I sit there and think, man, there's things I probably, like, could have gotten a lot of trouble for if I got caught as a kid and I didn't. Now I got to worry about my kids, you know, doing the same thing. They're like, hopefully they don't make a bad choice one time and someone catches them, and then that's that puts them in the process or puts them in the system, they don't get a second chance. So yeah, I already worry about that right now at this age. So I think about it quite often, but I think this helps like with parents in those situations, because as a parent, you know, you plan your whole life trying to get your kids to you know, be a productive member of society, and one mistake can kind of cost that if you're not careful, just if you're not watching all the time or doing all this. So this is something that I think a lot of people to know more about. I'm glad you're talking to us about it today.
3: Well, and this is, we're just started our sixth year, and our goal when I developed that first program was to have a recidivism rate of less than 10%, which we thought was pretty lofty. So less than 10% of the graduates would reoffend. And we do an annual report. Every person, every teen who's come through our program from the first to the last is reviewed their criminal history to see if they have reoffended. And we have had over 160 teens come through the program and graduate. And our recidivism rate is 6.2%.
2: Oh, wow.
3: Even much less than the 10%, thank you, Lord, that we had hoped for. And we've had over 250 high schoolers be our jurors. So the program itself has touched the lives of over 400 St. Clair County teens. And I think our jurors receive a lot of positive things in their life from being a part of this as well. And the program has expanded to Randolph and Monroe County, and we have trained folks from Adams County as well, and they've got a teen court up there, so it's expanding.
2: And like you said, it touches more than just the person who maybe is, like you said, the jurors, because I was going to ask you about that. How do you, like, I know there's a great number of level-headed teens here, but how do you kind of go about selecting the jurors for this program and making sure that they're able to have that empathy, too, because I know that's a quality you got to have during this process, too, but how do you kind of go about that process?
3: Well, that's very good that you mentioned that word, empathy, because that's the word I hear more from our peer jurors than anything else, that they've learned empathy. And we allow the high schools to select the teens because they know them and we don't know them.
2: Okay.
3: So each high school selects them, but then we have an entire day of training where we go through the process. We do a mock hearing. We have seasoned jurors talk to them. We do training on childhood trauma, because oftentimes we find that there's been a trauma, a loss of someone, homelessness, that has affected the teen who's before the jurors, and they're very sensitive to finding out what that is and assisting the teen getting through that.
2: Yeah, so like I said, this is just a fantastic program, and you know, I know people are hearing about this and they maybe want to support or maybe want to figure out there's a way they can get involved or do something. What's the best way for them to get that information or best way to contact?
3: Sure. First, our office telephone number, I don't mind giving that out. It's area code 618 here in Illinois, 235-8300. And then if they want to learn a little more about it, we do have a website. It's www.teencourtfoundation.com. S as in Sam, C as in Cat, C as in Cat.com for stclaircounty.com. And it has our reports, our annual reports. It has a video that Ameren has done. Ameren has been a great supporter of ours and did a video with our teens doing a mock hearing. That's on there. And I think that really shows the empathy and the sensitivity of our teens. And I think they could find out more. And there is an option there to donate. And also, we do need adult volunteers to assist us. Every teen and their family is assigned an adult to get them through the process.
2: Okay. Like I said, definitely if you're interested, please reach out. So this is a wonderful program, and I'm glad that you guys are doing this in the community. And it's right here in our community here in St. Clair County. So thank you for doing that program.
3: Thank you, Mr. Frey.
2: And before, like I said, before I let you go, I got to ask you this, because, you know, we talked about the St. Clair County Teen Court program. But I know there's something else. You have something else with your name besides your time as being a judge. I also got a cookbook right here.
3: Yes.
2: So from someone who is, You know, I guess I'm not a great cook. That's being too nice. I can't cook at all. Let's just be honest here. In that cookbook, what would be something maybe you can help someone? Like, what's a recipe you recommend for someone like me who's kind of like, hey, I can probably boil water. I could probably mix something too. But after that, it's going to be an adventure. What do you got for me?
3: Well, Mr. Frazier, since you mentioned that you have a 3 and 11-year-old,
2: yeah,
3: there's my grandma's recipe for oatmeal cookies in there.
2: Okay,
3: and it's not too hard, and if you need to, you can throw a little chocolate chips in it or raisins, or you can make them plain, whatever the kiddos like. But I've heard from several people who've tried it out. It's pretty good.
2: So how did you put this cookbook together?
3: Well, Suzanne Boyle, who worked for the Belleville News Democrat, and I have been friends for probably 30 plus years, and she is a volunteer for Linus Blankets. They deliver 800 blankets 3 times a year to children in hospitals. And we found out we were both doing volunteer work. And I had written some memoirs about my cooking experiences. And they weren't the good oatmeal cookie experiences. They were the fire department on the scene at Easter types of, and, you know, the candles burning on the dining room table onto the, anyway, they were the, you know, the crises. And they were funny stories. So Suzanne asked to read them. And she wrote some stories also. So our contribution is more the stories. And then all of our volunteers put recipes in. And this is a fundraiser. And the proceeds are split between Linus Blankets and Teen Court.
2: Okay.
3: Yes. And the cookbooks are $15 each. You can find them at a lot of our local stores. The Cheesekeeper, the Abbey, Ben Franklin. It was fun. It was fun for both of us to do it. I hope people, this way, when the cookies are in the oven, Mr. Frazier, you can read a funny story while you wait.
2: Okay, so I can read a story. I'll be all right.
3: Yeah.
2: The fire department, like I said, we'll be okay. My son evidently knows how to dial 911. Well, that's a different story for a different day. We'll make sure I'll keep this in mind. So I appreciate you for telling me that. And I said it was great having, it was a pleasure having you in the studio and sharing, you know, talking about Teen Court and also about your time as a judge and also with the Kitchens Open as the name of the cookbook. So
3: yes, sir.
2: Make sure you check that out. Thank you so much for your time today.
3: Thank you, Mr. Frazier. It's been a pleasure.
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5: Good afternoon. This afternoon, expect overcast skies with a high near 97. Tonight, look for overcast skies with a low near 83. Sunday, expect overcast skies with a high near 93. Sunday night, expect scattered thunderstorms with a low near 74. Monday, expect light rain showers with a high near 74. Get your weather every hour right here on Mind's Eye Radio, your virtual newsstand.
6: Belleville and Collinsville and Granite City, it's overcast and 96 degrees.
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8: Knowing the inner workings of the heart has enabled engineers to develop ways of saving victims of cardiac arrest. I'm Casey Morabito. Welcome to Voices of Innovation. The heart's actions are governed by electrical impulses that tell the muscle to pump blood between two sets of chambers, the atria and the ventricles, and then onto the body.
9: The upper chambers, the atria, they just sort of ingather the blood and then move it onto the ventricle. They contract first and they provoke then a delayed contraction in the ventricles, and the electrical signal which initiates that contraction in the ventricles is followed by a period of restoration of the relaxed state.
8: Guy Knickerbocker is an engineer who has studied the electrical signals associated with the heart. He tells us that when the ventricles are getting ready to contract, they're not fully charged. This is their most vulnerable moment, when an external shock could do the most damage. However, a shock delivered at a different point in the cycle can actually jumpstart the heart's pumping action. A machine invented to deliver this kind of shock is called a defibrillator. The first time it was tried on a human was in 1947.
9: The first successful defibrillation that we in the Western world know about was Dr. Claude Beck, who was operating on a teenager in Cleveland, Ohio. And this youngster had been accidentally shot, and they were doing a repair of the wound in this lad's chest. And Dr. Beck had a defibrillator at his disposal, and the youngster thrived after that.

0: full list of events and links to purchase tickets, visit our calendar at bit.ly/upcoming-ad-events.
1: Are you an ocean-literate person? 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
17: Hello, everybody, and happy weekend. Hope you made it through this past week of brutally hot temperatures, and that it's starting to, by the time you hear this, hopefully the temperatures are starting to go down. I think the forecast for next week is much cooler than it's been most of the month of September and pretty much all summer. So let's start things off with the Jefferson and Franklin County news. And our first stories are coming to us from

the St. Louis Post-Dispatch and stltoday.com. And I'm afraid the first one is about data centers, which I know is important to a lot of you in both Jefferson and Franklin County. This one is from Franklin. Large data centers approved on Franklin County farmland despite resident outcry. Hundreds of acres of farmland here will soon be transformed into two large-scale data centers after county leaders approved multi-billion dollar proposals despite public outcry. The projects, a 13-building data center campus near Gray Summit and a 16-building data center campus south of Pacific, were the subject of a contentious county commission meeting Tuesday morning. The meeting moved to East Central College's gymnasium because of expected turnout, featured hours of public comment, and even protest songs from residents opposing the developments. Still, resident Samantha Crook said, "I don't think the commissioners heard us at all." About 150 people attended the meeting, and the three-person commission was met with boos and jeers after approving the projects. Many attendees vowed retaliation at the ballot box this November against Presiding Commissioner Dave Schatz, Republican from Sullivan, and in 2028 when Commissioners Ken Cox, Republican from Gerald, and Paul Overschmidt, Republican from Washington, are up for re-election. The commissioners did not explain their votes at the meeting. They declined to comment after the meeting as they were escorted out of the gymnasium by county sheriff deputies and local police. The commissioners' approval clears the way for Texas-based Provident Data Centers and Georgia-based Beltline Energy to move forward with separate projects just a few miles apart. Provident wants to build its data centers on 613 acres of farmland next to Highway 100 and Interstate 44. Beltline Energy wants to build its facility, dubbed Merrimack Valley Technology Park, along Highway O. The developers left the gymnasium through the side exit at the meeting's conclusion. They did not speak during the meeting or respond to requests for comments. Crooks, the fifth in her family to live on their Jersey Dairy and Black Angus cattle farm, which shares a property line with the Provident site, said she was disappointed in the commissioners. She came to Tuesday's meetings hopeful the project could be delayed until more information was released, especially which company would be using the data centers. Officials with Provident and Beltline Energy have not said what company or companies will use their sites once built. "I'm concerned about all the unknowns," Crooks said. "We're hearing from people who are already next to a data center about the noise, the air pollution, and the lights. We're hearing about how their livestock are being affected, and that's really scary for us because we don't know what's going to happen here." More than two dozen residents spoke at the meeting, many using their allotted 3 minutes to express concerns familiar to data center opposition across the U.S. Major industrial developments coming to rural areas, adverse environmental effects, and noise and light pollution. A February 2026 report by the Missouri Department of Conservation found at least one of the sites could jeopardize the habitat of bald eagles, as well as several endangered or threatened species of bats, fish, mussels, crayfish, and plants along the Merrimack River. Susanna Bullock said she was concerned about the location of the data center campuses, especially the Provident side, may impact the nearby Shaw Nature Reserve. "It's one of the best things we have in Franklin County," Bullock told the Post-Dispatch after the meeting, "and to think they're willing to compromise it with a data center is a travesty." Others advocated for the county to require decommissioning plans from the developers in case the facility should eventually cease operation or if the ground underneath the buildings becomes contaminated. "We don't want another Coldwater Creek situation that people have to live through," said Jack Ross, who lives near the proposed site along Highway O. Ross was referencing environmental contamination in North St. Louis County that originated from World War II-era Manhattan Project nuclear waste that leaked into the waterway, resulting in radioactive deposits and a decades-long cleanup effort. One speaker at Tuesday's meeting read a fictional obituary for the county, saying the region's rural way of life had been murdered by county commissioners. Others described the developers as carpetbaggers and villains. One speaker, Lori Green, shared a cartoon that she said reflects Franklin County's future with the hyperscale data center. "Gone will be the rolling hills and fertile farm fields," she said. "Instead, there will be barren landscapes. Nothing is growing here. That's what you're going to leave for our children and grandchildren if you approve these data centers today," Green said before the vote. "It is kind of a crime that you're even considering this." So that is the story. It's been approved by Franklin County, both of those projects. So let's see what happens next, because we all know this is a topic that's never going to go away, not for a long time. And even when projects are approved,
there are still other things that people are doing to try to stop them. And, you know, I'm not somebody who's going to live by one of these necessarily. And so I don't know what it feels like, but it's a new thing. It's an unknown thing. And if it's right next to your built, right next to where you're, you know, you've got a farm, I could see where there'd be some, you know, misgivings about it, obviously. But I don't know. I think these things are coming. They're going to happen. And the question is, where are they going to happen and how much are we going to fight it? Here's a story from Jefferson County. Jefferson County Sheriff says Attorney General backed fight to end firearm registration won't hurt police work. The Jefferson County Sheriff on Wednesday defended his decision to join a suit filed by the Missouri Attorney General seeking to strike down federal registration requirements for certain firearms and accessories. Sheriff Dave Marshak said when Congress ended taxes on silencers and some guns, the federal government lost its right to require registration of those weapons. And he said if a federal judge indeed strikes down the requirements, it won't hamper his deputies' abilities to track illegally used firearms and solve crimes. Criminals need to be punished for criminal behavior, and I think the focus for law enforcement should be to enforce laws when people misuse firearms, not creating unnecessary federal hurdles for citizens attempting to comply with the law, he told the Post-Dispatch. On Tuesday, Marshak and Attorney General Catherine Hanaway filed a federal suit arguing Congress's decision to zero out taxes on the purchase of silencers, certain short-barreled firearms, and other weapons invalidated the federal government's authority to require registration of a gun or firearm accessories owner. Hanaway and Marshak also claim registration violates the Second Amendment with regard to silencers and short-barreled rifles, specifically because they are so commonly used. Marshak said he joined the suit as a private citizen and not in his capacity as sheriff. This is about federal overreach, Marshak said Wednesday. I think that we can all agree that the government has a legitimate role in public safety, but its authority has constitutional limits, so we're asking the courts to weigh in on it. Hanaway expressed similar sentiments. Law and order and the Second Amendment go hand in hand, she said in a statement on Tuesday. The ATF's heavy-handed restrictions on suppressors threaten lawful firearm use and undermine the rights protected by the Second Amendment. The suit was filed against the U.S. Department of Justice and the Bureau of Alcohol, Tobacco, and Firearms and Explosives. It argues that the passage of the One Big Beautiful Bill Act in 2025, which reduced the $200 federal tax on all but the most destructive categories of firearms, like machine guns and grenade launchers. Why do people need machine guns and grenade launchers in the public life? That's freaking incredible. To zero, essentially neutralize the government's powers to require registry. The suit argues the government's authority to compel firearm registration extended from its tax collection powers. The necessity of gun owner inventory to collect taxes rendered the government's registration requirements legal. With no taxes to collect, the government lacks the basis for maintaining an inventory of gun ownership. Hanaway and Marshak also want the court to void a requirement that ATF approve every sale and every homemade gun assembly before it happens. The criminal penalties that enforce those rules, up to 10 years in prison and a $250,000 fine, and the government's power to seize and forfeit any weapon involved in a violation. Robert Patrick, a spokesman for the U.S. Attorney's Office for the Eastern District of Missouri, referred the Post-Dispatch to the ATF when reached for comment. ATF did not immediately respond to a request for comment, nor did gun control advocacy group Moms Demand Action. Now, I have a question. This is a personal question, not related to Mind's Eye or anything else, but I'm not gonna argue about the validity of what they're trying to do. My question is, why do private gun owners need silencers? What would be the reason that we would need to have silencers on our weapons if we're just using them for hunting or target shooting or things like that? If we're, to me, the only reason for a silencer is to be able to shoot your gun and not have anybody know you're coming, you know, and it seems like that is only for military use, and that would be for criminal use. But maybe I'm wrong. I'm not a gun owner, so maybe there's a legitimate reason for having a suppressor, but I can't think of one.
Next, we have a column from Tony Messenger from a small town in Jefferson County. Messenger: should tiny peaceful village in Missouri even exist? Voters may again decide. The battle for the soul of peaceful village is taking place on multiple fronts. On Monday, this is from September, this has been the 14th, Dick McKnight was the lead soldier on two of them. In the morning, he delivered a petition to Jefferson County that he hopes will lead to an April vote to dissolve the unique village, which came to be because of an odd Missouri law that has since been repealed. McKnight is chairman of the board of trustees in the tiny village located along Antire Road near High Ridge. Over the past few years, he and other citizens have wrestled control of the village away from the church pastor and family who used to run it. They find themselves right back where they were, where they began in 2024, hoping the citizens will vote to return control of the 78-acre area to Jefferson County. The reason? That's the second battlefront, and that's why McKnight was in the Jefferson County Courthouse on Monday afternoon. In July, Peaceful Village sued Madison Michael Holmes, a company that has a house on Antire Road. The company is owned by Perry Duane Eoff, a builder in Jefferson County. According to court records, the house is being remodeled into a sober home for adults. But Peaceful Village passed an ordinance earlier this year intended to ban such construction and take time to develop proper regulations. That's how the dispute began back in 2023. The man who used to control the village, Dan Ross Jr., former lead pastor at New Hope Fellowship Church, bought two other properties on Antire Road and turned them into sober homes. A neighbor, John Jerome, complained about alleged code violations and a dispute ensued. Jerome then helped lead a vote to disincorporate the village, but it failed. He later helped rally citizens to take over the board, which they did gradually, meeting by meeting, over a period of 2 years. Now it seems everybody is in court. And isn't that the way it feels like across the entire country, that every decision that gets made in government is disputed in court? I mean, look at what's going on with the state of Missouri and the redistricting stuff. I mean, they've been to court a dozen times trying to get, and the election's coming up in like less than 2 months. Somehow, our country has gotten to a place where every dispute known to man is ending up in court. Again and again and again and again. I mean, this is just a crazy period in our country right now. So let's go back to the article. Now it seems everybody is in court. Ross sued Jerome for defamation, and that case is ongoing. Peaceful Village sued Eoff's company. Some other residents in the village sued a homeowners association managed by Eoff and his wife, Christine, seeking an accounting of their dues. Plaintiffs have repeatedly requested that the association perform required maintenance and services, including timely and adequate snow removal, street repair, an upkeep of common grounds, the lawsuit alleges. Despite those requests, defendants failed and continue to fail to provide those essential services. The Eoff and Ross families have a series of business and nonprofit ties, and the two families have been battling the citizens who took control. Ross used to manage the village with his family members and employees filling out the board of trustees. At Monday's court hearing, Circuit Judge Travis Partney got to the heart of the matter. Does the lawsuit against Eoff's company go away if the village dissolves? Yes, said Peaceful Village attorney Robert Sweeney, and the village is hoping that its petition is approved for an April vote. John Horace, the attorney for Eoff's company, filed a motion to dismiss the lawsuit, suggesting the ordinance passed earlier this year is vague and can't be used to stop his client's projects. The ordinance is horrible, Horace said. There's no enforcement mechanism. Partney didn't immediately rule on the case. What happens next will likely be up to the voters in Peaceful Village. McKnight hopes they agree that it makes no sense for the village to exist at its own incorporated entity. It has few municipal codes. It has no resources. It can't afford all the court battles that are being waged. And the folks who used to run Peaceful Village continue to stand in the way of the citizens who are trying to develop good operating policies. I've never seen anything like it, McKnight told me. They don't care. He's referring to the Eoffs and the Rosses, who would be subject to more stringent building and zoning regulations in the county if the village ceases to exist.
When I first reported on the sober homes Ross was building, back when he was still in charge of the village, he said he wanted to avoid dealing with Jefferson County. Ross stopped talking to me after that column, in part because it outlined extravagant purchases he and the family members made during the COVID-19 pandemic, when his church was receiving millions of dollars in federal funds to run a program for feeding children. Ross fought the first effort to dissolve the village while he had control. Will he fight the second one so he can take the village back from the citizens tired of the battle? The soul of a troubled village hangs in the balance. The last four stories from St. Louis Post-Dispatch are all crime stories, murder stories, actually. A Jefferson County jury on Friday found a woman guilty of second-degree murder in the 2004 shooting death of her then-boyfriend. The jury returned the guilty verdict Friday against Alice Weiss of Columbia, Missouri. She was arrested and charged in 2021 in the shooting death of James Summers following an investigation by the State Attorney General's Cold Case Unit. The case initially went to trial last summer, but Judge Brenda Stacey declared a mistrial because of a deadlocked jury. Attorney General Catherine Hanaway, whose office prosecuted the case, celebrated the verdict. A guilty verdict delivers long overdue justice for the family of James Summers and accountability for a crime that went unanswered for far too long, Hanaway said in a statement. But Weiss, 70, maintains her innocence, her attorney Scott Rosenblum said Monday. He said he's filing a motion for a new trial to set up an appeal in the case. "We think there's a basis for a new trial," Rosenblum said. Rosenblum said last year, all but one of the jurors believed Weiss was not guilty. "And this year, they returned the verdict of guilty, which was difficult for me to understand," Rosenblum said. Weiss shot Summers twice on April 27, 2004, and then tried to conceal the crime before telling 911 she found Summers' body, the Attorney General's office news release said. Summers, 47, died on the driveway of his home on Shenandoah Drive in Dittmer. Weiss wasn't charged at the time, but immediately became the primary suspect, the Attorney General's office said. The state said that the cold case unit reviewed the evidence with the Jefferson County Sheriff's Office, leading to Weiss's second-degree murder charge in August 2021. "The case shows the importance of never giving up," Dave Marshak, Jefferson County Sheriff, said in a news release. Weiss is being held at Jefferson County Jail without bond. Her sentencing is scheduled for November 6, and the state is asking for a 22-year sentence. Next, High Ridge man who shot his son is found guilty of murder. A man who fatally shot his son on Christmas Eve almost 2 years ago has been found guilty of first-degree murder and armed criminal action. On the evening of December 24, 2024, Harold Luster of High Ridge had grabbed a gun during an argument and was making threats, according to police reports. He then shot his 26-year-old son, Kevin Ward of St. Louis, in the head. Ward and his pregnant fiance were visiting Luster, who was riled up after fighting with another family member earlier in the day, according to charging documents and family members. Luster was also upset because he thought he was being cheated on by Ward's mother. The shooting happened in the 6400 block of Highway PP in the High Ridge area. Luster was 61 at the time. Ward grew up in South St. Louis County and graduated from Hancock High School. He was a maintenance worker for the Missouri Department of Transportation and was preparing for the arrival of his first child when his father killed him, Ward's mother, Kathy Ward, said after the shooting. "Kevin was loved by many," she said. "His family is grieving." The three-day trial concluded Thursday. Luster is scheduled to be sentenced by Judge Travis Partney on December 15th. Here are two stories about more recent murders that have occurred. Woman charged after shooting death of ex-husband near Imperial. A woman surrendered late Thursday afternoon after a standoff with police over the fatal shooting of her ex-husband in the Imperial area. Officers were called to a shooting scene in the 2600 block of Breakwater Drive about 9 p.m. Police said it began as a domestic disturbance between a recently divorced couple. They found Eric Koechling, K-O-E-C-H-L-I-N-G, 61, sitting in a lawn chair holding a towel against his chest to try to control bleeding. The Jefferson County Sheriff's Office said he was taken to a hospital where he died. An autopsy is scheduled for Saturday and should determine if the shot is what killed him.
seems pretty clear, but we'll wait and see. Police said the suspect was his ex-wife, 63-year-old Catherine M. Keckling. She barricaded herself in her home across the street from the lawn chair, authorities said. Deputies surrounded the home and called in SWAT. The standoff continued for several hours, police said, until she surrendered. Catherine Keckling was charged with first-degree domestic assault and armed criminal action. Charges could be upgraded depending on what the autopsy finds. This is the second fatal shooting and standoff in Jefferson County on Thursday. The first one, which we'll bring you a story on here shortly, the first of the day was around 7:30 a.m. on Thursday. Deputies surrounded a home in the 6200 block of Doolin Creek Road after a 911 call. That standoff lasted about 5 hours. A man eventually left the home and surrendered, and police entered the home and found a woman's body. And here's that story from House Springs. Man, 49, charged with killing wife near House Springs. A 49-year-old man was charged Friday with first-degree murder in the shooting death of his wife in their home west of House Springs, the Jefferson County Sheriff's Department said. Corey R. Bickline of 6200 block of Doolin Creek Road also faces a charge of armed criminal action in the death of his wife, Sarah Bickline, also 49. Corey Bickline was being held Friday night without bond at the Jefferson County Jail. A probable cause statement said he admitted to multiple people that he had killed his wife. SWAT team members and road patrol deputies surrounded the home in the 6200 block of Doolin Creek Road after a 911 call was received about 7:30 a.m., deputies said. After roughly 5 hours of negotiating, the man left the home and surrendered without incident, the release said. SWAT team members then entered the house and found the woman's body. So we had two murders Thursday. Last week, this is from last week, in Jefferson County. And as you may remember, we've had multiple stories about murders in Jefferson and Franklin, at least Jefferson County, over the last few weeks. It's just been, I don't know what's going on. Is it the heat? Is it, I don't know what it is, but people are going crazy in Jefferson County lately. Next, we have stories from the Jefferson County Leader dated September 17th. Twinning. Thousands descend on Twin City Days for fun and festivities. Whether it was the baby races in Crystal City, a cornhole tournament in Herculaneum, or a model train display in Festus, people flocked to Twin City Days activities last weekend, organizers reported. The annual event, which occurs mainly from September 10th to 12th, last weekend, offered more than 50 different things to do or experience, said Mary Zabrowski, executive director of the Twin City Area Chamber of Commerce, which sponsors Twin City Days. There were thousands of people, Zabrowski said. Main Street, Bailey Road on Saturday was packed with vent for the vendors in the car show. People turned out for everything. She said this included outdoor activities scheduled for the morning of September 10th at Larry G. Kreitz Memorial Park when rain threatened and actually fell at times during the scheduled events such as the Mayor's Challenge, bingo, and live music. I expected smaller crowds at the Kreitz Park activities because of the rain, but people came out, she said. The September 10th activities at the park also included Twin City Days free community breakfast, an adult big wheel tricycle obstacle course race between Festus and Crystal City that served as this year's mayor challenge. The Crystal City won. As the bingo was about to start, Sandra McKinney, 88, of Hillsborough, said she has not been successful at the game, but enjoys competing at it. I come to the bingo every year, she said. I never win. I play at Leader Senior Expos. I haven't won there either, but this is my lucky day. However, when contacted the next day, she reported she did not achieve a bingo victory. I still didn't win, she said. I came close. It's fun anyway. Attendees of the Main Street Market on September 12th had 110 vendor booths to visit on Festus Main Street, Crystal City, Bailey Road, plus they could see the classic car show. I haven't been to Twin City Days in a while, said Karen Vaughn, 65, of Festus. I love it. Another visitor, Cody Connor, 34, of Bon Terre, said he looks forward to Twin City Days. I come to this every year, he said. I like the car show. Craig Eifert, 48, of Crystal City, said his family was enjoying Twin City Days, too. We come every year, Eifert said. We come to a lot of the activities. We like this, Main Street Market, and the car show. Michelle Holmeyer, owner of Tree of Life Art Gallery, Fine Antiques, and Artfully Renewed Furniture in Festus, is that a long name of a business or what? Said she was having a busy day as fairgoers kept popping into her store. I've had a lot of people, she said. It's been a very good day so far.
Bella Bess, operating a booth in front of the Sage and Saddle Boutique in Festus, said she had spoken to many people participating in the Main Street Market. "This is our first time at Twin City Day," she said. "We've had a lot of people stopping by." Zabrowski said she was encouraged by reports she received from all the various activities. "The new events I heard were well attended," she said. Their barbershop chorus, which was performed by the Spirit of St. Louis Barbershop Chorus at the Main Street Market, was well received. The Lego Build-A-Person at the Compass Truman Health Center was another new event that went well. The Zumba Glow in the Dark, September 11th at Crystal City Park, was another successful event. "We are very happy," she said. So if you haven't been to Twin City Days in a while, check them out next year. They are, looks like it runs the second weekend of September every year. So put that on your calendar and make sure to be there. Here's a story about the local impact of all the legal wrangling about the redistricting. Clerk's office behind on ballot printing. Congressional maps to blame for delays. The Jefferson County Clerk's office is behind normal schedule for preparing and printing ballots for the November 3rd general election amid congressional map legal battles at the state and federal level. Due to ongoing court proceedings regarding Missouri's congressional map, County Clerk Jeannie Goff said ballots have yet to be printed for the election. However, the clerk's office is closely monitoring the situation and Goff said can print ballots on demand if there are any more last-minute changes. U.S. Supreme Court Justice Brett Kavanaugh on September 8th rejected Missouri Republicans' latest appeal to use a congressional map favoring the GOP, drafted by the Missouri legislature and approved by Governor Mike Kehoe in 2025. Kavanaugh's ruling upholds a September 3rd Missouri Supreme Court decision forbidding Secretary of State Denny Hoskins from using the 2025 map, instead directing him to use the original 2022 map. The court ruled that the bill creating the 2025 map is now subject to a statewide vote on November 3rd called Proposition A and has not yet taken legal effect. The state court's ruling has a direct effect on some Jefferson County voters. The 2025 map had moved western Jefferson County, including Hillsborough, DeSoto and Cedar Hill, from District 3 to District 2. As a result of the state Supreme Court ruling upheld by Kavanaugh, western Jefferson County voters will be casting votes November 3rd in the District 3 race, which pits incumbent Representative Bob Onder, Republican from St. Charles, against Bethany Mann, Democrat from St. Peter's. In the August 4th primary, Hoskins directed county clerk's offices to use the 2025 redrawn map, and so western Jefferson County voters cast ballots in the District 2 race. In that race, incumbent Representative Ann Wagner, Republican from Baldwin, and Fred Wellman, Democrat from Wildwood, won their primary races and will be on the November 3rd general election ballot. Goff said the clerk's office usually has ballots printed after absentee voting has begun, with absentee voting starting this election on September 22nd, next week. Ballots sent to polling places are printed by a vendor in Clinton, she said. "At this time, normally we would at least have been through the setup process and on the list for printing," Goff said. "It varies depending on other county orders that may get their order in before us, but obviously we are behind normal schedule. But to add, we have ballot on demand printers in the office, so if a ballot is needed once we receive the programming, we'll be able to print ballots as needed for voting." The ballot over which congressional map to use isn't done, however. While the Supreme Court ruling orders the 2022 maps to be used in the November election, an appeal winding its way through the Eighth Circuit Court could change Missouri's official congressional map once again. Kehoe showed his support for Hoskins following the Missouri Supreme Court's contempt hearings for Hoskins on September 10th, also suggesting the legal fight over the map is not yet finished. The court held Hoskins in contempt for violating its previous order, but announced it would withhold any punishment after Hoskins ordered Missouri county clerks to use the 2022 map. While the reasoning behind today's Missouri Supreme Court contempt hearings remains questionable, I'm proud to stand behind Secretary Hoskins as he continues to serve as Missouri's top election authority, Kehoe said in a statement on X. I look forward to the Eighth Circuit's consideration of the merits of the Missouri First map and remain confident in the legal process moving forward. Voters deserve certainty and clarity. Absentee voting. In-person voting begins at the clerk's office, 729 Maple Street in Hillsborough, 6 weeks before the November 3rd election, or September 22nd. So next week,
on Monday, just in a few days, you'll be able to start in-person voting. The office is open 8 a.m. to 5 p.m. In-person voters will be asked to present a photo ID, such as a Missouri driver's license, a passport, or military ID. To vote absentee by mail, the clerk's office requires voters to fill out an application. Ballot applications must be received by the second Wednesday prior to the election, which in this case is October 21st. The application can be found on the county clerk's page on the county's website, jeffcomo.org, and can be filled out and mailed to the clerk's office or turned in person. The clerk's mailing address is P.O. Box 100, Hillsboro, Missouri, 63050. So let me give you that info again in case you want to vote absentee or in person. Again, you can vote in person starting September 22nd, next Tuesday. You have to bring an ID, and it's at 729 Maple Street in Hillsboro. If you want to vote absentee by mail, you have to fill out a ballot application, either in person or online. And you can go to jeffcomo.org to get the application. And you can fill it out, mail it, or turn it in person. The clerk's mailing address is P.O. Box 100, Hillsboro, Missouri, 63050. So you have three opportunities to vote. In-person voting, you can do absentee by mail, or you can vote on actually November, whatever that is. Let's see, what is that? November the 3rd, when the actual main election occurs. So whatever you do, don't forget to vote. This is a very important election, folks. And here's a story about what we were just talking about earlier, about the murders, the homicides that occurred last week in Jefferson County. Sheriff's office has investigated 8 homicides since July, 2 months. Sheriff Dave Marshak said he cannot remember a time when there were as many overlapping homicide investigations in Jefferson County. The Jefferson County Sheriff's Office has investigated 8 homicides in the last 2 months. A ninth homicide was investigated earlier in the year. There were a total of 5 homicides reported in Jefferson County all last year, down from 11 in 2024. Based on the information I've reviewed, this is the most homicides the Sheriff's Office has investigated in such a short period of time, Marshak said. The older records I've reviewed show that even during some of our more violent years, the annual numbers were generally in single digits. One challenge in making historical comparisons is that different sources count homicides differently. Some statistics are countywide, while others reflect only cases investigated by the Sheriff's Office. Marshak said he understands why residents are concerned following the recent rash of homicides. He also said Jefferson County has not suddenly become an unsafe place to live and points out that many of the homicides have not been random acts of violence. Many have involved domestic relationships, family members, acquaintances, or disputes between people who knew one another, Marshak said. That distinction doesn't make the loss of life any less tragic, but it's important context for residents concerned about their safety. So in general, we're safe, we're just not safe from our own family members or friends, is what he's saying. Marshak said residents who fear they may be in danger because of disputes should not hesitate to contact the sheriff's office. He said deputies are trained to de-escalate potential violent situations. If you know someone involved in a volatile domestic situation or see a dispute escalating toward violence, don't wait until someone gets hurt to seek help, he said. Call us and give us an opportunity to intervene. We would much rather respond to a situation before violence occurs than investigate another homicide after it is too late. So I won't go over all the details we've talked about before, but a reminder that there have been 8 homicides since July and 9 for the entire year of 2026, which is tragic, just tragic. Now here's a quick article about a very important fundraising effort coming up that looks like a lot of fun. Cruising for a Cause to benefit Ozark Food Pantry. The 4th annual Cruising for a Cause vehicle show to benefit the Ozark Food Pantry is set for September 26th at Larry G. Kreitz Memorial Park in Festus. The event, which is put on by Project Generosity, will run from 10 a.m. to 2 p.m. on the field next to the gazebo in the front portion of the north section of the park along Old Highway A. Vehicle registration is 9 to 11 a.m. Pre-registration to enter the vehicle show is $20 and ends Sunday. Registration after Sunday, which you can do on the day of the event, will be $25. There is no admission fee to attend the show. We have cars, we have trucks, we have Jeeps, says Lindsay Kerperine, an event coordinator
and the Ozark Food Pantry board member. On average, we get about 66 vehicles a year. We get hundreds of people who come to look at the vehicles. It really has been a successful event. Participants are eligible to win awards in categories such as best car, best truck, best Jeep, best bike, kids' favorite, and people's choice. Raffles and a 50-50 drawing will be held during the show. There will also be attendance prizes, food trucks, a DJ playing music, and a food drive to collect donations for the pantry. Kerperin said there's no shortage of families and individuals who come to the Ozark Food Pantry for assistance. The vehicle show is a way to make the community aware that the pantry feeds 200 families every Saturday, she said. The need has not slowed down. People are encouraged to bring non-perishable food items to be donated to Ozark Food Pantry. Suggested items for donation include cereals, meal bars, pastas, meal kits, ketchup, peanut butter, rice, canned fruit, beans, and vegetables. Kerperin said, Ozark Food Pantry has served the community, which includes Peabody, Herculaneum, Crystal City, Festus, and Hematite, for 41 years. To pre-register or for more information, visit the Cruising for a Cause 2026 Fall Car Show page on Facebook. To donate to the Ozark Food Pantry or for more information about the charitable group, you can call them at 636-933-9974. So again, that event is September 26th, Cruising for a Cause. Come on out. It's going to be at from 10 to 2 at Larry G. Christ Memorial Park in Festus. You can please bring non-perishable food items to be donated, or bring money, or write a check, or whatever. They'll take donations of any kind. But come on out and see all the cool cars and get involved and help the Ozark Food Pantry. And if you can't make it, definitely consider donating money or food to the Ozark Food Pantry. For more info, you can call them at 636-933-9974. And it is now time for Trivia Two Ways by Kevin Carberry. Among common menu food items, some items stand out. Go to different chain restaurants and you will see much of the same wording on the menus attached over the heads of serving staff at the counter or table menus. They'll display categories of burgers and double burgers, chicken sandwiches, fish sandwiches, fries, and some sort of frozen dessert and beverages, typically. If the place serves a type of ethnic or some other specialized type of cuisine, the menu board will be different, but within the particular type of food style, the items tend to run pretty much the same. For instance, a chain with a Mexican food theme is likely going to have categories of tacos, burritos, quesadillas, and the like. Oh, and just about everybody has a combination meal discounted section. Then again, some places have a specialized name for a menu item that's particular to the restaurant chain. I'm not giving examples here because I want to use them for quiz questions. With this in mind, my trivia question category for the week is restaurant chain specialized menu item names, things that are unique to a particular restaurant. This is a pretty good one. I think we'll all do really well. Number one, at which restaurant chain will you see a Frosty frozen dessert on the menu? Anybody who likes Wendy's knows that that is Wendy's. There's not much better than a Frosty, a chocolate Frosty, I'll tell you that. Number two, which chain no longer in existence offered a fun meal menu for kids? And that was Burger Chef, reportedly the first chain to offer a meal aimed at children that also contained a toy. And there are no more Burger Chefs, apparently. Number three, which chain, which has two different names depending on the location, has the Big Buford? Number three, Checkers or Rallies. Yes, those are both owned by the same company, and they just have different names in different areas. So that's Big Buford is from Checkers or Rally. Number four, which steakhouse chain menu lists a rattlesnake bites item among its appetizers? Number four, the answer is Texas Roadhouse. And I think, I don't know if they're really rattlesnakes. Did they make them out of or not? I guess we'll have to check. We go to Texas Roadhouse several times a year, and we really like it. Number five. This is an oldie but a goodie. A Rudy Tooty Fresh and Fruity has been an item on which chain's menu for decades? That, of course, is IHOP, and that those are pancakes, by the way. Number six. Which pizza chain offers the extra most bestest pepperoni under the large round pizza section on the menu? Number six, that is Little Caesars. Pizza, pizza. Number seven, what McDonald's item discontinued long ago in its advertising said its packaging kept the hot side hot and the cool side cool? That was the McDLT.
The package had the burger on one side and lettuce and tomato on the other. Kevin says he remembers liking it. Number 8. Which steakout chain has a bloomin' onion on its menu? That's an easy one. That is Outback Steakhouse, Australian. Number 9. We used to have one of these by us, but they closed. Which sandwich chain menu has a hook and ladder specialty sub? Number 9 is Firehouse Subs. And lastly, I didn't know the answer to this one. At which restaurant chain will you find a flamethrower chicken strip basket on its menu? And that was Dairy Queen. I am hungry just having read this article. I'm telling you right now. I'm going to have to go out to some place locally and get a burger or something this afternoon, I think. So anyway, hope you enjoyed that and you did well. And definitely brought back some memories from the past of things that don't exist anymore. The rest of our stories this week come from Franklin County and the E-Missourian. Busy first month back for Suggs. Puppet story time with kindergartners in Labadie, a season kickoff pep talk for the Washington High School football team, learning violin alongside Marthasville students. It's all in a week's work for Dr. Cassandra Suggs. Since classes began just a month ago, the new Washington School District superintendent has immersed herself in the ins and outs of her new position. Suggs said in a recent interview with the Missourian that she loved interacting with former students and colleagues from her years as a teacher and a parent. There's something special about coming back to a place where you have familiarity, she said. It never gets old. Ms. Suggs came to Washington after leaving her position as an assistant superintendent in the Afton School District in June. This is her first time serving as a head superintendent, and she said she's grateful she got the chance to learn from quality administrators in Afton, as well as the Rockwood School District, where she worked as a principal and later as director of educational equity and access. She said she finds the work energizing rather than overwhelming. Suggs describes herself as a lifelong learner, pointing to her violin lessons Monday at Marthasville Elementary School, and says she's grateful for the opportunity to learn more about different areas in education. That's not to say the work is light. When Suggs accepted the position as Washington superintendent in the spring, the district had yet to vote on Proposition W, a $22 million bond package to fund wine-ranging facility renovations. Now that the bond has been approved and work is underway, Suggs said she's quickly learning how many meetings and discussions are necessary to execute those plans. Suggs also came into the district in time to begin creating a new 5-year strategic plan. She said she watched a dozen or more recorded Board of Education meetings from early 2023 when the district drafted its last strategic plan ahead of her interview for the superintendent position. She came prepared with ideas to pitch to the board. Those who know me know I'm a very deep researcher just because I don't take things lightly, she said. I heard conversations around the committees they were forming. I heard conversations around how they were going to come up with the standards and indicators. Suggs said she's looking forward to working with Education Plus, a St. Louis area agency that offers professional development and services for over 60 area districts on the strategic plan. The current timeline would have that plan ready for board approval by June 2027. Suggs said many of the best things about the Washington School District remain unchanged since her tenure as a teacher here, which ended in 2019. Teachers here love teaching in Washington, and it shows in their work, she said. Community support, whether it's crowds at a sporting event or donations for a scholarship fund, runs extremely strong. Our community is big time, Suggs said, and I realized it more when I went away. But the education landscape in general has changed drastically since 2019, Suggs said, and Washington is no exception. During the COVID-19 pandemic, when learning went virtual and adults got a closer look into their children's education, classrooms started opening up to increased scrutiny, Suggs said. She said it was amazing how many phone calls you get about all kinds of things from parents, community members, and even local legislators. Here in Missouri, lawmakers have pushed to rework the funding and accountability structures for public schools in recent years. The Missouri State Board of Education voted Tuesday to pilot a new A through F grading framework for school districts, a contentious move that faced opposition from many educators across the state. Critics say the grading criteria are too narrow and simple letter grades shame school districts without providing tools to do anything about it. Representatives from the Missouri Department of Elementary and Secondary Education said at Tuesday's meetings there are plans to implement support frameworks for schools that struggle with low grades. Suggs acknowledged that political moves in Jefferson City will always have an impact on local education, and part of an effective school district administration requires adaptability.
The legislation and the governance of districts is changing, but I think it always has changed. It's just in different ways, she said. There are other challenges to navigate, like the shortage of teachers and substitutes that was exacerbated by the pandemic, Sugg said. For her personally, as a first-year superintendent, the greatest challenge is managing her time. She said she's fitting in meet and greets with government and civic groups across the district, 254 square miles, one of the largest areas in the state, along with those meetings for renovation planning and strategic plan drafting. She also attends required training for first-year superintendents in Jefferson City and St. Louis multiple times each month. Sugg said she does her best to delegate and lean on the awesome district staff as much as possible. But ultimately, she said she wants to keep pushing herself to engage with every level of the Washington School District. I don't like to do anything halfway, she said. So welcome back as the new superintendent of Washington School District. And happy to have you again. So thank you. Thanks for coming back to us, Dr. Cassandra Suggs. Here's a very interesting and emotional, moving column, I think, anyway, from our buddy Jeff Folsom from Union. Pretty cool article. I hope you like it. Sightseeing from the Great Beyond. I've been holding on to my father's cremated remains while we prepare to move him to a new permanent resting place later this year. I decided to take him on a little trip recently to a place that provided childhood memories for me, or so I thought. I remember my father taking me by the Anheuser-Busch Brewery in Newark, New Jersey, when he lived near there, and took us to and from the airport when we visited in the early 1990s. One of the things I always remember from those visits was a giant sign with an eagle that rotates and lights up at the top of the building. To my surprise, I recently found out that that brewery had closed, but Anheuser-Busch was moving the sign to its flagship St. Louis brewery, where it would shine over the city. Sadly, my father's health never allowed him to visit me after moving here in 2020. He passed away in June 2026. So even though we saw it previously on the other side of the country, I thought it would be nice to take him to see the 15-ton sign. Yes, I know my dad's ashes really have no idea where they are, but I thought it'd be nice to be able to spend some more time with him and rejuvenate some memories. I figured we would just go to the brewery and I'd take a photo of the box we keep my dad's ashes in with the Anheuser-Busch sign behind it. This proved harder than I thought. First of all, the sign has been placed on a building in the brewery complex that is obscured by other buildings from ground level. I found a spot where I could see the sign in the parking lot for brewery tours, but there was no place to park. I started to wonder if they intentionally made the sign difficult to see so that people would be required to pay to take the brewery tour to get a good view of it. With the number of cars in the parking lot, that sounds like a successful idea. Don't get me wrong, the brewery tour is fantastic and definitely worth the admission price, but I think seeing it once is enough unless we have visitors in town. Ultimately, if they want the sign to be a symbol of St. Louis, it should be more visible from the city. I finally found another place to take a photo of the sign from the Pestalozzi Street overpass over I-55. It was hard to take a photo of my dad's ashes since the box that holds them is heavier than it looks, so it was challenging trying to get a photo of the box with the sign behind it. Eventually, I just set his remains on top of my car for the photo, but the sign ended up looking really small in the photos I took, but I will still cherish the memory. Unfortunately, I later learned that the sign was placed atop the Newark Brewery in 2001, replacing the sign that we saw when I visited Newark in the early 1990s. So my father might never again see this sign. Doesn't matter, it's the thought that counts, and I enjoyed taking him there and seeing the sign while rekindling thoughts of our earlier time together. The sign is quite impressive, and I'll always remember going there with my dad. I have a few other places in mind I would like to take my father's ashes before we lay him to rest in Georgia, so hopefully this is just the start of our adventures. And as a person whose father died 6 years ago in right at the beginning of COVID, I have many places I would love to have taken my dad's ashes, although he wasn't cremated. All kinds of places. Royal Stadium, Arrowhead Stadium, places here in St. Louis, the YMCA camp that we that he worked at when we were kids back in the late 60s, early 70s. There's all kinds of places I'd love to take my dad today if I could, but it's nice to have memories of your parents, right? And now we have a story from Ameren. Ameren plans to upgrade area grid.
Ameren, Missouri is planning an extensive upgrade to the power grid in Franklin County. The project includes new 138 kilovolt transmission lines between Union and Washington, as well as between Union and Villa Ridge, as well as the construction of a new substation near College Road in southeastern Union. Ameren representatives recently met with state and county officials at East Central College to discuss the Franklin County Connector project. Jeff Hastings, Ameren's Union-based regional account executive, told the Union Development Corp board at its September meeting. The project features what will be called the Tibby substation near the intersection of Highway 47 and College Road. According to a website Ameren launched for the project Monday, new transmission lines will connect east of Highway 47 for 6 miles from the existing Franklin substation near the intersection of Beaker and Clearview Roads to the new substation. Another set of transmission lines will be built 11 miles from the Tibby substation to the existing Gray Summit substation off Old Highway 100. Public open house meetings on the project will be held Wednesday, September 23rd at the East Central College Training Center at 350 Audrey Lane in Union. Two separate meetings will take place from 11 to 1 and 4 to 6 on that day. According to Ameren, both meetings will feature the same information but will accommodate different schedules. The Franklin County Connector Project is a result of more than 15 years of planning to meet increased energy needs in Union and elsewhere in the county, John Hitchcock, Ameren project manager, said in a statement to the Missourian. Studies first identified the need for additional electric infrastructure in 2010, and that need has only grown, he said. Union's population has grown by 75% since 2000, which increases demand for reliable electrical service to support new homes, businesses, and community improvements, Hancock added. Updated planning studies completed in 2024 and 25 reaffirm the need for additional infrastructure to support the area's growing communities and help ensure reliable service for years to come, he said. We look forward to sharing more information about the reliability project and gathering the community's feedback later this month. Franklin County property records show Union Electric, doing business in Ameren, owns more than 67 acres southeast of the intersection of Highway 47 and College Road. Ameren purchased the property in the early 1990s, Hastings said. So this is something that's been on our radar for a long time, he said. The project is needed to keep customer reliability in place, Hastings said. The population and the industry, everything has grown in the area over the past 30 or 40 years, he said. The project was discussed in 2016, but the need was not yet there, according to Hastings. Now we're there, he said. It's a big project. Not having connectivity to high-powered transmission lines has been cited as a reason Union has not been considered for hyperscale data centers. Asked if these transmission lines would help the city connect to data centers, Ameren spokesperson Evan Asher said, it's really just to serve existing customers in the area with the businesses and population growth we've seen in Union. But of course, whenever you're talking about a transmission upgrade, everybody who is connected to the energy grid benefits from having a stronger transmission system. So all customers, whoever that they would be in that area, would benefit from having a stronger system. A question in the frequently asked questions section of the project website is the project connected to a data center. The Franklin County Connector Project is a local reliability project designed to strengthen the energy grid for all customers and communities in this area, Ameren responded. So they didn't really answer the question. The project will require right-of-way width of between 100 and 125 feet for the transmission lines between Tibby and Beaker Road substations and 100 feet for the lines between Tibby and Gray Summit substations. A final route for the project will be determined in fall 2026, with surveying and negotiations for right-of-way starting soon after that, according to Ameren. It is expected to be completed and in service by the winter of 2029, which sounds like a long way away, but it's really not. The project does not require advance approval from Missouri Public Service Commission, though the agency does have oversight on the Franklin County Connector Project, according to Ameren. Along with attending the open house, the public can comment on the project by phone at 636-214-6086. You can email contact@franklincountyconnector.com or by mail to Franklin County Connector Project, attention WSP 701 Emerson Road, Suite 250, Crete Coeur, Missouri 63141. You can visit Emerson's website on the project at this website. Easy to remember, easy to write down anyway.
tinyurl. It's tinyurl.com/dx3fnpep. Again, that's tinyurl.com/dx3fnpep. And you can make some comments on it at that website as well. And our last story, a defunct Franklin County-based charity that operated orphanages in Mexico is being sued in Franklin County Circuit Court, alleging its leadership ignored reports of sexual abuse at the orphanages. Attorneys representing a confidential plaintiff, a female from Mexico born in 2003, filed the suit against Niños de Mexico, Incorporated, September 9th. The suit also names six individual defendants who served in leadership positions for the charity, including Robert Weidman of Union. The lawsuit alleges that Niños de Mexico leadership received reports concerning inappropriate sexual conduct, sexual abuse, boundary violations, grooming behavior, harm, and other misconduct involving adults who maintained access to resident children, and they failed to adequately investigate these reports and take action. The nonprofit, which since its founding in 1967 was headquartered in Union, shut down in November. The Missourian first reported on allegations of sexual abuse at Niños de Mexico in 2023. Javier Calicia Lopez, who worked with children at Niños de Mexico Orphanage, was arrested and charged with child

0: solitary confinement in dark rooms. The lawsuit also alleges Ninos de Mexico engaged in an active effort to conceal prior knowledge and mishandling of allegation of harm by instructing staff to destroy documents and or video footage. At the center of many accusations is Stephen Ross of Florissant, who served as the executive director of Ninos de Mexico from 2012 until its closure last fall. A former spiritual advisor for Ninos de Mexico previously told the Missourian she believed it's possible that Steve kept a lot of this from the board and noted high instances of turnover on the board. The outside report also noted allegations of sexual misconduct by founders Merlin and Wanda Beeman, formerly of Union, by multiple alleged victims dating around 1974. An official investigation took place at the time, according to previous Missourian reporting. Summonses have been issued in the case, but no hearing dates have been set, online records show. So maybe this lawsuit or this court action will finally bring out everything that happened at Ninos de Mexico, and people will be held accountable for what they did. Let's hope so. Well, that's it for this week, folks. Please come back to us next Saturday when we do it again and listen to all the great programming available to you right here on Mind's Eye, your virtual newsstand. And please enjoy the cooler weather that is coming anytime soon.
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2: Good afternoon. This afternoon, expect overcast skies with a high near 97. Tonight, look for overcast skies with a low near 83. Sunday, expect overcast skies with a high near 93. Sunday night, expect scattered thunderstorms with a low near 74. Monday, expect light rain showers with a high near 74. Get your weather every hour right here on Mind's Eye Radio, your virtual newsstand.
3: In Belleville and Fairview Heights, it's overcast and 97 degrees. In Collinsville, it's overcast and 94 degrees.
4: Melting polar ice was a dirty look. Shrinking glaciers, a nudge. Then dying coral reefs pushed us hard. Rising ocean temperatures and extreme weather, an uppercut. Then record-breaking heat waves hit us right where it hurts. Has it occurred to anyone that maybe the Earth is trying to get our attention?
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9: Hey, good afternoon. Welcome to the Wall Street Journal Arts and Lifestyle segment. This is your reader, Dave Miller, and I hope you're doing great on this Saturday. For us in the Midwest, it's kind of a warm Saturday, and with any kind of luck, one of the last warm days before we finally get to fall. So jumping in, I opened up to the lifestyle section, and I thought we'd start with the first article that's there. It's from the career section on The Clock. The title of it is Why the Purge of Middle Managers Could Backfire. Layers of management help bigger bosses get stuff done. Their losses will come back to bite companies sooner than they realize. It's written by Callum Borchers on the 16th. It starts We'll miss them when they're gone. Middle managers are on the chopping block at Uber, Intel, Coinbase,

and other companies. Top executives seem to view them as unnecessary speed bumps on the highway to innovation, and rank and file workers love to gripe about the layers of bosses who do what exactly? Well, it's hard to think of another role that gets so little love from both ends of the org chart. Just give it a few years. We're underestimating the often invisible work of people who prefer and enable higher-ranking leaders to delegate and get the most out of their frontline employees. So I'm calling it now. When we realize what's been lost, middle managers will be the hottest jobs out there. And filling those voids won't be easy. The Georgetown University Center on Education and Workforce Projects, U.S. businesses will face a shortage of 2.9 million managers in 2032. This is by far the biggest anticipated shortage among major job categories. Nurses and teachers are second and third, with projected shortages of 611,000 and 362,000, respectively. Management is sort of a unique category, and that there isn't always a single pipeline that gets you there, says Madeline Adelson, a policy analyst at the Georgetown Center and co-author of its report on skills shortages. That can work both for and against it. Good managers can come from a range of educational and professional backgrounds, which creates a large pool of potential candidates. But to be a boss, you first have to want to be a boss. We're on a job market where even graduates of top MBA programs, traditionally America's boss factories, are struggling to get hired. Plus, taking on managerial duties often results in dry promotions. They don't bring a lot of additional pay and actually have less security. Raising your hand for middle management right now feels like volunteering to be laid off the next time your employer decides they want to become more nimble. I figured this could come one day, says Alex Butterworth, who was a senior legal counsel at Uber until he was laid off this month at part of the company's reduction of small team managers. I was like, at some point, there's going to be layoffs, and I might get caught. He didn't mind the risk because he has ample savings, no dependents, and a second income stream as a restaurant investor. Now that the axe has fallen, though, Butterworth isn't sure he has the stomach for another stint in corporate America's vulnerable middle. His job search will target general counsel positions at startups. At the top, he figures, a solid performer's results are evident. In the middle, it can be hard to shake the Dwight Schrute-esque caricature of a manager who was shunted into some do-nothing role where he can't cause too much damage. You do have individual contributors who get promoted to manager and have no idea of how to actually manage and are absolutely slowing things down and causing problems, Butterworth said. But it's not easy to get rid of the right people. And when organizations don't have the time or the patience, they just take a sledgehammer to the organization and put the pieces back together later. Much of the job panic around artificial intelligence is concentrated at the entry level. But AI threatens the middle ranks too. The key thing is, what are the tasks that a manager does, says economist David Denham, dean of Harvard College. A manager doesn't produce any output, but they often coordinate the allocation of resources that coordinate functions can actually be done decently well with some technological tools. He cited chatbots like Claude Tag that can be embedded in the workplace messaging app Slack as an example. Some of the basic questions that have always asked managers can now be answered by AI agents. It moves everything faster, just the general questions that you may have, says Susanna DeLisanti, Salesforce's Executive Vice President of Global Talent Acquisition. My Slack bot will be in Slack along with my employees. Salesforce, as Slack's parent company, is an early adopter.
other businesses see an opportunity to accelerate work by using AI to do some of the orchestration typically performed by middle managers. This was the essence of the role laid out by Coinbase CEO Brian Armstrong when the company said in May it would lay off 14% of its workforce and eliminate pure managers. What makes sense on paper can also overlook the effect on morale and eventually productivity. Middle managers often act as informational therapists, or excuse me, informal therapists for their direct reports. The good ones are attuned to what motivates people on their teams and who works well with whom. They also serve as executive whisperers, translating the goals and strategies from the bosses on high, while also acting as buffers for those higher up the ladder, sparing executives the headaches of petty issues. Leaders who expect AI to free them to concentrate on major initiatives will ultimately inherit the personal dramas and small decisions that deputies used to take off their plates. They may also find that their grand plans don't get executed when there are no rallying forces at the team level. Get ready for the in-demand middle managers comeback tour in a few years' time. The only question is, when companies realize they cut too deeply, will there be enough bosses to step up? Good question. I feel like just kind of going down the page here for a minute. So we're going to hit the next article. It's the Wedding Guest's Guide to Saying No. Flights and hotels are now customary expenses in addition to gifts, but invitations aren't obligations. Written by Pierre Ormont Bloomberg, also on September 16th. And it shows a piece of white wedding cake with a fork stuck in the middle of it and a bunch of blue roses with kind of an alabaster face that's broken in half for some reason. The article begins. Gregory Gerla, a 36-year-old entrepreneur in New York, has spent about $10,000 attending 13 weddings and related events over the last year, he said. Emily Schatz, a 26-year-old public relations associate in San Francisco, says she has spent even more, about $15,000 on 7 weddings and 3 bachelorette parties in the same time period. Both have done so willingly, but not obviously to their financial and other strains that couples put on them and their guests. Now it's become an expectation that you're going to have multiple events, Schatz said, of weddings. A lot of the times, brides lose sight of what they're asking their guests to do because they're spending so much money. Wedding spending rose 8.5% in the first half of this year compared to the same period last year, according to a bank 2026 Bank of America's Institute study. In another study from the Institute, 57% of respondents said they would decline a wedding invitation from a close friend or relative for budgetary reasons, 3% increase from 2025. Couples have every right to create the wedding they want, said Lisa Grotz, an etiquette consultant in Sonoma, California. But guests have every right to decide whether they can participate. Here, advice for how to set expectations or to say no graciously. Nearly half the participants in one of the Bank of America Institute studies said the brides and grooms are expecting too much financially for their bachelor and bachelorette parties. They go play golf, or they go to Vegas, or they go to Cabo, says Gary Weiss, 69, a partner at commercial real estate firm in Los Angeles, a far cry from the type of stag and hen parties that he and his wife attended in their youth. The old school way was the guys went out to a strip joint or played cards. The women went and had a tea. For a bachelorette party that Schatz attended last February in Puerto Vallarta, Mexico, the cost came with another consideration. The group was also asked to visit a coastal city at a time when cartel violence was spiking. Schatz had also been invited to bachelorette parties when she is not a member of the bridal party or
close to a bride. When declining, Schatz always thanks the bride-to-be for the invitation. She explains she hopes the women of honor can spend time with the bridesmaids and closest friends. She tries to have these conversations in person or on a video call, reserving texting as a last resort. More than two-thirds of the weddings now last 2 to 3 days, according to the Knotts 2026 Real Wedding Study, which surveyed more than 10,000 American couples who were married last year. Longer events can increase guest hotel and transportation costs, among other expenses. Shatvia Thomas, a therapist in Atlanta who specializes in marriage and family therapy, advises speaking directly and gently to a couple when the request is beyond your means. Genuine friendships will survive any kind of rift, she said. Just because a couple asks you to stay at a fancy resort doesn't mean you have to. Tell them you're excited to attend the wedding, but that you have to book another hotel nearby. When traveling to the destination wedding is too much, if you live near the couple, offer to attend any local festivities they may be having or treat them to a celebratory dinner before or after their big day. No is a complete sentence, Thomas said. If you're close to the bride or groom, you can share more details about why you're declining, but you don't have to be elaborate with acquaintances. When Weiss, the real estate executive, was married in 1988, most people would go to the store where the couple was registered to buy gifts. China and cutlery were typically top choices, he said. Now, he's often asked by the couples for cash so they could put it towards a honeymoon or a down payment or a house, or sometime via Venmo links on their wedding websites. Cash gifts of more than $1,000 are not out of the ordinary for Weiss to give to close family or friends. Schatz, the publicist, usually caps gifts at $100 per couple, especially when she has to travel far to her wedding. A gift of any kind should reflect your relationship with the newlyweds and what you can afford, says Gratz, the etiquette consultant. A smaller gift is perfectly appropriate, she added. Gratz isn't a fan of honeymoon funds. She called the concept a money moon, but noted that when giving a couple cash, it's theirs to use however they wish. What an interesting article. I actually attended a wedding of a friend earlier this summer and out of town. So, yep, we did have some travel. We had a hotel, but very well done. They were very respectful and turned out good. But, wow, it's getting expensive out there, folks. The next article, again, lifestyle, seems kind of fun. Nothing blows up a parent group like a fight over school snacks. After a fictional saga over Oreos went viral, parents and teachers admitted the reality of snack politics is even stranger, by Sabrina Sadducki. By now, much of the internet has heard of the Oreo Gate, a viral social media saga in which a kindergarten mother named Michelle asks other moms in a group chat to stop sending Oreos in their children's lunches because it was making her daughter jealous. The drama escalated quickly. The other moms rejected the request. Some sent Oreos in acts of defiance. The side chats splintered off. The school was forced to weigh in. Screenshots of the exchange racked up millions of views on Instagram. Side note, as your reader, I can confess I was not one of them. Okay, back to the article. Oreo itself chimed in with a cheeky comment. These posts have since been linked to a promotional campaign for an AI music app. Ugh. While the origins of Oreo Gate may be fake, the warfare over school snacks is real. When former first grade teacher Rana Ahmed Burney saw it circulating, she was reminded of a student who wasn't allowed sugar at home and had begun stealing cookies from classmates' lunchbox.
After the pattern continued, Bernie emailed the boy's mother. Rather than address her son's behavior, the mom proposed a solution: ban sugar in the classroom so her son wouldn't be tempted. Oh, I can't control what parents are sending in for their kids' lunch, Bernie recalled her response. There's economic differences in terms of what's accessible for people to send in. People have different reward systems with their kids. Bernie held her ground and eventually had involved the school's administration when the mother refused to relent. Her story was one of many online reactions to OreoGate from parents and teachers across the U.S. and abroad. Many of those who weighed in had encountered some version of Michelle. One parent reminisced about a group of moms who tried to throw a vegan, sugar-free Halloween party at a school, prompting a revolt from other parents who sent over-the-top sugary treats instead. Another recalled a parent who successfully lobbied to ban cupcakes from a classroom birthday celebrations, only to protest when she was later barred from sending cupcakes for her own child's birthday. Birthday treats are a reoccurring source of tension. Cupcakes and candy were once prohibited at a Manhattan preschool where Mira Sattar, the growth strategist and kids podcaster, sent her three children. Parents could choose from an approved list of foods for birthdays. Watermelon was okay. The week snack rotation, in which one parent supplied snacks for the entire 20-class our student class, came with its own strict rules. Sprouted grain bread only, nothing processed. Even cheese sticks were contested. A lot of parents basically didn't want their kids eating processed foods, said Sattar. No one has time to sit home all day and make sure every little thing is organic. Dietitians who watched OreoGate unfold offered a more nuanced view than simply casting parents who restrict treats as overbearing, or those who don't as negligent. People are saying some really black and white things, said Jennifer Anderson, founder of the child feeding platform Kids Eat in Color, and the author of Feed Them Well, a guide to raising healthy, confident eaters for life. We don't have to talk about food in moral terms. Nicole Wheats, a dietitian in Milwaukee, said parental anxiety around food in shared settings hasn't necessarily intensified so much as become more visible. Group texts and chat apps have turned private grumbling into something instantly shareable, causing more disputes to escalate. Her own version of OreoGate unfolded nearly 20 years ago, behind closed doors. Weeks learned from her son that he had stopped drinking milk at school because chocolate milk was no longer available. The school had quietly removed it from the meal program after some parents complained about the sugar content. Weeks argued to the principal to no avail. The nutritional benefits in milk outweighed the added sugar, and removed the flavored option would lead to many children skip milk rather than switch to plain. It's not unreasonable to offer guidelines, Weeks said, but I think by taking everything away at school and making it like OreoGate, we lose an opportunity to teach kids how to manage situations. Accommodating a child's food allergy is one thing. Increasingly, the debate is over whether to accommodate a parent's preferences, and snacks are just the entry point. This isn't even the tip of the iceberg on what parents have emailed teachers about, says Gina Nguyen, a health and wellness influencer who taught elementary school for 14 years. One mom asked her son if he could sip Dr. Pepper at his desk because he didn't like water. Another asked Nguyen to microwave her daughter's lunch every day because she wouldn't eat cold food. One parent said her son worked better while he was chewing gum. But not everyone would roll their eyes at Michelle, the antagonist of the OreoGate. She
Sheila Wynn, an attorney in the Washington, D.C. area, said she doesn't advocate total restriction or policing others' choices, but she generally tries to limit how much sugar her children eat, in part because diabetes runs in her family. I do think that it's really hard to try and move your kids towards healthy eating habits when the overall culture is very permissive of ultra-processed foods, she said. I don't mean to be on a high horse about it. I just feel like it's a struggle. In some settings, she added, I could be a Michelle. We're going to stay in lifestyle, but we're going to drop to health wellness. And this one is written by Jamie Waters, published on September 12th at 7 a.m. Eastern Time. The title is My Short-Lived Fantasy as a High T Alpha Male. Driven by internet trends and fatigue, I decided to test my testosterone levels, only to uncover the complicated science and hidden anxieties between modern masculinity. The article begins, here's a fun idea if you want to feel great about your masculinity. Scroll through some of the 1.4 million posts on the Instagram group under the subject of hashtag testosterone. Yours truly, a beta male with pipe cleaner arms, did just that the other weekend. Saturday afternoon evaporated after I watched AI videos of round, low-test men's faces morphing into chiseled high-test ones, and gawked at photos of string beans becoming Adonises, seemingly thanks to testosterone replacement therapy, TRT, and high-test foods like oysters and raw honey. The vast majority of these T-maxing posts were made by influencers with zero medical or scientific expertise, but that doesn't matter because their deltoids are outstanding. And if you click the link in their bio and use the code GETSTRONG, you can be just like them. In recent months, we've seen a spike in interest in all things testosterone ever since Secretary of War Pete Hegseth announced in a video posted to X that warfighters age 30 and over will have their testosterone levels screened and be recommended TRT where appropriate. Our hypermasculine era has already championed testosterone as a buzzword, an elixir that confers virility, confidence, and power. But Hegseth's video, which was sent from the High T Department of the War, the Brotherhood of Manly Men must have been taken, parentheses, machine gun the hormone into the center of the news cycle. On TikTok, Instagram, YouTube, T-maxing is often framed as a catch-all solution for men's problems. Influencers built like dump trucks say the high T levels can fix everything from relationships, energy levels, and sex lives to weak chins and bad personality. Literally anything your heart desires, except nice, shiny hair. Testosterone treatment can accelerate baldness. The symbolism whacks like a 90-pound dumbbell. Being more manly solves everything. I wanted to know what all the fuss was about. I started my T journey innocently enough, analyzing the hashtag testosterone post like a slightly judgmental anthropologist doing field research. As a jaded millennial, I consider myself immune to claims that can give me abs or pecs. But it does turn out that these influencers are pretty good salesmen, with a pitch for every kind of guy. What several of them attributed sleepiness to low T, my droopy eyes widened. You know what, Mr. Tank Top, I have been taking a lot of naps lately. My energy levels are dipping. I do fall asleep on the train to work. I began to wonder, might I be a candidate for a bit of T-maxing? I'm not proud of it, but I emailed my physician to say I thought my testosterone might be low and I should probably get tested ASAP. He told me to come in for blood work. He wasn't surprised to see me. He's getting a lot of very New York-y, read competitive and trend-obsessed men in their 20s, 30s, and 40s inquiring about testosterone and peptides.
He took my blood, sent it off to be tested for testosterone, as well as a bunch of other things, including thyroid and iron level. In typical 2026 fashion, we're trying to optimize our testosterone levels like we do our sleep scores and protein intake. But according to the endocrinologist, Dr. Marcus, it doesn't make sense for men to hack their testosterone unless they're in the minority who suffer from hypogonadism, meaning the body produces very little testosterone. If you're within the normal T range, there's no evidence that upping testosterone improves any medical outcome, said the doctor. He also noted that the individual's T levels fluctuate constantly and can be affected by stress and poor sleep. This is set against the backdrop of research indicating testosterone levels have generally declined over the last 50 years. Drama kings say this illustrates the death of old school masculinity, while medical experts attribute it to other factors, including the increase in obesity and diabetes. In the past, almost every man who came in for consultation concerned about low T was older than 60, which makes sense because they levels drop with age. Now, more than half the guys are under 50. He said 3 to 5% of men in the younger demographic have hypogonadism. The biggest piece of misinformation is that testosterone is a silver bullet for all men. When applied judiciously in the correct patient population, TRT is one of the most life-changing things we can do for a man. A couple of days after my blood test, I received the results. Everything was normal, except for my testosterone. It was, in my doctor's words, on the high side. The expected range is roughly 250 to 850 nanometers per deciliter. Mine was 1295. Told me not to worry. It was probably a lab error. Not to worry. I was thrilled. Sure, I rolled my bespectacled eyes at all the he-men flexing on my Instagram feed just the other day. But these things were totally different now that I was a paragon of masculinity. The results meant I was no closer to solving my tiredness problem, my partner pointed out, but I no longer cared. I was too busy telling anyone who would listen to my astronomical T levels. Most of my friends cracked up laughing. I was sure they were jealous. According to one video I had seen by a man bursting out of his tank top, jealousy is a telltale sign of low T. My doctor said he would retest my levels in a couple of weeks to make sure it wasn't a mistake, which frankly seemed petty to me. While getting retested, I momentarily snapped out of my testosterone delusion and asked him whether an overly high T might lead to health problems. He said that since my level was not likely weightlifter high, there should be not much to worry about. It turned out to be a moot point when the new results thudded into my inbox. I scored a 666, right in the normal range. Is it bad that I was disappointed? As a wimpy ectomorph, my temporarily high T status provided a validation I didn't realize I was looking for. It also realized I've been fibbing to myself. Much as I consider myself enlightened, being unmanly in an era that worships machismo does bug me a little. But alas, I would have to address my minor identity crisis and dopiness without the hormones' help. When I told the doctor that I had initially gone into this tackle tiredness, he said the root cause for lethargy is usually not testosterone deficiency, but an unsatisfying answer like you should be sleeping better and exercising more. I think I've been on enough runs. A long nap it is. End of article. Staying in lifestyle, we go to travel and how to press your case when your airline seat gets downgraded. Getting bumped from a seat you paid for is becoming a bigger issue, but you have rights, by Dawn Gilbertson. And the image attached is a caricature. In the front row, there is an older man with a seat reclined looking at his iPad.
the person in the middle, very tall male with his knees all the way up to the top of his head, smashed in, and behind him, a young kid slamming his feet into the back of the seat, and the mom is asleep. Kind of felt familiar there for a minute. Robert Pratty splurged on business class tickets for a trip to Europe in late July. The 56-year-old retired finance professor paid $52.42 for the two round-trip tickets from North Carolina to London with a stopover in Iceland on the way home. Everything went smooth until the last leg. Icelandair Air made a last-minute plane change, and the new aircraft had fewer premium seats. At the airport, he and his girlfriend were unceremoniously bumped to an aisle and middle seat in economy for the 7-hour flight from Reykjavik to Raleigh. The worst part, besides the tight squeeze, the young passenger in the window seat kept the shade down during the total solar eclipse he was so excited to see from the sky. Seat downgrades and increasingly becoming a pain point for passengers in the packed flights and fees on practically every seat in the plane. The U.S. Department of Transportation says it has logged more than 350 complaints on the subject through June 30th. The seating charts are a house of cards. They are just waiting to collapse, says veteran airliner consumer advocate William McGee. He was an airline dispatcher a few decades ago and says aircraft swaps due to canceled or delayed flights, maintenance, or other issues were simpler then because the planes weren't as full and so subdivided. In the old days, an economy seat was an economy seat. End of story. You didn't have 9 different classes. What's a traveler to do? Stay on top of your reservation. Know your rights. Whether you get an advance notice of a seat change or find out at the airport like Pratty, don't just take it as another traveler unpleasantry and move on. You may not get all you're hoping for and anything in some cases, but you should make your case. Your first step is to try and get ahead of any plane swaps and resulting seat downgrades when you find out in advance rather than last minute. Holly Etland, a retired executive, had flown millions of miles on Delta, American, and United while traveling weekly for her career, books a lot of change flights in advance, and checks them weekly for any scheduled changes. When they mix the schedule, they often mix the airplane, she says. As soon as she notices a seat switch, she contacts the airline for a fix. It helps that she has status, but all travelers can benefit by investigating other options quickly. That way, you don't get a nasty surprise at the airport and have to scramble there. Travelers who pay a fee in advance for seat selection or seat upgrades are entitled to a refund if the seat becomes unavailable due to no fault of their own, the DOT says. The same rule applies to other ancillary services, including in-flight Wi-Fi. The rules are different and more complicated when you get downgraded from one cabin to another, say from first class to economy or business to premium economy on international flights. And to make things even more confusing, your rights depend on what airline you're flying and where. For domestic flights and international departures on U.S. airlines, you'll be covered by DOT rules and basically have two choices. You can cancel the flight and get a full refund. That is not ideal when the downgrade happens at the last minute and you need to get your destination or get home. Or you could take the downgrade and get a refund of the difference between the original fare and what it calls the downgraded fare. One reader calls it the take-it-or-leave-it seat in economy. How much of a refund? Well, airlines have a lot of latitude here because the DOT definition of a downgrade fare is murky. The key is to press your case and cite DOT rules, not simply complain and say you're never flying the airline again. To provide copies of your original booking, communications about the seat switch, and other documents.
screenshots are your friend. And so is loyalty status, of course. You have to make noise with the airline and say, look, you did not give me what I paid for. The rules are slightly clearer when flying internationally because the EU and UK have more robust passenger rights. Start by checking those links to see if you're eligible. You're covered in both cases on flights departing Europe, for example, on any airline. But for flights to Europe, you're only covered if you're on an international carrier. While there is paperwork and complicated refund formulas, you are entitled to have something for involuntary downgrades and shouldn't let the airlines off the hook. Just keep your expectations in check, regardless of how much you plunk down for that round trip ticket in business class. Pratty filed a claim with Iceland Air under the EU rules and was told he is only due $466.92 per passenger out of the $5,242 they shelled out for the business class tickets for the pair of them. I wasn't expecting or looking to win a lottery in terms of compensation, but cruise lines at least offer future crews credit when their passengers suffer gross inconveniences. We suddenly went from being treated like royalty to being sent by the back of the bus. So in the lifestyle section, there is an economy group and an article entitled America Made Me Very Rich. There's a pro-market way to give back. Subtitled, to defend markets from radicals on the left and right, it is time to arm ourselves with a new economics, by Nick Hanauer, published September 17th at 11:31. In 2014, I admonished my fellow filthy rich that if we didn't do something to fix our nation's crisis of inequity, the pitchforks would come from us. You showed me a highly unequal society, and I will show you a police state or an uprising, I warned at the time. It's when. 2 years later, a populist uprising came from the right, sweeping Donald Trump and his program of state capitalism with MAGA characteristics into the White House. With the Democratic Socialists of America recently winning impressive victories at the polls, the pitchforks are now coming from the left, provoking pundits to frantically sound the alarm that centrist Democrats are on a road to ruin. And yet, as critics from both ends of the political spectrum catalog the perils of either socialism or MAGA, there was one glaring omission from the anti-pitchfork germinades: a compelling pro-market alternative. Mere scare talk is not enough. If you want to beat back the pitchforks, you should consider arming yourself with new economics that acknowledges the failures of the past half century while actually delivering the kind of economy the American people desperately want and deserve. Neither socialism or MAGA is the answer, but neither is a retread of the neoliberal orthodoxy responsible for the largest upward redistribution of wealth and income in American history. According to a study from the nonpartisan RAND Corporation, rising inequity has cost the bottom 90% of American households more than $79 trillion since 1975, $3.9 trillion in 2023 alone, mostly due to an increased share of national income captured by the top 1%. So, it should be no mystery as to why voters want to change. Of course, the free market economics of the past 50 years didn't fail everybody. Broadly measured by income, net worth, and standards of living, the upper middle class has never had it better. But however well off you may think you are is nothing compared to the outside winnings of those of us at the tippy top. I am one of those top 0.01%ers. I have founded, co-founded, and funded more than 40 companies across the range of industries
and was the first non-family investor in Amazon. I founded an internet advertising firm that was purchased by Microsoft for $6.4 billion in cash. I tell you all of this not to brag, but to vouch for my perspective on the obscene rewards heaped upon successful capitalists like me. It's not just the multiple homes, the private jets, and the luxury yachts. It's a life of power and privilege the other 99% of the Americans can't even begin to imagine. With great wealth comes great access to the media, the courts, the academia, and the policymakers. The core tenet of the old paradigm is that the wealthy drive economic job growth as job creators, and anything that interferes with capital accumulation and the free market's allocation of it, taxes or regulations or, say, public provisions for affordable health care, ultimately reduces growth and prosperity for everyone. The alleged trade-off between fairness and growth has framed our politics for half a century, with those on the left seeking to maximize fairness and those on the right seeking to maximize growth and those in the center seeking to balance the two. However, a growing body of empirical and theoretical research suggests that this trade-off doesn't exist in a way that the market economy, fairness, and growth have always gone hand in hand. When workers have more money, businesses have more customers to hire more workers. As Daron Acemoglu, James Robinson, and Simon Johnston, the co-recipients of a 2024 Nobel Prize in Economic Sciences, have noted, inclusive institutions such as a functional democracy that distribute power and opportunity more broadly produce more prosperous economies. Building on this new economic thinking, Oxford economist Eric Bonhoeckel and I propose a very different model of how market economies work, one we call market humanism. Market humanism is economics built on 21st century thinking, in which markets are servants, not masters, engines of prosperity for the many, not just the few. The core belief is that the real genius of markets is less their efficiency in allocation and more their effectiveness at innovation. Innovation experiments with new products and new services to make life better for people. Demand is the mechanism through which markets inform, reward, and select for adaptive innovations. Prosperity evolves through a virtuous cycle between the two. The golden rule of the new economics is inclusion. The more we include a broad swath of Americans as investors, entrepreneurs, well-paid workers, and robust consumers, the faster the loop spins and the more the economy grows. The old paradigm bleakly defines economics as the study of how society manages scarce resources, a mindset that we believe has constrained economic thinking for the past 150 years. But market economies aren't zero-sum games. They don't just allocate resources, they create them. I especially believe this from my personal experience with running businesses. There's no such thing as equilibrium in a market economy. Nor should there be. Costs rise, regulations change, consumers' tastes prove fickle, competitors come and go. The challenge for owners and workers is to innovate or die. We can see this evolutionary process not just as individual companies, but the economy as a whole. Progress is the story of raising standards that we hold markets to. When child labor was banned in 1938, mines and factories didn't shutter. Children got a better life, more education, and became more productive adults. The economy adapted. The same holds true for every other so-called job killer. The 40-hour work week, Pure Food and Drug Act, the banning of lead from gasoline and paint, just to name a few. It's also arguably true of the canonical alleged job killer, the minimum wage.
when in 2014, Seattle began to raise its minimum wage from $9.47 an hour to $21.30, the restaurant industry didn't collapse as predicted by many economists. Instead, restaurants capable of adapting to a higher wage business model thrived, and while those that failed in many cases were replaced by new restaurants that could. Tens of thousands of people got a raise, creating new customers for restaurants and other local businesses. We've already had a massive natural experiment nationwide validating the positive correlation between fairness and growth. From 1945 to 1975, wages grew lockstep with GDP and productivity across all income levels. In fact, wages grew slightly faster for those at the bottom than those at the top. Back then, when the top marginal tax rates were at their highest and labor unions were at their peak, a rising tide lifted all boats, creating the largest and most prosperous middle class the world had seen. But starting around 1975, we enacted policies that decoupled wage growth from economic growth. As the rich grew staggeringly richer, the incomes of the bottom 90% stagnated. So did GDP, falling from 3.8% annual growth in the post-war period to 3.3% in the 1970s, then down to 2.6% in the neoliberal era, which we are now just emerging. Much of the critique from populists both on the left and right isn't wrong. The economy is built to allow rich people like me to get richer. Our taxes are too low. Our wealth and political power are too concentrated. This is why a compelling and charismatic 34-year-old Democratic socialist is the mayor of America's financial capital. Any scolding or hysteria misses the point. Mondami didn't create the conditions that helped him get elected. We did. It's true that no social technology has done more to create prosperity and raise living standards than the economic system known as market capitalism. It's undeniable that on average, human beings are now leading substantially longer, healthier, and more comfortable, more fulfilling lives than at any other time in history. But market economies only deliver higher standards of living when we hold them to higher standards. If you believe that market capitalism cannot deliver what Americans say they want, rising wages, economic security, affordable housing, healthcare, education, and a better life for their children, then you're not the right person to defend market capitalism. Because the alternative version, the scarcity-constrained, big trade-off version of market capitalism, isn't a system today's voters are seemingly willing to support. In the 1930s, America also faced domestic threats from socialists on the left and fascists on the right. Franklin D. Roosevelt's New Deal combined new economic thinking with a broad and bold set of policies. While many conservatives didn't like it, and still don't, and many socialists felt that it didn't go far enough, and still don't, FDR's New Deal saved America as both a market economy and a functional democracy. America needs new economic thinking and an equally bold program of reform to save it again. Because if you truly believe in doing more of the same, you stubbornly insist that the markets magically solve problems on their own, and don't be surprised if the invisible hand comes wielding a pitchfork instead of a wand. End of article. So we're going to switch over to arts and culture, food and cooking. The article is entitled, "We Regret to Inform You That Brunch Is Now Officially Dead." Bottomless mimosas and carb-heavy menus have become barbaric in an ascendant wellness culture. Now it's cool to get lunch, by Lane Florsheim. And the images of a very messy, dirty, rumpled tablecloth with berries spilled all over it, a sagging stack of pancakes 15 high with butter and syrup all over it, a chunk of bacon hanging off a plate, and a half-eaten sandwich, a half-eaten avocado toast, a half-eaten egg, a half
glass of tomato juice and a mimosa that's just overpouring all over the table. Lynn Bredfeldt rarely hears people suggest brunch these days. The 42-year-old senior director of global communications at Nike in Portland almost never mentions it herself. Maybe because I associate it with oversized portions, mediocre food, and an entire afternoon disappearing. When Emily Wilson, a 33-year-old food writer in New York, thinks about brunch, making a reservation or waiting in line for eggs and pancakes that she couldn't make at home, or she could make at home, it doesn't appeal to her either, she said. Turns out a lot of people have lost their appetite for the meal. For some, it's the food. For others, it's the pressure to drink, the time commitment, or the spectacle that a brunch has become. I'm sure you've seen all the TikToks where everyone wears a wig to brunch, says Nate Jones, the 29-year-old advertising strategist in Chicago. After about 100 years, about 100 years after the meal spanning weekend mornings and afternoons first gained popularity in America, brunch, originally coined in England in late 19th century, has by no means disappeared. The Bloody Mary soaked avocado toast forward version, as many knew it, seems to be over. In a culture where people are drinking less and younger generations are prioritizing fitness and health, bottomless mimosas and carb-heavy menus don't have the appeal they once did. People haven't stopped going out to eat midday and on the weekends. Many are now just going to lunch. Lunchgoers love the leisurely nature of the meal, citing its more laid-back feel and relatively ease of getting a reservation. Wilson, the food writer, says lunch is more civilized. You're often not being rushed out the door. Bredfeldt, the Nike strategist, felt similarly. She said lunch is unhurried enough that you could actually enjoy the meal, but not so long that it eats your entire afternoon. According to Techmonic, a market research firm, restaurant traffic in the U.S. was down between January and May of 2026 compared to the same period in 2023. But only 10% for lunch compared to 14% for breakfast and 15% for dinner. The firm doesn't track brunch traffic. The meal's modern-day detractors also include culinary professionals. Anthony Bourdain, the chef who died in 2018, whose early career was the basis for his new film, was among them. In Kitchen Confidential, Bourdain's best-selling memoir from 2000, he described brunch as a dumping ground for the odd bits left over from Friday and Saturday nights. Brunch has never been on the menu at Chez Panisse in the Bay Area. Maud Mole, its general manager, says it isn't really something that fits in with what Chez Panisse represents. But weekend lunch is, and it can be easier reservation to get than dinner. Brooks writes, also doesn't serve brunch at his restaurants, which include the Bell in New Orleans and Leon's Oyster Shop, Little Jack's Tavern, and Melfi's in Charleston, South Carolina. Switching up their menus for just a couple of weekend meals doesn't make sense. You're not serving pancake batter on Friday or on a Monday, so you have excess waste, Reitz said. You're bringing in specialty products that are taking up space, and you're training your team on these new dishes that they're only going to be cooking 2 days a week. Offering lunch 7 days a week at his places is better business. It encourages neighborhood customers to become regulars. The quality of brunch food, or lack thereof, is the reason why Nick Tamburo, the chef owner at Smithereens in New York, has avoided it and instead focused on lunch. He offers a price fixed menu on Sundays, $52 for three courses, which change every weekend based on what's available at the local green markets. We never repeated a dish at lunch. It's been a way to push the restaurant forward creatively and honestly just have fun. It has been 10 years since Nick Curlotta,
the executive chef and partner at Four Horsemen in Brooklyn, New York, started serving lunch Friday through Sunday at the restaurant, another that has never served brunch. The whole idea came from the fact that brunch was having a huge moment, especially in Williamsburg and Manhattan. That moment in 2010 was the reason why the Strokes frontman Julian Casablancas said he was leaving New York in a 2014 interview with GQ. "I don't know how many of you like white people having brunch I can deal with on a Saturday afternoon," said Casablancas, through a representative who declined for further comment for this article. The vast majority of Darwin Hobleet's roughly 150 meals at the Four Horsemen have been lunch, because they have a stellar wine program. "People coming here not looking for Bloody Marys," says Hobleet, a 48-year-old architectural designer in Brooklyn

0: is the Senior Director of Global Communications. She's a strategist, and in an earlier version, incorrectly said she was a publicist. That's the end of the article, and actually the end of our segment. Hope you have a great weekend, and, you know, if you want to have lunch, go ahead. If you want to have brunch, go ahead. Be our guest. See ya.
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2: Good afternoon. This afternoon, expect overcast skies with a high near 97. Tonight, look for overcast skies with a low near 83. Sunday, expect overcast skies with a high near 93. Sunday night, expect scattered thunderstorms with a low near 74. Monday, expect light rain showers with a high near 74. Get your weather every hour right here on Mind's Eye Radio, your virtual newsstand.
3: In Belleville and Fairview Heights, it's overcast and 95 degrees. In Granite City, it's overcast and 96 degrees.
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0: 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I'm Felicia Booker, your membership chair.
1: And I'm Debbie, your public relations chair.
0: So what exactly is MCB?
1: Well, our mission for the Missouri Council of the Blind is to promote the general well-being of legally blind Missourians, working to ensure that they have equal access to education, employment, technology, and community participation. We fulfill our mission through 7 core assistant programs, statewide education and advocacy, and a network of peer mentorship.
0: So let's pretend I'm someone who's never heard of MCB before. Maybe I've seen the name. Maybe somebody told me I should join, but I really don't know what MCB is. Where do we start?
1: Well, sometimes it's just about finding your people. When I first started losing my sight, I needed people, you know, that understood where I was coming from and what I was going through, because sometimes only another person that's going through vision loss can really, truly relate with what you're going through. And MCB has had so much to offer with friendship, community, advocacy, activities we've had. I've learned a lot of leadership skills. I feel like more, you know, there's networking. And I needed I was a formal social worker, and I really needed a way to be able to still help others. And at the same time, helping myself get through the stress of, you know, losing your vision. And so in a nutshell, for me, that's kind of what MCB's done for me. I had to get active again. And it's just really, really improved my life. And now I feel like I found my people. It's like family.
0: It's the one place MCB makes you feel seen.
1: Right.
0: I myself was a small town

0: transplant moving to the big city, and I didn't know what resources were available to me. So I got in touch with Greg Hollins, actually, and joined a local chapter here, Allied Workers for the Blind. And then I got involved with the transportation committee because I wanted to know what was going on in Kansas City and report that, you know, I wanted to be more involved. And I think that's really how I found my passion again, is being able to help the membership. When someone calls and they have a membership related question, I'm telling you, it just makes my day hearing from some of these people and their stories. And that's, it's community. It's really working together and problem solving, you know, it's great.
1: Right. And mentorship has been an important aspect of this. People mentor without even realizing that that's what they're doing. We do have a first-timer program for going to our annual convention, which is something nice for people who just join and want to get involved. And that's, you know, where I kind of started. I went to a convention, and as I was getting to know people, I did find some people that were really good mentors for this, for, you know, the process of losing your sight, and you hear other people's stories and you just don't feel so alone. Advocacy, too, is just such a huge, huge part of MCB. And so we do a lot of that. You don't have to. When you first join, you don't have to jump right in at all. You know, you can even sit back, listen.
0: Come to one of these community connects.
1: Yeah. And then if you find a passion, find a, you know, a committee you might be interested in getting involved with.
0: Sabrina has her hand up.
1: Okay.
0: So does Carl. Sabrina.
2: My name's Sabrina Fowler, and I belong to a local affiliate, River City Workers of the Blind, and I'm also their representative on the board of Missouri Council of the Blind. And Missouri Council of the Blind is a state affiliate, which is part of the bigger organization, American Council of the Blind. We're an affiliate of them. And the state organization has an office in St. Louis, Missouri, and also has some affiliates around the state of Missouri where people meet locally. So you have social opportunities to meet blind people and who know what it is that you're experiencing, or at least know what it's like and what you may be experiencing. And you make new friends and you learn more about what's available for blind people. And we also have a state convention each year, which I believe was mentioned. And at that convention, it gives you a time for socializing. We do have some business meetings, but we also have a time, you know, for fellowship and to visit. We have hospitality usually on a Friday night, and we have a banquet on Saturday. And we've been having a memorial breakfast on Sunday morning. But anyway, and then we also, at this convention, another exciting thing we have is that we have a marketplace. You can see equipment that vendors have brought for technology for blind and low vision and people. And also, affiliates sometimes sell items for their affiliate to raise some money for their affiliate, or people have items to sell. Sometimes it's crafts that people have made. And let's see, we have a Braille Revival League of Missouri, which is a special interest affiliate of the Missouri Council of the Blind, and also part of an affiliate of the American Council of the Blind. And we encourage the use of Braille, continuing Braille. And at the convention, during the meetings, you know, you learn about some legislation that affects blind people, and also different programs like Rehabilitation Services for the Blind. They give a report. Also, you learn about our state library, Wolfner Library. Someone from there talks to us. And maybe if there's something about Medicare, Medicaid, that might be presented at the convention. Then they have some camping activities. We have a lady that chairs that, that people can go and participate and have fun.
1: Yeah. And Sabrina, how long have you been a member? You've been a member a long time, haven't you?
2: I haven't. I can't remember it. Well, I thought I might have joined Southeast Missouri United Blind back in the late 70s, but I'm not absolutely sure on that. But I know I did join Allied Workers for the Blind when I lived in Kansas City, Missouri, and I moved up there in 1979. So,
1: wow, that's great. You've been involved for a long time. Well, thank you for that information, Sabrina. That's great. We are top of mind with convention because we do have convention coming up in about, a month and a half? I want people to be comfortable with when they join. You can start where you want. You can do as much or as little as you want. I feel like MCB has something for everybody. You were naming off some of the committees. You know, we have summer camps with lots of activities. Let's see. Education and advocacy has been a real big one lately because blind pension has been in the news a lot in Missouri. So we've got some activity going on with that. And any kind of legislation that does come down that involves the blind community, they're very active on it.
2: It's also a place where people who know other people that maybe they went to school with, blind people, or if you've attended a convention before, it's nice to see people, friends that you haven't seen in a while. So it's nice to connect with them again, too, at convention, as well as meet new friends.
1: Right. It is. It's really a good organization to get involved. And there's so many benefits that, you know, if you run into trouble, you get in the hospital, there are helpful programs that we have available for members and non-members alike. You get a little bit, you get more if you join, you get more out of MCB. We've had helped people in situations where they need technology, which would help improve their lives. And so we have a grant that helps with technology. We have a grant that helps in emergencies. A special services grant has helped people when they've run into things that have made their life very difficult. So, and there's lots of different things in that program. All the information and applications for those things are all on our website, moblind.org. And we just really want to make the lives of visually impaired Missourians better. And we're also starting a new program for youth called Next Gen. And we're looking forward to getting that up and running.
2: We also have a dual blind and hearing loss committee.
1: We do. And they're a good active committee, and they can really help people who have both visual impairments and hearing impairments like myself. I don't know if we have other members that want to speak. Carl, did you want to say something?
3: Yeah, I have my hand up.
1: Yeah, we're doing a podcast today to tell people how to, you know, about joining MCB and the benefits and things like that. So go right ahead, Carl. You have the floor.
3: Well, I think one thing that a lot of people don't either have forgotten or don't realize that it was United Workers for the Blind in Kansas City that started Missouri Council of the Blind. So they were the first organization in the state of Missouri, and was also MCB that started ACB. So they are very well entrenched in the success and any activities or programs that they can develop to service the people with vision difficulties, whether it's just, you know, partial blindness or low blind or completely blind. It really doesn't matter. And they really don't worry about the age as well. If you look at some of our programs that we have, they are organized to coordinate programs for kids, for younger generation. And it was a godsend that Felicia Booker came to our organization. She has done so much in such little time that it's just unbelievable. It's I myself was president of the St. Louis Northern Light Council of the Blind, and then became their representative on the board. no one wanted to take it over from me. So I actually did that for about 8 or 9 years. And with again, when I decided I needed to back off that, we needed younger people in there to do that, even on our board.
1: Carl, how long have you been a member of MCB?
3: I don't really recall. I think it's probably been about 12 years.
1: Wow. Okay.
3: Yeah, it was Steve Schinelli was the one actually that pulled me into it. And he actually started the St. Louis North Light Council as well. And he and I served on the Flores and Disability Awareness Commission together for years. And he just told me one day when he started it that he was going to come by the house on Saturday morning and pick me up. And that's how I wound up getting into Northern Lights. And then some things changed in there over the years since Steve passed away. And we had a new president that I didn't quite agree with. So when they decided to separate from MCB, then I just closed the books and then became a member at large. So it's been a while.
0: Carl, how do you like being a member at large? Could you tell us a little bit about what that's like?
3: Well, I wish I could. I really don't know a lot about it, but the members at large are individuals over the state itself that really maybe don't have a club or something serving in their area where they may be in a rural area where there isn't any organization or affiliate there, but they want to join MCB to try to, it's actually to help not only the organization, but help themselves where they have the ability to use some of the programs that MCB provides. And it also gives them a place at some time when we can try to get some communication going on between all of them. I think Adeline or Felicia has added quite a few people to the program itself for people at large. And I think at some given time, we'll be able to go through that and see if we can't make some new affiliates out of it. Because all our affiliates are south of 70. So from St. Louis to Kansas City to the southern half of Missouri is where you have the activity. We do not have any affiliates in the northern half of Missouri, which is something that we really need to try to fix. And I think some of the members in the group at large may be in those areas that we could possibly get something going, like in Hannibal and Kirksville and St. Joe.
0: Yeah, especially those towns where we have younger members, especially that transition period. We'd really like to see younger members come in as well as older because, you know, we need experience, I believe.
1: Well, and that some people prefer to be a member at large. You don't have to join an affiliate right away. In fact, you get involved enough, you can start your own affiliate. That's what I did shortly after. Well, not shortly, but I mean, after I'd been a member for a while, I started an affiliate in the Joplin, Missouri area because we didn't have any. And we're still building. It takes time, but anybody can do it. I mean, if I can do it, anybody can do it. And we are here to help as well. So thanks, Carl. We appreciate you so much. We also have on the line our next gen chairman. I don't know if he would want to talk any about that committee. We've recently started a program to try to get more youth, like Carl was saying, whoever wants to be a member. Wonderful. We do like to see some younger members and have some activities for them.
0: We'd like for younger members to see the resources. While we know the resources that are available to us because we've had the time to learn them, I would like Missouri Council of the Blind to bridge that gap with resources and get younger members in here and let them know what they're provided, you know, a sense of community, as well as the programs we offer.
4: Right.
5: Hey, how y'all doing?
1: Hi, Danny. We're recording a podcast. I don't know if you saw that or not.
5: I heard that you was wanting to talk about Next Gen. And Next Gen is basically what Felicia was saying, that we want to bridge the gap. Lacey B was saying that we were getting a little too old at the tooth and that we would like to be able to have a baton to be able to pass to the information that we do have, the future generation. And that future generation is Next Gen. As Debbie, as well as Felicia said, that this is going to be from 40 to 18. But that does not mean that if you're over 40 that you cannot participate. If you're 41 and older than 41, we do have a thing called mentors. And the mentors is exactly what a mentor is that we want to be able to give the younger people their own little space to where they can grow. But with growing, you do need guidance. And that's where the mentor will come in at, someone that will have a lot of good information, like from the business sense. Because we like to see, we have three different departments. We do have a young one, which is gearheads, and that's going to be from 18 to 24. And we are going to be trying to make apps that are going to be adaptable, gaming apps, as well as regular apps that's going to be adaptable for those people with visual impairment. Also, we will be also be talking about other apps that are out there that could be useful for people with visual impairment, that we can try to adapt those apps to make them more better for the blind community. And then we also have where if someone wants to extend their education as well as dip their toes into entrepreneurship, and we would call this future thinking people. And what that would do is that we would have workshops that would be able to talk about entrepreneurship. And we also will be able to let people know that we do have scholarships if you would like to go and get a certificate as well as get a degree. But we also want to let them know that St. Louis and RSB is just not the only avenues that if you want to do something with entrepreneurship. So we want to let them know that there are organizations like Small Business Entrepreneurship, and that they do have loans out here to get you started. And we just want to make sure that visually impaired people, if they would like to be able to own their own business, that we can get behind them and help them get started being an entrepreneur. We find that sometimes that when you're visually impaired and you're working for someone, that your job can be a dead-end job, that you can only do this job. There's no advancement. And we don't want anyone to be exasperated at their own job. We would like to be able to make sure that visually impaired people out here and more people who are visually impaired are going into the entrepreneurship, because they don't want to be able to just say that they want to have a dead-end job, but they want to be able to make a difference in society. And Missouri Council of the Blind, thanks for our president, is want to tap into that to make sure that their voice is heard and that their needs are met. I have been working with the Next Gen age group. I've been going to Washington University, and I graduated from Washington University 2023. So, Carl, I'm a late bloomer. And I did summa cum laude there. I have a lot of great ties with Washington University, and I'm just two semesters short of having my double master's in social work at Brown School. And also, I do have good communications and good relationships with the community college of Forest Park Community College. And we're going to be doing great things with them starting in September. We will also be, we're going to be mending ties with Lighthouse for the Blind. They also have people who fit our agenda, 18 to 40. And not only that, but there are other organizations such as Society for the Blind that's welcoming to want to be a part of the Next Gen, to make sure that the people that they have are interested in the things that we do have to offer. Again, we do have 18 to 40 group, and we would like to be able to make sure that those people have a voice in MCB. And not only a voice, but be able to participate with MCB. We are smart enough that we can provide a product that can be able to serve the community in the state of Missouri.
1: Exactly. Well, thank you for that, Danny. We're just kind of trying to give everybody a little different information about MCB and, you know, maybe why to join if they haven't, what to do if they've already joined. So we appreciate that. And thank you. All of us are works in progress on all of our different committees and stuff, and we have a lot of things in the works. So it's really, really awesome. We did have someone else join us, and I'm not sure if it's someone that would want to share their MCB experience.
6: This is just Sweeta. What can I do for you? How may I serve you?
1: Oh, just we're talking about the thing, the reason we joined MCB, the reason we stay, like how long you've been a member, what you get out of membership, that type of thing.
6: I joined in 1986.
1: Ooh.
6: When I first moved to St. Louis, a couple of people approached me, a lady named Marie Kelly, Danny probably know, and Sabrina probably remember these people, and Bessie Reese approached me. And I became a member back then. They had a club called the Tower Club. And I became a member of the Tower Club. Then eventually I became president. And then eventually we closed. But anyway, yeah. So I was cited until 1986. And Missouri Council for the Blind has been a unique organization. And I'll say this because I came from the sighted world to the unsighted. And MCB has provided the visually impaired opportunities that they normally would not get in the sighted world. I mean, I'm just going to keep it real. And that's why I think it's such a unique organization. That's why I stayed with it. And we need to do, all of us need to come together and do what we can to make it strong. It gives people, unsighted people, visually impaired people, the opportunity to serve on committees, to become a board member, even to become an officer, secretary, treasurer, vice president, president. And seriously, I mean, if we keep it real, because I'm a member of sorority out of my college, too. And the reason why I get some jobs or opportunities is because people have known me the majority of my life, and they know me when I was seen. But I noticed that when you are visually impaired, it seems that you have to be 200% good at whatever you do. You have to always prove yourself. This is what I have found. That's about all I can say.
1: That's great. Thank you for sharing that. That's wonderful.
6: You're welcome.
1: Great information. And I agree with you on the feeling like you have to do everything better. Now, you've been at it longer, certainly, than some of us. And so, you know, I learned something new every day with MCB and with, you know, and you discovered the things you can do when you lose your sight, because so many people think that, oh my gosh, I've lost my sight, or I'm going blind. I'm so scared. What am I going to do now? I don't want anybody to feel hopeless ever. And so I always hope that, you know, that we can reach those people and give them hope, you know? Yeah.
6: I'm at the Kansas City Institute. Back then it was called Kansas City Institute. And the first thing they teach you is you can do anything but drive a car. And I tried that. I was just in the driveway, but I tried it. Because I used to drive. But that's the attitude you have to take. And people ask you, and that's why I always tell people, don't get mad. When you go to the doctor's office, if you have a sighted guy with you, they'll talk to the sighted guy and not to you. Don't get mad. That's an opportunity for you to teach.
0: Oh, I like that.
1: Yeah, it's true. I have found that when I've been guiding someone, they would talk to me, and because I still have some sight, instead of the person that's with me. And I don't like that too much. So that's a good point, Josita. I'm glad you said that.
6: All right. Thank you.
1: Thank you so much. You too.
0: Thank you.
6: You're welcome.
5: And again, when you first go through your crisis of going from a sighted world and doing everything to yourself to where you have to start to ask for help, sometimes people have pride and you know, that makes it seem like you have no dignity for asking for help, because we are taught as little kids to be independent and to be able to do the things. And if you can't do those things, then you're kind of somewhat worthless. So it's a big change when people go through it, especially if they go through it late. And it's just a great refreshing thing that we do have an organization that can go out there for those people who don't know about blind pension or other programs, that when they come to the Missouri Council for the Blind, that there's a plethora of information out here that people can be helped other than what Missouri Council for the Blind has to do. You know what I'm saying? Like the blind pension, like getting set up with Medicaid and those kind of things. Because, again, when you go through your crisis, you in a world where you think that you're the only one. And when you're the only one, who do you reach out to? And, you know, some people live in denial for a very long time, thinking that, no, I'm not blind. It's just something that I'm going through. But, you know, you might be doing yourself a disservice doing it this way. But, again, when you go to Missouri Council for the Blind, there are people there who are very knowledgeable and also have the one thing that a lot of people are missing, and that's compassion. You know, when you have compassion to pass on to one another, it makes going through your crisis just a little bit more easier to go through.
7: I just want to add on what Danny said. He's correct. I was thinking about when I first went blind. And the best thing I think that a person can do is get orientated to an organization like MCB, because it was nothing like networking with people that's just like you. I mean, that was one of the greatest things, because I have 2 degrees, but I'm like, well, they'll sit on the wayside. But I saw people, I met people who were blind, who were doing things, who was holding jobs, different jobs and everything. And you just learn a lot by networking with people. You really do. And it's one of the best things you do is to get involved. Get involved and stay involved. I never will forget the first ACB convention I went to. I was just blown away. I met people that worked for Department of Justice. I met a lot of people that was authors. And I was just amazed at what they were doing. And I said to myself, no, wait a minute, I can do this. I can do this and more. So it was inspiring, inspirational. And I think MCB is inspirational to a person. But the best thing a person can do is get involved as soon as possible. Thank you.
1: Thank you. You are an inspiration, too, because I know how much you do. And it's awesome. It's amazing. So thank you. Thank you for all you do. And thank you guys for your participation today. We sure appreciate it.
0: I really love the participation today, though, from everybody.
1: Well, thank you, guys. This was great. I hope you enjoyed it. And again, I really appreciate everybody getting involved and sharing their information.

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1: Welcome, Mind's Eye Radio listeners, to this edition of Ear to Ear. I'm your host, Laura Foudy, Mind's Eye Development and Communications Coordinator. And with me today, in person, in the Mind's Eye studio, for the first time post-pandemic, is a very special guest, Regina Greer, the Chief Impact Officer at the United Way of Greater St. Louis. Regina, thank you so much for joining us and here live and in person.
2: Thank you, Laura, for the invitation. This is great.
1: Oh, I'm just so pleased. And I have to start by saying congratulations to you and the United Way for 100 years of service to our community. This is such a fantastic milestone. And I know you've been celebrating all year long. And I'd love to get started with a quick history of the United Way for anyone who might not be familiar, a little bit about its founding.
2: Sure. And let me say, we are very excited. We are excited to hit our centennial. 100 years in any endeavor is amazing, right? And such a blessing. So it is our centennial year. We started in 1922. And in 1922, there were a group of business leaders and community members who got together to look at bringing coordinated donations and opportunities to fund agencies, to fund our neighbors, and to do more to spread dollars across. And so since that time, that mission to help people and to help as many agencies as possible has lived on for 100 years. And since that time, even over that 100-year period, we have raised over and put in the community $3 billion.
1: Oh my gosh.
2: So when you think about the longevity, when you think about the amount of money and the impact and the investing, we couldn't be more excited to at least play this role right now. And I wasn't around in 1922, but I'm so grateful to be a part of the United Way today.
1: Yeah, and as are we, I should say, that Mind's Eye is grateful to be a United Way of Greater St. Louis safety net agency. And I'd love to talk a little bit more about what that means to be a safety net agency.
2: Yeah, so we're proud of Mind's Eye and the other 159 safety net agencies that we have. It is certainly a tremendous opportunity and an honor to be chosen as a safety net agency. And we have agencies on both sides of the river, Missouri and Illinois, where our partners as a member agency are receiving funding to lead services to help pursue your mission. It's flexible funding, so we're very proud of that, but it's also used to be flexible for you and other agencies for wraparound services or whatever you need to help your agency achieve its mission every day.
1: Yeah, I know. We especially appreciate that flexibility because we don't know where we are, hopefully adjusting to the needs of our clients as they appear. So it's wonderful to have that consistent support for whatever we need to meet their needs. So I want to talk about the campaign. We are in the middle of your fall campaign, and I know it's probably a very busy time of year for you. And I have to say, growing up, this was always a moment that I remember. My dad worked for, 40 years with the Federal Reserve Bank in downtown St. Louis. And he was always very active with their United Way campaign. And I always remember him coming home and talking about it. So it felt like a very full circle moment when I got here to Mind's Eye and found out that we were a safety net agency. So could you tell me more about how the campaign is structured and how it helps raise money and awareness for the United Way?
2: Yeah, absolutely. So every year for about a 3-4 month period, we're working with our corporate partners, with small businesses, with individuals, anyone who is willing to donate and help out our neighbors who are in need. So our campaign season, it's an exciting time. We're in campaign right now. And so we just launched on September the 14th with our Cardinals kickoff, and then we will run the campaign all the way through the end of November. And this is a time where many of our partners are working with through their workplaces or doing various events and fun events and encouraging individuals to give. They're telling the story of United Way, telling the story of the help, but most importantly, telling the story of those who are in need. And it's really about the people that we're caring for every single day through our agencies, through our partners like Mind's Eye and others where we can help support this community.
1: And I keep feeling that sort of recurring theme of creating a network and that safety net. And it feels like you're really able to do that, how you're positioned in the community and able to determine the needs of individual aspects of the community and then generate funds from the community and redistribute. And then also, I wanted to talk a little bit about your referral referral networks, because that's another way that you're able to connect clients and folks who can use the services of these nonprofits together. So you do so much connecting, and I would love to talk a little bit more about that. So could you tell me more about the referral network? And for example, if someone who had recently lost their vision came upon the United Way, how might they get connected to an organization like Mind's Eye?
2: Yeah. So one thing that's very important to also think about before I answer that question as well, when you think about the dollars, these dollars are spread exponentially. So $1 goes to across 160 agencies, right? And so when we think about folks with various needs, you know, there are the mission-centric needs that they need, but you also have wraparound services. And so one person has multiple needs, and we've learned this through our many years of needs assessments or our 211. When people call 211, you know, that's one thing we know. If you've got one need, you have five additional. And so we're so pleased to be able, in our particular process, when folks donate to United Way, they're donating to a myriad of needs and all at one time. And so that spreads the need and actually increases the value of the donation. And so we're able to, and I always think about 211 as a Google of social services almost.
1: Yeah.
2: And so we're able to help anyone with any needs. It's a barrier-free service when we think about getting access to that. So whether someone, if there's a phone call, if folks who have vision impairments, et cetera, you know, if they have a TDD line, if there's, you know, someone that can help them dial, we're still able to capture that call and help them 24 hours a day. And the plus for 211 is that while we have a multi-channel access, we have a live agent all the time. So someone's always able to speak with someone as well.
1: So that was one of my questions. If one of our listeners was thinking about calling 211, what might be a circumstance in which they would call? And can you kind of walk us through what they might expect for the process when someone picks up on the other end?
2: Yeah, so 211 is great. Like I said, it's the Google of social services. So whatever an individual needs, we're there to match them with needs in their very own backyards to resources that are close to them. And even if it's 25 miles away, we're able to have that conversation and assess what does the person need, if it's food, if it's rental assistance, if it's childcare, if it's elder care, if it's help with vision impairment agencies or hearing any other, you know, need that someone may have. We have over 30,000 programs and services in this database. So it is the most curated database, you know, in this entire region. And even I would say even in the state, particularly for our particular network of neighbors. And so we're very proud of that. And so when they call, again, you can, we can do web chat, email, we can do a number of different things. We can even do texting, but it's that live agent that helps the most if people can do that, because we're not only responding to the need, but we're also talking about what's the impetus, you know, how did you get into this position? We're coaching, you know, we're trying to problem solve with individuals as well.
1: Yeah. And like you kept saying, the wraparound services, you're looking at each person who calls as a whole person with multiple needs, probably not just one. And so that's wonderful that you are able to have a live person there to talk things through with them, to figure out what are their needs. Also, how can we get to the root of things and really help.
2: Exactly.
1: Instead of just putting a band-aid, finding sustainable solutions for people. So that's so valuable.
2: Yeah, exactly. That's it.
1: Speaking of networks, also, you also are fantastic about networking and bringing volunteers together and helping connect people with organizations whose missions might resonate with them. Can you talk more about your volunteer match program? And I know you have a volunteer 100 sort of a party or celebration going on this year?
2: Yeah, we do. So we're very excited about our volunteer center. I think our volunteer center is the second oldest in the whole entire country.
1: Oh,
2: so we don't even see many of these as well. And so when we think about volunteers, they are the bread and butter. You know, they power our United Way on so many levels.
1: Oh,
2: and so volunteering is near and dear to our hearts. We have Volunteer 100. So stlvolunteer.org is our website. And there we have agencies and partners, and you don't even have to be a United Way funded agency, who post volunteer opportunities. It's where people can register for volunteer opportunities if they're needing to look at court appointed volunteerism or just school volunteerism to get their hours, youth, you know, you name it. So we've got so many opportunities posted out there. So it's a great matching point for volunteers. And then with Volunteer 100, these are special events that are put together because of the centennial. Mm-hmm. So we've called out some certain, you know, activities there. And then I have to say too, just thinking about where we are coming off of COVID, you know, we've had to pivot many times and change how we do things. And so we have activities that can be done in person. They're age specific, but they can even be done at home. Mm-hmm. So it's very flexible, but it's really there to be to drive volunteerism.
1: And we really appreciate that. I know you send a lot of volunteers our way, and it takes a lot to keep our radio station and our audio description and all of our programs running. And we really, really appreciate that. Regina, circling back to the campaign, it's such an important time of year for everyone to show their support for the United Way. So what is the best way to connect with making a donation or finding a way to connect with your agencies?
2: Well, there are a few different ways. And so one, individuals can go to our website, which is helpingpeople.org. And so they can go there to make a contribution. If you are in a company that's running a workplace campaign, of course, there's payroll contribution. And we encourage as many people as we can to participate and give as well. And then we also have our leadership societies, where we have a lot of our philanthropic leaders who give at least $1,000 or more. But they're able to be a part of these other elements where you don't just give your money, but you have an opportunity for networking and additional volunteerism. And so we have a Women's Leadership Society, a Men's Leadership Society, our United for Young Leaders. We have our Multicultural Society. And then we have our Charmaine Chapman Society as well, which is the largest African-American giving society in the country.
1: Oh,
2: so
1: wow.
2: We have lots of ways for people to not only give to United Way, but to also participate.
1: Yeah. Yeah. There it comes again, the network. It's all, you're bringing people together in so many ways. I can't even imagine the web. So I'd like to talk a little bit about your community needs assessment that you did a few years ago. I find it so fascinating how you were able to kind of get out into the communities and connect with organizations and figure out what, you know, were the specific needs and specific areas of the Metro St. Louis area. Could you talk more about that community needs assessment and how that all played out?
2: Sure, sure. So back in 2019, we actually published the assessment. So we wrapped that up and we went live with that in 2020. And that was the basis of us in our new funding model, where we looked at not only just funding things that we funded for the last 100 years, we wanted to be intentional and specific about where are the most pressing needs, mm-hmm. where are the most pressing gaps. And so that needs assessment really surveyed all 16 counties on an individual basis. So there was quite a bit of work. We worked with four partners who came together to do this work. So we convened these four, right? And so they came together. We surveyed, again, all 16, and then we looked across the needs of the 16 to look at the distinctive needs and then disparate, but then those that were synergistic in all of our counties. Mm-hmm. And so we landed with 24 top priority needs, but I can tell you that the top two in every single county were jobs and transportation.
1: Mm-hmm.
2: And so, but I do want to just call out, while there's not the only two, right? We have child welfare, we have housing, you know, we have behavioral health. We have a number of things that have been cited in that top 24. And so that's what helps us to fund in our five major impact areas and look at the types of agencies that we need to fund. And so when we think about what, you know, what you're doing and the mm-hmm. gap that you're filling, it falls right in line with that needs assessment as well.
1: Yeah, I think that job security and finding employment and transportation are probably the two largest barriers that affect our clients. So I know that, yeah, we're not alone. It's a common problem across the whole area and across various levels of ability and probably, yeah, any kind of background. You can find yourself in those positions. So
2: absolutely.
1: I know we need to wrap up, but I wanted to get a little bit personal because I was looking into your background and I think it's so great. You've been with the United Way for quite a while. Can you talk about your background with the organization and how that has evolved?
2: Yeah, so I'm in my 13th year. So can you believe it?
1: Yeah.
2: I came to United Way back in 2009. I was a transplant from private industry to nonprofit.
1: Okay.
2: And so, and I knew then that my mission was, I just needed to do something where I felt like I was helping people.
1: Mm-hmm.
2: You know, I wanted a job where I could touch, or I could feel like I had a mission every day. You know, it was even like a ministry in a lot of ways. And I wasn't just making a bonus or doing something. It needed to be meaningful work. And it's, mm-hmm. you know, it's the best job you can have if you're doing something you love. And so working for United Way, I started as the 211 director, and then I became a senior VP, and then I've been in this role as chief impact officer since early 2020, right before the pandemic.
1: Oh, my gosh. That's a fun time for a transition.
2: It was. It was quite a timely move, I will have to say. But it was a great move, and, you know, happy to do this work every day in terms of bringing together our impact investing strategy and looking at how we continue. How many ways can we impact the community? You know, that's what we do every single day.
1: Yeah. And do you feel like your time working as the director of the 211 really informs what you're doing now, because you've really been on that side, kind of on the front lines and seeing what people's needs were?
2: Absolutely. Because on the 211 side, no day is the same. You know, when we look at that, we're doing crisis response, we're doing disasters, we're doing everyday needs assessment work, because that's the best needs assessment. Even though we did our formal needs assessment, we're also taking that day.

0: Here's your Southern Illinois weather forecast.
1: Good evening. This evening and tonight, expect overcast skies with a low near 83. Sunday, expect overcast skies with a high near 93. Sunday night, expect scattered thunderstorms with a low near 74. Monday, look for light rain showers with a high near 74. Get your weather every hour right here on Mind's Eye Radio, your virtual newsstand.
2: In Belleville and Fairview Heights, it's overcast and 95 degrees. In Granite City, it's overcast and 96 degrees.
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4: What makes an ice age? On today's Moment of Science, the Earth undergoes periodic cold spells during which ice and snow move down from higher elevations and even down from the poles. After a while, say a few tens of millions of years, things warm up again, only to freeze once more. These chilly periods are known as ice ages. Okay, you knew that. But here's something I bet you didn't know. Why do ice ages happen? Even the professionals can't answer that one. One prevailing theory, though, holds that the unlikely culprit behind the last ice age was none other than the Himalayas. What possible connection, you say, could there be between a chain of mountains and an ice age? We know the last ice age started 60 million years ago. We also know the Himalayas formed around 60 million years ago. We also know temperature drops when there's less carbon dioxide in the air. Carbon dioxide is a greenhouse gas which traps energy as it's being radiated back off the Earth. So what? So this. Carbon dioxide in the air mixes with rainwater to form a weak acid. Over time, this acid breaks down rocks like those on the sides of mountains. When that happens, minerals in the rocks react with the carbon dioxide and trap it. A new mountain chain might just expose enough rock to reduce the carbon dioxide that's in the air and jumpstart an ice age. This theory has plenty of supporters and plenty of critics as well. Right or wrong, though, it shows us one thing. Even the most unrelated seeming parts of Earth are connected in ways we are still discovering. This Moment of Science came from Indiana University with underwriting from the Office of the Chancellor and Textilery Weavers of Bloomington, Indiana, creating handwoven throws, pillows, and accessories for America's home since 1979. Today's program was prepared by William Oram with help from Scott Robeson in Geography. I'm Don Glass.
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5: Spider- Spider Silk is so distinctly strong and durable that manufacturers would like to have access to a ready supply to use in a variety of ways. Unfortunately, spiders will not cooperate. Now scientists have devised a way to make artificial spider silk with a little help from the denizens of our microbe world. It's impossible to produce silk on spider farms, as these aggressive arachnoids will happily eat their neighbors. But now, for the first time, a team of scientists from Germany and Israel have produced artificial spider web fibers using genetically engineered microbes. Thomas Scheibel is a biophysicist at the Technical University of Munich.
6: We manipulated the genes that are originating from the spiders in order to make them actually usable in bacteria.
5: The scientist infected insect cells cultured from a caterpillar with the genetically altered bacteria. Soon, the infected caterpillar cells began to produce the specific proteins that spiders use to produce silks. And at the same time, spider web-like fibers spontaneously began to form. This remarkable breakthrough may ultimately lead to the commercial development of spider fiber, which could be used to make such products as bulletproof vests, surgical thread, and fishing rods. 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
1: Good evening. 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
2: I don't have any stats to back this up, but I've heard a lot of businesses, college, they want homeschool kids because
3: I've heard that as well.
2: Homeschool kids, you know, in the case of our children so far, they've kind of proven it true. Like, they know how to work. They know how to advocate for themselves and go after things and figure things out. And our kids really have, you know, it wasn't always that way. Like, you know, when we moved back up to Michigan, my now 18-year-old, she went through a funk. She was really down for a while, you know, kind of cloistered in her room, didn't know what she wanted to do. But, you know, she got out into the homeschool community here and she got connected with a group. And then she got into this career center thing and she was top of her class at the career center for her CNA certification. Mm-hmm. And, you know, like, the tools are there, even when you go through kind of some low periods and
4: we did in Indiana and Michigan. We didn't have that big support system like we did in Florida, and it was a little bit harder to find that community. And so, you know, sometimes you really do have to do some networking, like get involved in community activities, like going to the library programs or getting your kids into the recreational sports around your city or churches. Or if you get out there into the community, you're going to find homeschoolers. They do exist, but you have to find them and then find out where that community is. And so it does take a little bit of work sometimes, but every time we have moved, we have managed to build a village around us. And I do believe that it takes a village.
3: Hey, y'all. Welcome back to another episode of Babies Down, Bottles Up. I'm Taryn.
5: I'm Keisha.
6: And I'm Jocelyn.
3: Woohoo! We're professional podcasters again.
5: Yeah.
6: We got new mics. I feel professional now.
5: I know. I feel new. My hands are tired, but I feel good.
3: Keisha has to hold her mic. Y'all pray for her. She's going to get carpal tunnel.
5: I already have it.
6: Your age is showing, Keisha. Stop.
5: Hey.
3: Well, today we are continuing our homeschooling series, and we have some parents here, a couple. I'm very excited with older kids, and I'm so excited to talk to them about all things homeschooling. So welcome to Leanne and Tyler Marin. Thank y'all so much for coming on here. We're so excited.
5: Thank you.
4: Thanks for having us.
2: Yeah, it's definitely great to be here with y'all.
6: Welcome back, Tyler.
3: Yes. Yeah. Returning guest.
2: It's a familiar space.
5: Yeah.
3: Well, since we know a little bit about you, let's talk to the star of your show, your wife.
2: start